0: but we're going to show that we are here to protect this space.
1: Trump installed himself as chairman of the Kennedy Center last year. Now he's talking about demolishing it if his name is not put on the building. He doesn't like their coverage. That's why President Trump says he's banning CNN, MS Now, and Politico from the White House.
2: It's really just cumulative stories over the last few years. You get sick of it.
1: The White House Correspondents Association response, quote, "The Constitution protects the freedom of press from government interference, and that protection does not depend on whether the president likes a news organization's coverage, agrees with its reporting, or approves of the questions its journalists ask." Cuba in the dark, a total blackout on the island today, says the energy ministry there, which says by dusk, power was restored to 5% of Havana. There have been a number of island-wide blackouts this year. And San Francisco. Thousands of security guards on strike. The workers are on the front lines at some of the nation's most profitable tech firms and luxury businesses. And they say they're struggling to pay for basic necessities. The so-called holdout juror in the Lindsey Clancy case breaking his silence. More from ABC's Peter Haralambos.
3: He's insisting he had no doubts. He said that he was being spoken over by these other jurors, that they were putting words in his mouth effectively. And that at the end of the day, when he reviewed all the evidence in the case, when he reviewed the testimony, he believed that there was ample evidence to prove that she planned this out and that she knew what she was doing. This is, again, the first time we're hearing from him through his lawyer.
1: Clancy's trial was deemed a mistrial. The Iran war keeps pushing gas prices higher. National average now $4.47 a gallon, says Gas Buddy. 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
5: Scattered showers and thunderstorms may delay travelers heading to or from Salt Lake City this evening. Temperatures in Salt Lake City should be 65 to 70 degrees. May have some travel delays to and from Miami through the evening with showers and thunderstorms. It'll be 74 to 79 in Miami this evening. There may also be some problems into and out of Orlando through the evening. Scattered showers and storms, but they'll diminish. Temperatures 75 to 80 in the Orlando area through the evening. A showers and thunderstorms around the St. Louis area diminish this evening. It'll become partly cloudy. Lows tonight near 75. Denver, a few showers and thunderstorms are possible into the evening. They'll diminish late tonight. Temperatures in Denver, 70 to 75. Travel conditions look good to Seattle. Clear skies, it should be near 65. San Francisco, partly cloudy, 65 to 70. I'm Rob Carolyn, and that's your Bloomberg Travelers Forecast. 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
1: Paging Jeffrey the Giraffe.
6: Toys R Us says they're planning a major expansion, adding 120 new stores nationwide. The retailer currently has 40 standalone stores and Toys R Us shops inside Macy's stores across the country. It's quite the comeback for the chain, which filed for bankruptcy and closed most of its stores in America nearly a decade ago.
1: ABC's Sam Champion. A federal judge has ruled that the Trump administration illegally terminated a $7 billion Solar for All program that was intended to make solar power accessible to more than 900,000 lower-income Americans. For the first time in May, solar supplied more of the nation's electricity than coal. One of the most widely celebrated rivalries in college football is expected to be especially intense this weekend.
7: With both the Tigers and Rebels undefeated and ranked in the AP top 10, hundreds of thousands are expected to flow into Oxford, Mississippi to be part of the historic matchup. Ole Miss wide receiver Deuce Alexander.
8: Get ready. It's going to be a bloodbath.
7: Oxford Police Chief Jeff McCutcheon and his team are intent on making sure that stays on the field.
9: I feel like it'll probably be one of the biggest crowds that any of us have ever seen.
7: Adding to the drama, Coach Lane Kiffin, who defected from Ole Miss last year, now heads the program at Baton Rouge. Jim Ryan, ABC News.
1: Tony and Grammy-winning musician Duncan Sheik has died. He was 56. The barely-breathing singer-songwriter composed the music for Spring Awakening, which ran for 860 performances. Dave Packer, ABC News.
10: And I'm Ed Kalegi in the Bloomberg Newsroom. Here are some of the stories we're watching. The Wall Street Journal reports Anthropic plans to stage its blockbuster initial public offering in November, later than many investors expected as leaders of the biggest companies in the artificial intelligence race call for a slowdown in the development of the technology. The AI giant had been expected to stage a record-breaking offering in October. Some of Anthropic's advisors say waiting until November would give the startup time to share third-quarter financials that show a strong competitive position, even after rival OpenAI launched its newest model, Astra, in September. The New York Times reports Anthropic is expected to generate more than $100 billion in annualized revenue this year. That's up from $65 billion in annualized revenue as of July. Investors seeking to get a piece of the IPO are using those soaring numbers to justify Anthropic's staggering potential valuation of $2 trillion. Anthropic says Accenture will provide independent evaluation of its frontier AI models in a partnership that will see each party committing at least $1 billion over 5 years to building capacity in this area. Accenture's specialist AI unit faculty will lead the effort with embedded evaluators that will have Anthropic employee comparable access to watch models during training and deployment decisions. California Governor Gavin Newsom has issued an executive order to deal with artificial intelligence systems that can now self-direct. Michael Shepard, Bloomberg senior technology editor, talked about it on Balance of Power.
11: He is asking for a panel in the California government to take a closer look at whether it makes sense to require companies to bake a kill switch into their systems. But there are other elements, vetting systems by third-party evaluators. In other words, making sure that companies have outsiders come in to check their systems for safety.
10: Bloomberg senior technology editor Michael Shepard. Europe's oil refiners are paying eye-watering premiums for cargoes as the shutdown of Saudi Arabia's east-west pipeline forces the region's buyers to scramble for alternatives with fuel prices soaring. Saudi Aramco has responded to the attack on its pipeline to the Red Sea by seeking to ramp up shipments through the Strait of Hormuz, with buyers in Asia this week snapping up tens of millions of barrels of Saudi oil from just outside the strait. The Friday numbers on Wall Street, the Dow dropped 95. NASDAQ, it added 104. The S&P 500 gained 12. The 10-year Treasury yield stands at an even 5%. The 2-year Treasury yield, it stands at 4.75%, checking oil. West Texas Intermediate is at 99.53, and Brent crude, it is at 98.77. 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I'm Ed Kalegi, and this is Bloomberg.
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13: I'm Michelle Hussein, and you're listening to highlights from the Michelle Hussein Show podcast on Bloomberg Radio. Today, I'm speaking to journalist and author Maggie Haberman.
14: I don't think that we are likely to see another Donald Trump anytime soon, if ever again. This is a fundamental reimagining of the U.S. presidency. It has shown that the post-World War II order won't stand.
13: Maggie Haberman, whose reporting scoops on the Trump White House just keep coming. The way that President Trump talks about you publicly, including calling you Maggot rather than Maggie, I sort of would imagine that anyone close to him would be terrified of going anywhere near you.
14: People tend to have their own reasons for talking to reporters. This is a group of people who actively want to see him succeed. They believe in him. He was elected more decisively than before, and they are proud of that.
13: From Bloomberg Weekend, this is the Michelle Hussein Show. I'm Michelle Hussein. It is pretty clear by now that this Trump White House in the second term is run by a much tighter, more loyal group of people than the first time around. Notwithstanding the odd departure, overall, the core team that came back with Donald Trump, that is delivering his core plan, has remained pretty much intact. And if there's one reporter who has really been able to burrow inside the inner workings of that team and the president himself, who's covered Donald Trump since long before he ever ran for office, it's Maggie Haberman of The New York Times. To give you an idea of just how embedded in this world she has been, back in 2016, she had nearly 600 bylines in the paper. And since then, she has written many stories and two books, most recently co-authored with Jonathan Swan, Regime Change, Inside the Imperial Presidency of Donald Trump. One of the key things we learned from that book was all the analysis of what happened in the run-up to and then after the Iran war began. Maggie's work is widely respected. Personally, I marvel not only at her sourcing, but also the volume and the quality of her output. And now, with the midterms just 6 weeks away, I wanted her to take us inside the Trump White House right now, to bring us right up to date with the atmosphere, the attitude of the president himself to the fact that the Iran war is not going according to plan, to get a sense of election strategy, what the next 2 years of this presidency might look like. What's Donald Trump thinking? What is he doing day by day, even minute by minute? She is the kind of reporter who can tell us that. So here is that conversation with Maggie Haberman. As ever, Bloomberg subscribers can read my notes on this episode. That's the case with all our episodes. You'll find a link in our show notes. And with that, on to Maggie herself, who joined us from her home. Hello, Maggie.
14: Hi there.
13: I want to obviously congratulate you on regime change, but also tell you and show you how much use it has been to me. Can you see all the post-its?
14: Wow, I sure can. That's fabulous. We love to see that. Thank you.
13: So it's been a resource as well as a read for me, particularly because we had Tucker Carlson on the show a few weeks ago. So all of that was particularly useful. So thank you for your work in more ways than one. Essentially.
14: Well, thank you. I'm glad that it provided it was of utility.
13: Most definitely. You know, I've been thinking about how many reporters have observed Donald Trump for as long as you have. And I realize that for you, the story goes back considerably before the 2016 election when you were working in New York. This is before your New York Times days. Mm-hmm. Tell me about that period and how you saw him, like, way back before he ran for president.
14: So I started my career at the New York Post just slightly over 30 years ago to the month as a clerk. And Trump was... I'm trying to think of how to describe this. He was almost etched into the fabric of the place by then. The New York Post had been rebought and saved by Rupert Murdoch. The paper would have folded without him. But Trump was somebody who people liked reading about. By then, it was very clear that he was an over-leveraged businessman. He had had his near complete personal financial crash of the early 1990s. His marriage had broken up to Ivana Trump. He had married Marla Maples, and then they divorced. He liked being seen as a playboy. He was somebody who was always available for a quote. Mm. He would often provide his own background information to Page Six, the gossip page, as a source close to Trump, and he was often the source. So he was just around. And then in the 2000s, much of my time after the September 11th terrorist attacks was covering rebuilding at the Trade Center site for the first few years. He had no connection to the site. He did go down near the site in the day after, 2 days after. He had no role, though, in the recovery. He did propose, I think it was twice, rebuilding the original Twin Towers as they were, which was not in the cards, and they had already moved on with planning. He was very critical of the design. And then in 2010, he decided that he wanted to become more involved in national politics. I had just started at Politico that year, and I had a blog about New York, and he was hosting a fundraiser for the Republican Governors Association, and I think that was October. And that was the avatar that he was getting more serious, the warning sign that he was getting more serious about national politics. He had flirted with running before many times. But in 2011, he did make moves that one would make if they were running. He had a number of conversations. He went to New Hampshire. This was also when he started fanning the flames of birtherism, which predated him, but did not have this kind of a mainstream injection into media coverage before that, because the media was, in part, we were fact-checking him, but it just made it go further.
13: Amplifying the lie about Barack Obama not being born in the United States.
14: Correct. But so that's my arc of watching him. And it's been a while.
13: I'm interested that you did take this moves towards running for office in 2011 seriously, given that he was an overleveraged businessman whose ideas, like, you know, rebuilding the Twin Towers, weren't taken seriously. Why did you take him at his word at that point, even though that was not the year he ran for president in the end?
14: It wasn't, but I could see from my trip to New Hampshire following him putting aside the press conference that he did about Obama's birth certificate in an airport hangar, but he went to a diner. He walked around. I can't remember which town it was. It's in whatever story. There was true interest in him that went somewhat beyond celebrity, and the reaction that he got at the, he gave his first real speech at the Conservative Political Action Conference, and he was incredibly well received. And he gave this speech that he could have given it at any point in the last 15 years, frankly, except for actually the last year where he's been much more pro-war. But he talked about China. He talked about the U.S. losing its edge. There was this sense of sort of national injury that in the post-fiscal collapse, U.S. Had a lot of appeal to a lot of voters. Right. And I can't really actually explain it other than the fact that he was able to punch through in a way that clearly the operative class was taking more seriously than I had expected.
15: But massively helped by the fact people knew him from TV by this time.
14: No question.
15: The Apprentice has been running for many, many years. But I think you're saying there was more than that. He did have some kind of touch beyond that.
14: I am saying that definitely the celebrity played a role, and definitely the fact that The Apprentice, which was not a real representation of his business or his business acumen, it was a reality show, but it gave people the ability to see him in this high-backed leather chair looking leaderly. They could envision it in a way that I think they might not have been able to otherwise. It certainly introduced him to people's homes in a different way, but there was a receptiveness to him on a political level that went beyond just the, hey, can you give me an autograph, sir, that I was struck by. And then, as you correctly say, he pulled back and he re-upped with The Apprentice. And it was right after the White House Correspondents Association dinner
15: where President Obama roasted him.
14: Correct. Yes. And well, this current president, Trump, will continue to claim that he loved it. He did not love it. So
15: I know, Maggie, in this conversation, we're bound to go back and forth in time a bit, but I kind of want to go right up to the present day, because here we are talking 6 weeks away from the midterms. That popular touch that he had at that point, what, if anything, has changed in recent months? Like in regime change, you chart the run-up and the early period of the Iran war. His approval ratings are very low. The war's not going as planned. Voters have concerns that he's doesn't seem to be responding to. So has he lost some of that?
14: That's the question that we're all wrestling with right now, that if he goes out on the campaign trail, as his advisors have been promising, he's just on the verge of doing for most of this year, and it hasn't quite come to pass that way. If he does consistently go out to a number of different states, that is what we're going to be testing. But so far, he seems more interested in talking about the credit he is being denied, in his view, media coverage that he wishes that he could get, and a list of grievances that go back a while. Now, we'll see whether he is able to gin up enough fear among voters. And you are seeing a really expansive amount of Islamophobia across the party right now. And that does actually relate to 2011, too. But that may be enough, because it is not a presidential election, because it is much more state and candidate based. But yes, the main concern, and his own advisors know this, is that the amount of monetizing of the presidency is on a scale we have never seen, which is not to say there is no president that has ever made money after or had a family member who is controversial. This is just something fundamentally different.
15: We keep being told by the White House it's all very transparent. It's done without his knowledge.
14: And it may be, look, to your question about whether he still has that touch, one of the things that Jonathan and I, my co-author, write about in Regime Change, and you know this because you've read it, is just how cloistered he has been in this White House. And there are some reasons for it. There are legitimate security concerns. There are ways to deal with it, though. And he is surrounded by such a small group of advisors. The decisions that are made in this government are made by a handful of people in the Oval Office with him. And if the rest of the government is not in the room, they can often have no idea what's happening. And he gets this positive feedback loop from Natalie Harp, his ever-present aide, who's been called the human printer by her colleagues, by people who call him supportively. It's hard to break through that unreality bubble with him. And again, this is why being out on the campaign trail will be a big test.
15: More from my conversation with Maggie Haberman coming up. I'm Michelle Hussein, and this is Bloomberg.
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10: And I'm Ed Kalenge in the Bloomberg Newsroom. Here are some of the stories we're watching. President Trump says the U.S. has gained permanent security control over Greenland. He posted an announcement on Truth Social saying, "I am pleased to announce that the United States of America has entered into an agreement with the Kingdom of Denmark and Greenland that gives the United States permanent control over security and all other needs in Greenland, completely addressing all of our many U.S. concerns. There will be no cost to the United States. At my direction, we worked with representatives of Denmark and Greenland to guarantee that the U.S. will forever have the complete ability to do what is necessary in Greenland in order to secure and defend the security of Greenland and the United States of America." The Prime Minister of Denmark said that three governments will sign the agreement this coming week at the UN General Assembly. The president says he will ban cable news outlets CNN and MS Now, as well as online publication Politico, from the White House, a move that strikes at the heart of the First Amendment protections for the news media. Trump said in a Friday social media post the ban would become effective immediately, citing what he said was unfavorable coverage of his administration. He also threatened to bar other outlets from the executive mansion, saying other fake news media outlets to follow. The president commented on it Friday afternoon from the Oval Office while talking to the media.
2: "It's really just cumulative stories over the last 2 years. You get sick of it."
10: It wasn't immediately clear if or how the president would attempt to enforce the ban. The move, if it is made, is likely to draw a legal challenge. Federal courts have previously overturned the Trump administration's efforts to bar reporters entirely from the White House campus. The U.S. has warned allies to expect delays of as much as 5 years in key weapons deliveries as it rebuilds its own depleted munition stocks. Multiple European nations are expecting deliveries of key missile and air defense capabilities to be pushed back as a result of the U.S. military exhausting its own arsenal in the Iran war. The Friday numbers on Wall Street: the Dow, it dropped 95. NASDAQ added 104. The S&P 500 gained 12. The 10-year Treasury yield, it stands at an even 5%. The 2-year Treasury yield, it is at 4.75%. Oil, West Texas Intermediate at $99.53. Brent crude is at $98.77. 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I'm Ed Kalenge. 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
22: The turnaround is far from complete, and it's basically a much more challenging turnaround than the market expects, because there are big challenges at Boeing, and including ramping up production. I mean, Airbus has struggled with ramping up production of its rival A320 jets. I mean, they've been talking, having to push the deadline on when they would get to rate 75 multiple times. And so for Boeing, ramping up to 47 a month has been something of a challenge. And so for investors who were expecting them to sort of go from 47 to 52 to 63, that's been something that's been a bit of a jolt for them.
21: So how did we get here? I mean, isn't this something where the CEO kind of manages expectations during earnings calls? I mean, there was an air show not so long ago where, again, he and Boeing executives can kind of give investors a sense of what is coming, that people are surprised now with this more subdued outlook.
22: They are surprised by this now, and that's because the company had previously sort of talked about how they were going to get to 47 and then they were going to get to 52, and they sort of didn't really talk about the challenges there. And so Kelly Ortberg talked about how wings were a pacing item and how they were struggling to produce enough wings for the aircraft.
0: Wings, and that's important.
22: That is, and you can't really build a plane without those wings. And so for Boeing, this is a challenge in terms of just getting planes out the door. And that also has a effect on their financials.
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13: I'm Michelle Hussein, and you're listening to highlights from the Michelle Hussein Show podcast on Bloomberg Radio. Today, I'm speaking to journalist and author Maggie Haberman. Six people running the administration. So,
14: give or take, but yes.
13: Okay. But, so hang on. Take us through them. Stephen Miller, mm-hmm. Susie Wiles, mm-hmm. Natalie Harp. Are you saying the woman who sits in the corner?
14: No, Natalie Harp is not a decision
13: maker. Okay, so who are the others?
14: She is a direct influencer, to put it sort of gently, in terms of her constant printout of information to him. Susie Wiles, Stephen Miller, John Ratcliffe, the CIA director, Pete Hegseth, the Secretary of Defense slash War, Dan Kane, Chairman of the Joint Chiefs of Staff, Marco Rubio. Depending on the issue, you can have, you know, Scott Bessent there or Chris Wright there, the Energy Secretary and Treasury Secretary. But just to that point, and as we write in the book, in the meetings in the lead up to the first strike on Iran from the U.S. on February 28th, Bessent and Wright, the two people who are going to have to manage the biggest global energy shock in history, and that is what has happened, they weren't even in the room. They were not in these meetings up until the final moment because this White House was so afraid of leaks. Information is a commodity that a huge premium is put on, and secrecy.
13: You didn't put J.D. Vance in that very close group.
14: I should put J.D. Vance in there. I apologize.
13: Well, I wondered if anything has changed between him and the president because of, you know, J.D. Vance voicing his opposition to the Iran war to the president.
14: So one of the things that we showed in the book is how Vance was the only one early on in these lead-up meetings about Iran who was actively against it in front of others with the president. Now, there might have been one-offs where other people told the president they didn't think this was a great idea, but Vance put some capital on the line, and it cost him with the president. The president got very irritated with him. I also just want to point out that it's to your question, you know, I think they're in a perfectly fine place. That does not mean the president's going to rush to endorse J.D. Vance or to get involved in the 2028 race. I'd be shocked if he does anytime soon. But it's not actually helpful to Vance to have the headlines out there about how he opposed Trump. His whole political life rests on Trump being behind him, to your question. But that is where they were. Ask me in a month where they might be.
13: Yeah, well, because obviously the key thing is whether what's happened in the last few months might pivot him further towards Marco Rubio being the
14: correct
13: chosen successor rather than J.D. Vance.
14: Yeah, and look, in terms of Rubio, just to be clear, Jonathan and I have no reporting suggesting that Rubio is actively looking at a candidacy. Now, he could scale up pretty fast. There are things he can't do as the Secretary of State. He would really have to step away. I don't know what the constituency is in this party for Marco Rubio. He's very popular with neoconservatives, with some Republican donors, and with some West Wing staffers. But J.D. Vance is actually much more representative of where the GOP is right now.
13: One of the many things that's fascinated me about the book and your reporting with Jonathan Swan and on your own is the fact that in this much tighter White House, exactly the kind of circle you're describing, very different to the first term, you still have your sources. There are still people who tell you things. I mean, you must see how curious that sounds.
14: I understand. I mean, I certainly understand the question. Look, to be clear, just a couple of things can be true at once. This book was the hardest work that either Jonathan or I have ever done, in part because it is such a closed circle, as you were saying, in part because this information environment is so difficult. It's don't trust and then try to verify, you know, and then anything you can't verify goes to the side. That should seem pretty obvious in reporting, except that we have to make sure that every single account, all corners of every single account line up. If there was a 5% of doubt in anything that we had, it went aside. And you will notice that there really haven't been denials. Maybe there's been the broad denials from the president. It's all fake, et cetera, et cetera. But there have not been individual denials from people in this book. And I think that's a testament to the reporting. Jonathan and I have both covered his world for a really long time. And so there are some advantages to being old in the news business. That's one of them. There aren't many these days, but that is one. But look, it doesn't mean that, you know, I'm sure there are people who are upset about the book, and that might make certain aspects of our jobs harder, but we're still going
15: to
14: do them.
15: But the people in the circle who are talking to you, are there motives that they're wrestling with internal politics, and that's why they want to talk to you? Because the way that President Trump talks about you publicly, and I'm sorry to repeat this, but including calling you maggot rather than Maggie.
14: I've heard it before.
15: I sort of would imagine that anyone close to him would be terrified of going anywhere near you.
14: So without getting into sourcing and who we speak to, people tend to have their own reasons for talking to reporters. And I don't think there's any exception to that in this current government. Sometimes it's because people know the reporters. Sometimes it's because people are sort of working something else out in their own head and are just talking. I would say that in this government, unlike Trump 1.0, where you had a lot of people who were sort of using a huge array of reporters as almost therapists, you know, what do you make of this? Why is he doing this? Because he didn't know most of his government and vice versa when he came to Washington. This time, this is a group of people who actively want to see him succeed. They believe in him. And they're generally quite proud of what they've accomplished, both in terms of coming back. You know, it is a historic win in 2024. I don't mean by the margins. I don't mean by his vote count. I don't mean that he had a majority of the popular vote. But what I do mean is that the country elected a convicted felon who had been indicted repeatedly. There is not a single person in this country who has not heard some aspect of Trump's character or his business past or his behavior, and he was elected more decisively than before. And they are proud of that. And so they are proud of the work they're doing. And frankly, most of them don't see much wrong with how they're conducting a lot of their most controversial behaviors.
15: Well, in 2021, I think even he didn't think he had a political future when you went to see him for that series of interviews at Mar-a-Lago mm-hmm. in the wake of mm-hmm. January the 6th. And mm-hmm. I think at one point you were talking about the future and he's like, what do you mean 2024?
14: Well, it was actually, I looked at that answer slightly differently. It was, I wanted to talk about the future and he just wanted to talk about the election that had just happened. And I don't think that it was so much that he didn't think he had a future. I think he was so stuck on proving, quote unquote, that he really won in 2020, that was where his focus was more than anything. And he really did believe, or at least appeared to believe, he had a real chance of getting reinstated that year in 2021.
15: Maggie, then let's look beyond the midterms. Let's say the Democrats mm-hmm. do manage to take the mm-hmm. Senate as well as the House. Let me ask first of all, how likely you think that is?
14: I always hate making predictions because I'm often wrong and then I'm on tape being wrong. if the climate is today, I can see a scenario where the Democrats win plus two, maybe plus three Senate seats. There are such individual races in the Senate, it's a little different. The House, it is hard to see the Republicans holding. It's just the margin is the question.
15: So I just wonder what you think the next 2 years will be like if the Democrats are in a position where they're chairing committees and they can send out the subpoenas and at least try and compel people to come and testify. What do you think that's going to be like for the administration?
14: So normally when we get to this point in a lame duck presidency, I can see what will happen after the midterms, just with some level of reliability. But I look past this November and it's a black hole because, you know, we've seen administrations not respond to subpoenas before, not just this one, but others. I don't know what it looks like when potentially an entire government slow walks or just ignores subpoenas. And I have every expectation that they will try to delay as much as possible if they engage at all. I think that you will see a lot of subpoenas sent to people outside the White House, but I think those subpoenas will get slow walked too. And I also think that Democrats can't decide exactly what targets they want to go at right now, and that is a struggle they're having.
15: So explain why you say that, why you're not sure about the Democrats, as in you're not sure how they would use that power if they had it.
14: I think they are not sure how they're going to use that power if they have it. And to be clear, there is a debate right now about whether to try to impeach him again. It would be a third time. There is a real lack of appetite for that at the highest levels of the Democratic leadership because they're concerned that the voters are just going to sort of roll their eyes and think this has been done before. The chances that Trump gets removed from office are pretty low, even if they get a conviction. And it wouldn't be a two-thirds majority, almost certainly, in the Senate. There's a lot of voter anger at government broadly. Many voters feel as if the majority changes and nothing changes for them. And their cost of living is very, very high. The other point that I would just mention, and we say this in the book, we wrote this in the book, reported it, Trump has promised any number of people, you know, who have come, he has said that he's going to pardon, you know, anyone who's come within a certain radius of the Oval Office. He changes the footage depending on who he's talking to. He's been saying that for over a year. I expect that will happen. Most people are counting on their pardons who we talked to for this book.
15: It would be quite something to, you know, take the House and the Senate and to have these powers, the congressional powers, and then not use them, the Democrats, I mean, against the man you've told the electorate you are the opposite of, and that's why they should vote you in.
14: Right. And this has been the problem for Democrats for the last 10 years, is that it's sort of heads Trump wins, tails they lose, right? Because it's not completely clear which way they want to go. I think some of them genuinely believe what they say about Trump. I think some of them, you know, think that the messaging goes too far, but it just depends on who you talk to.
15: The subtitle of your first book, Confidence Man, is The Making of Donald Trump and the Breaking of America.
14: Mm-hmm.
15: Do you think that by the time he leaves office, he will have changed America? And I'm thinking primarily of what we're describing, the way that government works, this pattern that the use of executive orders or the mass use of pardons again.
14: I don't think that we are likely to see another Donald Trump anytime soon, if ever again, because he is sui generis, including the celebrity we were talking about. But this is also the change exists for Jonathan in my book. We were describing and witnessing a form of regime change in our own country. It's not about Iran. We thought of this title long before the Venezuela raid to capture Maduro earlier this year in Caracas. This is a fundamental reimagining of the U.S. presidency. It has shown that the post-World War II order won't stand. I don't know why any future president in this country would have the trust of European leaders, Democrat or Republican, frankly, certainly Republican, because I think they'll assume that it's from the same party of Trump, unless it's somebody who completely disavows Trump, and that's not going to be a Republican anytime soon. What you're asking is essentially what levels of pushing the limits does a future president agree to pull back on? Biden actually did on a lot of them. Heard before, and there have been corrections, obviously, after Nixon in particular. The imperial presidency is a term that was coined in 1973. But it's going to really require a heave of different branches of government to try to institute more formal change for a system that is primarily norms and not laws. Mm-hmm. So we'll see.
15: More from my conversation with Maggie Haberman coming up. I'm Michelle Hussein, and this is Bloomberg.
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1: ABC News in Washington. Several hundred protesters creating a human chain outside of the Kennedy Center demanding President Trump be removed as its chairman. Now he's talking about demolishing the building if his name's not put on it. The president banning CNN, MS Now, and Politico from the White House because he says he doesn't like their coverage.
2: It's really just cumulative stories over the last few years. You get sick of it.
1: CNN responding, saying in a statement, it, quote, stands fully behind our White House team and their fair and accurate reporting, adding, quote, we have a right under the U.S. Constitution to do that reporting without hindrance or interference from the government. Now, President Trump said in a social media post today that the U.S. has struck an agreement with Denmark that gives the U.S. permanent control over security and other needs in Greenland, completely addressing all of our many U.S. concerns, he says. Cuba in the dark, a total blackout on the island today, says the energy ministry there. This is ABC News.
10: And I'm Ed Kalenge in the Bloomberg Newsroom. Here are some of the stories we're watching. Another losing week for the U.S. stock market. That story from Bloomberg's Charlie Pellett.
3: For the week, the S&P 500 index was down 0.2%, dropping for a second week. 10-year yields hit 5% on bets that oil prices near $100 could fuel inflation, prompting Federal Reserve rate hikes. While most S&P 500 firms fell, the index edged up as chipmakers rallied. Bitcoin topped $81,000. Dow Industrials this week down for a third week, falling 1.7%. NASDAQ on the week was up 0.7%. In New York, Charlie Pellett, Bloomberg Radio.
10: The Wall Street Journal reports Anthropic plans to stage its blockbuster initial public offering in November, later than many investors expected, as leaders of the biggest companies in the artificial intelligence race call for a slowdown in the development of the technology. The AI giant had been expected to stage a record-breaking offering in October. Some of Anthropic's advisors say waiting until November would give the startup time to share third-quarter financials that show a strong competitive position, even after rival OpenAI launched its newest model, Astra, in September. The New York Times reports Anthropic is expected to generate more than $100 billion in annualized revenue this year. That's up from $65 billion in annualized revenue as of July. Investors seeking to get a piece of the IPO are using those soaring numbers to justify Anthropic's staggering potential valuation of $2 trillion. Anthropic says Accenture will provide independent evaluation of its frontier AI models in a partnership that will see each party committing at least $1 billion over 5 years to building capacity in this area. Accenture's specialist AI unit faculty will lead the effort with embedded evaluators that will have Anthropic employee comparable access to watch models during training and deployment decisions. The Friday numbers on Wall Street, the Dow dropped 95. NASDAQ added 104. The S&P 500, it gained 12. The 10-year Treasury yield stands at an even 5%. The 2-year Treasury yield is at 4.75%. Checking oil, West Texas Intermediate at 99.53, and Brent crude is at 98.77. 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I'm Ed Kalenge. 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
0: This is a Bloomberg Money Minute. A coalition of U.S. automakers, parts suppliers, and dealerships are urging President Trump to keep Chinese autos out of the U.S. That's ahead of next week's summit with Chinese President Xi Jinping. Right now, there's a 100% tariff on Chinese EVs, and that group warns that if those automakers get a foothold in the U.S. market, it would be a threat to the economy and to U.S. security. After a hectic week for Wall Street, it was a quiet session today with stocks ending mixed and little changed. The Dow lost 95 points. Gains in chipmakers led the Nasdaq up by 104. The S&P added 13 and oil closed lower, about 101 a barrel. The one-time retail giant Toys R Us, which went bankrupt 9 years ago, now planning to open 120 stores across the U.S. ahead of the holidays. And because of the surge in beef prices, restaurants are now selling less expensive cuts of meat, making thinner hamburgers and adding extras like fried onions in place of more meat just to cut costs. Tom Busby, Bloomberg Radio.
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4: I'm Michelle Hussein, and you're listening to highlights from the Michelle Hussein Show podcast on Bloomberg Radio. Today, I'm speaking to journalist and author Maggie Haberman. I want to ask you what you're gauging about how bothered Donald Trump is that the war hasn't gone according to plan. Is he ignoring the news? Is he frustrated? I mean, he can't be happy with where things are.
5: No, he's frustrated. He will be very clear with people privately how frustrated he is. He just wants this to end. And it obviously has not gone how he hoped it would. And frankly, every path that they were hoping would get them out has led to some other constraint. He's definitely frustrated that the war is not over. He thought this was going to be a quick war because he had a feeling, because Venezuela had gone quickly, because he thought the Iran regime was a paper tiger based on how they had behaved around the 12-day war. When we speak to people inside the administration, what we hear is they just want to see gas go below $4 by election day, and they'll figure out the rest after that.
4: So he is briefed on all these things. It's not that he's in a bubble where he's only on Truth Social and he's only watching the markets. Mm-hmm. He does know about these realities. Mm-hmm.
5: The unreality bubble doesn't mean that he's not aware of actual reality. It just means it's that he is sticking to his version of reality. But he is briefed. He is told. Now, do people like giving him bad news in this government? Not at all. They didn't in the first one either. And there were always these sort of tricks around how certain pieces of information would be conveyed, especially when they were what Trump would call negative. But he is briefed on how this is going. He does know what the truth is.
4: Does he know how bad his approval ratings are?
5: Absolutely. But again, that's another, you know, reality is what you make it, as he projects.
4: Right. But if he knows, then again, I'm wondering why he's not going all out on the campaign trail. I mean, I know he's not on the ballot, but how Republicans do in...
5: Well, that is why.
4: Sorry?
5: That is why. I mean, you just answered your own question.
4: Yeah, Republicans do is going to reflect on him.
5: He doesn't see it that way. And it's interesting because there was a reason for that for a long time where he would poll somewhat better than the generic Republican brand. I don't think that's the case now. But, you know, he said something last year about how he was either proud or honored that Republicans don't do as well when he's not on the ballot. He has set up this distance from his own party. And again, going back to that celebrity piece that we've talked about, by a lot of voters, he is viewed as separate from the Republican Party and the brand, or the worst of it, quote unquote, in terms of how it polls. He said something. Laura Ingraham from Fox asked him at that midterms convention in Dallas last week, you know, are you going to campaign harder than you ever have before? And he just said no. And he made clear that he's not running. This is not, he doesn't see these as his races. She kept presenting him with exactly what you just said. And he just does not see it that way.
4: Is he even spending much money from that war chest on these candidates? Is that money going out to his favored candidates?
5: It is now, actually. It took a long time, and that was to the frustration of a lot of candidates and people in his party. But there is actually a sizable amount of money going out now. We'll see where it ends up and how much of a difference it makes at this stage. I do think there is an argument to be made that some of the races might shift with this late spending. We'll see.
4: Okay. Away from Iran, I'm wondering whether he, you know, is engaged at all in other domestic issues beyond, I don't mean inflation, but look at something like AI, where it feels like even before the latest, you know, warnings that AI could be existential for us, there's a lot of voter anger about data centers, especially where they've pushed up electricity prices for people.

0: He seems unmoved by that. He's been asked about it, and it doesn't seem to register.
1: I think even more than not registering, I mean, he's made comments that would have been fatal for a politician before about this, that, you know, people want to stay poor if they don't want this. Everybody should want this. It goes to the out of touch thing that we were talking about. Look, the president believes his own instincts are better than any other data that people give him and any other information. It's why he went into Iran. He told Tucker Carlson, again, we have this in the book, it's going to be okay because it always is. And in his mind, it always is for him. It's just not always okay for other people. But it certainly is not okay right now, but we'll see.
0: Well, that's it. That's it. So does that mean that, do you think that that realization on Iran will come to him at some point? Or is it that when it doesn't go his way, there's just a sort of denial attitude?
1: I think there is a denial. First of all, I don't think he's ever going to admit that Iran did not work out the way he wanted it to. And he has this sort of rubric of can't have a nuclear weapon, can't have a nuclear weapon, which is what he has said over and over again. He has never made a compelling case to the American public about why this war was necessary right now. We'll see if that ever happens. But no, he can't just cut and run from this, which I think is what he would love to be able to do. But there is no way right now. But he'll never admit that it did not go the way he wanted.
0: Regime change ends with the moment you and Jonathan go and see him in the White House for the final interview for the book. And the Iran war, I think, has been running for more than 2 weeks at that point. And he has
1: 17 days.
0: And he has pictures of trees, maples, that he's looking at that moment, like when you come in.
1: It was an interesting moment because Jonathan and I had not been in the Oval Office this term before the gildification of it, the goldification of it. And it really is overwhelming when you walk in. And so he came in from this door that's to his left if he's sitting at the Resolute desk, connects to his dining room, private dining room. And you would have thought that there would be maps of the Middle East or briefing books or something related to it on the desk. And no, he went over the desk and there were trees, maple trees. I'm picking trees for the White House. I pick good trees. Okay. And then after that, he showed us some mock-ups of the ballroom. You know, these are columns that are supposed to be evocative of Athens, and these are supposed to be evocative of Rome. And how does the width relate to the Supreme Court columns? And that was a while. That was the first several minutes. And then, you know, the war really was sort of the furthest thing on it from his mind. But the second question that we asked was about presidential power, because he had been, we knew this, telling people that he was the most powerful U.S. president that there had ever been. And we wanted to see what he would say to us if we put that question to him, and we did. And what happened was he directed Natalie Harp to, he says, very interesting. Natalie, go get the pages from The Historian. And she comes back with this two-page document. We each get a copy. The president gets a copy. And the supposition from what he said was a historian was that Donald Trump is the most powerful person who's ever walked the planet. And then it goes on to list what he describes as the top 10. Hitler, Mao, Stalin, Napoleon, Alexander the Great, the Caesars, Tamerlane, William the Conqueror, Attila the Hun. I mean, this was the list. And he wasn't looking at this from a moral plane. It was that they had power and he has more and that he's willing to use it. And that's what he wanted us to take from this. And because he has the reach of modern technology and the U.S. military, but he is also willing to do things other people are not. And that is certainly true. Now, this was not a historian. It was somebody who had been a volunteer caddy for Gary Player, the golfer, who's a history buff. But anyway, but it really was, hyperbole aside, the premise of our book, which is that he is, and to your question, remaking the way the U.S. presidency exists. We'll see if anybody else wants to use the power that way. I doubt they will, but we'll see.
0: So actually, judging by that, your subtitle, Inside the Imperial Presidency of Donald Trump, which, you know, when we think about democracy, imperial doesn't have good vibes, but I guess to him, it probably does.
1: Well, he is not somebody who has spent a whole lot of time concerned with human rights or civil rights or small d democracy. He likes the idea of doing things fast and by fiat. And that's part of why pardons are an action that he loves. They are quick and unilateral, and the recipient owes him. So no, I don't think imperial bothers him especially. It bothers people around him, but it doesn't bother him.
0: What has surprised you, Maggie, let's say in this year or even since the start of this presidency? What are the moments which you really, when someone told you, were just jaw-dropping?
1: I don't even know how to answer that. I don't even know how to answer that. I think what I didn't envision, in all seriousness, was the de facto co-presidency of Elon Musk. because that really did stymie the administration for the first several months. And I think we make that clear in the book. DOGE just was a failure. It just didn't work. The fact that the GOP Congress has acted like an arm of the executive branch has been pretty shocking. In a way I've never seen before in my lifetime. That is the difference.
0: Do you think that the Democrats, if they get subpoena powers, might subpoena people like him, like Elon Musk?
1: Oh, 100%. I mean, people have privately told me that that's what they plan to do. Again, what they say they plan to do and what they will do can sometimes be different, but I do think that they will. I think the question becomes what they think they can accomplish doing this within a short amount of time. Because remember, part of why the investigation into what happened on January 6th, 2021, and Trump's efforts to stay in power, part of why it went the way it did, the House committee actually really got a ton of information. But it was not a perfect investigation, in part because they knew they only had 2 years and the House was likely to flip. So I think you're going to have potentially the same thing here. And I think that might impact what they do and who they look at. But I do think that Musk and Doge are going to be topics.
0: Can I bring it back to you, Maggie, before we let you go?
1: And sure.
0: That is to ask what work like this takes out of you. Can you carry on at this pace?
1: I'm 52. I've been doing this. I'm turning 53 in a few weeks. I've done this pace for a very long time. There's a bit of wear and tear on the bike at this point. I can't run quite as hard as I used to. I will say this term does not have the same level of constant pedal, in part because he's not on Twitter X anymore. And his Truth Social feed exists in something of a void. And it's mostly him posting memes at this point, you know, and AI slop instead of declarations. That helps.
0: Are you a political junkie? Do you love it? Is this you get a kick out of this?
1: No, well, kick is the wrong word. I mean, I am a massive consumer of political news and how politics impacts the country, but because it's how it impacts people, not as a game. I think that Twitter/X/social media have been among the worst things that happened to journalism collectively. On the one hand, elevated voices who were often not able to be heard in newsrooms, but also just all of us, and I take full responsibility for this on my own front, just did things on Twitter or social media we just never should be having conversations about because we're not sitting in a newsroom. But I raise that to just say that I think that a lot of people have come away thinking reporters think this is all a game, and I think some reporters do think it's a game. I don't. My definitional experience as a reporter was 9/11. And I was 6 blocks from the second tower when it fell and had to run up 6th Avenue. And as I said, spent several years covering rebuilding. And I think that this country and the world, but this country, have gone through a series of national traumas ever since. And so I don't get a kick out of it. It's just what I know how to do.
0: Maggie Haberman, we'll let you go to make the next set of calls or take the next set of calls, whoever they're going to be from.
1: Thank you.
0: Thank you very much
1: it.
0: For talking to us.
1: Of course. Thanks for having me.
0: Thank you for listening to some of the highlights from my podcast. To hear the full conversation, please subscribe to The Michelle Hussein Show, wherever you get your podcasts. I'm Michelle Hussein, and this is Bloomberg.
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3: From ABC News, I'm Dave Packer, outside of the Kennedy Center in Washington. Hundreds of people have gathered in opposition to President Trump's takeover of the memorial and his threat to demolish it, forming a human chain. Speakers include D.C. Council Member at Large Robert White.
4: This is a guy who has decided that he is more interested in his own name, his own ego, his own image, than the people, the culture, the arts that have sustained this country.
3: President Trump saying tonight he's made a deal with Denmark to bolster the U.S. military presence in Greenland. The Danish Prime Minister says a deal will be signed next week. And the President says he's banning 3 major news organizations from the White House because he doesn't like their coverage.
5: Politico and MS Now which nobody ever heard of, and CNN, which is doing very poorly. The reason they do so poorly is because they have no credibility. And if they had credibility, I wouldn't be sitting here right now. So we are banning them. Yes, we are. And there may be others to follow.
3: In a statement, the White House Correspondents Association saying this is about, quote, the right of the American people to receive a full and independent account of the activities, policies, and decisions of whoever occupies the nation's highest office. Paint at the pump, price for a gallon of regular gas, $4.47, according to Gas Buddy. Diesel prices averaging $6.44 a gallon. That's putting the squeeze on John Quinzenberry, a truck driver in northern Indiana.
6: I've been looking for other jobs as well, and there's not a lot available right now.
3: Benjamin Vreimberg is the first person to find the pilot of the F-16 that crashed yesterday near Traverse City, Michigan, after he safely ejected.
7: Just want people to know that this guy is a hero, because he could have crashed into Traverse City and a lot of people would have died potentially.
3: Instead, the pilot ditched the plane in an open field. 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
9: Scattered showers and thunderstorms may delay travelers heading to or from Salt Lake City this evening. Temperatures in Salt Lake City should be 65 to 70 degrees. May have some travel delays to and from Miami through the evening with showers and thunderstorms. It'll be 74 to 79 in Miami this evening. There may also be some problems into and out of Orlando through the evening. Scattered showers and storms, but they'll diminish. Temperatures 75 to 80 in the Orlando area through the evening. A showers and thunderstorms around the St. Louis area diminish this evening. It'll become partly cloudy. Lows tonight near 75. Denver, a few showers and thunderstorms are possible into the evening. They'll diminish late tonight. Temperatures in Denver, 70 to 75. Travel conditions look good to Seattle. Clear skies, it should be near 65. San Francisco, partly cloudy, 65 to 70. I'm Rob Carolyn, and that's your Bloomberg Travelers Forecast. 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
3: Consumer alert before the holiday season gets into full swing. A growing number of retailers are scaling back their return policies.
10: Macy's gradually, yet dramatically, slashed their return window, which at one point was a year. Now it's just 30 days. Home Depot also recently changing its policy to 30 days, unused with proof of purchase for Halloween and holiday decor. So why the change? Retailers say returns are expensive and processing one can cost the company. And companies are warning customers that future returns could be denied.
3: ABC's Morgan Norwood. The estate of Betty White is at the center of a legal fight over the money she wanted for the Los Angeles Zoo.
11: When she died in 2021 at the age of 99, her will was written to send money to the zoo through a nonprofit called the Greater Los Angeles Zoo Association. Back then, the group worked with the LA Zoo. Now it does not. The two had a falling out. Now it gets stuck in court. Her estate is asking a judge to make it so the money goes directly to the LA Zoo as Betty White wanted.
3: ABC's Alex Stone. Anthropic says its AI model, Claude, is significantly aiding in the development of building its successor. They say it's handling about a quarter of the model research and development under human supervision. Volkswagen is recalling more than 208,000 Tiguan, Atlas, and Audi Q3 vehicles because a broken steering rack housing can result in loss of steering control, increasing risk of a crash. Dave Packer, ABC News.
12: And I'm Ed Kalenge in the Bloomberg Newsroom. Here are some of the stories we're watching. Google's Gemini artificial intelligence model inadvertently hacked into three company systems in May during cybersecurity testing, adding to a string of breaches by AI agents that have alarmed security experts and developers of the technology alike. The hacks happened during tests run by the AI security vendor Irregular, which was involved in similar incidents disclosed by OpenAI, Anthropic, and Meta platforms. Well, the Alphabet company confirmed this on Friday following an earlier Wall Street Journal report. Irregular separately confirmed Friday that the Google breaches were part of the same issue that the firm had disclosed to the relevant AI developers in late July. The Wall Street Journal reports Anthropic plans to stage its blockbuster initial public offering in November, later than many investors expected, as leaders of the biggest companies in the artificial intelligence race call for a slowdown in the development of the technology. The AI giant had been expected to stage a record-breaking offering in October. Some of Anthropic's advisors say waiting until November would give the startup time to share third-quarter financials that show a strong competitive position, even after rival OpenAI launched its newest model, Astra, in September. The New York Times reports Anthropic is expected to generate more than $100 billion in annualized revenue this year. That's up from $65 billion as of July. Investors seeking to get a piece of the IPO are using those soaring numbers to justify Anthropic's staggering potential valuation of $2 trillion. Europe's oil refiners are paying eye-watering premiums for cargoes as the shutdown of the Saudi Arabia's east-west pipeline forces the region's buyers to scramble for alternatives with fuel prices soaring. Saudi Aramco has responded to the attack on its pipeline to the Red Sea by seeking to ramp up shipments through the Strait of Hormuz, with buyers in Asia this week snapping up tens of millions of barrels of Saudi oil from just outside the strait. But the shift also means that those cargoes are emerging further away from desperate European refiners at a time when markets were already tightening as Chinese purchases and disruptions in the Strait of Hormuz eat away at global stockpiles. Well, the Friday numbers on Wall Street, the Dow, it dropped 95. NASDAQ added 104. The S&P 500, it gained 12. The 10-year Treasury yield, it stands at an even 5%. The 2-year Treasury yield, it stands at 4.75%. Checking oil, West Texas Intermediate is at $99.53, and Brent crude is at $98.77. 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I'm Ed Kalegi, and this is Bloomberg.
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14: And I'm Joe Weisenthal.
13: Today, you are listening to our conversation with Francis Fukuyama, Stanford professor and author of the new memoir, In the Realm of the Last Man. We are talking about the crisis of liberal democracy. So when you look at something like the German local election, the far-right party Alternative für Deutschland, Alternative for Germany, got a majority, how do you fit something like that in your framework? Is it, well, this is a natural rejection of liberal democracy of the sort that I write about in this book, In the Realm of the Last Man? Or is this just a sort of bump along the evolution of liberal democracy?
15: Well, I don't think anybody knows which of those alternatives is the right one. I think that liberal democracy has had some pretty bad moments earlier in the 20th century. The 1930s was pretty bad with communism and fascism both threatening it. The 1970s and the oil shocks also led to a lot of pessimism about the future of democracy. So it could be that we're going simply through a period like that. I think probably the discontent is a little bit more extreme this time. Freedom House says that the aggregate level of freedom in the world has declined now for the last 20 years, since about 2008 or so. And I think that one of the reasons for being more pessimistic is really what's happened in the United States, because for the entire post-World War II period, the United States was the model liberal democracy. Yeah. And my Chinese students 20 years ago all said they wanted China to be like the United States. They don't say that anymore. And I think that the rise of a populist movement within the leading liberal democracy in the world is a big signal that something deeper is afoot, and that discontent really reflects some underlying social changes.
14: I'm glad you brought up your students, because actually that was sort of what I was going to ask first, is having been a professor for several years, setting aside international students or any students, you know, like I said, when I first learned that there was this thing called the Cold War, it was just like history, it was settled, it had come to an end. Now, I don't think we were taught in high school that history had come to an end, but we were taught that these big questions had kind of come to an end and kind of irrelevant, kind of like in the past. And I'm curious if you've seen the evolution of your students taking your courses, what you've observed about how they view that period of time, and why they're interested in it, and if their interests have changed.
15: It's discouraging getting older. The Cold War is history. 9/11 is history.
14: Yeah.
15: Even the rise of Donald Trump now is history. It happened, you know, when I was 7 years old. So things move. But I think that the most important phenomenon that I hadn't anticipated is the importance of generational change. For my generation, I think the fall of the Berlin Wall and the collapse of communism was the big defining event. And that's certainly what inspired, you know, me to write the End of History essay, the first one. But now we've come full circle where a lot of people that actually lived through or in those countries now want to reverse that outcome, as in the Sachsen-Anhalt election. And I think that it indicates that liberal democracy actually is something that is easily taken for granted. You know, you have a couple generations since the fall of the Berlin Wall that have grown up without any knowledge of what communism really was. And I think that one of the biggest things that makes people like liberal democracy is the opposite, is living under a dictatorship. If you live in a communist dictatorship, you know, I mean, the joy that Eastern Europeans felt when communism fell was really tangible, because they didn't like, you know, being surveyed and imprisoned, you know, for speaking out. And nobody experiences that in Europe or the United States, or has not experienced that, certainly for the last generation. And so it's very easy to assume that the good things about liberal democracy, the peace and the prosperity, are just naturally there, and we don't have to worry about them. And therefore, you can think about, you know, the EU as the biggest dictatorship in the world rather than a real dictatorship.
13: Mm. Can I just ask, before we get into more current events, but the end of history, I touched on it in the intro, but a lot of people interpreted that to be quite literally the end of history. So liberal democracy won, globalization won, everyone was going to trade with each other, and we weren't going to have any more wars or conflict and things like that. And I am certainly guilty in the past on this podcast of using end of history as a sort of byword for globalization. What do you attribute that misinterpretation to? Was it the zeitgeist of the end of the Cold War at the time you wrote the book in 1992? Was it people just were too lazy to read the last six chapters? What was going on?
15: Yeah, well, it's a little bit of all of those. The end of history was not my phrase. It was a phrase of the German philosopher Hegel, who understood history with a capital H the way we understand today something like modernization or development. And so the idea is that human societies evolve over time, and they evolve in a progressive fashion. And so the question was, in which direction were they evolving? And that's the end. It's end in the sense of goal or termination point. Mm. So the question of the end of history was, what kind of society emerges at the end of this long evolutionary process? Now, for about 150 years, the Marxists took Hegel's concept of history and said the end of history is going to be communism. By the late 1980s, after Gorbachev and Perestroika, it seemed to me that they were never going to make it, you know, that communism was really off the table. And therefore, if there was an end of history, it was the stage just before you got to communism, which was what the communists called bourgeois democracy and a market economy and capitalism. And so for me, that was the resting point that we seem to be arriving at. What they didn't understand in the title, and I guess this is my fault for picking these words, but it was the end of history and the last man. The philosopher Nietzsche was the one that talked about the last man, because he hated the idea of there being an end of history, because for him, the victory of English liberalism would be a boring, flat world where nobody had aspirations. Everybody was fed, clothed, happy, but content in that happiness, just like a cow, you know, grazing in the field. And he
13: cows
15: said,
13: "Cows seem pretty happy."
15: Yeah, well, they are happy, but for Nietzsche,
14: for a man,
15: human beings, you know, had a pride that shouldn't be satisfied just by peace and contentment. You should want something more. You should want to dominate and so forth. And I think that's the unhappiness that I was talking about back then in that part of the book. And I think that's what's driving a lot of the extremism in the world today.
14: From the sort of liberal perspective, how do you think about like difference? Because things like migration, et cetera, seem to be like one of the through lines for all of this sort of illiberal, the rise of illiberalism.
15: No, that's exactly right. I think right from the beginning of liberalism, one of the charges has been it weakens community. It weakens the sense of togetherness, you know, shared values and so forth. And that's deliberate. liberalism got its start in the 17th century after the European wars of religion, when Christians were killing each other over things like transubstantiation or childhood baptism. And the early liberals said, look, we actually need to accept the fact that we don't agree on the highest things. Let's just tolerate one another and live peacefully. And that's really the essence of liberalism. As you say, it accepts pluralism and difference. But I think that that's also what drives a lot of people crazy, is that you have to tolerate people you really disagree with, and you don't get this strong sense that everybody is marching in the same direction. And I think, you know, that's the origin of nationalism, that's the origin of religious politics. The trouble is that people forget that this sort of politics is what gets you into trouble. 20th century was all about really strong national identities that wanted to assert themselves and dominate their neighbors, and you had two world wars as a result of it. Today you see that in Vladimir Putin, right, that he's not content just to have a peaceful, prosperous Russia. He also has this idea that, you know, Russia is this great, you know, country that includes Ukraine and Belarus and all these other territories, and he is not happy unless he's dominating all of that. And that is not compatible with a liberalism that says, you know, you got to live and let live.
13: So setting aside multiculturalism for a second, which is a thorny problem for liberal democracies, I think you point to something in your book that to me is possibly an even thornier problem. It's this concept called megalithemia. Am I saying that right?
15: Megalithemia, right.
13: Megalithemia, okay. Which is like the desire to be recognized as superior in some way. So people aren't just satisfied that they're all equal, they all have equal dignity, equal rights. People want to feel like they're special or superior in some way. And to me, Twitter, the fact that Twitter exists is proof of this concept.
14: Where my mind went.
13: You know, you have people like Elon Musk, the richest man in the world, who still wants a platform to be heard and feel superior to others.
14: When I went and reread The End of History several years ago, all I could think about is this explains why so many billionaires who have all the power in the world, what they really crave deep down at the base of that Maslow's pyramid is to be listened to and respected. And it drives them crazy that like they have everything, but they are still not as influential as like a typical like op-ed columnist. And I think this is the source of tremendous psychological angst, even for the most powerful people in the world.
13: All right. Now imagine that on a society-wide scale. Everyone wants to feel superior and recognized in some way. How are liberal democracies supposed to deal with that?
15: So just as a footnote, I mentioned Donald Trump in the original End of History and the Last Man book. At that point, I said the great thing about having a capitalist democracy is that there's a way of bleeding off some of that desire to dominate and be great because you can just get rich. And I gave Donald Trump as an example. Little did I know that just getting rich wasn't enough. You know, that he also wanted the political glory. So I don't think you can get away from megalothumia, this desire to be recognized as greater, because that's the source of any excellence. You know, if you want to be a great pianist or a great football forward or a great, you know, athlete or anything, you have to have this will to excel and to be better than other people. The trouble is that it oftentimes leads in bad directions where you simply want to be a tyrant. And I think you're right that, you know, if you're a billionaire, there's no material need that you have unsatisfied. What you don't have is the recognition of other people, of other billionaires. And I think that's really what's driving a lot of the competition, you know, in our economy. If it just stayed economic competition, that would be fine. But when it becomes politicized and turns into political ambition, I think that's where democracy gets in trouble. And I think that's really the challenge that we're facing. You're also correct that I think on a national level, people want this feeling of togetherness. They want a sense of national identity that is stronger than just tolerating everybody. And that is one of the reasons we still have, you know, conflicts in the world today.
14: Stay tuned for more of our interview with Stanford professor Francis Fukuyama. We are talking about the crisis of liberal democracy. To hear the full conversation, subscribe to Odd Lots wherever you get your podcasts. I'm Joe Weisenthal.
13: And I'm Tracy Alloway, and this is Odd Lots on Bloomberg Radio.
12: And I'm Ed Kalenge in the Bloomberg Newsroom. Here are some of the stories we're watching. President Trump says the U.S. has gained permanent security control over Greenland. He posted an announcement on Truth Social saying, "I am pleased to announce that the United States of America has entered into an agreement with the Kingdom of Denmark and Greenland that gives the United States permanent control over security and all other needs in Greenland, completely addressing all of our many U.S. concerns. There will be no cost to the United States. At my direction, we worked with representatives of Denmark and Greenland to guarantee that the U.S. will forever have the complete ability to do what is necessary in Greenland in order to secure and defend the security of Greenland and the United States of America." The Prime Minister of Denmark said that three governments will sign the agreement this coming week at the UN General Assembly. The president says he will ban cable news outlets CNN and MS Now, as well as online publication Politico, from the White House, a move that strikes at the heart of the First Amendment protections for the news media. Trump said in a Friday social media post the ban would become effective immediately, citing what he said was unfavorable coverage of his administration. He also threatened to bar other outlets from the executive mansion, saying other fake news media outlets to follow. The president commented on it Friday afternoon from the Oval Office while talking to the media.
5: "It's really just cumulative stories over the last 2 years. You get sick of it."
12: It wasn't immediately clear if or how the president would attempt to enforce the ban. The move, if it is made, is likely to draw a legal challenge. Federal courts have previously overturned the Trump administration's efforts to bar reporters entirely from the White House campus. The U.S. has warned allies to expect delays of as much as 5 years in key weapons deliveries as it rebuilds its own depleted munition stocks. Multiple European nations are expecting deliveries of key missile and air defense capabilities to be pushed back as a result of the U.S. military exhausting its own arsenal in the Iran war. The Friday numbers on Wall Street: the Dow, it dropped 95. NASDAQ added 104. The S&P 500 gained 12. The 10-year Treasury yield, it stands at an even 5%. The 2-year Treasury yield, it is at 4.75%. Oil, West Texas Intermediate at $99.53. Brent crude is at $98.77. 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I'm Ed Kalegi. 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
17: Buffett had said this a couple of years ago. He said, "I care more about the Berkshire after I'm gone than the Berkshire while I'm here." So I think you're seeing a lot of what he's doing in that vein, right? This slow transition to Greg Abel, the stepping in as chairman. And I think, quite frankly, and he's been blunt about his mortality, I don't think he wanted to die in the chair as chairman, right? And for what that would mean for the company. So he's 96. Mm. He's walking with a cane. I think he just said, you know, it's the time for me to move away. And the plan has already been in place, so let's implement it.
18: How much is investable cash on the balance sheet now?
17: A little north of $320 billion,
18: okay.
17: I believe.
18: Okay, that's what I was going to go with. North of 300. That's, I don't know what you do with that kind of money. The day after Mr. Buffett passes away, Greg Abel, will he change, I don't know, how they think about deploying that capital, whether it's being more aggressive, strategic acquisitions, returning to shareholders, some kind of plan to do that? How do you see that happening?
17: Yeah, I think so. Buffett's son is going to be the chairman, right? So I think part of that is keeping the ethos of Berkshire in place. So you mentioned returning to shareholders. I think that's probably not in the cards anytime soon, even while, even after Buffett would be gone.
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13: 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I'm Tracy Alloway.
14: And I'm Joe Weisenthal.
13: We're speaking with Francis Fukuyama, Stanford professor and author of the new memoir, In the Realm of the Last Man.
14: When you think about the events of, I don't know, the last 40 years or 20 years, maybe, something that I'm very interested in, I'm curious whether you think about it much, is the changing media environment.
15: Oh, yeah.
14: And the degree to which, say, you know, for better or worse, you have a few monopoly media outlets, and that has this sort of effect of everyone having the same diet. And I'm curious, the role of digital media and social media and, you know, your active Instagram user in sort of regrouping people around, I guess might people say, like tribal lines.
15: Yeah.
14: And this, the way technology changes how we interact and relate to each other.
15: I think it's had a really profound effect. One of the most dangerous for democracies is the fact that we no longer agree about simple empirical facts because, you know, the old media really had certain journalistic standards. You couldn't just publish anything. Your editor would say, well, do you have a second source on that? And if you didn't, you know, it wouldn't get in the newspaper. Today, you know, we have the internet where anyone can say anything. And not only can they say anything, but that anything can be amplified. There's a, I think, very unhealthy dynamic in the online world where you get noticed. If you're an internet influencer, you say something sensible, rational, reasonable, you know, people will listen to you, but they
13: this
15: won't.
13: This is my take. Bring back earnestness on the internet.
15: Yeah.
13: It's so out of fashion. If you say something reasonable and earnest, it's like immediately consigned to the realms of internet. Like,
15: but there's
13: garbage.
15: An inevitable dynamic that happens where the moment you start saying something unreasonable, you know, you insult somebody or you say something that's just ridiculously untrue, it sets off, you know, a big uptick in your followers. And then you say, okay, we got to top that by saying something even more extreme. And I think that that explains a lot of the extremism in our politics because people are living in an online world and they also don't agree on basic facts.
13: Since we're on the topic of, I guess, new media and technology, can we talk a little bit about AI? Because Speaking of the last man.
14: Yeah.
13: I knew there was an AI chapter in your new book, and I thought it was going to be more about, I guess, like the existential threat of AI and what it means for the whole bored last man concept. But you talk about it in a sort of state administrative capacity way. Why did you decide to take that line as opposed to, I don't know, arguing how AI would fit into the socio-political economy more broadly?
15: Well, no, I think that what I said was that the most dangerous aspect of AI is agentic AI. That is where human beings delegate to machines the power to make decisions. And I spent a lot of time thinking about human hierarchies, and I know that we often over-delegate authority in organizations and governments. But I think we're beginning to do that. I think this Hugging Face incident that OpenAI got into where they had developed an AI agent that broke out of its playpen and then started getting out into the internet and breaking into other computers. That's what agentic AI is all about. And that's what I think the whole loss of control fear is related to, is that you're going to create these agents that are powerful. And the thing about modern AI is that the people that create them don't really understand what's going on underneath the hood. You know, classic computer programming, line by line, you know, it's very deterministic what the computer is going to do. With these new AIs, they don't really understand why it's behaving the way it is. And if you then delegate authority to a machine where you don't really know why it's thinking what it's thinking, I think that's what leads you down the road to some real doomer scenarios where, you know, they can kind of act as if they've got their own volitions and really no human being is going to be able to control them.
13: What does AI actually mean for the last man concept itself? Do you see, because I feel like you could go in two directions and we've done episodes on both these scenarios. You could have one where people just become even more nihilistic and filled with ennui, so to speak, or you could maybe have a sort of utopian world where AI is doing all the work for us and we get freed up to pursue some of our cultural pursuits.
15: Yeah, actually, that was John Maynard Keynes's vision of the future, that productivity would increase so much that we'd have, you know, we'd only have to work 10, 20 hours a week and the rest we could pursue hobbies and so forth. I don't think that's going to make people happy in the end. I mean, same problem with universal basic income. And the reason for this has to do with this concept of thumos. So megalothumia comes from this Greek word thumos, which is spiritedness or pride, that in addition to material needs, human beings want to be recognized for their basic human dignity. And quite frankly, a lot of our dignity comes from the work we do. The fact that you are paid to do a job means that somebody in society thinks that what you do is valuable enough to give you, you know, money for it. And I think that that's why this vision of a society where everybody is just, you know, selling trinkets on Etsy, but not really, you know, doing the kind of work that we're used to doing is not going to make people happy because it doesn't give them a sense of pride and accomplishment. You know, that it's, you could spend your whole life playing video games. And I think part of the reason that you got this manosphere that is so, you know, restless is that's what they do. You know, they're online all the time. They have all these fantasies about being, you know, superheroes, but in real life, they kind of know that, you know, there's this basic emptiness there. And I think that that lack of work that gives you dignity that ordinary people can feel is one of the things that may be destroyed by AI because it's so capable of substituting for that kind of human labor. And I think that's really one of the big dangers because either people will be perpetually lonely and unhappy or they will rebel against that and you'll have a lot of political turmoil.
14: There's so many different things sort of working against, quote, liberalism, et cetera. And there are people arguing for it, right? Like there's communities of people online who like try to like argue about these things and argue we should be building things and appreciate markets and appreciate prosperity. But it's all a little hollow. It doesn't seem like really fully scratch that itch. Like we can get there intellectually. Okay, these are good things, but it doesn't supply that sort of like spiritedness, et cetera. Is anyone out there have conceptions of like what a positive vision for liberalism or counter illiberalism looks like other than, no, look, GDP goes up. Look, actually things haven't been getting worse. Actually, despite what you see online, real wages generally have been rising. These arguments may or may not be true, but they certainly don't seem to like satisfy many people. They don't excite people. It's not something that you really get behind enthusiastically. Do you see anyone or any path of like, oh, this is like what a reinvigorated vision looks like?
15: Well, there are some possible futures where you actually do face real threats, where the society really does have to mobilize. I think we felt something like that in the 1930s with the Depression and then, you know, fighting World War II. And that was very inspiring to many people. It was also very devastating.
14: Yeah.
15: And the question is, can you recreate that sense of national purpose without having a war, pandemic, or revolution? I think you can. I think that there are a lot of projects out there in the world that could be the source of a greater sense of common purpose. One of the themes in the book is indeed the fact that we don't build anything anymore. Mm-hmm. You know, I live in California. We were promised high-speed rail. They allocated money for it in the mid-1990s, and we have like 10 miles of track, you know, in the Central Valley where nobody lives. And I think that you could actually recreate some of that sense of purpose if you could get back to actually having projects that are big and visible. That's part of what the Chinese government has been doing. You know, they are really good at building infrastructure. They built these incredible bridges over gorges in the middle of the interior of China, but it actually adds to the sense that the society is moving forward and it's accomplished something. Plus which I'd like to be able to get from LA to San Francisco in 3 hours. You know, it would be pretty convenient if you could do that.
13: As soon as you brought up America's lack of high-speed rail, I knew my next question was going to be about China. But talk to us a little bit more about China, because if we think that liberal democracy has won in some way, it's the inevitable outcome of human evolution, people can still point to China and say, well, that's not a liberal democracy, that is something else. And it seems to be reasonably successful at this moment in time, at least when judging by infrastructure projects like high-speed rail.
15: Yeah. Well, you know, I've been saying this for several decades, that the only alternative society that is not a liberal democracy that looks like a plausible competitor is China, because they are able to stay at the frontier of technology. They've maintained social stability, and they certainly have great GDP growth numbers. So the question is that going to be a sustainable model going forward? And I don't think the answer is fully in. I mean, right now, the U.S. versus China, I mean, we don't look so good. You know, I think very few people around the world are saying, well, we want to be polarized and angry and, you know, at each other's throats all the time. And we, you know, they look at China and they do see, you know, the modern cities and infrastructure that's come up virtually overnight. I think, however, it is a little bit premature to declare that they've won that contest, because there are some big problems, both in the economic model and in the political model. As far as the economic model is concerned, I think Xi Jinping actually made a big mistake after he came to power, because instead of investing in the interior of China, in social services, in pensions and so forth, he decided to double down on this export-led growth, this time driven by high tech. And it's destroying the manufacturing base of every other society in the world. You know, that happened to the United States in the early 2000s. The Europeans may lose their auto industry, you know, as a result of Chinese EVs. And it's producing a big, big backlash. And the rest of the economy actually is not doing well. They have this big property bust, and they're still not out of it. The amount of unemployment for Chinese young people is really pretty dramatic, and it's just going to get worse as they introduce AI into their economy. So we'll have to see. The political model has done better than I would have expected. You know, the idea is, as you get richer, better educated, you're not content simply to be, you know, a passive subject. You actually want to participate. You want to be able to express your opinion. And you can't do that in China. And I think that there still may come a point where that unhappiness is going to come out expressed politically. It's a very effective dictatorship that right now can squash any signs of discontent. But, you know, that may not be the case forever.
14: More to come from our conversation with Stanford professor Francis Fukuyama. We are talking about the end of history and the history that is yet to unfold. I'm Joe Weisenthal.
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20: ABC News, I'm Dave Packer. Outside the Kennedy Center in Washington, hundreds of people gathering in opposition to President Trump's takeover of the memorial and his threat to demolish it, forming a human chain. President Trump saying tonight that he has a deal with Denmark to bolster the U.S. military presence in Greenland. The Danish prime minister says the deal will be signed next week. Pain at the pump, the price for a gallon of regular gas, $4.47 according to Gas Buddy, with diesel prices averaging $6.44 a gallon. The price is taking a toll on truck drivers like Sonny Kishore, who lives and works in the South Bend, Indiana area.
21: It affects a lot. I had to find a job and do this because this is my passion, driving, but also being paid and to match up with the cost of living these days.
20: Warren Buffett is stepping down as chairman of Berkshire Hathaway. Buffett stepped down as CEO of the company late last year. His son Howard will succeed him as chairman. This is ABC News.
12: And I'm Ed Kalenge in the Bloomberg Newsroom. Here are some of the stories we're watching. Another losing week for the U.S. stock market. That story from Bloomberg's Charlie Pellett.
22: For the week, the S&P 500 index was down 0.2%, dropping for a second week. 10-year yields hit 5% on bets that oil prices near $100 could fuel inflation, prompting Federal Reserve rate hikes. While most S&P 500 firms fell, the index edged up as chipmakers rallied. Bitcoin topped $81,000. Dow Industrials this week down for a third week, falling 1.7%. NASDAQ on the week was up 5.7%. In New York, Charlie Pellett, Bloomberg Radio.
12: The Wall Street Journal reports Anthropic plans to stage its blockbuster initial public offering in November, later than many investors expected, as leaders of the biggest companies in the artificial intelligence race call for a slowdown in the development of the technology. The AI giant had been expected to stage a record-breaking offering in October. Some of Anthropic's advisors say waiting until November would give the startup time to share third-quarter financials that show a strong competitive position, even after rival OpenAI launched its newest model, Astra, in September. The New York Times reports Anthropic is expected to generate more than $100 billion in annualized revenue this year. That's up from $65 billion in annualized revenue as of July. Investors seeking to get a piece of the IPO are using those soaring numbers to justify Anthropic's staggering potential valuation of $2 trillion. Anthropic says Accenture will provide independent evaluation of its frontier AI models in a partnership that will see each party committing at least $1 billion over 5 years to building capacity in this area. Accenture's specialist AI unit faculty will lead the effort with embedded evaluators that will have Anthropic employee comparable access to watch models during training and deployment decisions. The Friday numbers on Wall Street, the Dow dropped 95. NASDAQ added 104. The S&P 500, it gained 12. The 10-year Treasury yield stands at an even 5%. The 2-year Treasury yield is at 4.75%. Checking oil, West Texas Intermediate at 99.53, and Brent crude is at 98.77. 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I'm Ed Kalegi. 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
34: This is a Bloomberg Money Minute. The Pentagon telling Congress that so far it has spent a staggering $43.6 billion on operations in Iran, with more than half that money just to replace all the missiles it fired. That doesn't even include the likely tens of billions of dollars in damages to U.S. bases in the Middle East struck by Iranian missiles. Wall Street today wrapping up a wild week of ups and downs with a rather quiet trading day as stocks ended mixed and little changed. The Dow was down 95 points. The NASDAQ, though, up 104 thanks to gains in chip makers and AI-related stocks. The S&P added 13 and oil was lower, still around 101 a barrel, though. Netflix shares fell almost 5% after an analyst at Wells Fargo says it needs another big hit show like Squid Games or Stranger Things or Bridgerton. And if you're not getting enough protein, especially in the morning, Folgers is now out with Folgers Protein Instant Coffee. There are 10 grams of whey protein and added vitamins into every cup. 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
3: I think that the AI story has been driving so much, not only in the GDP that we just talked about, but the AI story has also driven so much of returns in the S&P 500 over the last 5 years. So that means if I have my 60-40 portfolio, my equities are basically 10 biggest stocks, make up 40% of the S&P 500. That's basically one factor, namely AI. If I now look at the 40 part of my portfolio, which is fixed income, hyperscalers are issuing a lot more investment-grade credit debt. So therefore, in public credit, you also have AI playing a bigger role. And by the way, if I also have venture capital in my portfolio. Venture capital used to be pharma, biotech, prescription drugs. Now 87% of venture capital is also AI. Yep. So across the board for investors in retail, households, institutions, sovereign wealth funds, the conversation I'm having everywhere is the same. Namely, there's one thing that we have learned in finance in the last 10, 15 years, it's factor investing. Namely, you should not be exposed to just one factor. And we're waking

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3: And I'm Joe Weisenthal.
2: On today's show, we are discussing the crisis of liberal democracy. We are speaking with Francis Fukuyama, author of the new memoir, In the Realm of the Last Man.
3: We have no idea what the future holds, but here in 2026, there are a number of China is the main example, but there are a number of places that are not, quote, democracies that seem to be stable. And some of the Gulf countries have obviously done extraordinarily well over the past couple of decades. Have you revisited any of your premises about this idea that an educated elite eventually really wants a say, that they actually want to be stakeholders in politics? Or is there a degree of, like, if you have competent management or if you're perceived to have competent management, maybe that just doesn't manifest as a problem?
4: I think that I'm perfectly willing to accept the fact that there are different models. Certainly the American one, compared even to other rich democracies, has a lot of problems in the way we organize our institutions that have led to some of the instability that we see. I think that the question about real authoritarian alternatives, you know, Singapore is the one that's brought up all the time. I'm perfectly happy to admit that the Singaporeans govern themselves pretty well. But the question is, first, can you actually export that model to other countries? If you had a regular source of Lee Kuan Yews that you could call on to run your authoritarian country, that would be great. But most authoritarian countries end up with a Lukashenko or Putin or, you know, a really bad leader. And that's the problem with that kind of concentration of power. The longer term question is the one that you pointed to, is, are people simply willing to be passive, you know, consumers who are satisfied with, you know, just the stability offered by a Singaporean type government? And that's where I think you do get into this last man question, because Nietzsche would say, no, human beings want to aim higher than that. You know, they want to struggle for things, and eventually they're not going to be happy with, you know, the kind of peace and prosperity that an authoritarian government can offer. At least in our liberal society, we can have an active civil society. So you can believe what you want. You can get together with other people. You can pursue all sorts of ambitions, as long as they're not ones that want to dominate, you know, the rest of the society. And in a place like China, that's much more limited.
2: So on China specifically, there's an anecdote that you describe in your book where you get to meet with the former vice president, Wang Qishan. And that's super interesting, because it seems almost like you were summoned over there to talk to him, and then he ended up just talking at you for about an hour. But what's your theory of what you were doing there? Was China trying to understand more about liberal politics, or were they just trying to, I don't know, was it some sort of like internal CCP political game?
4: Well, I don't know the answer to that. He definitely wanted to talk to me. He had read my book, and, you know, so he was credited as being a genuine intellectual. Apparently, Xi Jinping was not all that happy with him, because he was entertaining some rather heterodox ideas. He wanted, however, to talk to me. He was leading at that point this big anti-corruption campaign that Xi had unleashed, where they actually executed some very senior ministers, and tens, if not hundreds of thousands of Communist Party officials were sacked, put in jail as a result of this. So he was the second most feared man and most powerful man in China. But I think he wanted to indicate that he was still open to the fact that a more liberal China might be possible in the future, but he still had to demonstrate his loyalty. It's a little bit of a contrast, because the other dictator that I had encountered at that point was Muammar Gaddafi, who also invited me to Libya to talk to him. And the, I mean, it kind of explains why Libya is a mess and China is one of the great powers in the world, because, you know, Gaddafi's head was totally uneducated. He really is somebody I felt in the end should have gone to college and actually gotten a decent

0: and education. But that dictator was just, his head was full of conspiracy theories. And, you know, he believed that he had come up with the big alternative to communism and capitalism as a way forward, which was, of course, nonsense. But, you know, Wang Qishan was a serious intellectual. He actually introduced Alexis de Tocqueville to China. Hmm. So in Tocqueville's Old Regime and the Revolution, he explains that the French Revolution occurred not because of deprivation, but because France had started to reform itself in the generation before the revolution. Things were actually getting better, both economically and politically, but expectations were rising faster than the regime's ability to accommodate these new expectations. And that's why you had the revolution. And, you know, Wang Qishan's lesson was China shouldn't start down this road to liberalization the way Gorbachev had, because that's just going to get, it's going to spiral out of control and the regime will fall. And that's what they did. And we have Alexis de Tocqueville to thank for the fact that they're still in power.
1: You've talked about how the aftermath of the war in Iraq and the aftermath led to a break between you and people who you may have seen as friends or ideological allies, etc. And yet, it seems to me that if we like go and look at the sort of like cohort of people that we associate with like the neocon era and the early 2000s, particularly, many of them today are some of the biggest defenders of, I guess, normal liberalism. You know, you
0: yeah.
1: think of like Dick Cheney, who, you know, like I don't think he supported Trump, or Bill Kristol, who basically yeah. became a Democrat, et cetera. What do you make of this cohort that you could say 20, roughly 25 years ago was like there was a schism that had like complete terrible judgment, et cetera. Yeah. And yet today, when you look at them, they are probably fairly aligned with you in terms of institutionalism and support for sort of the stability and the institutions that allowed yeah. America to thrive for a long time.
0: Well, to go a little bit into the intellectual history of that yeah. movement, a lot of people that were neocons back in the early 2000s had been second or third generation students of a German Jewish philosopher named Leo Strauss, who encouraged his students to think seriously about philosophy and about the philosophic ideas that, you know, were at the base of Western civilization. But the Straussians actually split into two different camps, East Coast and West Coast. The West Coast ones were followers of a student of Strauss named Harry Jaffa, who in the end, I think, could only be described as American nationalists, because Jaffa regarded the American regime as the apotheosis of Aristotelian virtue. And those people went in the opposite direction. They became big Trump supporters. So Michael Anton, you know, mm-hmm. the author of the famous Flight 93 article that served, you know, in both Trump administrations, was, again, a product of that intellectual tradition. Bill Kristol, and as you mentioned, you know, Dick Cheney, and especially his daughter, Liz, were very different, and I think were more authentic believers in a constitutional tradition that said that government power ought to be limited. And that's what is really surprising to me about a lot of the conservatives that ended up supporting Trump, because, you know, they had built their ideological foundations around the idea of a rule of law and limitations, constitutional limits on government power. That's what it meant to be a conservative. And yet, you know, once their guy gets into power, they want to take all those limits off and do everything through executive orders, flout the law if that's necessary to achieve their objectives. So I, you know, in the end, it's been a big puzzle to me why some people react to the same events with the same kind of educational background, but end up going in different ways. The only way I can explain it is in a way socially, that you are not an objective scientist looking at facts. You are actually embedded in a social circle, and you're going to believe the things that people in your social circle believe.
2: Just going back to, I guess, the overarching question of liberal democracy. You sort of end the book, it's not on a down note, but it's certainly on an uncertain note. You know, it's basically, I'm not sure how to maintain liberal democracy or promote it, given that the message of liberal democracy doesn't seem to be resonating with a lot of people at the moment. So I'm just going to ask you directly, how should we, I guess, fix the PR of liberal democracy, or how would one go about actually doing that?
0: Well, I think there's a twofold answer. I think we need to remind people about the dangers of the absence of liberal democracy. And you can see it right in the present world. Putin invades, does a full-scale invasion of Ukraine and gets into a bloody, bloody war that's now in its fifth year. That's what happens if you have a dictatorship instead of a liberal democracy. And then, in a way, you know, Ukraine, I think, is incredibly admirable because they want to defend their freedom and they're willing to die for it. And so there are inspiring causes. I think that the other part of the answer is that liberals need to actually have a positive program. I don't think that you're going to beat back populism just by complaining about it, you know, bad as many of its programs and policies may be. I think that you have to offer people some positive vision for how their future is going to look different. And this gets back into this narrative about building things, you know, that liberal societies, one of the big problems that I talk about at the end is they accumulate too many rules. Liberalism is about a rule of law,
1: yeah,
0: but you can actually have too much rule of law.
1: Historically, a lot of left movements have always had a certain, many come from nobility or education or son of a wealthy business person, et cetera. Is this just people are different and that draws them to that? Or is there some sort of stronger theory or structural force that has sort of like reinvigorated the sort of educated, successful left?
0: Well, if I may, I think this is why this concept of the last man is important. You know, at Stanford, we had students that were living out in tents in encampment after October 7th for 6 months. And you can't imagine a more privileged group of people than a Stanford undergrad, right? But, you know, I think what was missing in their lives was this sense that they were struggling and sacrificing for a higher cause of social justice. And that was the part that was missing in their lives. They'd struggled to get into Stanford, but, you know, it was just for themselves. And I think they wanted a more idealistic thing to, you know, aspire to. And I think that that's really what drives a lot of people into that kind of politics, is that they want to be able to risk their lives for something noble. And our liberal society doesn't give them a lot of opportunities for that kind of risk and daring.
2: All right, Francis, this has been such a great conversation. Thank you so much for coming on All Thoughts.
0: Thanks very much for having me.
1: This has been Odd Lots on Bloomberg Radio. I'm Joe Weisenthal.
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5: From ABC News, I'm Dave Packer. Several media outlets to be banned from the White House.
6: President Trump saying he's banning three major news organizations, CNN, MS Now, and Politico, from the White House because he doesn't like their coverage.
7: We are banning them, yes, we are, and there may be others to follow.
6: With Robert F. Kennedy Jr. standing silently behind him, the president also defending his threat to tear down the Kennedy Center.
8: That's ABC's Mary Bruce. Now, the White House Correspondents Association in a statement saying, quote, the president said it plainly in the Oval Office, describing his own planned action as a ban on the free press. Also today, the president announcing a deal with Denmark to bolster the U.S. military presence in Greenland after months of threatening to take the island by force from the NATO ally. Denmark's prime minister says it will be signed this week. In San Francisco, hundreds of security guards on strike. The workers are on the front lines of some of the nation's most profitable tech firms and luxury businesses. And they say they're struggling with paying for basic necessities. Gloria Rodriguez with ABC TV affiliate KGO.
9: They couldn't come to an agreement, so I'm told that they will continue negotiating on Wednesday. Right now, it's unclear how long they will be striking, but they say they will strike as long as they need to get what they want.
8: In southwestern New Hampshire, a nearly two-day manhunt for a person police had described as potentially armed came to an end this morning. 39-year-old Patrick Allen Boyer was taken into custody shortly after outside of a Walmart in Keene. State Police Chairman, or Captain, I should say, Vincent Greco.
10: Responding officers and our aviation unit were able to locate Boyer in a foot pursuit involving two state troopers and a Keene police officer ensued, which resulted in Boyer's apprehension.
8: Police said they'd been trying to find Boyer since Wednesday night after a reported assault. Pentagon releasing a new trove of declassified UFO files, one showing six mysterious objects moving in unison. 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
11: Scattered showers and thunderstorms may delay travelers heading to or from Salt Lake City this evening. Temperatures in Salt Lake City should be 65 to 70 degrees. May have some travel delays to and from Miami through the evening with showers and thunderstorms. It'll be 74 to 79 in Miami this evening. There may also be some problems into and out of Orlando through the evening. Scattered showers and storms, but they'll diminish. Temperatures 75 to 80 in the Orlando area through the evening. Showers and thunderstorms around the St. Louis area diminish this evening. It'll become partly cloudy. Lows tonight near 75. Denver, a few showers and thunderstorms are possible into the evening. They'll diminish late tonight. Temperatures in Denver are 70 to 75. Travel conditions look good to Seattle. Clear skies. It should be near 65. San Francisco, partly cloudy, 65 to 70. I'm Rob Carolyn, and that's your Bloomberg Travelers Forecast. 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
8: Measles outbreak in Pennsylvania. The state reports 36 new cases since Wednesday, bringing the outbreak to 767 illnesses. And the health department is warning of a possible measles exposure at Children's Hospital of Philadelphia.
12: And now the state is requesting assistance from the CDC's disease detectives to help contain the outbreak. But the state is also saying it would rescind that request if the CDC did not acknowledge the four measles deaths it had reported. It comes after an online feud between Health Secretary RFK Jr. and Pennsylvania Governor Josh Shapiro about the deaths. Yuri Benajad, ABC News, New York.
8: Longtime Berkshire Hathaway chairman Warren Buffett's resigning.
13: The so-called Oracle of Omaha has turned the reins of the $1 trillion conglomerate over to successor Greg Abel. Did that at the beginning of the year. Now he's turning over the chairmanship of Berkshire Hathaway to his son, Howard. Warren Buffett says in a letter to shareholders that 60-plus years in, I still have the best job in the world. Going forward, the statement says Greg runs the company, Howard will guard its culture and balance, and both are worth more than anything on our balance sheet.
8: ABC's Sherry Preston. New York Yankees are placing three-time AL MVP Aaron Judge on the 10-day injured list because of a right calf strain. It means Judge will miss most of the remaining regular season. A rare humpback whale sighting off the Northern California coast. The whale was seen in the San Francisco Bay Area in a delta in the Sacramento River about 60 miles from the ocean. Dave Packer, ABC News.
14: And I'm Ed Kalenge in the Bloomberg Newsroom. Here are some of the stories we're watching. Google's Gemini artificial intelligence model inadvertently hacked into three company systems in May during cybersecurity testing, adding to a string of breaches by AI agents that have alarmed security experts and developers of the technology alike. The hacks happened during tests run by the AI security vendor Irregular, which was involved in similar incidents disclosed by OpenAI, Anthropic, and Meta platforms. Well, the Alphabet company confirmed this on Friday following an earlier Wall Street Journal report. Irregular separately confirmed Friday that the Google breaches were part of the same issue that the firm had disclosed to the relevant AI developers in late July. The Wall Street Journal reports Anthropic plans to stage its blockbuster initial public offering in November, later than many investors expected, as leaders of the biggest companies in the artificial intelligence race call for a slowdown in the development of the technology. The AI giant had been expected to stage a record-breaking offering in October. Some of Anthropic's advisors say waiting until November would give the startup time to share third-quarter financials that show a strong competitive position, even after rival OpenAI launched its newest model, Astra, in September. The New York Times reports Anthropic is expected to generate more than $100 billion in annualized revenue this year. That's up from $65 billion as of July. Investors seeking to get a piece of the IPO are using those soaring numbers to justify Anthropic's staggering potential valuation of $2 trillion. Europe's oil refiners are paying eye-watering premiums for cargoes as the shutdown of the Saudi Arabia's east-west pipeline forces the region's buyers to scramble for alternatives with fuel prices soaring. Saudi Aramco has responded to the attack on its pipeline to the Red Sea by seeking to ramp up shipments through the Strait of Hormuz, with buyers in Asia this week snapping up tens of millions of barrels of Saudi oil from just outside the strait. But the shift also means that those cargoes are emerging further away from desperate European refiners at a time when markets were already tightening as Chinese purchases and disruptions in the Strait of Hormuz eat away at global stockpiles. On the Friday numbers on Wall Street, the Dow, it dropped 95. NASDAQ added 104. The S&P 500, it gained 12. The 10-year Treasury yield, it stands at an even 5%. The 2-year Treasury yield, it stands at 4.75%. Checking oil, West Texas Intermediate is at $99.53, and Brent crude is at $98.77. 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I'm Ed Kalegi, and this is Bloomberg.
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16: You're listening to the Big Take Podcast on Bloomberg Radio. I'm David Gura. Today on the show, we're talking about LIV Golf, which has filed for bankruptcy, how the Saudi-funded competitor to the PGA Tour burned through $5 billion, and where LIV goes from here.
17: LIV had one of the biggest financiers in the world, and then almost out of the blue, suddenly it didn't.
16: It would be hard to imagine back in 2021 when LIV Golf launched that the star-studded multi-billion dollar league would end up filing for bankruptcy as it did this week.
17: This is a golf league that was spending lavishly thanks to the Saudi Public Investment Fund and was doing so for over 4 years.
16: Sean Zock, senior writer at golf.com, was at LIV's first event in 2022.
17: It will forever be remembered as a week that stopped the golf world in its tracks. You have Greg Norman and Phil Mickelson and Dustin Johnson and these heavy hitters in the golf world. It was brash and bold. And ultimately, that week ended with the governor of the Saudi PIF, Yasser Al-Rumayyan, taking the mic and saying, I have so much money. I have so much power now. If anybody shoots a perfect round of golf, if anyone shoots 54, that would be 18 under on 18 holes, I'm going to pay that person $54 million.
16: And while all that money attracted attention and controversy, LIV was not able to convert that into viewership.
17: When you start talking about money that starts with a capital B and basically gets to the point of we're spending $1 billion a year and we're not making a whole lot coming back in, it starts to be obviously unsustainable, but it, in hindsight, is just irrational.
18: After $5 billion, the Saudi money spigot is shut off.
16: LIV's Chapter 11 filing shows the organization now owes millions of dollars apiece to some of its golfers, and its plan is to use the bankruptcy process to restructure LIV into a LIV 2.0, an organization owned by the athletes themselves, who have to decide whether they'll sign on to keep the tour alive.
17: This is the first week in which we really realize what that all looks like. And so the next 3 or 4 weeks are crucial for LIV Golf's management.
16: I'm David Gura, and this is The Big Take from Bloomberg News. Today on the show, how a Saudi-funded competitor to the PGA Tour burned through $5 billion, and where LIV Golf goes from here. Take me back to 2021 when this league was founded. What sparked its creation? What was it trying to offer that was different from what the PGA offers?
17: If you look at the PGA Tour 5 years ago, it was very traditional. It was a nonprofit, and it was not that exciting. But 1 week a year, there's team golf. It's at the Ryder Cup, it's at the President's Cup. And so those events have been so popular with fans, have been so just boisterous and fun. It felt like such a hard pivot from the golf, the staid traditionalist sport that we've known, that maybe LIV could tap into something. Maybe its founders could create a team corner of the game that would be even more exciting than the golf that we knew.
16: How was it received from the get-go?
17: Well, it depends on who you ask, because it became very political at some point. The status quo, the PGA Tour, decried it immediately, and the funding was coming from a sovereign wealth fund of a country with a repressive human rights reputation. It was immediately discussed in many ways as an entity that was sports washing its reputation, which is just to say, investing immensely in corners of the sports world that could tell people, hey, the Saudis are doing things differently.
19: How was the game itself different from the PGA's format?
17: It was a limited field. It was going to start with 4-player teams, 12 teams. Everyone was going to get guaranteed money, and everyone was going to play at the exact same time. Now, one of the weird things in golf is that you have guys teeing off at 7 in the morning, competing with guys who tee off at 3 in the afternoon. The weather changes. The course itself changes. Grass grows during that time. And what LIV was offering was everyone starting at the exact same time at different points on the same course. It's called a shotgun start. It narrowed the TV window by about 50-60%. So that was more enticing in theory for a TV broadcast. And it was planning to go all over the world. And it was going to tally up scores for players on a team and offer up $5 million every week just to the team competition. They also brought concerts to golf tournaments. Every single place they went, they brought a headlining concert, and sometimes two.
19: So say I'm a professional golfer, I'm on the PGA Tour, LIV comes to me and gives me their pitch. What was the pitch in the early 2020s?
17: The pitch was, we only need you for 14 weeks of the year. Pro golfers at this point are often playing 25 to 30 times a year. Some will even play 35 to 36 times a year. That's over half the calendar, and those are full weeks away from your family, traveling the world. LIV was promising, guys, we're going to go around the world, but we need you for 14 weeks, 14 weeks only, and we're going to make that an amenable schedule, right? The biggest tournaments in the world, the 4 majors, we're going to try to play the week before them at a course nearby those majors. We're going to offer you signing bonuses. LIV was offering to pay for private jets during its first few months of existence. It was paying for caddy hotel fees. It was eventually paying for litigation fees that arrived months later. And so what LIV really offered was a bit of a new scary path for people to go down, but that path had basically like bumpers of a bowling alley up against it that were just funded by an immense amount of money.
19: How big was the gap between what a pro golfer could make on the PGA Tour and what he could make with LIV?
17: The money part of it all is really everything. Essentially, at the beginning of LIV Golf, there was Scottie Scheffler taking off on the PGA Tour and playing the best golf we've ever seen since Tiger Woods. And Scottie Scheffler was making $30 million a year, but the best player on LIV was making tens of million dollars more money than Scottie. You could clear $40 to $45 million if you had an incredible season playing LIV golf. It had truly pushed a bunch of golfers into the top list of paid athletes that could never have dreamed of being there until LIV began.
19: Sean, you're describing what sounds like funny money from PIF, from the public investment fund that Saudi Arabia has. How much did all this cost over the past half decade or so?
17: Yeah, it was funny money. Ultimately, the PIF was sending LIV on about a quarterly basis, installments of $100 to $200 million at a time. And so that really adds up over the course of 4 to 5 years to very easily eclipse $5 billion and be on its way to $6 billion. That's money that'll stop you in your tracks.
19: So LIV is poaching players from the PGA Tour. How did the PGA respond to that?
17: The PGA Tour responded as if they had entered a war that they had not asked for. The tour eventually suspends players immediately, takes LIV to court in numerous cases, suits and countersuits, and really tries to shore up a new format so that it could play defense with its own tournaments, right? So that it could lock into place the top players that we have now. And so I think back to middle of August, 2022. We've had a couple months of LIV Golf on the scene, trying to sign players, trying to get assurances. And Tiger Woods organizes a meeting of roughly 20 of the best players who were still committed to the PGA Tour. And in that meeting, they came up with this new format, calling them signature events. They were going to be $20 million purses, so they're trying to match LIV's funding. Ultimately, it created the PGA Tour that we are still seeing today, which is 35 events across the calendar year, but there's about 15 of them that are elevated above everything else.
19: You have LIV Golf with plenty of big names, big money, playing more widely in the world, yet it never seemed to get traction with viewers. Why was that the case?
17: A lot of the audience for professional golf exists in America, and a lot of the audience of a professional golf in America is 50 and older, 55 and older, 65 and older. They are used to turning on one of two channels every single Sunday. It's NBC or it's CBS. And suddenly, LIV shows up and its first event is streamed on YouTube.com. Eventually, it cracks a deal with the CW. After a couple years, it's finally on Fox, but it's being broadcast on Fox Business, and it's being played at 2 in the morning because it's in Australia, or it's on FS1 or FS2. It's in a very limited capacity on national network television. But also, their broadcast was wonky. It was goofy. It was team golf, and it looks like an F1 racing leaderboard on the side where you've got players moving up and down. And in my opinion, LIV's broadcasters were doing some heavy lifting to really make their golf seem like the greatest golf on earth. And I just think golf fans know the game. They don't need you to hit them over the head. It was probably just 15 to 20% too wacky. And sure enough, one of the only things that matters with the sustainability of a pro sports league is how many people you can get to watch it. And the PGA Tour was outpacing LIV's ratings by a factor of 10, 11, 12, 13. You can't compete like that.
19: Now, the Saudi Fund said in April it would fund LIV Golf only for the remainder of the 2026 season. At the time, it said, quote, "The substantial investment required by LIV Golf over a longer term is no longer consistent with the current phase of PIF's investment strategy. This decision has been made in light of PIF's investment priorities and current macro dynamics." Sean, what do we know about this decision?
17: You can take a very literal approach and say you are losing $1 billion a year in this investment. It is not worth it. But at the same point, war had broken out in the Middle East, war that is still ongoing. And the availability of fuel was getting pushed in different directions. The PIF's ability to make money on its exports was getting impacted by that. The amount of money it had devoted to other projects that it is doing, both in and outside Saudi Arabia, those costs were going up and getting shelved, and it decides this no longer aligns with how we need to spend our money.
19: This has been the Big Take podcast on Bloomberg Radio. I'm David Gura, and I spoke with golf journalist Sean Zock about LIV Golf, which has filed for bankruptcy, how the Saudi-funded competitor to the PGA Tour burned through $5 billion, and where LIV goes from here. You can hear the rest of the episode on The Big Take wherever you get your podcasts.
14: And I'm Ed Kalenge in the Bloomberg Newsroom. Here are some of the stories we're watching. President Trump says the U.S. has gained permanent security control over Greenland. He posted an announcement on Truth Social saying, "I am pleased to announce that the United States of America has entered into an agreement with the Kingdom of Denmark and Greenland that gives the United States permanent control over security and all other needs in Greenland, completely addressing all of our many U.S. concerns. There will be no cost to the United States. At my direction, we worked with representatives of Denmark and Greenland to guarantee that the U.S. will forever have the complete ability to do what is necessary in Greenland in order to secure and defend the security of Greenland and the United States of America." The Prime Minister of Denmark said that three governments will sign the agreement this coming week at the UN General Assembly. The president says he will ban cable news outlets CNN and MS Now, as well as online publication Politico, from the White House, a move that strikes at the heart of the First Amendment protections for the news media. Trump said in a Friday social media post the ban would become effective immediately, citing what he said was unfavorable coverage of his administration. He also threatened to bar other outlets from the executive mansion, saying other fake news media outlets to follow. The president commented on it Friday afternoon from the Oval Office while talking to the media.
7: It's really just cumulative stories over the last few years. You get sick of it.
14: It wasn't immediately clear if or how the president would attempt to enforce the ban. The move, if it is made, is likely to draw a legal challenge. Federal courts have previously overturned the Trump administration's efforts to bar reporters entirely from the White House campus. The U.S. has warned allies to expect delays of as much as 5 years in key weapons deliveries as it rebuilds its own depleted munition stocks. Multiple European nations are expecting deliveries of key missile and air defense capabilities to be pushed back as a result of the U.S. military exhausting its own arsenal in the Iran war. The Friday numbers on Wall Street, the Dow, it dropped 95. NASDAQ added 104. The S&P 500 gained 12. The 10-year Treasury yield, it stands at an even 5%. The 2-year Treasury yield, it is at 4.75%. Oil, West Texas Intermediate at $99.53. Brent crude is at $98.77. Global news 24 hours a day and whenever you want it with Bloomberg News Now. I'm Ed Kalegi. This is Bloomberg.
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23: The turnaround is far from complete, and it's basically a much more challenging turnaround than the market expects, because there are big challenges at Boeing, and including ramping up production. I mean, Airbus has struggled with ramping up production of its rival A320 jets. I mean, they've been talking, having to push the deadline on when they would get to rate 75 multiple times. And so for Boeing, ramping up to 47 a month has been something of a challenge. And so for investors who were expecting them to sort of go from 47 to 52 to 63, that's been something that's been a bit of a jolt for them.
22: So how did we get here? I mean, isn't this something where the CEO kind of manages expectations during earnings calls? I mean, there was an air show not so long ago where, again, he and Boeing executives can kind of give investors a sense of what is coming, that people are surprised now with this more subdued outlook.
23: They are surprised by this now, and that's because the company had previously sort of talked about how they were going to get to 47 and then they were going to get to 52, and they sort of didn't really talk about the challenges there. And so Kelly Ortberg talked about how wings were a pacing item and how they were struggling to produce enough wings for the aircraft.
24: Wings, and that's important.
23: That is, and you can't really build a plane without those wings. And so for Boeing, this is a challenge in terms of just getting planes out the door. And that also has a effect on their financials.
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25: You're listening to the Big Tech Asia podcast on Bloomberg Radio. I'm Wan Ha. Today in the show, we're talking about the explosion of new drugs being developed in China and what this could mean for the U.S.'s dominance in biotech. Every summer, doctors, researchers, and drug executives from around the world descend on Chicago to attend an important medical conference.
0: This is like the world's biggest cancer conference, with 20 or 30,000 people in attendance.
25: That's Bloomberg senior reporter Robert Langreth. He's been covering biotech and healthcare for 30 years.
0: It's called ASCO, and this is one of the biggest forums for new drug studies to come out in cancer.
25: This year, one of the most talked about drugs came from the American pharma giant, Merck. It already makes the world's best-selling cancer treatment, and the drug company has a new product in development that it thinks could become one of its most important cancer medicines yet. It's called sac-TMT.
0: That drug has become, you know, one of the cornerstone drugs it's testing. It's testing in 17 late-stage trials in lung cancer, in breast cancer, and other tumors.
25: Merck is betting that sac-TMT could treat a range of different types of cancer. But there's something unusual about it. Merck didn't discover the drug. A Chinese company did.
1: Merck licensed sac-TMT from a Chinese company called Sichuan Kelun Biotech. And this is a drug that is already approved in China. In fact, one of the reasons why Merck was so excited about it is because of all these clinical data that they already saw come out of China that they believed offered evidence that the drug does work and is safe.
25: Amber Tong covers Asia's biopharma industry for Bloomberg. She and Robert say China's become one of the hottest places in the world for finding promising new medicines. Novel drugs from Chinese companies now make up around a third of the development pipeline globally.
0: Think of some of the big U.S. drug companies. They're sort of like Netflix. They're kind of an insatiable need for new content. And they found in recent years that China is a great place to go to buy, you know, early stage drugs at a lower price.
25: And a lot quicker, too.
0: What one of the drug company executives said to reporters at one point is that they said literally you can go twice as fast at half the cost in China.
25: This is the Big Take Asia from Bloomberg News. I'm Wan Ha. Every week, we take you inside some of the world's biggest and most powerful economies and the markets, tycoons, and businesses that drive this ever-shifting region. Today on the show, why an explosion of new drugs are being developed in China and what this could mean for the U.S.'s dominance in biotech. Merck's experimental cancer medicine, sac-TMT, isn't the first breakthrough to come out of China. In 2024, a Chinese biopharma company called Akeso surprised the world with a new lung cancer medication. In a Chinese trial, it outperformed one of the most successful and profitable drugs on the market, Merck's Keytruda treatment. And Robert says at the big cancer convention this year, the innovations Chinese biotech companies are making were front and center.
0: For one of the first times, a drug exclusively tested in China in a phase 3 trial was one of the featured presentations there. It was a drug from Summit Therapeutics that was licensed from a company in China called Akeso. And so the exploding number of drugs coming out of China was just a very big focus and topic of conversation at the conference this year.
25: For decades, the biggest breakthroughs in medicine largely came from drug makers in the U.S. and Europe. Chinese pharmaceutical companies were better known for making generic medicines and supplying ingredients for larger firms overseas. But Robert and Amber say that's changing.
0: The companies there, historically, you know, not too many years ago, working on generic drugs, been working on, like, they call it API, you know, active pharmaceutical ingredients, like the raw chemicals that go into some of the finished products. They weigh down the value chain. But China is rapidly moving up the value chain.
1: If we look at the whole universe of experimental drugs that are being developed around the world, depending on how you count, between a third to half of the pipeline came from China. So there's just a lot of innovation going on. There's a lot to choose from.
25: Amber says the biggest turning point for China's biopharma industry came in 2015.
1: China essentially overhauled its regulatory system for drugs and aligned China's standards more closely with international standards, streamlined drug reviews, and kind of enforced quality control to really level the playing field for local drug developers.
25: Around the same time, Beijing ramped up support for the biopharma industry. It pushed companies away from lower margin generic drugs and toward innovation. The authorities reformed the national insurance system to incentivize innovative drugs and really squeeze the profit margin of generics. And that also kind of pushed even the older guard pharma companies in China to focus on innovative drugs because, frankly, they could no longer make money on generics.
2: But China's rise is only half of the story. The other half is what's happening inside the biopharma industry worldwide.
25: Pharmaceutical companies are facing a so-called patent cliff where they will lose patent protection over the next few years, and that would expose really important sources of revenue to generic competition.
2: It's part of the reason pharma giants like Merck are constantly on the hunt for new medications. Patents expire at different times depending on the country, and exclusivity can expire years before a patent does. Keytruda, Merck's best-selling cancer drug that we mentioned earlier, loses its U.S. patent protection in 2028. That's potentially good news for patients, bad news for Merck, which saw more than $31 billion in sales from the drug last year.
25: So they have an urgency to kind of buy a lot of promising treatments with the hope that some of them will become top sellers that can, you know, plug the revenue gap. At any big pharma company, there's always a mix of what they call like in-house or internal innovation and external innovation. And decades ago, it might be a little more common for pharma companies to rely on their own drug discovery, drug development teams. But over the past decades, we've also seen big companies kind of rely more on smaller companies to kind of fill their pipelines.
2: One of the most common ways they do that is through licensing deals. That's where a pharmaceutical company pays for the rights to develop and sell a drug discovered by another company.
25: So that means they are getting the intellectual property. The seller would transfer the formula for the drug and all the related data to the buyer. And then the buyer, with all this know-how, can start to plan their own trials and manufacture them in their own facilities. And then eventually, if the drug gets approved, the buyer will be able to sell that drug under their brand name.
2: The COVID vaccine sold by Pfizer, for example, came from a licensing and development partnership with Germany's BioNTech. Another draw for big pharma is the structure of licensing deals themselves.
0: Maybe only a small percentage of that money is paid up front, so it's much cheaper, and that makes it cost effective for the big pharma companies. So they're very happy to pay. If you have an early stage drug, we'll license it for $500 million. Hey, but it works for every type of cancer. Sure, we're going to pay you $10 billion years down the road.
2: Today, a closer look at those deals shows China's outsized influence in developing new drugs. Last year, nearly half of global pharmaceutical licensing deals involved Chinese companies. That's up from just 16% in 2022.
0: These deals are being done kind of with Chinese companies rapid fire. So in May, Bristol Myers signed a collaboration. It was worth as much as $15.2 billion with Hengrui Pharmaceuticals Co. And then just weeks later, Pfizer had its own deal with a different Chinese company worth as much as $10.5 billion to develop cancer drugs. And in that deal, a Chinese company is also in charge of conducting initial trials. So there's increasingly, it's becoming like a early stage research arm of the U.S. drug industry. That's one way that you could think of it.
2: So why China? A big part of it is speed. China can move drugs through early development faster because it has huge patient pools and large research hospitals that can fast track this work. It's also found ways to streamline the regulatory processes that mirror the U.S. Food and Drug Administration's rules. U.S. companies still need to conduct their own trials involving U.S. patients under FDA scrutiny. But China's advantages help companies recruit patients and gather critical clinical trial data much faster than in the U.S. or Europe.
25: That means even drugs that might be similar to what's being developed elsewhere, you can get the clinical data faster, and that means you can potentially bring it to market faster. And for the drug industry, time is kind of money.
2: U.S. and Chinese drug makers have struck at least 32 licensing deals so far this year through July. That puts 2026 on track to surpass last year's record of 45. That's according to data from Bloomberg Intelligence.
25: For many Chinese biotech firms, these deals offer something valuable. Here's Bloomberg's Amber Tong.
4: The U.S. is the biggest market for pharmaceuticals in the world. And if these Chinese companies, their drugs have the potential to be sold in the U.S., that can become a really important and promising source of revenue. The China biotech industry overall is still very young, and they lack the capability, experience, sophistication, what have you, to enter the U.S. or European markets by themselves.
25: Take Sichuan Kelun Biotech, which we mentioned earlier, the company that developed the experimental cancer drug Merck is now testing. Just a decade ago, Kelun's parent company was best known for manufacturing IV fluids. But the U.S. market isn't just about money or expertise. It's about access to something more valuable.
4: Deals with Western companies, particularly with large multinational companies, help give validation for Chinese biotech companies because the deals essentially serve as an endorsement of the ability of these Chinese companies to innovate. And the American companies, they are paying real money to license their drugs. And that is, for a lot of the Chinese companies, a very important badge of honor to show their investors, to show the world that their innovation has passed the rigorous vetting of some of the largest and most premier companies in the world.
25: This has been the Big Take Asia podcast on Bloomberg Radio. I'm Wan Ha. And I spoke with Bloomberg's Amber Tong and Robert Langrith about the explosion of new drugs being developed in China.

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2: ABC News, I'm Dave Packer. Several media outlets to be banned from the White House.
3: President Trump saying he's banning three major news organizations, CNN, MS Now, and Politico, from the White House because he doesn't like their coverage.
4: We are banning them, yes, we are, and there may be others to follow.
3: With Robert F. Kennedy Jr. standing silently behind him, the president also defending his threat to tear down the Kennedy Center.
2: ABC's Mary Bruce now on that White House press ban. The White House Correspondents Association saying, quote, the president said it plainly in the Oval Office, describing his own planned action as a ban on the free press. Also today, the president announcing a deal with Denmark to bolster the U.S. military presence in Greenland after months of threatening to take the island by force from the NATO ally. The power grid in Cuba collapsed today, millions of people across the island without electricity. Cuba says the problem started with transmission lines in the western part of the country. This is ABC News.
5: And I'm Ed Kalenge in the Bloomberg Newsroom. Here are some of the stories we're watching. Another losing week for the U.S. stock market. That story from Bloomberg's Charlie Pellett.
6: For the week, the S&P 500 index was down 0.2%, dropping for a second week. 10-year yields hit 5% on bets that oil prices near $100 could fuel inflation, prompting Federal Reserve rate hikes. While most S&P 500 firms fell, the index edged up as chipmakers rallied. Bitcoin topped $81,000. Dow Industrials this week down for a third week, falling 1.7%. NASDAQ on the week was up 0.7%. In New York, Charlie Pellett, Bloomberg Radio.
5: The Wall Street Journal reports Anthropic plans to stage its blockbuster initial public offering in November, later than many investors expected, as leaders of the biggest companies in the artificial intelligence race call for a slowdown in the development of the technology. The AI giant had been expected to stage a record-breaking offering in October. Some of Anthropic's advisors say waiting until November would give the startup time to share third-quarter financials that show a strong competitive position, even after rival OpenAI launched its newest model, Astra, in September. The New York Times reports Anthropic is expected to generate more than $100 billion in annualized revenue this year. That's up from $65 billion in annualized revenue as of July. Investors seeking to get a piece of the IPO are using those soaring numbers to justify Anthropic's staggering potential valuation of $2 trillion. Anthropic says Accenture will provide independent evaluation of its frontier AI models in a partnership that will see each party committing at least $1 billion over 5 years to building capacity in this area. Accenture's specialist AI unit faculty will lead the effort with embedded evaluators that will have Anthropic employee comparable access to watch models during training and deployment decisions. The Friday numbers on Wall Street, the Dow dropped 95. NASDAQ added 104. The S&P 500, it gained 12. The 10-year Treasury yield stands at an even 5%. The 2-year Treasury yield is at 4.75%. Checking oil, West Texas Intermediate at 99.53, and Brent crude is at 98.77. 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I'm Ed Kalenge. 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
3: 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On The Michelle Hussein Show, Maggie Haberman, author of Regime Change, says Donald Trump exists in an unreality bubble. On Emerging, can Singapore's road to riches be replicated today? And on Here's Why, we discuss why and how AI could kill us all. 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
16: This is a Bloomberg Money Minute. Anthropic, the maker of the chatbot Claude, striking a multi-year deal, more than $1 billion deal with the consulting firm Accenture to evaluate its frontier AI models. And as Anthropic prepares for an initial public stock offering and a valuation as high as $2 trillion, the company is now forecasting over $100 million in revenue just this year. A volatile up-and-down week on Wall Street ended quietly today with stocks mixed and little moved. The Dow lower by 95 points, but the Nasdaq added 104 in the strength of chipmakers like NVIDIA, AMD, and Broadcom. The S&P up by 13. Despite First Amendment protections, President Trump says he's banning CNN, MS Now, and the online journal Politico from the White House. That's effective immediately, saying on social media, quote, other fake news media outlets to follow. And the beer maker Shock Top teaming up with those Spirit Halloween pop-up stores on a new candy corn-flavored beer. Tom Busby, Bloomberg Radio.
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17: There are many ways to get flexibility. I'll give you some examples. Our company, Emerald AI, has worked with giants like NVIDIA to enable a data center to slow down some of the computations that it's running. You might have a fine-tuning job that you can slow down or pause, or you can take a job and move it at the speed of light from one location to another. So, Kaylee, you're talking to ChatGPT, and suddenly you're getting your answer not from Virginia, but from Chicago, as we've demonstrated at two different Oracle data centers on NVIDIA chips. In addition, you could run a battery that happens to be located on site. There are many ways to achieve this flexibility, but the goal is there's actually a lot of power on today's power grid that we just can't utilize. Because today, data centers require the use of power potentially 24/7. If they're able to be flexible and what we call good citizens on the power grid, well, they can use 100 gigawatts that we otherwise can't use on the power grid today. And that helps with the affordability concerns and with the speed to power.
1: This sounds really smart, Varun, but what about all of the existing data centers? 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
1: Parliament. There is a huge host of areas where we can work together. It's an exciting time. Look, it's not going to be solved this week in Strasbourg, just to be clear. It's the start of a process, but it's a start of a high ambition process.
2: Well, he has this line that he's used a number of times, that Canada is the most European of non-European nations.
3: Derek DeCluet is the executive editor for Canada at Bloomberg News.
2: So what he's trying to do is pull Canada much closer to Europe in a bunch of different ways. Carney is something of a Europhile, and I think, you know, sees natural alliances. He has a Rolodex. He was governor of the Bank of England, and even before that, as governor of the Bank of Canada, during the financial crisis, he was quite involved in some of the coordination among central banks and regulators for dealing with the financial crisis. So I do think he's a unique person. There are not many people in Canada who could try to pull this off, and who have both the connections and that level of credibility.
3: Derek, how significant is this moment for Canada?
2: I think it's really significant. I've been describing it to people as the biggest economic and political story probably of my lifetime, because really since the 1980s, and arguably even before that, the entire trajectory of Canada economically has been pulling closer and closer, you know, with the U.S. And so I think it is a real shift in mindset for the whole country.
3: I'm David Gura, and this is The Big Take from Bloomberg News. Today on the show, Canada's pivot to Europe, how the country appears to be reassessing its trade and security relationships and could be turning away from the U.S. and toward the EU. It was back in May that Mark Carney made another trip to Europe. He was there for the European Community Summit, and rather extraordinary because Canada is not a part of Europe. How receptive has Europe been to Prime Minister Carney's overtures?
2: They've been quite receptive, and I think, you know, there are some logical reasons for that. You know, both Europe and Canada have been at the other end of verbal attacks from members of the Trump administration, you know, on all sorts of issues, including defense. And I think one can easily say that some of those criticisms, particularly around the pace of defense spending, were justified. But I think the common thread of feeling a bit under attack by the U.S., by the Trump administration, the long history of joint, you know, NATO membership. You'll remember Carney's speech in Davos in January was, you know, where he said, you know, the rules-based order is dead.
4: It seems that every day we're reminded that we live in an era of great power rivalry, that the rules-based order is fading, that the strong can do what they can and the weak must suffer what they must.
2: Middle powers, they have to work together in order to avoid being bullied. He didn't use the word bullied, but that was the message. That was aimed in part at Europe. I mean, who's got middle powers? I mean, Europe does. And lots of sort of similarly sized economies. So the debate, even prior to this speech that's about to happen, the debate in Canada about could we actually join the European Union has actually been sort of rolling along in the public sphere for a number of months. There have been numerous kind of long features written about the pros and cons of this, as though EU membership is a real possibility for Canada. I mean, currently it's not, but other things are.
3: I've seen Bloomberg reporting that EU officials see the potential here to create, you know, perhaps a closer relationship with Canada than the relationship they have with the UK. And I'm curious sort of what that would look like. So broadly speaking, what the EU can offer Canada and what Canada can offer the EU.
2: Yeah, I think that our reporting indicates that there's a number of areas in which it's best described probably as a closer alliance, partnership of cooperation, you know, choose your term. There's already, broadly speaking, free trade. There's been a free trade agreement in place between the European Union and Canada for roughly 10 years, and it's been sort of implemented slowly, but you don't have a ton of trade barriers. There's largely tariff-free exchange going on. So what are the other areas? Obviously, defense is clearly one. And one of the things that pulls Canada and Europe closer together in this current environment is a common feeling about Ukraine. People of Ukrainian descent are one of the largest groups

0: Canada. And plus Canada's taken on a number of refugees since the war. And so defense, security, the future of Ukraine, these are all areas where there's quite a bit of alignment between the European powers and Canada. But then there are other areas like space exploration, supply chains. You know, one thing that Canada can clearly do for Europe is natural resources. We have a great surplus of oil, natural gas, potash, certain food staples. And of course, you know, Europe does not have a surplus of many of these resources. The only reason why that supply chain relationship hasn't been closer up till now is the physical distance. So there is the supply chain relationship, but I don't think you can underestimate either the security aspect of this. If the current U.S. administration is at least a little bit hostile, I think we can say it's to Canada. And Canada needs allies that, you know, would come to its defense, you know, in a variety of ways. And that is something that the Canadian public never really had to contemplate. You know, where else could we find allies other than the U.S.? Why would you need them? We're so tight with the U.S. And now suddenly that's an element of the public debate, is how do we find allies if the Trump administration or some future administration starts to menace Canada in a much more serious way than tariffs?
1: Are there risks to going this route? Is there a risk here of upsetting the U.S., for lack of a better phrase, by focusing so much on the relationship with Europe?
0: I think so. And I think the Carney government is, and his advisors and the prime minister himself, they're really aware of that. They've been there to hear what the U.S. wants. And one of the things that the U.S. clearly wanted in those trade negotiations was some say about other trade deals that Canada is going to do or might want to do in the future. Now, a lot of that is about China and making sure that Canada doesn't become some sort of backdoor for Chinese goods to get into the U.S. And that's a very real and I think legitimate consideration, you know, for the U.S. But this administration in Washington has made it pretty clear that, you know, they like Canada's resources. They want more oil and they want more access to critical minerals. And I think it, to the extent that Mark Carney and the Canadian government and the European Union or other elements of Europe sign deals to ensure the shift of those resources across the Atlantic, I think that is something that the U.S. will probably not enjoy. Whether they take a specific action about it, I think, you know, is another question. It would depend on the shape of what that alliance looks like.
1: There is, on the one hand, the kind of granular work of forging these trade deals, forging new relationships with Europe. On the other hand, you have Prime Minister Carney, who is, you know, smart guy, well-educated, held a variety of high-profile policy positions, kind of opining on the world order and how it's changing. And I wanted to ask you just about his broader vision, yes, for Canada, but for its place in the world. More broadly still, I saw that he said, it's my strong personal view that the international order will be rebuilt, but it will be rebuilt out of Europe. Can you talk a bit about that, sort of the degree to which what we're talking about at a granular level is part of this kind of broader project or broader effort that he sees unfolding?
0: Yeah, I think it's a great question, you know, what he meant by that. Why does he see it built out of Europe, which is, you know, not as economically dynamic, you know, as the U.S. is right now, and not as economically dynamic as some parts of the Asia Pacific. But what it does have is, you know, Europe is built around powers that now have strong democratic, you know, traditions and certain values about common security, for example, pushing back against Russia. And I think that that's more than anything why he looks to Europe, is that he sees a continent that, for all of its flaws, has built a number of institutions since the Second World War to ensure these things go from generation to generation, and to make Europe, you know, stronger and a bit of a beacon in the democratic world. And, you know, the U.S. has always been a beacon to the democratic world. It's just that there are some now bigger questions about the direction that the U.S. is going.
1: In January, Canada's Prime Minister Mark Carney delivered an address in Davos, Switzerland, decrying the end of a rules-based international order and urging the middle powers of the world to wake up to a new reality and build closer ties with each other. 9 months later, Canada finds itself in the midst of a trade war with the United States. I asked Bloomberg's executive editor for Canada, Derek DeCluet, where that trade war stands.
0: So where we stand now is the tariffs between the two countries are as high as they have been in this administration. A few days ago, the Trump administration announced it would ban certain categories of Canadian goods. And it's our belief now, based on things the prime minister has said, based on things we've heard out of Washington, you know, recently, that perhaps both sides are looking to quietly de-escalate this. But there's no question that, you know, at least from the point of view of many Canadians, and all of the polls show this, they do feel that trust has been broken. And there may, in fact, be a deal, but the rebuilding of trust, I think it will take longer.
1: You've been following these negotiations so closely. What are the biggest pain points for each side in these talks?
0: The biggest pain points for Canada have to do with the auto industry and the explicit intention of or desire of the president and of his commerce secretary to ensure that virtually all of the auto assembly plants in Canada are eventually shut and that production is moved to the U.S. Steel is a pain point. The lumber industry is actually really important in parts of Canada. And these tariffs on wood, they're causing job loss. They're causing mills to shut down in places where sometimes that's the only employer. From the U.S. side, the retaliation is at the top. You know, alcohol, wine and spirits are not actually that big a factor in bilateral trade, but it's so very visible. You know, it's like we pulled the booze off the shelves. Everybody's got video and pictures of it. Bourbon makers in Kentucky are mad. You know, wineries are mad. And it's just a very in-your-face thing. And the U.S. wants that over with.
1: 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I'm David Gura, and I spoke with Bloomberg's executive editor for Canada, Derek DeCluet, on how Canada appears to be reassessing its trade and security relationships and could be pivoting away from the U.S. and toward the EU. You can hear the rest of the episode on The Big Take wherever you get your podcasts.
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3: From ABC News, I'm Dave Packer in Washington, D.C. Singers and live performances as hundreds gathered outside the Kennedy Center Friday night, forming a human chain in opposition to President Trump's takeover of the memorial and his threat to demolish it. D.C. Council Member at Large Robert White spoke.
4: This is a monument that was not falling down or bankrupt before he put his hands on it.
3: President Trump says he's banning three major news organizations, CNN, MS Now, and Politico, from the White House because he doesn't like their coverage.
5: It's really just cumulative stories over the last few years. You get sick of it.
3: In a statement, Politico responding, quote, "We will vigorously defend our First Amendment rights against any attempt to restrict them." The president Friday signed a Russia sanctions bill championed by the late Senator Lindsey Graham into law. It expands sanctions, tariffs, and prohibitions on Russia in order to add pressure for Vladimir Putin to negotiate an end to the war in Ukraine. Meanwhile, in Russia, parliamentary elections are underway, anti-war parties stripped from the ballot.
6: The only anti-war party, Russia's oldest liberal party, Yabloko, was banned from taking part. And that was interesting because for years the Kremlin had tolerated the party, seeing it as helping to create an illusion of democracy, but not this time. And that seems to be because there were signs that Yabloko was attracting unusual support because of its anti-war position.
3: ABC's Patrick Reval. A preview of next week's United Nations General Assembly from UN spokesperson Stéphane Dujarric.
7: Alongside the mandated meetings, there are about 168 events that are scheduled during the high-level week. And member states have so far submitted about 1,000 requests for bilateral amongst themselves.
3: The NYPD says that this year they're expecting multiple protests. 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
9: Scattered showers and thunderstorms may delay travelers heading to or from Salt Lake City this evening. Temperatures in Salt Lake City should be 65 to 70 degrees. May have some travel delays to and from Miami through the evening with showers and thunderstorms. It'll be 74 to 79 in Miami this evening. There may also be some problems into and out of Orlando through the evening, scattered showers and storms, but they'll diminish. Temperatures 75 to 80 in the Orlando area through the evening. Hey, showers and thunderstorms around the St. Louis area diminish this evening. It'll become partly cloudy. Lows tonight near 75. Denver, a few showers and thunderstorms are possible into the evening. They'll diminish late tonight. Temperatures in Denver are 70 to 75. Travel conditions look good to Seattle. Clear skies. It should be near 65. San Francisco, partly cloudy, 65 to 70. I'm Rob Carolyn, and that's your Bloomberg Travelers Forecast. 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
3: A recall alert for some Volkswagen drivers.
10: Hang on to your steering wheel. Loss of control is possible because of a problem with the steering rack housing in some Volkswagens and Audis. VW recalling more than 200,000 Tiguans, model year 2018, also 2018 and 2019 Atlases, and Audi Q3s, model years 2019 through 2021. VW says the risk of a crash is greatest during parking or low-speed maneuvers. Wayne Cabot, ABC News.
3: It was a millisecond software defect that caused the cancellation of more than 2,000 flights in and out of the United Kingdom last week. That according to a preliminary report from the country's air traffic services. The defect was in a system that allocates codes which identify flights on radar. One state reports hacking of private water systems.
11: Foreign actors targeted small private water providers in Colorado, according to the governor's office. The two incidents consisted of individuals changing equipment settings and disabling remote access and alarms, according to Colorado Governor Jared Polis. The systems impacted service for less than 200 people each. Now, the office doesn't say who is behind these attacks, but they do say they're aware that any activity targeting water systems around the country did occur.
3: It's ABC's Luke Barr. The Fat Bear Week bracelets are finally out. The contest to see who packed on the most weight before hibernation includes new competitors, Bear 89, known as Backpack, and 151 Walker. Dave Packer, ABC News.
12: And I'm Ed Kalenge in the Bloomberg Newsroom. Here are some of the stories we're watching. Google's Gemini artificial intelligence model inadvertently hacked into three company systems in May during cybersecurity testing, adding to a string of breaches by AI agents that have alarmed security experts and developers of the technology alike. The hacks happened during tests run by the AI security vendor Irregular, which was involved in similar incidents disclosed by OpenAI, Anthropic, and Meta platforms. Well, the Alphabet company confirmed this on Friday following an earlier Wall Street Journal report. Irregular separately confirmed Friday that the Google breaches were part of the same issue that the firm had disclosed to the relevant AI developers in late July. The Wall Street Journal reports Anthropic plans to stage its blockbuster initial public offering in November, later than many investors expected, as leaders of the biggest companies in the artificial intelligence race call for a slowdown in the development of the technology. The AI giant had been expected to stage a record-breaking offering in October. Some of Anthropic's advisors say waiting until November would give the startup time to share third-quarter financials that show a strong competitive position, even after rival OpenAI launched its newest model, Astra, in September. The New York Times reports Anthropic is expected to generate more than $100 billion in annualized revenue this year. That's up from $65 billion as of July. Investors seeking to get a piece of the IPO are using those soaring numbers to justify Anthropic's staggering potential valuation of $2 trillion. Europe's oil refiners are paying eye-watering premiums for cargoes as the shutdown of the Saudi Arabia's east-west pipeline forces the region's buyers to scramble for alternatives with fuel prices soaring. Saudi Aramco has responded to the attack on its pipeline to the Red Sea by seeking to ramp up shipments through the Strait of Hormuz, with buyers in Asia this week snapping up tens of millions of barrels of Saudi oil from just outside the strait. But the shift also means that those cargoes are emerging further away from desperate European refiners at a time when markets were already tightening as Chinese purchases and disruptions in the Strait of Hormuz eat away at global stockpiles. Well, the Friday numbers on Wall Street, the Dow, it dropped 95. NASDAQ added 104. The S&P 500, it gained 12. The 10-year Treasury yield, it stands at an even 5%. The 2-year Treasury yield, it stands at 4.75%. Checking oil, West Texas Intermediate is at $99.53 and Brent crude is at $98.77. Global news 24 hours a day and whenever you want it with Bloomberg News Now. I'm Ed Kalegi, and this is Bloomberg.
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21: This is the Bloomberg Business of Sports, where we explore the big money issues in the world of sports. I'm Michael Barr.
22: And I'm Randall Williams.
21: Vanessa Perdomo Maglione is off on assignment this week. Coming up today, we are speaking with one of the limited partners of the Washington Commanders about their expectations for this year, along with the overall business of the NFL.
22: And later, we will also be speaking with the founder of the first women's professional baseball league in over 70 years.
21: But first, we are joined by Bloomberg News higher education reporter Janet Lauren. Janet recently took the stage at this year's Bloomberg Power Players to discuss the state of college athletics with Randy Levine, president of the New York Yankees and vice chair of President Trump's Saving College Sports Roundtable, and Candace Story Lee. She's vice chancellor of athletics and university affairs and athletic director at Vanderbilt University. Let's play a little bit of that conversation from on stage at Power Players recently here at Bloomberg World Headquarters in New York.
23: We're at the precipice here. What I'm going to say isn't my argument. These are facts. The facts are that if this bill isn't passed, the system is going to collapse. Every day you read about each university and she'll be able to tell you, losing $100 million, UCLA, Maryland losing $100 million, Rutgers. And where are they getting the money? They're getting the money from their endowments, which should be going to education. They're getting the money by raising fees on their students. And there are not enough donors to sustain this system. So you're going to have a total collapse. And the question is going to be, do you want college sports to be minor league baseball, the NBA G League, the USFL, or do you want there to be student athletes? And I think what happened with LSU has crystallized the problem.
24: And Candace, what is your take, especially as a member of the SEC?
25: Yeah, so I am a proud, we are a proud members of the SEC. I'm not going to comment specifically about LSU, but I would affirm what Randy said, that I think that this situation, which everybody's been following and you're right to ask about, this situation does highlight the need for a national framework with a set of rules that everybody will follow. Everybody has clarity around what they are. They are enforced. Like that's the most important thing. You know, in the SEC, we're competitive and we're proud to compete at the highest level. The goal for all of us is to retain those opportunities for young people. And so we are appropriately at a crisis point, and thus the need for a federal solution.
23: And I just would point out, it's not just LSU. There's a story today right here in New York. St. John's University, great tradition of basketball, have seven players who play professional sports who are now playing in college. It's not right.
24: So why do you think the Protect College Sports Act is needed? Candace, do you want to talk about what is the most important issue you think needs to be addressed in the bill?
25: Sure. I'm happy to start. You know, again, the need for a national framework is glaring. And Congress can provide that framework. So what we have right now is a lot of the disruptions are coming because if somebody does not want to comply with a rule, or if there's concern about a rule, then there can be a legal action taken that undermines. And what coaches and student athletes want is to understand what are the rules of engagement and then hold us to that. So first, I'd say the Protect College Sports Act would focus on a national framework, which we need. We need a hard cap as it relates to third-party NIL. You know, we thought the House settlement was going to provide that, and it has not for a variety of reasons. And so a hard cap for third party and true NIL and truly understanding the market and having the data to define a real market is needed. I think there are other really important parts of the bill, like a commitment to a broad-based athletics program. But I think preemption of state laws, hard cap, true enforcement system of third-party NIL and the national framework, that alone makes the state of college athletics much more stable than it is today.
24: And Randy, take the issue of the transfer portal. Would you have free agents in baseball every year?
23: No. I mean, there's no professional sports that allows you to be a free agent every year. And, you know, that was, in my opinion, the fatal mistake that the NCAA made by not appealing that West Virginia case that allowed for the transfer portal. And people don't really understand the consequences of it. What's happened, let's take two examples. University of Michigan just won the NCAA basketball tournament with five transfers. And the coach, a world-class coach, left because he couldn't deal with the system. He couldn't recruit. You know, he said, if I'm going to have to do this and deal with free agents, I might as well go work in the NBA, which he did for a lot more money. And what's happened here is that you have this transfer portal and you have a system of unregulated, quote, so-called agents. Because in professional sports, agents are regulated. They're legitimate, 5% fees, no more. Here, anybody in this room can be an agent. You get 20, 25% fees. And what do? They go where the money is. They don't deny it. Hey, we'll get you into the transfer portal. We'll get you a better deal. And guess what? 40% of them never come out of the transfer portal, and they're left with no scholarship, no school, nowhere to go. It's horrible for the student athletes. It doesn't work. And when I've talked to 1,000 student athletes in the course of presidential task force, and I think I found two of them who like the transfer portal. They want to be student athletes. They want teammates. They want the college experience.
21: That's a little bit of Janet Lawrence's conversation with New York Yankees president Randy Levine and Vanderbilt University's Candace Story Lee recently at Bloomberg Power Players. You can catch the full video now at Bloomberg.com/videos and on the Bloomberg Business app. For more on that conversation on the future of college sports, we welcome Janet Lawrence herself. She's Bloomberg's higher education reporter. Janet, how did Randy Levine find himself in a college sports commission for the president?
0: That's a very good question, and that's one that I asked him. He has known the president for many decades, both being New York guys, and he also had a connection with his university. He went to George Washington, and he was a longtime trustee there, and he had responsibilities as a trustee with athletics. So it was something the president asked him to do, and he said, yes, I'm happy to help.
1: Now, off the top of your head, who else is in this roundtable? Because it isn't just Randy Levine. They have a stacked list of names.
0: Nick Saban, his co-chair was Ron DeSantis, who is has a couple of football powerhouses in his state, Florida and Florida State.
1: Right.
0: And we can certainly go through the list. But yeah, there were a lot of big names on this roundtable. And one of the things that the roundtable was trying to do was to help legislation. And the legislation cleared a hurdle in the Senate on Tuesday night. It will go for a vote. It's not clear when the House will vote. I think it's going to be after the midterms. But there was a resounding vote in the Senate to at least advance the bill. 74-24. And in this world of, you know, very few bipartisan efforts, that's a pretty resounding vote to say, yes, we should move forward with this bill.
21: Yeah, you're right. I mean, they're going to have to vote after the midterms because the House is now on recess. So that's when that vote will take place. But something that was interesting to me in your article, Senator Tommy Tuberville, Alabama Republican, of course, former head football coach at Auburn University. He said the legislation goes too far toward a federal takeover of college sports. Can you comment on that?
0: Well, I think the main thing that the bill is looking to address is the transfer portal. And right now, you basically have free agents. Everybody's a free agent. You could transfer somewhere every year of your college career. And that may be great for the players who are getting more money. The colleges say there's no stability. coaches. They have to construct a new team every year. You saw that with Indiana and they won the national championship. And you also saw that with Michigan basketball. They won the national championship and completely transferred. The team was based all on transfers. But then, you know, Michigan lost his coach and he went to the NBA. It's like, who wants to deal with this? Because there's so much change. You're dealing with agents. You're dealing with, you know, still these are young athletes. And then you're dealing with the donors because they say, look, I just gave you a couple of million dollars and that walked out the door. I'm not giving you more money.
1: It's really interesting. I do think that there does need to be some sort of regulation because, as you said, if you're a donor giving schools money and athletes money and then the athlete, you know, up in transfers, I remember Troy Aikman, who's, I believe he went to UCLA. He talked about this with a quarterback that he paid and then that quarterback then transferred. And that is, I don't know if abusive is the right word, but the system is not functioning as it should. The transfer portals is, of course, used for athletes if they're in a bad situation to go somewhere else and potentially get playing time. But what it's being used for right now is, of course, you know, jumping from school to school to school and potentially getting paid more and more and more. And I do wonder the perspective of some of these people who are on the spot, the College Sports Commission, as well as President Trump's viewpoint on workforce mobility, because that's essentially what this is. Although the administrators and head coaches wouldn't call these college athletes a workforce, that's, you know, it would be like someone jumping and working from Apple to Microsoft to Amazon over and over and over again because they're getting paid more. And I wonder if this is meant to restrict pay as well.
0: Well, your analogy was spot on. There's something else in the bill that's working its way through the Senate. Right now, schools can share revenue. It's about $21.5 million as a cap. But in the bill, there is a retention pool. And it would double that amount of money to almost $50 million. And that would allow for, you know, retention money to be paid to these players to stay. And that they're hoping they could stabilize that somewhat. But then again, it goes to, well, where are these schools getting the money? Certainly there's outside NIL, there's donors, but there's now this whole arms race. And I have a story about this now, about the stadiums. Randall, you've been writing about the NFL stadiums. And the colleges say, well, we can do that. We want that money too. So they're building and renovating new stadiums. The lead was a stadium at the University of Kansas, where David Booth, you know, big finance guy, alma mater is University of Kansas, is giving them $300 million to help renovate the stadium and create a district with entertainment, conference centers, etc., that will generate more money. So that's another trend, and everybody wants the money.
1: Our thanks to Bloomberg Higher Education reporter Janet Lauren for joining us. Coming up next, we are speaking with one of the limited partners of the Washington Commanders about the start of the NFL season.
21: That is straight ahead on the Bloomberg Business of Sports. For Randall Williams, I'm Michael Barr. 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
12: And I'm Ed Kalenge in the Bloomberg Newsroom. Here are some of the stories we're watching. President Trump says the U.S. has gained permanent security control over Greenland. He posted an announcement on Truth Social saying, I am pleased to announce that the United States of America has entered into an agreement with the Kingdom of Denmark and Greenland that gives the United States permanent control over security and all other needs in Greenland, completely addressing all of our many U.S. concerns. There will be no cost to the United States. At my direction, we worked with representatives of Denmark and Greenland to guarantee that the U.S. will forever have the complete ability to do what is necessary in Greenland in order to secure and defend the security of Greenland and the United States of America. The Prime Minister of Denmark said that three governments will sign the agreement this coming week at the UN General Assembly. The President says he will ban cable news outlets CNN and MS Now, as well as online publication Politico from the White House, a move that strikes at the heart of the First Amendment protections for the news media. Trump said in a Friday social media post the ban would become effective immediately, citing what he said was unfavorable coverage of his administration. He also threatened to bar other outlets from the executive mansion, saying other fake news media outlets to follow. The president commented on it Friday afternoon from the Oval Office while talking to the media.
2: It's really just cumulative stories over the last few years. You get sick of it.
12: It wasn't immediately clear if or how the president would attempt to enforce the ban. The move, if it is made, is likely to draw a legal challenge. Federal courts have previously overturned the Trump administration's efforts to bar reporters entirely from the White House campus. The U.S. has warned allies to expect delays of as much as 5 years in key weapons deliveries as it rebuilds its own depleted munition stocks. Multiple European nations are expecting deliveries of key missile and air defense capabilities to be pushed back as a result of the U.S. military exhausting its own arsenal in the Iran war. The Friday numbers on Wall Street, the Dow, it dropped 95. NASDAQ added 104. The S&P 500 gained 12. The 10-year Treasury yield, it stands at an even 5%. The 2-year Treasury yield, it is at 4.75%. Oil, West Texas Intermediate at $99.53. Brent crude is at $98.77. 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I'm Ed Kalegi. 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
6: Buffett had said this a couple of years ago. He said, I care more about the Berkshire after I'm gone than the Berkshire while I'm here. So I think you're seeing a lot of what he's doing in that vein, right? This slow transition to Greg Abel, the stepping in as chairman. And I think, quite frankly, and he's been blunt about his mortality, I don't think he wanted to die in the chair as chairman, right? And for what that would mean for the company. So he's 96. Mm. He's walking with a cane. I think he just said, you know, it's the time for me to move away. And the plan has already been in place, so let's implement it.
7: How much is investable cash on the balance sheet now?
6: A little north of $320 billion,
7: okay.
6: I believe.
7: Okay, that's what I was going to go with. North of $300 billion. That's, I don't know what you do with that kind of money. The day after Mr. Buffett passes away, Greg Abel, will he change, I don't know, how they think about deploying that capital, whether it's being more aggressive, strategic acquisitions, returning to shareholders, some kind of plan to do that? How do you see that happening?
6: Yeah, I think so. Buffett's son is going to be the chairman, right? So I think part of that is keeping the ethos of Berkshire in place. So you mentioned returning to shareholders. I think that's probably not in the cards anytime soon, even after Buffett would be gone.
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21: This is the Bloomberg Business of Sports, where we explore the big money issues in the world of sports. I'm Michael Barr.
22: And I'm Randall Williams.
21: Vanessa Bonomo Maglione is out on assignment this week. September is that beautiful time of the year when football has come back into our lives. And here to talk more about this season is one of the minority owners of the Washington Commanders, Mark Hine.
22: Mark is a venture capitalist and is a stakeholder in many different sports franchises, including the Washington Commanders, English Premier League club Leeds United, and the Baltimore Orioles.
21: Now, full disclosure, Michael Bloomberg, the founder and majority owner of Bloomberg LP, the parent of Bloomberg Radio, is part of the group that owns the Baltimore Orioles, along with Mark Hine. Now, let's welcome into the show Mark. Hello! Welcome to the Bloomberg Business of Sports. You are an American venture capitalist and sports entrepreneur, and you are a limited partner of the Washington Commanders. So what is that like?
9: Wow. Well, it's great to be with you guys. And, you know, when I grew up in Chevy Chase, Maryland, a suburb of Washington as a young boy, the two things that mattered to me the most, that I cared the most about in life, were the tennis tournament where I was a ball kid and going to the football games for the Redskins with my dad sitting in section 320, row 5, seats 19 and 20, and watching that team. And fast forward to today, being the owner of the tennis tournament, being one of the owners of that team, and especially with being involved in the project to bring the stadium back to that old site, it's hard to put into words what that means. It's honestly, I wake up every day thinking how grateful I am that life's turned out this way, and also what a big responsibility that we all have at all these events to make sure that future generations of Josh Harris's and Mark Ines have the same amazing memories and experiences that we did.
1: There's so much going on in D.C. Of course, the stadium's being built there. I believe D.C. is hosting the draft next year. Talk to me about your excitement for the city in general with all of these new things happening.
9: Yeah, and that's always been, I've been involved in different forms of sports ownership and being involved pretty deep in running them for, it's now been, it's almost been 20 years. And my biggest joy and my motivation in all of this is what it does for our community. Almost all of it has been in DC, where I grew up, as I said, and now I live. And you just see the power of sports. And obviously people talk about that a lot today, but I saw that from the very beginning of my World Team Tennis involvement in 2007 in Washington, and just what it means to bring your community together around sports. And now, you know, the NFL is the pinnacle and its games are the biggest sporting events in America. And then these tentpole events, amazingly, the draft, which will be on the National Mall, probably get a million people. And just the feeling of, it's just such an amazing feeling to have a role and running and creating these events that bring so much joy, and you create memories for so many people. And as you said, we have so many of those things coming up here in D.C.
21: Talking with American venture capitalist and sports entrepreneur Mark Ine, and I want to talk about tennis. You founded the Washington Castles of the World Team Tennis. Tell us more about that.
9: Yeah, so that was when I talk about my beginnings of my sports ownership. I started the World Team Tennis team in Washington. World Team Tennis was a league that was started in the 70s by Billie Jean King, and there never had been a team in D.C. A friend of mine played in the league and told me how great it was, and I sought out Billie and her partner, Alana Kloss, and we started talking about bringing a team to D.C., and it came together, and we did that for like 12, 13 years. It was amazing. I learned so much because it really was a startup and we had to sort of bootstrap it. And I had to roll up my sleeves and really learn the sports business from the ground up. We had a lot of success. We built these iconic stadiums. We built one in the middle of Washington where the old convention center site was. We built an amazing one on the waterfront now where the wharf is. We even built one on the roof of a building at Union Market. And I learned so much. It's interesting, you know, Bob Kraft, similarly, his first sports ownership was owning the Boston Lobsters in World Team Tennis in the 70s. And he and I talked about it, and he had the exact same experience starting his sports ownership through World Team Tennis and through something where you really get your hands dirty and you roll up your sleeves and are involved in every element of it is an incredible grounding for whatever you do. And I feel the same way. Really proud of what we did then and really grateful for everything I learned there that now we can apply to these other bigger sports businesses.
1: Hey, Mark, one of the things that was a subject of discussion when the U.S. Open was happening was the fact that some of the biggest stars in it, of course, Ben Shelton and Carlos Alcaraz, ended up playing a match that went on till 3:30 in the morning. And I wonder, from your perspective, as someone who's invested in tennis, who runs a tennis event, like, what is your perspective on, you know, just some of these events going later into the evening?
9: Yeah, I was at that match and it was one of the greatest, most compelling matches I've seen in all really that I've ever seen. But it's in recent years, the quality of the tennis and the matchup and with Ben's power and Carlos's creativity was extraordinary. But even I, who loves tennis as much as anyone, couldn't stay past 1:15. I had to go home. And it made me think a lot. This has been a topic for a long, long time in tennis. At our event, we've changed the schedule meaningfully so that we don't have these really late nights. Usually in tennis, the late nights historically came a lot because of rain delays, and that would be the reason. Today, obviously, with covered stadiums, that's not the reason. It's scheduling. I absolutely think it should be changed. I don't think there's any good that comes from playing matches in the middle of the night. And I think it's solvable. And the French Open also has introduced night sessions in recent years, and they have one match. And the downside of one match, there's a bunch of issues around that, including if the match isn't that good, you have to think about men's matches versus women's matches, because women's matches can be shorter. But I think if you're going to do a men's match, you do one match. And you have a doubles match, maybe as a backup, that if that match is short, you put that on stadium. If that match goes long, you put it on Armstrong on the second stadium. When you have a women's match featured, you could do two matches, or you similarly could do a women's match and a doubles match. But setting up a men's and women's singles match in this day, just given how long these matches go and the fact that so many nights at the U.S. Open went till the middle of the night, I just think it has to change. And I think there's a lot of ways to do that.
3: We're talking with sports entrepreneur Mark Ein, and I want to give a shout out to some of your accomplishments. Back in 2009, D.C. Mayor Adrian Fenty presented you with the key to the city for the success of the Washington Castles, and also you were inducted into the USTA Mid-Atlantic Tennis Hall of Fame in 2012. A tip of the cap to you, sir.
9: Thank you. I appreciate it. As I said earlier, I feel like the luckiest guy in the world to get to spend my time on things that mattered so much to me as a kid and now matter so much to so many people in my town. And those recognitions are nice, but it's really the result of getting to work on amazing events with amazing people.
22: Hey, Mark, we'd be remiss if we didn't ask you a baseball question. Of course, you're also a limited partner in the Baltimore Orioles. And I wonder, from your perspective, a lot of the conversation around this season is around salary cap and minimum floor spending. And just as an investor in a baseball team, how do you prepare for a potential work stoppage?
9: So I should say I'm less involved in that team than I am in the other things, the tennis or in the football. But I also, David Rubenstein's the person who hired me when I got out of business school and gave me the chance.
22: Oh, wow, small world.
9: Yeah, and it's the reason I got to move back to D.C. because in the business, my core business, my day business of being an investor, it really was the only place in Washington. So I've always been grateful for David for hiring me and bringing me back to my hometown. And so, first of all, to work with him is a huge joy. The other ownership group, Michael Arrighetti from Ares, is fantastic as well. And it's a great group of people. And the Orioles were my team as a kid. We didn't have a team in D.C. and I grew up in Maryland, so I love the Orioles. So again, and just another amazing experience to be able to do it. When I went into that, there was a couple things. First of all, I took a very long-term view. I mean, my base case is none of these things ever get sold and I own them forever. So if you're going to own something for that long, you're always going to have times where you're going to have issues you have to deal with, which could be, I mean, we've seen in recent years, pandemics and labor stoppages and all kinds of things can happen. But you really are looking 10, 20 years out. And so you don't worry about that as much. The reason from a business investment point of view, I was interested in baseball is because baseball still is the sport that drives the most fans to home games of any major sport in the United States. I mean, the average baseball team drives almost four times as many fans to home games as the average NFL team, and right, three times as much, right? And yeah, it's more games, so many games, and three times as many as the NBA or NHL, and a lot more than soccer. But when you were looking at the values on these teams, you know, it was kind of falling below hockey, and I love hockey too. But if you really look at the power and history of baseball, you would think that those teams should be worth a lot more on a relative basis to other sports. And to the extent that people are investing in sports is because they want a big platform in their communities, having the sport that has the most fans in your stadium during the year by a lot should have a lot of value. Now, there are some things in baseball that needed to be clearly fixed, and it was one of the reasons that maybe it was passed over in favor of other things, including length of game. And I think the league's done an amazing job with that and made it a really better experience. And then you've got these labor issues and you've got these media, you know, you've got some changes in media that they've got to sort out. My belief was over time, those things are going to get sorted out and will make the league and the teams only more valuable. It was a little bit like we looked, and I worked with Josh when he originally did the Sixers. We worked on it for a while together back in the 2009-2010. Similar in the NBA, there was a lockout and there wasn't a media deal. There was a labor, it was unclear. I don't know if it was a lockout, but there were some labor issues. And they sorted through those, and obviously values have skyrocketed. I do believe baseball, similar just as they did in getting the games to a better length, they're going to sort these things out. And I think baseball still is America's pastime, is super compelling. And from a business point of view, I think that its best days are in front of us.
22: That was limited partner of the Washington Commanders, Mark Ein. Coming up, we are talking baseball with the founder of the Women's Professional Baseball League.
3: That's straight ahead on the Bloomberg Business of Sports. I'm Michael Barr with Randy Williams. 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
10: ABC News, I'm Dave Packer in Washington, D.C. Singers and live performances as hundreds gathered in the Kennedy Center Friday night. They're outside forming a human chain in opposition to President Trump's takeover of the memorial and his threat to demolish it. President Trump says he's banning three major news organizations, CNN, MS Now, and Political, from the White House because he doesn't like their coverage.
11: We are banning them, yes, we are, and there may be others to follow.
10: In a statement, Politico responding, quote, "We will vigorously defend our First Amendment rights against any attempt to restrict them." Warren Buffett stepping down as chairman of Berkshire Hathaway. Buffett stepped down as CEO of the company late last year. His son Howard will succeed him as chairman. Pain at the pump, the price for a gallon of regular gas, now $4.47, according to Gas Buddy. Diesel prices averaging $6.44 a gallon. This is ABC News.
12: And I'm Ed Kalenge in the Bloomberg Newsroom. Here are some of the stories we're watching. Another losing week for the U.S. stock market. That story from Bloomberg's Charlie Pellett.
13: For the week, the S&P 500 index was down 0.2%, dropping for a second week. 10-year yields hit 5% on bets that oil prices near $100 could fuel inflation, prompting Federal Reserve rate hikes. While most S&P 500 firms fell, the index edged up as chipmakers rallied. Bitcoin topped $81,000. Dow Industrials this week down for a third week, falling 1.7%. NASDAQ on the week was up 0.7%. In New York, Charlie Pellett, Bloomberg Radio.
12: The Wall Street Journal reports Anthropic plans to stage its blockbuster initial public offering in November, later than many investors expected, as leaders of the biggest companies in the artificial intelligence race call for a slowdown in the development of the technology. The AI giant had been expected to stage a record-breaking offering in October. Some of Anthropic's advisors say waiting until November would give the startup time to share third-quarter financials that show a strong competitive position, even after rival OpenAI launched its newest model, Astra, in September. The New York Times reports Anthropic is expected to generate more than $100 billion in annualized revenue this year. That's up from $65 billion in annualized revenue as of July. Investors seeking to get a piece of the IPO are using those soaring numbers to justify Anthropic's staggering potential valuation of $2 trillion. Anthropic says Accenture will provide independent evaluation of its frontier AI models in a partnership that will see each party committing at least $1 billion over 5 years to building capacity in this area. Accenture's specialist AI unit faculty will lead the effort with embedded evaluators that will have Anthropic employee comparable access to watch models during training and deployment decisions. The Friday numbers on Wall Street, the Dow dropped 95. NASDAQ added 104. The S&P 500, it gained 12. The 10-year Treasury yield stands at an even 5%. The 2-year Treasury yield is at 4.75%. Checking oil, West Texas Intermediate at $99.53, and Brent crude is at $98.77. 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I'm Ed Kalegi. 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
36: This is a Bloomberg Money Minute. A coalition of U.S. automakers, parts suppliers, and dealerships are urging President Trump to keep Chinese autos out of the U.S. That's ahead of next week's summit with Chinese President Xi Jinping. Right now, there's a 100% tariff on Chinese EVs, and that group warns that if those automakers get a foothold in the U.S. market, it would be a threat to the economy and to U.S. security. After a hectic week for Wall Street, it was a quiet session today with stocks ending mixed and little changed. The Dow lost 95 points. Gains in chip makers led the Nasdaq up by 104. The S&P added 13 and oil closed lower, about 101 a barrel. The one-time retail giant Toys R Us, which went bankrupt 9 years ago, now planning to open 120 stores across the U.S. ahead of the holidays. And because of the surge in beef prices, restaurants are now selling less expensive cuts of meat, making thinner hamburgers and adding extras like fried onions in place of more meat just to cut costs. Tom Busby, Bloomberg Radio.
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38: I think that the AI story has been driving so much, not only in the GDP that we just talked about, but the AI story has also driven so much of returns in the S&P 500 over the last 5 years. So that means if I have my 60-40 portfolio, my equities are basically 10 biggest stocks, make up 40% of the S&P 500. That's basically one factor, namely AI. If I now look at the 40 part of my portfolio, which is fixed income, hyperscalers are issuing a lot more investment-grade credit debt. So therefore, in public credit, you also have AI playing a bigger role. And by the way, if I also have venture capital in my portfolio. Venture capital used to be pharma, biotech, prescription drugs. Now 87% of venture capital is also AI.
0: Yep.
38: So across the board for investors in retail, households, institutions, sovereign wealth funds, the conversation I'm having everywhere is the same. Namely, there's one thing that we have learned in finance in the last 10, 15 years, it's factor investing. Namely, you should not be exposed to just one factor. And we are waking up now in 2026 and we are basically all of us overexposed to AI, in particular in the 60-40 or the broader household portfolio. And that means that if we need to change anything, is rebalancing away from just being exposed to that thing. So yes, AI has done a lot of incredible things. There's also still a lot of questions around the speed with which it's being deployed and it's beginning to show up in returns. But the bottom line is, as I said earlier, this AI thing better work out, because it is now not only about what's going on in GDP, but it's also driven returns so substantially because it's had such a high concentration in portfolios.
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1: 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I'm Michael Barr.
2: And I'm Randall Williams.
1: Vanessa Perdomo-Maglione is out on assignment this week, but a few weeks ago, she and I had the chance to sit down with the founder of the Women's Professional Baseball League, Justine Siegel.
2: The WPBL's

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1: It's time, and we know that baseball is already popular across the U.S., so just having women playing it only kind of makes it better.
2: Was there any sort of education, you know, when you're talking to owners and you're talking to sponsors or anything like that with the market that there is for women's baseball and, you know, how many people play and, you know, how big the industry actually is?
1: Yes, I think that, you know, one, you know, just clarifying that we're not softball and that baseball has a pipeline. I think most people don't realize that there are 25 countries with national teams. Women are playing high school and college baseball with boys and men. And so there's actually like a fantastic pipeline of women. It may not be, you know, the hundreds of thousands that softball has, but those who sort of survive the system of playing baseball with men, you know, they're really, really good. And so then we have the national team. So we already know who the best players are in the country. And you put this force together and we just have fantastic players coming into our league.
3: One of the things you've probably heard a lot is, why create a pathway for women's baseball when softball is already very popular and prominent, specifically at the high school level? What would your answer to that question be?
1: Softball and baseball are two separate sports. And if you don't think that's true, then, you know, let's just have Major League Baseball turn into a softball league, right? We know they're two separate sports. And also, you know, for me, you know, I founded Baseball for All, a nonprofit for girls to play baseball, and they're playing with the boys already. It's not that we're developing this pipeline. We're just growing the pipeline. Girls are playing, and then now they have an opportunity to dream of being, you know, pro baseball players just like their brothers do.
2: You know, you had talked a little bit about your background there with Baseball for All. So can you give us a little bit more of your background and, you know, how involved you've been with baseball throughout your career and how this formation started? When did the idea start for you? And when was the process from, you know, idea formation to actually seeing it on the field? Like, how long did that take?
1: Well, I've been doing this since I was 23. So it's been my whole life's work. I am the first woman to coach men's professional baseball. My jersey's in the National Baseball Hall of Fame. And I founded Baseball for All because I needed, you know, the narrative to change. So like, I faced so much discrimination playing. I wanted to make it better for the next generation. And 25% of our players from the WPBL have played in Baseball for All. So it's really fun for me to get to know someone, see that someone I knew who was 10 now pitching on the mound and on ESPN. So it's been very heartwarming and very full circle for me. I started, the WPBL actually started by my co-founder, Keith Stein, in October 24 when he reached out and said, hey, I'm going to do this. Will you do it with me? And of course I said yes. And now here we are, and we sold out opening day and have 4 million website viewers. And, you know, it's just been fantastic.
3: I wonder what your conversations have been like with the MLB and how, if and how they are supporting you.
1: You know, we don't have a formal partnership with Major League Baseball, but certainly, you know, the commissioner introduced our draft, which was really cool. We've been working with Major League teams. For example, we did spring training with the Red Sox down in Florida. We held our tryouts with the Nationals in D.C., and we've been throwing out pitches, first pitches, you know, in parks across the country. So there is support, even in an informal way. And it's very exciting, right? Because really what we're saying is that whether you're a man or a woman, you're just part of the baseball community.
2: So tell us more about that. I mean, like, about opening day, about the opening, you know, of the season, because you are, you know, into it now. How has it been going so far? Is it beyond what you expected? And how is the reception going?
1: I mean, it's awesome. You can tune in and watch on ESPN or even internationally. You can tune in on YouTube. You know, we have 5,000 Korean followers on average watching us and giving comments. We have 1,000 online features worldwide. Just the media has been tremendous, helping us tell our story. And of course, the players are super happy. They're finally getting a chance to live their dream. And I sit there. I actually watch.

0: watch the game from the dugout because it's very helpful operationally. It is our first season, and there's always things that we're trying to keep going and fix, or come up during the game, and I'm right there to, but I also like to turn around and just watch the fans having fun and singing and in between innings and cheering teams on. So it's just been an absolute blast and a fantastic success.
1: I have a pipeline question. I wonder what, so I'd say baseball is one of the earliest sports that people are able to watch from an early on standpoint because of the Little League World Series. And then later down the line, we have, of course, the College World Series. On the women's side, that's specifically softball. And so I wonder from a pipeline perspective, how you're looking to change that, whether that be at the high school, college, or even elementary level.
0: I think, my goal is to have girls' baseball leagues across the country. I mean, that is a goal of baseball for all. I support co-ed baseball. I think sometimes that's the only opportunity. But as far as the pipeline, getting more girls to play baseball, because to me, baseball is the greatest game on earth. So let's get everyone playing, letting girls know that it's their game, and then they grow up and then they become prospects for our league. But the Women's World Cup is very popular. So, we do have this pipeline of national teams already in place. And we have more and more women playing college men's baseball. So, you're just talking about sort of people who are fighting through a system that says, hey, just go to softball, make it easier, I don't mean that softball is an easier sport, but the pathway in softball is easier. But they don't, because they love baseball. I'm one of those people who never wanted to quit. And now girls and women don't need to quit because they have the WPBL as their home.
2: Yeah, that's amazing. It's when you can finally see it and you can see that you can keep going and there's actually somewhere for you to play. You had mentioned there the Women's World Cup and the amount of national teams. You had said 25 different countries across, the world play women's baseball, and yet it's not going to be part of the LA 28 Olympics. Is that right? Is there something, is that something you would look to in the future to try and get it, part of the Olympics at some level?
0: Yeah, we have been trying for years. You actually need to have 40 countries, over 40 countries playing, having national teams. And I know for us, it's growing. Like South Africa now has a national team. Brazil is forming a national team. So it's coming along. And I've already put a generation of my life into this, and I've got one more in me. And the community is growing, and there's just a lot of people working on our sport and making it bigger and with the same opportunities boys and men have already taken for granted.
2: So that's your next goal. Your next big thing is getting women's baseball into the Olympics.
0: I think there's a lot of it's all tied in, right? You get girls playing baseball, you get them believing in themselves, and then it's everything skyrockets from there.
1: In your mind, what is the timeline on that? We have the next couple of Olympics, I believe, in Brisbane, and then of course in LA in 28. When is the point is of time where you would be like, I was successful in this? Is it just when it is in the Olympics period?
0: Well, I think we've already been successful, right? We just started a women's pro league, so now looking, in the future, looking at expansion. For me, it's a matter of what can I control versus not. And so I think men's softball should be an Olympic sport. And so that is my hope. It might take 8, 12 years and an Olympic host to allow it, meaning, it being the sport of their country as like it doesn't have to officially be in. They can just be the hosts and make it come in to the sport. To the Olympics for their event. So we'll see. All I can do is just keep moving and doing the work and building and going from there.
2: We're speaking to Justine Siegel, co-founder and commissioner of the Women's Professional Baseball League. Justine, I'd be remiss to, speak about this topic and it being the first, women's professional baseball league in 70 years without mentioning the original and everything that came from that being the cult classic movie, A League of Their Own, and the show that you actually helped be as the baseball coordinator. How much of, the attention, the media attention, and the outreach, and just overall interest do you think comes from that sort of media, the movies, the TV show, and the nostalgia of that?
0: Yeah, that's a great question. I think for sure people know about, you know, the A League of Their Own was, you know, the highest grossing iconic baseball film of all time.
2: Yeah, iconic.
0: So we definitely have these fans, but we also just have a lot of fans of baseball, women's sports. You know, it hasn't just been one demographic. It's been all the demographics coming out. We do stand on the shoulders of the All-Americans from the 40s and 50s, but we also stand on the shoulders, you know, of those who weren't allowed to play in the All-American Girls Professional Baseball League. You know, Black and brown people were excluded, and we, you know, I want to make sure that they get honored as well. And one of the things that you'll see in our league is that 30% of our team is international. We have a lot of diversity within our league and a lot of just fantastic players. You know, diversity just makes us stronger.
1: That was co-founder and commissioner of the Women's Professional Baseball League, Justine Siegel.
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6: From ABC News, I'm Dave Packer. Reaction from journalists in Washington after President Trump said Friday he plans to ban CNN, MSNBC, and Politico from the White House because he doesn't like their coverage.
7: We are banning them, yes, we are, and there may be others to follow.
6: ABC's Mary Bruce details the response from White House correspondents.
8: In this statement, the Correspondents Association says freedom of the press, quote, does not depend on whether the president likes a news organization's coverage, agrees with its reporting, or approves of the questions its journalists ask. Adding, this is, quote, about the right of the American people to receive a full and independent account of the activities, policies, and decision of whoever occupies the nation's highest office.
6: President Trump saying Friday night that he has a deal with Denmark to bolster the U.S. military presence in Greenland. The Danish prime minister says the deal will be signed next week. Big protest Friday at the Kennedy Center. Several hundred there creating a human chain outside the building demanding President Trump be removed as chairman.
9: You can either join hands now or join hands as you get around the Kennedy Center, but we're going to show that we are here to protect this space.
6: Trump installed himself as chairman of the Kennedy Center last year. Now he's talking about demolishing it if his name isn't put on the building. Hundreds of San Francisco security guards on strike. The workers are on the front lines of some of the nation's most profitable tech firms and luxury businesses, and they say they're struggling with paying for basic necessities. ABC's Gloria Rodriguez.
10: They couldn't come to an agreement, so I'm told that they will continue negotiating on Wednesday. Right now, it's unclear how long they will be striking, but they say they will strike as long as they need to get what they want.
6: This weekend, the flood threat shifts to the mid-Atlantic and Northwest. Meanwhile,
11: it's all about this extreme heat. We'll still have some 100-degree heat in places like Memphis and Meridian into the weekend. Thankfully, the pattern's finally changing. It's easing into next week.
6: ABC News senior meteorologist Lee Goldberg, you're listening to ABC News.
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6: The murder trial of former American Idol contestant Caleb Flynn is underway.
13: In court, Flynn visibly sobbing as prosecutors played the chilling 911 calls he made.
14: Somebody broke into my home. Somebody broke into my home and took out my wife. There's blood everywhere. Oh, my God. Oh, my God. Oh, my God.
13: The prosecutor's telling the jury it was all a staged break-in, saying Flynn shot his wife twice in the head as she slept. Authorities say he was motivated by an affair. The defense admitting Flynn was unfaithful, but saying that doesn't make him a killer.
6: ABC's Morgan Norwood. Florida confirms a dengue fever death. The state is experiencing one of its worst surges of dengue in decades. Meta is facing a lawsuit by more than 70 people who say their intimate moments were recorded by smart glasses.
15: Among those suing are some users in California who say it caught them undressing, going to the bathroom, having sex, entering passwords. One guy who put his glasses on the bathroom counter says it unknowingly recorded him. Meta markets the glasses as a way to hear audio, take calls, capture video without having to whip out a smartphone. It intends to fight these allegations. Wayne Cabot, ABC News.
6: Mississippi will assemble the state's largest law enforcement presence for a college football game ever this weekend when Ole Miss hosts LSU. It's not just one of the longest college football rivalries. LSU coach Lane Kiffin left Ole Miss last year before the Rebels entered the playoffs. Dave Packer, ABC News.
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22: There are many ways to get flexibility. I'll give you some examples. Our company, Emerald AI, has worked with giants like NVIDIA to enable a data center to slow down some of the computations that it's running. You might have a fine-tuning job that you can slow down or pause, or you can take a job and move it at the speed of light from one location to another. So, Kaylee, you're talking to ChatGPT, and suddenly you're getting your answer not from Virginia, but from Chicago, as we've demonstrated at two different Oracle data centers on NVIDIA chips. In addition, you could run a battery that happens to be located on site. There are many ways to achieve this flexibility, but the goal is there's actually a lot of power on today's power grid that we just can't utilize. Because today, data centers require the use of power potentially 24/7. If they're able to be flexible and what we call good citizens on the power grid, well, they can use 100 gigawatts that we otherwise can't use on the power grid today. And that helps with the affordability concerns and with the speed to power.
21: This sounds really smart, Varun, but what about all of the existing data centers? 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Or is this simply about the next generation?
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24: 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Our backdrop this week
0: It was a beach on the West Coast. And so over the next 60 minutes, we've got highlights from the annual Future Proof Festival in Huntington Beach, California. It's a gathering of the wealth management ecosystem, including over 150 C-suite executives, 3,000 financial analysts, wealth management execs, and limited partners, more than 5,000 attendees in all, representing an anticipated $20 trillion in assets under management. It's kind of like, Tim, a who's who of the financial world.
1: This year does, though, mark the fifth year of the event, condensing industry insights, networking, and technology trends into four outdoor days. All of this happening against the backdrop of an industry-wide push to adopt AI, a high-stakes Fed meeting, ongoing global conflict, and a volatile macroeconomic climate.
0: Yeah, safe to say there was a lot to talk about. Well, this hour will include our conversations from Future Proof with Rick Pitcairn, Chairman and Chief Global Strategist at the more than 100-year-old family office that bears his family name. We talked about the drama when it comes to family money.
1: We're also joined by Joe Magazine, partner at Fortuna Investments. He talks about why he thinks Miami can become the new Wall Street South.
0: First up, we start with the event itself and the themes Future Proof was focusing on this year. Matt Middleton is the creator and CEO.
2: It's remarkable to see in 5 years what the community has kind of done, right? I always laugh and say, yeah, you have this great idea, but, you know, ideas are just an idea. And when you think about this business, right, more broadly, like we are a full mile long and it feels like every single asset manager is building here.
1: So I want to talk the economics of the event, but yeah. I think what's equally interesting to me is the economic impact of this event. And I'm wondering if you've quantified this at all, because at 16 hotels,
2: yeah.
1: People flying in from all over the country for this. I go to buy a coffee in the morning. They know I'm with the festival. Everybody here is wearing a badge. They're spending money at night. What is the economic impact?
2: Oh, it's
1: of this?
2: Tens of millions of dollars now. We usually, come in October, we'll have the debrief with the city, but last year it eclipsed $20 million, and I think it's going to be way more than that this year, just in the grand like size of it. It's funny when you go, because I'm here early, right, and it's building, and you hear from all of the staff at the hotels, and they're like, Future Proof. It's like they look at it as like their week. It's almost like the holiday weekends, right? And so it represents, you know, obviously the financial impact, but more importantly, the quality of people that show up here. And I think they always embrace it and love it at the same.
0: I have to say, everybody in the hotel is incredible.
1: Yeah. The thing that is noticeable, I think, to some people who come here in the summer just for vacation, yeah. is now that school's back in session around the country, it's a pretty typically dead time of year for this area.
2: For sure.
1: It's mm-hmm. Even on the beach, not many people out there right now because everybody's here, but you come here in the middle of summer, everything is packed.
2: Yeah. Well, I mean, also think about it. This is Huntington Beach, right? This is in LA,
1: yeah.
2: right? So the fact that we have 5,700 people here from the financial professional industry is remarkable. And then, yeah, people walk by, they're doing their, you know, their walks on the weekend, and they're like, is this part of like the FIFA programming? Because the infrastructure is massive, right? And they're so used to these, like, what is this activation? I'm like, oh, it's the wealth management industry. They're like, what?
0: It doesn't look like that at all. And I mean, you guys have expanded onto the beach big time this year. Matt, part of, I think we've had a conversation in the past that part of it though is you maybe don't want it to get too large. Is that still the case?
2: So I have a different view to, I think, what most people think about, right? Large. What happens with events that get large, they lose that intimacy. And I actually don't think intimacy is defined by a number. I think it's defined by an experience, right? And so when you start to think about what are the types of event experiences that make you feel connected, right? You could do that through an outdoor setting. You could do that through the use of technology, which we do to make sure that people have all of these either one-to-one meetings or all of these just group meetings, right? If you look at each of these pavilions, you'll see content running, you'll see community, you'll see ice cream pop-ups, right? People are embracing it in so many ways. So to answer your question, yes, we don't want to get it to the point where it is truly 10,000, 15,000 people, where it's unwieldy. But the truth is, like, I don't think we're anywhere close to losing that like feeling of intimacy.
1: What are the economics of this event in terms of putting it on and the profitability of it?
2: Well, look, it's a year-round venture for my team. My team, you know, we're now 30 people. There's 250 people that come here temporarily to work and build this, right? We start at the end of Labor Day, and for 5 days, they resurrect what is now a little city in the industry and it's built. So the economic impact is obviously massive to the city. The impact to the industry is massive.
0: But you're profitable, and you weren't always, right?
2: Well, I will just say last year was the first year we turned a profit. Yeah. So this is a multi-year journey and an investment. Nothing like this exists in the industry. And you could imagine when I went post-COVID, when no events existed, and I was like, hey, guys, I have a great idea. Let's create a wealth festival. Most people laughed me off, you know, those calls. So here we are now, where most of them are activating here.
0: Main topics when you thought about this year versus maybe last year.
2: Yeah. So, look, I think the reoccurring theme, unsurprising to anyone, is AI. Everyone's trying to figure out, you know, how to profit or you know, invest in AI. Also thinking about what it means for industries, specifically our industry. So that hasn't changed. I feel like we brought that up last year when we talked about. We then created Future Proof Citywide, which is an entire event focused on how AI is transforming the industry. And that had 4,400 people in Miami earlier this year. Mm-hmm. And so it's just the continued theme. I would say that is the, you know, no matter what the topic we have on the stages, somehow somebody brings up AI.
1: Our thanks to Matt Middleton, founder and CEO of Future Proof.
0: Also joining us at Future Proof in Huntington Beach, Jan Van Eck. He is the CEO of Van Eck Funds.
1: We talked about how investors are navigating the AI infrastructure boom and hedging against ongoing global risks with assets like gold.
7: I think our economy is actually concentrated in two areas, and one is relates to this conference. One is obviously AI, where the tech industry is providing so much of the earnings of the overall market and the earnings growth, right? Even despite the size, which is has all of us shaking our heads. So tech, that's kind of obvious and well discussed. Our economy, people talk about K-shape, and they usually care about the leg that's going down. We are such a rich country. I think there's a reflexology a little bit that if we have a big downturn in the market, that will pull the economy down. I mean, because the wealthy consumers are the one that drive a lot of economic spending. And so that's the second risk, Tim, that I would see in the market.
8: Given the challenges that we're seeing right now, higher yields, higher energy prices, concerns about a slowing economy,
7: yeah.
8: Yet equity markets are through only 3% off their highs. Are we seeing that because of the people who do have the money in this country continuing to spend with gas prices higher, with energy prices higher? Is that why we're seeing the resilience?
7: Yeah. Well, you know, I like to focus on the big 10-year macro trends, right? And post-COVID, we had, if you look at monetary policy and fiscal policy, I call it 2 feet on the gas, both on monetary, right, zero interest rates, throwing money at everything, and 2 feet on the gas for fiscal policy, government spending. I think we're neutralish. I mean, everyone has an opinion on the Fed, but I think we're neutralish on monetary policy. I think we still have a foot on the gas when it comes to government spending, right? And that relates to debt and deficits. So I think, you know, that's why the economy is at full employment. Like, we're kind of in good shape.
0: But you've been worried about the budget deficit for a long, long time. And I remember early in my career, every conversation we brought it up, and then it just went away, and we were okay not talking about it. Now it's kind of front and center, and I feel like increasingly more and more people are talking about this is a major risk. How do you see it?
7: I'm going to disappoint you, Carol. I'm one of the biggest bond bears.
0: I
7: talk about it all the time.
0: Yeah.
7: But we know that timing in the markets is super hard. And so what I've been asking people at this conference is, when do you buy the 10-year? At 5%, 5.5%, 6%? At some point, and when people are so negative about bonds, the contrarian in me makes me want to go buy bonds. So, I'm a little bit more neutral. And I think, listen, at these yields, people were talking about, you know, muni yields on the long end of duration of high single digits. That's going to compete against equities and other parts of the portfolio. So, probably long-term bearish, long-term bull on gold, right? 10 years out, it's the new global currency. But short-term, I kind of react against all the bearishness.
0: Where do you think gold's then headed? I mean, we saw a couple of good, strong years last 2 years. I think it was up more than 50% last year.
7: Yeah.
0: This year, it's a little bit not as, you know, investors seem so eager to move into gold. But where do you see it going?
7: Well, Bitcoin and gold hit all-time highs last year, and I think they have effectively bottomed and are heading towards all-time highs again. Now, it may be a slow move because there's a lot of consolidation. If you look at a five-year chart of gold, it looks like it just went up, you know, the Himalayan mountains. So it's got to reset, even though I think it's got that long-term bid. So even if it takes another year of going sideways. The other thing is I tell people, the gold is not driven by U.S. inflation. We're not a U.S. It doesn't dominate the world anymore. We're a global world. And global growth in Asia drives a lot of demand for gold. And this war is really bad for Asian growth, right? India in particular. So that's why it's not surprising that it's sort of struggling a little bit here.
8: I want to go back to something that you said earlier, and we'll get back to more Bitcoin and gold in a minute. But you mentioned the deficit. Treasury Secretary Scott Bessent was on Capitol Hill. He said that $5,000 checks will not affect the deficit. There are ways to do this without affecting the deficit. Is he right?
7: You know, President Trump and Scott Bessent are risk takers, and I think they're taking a lot of risks here. They're toying with the market. I mean, that's a flat out silly statement. And he was there when Trump made the comment in Texas, and that really kind of it's really undermining confidence and risking confidence, because confidence is everything. That's what prices long-term interest rates. So, I think that's not to be taken at face value.
0: It's going to add to the deficit. Can we just?
7: Of course it is. Of course it is. And look, I think at the end of the day, Americans know this when I speak to people at conferences. Welcome to high. In the next 5 years, we're getting higher taxes and lower government spending.
8: It's not sustainable any other way. Is what you're saying.
7: I mean, the Social Security alone, right, is going to run out of money in 32.
8: That was Jan Van Eck, CEO of Van Eck Funds, joining us from Future Proof.
0: Coming up, it's a more than 100-year-old investment firm built to handle a single family's fortune, that of the industrialist John Pitcairn Jr.
9: My great-grandfather was the equivalent of a private equity investor and built a lot of businesses. One of them, a publicly traded business called PPG Industries, which was glass and chemicals.
8: Publicly traded.
9: Right. Then, and the private equity of the day was Carnegie and steel, and my great-grandfather in glass and paint, and Rockefeller and oil. And they were the ones that were 31 years old and making those fortunes. And he came over and moved to Philadelphia, passed away, left three brothers, who my grandfather was 21 at the time. So think like the Waltons. They were each independently wealthy, but quite young. The oldest was 29, I think.
8: And now it's evolved to serve other high net worth families. Britt Pitcairn joins us as Future Proof 2026 in Huntington Beach, California continues. This is Bloomberg.
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11: 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Now it's all about the $1 trillion startups. In this year alone, there are $2 trillion IPOs that already happened and two more that probably will happen.
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5: 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Just 1 week after Apple CEO John Ternus unveiled the company's first ever foldable phone.
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13: I think that the AI story has been driving so much, not only in the GDP that we just talked about, but the AI story has also driven so much of returns in the S&P 500 over the last 5 years. So that means if I have my 60-40 portfolio, my equities are basically 10 biggest stocks, make up 40% of the S&P 500. That's basically one factor, namely AI. If I now look at the 40 part of my portfolio, which is fixed income, hyperscalers are issuing a lot more investment-grade credit debt. So therefore, in public credit, you also have AI playing a bigger role. And by the way, if I also have venture capital in my portfolio. Venture capital used to be pharma, biotech, prescription drugs. Now 87% of venture capital is also AI.
14: Yep.
13: So across the board for investors in retail, households, institutions, sovereign wealth funds, the conversation I'm having everywhere is the same. Namely, there's one thing that we have learned in finance in the last 10, 15 years, it's factor investing. Namely, you should not be exposed to just one factor. And we are waking up now in 2026 and we are basically all of us overexposed to AI, in particular in the 60-40 or the broader household portfolio. And that means that if we need to change anything, is rebalancing away from just being exposed to that thing. So yes, AI has done a lot of incredible things. There's also still a lot of questions around the speed with which it's being deployed and it's beginning to show up in returns. But the bottom line is, as I said earlier, this AI thing better work out because it is now not only about what's going on in GDP, but it's also driven returns so substantially because it's had such a high concentration in portfolios.
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24: 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The movie landscape is changing.
15: We've had a supply issue, not a demand issue. We've been setting records now for the last 5 years. We just haven't had enough movies.
24: That's View Entertainment CEO Tim Richards.
15: We're seeing all the movies in the post-strike period now hitting our screens. But we're also seeing the studios and content makers producing and releasing movies at unprecedented levels.
24: Richards says three big movies this summer were a big hit. Help. Toy Story 5, The Odyssey, and Spider-Man Brand New Day. What's more, the theater customer is changing.
15: A 30 to 40% increase of Gen Z. They are coming for social reasons. This is the generation that suffered the most during lockdown. The millennials are also back at record-breaking numbers. They're back for escapism, which may be a kind of a sign of the time that we live in right now.
24: He says that's encouraging news for the future of the industry. 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
0: I'm Carol Masser along with Tim Stenovek with a special weekend edition of Bloomberg Business Week as we bring you the highlights from our coverage this past week of the Future Proof Festival held in Huntington Beach, California.
1: Rick Pitcairn is chairman and chief global strategist at Pitcairn. It's a more than 100-year-old family office, and they, among other things, help wealthy families plan for the next generations. I want to talk to you about markets and about what you see as a strategy moving forward. But you come at this at a unique angle, given your family history, the industrialist side of things, and the way that, you know, for five generations, you and the family have nurtured that fortune, then also sort of built it into this family office that has more than $12 billion in assets under management. Give us a little bit of the history here.
2: Well, everything you said was correct, except for it's seven generations, but who's counting?
1: Oh, my gosh.
2: but who's counting? So we had really, my great-grandfather was the equivalent of a private equity investor and built a lot of businesses. One of them, a publicly traded business called PPG Industries, which was glass and chemicals.
1: Publicly traded.
2: Right. Then, and the private equity of the day was Carnegie and Steel, and my great-grandfather in glass and paint, and Rockefeller and oil. And they were the ones that were 31 years old and making those fortunes. And he came over and moved to Philadelphia, passed away, left three brothers, who my grandfather was 21 at the time. So think like the Waltons. They were each independently wealthy, but quite young. The oldest was 29, I think. So they decided under the leadership of my great uncle that we'd keep all the money together and have the same advisors, the same tax advisors, investment advisors, so that they wouldn't sort of separate and get picked off, I think is what they were thinking. They'd keep their financial power together. And that was the start of our business 103 years ago. And later on, like in the 80s, we started to serve other families. And now the majority of our business is serving other families, though the Pitcairn family wealth is still a big part of what we do.
0: What do families do today? Are they so inclined to kind of all stay together, or does everybody kind of want to separate and go their own
2: ways? It's a mix. You know, we're lucky enough to have some clients that have had structures in place a long, long time. And many of those structures sort of incentivize the family to stay together. So you might have a trust structure that was built in the 40s or the 50s, and the family needs a lot of help to navigate that structure, and that sort of incentivization to stay together. My experience, my professional experience, is it's really healthy for families to figure out ways to give families a fair door and way out if they don't want to play. So that whether that's in terms of the valuation of, mm-hmm. of illiquid stock or how you would separate a trust, but to do that fairly rather than say, you know, sort of if you go, you get book value, which is unfair, you know, and then because if the family members stay in and they don't want to be in, they're actually quite detrimental to what the core of the family is trying to achieve.
1: Yeah. You know, there's that old adage about shirt sleeves to shirt sleeves in three generations, mm-hmm. which obviously did not apply to your family. And I'm curious if you have seen that happen, how you avoid that, and sort of where that comes from.
2: I really think families come to us so that doesn't happen to them. That we're like, we try to build in structures to where you don't run into that cycle, to where you have this perpetuity to the wealth. And I think that's why they come. And in fact, one of the coolest things I've seen in my career is when that really gets broken, like you have a second gen or a third gen who comes along to what the first gen built and like puts an exponent on it. It was worth $400 million when the first gen was retiring and get done, and they take that thing and they're just as entrepreneurial and they make it worth $4 billion. And I think that's so cool because it's, you know, goes against the idea that it's just this slow drain of the wealth from a big pile to a little pile. I really try to help families not do that.
0: What do you help families do in terms of how to allocate some of their investments or their wealth in particular? You've got $12 billion in assets under management among these families in your own, but I'm just curious, what's interesting? There's basic things like the AI trade. We're looking at higher yields. What is it that's interesting, private markets versus public?
2: I continue to be astounded at the demand for private investments by the wealthiest segments. I think that I think sometimes that even comes at the detriment to their own investments. They think that they adjudicate the entire investment offering through the mm-hmm. private investment spectrum rather than realizing, I think,
0: private equity, private credit, all of it.
2: All of it, but primarily private. They all want SpaceX. They all want to be in Peter Thiel's latest fund. They all want access that is hard to get. And they actually buy some intermediated stuff a lot of the time that doesn't perform near as well as the shiny star that they're looking at. And I think our job is really, it's to be, I mean, it's a, I guess a bad word, but a disciplinarian in that, yeah, there's a role for private equity, there's a role for private credit, but let's do it inside a diverse portfolio where we aren't chasing the hot trade and we're built for any kind of downturn that might come.
1: You want to get in their way, so then
2: I want
1: to create some friction to keep them out of trouble.
2: Correct. I mean, I always say, you know, my families are in the end zone. My job is to help them spike the ball, not drag them out on the field where they can get hit. And so if they want, you know, 100% hedge funds in 2006, I say that's maybe not such a good idea.
1: So I want to build on what Carol was asking, because you are now global strategist. You used to be chief investment officer of the firm. You're watching this stuff closely. Your job now is to look at opportunities that are out there and really scour the globe for these opportunities. You mentioned private markets. Where else are the opportunities?
2: I think, you know, what we're seeing a lot of right now, and you see it all over this conference, is a lot of focus on the tax impact to the to U.S. clients. What's that after-tax dollar versus the pre-tax dollar, which you didn't see a lot. So we started thinking about this in one of the...
1: You know he's in a family office when he talks about taxes.
0: No, but,
1: death, divorce, and taxes.
0: But
1: those
0: I do feel
1: things.
0: Like there's been a shift in the narrative of people talking a lot more about tax implications.
2: They walk up and down. Walk up and down right here. And we started working on this in 2007. It was one of the better things I did in my career, was seeing how some of this could work for families. You're seeing a lot of people work on these levered strategies right now, where you're putting like 145-45 around a portfolio just to have a lot of gains and losses so that you get a massive tax impact. And there's problems with the custodians. I was watching, I mean, it's a buzz right now, and it's a little gratifying to me because we were working on this pretty hard a long time ago. So
1: it's interesting.
2: I see that, yeah. And I think we're pushing hard on more diversifying strategies, real assets. You know, we believe that, you know, if you look at what's been going on with Treasury and the Fed, we think that, you know, if you could make the case that politicians around the world are going to all stand up in unison and say, from here going forward, we're going to spend responsibly, and we're going to cut down our spending, and we're going to live within our means. But I'm going to take the other side of that.
1: Rick, I don't know what world you're living in, but
0: I want to live here.
2: I'm going to take the other side of that and say there's going to be inflation, so let's have some real assets, let's have some gold, let's have some things that are going to do well when there's inflation. Yeah, again, I don't mind it, but for our families, I think gold's a little – you get most of that inflation-fighting goose without some of the volatility.
0: What is it that you think when – you know, we cover the markets day in and day out, businesses, trends, politics, everything. What do you think we should be talking to investors about?
2: I think that you guys have such an important role, and in today's world, there's so much coming at these investors. You know, there's 9 million different ideas. They can't make sense of it. And I think sticking to the basics and letting them really know that, you know, yes, you can try to market time. You can try to pick the 4 months that you want to be in cash, and you can make a lot of money doing that, but your chances of executing are really quite low. And, you know, a little bit of fundamental blocking and tackling that allows them to build something on which they don't have to put themselves in such a corner that the markets have to go just right for them to succeed.
1: Okay, so Carol wants to talk about that stuff. I want to talk about the drama, okay? Because you understand families and family offices, and with these families, especially multi-generational wealth, there is drama.
2: There can be.
1: How do you control for that in a family office?
2: Well,
1: people want different things.
2: They do.
0: Is this like Succession?
1: There's a reason that, you know, that exists.
2: Had people in my office were always saying, you have to watch this show because it's so much what we're dealing with on the 9-to-5. But I think there's processes you can put in place. You know, we've had a group we've called Family Engagement, headed by Amy Hart Klein since 2015, which is just to stage a family meeting to educate the children to begin to, or second gens or third gens, to begin to put a process around that, rather than it being a dynamic where there's some people that hold the power and they don't talk about it and you don't get it in the middle, because that's when the real dissatisfaction happens, in my mind. And if you can get everybody around a table, maybe they don't like the way things are built, but if they understand the motives behind the structure, that people get along better, in my experience.
0: Does a lot of emotion come out? I just think about, you know, mom, dad liked you more. Like, does this kind of stuff
2: sometimes
0: happen?
2: More. I mean, generally, right, you have like a family where there's two or three that work inside the family business, and they know it really well. And then there's two or three that are disaffected. They're laying on that beach right there out in California.
0: The
2: two that are inside the family business, they don't like the two that are out there because they don't do any work and they got us a good suntan and I'm working my tail off. And those two don't like the two inside the family business because they're dad's favorites and they got all the money and they got all the power. And you have to sort of bring them together and give the people outside the wheel agency and give the people inside the structure the ability to understand the point of view of those that aren't inside.
0: Do you have a therapist on hand?
2: We use them.
0: We would actually,
2: we have several that where we can go out. I mean, if things get acute, we have a lot of in-house expertise, but there's a line by which you'd want to access outside experts, because you don't, like, I'm a money guy. I was a chief investment officer for 15 years. If I try to say I'm a therapist, my credibility is shot.
0: Right.
1: You know, you need to call in the pros.
2: You need to call in.
0: Yes.
2: Sometimes
0: yeah.
2: you don't. Sometimes you just need to build a process. But I think to take it seriously and realize that these are real problems that these families have, then you get the kind of buy-in where you've made the family a client for life, basically.
1: Our thanks to Rick Pitcairn, chairman and chief global strategist over at Pitcairn. It's the more than 100-year-old family office.
0: Still ahead on Bloomberg Business Week, the Miami Beach commissioner fueling the city's race to become the next Wall Street.
4: Before you either moved to Miami when you made massive amounts of wealth, or you moved there, or you lived there and you stayed in that same kind of almost caste system, if you will, is where you begun. What we're looking to do is provide that upwards mobility of opportunity to truly create a better economy that works for everyone.
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7: ABC News, I'm Dave Packer. Here's the way it sounded outside the Kennedy Center Friday night. Hundreds of people gathering, some singing, as you can hear, in opposition to President Trump's takeover of the memorial and his threat to demolish it. They formed a human chain. President Trump saying Friday that he has a deal with Denmark to bolster the U.S. military presence in Greenland. Danish Prime Minister says the deal will be signed next week. Pain at the pump. The price for a gallon of regular gas, $4.47, according to Gas Buddy. Diesel prices averaging $6.44 a gallon. The price is taking a toll on truck drivers like Sonny Kishore, who lives and works in the South Bend, Indiana area.
8: It affects a lot. I had to find a job and do this because this is my passion, driving, but also being paid and to match up with the cost of living these days is very difficult.
7: Warren Buffett stepping down as chairman of Berkshire Hathaway. Buffett stepped down as CEO of the company late last year. Son Howard will succeed him as chairman. This is ABC News.
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11: Buffett had said this a couple of years ago. He said, "I care more about the Berkshire after I'm gone than the Berkshire while I'm here." So I think you're seeing a lot of what he's doing in that vein, right? This slow transition to Greg Abel, the stepping in as chairman, and I think, quite frankly, and he's been blunt about his mortality, I don't think he wanted to die in the chair as chairman, right? And for what that would mean for the company. So he's 96. Mm. He's walking with a cane. I think he just said, you know, it's the time for me to move away, and the plan has already been in place, so let's implement it.
14: How much is investable cash on the balance sheet now?
11: A little north of $320 billion,
14: okay.
11: I believe.
14: Okay, that's what I was going to go with. North of $300 billion. That's, I don't know what you do with that kind of money. The day after Mr. Buffett passes away, Greg Abel, will he change, I don't know, how they think about deploying that capital, whether it's being more aggressive, strategic acquisitions, returning to shareholders, some kind of plan to do that? How do you see that happening?
11: Yeah, I think so. Buffett's son is going to be the chairman, right? So I think part of that is keeping the ethos of Berkshire in place. So you mentioned returning to shareholders. I think that's probably not in the cards anytime soon, even after Buffett would be gone.
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28: This is a Bloomberg Money Minute. Every so often, our nation, rich with wonderfully exotic gastronomic tastes and experiences from all over the globe, latches onto a new culinary trend. And right now, that trend is British food. No, really.
29: I don't understand why people think British food isn't lovely. I love it.
28: Bloomberg anchor Caroline Hepker, in New York but from the UK, is quite aware of British food's reputation in the US as, shall we say, bland, brown, boring. But she says that's not fair or accurate. And now it's finally having its moment.
29: It's seeing a renaissance. There are lots of lovely gastropubs that are opening up.
28: In cities across the U.S., there's a new wave of pub-inspired restaurants drawing crowds with traditional dishes served in more modern settings. Although at the most trendy spots, menu items at the moment appear somewhat regionally limited.
29: The pasty and the fish and the stargazy pie are a bit Cornish, from Devon and Cornwall by the sea.
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30: 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Are they? Host Sarah Holder speaks with labor activist Bertha Bradley about the moving target of defining working class.
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32: Republicans.
34: This is a working families administration.
32: This midterm season, everyone's talking about the working class.
35: And they are really truly the enemy of the working class.
32: But who are the working class really? Politicians, pundits, and pollsters have all been asking this question because these days, it seems like there isn't one clear answer. Is it a cultural signifier? An economic category? Is it about your education? Or is it about working a particular kind of job?
36: When you're talking about working class, you're talking about the people.
32: That's Bertha Bradley. She's 67 and lives in Durham, North Carolina. She goes by Mama Cookie, inspired by a nickname her grandmother gave her.
36: You're talking about my grandmother. She was a working class. My grandfather's a working class. I'm a working class person that's not making enough money, that never made enough money to do anything to help me, just enough to get by.
32: Bertha says she worked in fast food for 30 years. For 20 of those years, she was also a home healthcare worker. 3 years ago, she retired from those jobs. But she still works as an activist and organizer with the Union of Southern Service Workers, fighting for fair wages.
36: Working class is when you're sitting there and the federal government is still sitting at $7.25 an hour.
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0: You know, we talk a lot about the public markets, and we focus on that a lot. We've talked a lot about fixed income coming off of the Fed decision. I feel like our next guest...

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1: And now these companies
2: 400
1: are,
2: million.
1: 400 million,
3: yeah.
1: Right?
3: Yeah.
1: And you almost, I said it, I almost second-guessed myself, but yeah. But think about the wealth that that has created for doctors, for teachers, for lawyers, for the everyday person. That is just not available when these companies are staying private until they get into a $1.5-2 trillion market cap. So we truly believe in a model where if you take these companies public at an earlier stage, that's not an exit into the public markets. That's providing.
4: But there's no incentive to do that.
2: Like, why do you want to be bothered by the regulatory challenges of being a public company? Quarterly calls, you're annoyed by people like us calling you and, you know, saying, "Hey, come on our show." And
1: that's why I have more gray hair than you, Tim.
2: You know, like. The incentives just aren't there for that, and that's why these companies stay private for longer.
1: And even right now, you're looking at things like Anthropic, and you're wondering, well, do they really have this incentive to go public now with all this scrutiny and the S-1s that they'll have to file and things like that? But I'm the biggest believer in our capital markets. I got my background. I started my career in 2005 at Merrill Lynch on the structured credit trading desk. And if you look at how things have changed, I think that is one of the primary drivers of what has changed is how our capital markets function. And we are huge believers at Fortuna in American exceptionalism. And when I think about what competitive advantages America has versus the rest of the world, just make no mistake, the world is better when America leads.
3: Well, I want to jump in for a second because some of your plays, when I look at, you know, the sectors that you are focusing on, nuclear, critical metals, defense technology and space, robotics, data centers, automated industrial manufacturing, in many ways that plays to this administration and the things that they've been very supportive. And you're taking a lot of companies public. Some would argue they need a little bit more time to be private. Is it fair to say that you're taking advantage of kind of the current environment administration to take these guys public because it's an administration that's very supportive of these industries? And that could change come midterms or who's ever in the White House next.
1: Absolutely. But the industries that you just mentioned, while you could have made an argument before that there was some partisan nature to that, they are such critical elements for where America is heading right now that this is going to last across administrations, right? Whether it be your iPhone or in aerospace or in defense technology, what is missing? Critical metals. That doesn't matter who is president. Right now, that is, we're relying on China for that, right?
2: I would say, and we've done a lot on critical metals and minerals. One of the reasons we rely on China is because it's a pretty bad business. It's the margins are really tough. It's tough to refine this stuff. The environmental impact is really tough. So we haven't wanted that in the United States. Like, is there a way to do that that makes economic sense without government intervention?
1: Yeah, and when you say government intervention, I think where the government can really play a part is in helping facilitate. You know, we could talk about whether it's right if government takes some of these equity pieces or things like that. That's another conversation to have. But what government can really do is help with things facilitating that process, the permitting issues, making it easier to come to market. Right now, if you look in the copper mine, right, if you look in the copper space, what it takes to pull a pound of copper out of the ground now versus what it took 20 years ago, this is a race about who will decide the future of the world, the U.S. versus China. And the government doesn't have to be there as an equity partner in it, but they have to sit there and help facilitate a more accommodative environment.
3: Still with us is Joe Magazine. He is partner at Fortuna Investments, also a Miami Beach City Commissioner, and he brought Future Proof to Miami.
2: How big is the Miami Future Proof?
1: So we started at about 3,000 attendees, and I think this year we're going to have it in March. We're actually going to look to surpass what we have here in Huntington Beach, so we're going to aim for about 5,500 to 6,000.
2: How is it different than this one?
1: Yeah, Huntington Beach is amazing. Right? It truly is. This is my first time out here actually seeing it on the ground. In Miami, we have a lot more infrastructure around, so some of the satellite events are not right here in the booth, but actually outside in our city. And that's one of the reasons why we brought it, because it really looked

0: move with the direction of our city that we're moving in, all the wealth, the businesses, the finance that is relocating to Miami, and what follows that.
1: So it's not on the beach?
0: It is. It's on the beach, but some of the nighttime events and things like that, then it'll shift to our world-class restaurants and iconic hotels that I'm sure you're all familiar with.
2: So let's talk about this idea of Wall Street South. I mean, we've been talking about this for 5 years at this point. It was really big post-pandemic. There were concerns that there was a talent exodus out of New York and a wealth exodus out of New York. It's kind of played out. It kind of hasn't played out. My understanding is that some of the major financial firms have a really tough time finding talent in Florida right now. It's all in New York.
0: So it's not a zero-sum game, right? And I don't think we will look to ever surpass New York City. I grew up there. I spent 15 years on Wall Street there. We are not looking to overtake New York City. But we're looking to be different than what we were. We want to bring that same sense of optimism and opportunity where if you're a 20-year-old grad out of college, you can go to Miami and work at a venture capital firm and take an aerospace company public or work on the next technology that's changing the world. Will we ever have J.P. Morgan or Goldman Sachs headquartered in Miami Beach? No, likely not. But can we be better what we were than 10 years ago, 5 years ago, 2 years ago? Yes, absolutely. We're creating that infrastructure, that ecosystem. It's no longer just the wealthy people that are moving there, but it's the employees that they're bringing, the opportunities and the jobs that they're creating that is really exciting.
1: So the build-out continues.
0: I'll never say, we're going to be the next New York City. I don't think that's what we strive to be.
1: Yeah.
0: Like so many other things, we do it in our own Miami way, and that is at a smaller scale, but it's relative to what we were before, right? Before, you either moved to Miami when you made massive amounts of wealth, or you moved there, or you live there, and you stayed in that same kind of almost caste system, if you will, is where you begun. What we're looking to do is provide that upwards mobility of opportunity to truly create a better economy that works for everyone.
1: What is the trickle-down? Because we have done stories and reporting out that how Florida, Miami are more expensive than New York City in terms of insurance, home ownership, so on and so forth. I mean, as a result of this, are you squeezing out a lot of the people? You talk about upward mobility, but are you squeezing out some of those people who would love to kind of move up the chain, if you will?
0: So we've had such tremendous success, but that actually comes with some challenges, right?
1: Yeah.
0: Whether it be infrastructure, education, we're working on bringing great public and private schools to Miami. But I would much rather be in a position where we are looking to determine how we smartly grow and deal with some of those issues than how to manage our decline. You're really seeing a dichotomy of visions across the country. Those locales that are penalizing success, that aren't facilitating entrepreneurialism. Right here in Miami Beach, we actually just cut our tax rates 2 years in a row. We have our lowest millage rate in the last 10 years. Budget surpluses, we're funding education, the things that matter. Of course, that comes with challenges like resiliency, infrastructure. But we're in a really unique position where now if you live in Miami or Miami Beach, hospitality isn't the only job that you can have. You can go and work for one of these big wirehouses or wealth management firms or the family offices and hedge funds and technology companies. We knew we were going to get some influx from New York City, but what we really didn't expect was the tax exodus that we were seeing when Seattle, when California are putting proposing some of these wealth taxes. Sometimes government's best role is just getting out of the way, right? It's helping facilitate. And when you see some of these high tax states that are penalizing some of the success, we welcome it. And we rely on that trickle down. I'm a great example of that. My business partner, he was a founder in Canada, Los Angeles. Our office is a class A++ office space. It used to be a Burger King. And now there's AI companies in there, venture capital, hedge funds. That is a Miami Beach that didn't exist 5 years ago.
2: And you can still get a burger somewhere.
0: Oh, of course. I mean, we don't lose what's in our DNA. And probably more so than burger, you can get a great pork in the Cuban cuisine as well.
2: Our thanks to Joe Magazine, partner at Fortuna Investments, and Miami Beach City Commissioner.
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3: 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I'm Tim Stenovek.
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5: From ABC News, I'm Dave Packer in Washington, D.C. Singers and live performances as hundreds gathered outside the Kennedy Center Friday night, forming a human chain in opposition to President Trump's takeover of the memorial and its threat to demolish it. D.C. Council Member at Large Robert White spoke.
6: This is a monument that was not falling down or bankrupt before he put his hands on it.
5: President Trump says he's banning three major news organizations, CNN, MS Now, and Politico, from the White House because he doesn't like their coverage.
7: It's really just cumulative stories over the last few years. You get sick of it.
5: In a statement, Politico responding, quote, "We will vigorously defend our First Amendment rights against any attempt to restrict them." The president Friday signed a Russia sanctions bill championed by the late Senator Lindsey Graham into law. It expands sanctions, tariffs, and prohibitions on Russia in order to add pressure for Vladimir Putin to negotiate an end to the war in Ukraine. Meanwhile, in Russia, parliamentary elections are underway. Anti-war parties stripped from the ballot.
8: The only anti-war party, Russia's oldest liberal party, Yabloko, was banned from taking part. And that was interesting because for years the Kremlin had tolerated the party, seeing it as helping to create an illusion of democracy, but not this time. And that seems to be because there were signs that Yabloko was attracting unusual support because of its anti-war position.
5: ABC's Patrick Reval. A preview of next week's United Nations General Assembly from UN spokesperson Stéphane Dujarric.
9: Alongside the mandated meetings, there are about 168 events that are scheduled during the high-level week. And member states have so far submitted about 1,000 requests for bilateral amongst themselves.
5: The NYPD says that this year they're expecting multiple protests. You're listening to ABC News.
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5: A recall alert for some Volkswagen drivers.
12: Hang on to your steering wheel. Loss of control is possible because of a problem with the steering rack housing in some Volkswagens and Audis. VW recalling more than 200,000 Tiguans, model year 2018, also 2018 and 2019 Atlases, and Audi Q3s, model years 2019 through 2021. VW says the risk of a crash is greatest during parking or low-speed maneuvers. Wayne Cabot, ABC News.
5: It was a millisecond software defect that caused the cancellation of more than 2,000 flights in and out of the United Kingdom last week. That according to a preliminary report from the country's air traffic services. The defect was in a system that allocates codes which identify flights on radar. One state reports hacking of private water systems.
13: Foreign actors targeted small private water providers in Colorado, according to the governor's office. The two incidents consisted of individuals changing equipment settings and disabling remote access and alarms, according to Colorado Governor Jared Polis. The system's impacted service for less than 200 people each. Now, the office doesn't say who is behind these attacks, but they do say they're aware that any activity targeting water systems around the country did occur.
5: It's ABC's Luke Barr. The Fat Bear Week bracelets are finally out. The contest to see who packed on the most weight before hibernation includes new competitors, Bear 89, known as Backpack, and 151 Walker. Dave Packer, ABC News.
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20: On the latest Balance of Power podcast, our conversation with Varun Sivaram, founder and CEO of Emerald AI, in a new alliance with NVIDIA and Google to make data centers more energy efficient.
21: There are many ways to get flexibility. I'll give you some examples. Our company, Emerald AI, has worked with giants like NVIDIA to enable a data center to slow down some of the computations that it's running. You might have a fine-tuning job that you can slow down or pause, or you can take a job and move it at the speed of light from one location to another. So, Kaylee, you're talking to ChatGPT, and suddenly you're getting your answer not from Virginia, but from Chicago, as we've demonstrated at two different Oracle data centers on NVIDIA chips. In addition, you could run a battery that happens to be located on site. There are many ways to achieve this flexibility, but the goal is there's actually a lot of power on today's power grid that we just can't utilize. Because today, data centers require the use of power potentially 24/7. If they're able to be flexible and what we call good citizens on the power grid, well, they can use 100 gigawatts that we otherwise can't use on the power grid today. And that helps with the affordability concerns and with the speed to power.
20: This sounds really smart, Varun, but what about all of the existing data centers? 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Or is this simply about the next generation?
21: 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And together with them, we have models where for an existing data center, our software, the Emerald Conductor Platform, can help an existing data center change how it consumes energy.
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25: 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I'm June Grosso. Ahead in this hour, the high-stakes criminal racketeering trial of Huawei, 8 years in the making. The Justice Department is ramping up a controversial investigation into Trump's perceived enemies, going back a decade. And can the Supreme Court's shadow docket be fixed? During his first term, President Trump raised national security concerns about the Chinese company Huawei, the world's biggest supplier of telecommunications network equipment.
28: Huawei is something that's very dangerous. You look at what they've done from a security standpoint, from a military standpoint, it's very dangerous.
25: While the U.S. government lobbied Western allies to avoid using the Chinese company's products in their high-speed wireless networks,
0: U.S. prosecutors charged Huawei with stealing technology, plotting to steal trade secrets, defrauding

0: defrauding banks and violating trade sanctions. 8 years after those charges were brought, the criminal racketeering trial against Huawei is finally kicking off in Brooklyn, New York, in the shadow of a September 24th summit in D.C. between Trump and China's President Xi Jinping. Joining me is business law professor Eric Talley of Columbia Law School. Eric, the government is really bringing a sprawling case against Huawei. Tell us about the charges.
1: The government's trial against Huawei basically has three clusters of allegations. One is sort of bank and wire fraud actions that are related to business with sanctioned countries like Iran and North Korea. That's one cluster. A second has to do with trade secret theft, kind of industrial espionage. And the third is kind of a throw-in. It's a racketeering charge that basically is a conspiracy theory that ties all three of these claims together.
0: The RICO charges are traditionally used to target organized crime conspiracies. How does the government prove a RICO case here?
1: The thing that holds the same as the other two is that RICO basically requires what's sometimes known as a predicate offense, that there's got to be some underlying wrongdoing that is then sort of part of an overall strategy that is, you know, about a continuous organized pattern of criminal activity. So the triggers for RICO are actually still going to be the same as the first two allegations, trade secret theft and bank and wire fraud. But in addition, the government's going to actually have to bring evidence that these weren't just sort of one-off events, but that they were part of a continuous, organized, orchestrated pattern of Huawei and not just, you know, spot cherry-picked examples.
0: During the opening statements, the federal prosecutor told jurors that crime was a business strategy for Huawei. Theft, lies, corruption for 20 years. But the company's attorney countered with, it's about competition, not conspiracy, innovation, not theft, ordinary business dealings, not criminal conduct. Which argument do you think the jury will find more convincing?
1: Well, one of the reasons this is going to trial is that both of these types of arguments are actually reasonably good. Huawei is 100% correct that this is an incredibly competitive industry in which different manufacturers are essentially trying to one-up one another. And if you can sort of outflank your competition even by a little, you can take an awful lot of market share. That's in many ways very, very healthy forms of competition. But because employees go back and forth, because there are different business dealings, because there are trade fairs, it often can give rise to claims that you got your edge through an impermissible sort of approach. But Huawei's, you know, overall claim is that this is a really, really competitive industry, and it's unfair to look at specific anecdotes as a way to lay out some kind of a systematic pattern. They're just anecdotes. On the other hand, the government's got some decent anecdotes, you know, particularly on the trade secret dimension. They have got some pretty vivid examples of unauthorized stealing of source code for routers and user manuals or antenna technology. And they even have some evidence of one Huawei employee physically breaking off a piece of T-Mobile's phone testing robot to take back home and to study it. And so these are going to be pretty vivid, particularly for a jury. But they are also consistent with this being a very, very competitive industry. I think there's really going to be this sort of question about whether these specific events that the government has seemingly hard evidence about are going to be enough to convince the jury that this is really, you know, not only significant events that themselves constitute episodes of criminal activity, criminal trade secrets, but they're also part of this overarching, longstanding conspiracy.
0: The Trump administration has moved away from criminally charging corporations. Now it's pursuing this really ambitious prosecution against a Chinese company. What are the political overtones here?
1: Well, it's an interesting political setting because this case started under the first Trump administration. It was then inherited by President Biden, and now it's being tried in a broader sort of U.S.-China technology race and competition under the second Trump administration. It's relevant to note that even the Biden administration pushed the ball forward on this case. A Huawei employee who was living in Vancouver was, in fact, subject to extradition orders and entered into a deferred prosecution agreement. Some of the things that she essentially put into that settlement have now evidently

0: been accepted as statements of fact by the trial court judge that are going to be difficult for Huawei to, you know, sort of push back against because it's from one of their own former employees. But, you know, one of the bigger stages here is not just Huawei itself or the Trump administration's attitude towards businesses and whether it takes a more hands-off approach or hands-on approach. There's an overarching U.S. versus China theme to this as well, that has, you know, played a big role in the first Trump administration, continues to play a role in this Trump administration. And, you know, in many ways, some of the allegations had already been substantially served up on a platter before the second Trump administration actually was in power.
1: How successful have federal prosecutors been in prosecutions of Chinese companies?
0: There have been some successes. This is a large company, however. This is not sort of a fly-by-night company that is, you know, essentially pilfering trade secrets here or there. And so, you know, in terms of the target of the size of Huawei, this is a significant move to make. And so one would expect also that Huawei would, and in fact, they are putting up a pretty steep defense because, you know, the stakes are enormous. A couple of things that are also kind of worth noting, however, is that this is a criminal case against a company. So success by the government isn't necessarily mean that someone's going to go to prison. There aren't individuals who are basically co-defendants along Huawei here. And Huawei is already heavily restricted in terms of its presence in the U.S. market. And typically, in addition to whatever fines that might be levied against a defendant company in this position, usually the most potent form of remedy would be, you know, you basically have to leave the U.S. market. But Huawei's presence in the U.S. market is already, because of, you know, U.S. trade policy, relatively small. But the U.S. still could take a verdict in its favor in this case to try to persuade allies, suppliers, and others to keep a distance from Huawei because it has been criminally convicted if the government ends up getting some sort of conviction in this case.
1: Would it be better, as far as presenting a case that appeals to a jury, if the prosecutors charged some people along with this nameless, faceless, giant tech company?
0: In some cases, it would. I think sometimes when you're dealing with these sort of corporate alleged misconduct cases, the jury might actually, you know, push back against that, sort of saying, look, these are large multi-person organizations. You're trying to throw one individual under the bus when really it was the organization that was at fault. And a jury, particularly if an individual defendant is looking at potential for prison time, that could actually induce them to be less anxious to vote to convict. On the other hand, and, you know, I think there is a sense in which the measure of success for the government is going to be a little bit less concrete than it would be in the context of an individual criminal defendant who's a natural person. So the government, you know, clearly has sort of decided, for jurisdictional and possibly strategic reasons, they want to sort of keep this about Huawei, hopefully from their perspective, seize on a sentiment amongst the jurors that Huawei is an example of an unfair form of competition that is essentially skirting the rules both of intellectual property and international sanctions, and visiting a penalty on the company itself is the best way to move. You know, one thing that's going to be pretty interesting from the jury's perspective, and this particularly relates to the RICO charge, is how likely is it that the jury is going to be able to take this set of examples, some of which are quite vivid, like the breaking off of the piece of the robot, and say, oh, wait, no, that's part of an entire pattern and practice, as opposed to some cherry-picked anecdotes, which, you know, quite frankly, all prosecutors can usually find one or two examples of something that looks a little bit sketchy and then try to weave a story of a long-standing criminal enterprise. And that's going to be one thing to really watch here, about whether the government is going to be able to stitch together these anecdotes and basically say, these aren't just anecdotes, these are a pattern. While Huawei is basically going to say, look, you just cherry-picked some of the worst possible situations involving individual isolated employees, former employees, contractors of Huawei, but that was never part of our corporate strategy.
1: What's the government looking for if it wins? Huawei's already on a blacklist, and would any financial penalties that could be obtained really hurt this company?
0: I think the financial penalty, though, given the fact that a lot of these assets are offshore, is going to be a harder one to pursue, at least in some circumstances. And as you noted, you know, Huawei is not going to be in a position where suddenly it's going to lose a bunch of customers in the U.S. since it currently doesn't have many customers in the U.S. since it's been blacklisted. So my sense is the real grab that a successful outcome for the Department of Justice would have is in effectively, you know, trying to throttle back Huawei's market share outside of the U.S. amongst trading partners who basically are told, look, if you continue to trade with what would then be a criminally convicted enterprise, that's going to have implications for your own dealings with U.S. markets. You know, the Trump administration has wielded that club many times thus far with tariffs and other contexts. So I could imagine that having a little bit of mileage, but there really is kind of a question given how global this market is and how several of our, you know, historical allies seem to be getting a little bit closer to China as the U.S. levies tariffs on them. There really is a question whether that's going to convince them.
1: This trial is expected to go into December. So we'll talk again, Eric. Thanks so much. That's Columbia Law School professor Eric Talley. Coming up next, the Justice Department is ramping up an investigation into Trump's perceived enemies that goes back a decade. I'm June Grosso, and you're listening to Bloomberg.
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3: 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Now it's all about the $1 trillion startups. In this year alone, there are $2 trillion IPOs that already happened and two more that probably will happen.
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17: 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Is fun in your budget? New research finds many Americans feeling guilty spending money on things that make them happy.
18: And the new research by Ally Bank actually shows that 72% of Americans feel guilty about spending money on joy.
17: Bloomberg's Sigia Song says that includes people who can afford it, and it's a dramatic shift from the post-pandemic YOLO days.
18: It's also happening at a time of when we have a lot of anxiety about cost of living rising, about unaffordable housing, and uncertainty about economics.
17: Ally Bank finds that among age groups, many older Americans see joyful purchases as entirely worth it.
18: Even the older Americans, they have anxiety about retiring with a regular paycheck. So they are maybe just slightly more comfortable, and the younger adults are definitely more conscious.
17: Despite some guilty feelings, just over two-thirds of adults say they're budgeting just about the right amount for spending on things that make them happy. Gina Cervetti, Bloomberg Radio.
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20: I think that the AI story has been driving so much, not only in the GDP that we just talked about, but the AI story has

0: also driven so much of returns in the S&P 500 over the last 5 years. So that means if I have my 60-40 portfolio, my equities are basically 10 biggest stocks make up 40% of the S&P 500. That's basically one factor, namely AI. If I now look at the 40 part of my portfolio, which is fixed income, hyperscalers are issuing a lot more investment-grade credit debt. So therefore, in public credit, you also have AI playing a bigger role. And by the way, if I also have venture capital in my portfolio, venture capital used to be pharma, biotech, prescription drugs. Now, 87% of venture capital is also AI. Yep. So across the board for investors in retail, households, institutions, sovereign wealth funds, the conversation I'm having everywhere is the same. Namely, there's one thing that we have learned in finance in the last 10, 15 years, it's factor investing. Namely, you should not be exposed to just one factor. And we're waking up now in 2026, and we are basically all of us overexposed to AI, in particular in the 60-40 or the broader household portfolio. And that means that if we need to change anything, is rebalancing away from just being exposed to that thing. So yes, AI has done a lot of incredible things. There's also still a lot of questions around the speed with which it's being deployed and it's beginning to show up in returns. But the bottom line is, as I said earlier, this AI thing better work out, because it is now not only about what's going on in GDP, but it's also driven returns so substantially because it's had such a high concentration in portfolios.
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3: On the campaign trail, President Trump loved to regale audiences with his list of grievances over what he saw as a conspiracy to get him. Whether it was the investigation into Russian interference in the 2016 election or the investigation into his mishandling of classified documents.
4: From the beginning, the Democrats spied on my campaign. Remember that? They attacked me with an onslaught of fraudulent investigations. Russia, Russia, Russia. Ukraine, Ukraine, Ukraine. Impeachment hoax number one. Impeachment hoax number two. The illegal and unconstitutional raid on Mar-a-Lago right here.
3: Well, now that he's president, Trump is turning the tables on those who investigated him, all in service of his theory of a grand conspiracy by Democrats to sabotage him over the course of a decade. And the Justice Department is following in step, wrapping up a criminal investigation into whether former government officials conspired to undermine Trump going back 10 years. The department is adding prosecutors to the investigation, convening a grand jury, and sending out subpoenas to people like former CIA director John Brennan. Joining me is Bloomberg legal and national security reporter Chris Strom. Chris, tell us about this Justice Department investigation that's been referred to as the Grand Conspiracy Investigation.
5: Well, the investigation is an extremely broad probe into multiple actions that were taken at the end of the Obama administration and during the Biden administration, ranging from the investigation into Russia's interference in the 2016 election and whether the Trump campaign had any involvement in that, ranging all the way through to the investigation that was done under the Biden administration into Trump's activities, including his efforts to overturn the 2020 election and his taking of classified documents down to Mar-a-Lago after he left office.
3: I mean, it sounds like especially the allegations involving Russia have been investigated over and over again, including by John Durham, who was appointed by Trump, right?
5: One of the things that's so bizarre about what the Justice Department is doing is that they're retreading ground that has already been well plowed by other investigations. There's been multiple investigations into what happened in 2016 with regard to the Trump-Russia investigation. There was an inspector general investigation into all of the activity that took place. And then there was a special counsel appointed during the first Trump administration, John Durham, and he took a deep dive look into whether there were any crimes committed during the Trump-Russia investigation. And he was only able to find one low-level FBI lawyer who lied on a document, and that individual pled guilty. No other individuals were ever charged with any crimes based on the previous investigations. And so a lot of people are questioning now what the Justice Department is currently doing by going back 10 years and looking at activity that has already been well investigated without any findings of wrongdoing.
3: And they're seriously pursuing a theory that Democrats were involved in a conspiracy to sabotage Trump over the years.
5: Part of the theory of the case that prosecutors are pursuing is that there was a conspiracy against Trump ranging over the last 10 years from the Trump-Russia investigation that was done in 2016 to the Mar-a-Lago classified documents investigation that was done in 2023. And prosecutors are trying to stitch together kind of a Frankenstein of a case that says that there is a grand conspiracy against Trump ranging over 10 years.
3: I mean, there were pictures of boxes and boxes of classified documents piled up at Mar-a-Lago, so I'm not sure where the conspiracy would be there. And investigations go awry all the time. What kind of charges could they bring against these former officials for pursuing investigations?
5: What's happening here is that Trump has demanded that the Justice Department investigate and potentially prosecute his perceived political enemies. And some of the major figures that Trump wants to be investigated were people who were involved in the Trump-Russia investigation of 2016 and putting together an intelligence assessment during that time, as well as government officials who were involved in the investigation into Trump's retention of classified documents. And so the Justice Department, during the second Trump administration, has set out to conduct a sweeping investigation to look for any potential wrongdoing or criminal activity that was done over the last 10 years, that they can find any potential crime where they could bring a charge. There's a lot of skepticism that the Justice Department is going to be able to find anything new, given that a lot is already known about these investigations. But they've convened a grand jury and they've sent a bunch of prosecutors down to Florida, and they're looking under as many rocks as they possibly can and bringing people in before the grand jury to testify with the hopes of finding something that they can pin to somebody who Trump once investigated. And as of now, there's no indication that they've found any criminal wrongdoing or have any justification to bring charges against anybody. But the investigation is ongoing. They do have an active grand jury. They are taking testimony. They have been receiving documents, and they've put a bunch of people under investigation, and they are moving forward with an undefined scope of investigation that doesn't have any clear ending in sight.
3: Trump has a long enemies list. Are they targeting anyone in particular?
5: Individuals that we know who are under investigation include John Brennan, the former CIA director, James Clapper, the former director of national intelligence, and other senior officials who were either in the Obama administration or the Biden administration and worked for either the FBI or intelligence agencies. It's pretty clear that Trump wants certain individuals who are well known, such as John Brennan, James Clapper, and James Comey, to be under investigation and, ideally, from Trump's point of view, face criminal charges. But at this point, there's not been any indication that evidence exists to actually bring charges against any of these individuals. So what might happen is that prosecutors will eventually write up a report and talk about activity that they believe was not justified and was done in the spirit of trying to make Trump look bad. But in the end, they just issue a report without any criminal charges.
3: I mean, sometimes it seems like the point is the investigation itself, the news about the investigation, and just bringing charges, like the Comey charges over the seashells on the beach.
5: Yeah, part of what the Justice Department seems to be doing at this point is making the prosecution the punishment, that by prosecuting individuals and putting them under investigation, they have to spend a lot of money and they have to spend a lot of time. They have to hire lawyers. They have to go into court. They have to file documentation. And so part of what the Justice Department appears to be doing right now is putting people under investigation just for the sake of putting them under investigation as a punishment.
3: Has the investigation ramped up since Todd Blanche became Attorney General?
5: Yes. By all accounts, the investigation has entered a new phase. Previously, the investigation has been going in fits and starts. When the Trump administration first began, it was being done under former Attorney General Pam Bondi. It is based in the Southern District of Florida, and investigators were spending a lot of time cooking up the theories of the case and then started sending out subpoenas for documentation. And then the investigative pace seemed to stall. And of course, Bondi was removed in April and Todd Blanche was confirmed as Attorney General in August. And since then, we've seen an uptick in the activity. And the most significant thing is that prosecutors in Florida are now sending out subpoenas for individuals to come in and testify in person before the grand jury. And so this marks kind of a new and aggressive phase for the investigation.
3: And why is this huge investigation based in Florida?
5: The reason why the Justice Department based the investigation in Florida has always been a mystery. There is plenty of activity that is under investigation that doesn't seem to have any connection to Florida. Obviously, the Mar-a-Lago documents case has a connection to Florida. And so prosecutors are making the case that they are able to base their investigation in Florida because they have activity that occurred in Florida that is connected to a 10-year grand conspiracy against Trump. But what really appears to be going on is that the Justice Department did not want to bring any of the case in any other jurisdiction where they might not have a favorable jury or they might not have a favorable judge. And in Florida, they based their grand jury in Fort Pierce. Fort Pierce just happens to be where Judge Eileen Cannon is located. And Judge Eileen Cannon oversaw the classified documents case against Trump, and she made a lot of rulings that were favorable to Trump and ultimately dismissed the case against Trump. And so it appears what the Justice Department is now trying to do is engineer a way to get any kind of charges that they bring in front of Judge Cannon.
3: And Judge Cannon was reversed twice by the 11th Circuit during that case. Now, in April, conservative lawyer and Trump ally Joe DiGenova was brought in to lead the investigation. Why did he resign suddenly?
5: Joe DiGenova previously served in the Justice Department as the U.S. Attorney for the District of Columbia back in the 1980s. And he's had kind of a storied reputation as being an experienced professional prosecutor and went into private practice. But in April, the Justice Department reached out to have him come in and lead the investigation based in Florida. And he had been working on it, but last week he abruptly resigned. And there's a lot of questions over what actually took place behind the scenes. What we've been able to report is that he was very frustrated and mad at the heavy-handed approach that was coming out of Washington and the Justice Department leadership to dictate what the pace and scope of the investigation should be. And he was pushing back on how fast the Justice Department wanted to do grand jury activity and potentially bring charges against individuals like John Brennan, and eventually reached a boiling point where he could not continue doing the investigation the way that he believed it should be done. And so he ended up resigning.
3: It says a lot when you have an experienced lawyer leaving an investigation after 5 months. And of course, the Justice Department so far has not fared well in its attempts to prosecute Trump's enemies. Thanks, Chris. That's Bloomberg's Chris Strom. Coming up next, how to fix the Supreme Court's shadow docket. I'm June Grosso, and you're listening to Bloomberg.
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6: ABC News, I'm Dave Packer in Washington, D.C. Singers and live performances. As hundreds gathered in the Kennedy Center Friday night, they were outside forming a human chain in opposition to President Trump's takeover of the memorial and his threat to demolish it. President Trump says he's banning three major news organizations, CNN, MS Now, and Political, from the White House because he doesn't like their coverage.
7: We are banning them, yes, we are, and there may be others to follow.
6: In a statement, Politico responding, quote, "We will vigorously defend our First Amendment rights against any attempt to restrict them." Warren Buffett stepping down as chairman of Berkshire Hathaway. Buffett stepped down as CEO of the company late last year. His son Howard will succeed him as chairman. Pain at the pump. The price for a gallon of regular gas now $4.47, according to Gas Buddy. Diesel prices averaging $6.44 a gallon. This is ABC News.
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9: Buffett had said this a couple of years ago. He said, "I care more about the Berkshire after I'm gone than the Berkshire while I'm here." So I think you're seeing a lot of what he's doing in that vein, right? This slow transition to Greg Abel, the stepping in as chairman. And I think, quite frankly, and he's been blunt about his mortality, I don't think he wanted to die in the chair as chairman, right? And for what that would mean for the company. So he's 96. Mm. He's walking with a cane. I think he just said, you know, it's the time for me to move away. And the plan has already been in place. So let's implement it.
10: How much is investable cash on the balance sheet now?
9: A little north of $320 billion,
10: okay.
9: I believe.
10: Okay, that's what I was going to go with. North of 300. That's, I don't know what you do with that kind of money. The day after Mr. Buffett passes away, Greg Abel, will he change, I don't know, how they think about deploying that capital, whether it's being more aggressive, strategic acquisitions, returning to shareholders, some kind of plan to do that? How do you see that happening?
9: Yeah, I think so. Buffett's son is going to be the chairman, right? So I think part of that is keeping the ethos of Berkshire in place. So you mentioned returning to shareholders. I think that's probably not in the cards anytime soon, even after Buffett would be gone.
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26: This is a Bloomberg Money Minute. Peter Parker is probably having a party over this.
27: I'm not just Peter Parker. I'm Spider-Man.
26: Spider-Man Brand New Day is now the highest grossing film ever at the domestic box office after taking in at least $936.8 million at theaters in North America since its release in July. Sony Pictures says Spider-Man Brand New Day broke the record in 47 days. The previous one was set by Star Wars The Force Awakens in 2015 with a total lifetime gross of $936.6 million. So far worldwide, Spider-Man Brand New Day has grossed $2.4 billion. That is still behind the two highest grossing in the world ever, Avengers Endgame in 2019, which took in $2.8 billion.
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26: And Avatar in 2009 with $2.9 billion.
29: You should see your faces.
26: Brand New Day marks a needed win for Marvel, which endured a rough 2025 at the box office. 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
31: So as you were saying, there are this possibility that they will hold off on new tariffs on China and other trading partners until after the summit between Xi Jinping and Donald Trump. And that could mean a number of things. One is that they simply want the ground into the meeting to be conducive. You still have US and Chinese officials meeting this weekend to pave the way into that summit. So no bumps in the road going into the meeting. It could also be that the US wants to hold fire on that to see how the negotiations go in the minute during the summit. Can this be leveraged during those conversations? We know the US has done that before. Or could they come out of the other end and decide how they think the summit has gone and perhaps use them then? So it's a bit hard to say why they're holding fire, but there is a sense in all of that either way that there is a desire on the part of both the US and China to avoid a resumption of a full-blown trade war again. Of course, all eyes on that trade truce that's due to expire in November. And will it be extended? Will it be extended for just a limited amount of time? But it does seem that despite all the trade actions that have been happening, the tit for tat between the two countries, there is that desire to keep tariffs at a level that is consistent with the trade understandings. So they are irritated by them, but they're not going to let that explode back into a full-blown trade war.
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3: The Supreme Court's emergency or shadow docket has grown exponentially in size and importance, with rulings in consequential cases often issued without explanation, leaving lower courts to puzzle over their meaning. Justice Ketanji Brown Jackson is just one of the justices who've criticized the shadow docket for its lack of transparency and accountability.
32: So the court has left confusion in its wake, and it offers little guidance because it ordinarily does not spell out the circumstances, giving rise to its own equities evaluation, making it incredibly difficult for lower courts to understand which facts were important to the stay determination and thus identify like cases.
3: Joining me is Columbia Law School professor Thomas Schmidt, who's written a paper along with his colleague, Professor Kellen Funk, suggesting some fixes for the emergency docket. Before we get to the fixes, can you explain why the shadow docket has ballooned both in size and significance?
5: Well, it's a difficult question, and let me just begin with some numbers, June, just to remind everybody how dramatically this has grown in the last decade or so. So during the 8 years of the Obama administration, plus the 8 years of the Bush administration, the court got 6 or 8 applications from the government to intervene and lift the lower court's injunction with respect to a federal policy. That has exploded in recent years. So the latest number that I saw was about 30.

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1: In the court's decision making. And then in other cases, the court kind of recites the factors in a rote sort of way, but doesn't really address all of them. So one thing that Kellen, Professor Funk, and I argue for in this paper is a little bit more transparency in the rationale for rulings and just a little bit more attention to the traditional balance of the equities.
2: Is that why you think a better name for the emergency docket would be the equity docket?
1: I think it's better because that fundamentally describes what the court is doing, right? I mean, what litigants are doing when they come to the court in this posture is asking the court to set the status of a legal policy or to set the status between the parties while a lawsuit is pending. And traditionally, historically, that was one of the core functions of courts of equity.
2: As you mentioned, the Trump administration's emergency applications to the Supreme Court have dwarfed that of any prior administration. And their claims of an emergency cover everything from firing someone to changing birthright citizenship. So should the court draw a line in the sand somewhere and say, this isn't a real emergency?
1: Yeah, I think there's a lot to that, June. And I would think about it in a couple different ways. First of all, one of the most important requirements for getting on the equity docket and historically to get into a court of equity was that you had to show irreparable harm. And the reason you had to show irreparable harm is that the courts of law, in the case of the Supreme Court, right, the merits docket, are open for adjudication of the case in this non-expedited posture, right? So one way that the court could respond to this circumstance is to just insist on government showing of irreparable harm in every case when they come to the court. And I think the pattern so far is that the court has been taking the administration at its word when it claims harm. And the result has been that the door to the equity docket has swung open. So I think one way to deal with this problem is for the court to insist in a more granular factual sense on what exactly the emergency is and why the government is going to suffer irreparable harm. But the second part of my answer to your question, June, is that you're right that not all of these cases present genuine emergencies. A petition from non-citizens hours before deportation would be an obvious case, right? If you think about the AARP case, for example, that's an emergency. Other cases, it's much less clear that these are emergencies, right? If you think about the Lisa Cook case, that was technically resolved on the equity docket, right? The court never granted certiorari in the case, but it was pending for several months. It was pending at least as long as the typical merits case, right? So in that circumstance, we think there's no danger in slowing down a little bit and issuing an opinion that explains kind of point by point why the equitable standard is met.
2: Another favorite Trump administration argument that I've noticed on the shadow docket is an invocation of national security as a justification for its actions. Does the Supreme Court almost always bow to the administration when it says national security?
1: There's no question that historically courts have been reluctant to involve themselves in cases where the executive branch is making strong claims of national security. On the other hand, the court has said again and again that the invocation of national security is not a talisman, right? It doesn't ward off judicial review sort of automatically. And I think the broader pattern of litigation in the Trump administration, not just in the Supreme Court, but in the lower courts, is a certain amount of skepticism to claims that the Justice Department is making, right? This is sometimes couched in terms of the erosion of the presumption of regularity. The idea being we can't necessarily take the Justice Department at its word and all of the claims that it makes in its various briefs. So I think the Trump administration is trying to tap into a history or a tradition of judicial reticence, but I'm not sure that it's always working.
2: Justice Jackson talked about the difficulty for lower courts to follow the Supreme Court's orders on the emergency docket. And there was that case last year where Justice Gorsuch took a federal judge to task for not following Supreme Court precedent. Is there any wiggle room for lower courts?
1: So last year, in a case called Boyle, the Supreme Court made clear that when it rules on the emergency docket, the lower court should follow

0: in like cases. That is to say, by ruling on the emergency docket or the equity docket, the court has shown how it regards the equities in the case to balance out, and lower courts should follow that lead. Now, having said that, following the Supreme Court is perhaps easier said than done, right? To the extent many of these orders are unreasoned, it's not clear what the basis was, and therefore not clear exactly what it is that a lower court has to follow. The second thing is that often the court's rulings on the equity docket are foreshadowing changes in the law that make it very difficult for a lower court to understand what the law is right now. So one thing is the old equitable maxim that equity follows the law. And when the court takes a case on the equity docket, it should be applying existing law, not anticipating a change in law that might happen down the road. To make this a little less abstract, maybe I'll mention the Slaughter case, in which the Supreme Court overturned Humphrey's executor and the principle of independent agencies that have been embodied in that case. Now, if you're a lower court judge before Slaughter, on the one hand, you're looking at a unanimous majority opinion in Humphrey's executor upholding the FTC. On the other hand, you're looking at a mostly unreasoned order by the Supreme Court, just relying on harm to the executive branch while purporting not to disturb Humphrey's executor, that allowed the Trump administration to move forward with firing a commissioner of the FTC. It's not clear to me that looking at that, it's plain what the duty of a lower court judge is.
1: Do you think some of the justices may be reluctant at times to write full decisions because it slows down the process? They have to exchange decisions and perhaps there'll be concurrences and dissents to write?
0: I think that's quite possible. And whether to write an opinion and how long an opinion to issue, those are inevitably sort of prudential judgments that are going to be happening within the court. But I don't necessarily think that issuing opinions slows things down. And the most important reason is that the court does not necessarily have to issue a full-fledged opinion at the moment that it rules, right? So for example, an individual justice alone can issue an administrative stay while an opinion is being worked out, right? So that would preserve the status quo or allow the court at least to set the status quo while it's issuing an opinion. It can also issue an order as a majority and then issue an opinion afterwards. I mentioned the AARP case a moment ago. That's exactly what happened there. A very brief order on the night that the non-citizens first approached the court about their imminent deportation, and then a much longer opinion a few days later.
1: Speaking about preserving the status quo, or rather not preserving the status quo, let's turn to the White House ballroom, where the majority went off on standing and twisted itself in knots to come to the conclusion that the National Trust for Historic Preservation didn't have standing. So they allowed President Trump to go forward to complete the project that lower courts concluded was likely illegal. What happened to preserving the status quo while litigation proceeds?
0: I agree with you, June, and I think the equity docket idea is a helpful way to think this through, right? So one thing that courts of equity would do is to preserve the status quo while litigation is pending to enable a court to rule on the merits of a case. And as you point out here, it is very possible that by the time a plaintiff withstanding under the court's new opinion comes along and is able to sue, the ballroom will be built and there will in fact be no way to adjudicate the merits of the case because it will be too late. So one way to think about this in equitable terms is just to say, this looks illegal under the relevant authorities for the reasons that Chief Justice Robert gave in his dissent. I have not seen a plausible legal justification for moving ahead with this without other kinds of approvals. And essentially, what the administration was doing in coming to the Supreme Court was asking for its equitable intervention to allow it to get away with in a legal project. And that's a fundamentally inequitable use of a court of equity. The way you could put that in more legal or litigation terms would be to say the administration came to the court with unclean hands. Or you might say that he who seeks equity must do equity. And essentially enlisting the Supreme Court in this circumstance, I think, violated those equitable maxims.
1: I always feel that the doctrine of unclean hands presents a vivid image of that equitable defense. Thanks for sharing your insights with us. That's Columbia Law School professor Thomas Schmidt. And that's it for this edition of the Bloomberg Law Show. I'm June Grosso. Stay with us. Today's top stories and global business headlines are coming up right now.
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4: From ABC News, I'm Dave Packer. Reaction from journalists in Washington after President Trump said Friday he plans to ban CNN, MS Now, and Politico from the White House because he doesn't like their coverage.
5: We are banning them, yes, we are, and there may be others to follow.
4: ABC's Mary Bruce details the response from White House correspondents.
6: In this statement, the Correspondents Association says freedom of the press, quote, does not depend on whether the president likes a news organization's coverage, agrees with its reporting, or approves of the questions its journalists ask. Adding, this is, quote, about the right of the American people to receive a full and independent account of the activities, policies, and decision of whoever occupies the nation's highest office.
4: President Trump saying Friday night that he has a deal with Denmark to bolster the U.S. military presence in Greenland. The Danish prime minister says the deal will be signed next week. Big protest Friday at the Kennedy Center. Several hundred there creating a human chain outside the building demanding President Trump be removed as chairman.
7: You can either join hands now or join hands as you get around the Kennedy Center, but we're going to show that we are here to protect this space.
4: Trump installed himself as chairman of the Kennedy Center last year. Now he's talking about demolishing it if his name isn't put on the building. Hundreds of San Francisco security guards on strike. The workers are on the front lines of some of the nation's most profitable tech firms and luxury businesses, and they say they're struggling with paying for basic necessities. ABC's Gloria Rodriguez.
8: They couldn't come to an agreement, so I'm told that they will continue negotiating on Wednesday. Right now, it's unclear how long they will be striking, but they say they will strike as long as they need to get what they want.
4: This weekend, the flood threat shifts to the mid-Atlantic and Northwest. Meanwhile,
9: it's all about this extreme heat. We'll still have some 100-degree heat in places like Memphis and Meridian into the weekend. Thankfully, the pattern's finally changing. It's easing into next week.
4: ABC News senior meteorologist Lee Goldberg, you're listening to ABC News.
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4: The murder trial of former American Idol contestant Caleb Flynn is underway.
12: In court, Flynn visibly sobbing as prosecutors played the chilling 911 calls he made.
13: Somebody broke into my home. Somebody broke into my home and shot my wife. There's blood everywhere. Oh, my God. Oh, my God. Oh, my God.
12: The prosecutors telling the jury it was all a staged break-in, saying Flynn shot his wife twice in the head as she slept. Authorities say he was motivated by an affair. The defense admitting Flynn was unfaithful, but saying that doesn't make him a killer.
4: ABC's Morgan Norwood. Florida confirms a dengue fever death. The state is experiencing one of its worst surges of dengue in decades. Meta is facing a lawsuit by more than 70 people who say their intimate moments were recorded by smart glasses.
14: Among those suing are some users in California who say it caught them undressing, going to the bathroom, having sex, entering passwords. One guy who put his glasses on the bathroom counter says it unknowingly recorded him. Meta markets the glasses as a way to hear audio, take calls, capture video without having to whip out a smartphone. It intends to fight these allegations. Wayne Cabot, ABC News.
4: Mississippi will assemble the state's largest law enforcement presence for a college football game ever this weekend when Ole Miss hosts LSU. It's not just one of the longest college football rivalries. LSU coach Lane Kiffin left Ole Miss last year before the Rebels entered the playoffs. Dave Packer, ABC News.
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19: There are many ways to get flexibility. I'll give you some examples. 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You might have a fine-tuning job that you can slow down or pause, or you can take a job and move it at the speed of light from one location to another. So, Kaylee, you're talking to ChatGPT, and suddenly you're getting your answer not from Virginia, but from Chicago, as we've demonstrated at two different Oracle data centers on NVIDIA chips. In addition, you could run a battery that happens to be located on site. There are many ways to achieve this flexibility, but the goal is there's actually a lot of power on today's power grid that we just can't utilize. Because today, data centers require the use of power potentially 24/7. If they're able to be flexible and what we call good citizens on the power grid, well, they can use 100 gigawatts that we otherwise can't use on the power grid today. And that helps with the affordability concerns and with the speed to power.
18: This sounds really smart, Varun, but what about all of the existing data centers? 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
20: I'm Barry Ritholtz. You're listening to Masters in Business on Bloomberg Radio. My extra special guest this week is Glenn Katcher. He is the founder and chief investment officer of Lightstreet Capital, a tech-focused firm he founded in Palo Alto, California in 2010. Previously, he worked at Julian Robertson's Tiger Management and Roger McNamee's Integral Capital Partner. Lightstreet runs both a long short and a concentrated long-only portfolio, as well as private venture and growth company investments. He's put together a really fascinating track record. Glenn Katcher, welcome to Bloomberg.
21: Thank you.
20: Before we get into Lightstreet, let's talk a little bit about your background. You graduate from University of Virginia School of Commerce with a bachelor's in commerce, and eventually get an MBA from Stanford. Was investing always the career plan?
21: It was. I started, really looking into that industry. I read a book by Peter Lynch while I was in college, One Up on Wall Street.
20: Sure.
21: And or Beating the Street. It could have been the first book, actually. And I was just caught by this idea of the search for great companies, great ideas. And the way he told the story of finding these companies and researching them, it was really a journey and of a detective trying to figure out what would matter in the future. And that really captivated me and my interest in becoming an investor.
20: So in between UVA and getting your MBA at Stanford, you work at Julian Roberts Tiger management. How do you get to Tiger at 22?
21: Very fortunate opportunity. So one of the teachers or instructors at McIntyre School of Commerce at UVA was a former Tiger management partner in Michael Bills. And Michael taught several finance classes there for a couple of years. He had taken some years off from Wall Street after working at Tiger and then before starting a fund of funds business that he's run very successfully. And he suggested that I take a look at it. I certainly knew of Tiger. Tiger was, it seemed about half of the investment staff actually at one point or another attended UVA. And so a lot of the guys there, knew what we were capable of as young guys coming out with finance degrees from UVA.
20: And Robertson was legendary in 93. Was he still running the ship?
21: Oh, yeah.
20: Very much in charge.
21: Very much in charge, yes. I was there from 93 to 96 full time, and then still when I went to Stanford for a year, I worked for Tiger as well. And Julian would occasionally wake me up with a 6 a.m. phone call when I was in business school.
20: 6 a.m. East Coast.
21: No, 6 a.m. my time.
20: Okay.
21: 9 a.m. his time, just a half hour before the market. So he had had some discretion there. But we had some great times, learning and talking through the technology industry at the time, investing in companies like Dell, Microsoft, Compaq, Cisco were some of the.
20: So really, right out of college, you're full on technology. Did you look at other spaces?
21: I worked briefly in looking at financial institutions with Rob Pitts there, and we had a great time doing that. But I was certainly more interested in technology. I'd really studied that industry prior to going to New York, and so it was a better fit for me following that industry. And I think 2 or 3 months into the job, I ended up sitting two chairs away from Bill Gates at an analyst meeting at the sort of after the meeting dinner. Mm-hmm. And at that point, I knew I was in the right spot.
20: That was to say the very least. Yeah. So after Stanford, you end up at Roger McNamee's Integral Capital and you stay for 13 years and you really less of a public markets analyst and more of a venture sort of banker. You either lead or co-lead venture investments, and the list is pretty impressive. Agile, ArcSight, Blue Nile, Epiphany, Extensity, Fortify, Interwoven, Log Me In, Open Table, Overture, Godo.com. What's the common thread? Is it just, hey, that's what was hot in the late 90s, or what tied that list together?
21: Well, the amazing thing about Roger was he really focused on saying, look, we can't cover every company in this industry. We were a small team, much like, at Tiger, there were two or three of us looking at tech at any one time. And at Integral, even though we were a tech-focused firm, but we had, 4 or 5 people total. But even with that number, you can't cover the entire industry. So you have to focus in when you're, investing and say, where is the change really happening most quickly? Where is it most dramatic? That disruption equals opportunity as an investor.
20: That's a theme that comes up over and over in your career.
21: Yeah.
20: Identify the disruption and get in front of it before the existing companies realize what's coming down the pike.
21: It's great to be early, but not too early, right? I mean, that's also an important part of it.
20: Right. I started on a desk, and early was equal to wrong, at least when you're trading public equities. So not only do you do all of these privates where you've co-led, is this right, about 46 deals? Is
21: 46
20: that right?
21: Deals at Integral over 13 years.
20: Yeah. I read something you had said about that. And you said, the takeaway from all these private venture investments is you don't buy the second or third best company in the space. You always buy the best company you can. Give us a little details on that. What's the thinking behind it?
21: Well, experience, right? I mean, you see the movie over and over again, whether it's private investment or in the public markets that, you know, the old saying was, you know, the number one player is going to get 2/3 of the market. Number two player might get 20%, 25% tops. And everyone else fights for the scraps, right? And, you know, there's the ability to make higher margins and have the dominant, market share is just so dramatic. And I think in technology, we've seen the power of that, you know, the ability to sort of compound that lead, is definitely there. Now, you also see in technology that you can get disrupted, right? Incumbents are the real innovation and these disruptive changes tend not to come from the big companies, but the smaller companies. There are exceptions to that. And, you know, we can talk through that. AI is kind of an interesting test case and the semiconductors behind AI. But there's real power into compounding that lead.
0: So let's talk about those moats and the winner take all situation. Is that primarily a technology phenomena? Is it a modern era phenomena? Or is this companies that develop a unique moat, regardless of the space they're in, get to capture most of the market share?
21: Well, I think you've seen in mature industries, whether you look back at, you know, GE and Coca-Cola, you know, you've seen certainly there's advantages to having that dominant distribution and market share. But in technology, I think it's more a story of getting in front of your competitors and investing more. You have more dollars to invest back in the technology and to grow that lead, and that compounding of advantages or compounding of innovation at the early part of a market's development can be incredibly powerful. And then that gives you the opportunity to put in place other kinds of moats that do kind of block your competitors from coming along. You know, there's a lot of discussion today around NVIDIA. That a lot of people sort of assume NVIDIA is going to lose their massive market share in AI accelerators, which is roughly 85%. And certainly, I think the move to inference is an opportunity for competitors to change in what's going on there. But I think people right now are, for instance, underestimating NVIDIA's opportunity to innovate as well.
0: So let's define some terms for some of the lay people that might be listening. Compute and inference. Explain what those are. Explain how they're investable themes.
21: Sure. So the training compute that or the chips, the AI accelerator chips, and today NVIDIA dominates that still with their graphics processor chips, and that, you know, those chips originally were made for gaming, for doing very rapid mathematics that have to do with calculating physics and lighting, shading in video games. It turns out that the same kind of mathematics are incredibly well positioned to do the math around AI. And then so you're training a model, an AI model that will be able to make judgments. And then when you're actually using that model to ask questions and you know, or have it solve problems and actually execute those problems, that's called inferencing, right? And so inferencing can be done on a more simple chip. So people have kind of used a phrase XPU to X out the graphics and that say this is the next generation of chips that can be used to actually solve the problems with those models that are built.
0: Meaning the compute and the inference are going to be on the same chip.
21: They can be done with the same chip, but you can have a more specialized, lower cost chip, usually an inference, with more memory, for instance. And there's different approaches and software to execute that with a lower cost chip.
0: So it sounds like our alphabetical evolution has been CPUs, then FPUs, GPUs, and now XPUs. What's beyond that?
21: Well, I think that's why we use the term X is, you know, there's TPUs, you know, Google's version of their AI chip. We've got Tranium, et cetera, and others, competitors. So there's lots of flavors. You also saw, for instance, NVIDIA buy Grok, which was another approach to inference. So there will be many flavors and many opportunities and ways to innovate in inference to, because ultimately that will be a larger market than the training market.
0: Really, really interesting. Coming up, we continue our conversation with Glenn Kacher, founder and CIO of Light Street Capital, discussing the firm's founding and launch. I'm Barry Ritholtz. 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
1: 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All as founders chase unicorn status. I'm Jacob Greaves, host of podcast series Economy of Scale, and that's the question I put to Sandeep Sahni, co-founder of Dubai-based Valeo Health.
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42: 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Just 1 week after Apple CEO John Ternus unveiled the company's first ever foldable phone.
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0: think that the AI story has been driving so much, not only in the GDP that we just talked about, but the AI story has also driven so much of returns in the S&P 500 over the last 5 years. So that means if I have my 60-40 portfolio, my equities are basically 10 biggest stocks make up 40% of the S&P 500. That's basically one factor, namely AI. If I now look at the 40 part of my portfolio, which is fixed income, hyperscalers are issuing a lot more investment-grade credit debt. So therefore, in public credit, you also have AI playing a bigger role. And by the way, if I also have venture capital in my portfolio, venture capital used to be pharma, biotech, prescription drugs. Now 87% of venture capital is also AI. Yep. So across the board for investors in retail, households, institutions, sovereign wealth funds, the conversation I'm having everywhere is the same. Namely, there's one thing that we have learned in finance in the last 10, 15 years, it's factor investing. Namely, you should not be exposed to just one factor. And we're waking up now in 2026, and we are basically all of us overexposed to AI, in particular in the 60-40 or the broader household portfolio. And that means that if we need to change anything, is rebalancing away from just being exposed to that thing. So yes, AI has done a lot of incredible things. There's also still a lot of questions around the speed with which it's being deployed and it's beginning to show up in returns. But the bottom line is, as I said earlier, this AI thing better work out, because it is now not only about what's going on in GDP, but it's also driven returns so substantially because it's had such a high concentration in portfolios.
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2: I'm Barry Ritholtz. You're listening to Masters in Business on Bloomberg Radio. My extra special guest this week is Glenn Kacher. He is founder and chief investment officer of Light Street Capital. The firm is a technology-focused hedge fund and private investment firm located in Palo Alto, which is a good place to start. You launch in 2010. The great financial crisis is still dominating the news flow. What was the original pitch to investors?
3: Sure. The original pitch was, look, the game board had kind of been reset in terms of making money. Multiples were low. And we saw the emergence of kind of four things. Mobile, with the smartphone really growing. At that point, it was becoming a dominant platform. Social media with was still, most of it was private, but we saw the Facebook and emerging, and Twitter, and really redefining media. Cloud, the development of taking the internet technology and using it for the business, and the ability to propagate applications, everywhere that the internet was available, was incredibly powerful. And e-commerce, the ability to, sell goods anywhere at a very low cost, and, with the back end that Amazon and others had built to get products delivered within a day or two to many locations in the globe. Those four things were incredibly powerful. And then ultimately, we saw things like the sharing economy come out of that. You couldn't have had Uber and Lyft and DoorDash without having e-commerce and the mobile phone and the ability to get those companies distributed through the mobile universe. So there was a real emergence of these four powerful things: mobile, social, cloud, and e-commerce. And it was really redefining what we could do as consumers and business people.
2: I love how you describe the firm. We are the Silicon Valley home team, one of the few hedge funds living and working at the center of the technology universe in Palo Alto, 100% focused on tech opportunities. The first time I read that, I was like, that can't be right. There has to be tons of hedge funds out there. Like, not many hedge funds in the center of the VC universe, because all of those successful venture investments eventually go public.
3: Yeah, there's a relatively small number of public market managers out there, huh. and a good number of you've seen Philippe, what he's done at Coatue has been amazing, and at Tiger Global, Chase has done incredibly well, and Whale Rock out of Boston with Alex. And so you've just seen the success of those guys. So I'm not saying it can't be done, right, by any means. But there is a real advantage to living and working in the place where the innovation is centered. And I think when we've, you know, when you see this fundamental innovation like we're seeing now with AI, it really draws that advantage of geography back to Silicon Valley. I think there's a small number of great AI entrepreneurs, and they want to be in the same community with one another. And so that's a real advantage for us.
2: Yeah, I kept hearing that San Francisco was over, it's dead, the city is, you know, on its last gasp. We were there in the spring, and the city is just, it's a boom town. Like, I know there's a little bit of a boom and bust West Coast gold rush mentality, and each new cycle of technology kind of works its way through. But it's, to anybody who steps foot, we were down by the Embarcadero, the city is just absolutely on fire. What's it like? Is this feel like the late 90s in terms of the amount of human capital, intellectual capital, and actual money sloshing through?
3: It's a great question. I'd say more in the mid 90s, probably.
2: Mm-hmm.
3: I think that we're at a point where this is very fundamental, low level technology. We've seen something of a renaissance in the hardware industry, and that hardware innovation really matters when you're trying to scale, when you're trying to scale at the rate.
2: Meaning semiconductors or everything around it or the whole
3: semiconductors,
2: ecosystem.
3: Networking, you know, down to printed circuit boards, just you have to innovate at sort of every level of the stack in order to grow at a 10x. 100x rate, and the acceleration required in order to provide AI cycles at a competitive price is incredibly challenging, and you know, the amount of demand that's out there is incredible. So the need to scale is back, and I think, you know, it's pretty interesting. You know, what we've seen, you know, I think in the early 2000s and the semiconductor industry was allowed to consolidate, and the capital was provided to do that. And you saw a company like Avago and Hock-Tan, you know, really organize the industry and do some horse trading of properties to other semiconductor firms and really rationalize that industry. And so as AI has emerged, what it's done is it's really taken advantage of the fact that there are a small number of companies that compete for a massive market. So AMD and Broadcom and NVIDIA and TSMC, of course, in Taiwan on the back end. And then, of course, the semiconductor capital equipment companies like ASML. Those companies just have very large market share and have huge demand and huge moats and advantages.
2: So let's talk about the first four companies you mentioned, Taiwan Semi, NVIDIA, Broadcom, and AMD. That's about 40% of the public portion of your portfolio, or at least it was a few filings ago. I know you're not a big fan of revealing too much of your portfolios, but that's a fairly concentrated portfolio. Tell us the thinking behind having such a dominant emphasis on those four semiconductor companies.
3: Sure. Well, it goes back to what I was saying earlier. You want to focus your capital in the place where you see the most innovation, and right now that's at the core of accelerating computing in order to do AI. And you know right now NVIDIA's got 80%+ market share in the network GPU market. AMD is certainly coming up in that, and as we move to agentic AI, which is a very important innovation that's happening in AI and is really driving that next leg of growth, there's certain advantages that AMD has as being, because they also are, you know, one of the two major players in the CPU market and for desktops and servers. So, so there, you know, that explains why AMD matters a lot. And Broadcom and what they've been able to, what they've done with Google with their TPU over the years is incredibly impressive and has gotten them now opportunities with OpenAI and some of the other, major AI players. So that's certainly great exposure. And then TSMC makes the chips for all three of those companies. And the ability to kind of win, no matter who wins, is and really have a massive oligopoly, monopoly almost for TSMC, we certainly want to back that company as well.
2: So those four companies plus Microsoft, you described in 2024 as the AI5. And while everybody was focused on the Mag 7, the AI5 significantly outperformed the Mag 7 that year. Is this still a concentrated holding, all five? And how does that thesis hold up today?
3: It's a great question. Yeah, I'd say the company that's kind of been in and out of our portfolio, mostly out, has been Microsoft. And their early lead with OpenAI, they, in our opinion, kind of fumbled that.
2: Mm-hmm.
3: And
2: hence giving an opening to Anthropic?
3: Yes, for sure. And so, you know, the uptake of Microsoft's AI that was, you know, somewhat powered by OpenAI, it really didn't work that well. And that was a real miss for them. And ultimately, they pulled back on their development and funding of their AI efforts. And I think they're now back in the game. But at the same time, what we're seeing now is, you know, they're for instance, Microsoft is the largest security company in the world. And one of the things that we've learned is that AI is a, creates a lot of security vulnerabilities for businesses. So any business, you know, is going to need to invest more aggressively in their cybersecurity defenses. And so that will be a big benefit for Microsoft. So that's a huge advantage for them. But I think what they've done and the repositioning that they've done on the Azure side of their business has been very impressive. They've also rationalized some of the spending that wasn't going as well in their gaming business and are sort of pulling back there. So I think they're repositioning the company well after they sort of blinked on AI. And, you know, it's back in our portfolio at this point.
2: So when we talk about agentic and we talk about the major AI players, is this going to be a duopoly? Is this going to be Anthropic and OpenAI? Or is it going to be a little more wide open than that?
3: Yeah, I think this battle's happening in real time, mm-hmm, between those two leading companies. And Google certainly still a player with, mm-hmm, Gemini and their advantage in distribution with their massive success, of course, in the search engine business. And they've also now they're backing Apple's AI, right, efforts as well. So they have a real distribution advantage. So I wouldn't count Google out, and they still have great technology.
2: By the way, their notebook LLM is outstanding. If you want to upload a giant, a file, a book, or anything, it's unbelievably accurate and fast. I've been really impressed with that.
3: Yeah, it's you know, their ability to innovate is you know, stunning. So, but the real battle that's emerging today is open source models that, one, are cheap, cheaper than the closed Anthropic and OpenAI models, because there's, you know, they're free. You can download them for free and run them on local hardware, or you can engage with them on others' commodity hardware in the sky. And those open source solutions are really battling these more expensive frontier models from the two big companies.
2: Coming up, we continue our conversation with Glenn Kachur, founder and chief investment officer at Light Street Capital, discussing the current environment for AI and beyond. I'm Barry Ritholtz. 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
4: ABC News, I'm Dave Packer. Here's the way it sounded outside the Kennedy Center Friday night. Hundreds of people gathering, some singing, as you can hear, in opposition to President Trump's takeover of the memorial and his threat to demolish it. They formed a human chain. President Trump saying Friday that he has a deal with Denmark to bolster the U.S. military presence in Greenland. Danish Prime Minister says the deal will be signed next week. Pain at the pump, the price for a gallon of regular gas, $4.47, according to Gas Buddy. Diesel prices averaging $6.44 a gallon. The price is taking a toll on truck drivers like Sonny Kishore, who lives and works in the South Bend, Indiana area.
5: It affects a lot. I had to find a job and do this because this is my passion, driving, but also being paid and to match up with the cost of living these days is very difficult.
4: Warren Buffett stepping down as chairman of Berkshire Hathaway. Buffett stepped down as CEO of the company late last year. Son Howard will succeed him as chairman. This is ABC News.
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8: Buffett had said this a couple of years ago. He said, "I care more about the Berkshire after I'm gone than the Berkshire while I'm here." So I think you're seeing a lot of what he's doing in that vein, right? This slow transition to Greg Abel, the stepping in as chairman. And I think, quite frankly, and he's been blunt about his mortality, I don't think he wanted to die in the chair as chairman, right? And for what that would mean for the company. So he's 96. Mm. He's walking with a cane. I think he just said, you know, it's the time for me to move away. And the plan has already been in place. So let's implement it.
9: How much is investable cash on the balance sheet now?
8: A little north of $320 billion,
9: okay.
8: I believe.
9: Okay, that's what I was going to go with. North of $300. That's, I don't know what you do with that kind of money. The day after Mr. Buffett passes away, Greg Abel, will he change, I don't know, how they think about deploying that capital, whether it's being more aggressive, strategic acquisitions, returning to shareholders, some kind of plan to do that? How do you see that happening?
8: Yeah, I think so. Buffett's son is going to be the chairman, right? So I think part of that is keeping the ethos of Berkshire in place. So you mentioned returning to shareholders. I think that's probably not in the cards anytime soon, even while, even after Buffett would be gone.
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30: This is a Bloomberg Money Minute. Every so often, our nation, rich with wonderfully exotic gastronomic tastes and experiences from all over the globe, latches onto a new culinary trend. And right now, that trend is British food. No, really.
31: I don't understand why people think British food isn't lovely. I love it.
30: Bloomberg anchor Caroline Hepker, in New York but from the UK, is quite aware of British food's reputation in the US as, shall we say, bland, brown, boring. But she says that's not fair or accurate. And now it's finally having its moment.
31: It's seeing a renaissance. There are lots of lovely gastropubs that are opening up.
30: In cities across the U.S., there's a new wave of pub-inspired restaurants drawing crowds with traditional dishes served in more modern settings. Although at the most trendy spots, menu items at the moment appear somewhat regionally limited.
31: The pasty and the fish and the stargazy pie are a bit Cornish, from Devon and Cornwall by the sea.
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2: 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Are they? Host Sarah Holder speaks with labor activist Bertha Bradley about the moving target of defining working class.
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33: Democrats.
34: I think it shows you how deeply out of touch the Republican Party is with the concerns of working class Americans.
33: Republicans.
35: This is a working families administration.
33: This midterm season, everyone's talking about the working class.
36: And they are really truly the enemy of the working class.
33: But who are the working class really? Politicians, pundits, and pollsters have all been asking this question because these days, it seems like there isn't one clear answer. Is it a cultural signifier? An economic category? Is it about your education? Or is it about working a particular kind of job?
37: When you're talking about working class, you're talking about the people.
33: That's Bertha Bradley. She's 67 and lives in Durham, North Carolina. She goes by Mama Cookie, inspired by a nickname her grandmother gave her.
37: You're talking about my grandmother. She was a working class. My grandfather's a working class. I'm a working class person. That's not making enough money. That never made enough money to do anything to help me. Just enough to get by.
33: Bertha says she worked in fast food for 30 years. For 20 of those years, she was also a home health care worker. 3 years ago, she retired from those jobs. But she still works as an activist and organizer with the Union of Southern Service Workers, fighting for fair wages.
37: Working class is when you're sitting there and the federal government is still sitting at $7.25 an hour.
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2: I'm Barry Ritholtz. You're listening to Masters in Business on Bloomberg Radio. My extra special guest this week is Glenn Katcher. He is the founder and chief investment officer of Light Street Capital, a technology-focused hedge fund located right in the heart of Silicon Valley in Palo Alto. So I have so many great quotes of yours I want to throw by you. I'm going to start with variant perception. We look for a mismatch in perception and reality. Timing matters, but there must be a thesis about when and how the mismatch resolves itself. Oh, so that sounds pretty easy. That's all you have to do. Tell us a little bit about identifying that variant perception.
0: Sure. You know, I started this by talking a little bit about why I got excited to be an investor from the beginning. And part of it is being a detective, right? And going out, talking to people firsthand, working with my team of investors that work at Lightstreet Capital every day. And we all operate in the same way as Roger would say, everybody goes out for a pass and go out. Talk to the people that matter, talk to the customers, talk to the suppliers, talk to the innovators themselves. And that's how we try to get it done and get the real story. I think we're in a situation today where AI is, you know, now being cast as sort of this evil empire that is going to, one, cost people jobs and two, you know, it's crazy evil people overspending, and it's certain, you know, like it's going to crash and burn, eventually. And that's really not the story of AI. The story of AI is that the end users are self-selecting every day in their browser, or now with agent software or their development tool to build more software, and they're saying, this is how I can get more done quickly and well with these tools. And that's what's driving the demand.

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1: With AI, so we should buy their stock. That that's not, to me, a great thesis for today for investing. But I think that everyone that I talk to in corporate America is very focused on, hey, we've got to take advantage of this tool.
2: You mentioned demand is really surprising everybody. I want to say it was the second quarter. Even Jensen Huang at NVIDIA was surprised for his expectations for the AI infrastructure spend by 2030. I think he bumped from $1 trillion to $4 trillion. That's just a 4x giant set of numbers. Are we running the risk of over-allocating to AI the way we did for things like fiber and go down the list of every new technology that seems to get over-allocated? At what point does this become – is this explosive upside demand gonna when does the coyote step off the cliff and not realize he's gone a little too far?
1: This is the big question everyone's battling with today, and I think the Mag 7 we talked mentioned a minute or two ago, they have really become the key partner. I think if you look at Amazon, you look at Microsoft, Google, those companies are partnering with Anthropic and OpenAI in order to fulfill on building this compute stack and the infrastructure to run AI. And are they? The question is, how far ahead of demand is are they planning? And reality is they're not ahead today. They're behind.
2: They're playing catch up now.
1: They're playing catch up, and the negative doomers are expecting them to overinvest. But today, that's just not happening. I mean, there are bottlenecks, right? There are real bottlenecks, and it's quite well discussed, that have slowed down the ability to build. And you've got companies that are in control of some of those bottlenecks, whether it's memory companies, which we like as well, or whether it's Taiwan Semiconductor. They can only invest so fast. So today, demand is still running way ahead of supply. And so this doomerism that has grown up around AI, in my mind, is misplaced.
2: Let's talk a little bit about the bottlenecks. I use Gemini, I use Notebook, I use Chat, I use Perplexity, but really Claude Pro has become my favorite way to engage. And I've noticed, just going from Opus to Fable, like an order of magnitude faster, deeper, better. It doesn't feel, and these are coming along like every few weeks, it doesn't feel like there's much of a bottleneck. When you say bottleneck, what are you referring to?
1: Well, I think the bottleneck drives the pricing higher than it needs to be today, right? And so, no offense, but you're probably not paying for your Claude traffic. Bloomberg may be paying for it.
2: No,
1: right?
2: I'm paying. My firm is paying, and it's $200 a month. And then we just did a whole enterprise thing. And it hasn't been crazy. Like, I keep hearing about people just going crazy on credits and spending a year's worth of credits in a month. We're pretty reasonable and a little aware of our spending, but it's not like it's $100,000 a month. It's fairly reasonable for the output you get.
1: Right. I've been surprised. We have our own software product and stack that we have developed on for 15 years, that where we run our entire research process. And so we're constantly improving that. We're also doing analysis and sentiment tracking, et cetera, of sources of data that we buy. And it's not cheap to do that.
2: Are you spending $50,000 a month, $100,000 a month? What does it look like? What is it?

0: typical hedge fund in the tech space? Not necessarily yours, but what do you think people are spending? I know I'm only scratching the surface for what I'm doing.
1: Well, for programmers, it's not uncommon to spend $100 a day. So, you know, it can get expensive, you know, and that adds up. That can add up quickly.
0: Sure. $30,000 a month is not nothing.
1: Yeah. So,
0: But all right.
1: You can spend a lot more than that, too.
0: A couple of months ago, there were stories about, wait, we had a whole budget for a year and it's gone in four weeks. Is that the bottleneck, being able to service the super clients, the hyper users like that?
1: Well, that's where this demand for the open source solutions comes in, which are far cheaper, right? And so the ability to load it up on your own hardware and have it run be able to also adjust the weightings of the model and train it on your own data. Those are all very powerful opportunities for investors or just any kind of business. So, being able to do more for less is certainly attractive.
0: So another quote of yours, you were talking about the AI build out and you said it's a 10-year cycle of demand. The bear case is that CapEx gets cut the moment returns disappoint. Tell us a little bit about why you think this demand cycle is going to go a full decade.
1: Yeah, well, I mean, I think we're changing the entire stack of computing. The only thing that looks like this that we've experienced before is the move to the internet architecture from client server. And, you know, these computing cycles happen about every 15 to 25 years since the development of computing. And the way the technology works is completely different. In the old school of technology is a search and retrieve, or create, search and then retrieve model, where you stored things in databases. And here in the AI world, the technology is essentially creating a custom solution, custom to your question, custom to, your, data. Every single time you use it, it's just a much more complex and compute intensive model. And, you know, the ability to have custom solutions and custom answers every single time you need data is so much more powerful, that if we follow history, these things take, 10 to 15 years to become a quarter of the total capacity of the industry. So to say that it's going to take multiple decades is not much of a stretch.
0: Thank you, Glenn, for being so generous with your time. We have been speaking with Glenn Kacher. He is the founder and chief investment officer of Lightstreet Capital. If you enjoy this conversation, check out any of the 651 previous discussions we've done over the past 12 years. You can find those at Bloomberg, iTunes, Spotify, YouTube, or wherever you get your favorite podcasts. I would be remiss if I didn't thank the Crack team that helps put these conversations together each week. Elizabeth Cedrin is my video producer. Anna Luke is my podcast producer. Sean Russo is my researcher. I'm Barry Ritholtz. 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
3: From ABC News, I'm Dave Packer in Washington, D.C. Singers and live performances as hundreds gathered outside the Kennedy Center Friday night, forming a human chain in opposition to President Trump's takeover of the memorial and his threat to demolish it. D.C. Council Member at Large Robert White spoke.
4: This is a monument that was not falling down or bankrupt before he put his hands on it.
3: President Trump says he's banning three major news organizations, CNN, MS Now, and Politico, from the White House because he doesn't like their coverage.
5: It's really just cumulative stories over the last few years. You get sick of it.
3: In a statement, Politico responding, quote, "We will vigorously defend our First Amendment rights against any attempt to restrict them." The president Friday signed a Russia sanctions bill championed by the late Senator Lindsey Graham into law. It expands sanctions, tariffs, and prohibitions on Russia in order to add pressure for Vladimir Putin to negotiate an end to the war in Ukraine. Meanwhile, in Russia, parliamentary elections are underway. Anti-war parties stripped from the ballot.
6: The only anti-war party, Russia's oldest liberal party, Yabloko, was banned from taking part. And that was interesting because for years the Kremlin had tolerated the party, seeing it as helping to create an illusion of democracy, but not this time. And that seems to be because there were signs that Yabloko was attracting unusual support because of its anti-war position.
3: ABC's Patrick Reval. A preview of next week's United Nations General Assembly from UN spokesperson Stéphane Dujarric.
7: Alongside the mandated meetings, there are about 168 events that are scheduled during the high-level week. And member states have so far submitted about 1,000 requests for bilateral amongst themselves.
3: The NYPD says that this year they're expecting multiple protests. You're listening to ABC News.
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3: A recall alert for some Volkswagen drivers.
10: Hang on to your steering wheel. Loss of control is possible because of a problem with the steering rack housing in some Volkswagens and Audis. VW recalling more than 200,000 Tiguans, model year 2018, also 2018 and 2019 Atlases, and Audi Q3s, model years 2019 through 2021. VW says the risk of a crash is greatest during parking or low-speed maneuvers. Wayne Cabot, ABC News.
3: It was a millisecond software defect that caused the cancellation of more than 2,000 flights in and out of the United Kingdom last week. That according to a preliminary report from the country's air traffic services. The defect was in a system that allocates codes which identify flights on radar. One state reports hacking of private water systems.
11: Foreign actors targeted small private water providers in Colorado, according to the governor's office. The two incidents consisted of individuals changing equipment settings and disabling remote access and alarms, according to Colorado Governor Jared Polis. The system's impact is service for less than 200 people each. Now, the office doesn't say who is behind these attacks, but they do say they're aware that any activity targeting water systems around the country did occur.
3: It's ABC's Luke Barr. The Fat Bear Week bracelets are finally out. The contest to see who packed on the most weight before hibernation includes new competitors, Bear 89, known as Backpack, and 151 Walker. Dave Packer, ABC News.
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18: There are many ways to get flexibility. I'll give you some examples. Our company, Emerald AI, has worked with giants like NVIDIA to enable a data center to slow down some of the computations that it's running. You might have a fine-tuning job that you can slow down or pause, or you can take a job and move it at the speed of light from one location to another. So, Kaylee, you're talking to ChatGPT, and suddenly you're getting your answer not from Virginia, but from Chicago, as we've demonstrated at two different Oracle data centers on NVIDIA chips. In addition, you could run a battery that happens to be located on site. There are many ways to achieve this flexibility, but the goal is there's actually a lot of power on today's power grid that we just can't utilize. Because today, data centers require the use of power potentially 24/7. If they're able to be flexible and what we call good citizens on the power grid, well, they can use 100 gigawatts that we otherwise can't use on the power grid today. And that helps with the affordability concerns and with the speed to power.
19: This sounds really smart, Varun, but what about all of the existing data centers? 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Or is this simply about the next generation?
18: Well, so the way that Emerald AI works is we work both with existing data centers and with new data centers. 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
20: I'm Michelle Hussein, and you're listening to highlights from the Michelle Hussein Show podcast on Bloomberg Radio. Today, I'm speaking to journalist and author Maggie Haberman.
21: I don't think that we are likely to see another Donald Trump anytime soon, if ever again. This is a fundamental reimagining of the U.S. presidency. It has shown that the post-World War II order won't stand.
20: Maggie Haberman, whose reporting scoops on the Trump White House just keep coming. The way that President Trump talks about you publicly, including calling you Maggot rather than Maggie, I sort of would imagine that anyone close to him would be terrified of going anywhere near you.
21: People tend to have their own reasons for talking to reporters. This is a group of people who actively want to see him succeed. They believe in him. He was elected more decisively than before, and they are proud of that.
20: From Bloomberg Weekend, this is the Michelle Hussein Show. I'm Michelle Hussein. It is pretty clear by now that this Trump White House in the second term is run by a much tighter, more loyal group of people than the first time around. Notwithstanding the odd departure, overall, the core team that came back with Donald Trump that is delivering his core plan has remained pretty much intact. And if there's one reporter who has really been able to burrow inside the inner workings of that team and the president himself, who's covered Donald Trump since long before he ever ran for office, it's Maggie Haberman of The New York Times. To give you an idea of just how embedded in this world she has been, back in 2016, she had nearly 600 bylines in the paper. And since then, she has written many stories and two books, most recently co-authored with Jonathan Swan, Regime Change, Inside the Imperial Presidency of Donald Trump. One of the key things we learned from that book was all the analysis of what happened in the run-up to and then after the Iran war began. Maggie's work is widely respected. Personally, I marvel not only at her sourcing, but also the volume and the quality of her output. And now with the midterms just 6 weeks away, I wanted her to take us inside the Trump White House right now, to bring us right up to date with the atmosphere, the attitude of the president himself, to the fact that the Iran war is not going according to plan. To get a sense of election strategy, what the next 2 years of this presidency might look like. What's Donald Trump thinking? What is he doing day by day, even minute by minute? She is the kind of reporter who can tell us that. So here is that conversation with Maggie Haberman. As ever, Bloomberg subscribers can read my notes on this episode. That's the case with all our episodes. You'll find a link in our show notes. And with that, on to Maggie herself, who joined us from her home. Hello, Maggie.
21: Hi there.
20: I want to obviously congratulate you on regime change, but also tell you and show you how much use it has been to me. Can you see all the post-its?
21: Wow, I sure can. That's fabulous. We love to see that. Thank you.
20: So it's been a resource as well as a read for me, particularly because we had Tucker Carlson on the show a few weeks ago. So all of that was particularly useful. So thank you for your work in more ways than one. Essentially.
21: Well, thank you. I'm glad that it provided it was of utility.
20: Most definitely. You know, I've been thinking about how many reporters have observed Donald Trump for as long as you have. And I realize that for you, the story goes back considerably before the 2016 election when you were working in New York. This is before your New York Times days. Mm-hmm. Tell me about that period mm-hmm. and how you saw him, like, way back before he ran for president.
21: So I started my career at the New York Post just slightly over 30 years ago to the month as a clerk. And Trump was... I'm trying to think of how to describe this. He was almost etched into the fabric of the place by then. The New York Post had been rebought and saved by Rupert Murdoch. The paper would have folded without him. But Trump was somebody who people liked reading about. By then, it was very clear that he was an overleveraged businessman. He had had his near complete personal financial crash of the early 1990s. His marriage had broken up to Ivana Trump. He had married Marla Maples, and then they divorced. He liked being seen as a playboy. He was somebody who was always available for a quote. He would often provide his own background information to Page Six, the gossip page, as a source close to Trump, and he was often the source. So he was just around. And then in the 2000s, much of my time after the September 11th terrorist attacks was covering rebuilding at the Trade Center site for the first few years. He had no connection to the site. He did go down near the site in the day after, 2 days after. He had no role, though, in the recovery. He did propose, I think it was twice, rebuilding the original Twin Towers as they were, which was not in the cards, and they had already moved on with planning. He was very critical of the design. And then in 2010, he decided that he wanted to become more involved in national politics. I had just started at Politico that year, and I had a blog about New York, and he was hosting a fundraiser for the Republican Governors Association, and I think that was October. And that was the avatar that he was getting more serious, the warning sign that he was getting more serious about national politics. He had flirted with running before many times. But in 2011, he did make moves that one would make if they were running. He had a number of conversations. He went to New Hampshire. This was also when he started fanning the flames of birtherism, which predated him, yeah. But did not have this kind of a mainstream injection into media coverage before that, because the media was, in part, we were fact-checking him, but it just made it go further.
20: Amplifying the lie about Barack Obama not being born in the United States.
21: Correct. But so that's my arc of watching him. And it's been a while.
20: I'm interested that you did take this moves towards running for office in 2011 seriously, given that he was an overleveraged businessman whose ideas, like, you know, rebuilding the Twin Towers, weren't taken seriously. Why did you take him at his word at that point, even though that was not the year he ran for president in the end?
21: It wasn't, but I could see from my trip to New Hampshire following him, putting aside the press conference that he did about Obama's birth certificate in an airport hangar, but he went to a diner. He walked around. I can't remember which town it was. It's in whatever story I wrote. There was true interest in him that went somewhat beyond celebrity. And the reaction that he got at he gave his first real speech at the Conservative Political Action Conference. And he was incredibly well received. And he gave this speech that he could have given it at any point in the last 15 years, frankly, except for actually the last year where he's been much more pro-war. But he talked about China. He talked about the U.S. losing its edge. There was this sense of sort of national injury that in the post-fiscal collapse, U.S. Had a lot of appeal to a lot of voters. Right. And I can't really actually explain it other than the fact that he was able to punch through in a way that clearly the operative class was taking more seriously than I had expected.
20: But massively helped by the fact people knew him from TV by this time.
21: No question.
20: The Apprentice has been running for many, many years. But I think you're saying there was more than that. He did have some kind of touch beyond that.
21: I am saying that definitely the celebrity played a role, and definitely the fact that The Apprentice, which was not a real representation of his business or his business acumen, it was a reality show, but it gave people the ability to see him in this high-backed leather chair looking leaderly. They could envision it in a way that I think they might not have been able to otherwise. It certainly introduced him to people's homes in a different way, but there was a receptiveness to him on a political level that went beyond just the, hey, can you give me an autograph, sir, that I was struck by. And then, as you correctly say, he pulled back and he re-upped with The Apprentice. And it was right after the White House Correspondents Association dinner
20: where President Obama roasted him.
21: Correct. Yes. And well, this current president, Trump, will continue to claim that he loved it. He did not love it. So
20: I know, Maggie, in this conversation, we're bound to go back and forth in time a bit, but I kind of want to go right up to the present day, because here we are talking 6 weeks away from the midterms. That popular touch that he had at that point, what, if anything, has changed in recent months? Like in regime change, you chart the run-up and the early period of the Iran war. His approval ratings are very low. The war's not going as planned. Voters have concerns that he's doesn't seem to be responding to. So has he lost some of that?
21: That's the question that we're all wrestling with right now, that if he goes out on the campaign trail, as his advisors have been promising, he's just on the verge of doing for most of this year, and it hasn't quite come to pass that way. If he does consistently go out to a number of different states, that is what we're going to be testing. But so far, he seems more interested in talking about the credit he is being denied, in his view, media coverage that he wishes that he could get, and a list of grievances that go back a while. Now, we'll see whether he is able to gin up enough fear among voters. And you are seeing a really expansive amount of Islamophobia across the party right now. And that does actually relate to 2011, too. But that may be enough, because it is not a presidential election, because it is much more state and candidate based. But yes, the main concern, and his own advisors know this, is that the amount of monetizing of the presidency is on a scale we have never seen, which is not to say there is no president that has ever made money after or had a family member who is controversial. This is just something fundamentally different.
20: We keep being told by the White House it's all very transparent. It's done without his knowledge.
21: And it may be, look, to your question about whether he still has that touch, one of the things that Jonathan and I, my co-author, write about in Regime Change, and you know this because you've read it, is just how cloistered he has been in this White House. And there are some reasons for it. There are legitimate security concerns. There are ways to deal with it, though. And he is surrounded by such a small group of advisors. The decisions that are made in this government are made by a handful of people in the Oval Office with him. And if the rest of the government is not in the room, they can often have no idea what's happening. And he gets this positive feedback loop from Natalie Harp, his ever-present aide, who's been called the human printer by her colleagues, by people who call him supportively. It's hard to break through that unreality bubble with him. And again, this is why being out on the campaign trail will be a big test.
20: 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I'm Michelle Hussein. And this is Bloomberg.
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35: This is a Bloomberg Money Minute. Is fun in your budget? New research finds many Americans feeling guilty spending money on things that make them happy.
36: And the new research by Ally Bank actually shows that 72% of Americans feel guilty about spending money on joy.
35: Bloomberg's Sijia Song says that includes people who can afford it, and it's a dramatic shift from the post-pandemic YOLO days.
36: It's also happening at a time of when we have a lot of anxiety about cost of living rising, about unaffordable housing, and uncertainty about economics.
35: Ally Bank finds that among age groups, many older Americans see joyful purchases as entirely worth it.
36: Even the older Americans, they have anxiety about retiring with a regular paycheck. So they are maybe just slightly more comfortable, and the younger adults are definitely more conscious.
35: Despite some guilty feelings, just over two-thirds of adults say they're budgeting just about the right amount for spending on things that make them happy. Gina Cervetti, Bloomberg Radio.
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37: I think that the AI story has been driving so much, not only in the GDP that we just talked about, but the AI story has also driven so much of returns in the S&P 500 over the last 5 years. So that means if I have my 60-40 portfolio, my equities are basically 10 biggest stocks make up 40% of the S&P 500. That's basically one factor, namely AI. If I now look at the 40 part of my portfolio, which is fixed income, hyperscalers are issuing a lot more investment grade credit debt. So therefore in public credit, you also have AI playing a bigger role. And by the way, if I also have venture capital in my portfolio. Venture capital used to be pharma, biotech, prescription drugs. Now 87% of venture capital is also AI. Yep. So across the board for investors in retail, households, institutions, sovereign wealth funds, the conversation I'm having everywhere is the same. Namely, there's one thing that we have learned in finance in the last 10, 15 years, it's factor investing. Namely, you should not be exposed to just one factor. And we are waking up now in 2026, and we are basically, all of us, overexposed to AI. in particular in the 60-40 or the broader household portfolio. And that means that if we need to change anything, is rebalancing away from just being exposed to that thing. So yes, AI has done a lot of incredible things. There's also still a lot of questions around the speed with which it's being deployed and is beginning to show up in returns. But the bottom line is, as I said earlier, this AI thing better work out, because it is now not only about what's going on in GDP, but it's also driven returns so substantially because it's had such a high concentration in portfolios.
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2: I'm Michelle Hussein, and you're listening to highlights from the Michelle Hussein Show podcast on Bloomberg Radio. Today, I'm speaking to journalist and author Maggie Haberman. Six people running the administration. So,
3: give or take, but yes.
2: Okay. But, so hang on. Take us through them. Stephen Miller, Susie Wiles, Natalie Harp. Are you saying the woman who sits in the corner is?
3: No, Natalie Harp is not a decision maker.
2: Okay. So who are the others?
3: She is a direct influencer, to put it sort of gently, in terms of her constant printout of information to him. Susie Wiles, Stephen Miller, John Ratcliffe, the CIA director, Pete Hegseth, the Secretary of Defense slash War, Dan Kane, Chairman of the Joint Chiefs of Staff, Marco Rubio. Depending on the issue, you can have, you know, Scott Bessent there or Chris Wright there, the Energy Secretary and Treasury Secretary. But just to that point, and as we write in the book, in the meetings in the lead up to the first strike on Iran from the U.S. on February 28th, Bessent and Wright, the two people who are going to have to manage the biggest global energy shock in history, and that is what has happened, they weren't even in the room. They were not in these meetings up until the final moment, because this White House was so afraid of leaks. Information is a commodity that a huge premium is put on, and secrecy.
2: You didn't put J.D. Vance in that very close group.
3: I should put J.D. Vance in there. I apologize.
2: Well, I wondered if anything has changed between him and the president because of, you know, J.D. Vance voicing his opposition to the Iran war to the president.
3: So one of the things that we showed in the book is how Vance was the only one early on in these lead up meetings about Iran who was actively against it in front of others with the president. Now, there might have been one offs where other people told the president they didn't think this was a great idea, but Vance put some capital on the line and it cost him with the president. The president got very irritated with him. I also just want to point out that it's to your question, you know, I think they're in a perfectly fine place. That does not mean the president's going to rush to endorse J.D. Vance or to get involved in the 2028 race. I'd be shocked if he does anytime soon. But it's not actually helpful to Vance to have the headlines out there about how he opposed Trump. His whole political life rests on Trump being behind him, to your question. But that is where they were. Ask me in a month where they might be.
2: Yeah, well, because obviously the key thing is whether what's happened in the last few months might pivot him further towards Marco Rubio being the chosen successor rather than J.D. Vance.
3: Yeah, and look, in terms of Rubio, just to be clear, Jonathan and I have no reporting suggesting that Rubio is actively looking at a candidacy. Now, he could scale up pretty fast. There are things he can't do as the Secretary of State. He would really have to step away. I don't know what the constituency is in this party for Marco Rubio. He's very popular with neoconservatives, with some Republican donors, and with some West Wing staffers. But J.D. Vance is actually much more representative of where the GOP is right now.
2: One of the many things that's fascinated me about the book and your reporting with Jonathan Swan and on your own is the fact that in this much tighter White House, exactly the kind of circle you're describing, very different to the first term, you still have your sources. There are still people who tell you things. I mean, you must see how curious that sounds.
3: I understand. I mean, I certainly understand the question. Look, to be clear, just a couple of things can be true at once. This book was the hardest work that either Jonathan or I have ever done, in part because it is such a closed circle. as you were saying, in part because this information environment is so difficult. It's don't trust and then try to verify, you know, and then anything you can't verify goes to the side. That should seem pretty obvious in reporting, except that we have to make sure that every single account, all corners of every single account line up. If there was a 5% of doubt in anything that we had, it went aside. And you will notice that there really haven't been denials. Maybe there's been the broad denials from the president. It's all fake, et cetera, et cetera. But there have not been individual denials from people in this book. And I think that's a testament to the reporting. Jonathan and I have both covered his world for a really long time. And so there are some advantages to being old in the news business. That's one of them. There aren't many these days, but that is one. But look, it doesn't mean that, you know, I'm sure there are people who are upset about the book, and that might make certain aspects of our jobs harder, but we're still going to do them.
2: But the people in the circle who are talking to you, are there motives that they're wrestling with internal politics, and that's why they want to talk to you? Because the way that President Trump talks about you publicly, and I'm sorry to repeat this, but including calling you maggot rather than Maggie.
3: I've heard it before.
2: I sort of would imagine that anyone close to him would be terrified of going anywhere near you.
3: So without getting into sourcing and who we speak to, people tend to have their own reasons for talking to reporters. And I don't think there's any exception to that in this current government. Sometimes it's because people know the reporters. Sometimes it's because people are sort of working something else out in their own head and are just talking. I would say that in this government, unlike Trump 1.0, where you had a lot of people who were sort of using a huge array of reporters as almost therapists, you know, what do you make of this? Why is he doing this? Because he didn't know most of his government and vice versa when he came to Washington. This time, this is a group of people who actively want to see him succeed. They believe in him. And they're generally quite proud of what they've accomplished, both in terms of coming back. You know, it is a historic win in 2024. I don't mean by the margins. I don't mean by his vote count. I don't mean that he had a majority of the popular vote. But what I do mean is that the country elected a convicted felon who had been indicted repeatedly. There is not a single person in this country who has not heard some aspect of Trump's character or his business past or his behavior, and he was elected more decisively than before. And they are proud of that. And so they are proud of the work they're doing. And frankly, most of them don't see much wrong with how they're conducting a lot of their most controversial behaviors.
2: Well, in 2021, I think even he didn't think he had a political future when you went to see him for that series of interviews at Mar-a-Lago mm-hmm. in the wake of mm-hmm. January the 6th. And mm-hmm. I think at one point you were talking about the future and he's like, what do you mean 2024?
3: Well, it was actually, I looked at that answer slightly differently. It was, I wanted to talk about the future and he just wanted to talk about the election that had just happened. And I don't think that it was so much that he didn't think he had a future. I think he was so stuck on proving, quote unquote, that he really won in 2020, that was where his focus was more than anything. And he really did believe, or at least appeared to believe, he had a real chance of getting reinstated that year in 2021.
2: Maggie, then let's look beyond the midterms. Let's say the Democrats mm-hmm. do manage to take the mm-hmm. Senate as well as the House. Let me ask, first of all, how likely you think that is?
3: I always hate making predictions because I'm often wrong and then I'm on tape being wrong. if the climate is today, I can see a scenario where the Democrats win plus two, maybe plus three Senate seats. There are such individual races in the Senate, it's a little different. The House, it is hard to see the Republicans holding. It's just the margin is the question.
2: So I just wonder what you think the next 2 years will be like if the Democrats are in a position where they're chairing committees and they can send out the subpoenas and at least try and compel people to come and testify. What do you think that's going to be like for the administration?
3: So normally when we get to this point in a lame duck presidency, I can see what will happen after the midterms, just with some level of reliability. But I look past this November and it's a black hole because, you know, we've seen administrations not respond to subpoenas before, not just this one, but others. I don't know what it looks like when potentially an entire government slow walks or just ignores subpoenas. And I have every expectation that they will try to delay as much as possible if they engage at all. I think that you will see a lot of subpoenas sent to people outside the White House, but I think those subpoenas will get slow walked too. And I also think that Democrats can't decide exactly what targets they want to go at right now, and that is a struggle they're having.
2: So explain why you say that, why you're not sure about the Democrats, as in you're not sure how they would use that power if they had it.
3: I think they are not sure how they're going to use that power if they have it. And to be clear, there is a debate right now about whether to try to impeach him again. It would be a third time. There is a real lack of appetite for that at the highest levels of the Democratic leadership because they're concerned that the voters are just going to sort of roll their eyes and think this has been done before. The chances that Trump gets removed from office are pretty low, even if they get a conviction. And it wouldn't be a two-thirds majority, almost certainly, in the Senate. There's a lot of voter anger at government broadly. Many voters feel as if the majority changes and nothing changes for them. And their cost of living is very, very high. The other point that I would just mention, and we say this in the book, we wrote this in the book, reported it, Trump has promised any number of people, you know, who have come, he has said that he's going to pardon, you know, anyone who's come within a certain radius of the Oval Office. He changes the footage depending on who he's talking to. He's been saying that for over a year. I expect that will happen. Most people are counting on their pardons who we talked to for this book.
2: It would be quite something to, you know, take the House and the Senate and to have these powers, the congressional powers, and then mm-hmm. not use them, the Democrats, I mean, mm-hmm. against the man you've told the electorate you are the opposite of, and that's why they should vote you in.
3: Right. And this has been the problem for Democrats for the last 10 years, is that it's sort of heads Trump wins, tails they lose, right? Because it's not completely clear which way they want to go. I think some of them genuinely believe what they say about Trump. I think some of them, you know, think that the messaging goes too far, but it just depends on who you talk to.
2: The subtitle of your first book, Confidence Man, is The Making of Donald Trump and the Breaking of America. Mm-hmm. Do you think that by the time he leaves office, he will have changed America? And I'm thinking primarily of what we're describing, the way that government works, this mm-hmm. pattern that the use of executive orders or the mass use of pardons again.
3: I don't think that we are likely to see another Donald Trump anytime soon, if ever again, because he is sui generis for a lot of reasons, including the celebrity we were talking about. But this is also the reason that the title Regime Change exists for Jonathan in my book. We were describing and witnessing a form of regime change in our own country. It's not about Iran. We thought of this title long before the Venezuela raid to capture Maduro earlier this year in Caracas. This is a fundamental reimagining of the U.S. presidency. It has shown that the post-World War II order won't stand. I don't know why any future president in this country would have the trust of European leaders, Democrat or Republican, frankly, certainly Republican, because I think they'll assume that it's from the same party of Trump, unless it's somebody who completely disavows Trump, and that's not going to be a Republican anytime soon. What you're asking is essentially what levels of pushing the limits does a future president agree to pull back on? Biden actually did on a lot of them, almost all, in fact, and his party was frustrated with him. They want to see a fighter. Expansions of executive power have occurred before, and there have been corrections, obviously after Nixon in particular. The imperial presidency is a term that was coined in 1973. But it's going to really require a heave of different branches of government to try to institute more formal change for a system that is primarily norms and not laws. Mm-hmm. So we'll see.
2: More from my conversation with Maggie Haberman coming up. I'm Michelle Hussein, and this is Bloomberg.
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0: ABC News, I'm Dave Packer in Washington, D.C. Singers and live performances as hundreds gathered in the Kennedy Center Friday night. They're outside forming a human chain in opposition to President Trump's takeover of the memorial and his threat to demolish it. President Trump says he's banning three major news organizations, CNN, MS Now, and Politico, from the White House because he doesn't like their coverage.
4: We are banning them, yes, we are, and there may be others to follow.
0: In a statement, Politico responding, quote, "We will vigorously defend our First Amendment rights against any attempt to restrict them." Warren Buffett stepping down as chairman of Berkshire Hathaway. Buffett stepped down as CEO of the company late last year. His son Howard will succeed him as chairman. Pain at the pump. The price for a gallon of regular gas now $4.47, according to Gas Buddy. Diesel prices averaging $6.44 a gallon. This is ABC News.
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5: Buffett had said this a couple of years ago. He said, I care more about the Berkshire after I'm gone than the Berkshire while I'm here. So I think you're seeing a lot of what he's doing in that vein, right? This slow transition to Greg Abel, the stepping in as chairman. And I think, quite frankly, and he's been blunt about his mortality, I don't think he wanted to die in the chair as chairman, right? And for what that would mean for the company. So he's 96. He's walking with a cane. I think he just said, you know, it's the time for me to move away. And the plan has already been in place. So let's implement it.
6: How much is investable cash on the balance sheet now?
5: A little north of $320 billion,
6: okay.
5: I believe.
6: Okay, that's what I was going to go with. North of 300. That's, I don't know what you do with that kind of money. The day after Mr. Buffett passes away, Greg Abel, will he change, I don't know, how they think about deploying that capital, whether it's being more aggressive, strategic acquisitions, returning to shareholders, some kind of plan to do that? How do you see that happening?
5: Yeah, I think so. Buffett's son is going to be the chairman, right? So I think part of that is keeping the ethos of Berkshire in place. So you mentioned returning to shareholders. I think that's probably not in the cards anytime soon, even while, even after Buffett would be gone.
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0: This is a Bloomberg Money Minute. Peter Parker is probably having a party over this.
1: I'm not just Peter Parker. I'm Spider-Man.
0: Spider-Man Brand New Day is now the highest grossing film ever at the domestic box office after taking in at least $936.8 million at theaters in North America since its release in July. Sony Pictures says Spider-Man Brand New Day broke the record in 47 days. The previous one was set by Star Wars The Force Awakens in 2015 with a total lifetime gross of $936.6 million. So far worldwide, Spider-Man Brand New Day has grossed $2.4 billion. That is still behind the two highest grossing in the world ever, Avengers Endgame in 2019, which took in $2.8 billion.
2: That seems like a thousand years ago.
0: And Avatar in 2009 with $2.9 billion.
3: You should see your faces.
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24: So as you were saying, there are this possibility that they will hold off on new tariffs on China and other trading partners until after the summit between Xi Jinping and Donald Trump. And that could mean a number of things. One is that they simply want the ground into the meeting to be conducive. You still have US and Chinese officials meeting this weekend to pave the way into that summit. So no bumps in the road going into the meeting. It could also be that the US wants to hold fire on that to see how the negotiations go in the minute during the summit. Can this be leveraged during those conversations? We know the US has done that before, or could they come out of the other end and decide how they think the summit has gone and perhaps use them then? So it's a bit hard to say why they're holding fire, but there is a sense in all of that either way that there is a desire on the part of both the US and China to avoid a resumption of a full-blown trade war again. Of course, all eyes on that trade truce that's due to expire in November. And will it be extended? Will it be extended for just a limited amount of time. But it does seem that despite all the trade actions that have been happening, the tit for tat between the two countries, there is that desire to keep tariffs at a level that is consistent with the trade understandings. So they are irritated by them, but they're not going to let that explode back into a full-blown trade war.
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25: 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Today, I'm speaking to journalist and author Maggie Haberman. I want to ask you what you're gauging about how bothered Donald Trump is that the war hasn't gone according to plan. Is he ignoring the news? Is he frustrated? I mean, he can't be happy with where things are.
26: No, he's frustrated. He will be very clear with people privately how frustrated he is. He just wants this to end. And it obviously has not gone how he hoped it would. And frankly, every path that they were hoping would get them out has led to some other constraint. He's definitely frustrated that the war is not over. He thought this was going to be a quick war because he had a feeling, because Venezuela had gone quickly, because he thought the Iran regime was a paper tiger based on how they had behaved around the 12-day war. When we speak to people inside the administration, what we hear is they just want to see gas go below $4 by election day, and they'll figure out the rest after that.
25: So he is briefed on all these things. It's not that he's in a bubble where he's only on Truth Social and he's only watching the markets. Mm-hmm. He does know about these realities. Mm-hmm.
26: The unreality bubble doesn't mean that he's not aware of actual reality. It just means it's that he is sticking to his version of reality. But he is briefed. He is told. Now, do people like giving him bad news in this government? Not at all. They didn't in the first one either. And there were always these sort of tricks around how certain pieces of information would be conveyed, especially when they were what Trump would call negative. But he is briefed on how this is going. He does know what the truth is.
25: Does he know how bad his approval ratings are?
26: Absolutely. But again, that's another, you know, reality is what you make it, as he projects.
25: Right. But if he knows, then again, I'm wondering why he's not going all out on the campaign trail. I mean, I know he's not on the ballot, but how Republicans do in...
26: Well, that is why.
25: Sorry?
26: That is why. I mean, you just answered your own question.
25: Yeah, Republicans do is going to reflect on him.
26: He doesn't see it that way. And it's interesting because there was a reason for that for a long time where he would poll somewhat better than the generic Republican brand. I don't think that's the case now. But, you know, he said something last year about how he was either proud or honored that Republicans don't do as well when he's not on the ballot. He has set up this distance from his own party. And again, going back to that celebrity piece that we've talked about, by a lot of voters, he is viewed as separate from the Republican Party and the brand, or the worst of it, quote unquote, in terms of how it polls. He said something, Laura Ingraham from Fox asked him at that midterms convention in Dallas last week, you know, are you going to campaign harder than you ever have before? And he just said no. And he made clear that he's not running. This is not, he doesn't see these as his races. She kept presenting him with exactly what you just said. And he just does not see it that way.

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1: It certainly is not okay right now, but we'll see.
2: Well, that's it. That's it. So does that mean that, do you think that that realization on Iran will come to him at some point? Or is it that when it doesn't go his way, there's just a sort of denial attitude?
1: I think there is a denial. First of all, I don't think he's ever going to admit that Iran did not work out the way he wanted it to. And he has this sort of rubric of can't have a nuclear weapon, can't have a nuclear weapon, which is what he has said over and over again. He has never made a compelling case to the American public about why this war was necessary right now. We'll see if that ever happens. But no, he can't just cut and run from this, which I think is what he would love to be able to do. But there is no way right now. But he'll never admit that it did not go the way he wanted.
2: Regime change ends with the moment you and Jonathan go and see him in the White House for the final interview for the book. And the Iran war, I think, has been running for more than 2 weeks at that point. And he has
1: 17 days.
2: 17 days. And he has pictures of trees, maples, that he's looking at that moment, like when you come in.
1: It was an interesting moment because Jonathan and I had not been in the Oval Office this term before the gildification of it, the goldification of it. And it really is overwhelming when you walk in. And so he came in from this door that's to his left if he's sitting at the Resolute desk, which connects to his dining room, private dining room. And you would have thought that there would be maps of the Middle East or briefing books or something related to it on the desk. And no, he went over the desk and there were trees, maple trees. I'm picking trees for the White House. I pick good trees. Okay. And then after that, he showed us some mock-ups of the ballroom. You know, these are columns that are supposed to be evocative of Athens, and these are supposed to be evocative of Rome. And how does the width relate to the Supreme Court columns? And that was a while. That was the first several minutes. And then, you know, the war really was sort of the furthest thing on it from his mind. But the second question that we asked was about presidential power, because he had been, we knew this, telling people that he was the most powerful U.S. president that there had ever been. And we wanted to see what he would say to us if we put that question to him, and we did. And what happened was he directed Natalie Harp to, he says, very interesting. Natalie, go get the pages from The Historian. And she comes back with this two-page document. We each get a copy. The president gets a copy. And the supposition from what he said was a historian was that Donald Trump is the most powerful person who's ever walked the planet. And then it goes on to list what he describes as the top 10. Hitler, Mao, Stalin, Napoleon, Alexander the Great, the Caesars, Tamerlane, William the Conqueror, Attila the Hun. I mean, this was the list. And he wasn't looking at this from a moral plane. It was that they had power and he has more and that he's willing to use it. And that's what he wanted us to take from this. And because he has the reach of modern technology and the U.S. military, but he is also willing to do things other people are not. And that is certainly true. Now, this was not a historian. It was somebody who had been a volunteer caddy for Gary Player, the golfer, who's a history buff. But anyway, but it really was, hyperbole aside, the premise of our book, which is that he is, and to your question, remaking the way the U.S. presidency exists. We'll see if anybody else wants to use the power that way. I doubt they will, but we'll see.
2: So actually, judging by that, your subtitle, Inside the Imperial Presidency of Donald Trump, which, you know, when we think about democracy, imperial doesn't have good vibes, but I guess to him, it probably does.
1: Well, he is not somebody who has spent a whole lot of time concerned with human rights or civil rights or small d democracy. He likes the idea of doing things fast and by fiat. And that's part of why pardons are an action that he loves. They are quick and unilateral, and the recipient owes him. So no, I don't think imperial bothers him especially. It bothers people around him, but it doesn't bother him.
2: What has surprised you, Maggie, let's say in this year or even since the start of this presidency? What are the moments which you really, when someone told you, were just jaw-dropping?
1: I don't even know how to answer that. I don't even know how to answer that. I think what I didn't envision, in all seriousness, was the de facto co-presidency of Elon Musk, because that really did stymie the administration for the first several months. And I think we make that clear in the book. Doge just was a failure. It just didn't work. The fact that the GOP Congress has acted like an arm of the executive branch has been pretty shocking. In a way I've never seen before in my lifetime. That is the difference.
2: Do you think that the Democrats, if they get subpoena powers, might subpoena

0: of people like him, like Elon Musk.
1: Oh, 100%. I mean, people have privately told me that that's what they plan to do. Again, what they say they plan to do and what they will do can sometimes be different, but I do think that they will. I think the question becomes what they think they can accomplish doing this within a short amount of time. Because remember, part of why the investigation into what happened on January 6th, 2021, and Trump's efforts to stay in power, part of why it went the way it did, the House committee actually really got a ton of information. But it was not a perfect investigation, in part because they knew they only had 2 years and the House was likely to flip. So I think you're going to have potentially the same thing here. And I think that might impact what they do and who they look at. But I do think that Musk and Doge are going to be topics.
0: Can I bring it back to you, Maggie, before we let you go? And
1: sure.
0: That is to ask what work like this takes out of you. Can you carry on at this pace?
1: I'm 52. I've been doing this. I'm turning 53 in a few weeks. I've done this pace for a very long time. There's a bit of wear and tear on the bike at this point. I can't run quite as hard as I used to. I will say this term does not have the same level of constant pedal, in part because he's not on Twitter X anymore. And his Truth Social feed exists in something of a void. And it's mostly him posting memes at this point, you know, and AI slop instead of declarations. That helps.
0: Are you a political junkie? Do you love it? Is this you get a kick out of this?
1: No, a kick is the wrong word. I mean, I am a massive consumer of political news and how politics impacts the country, but because it's how it impacts people, not as a game. I think that Twitter/X/social media have been among the worst things that happened to journalism collectively. On the one hand, elevated voices who were often not able to be heard in newsrooms, but also just all of us, and I take full responsibility for this on my own front, just did things on Twitter or social media we just never should be having conversations about because we're not sitting in a newsroom. Mm. But I raise that to just say that I think that a lot of people have come away thinking reporters think this is all a game, and I think some reporters do think it's a game. I don't. My definitional experience as a reporter was 9/11. And I was six blocks from the second tower when it fell and had to run up 6th Avenue. And as I said, spent several years covering rebuilding. And I think that this country and the world, but this country, have gone through a series of national traumas ever since. And so I don't get a kick out of it. It's just what I know how to do.
0: Maggie Haberman, we'll let you go to make the next set of calls or take the next set of calls, whoever they're going to be from.
1: Thank you.
0: Thank you very much for talking to us.
1: Of course. Thanks for having me.
0: Thank you for listening to some of the highlights from my podcast. 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I'm Michelle Hussein, and this is Bloomberg.
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4: From ABC News, I'm Dave Packer. Reaction from journalists in Washington after President Trump said Friday he plans to ban CNN, MSNBC, and Politico from the White House because he doesn't like their coverage.
5: We are banning them, yes, we are, and there may be others to follow.
4: ABC's Mary Bruce details the response from White House correspondents.
6: In this statement, the Correspondents Association says freedom of the press, quote, does not depend on whether the president likes a news organization's coverage, agrees with its reporting, or approves of the questions its journalists ask. Adding, this is, quote, about the right of the American people to receive a full and independent account of the activities, policies, and decision of whoever occupies the nation's highest office.
4: President Trump saying Friday night that he has a deal with Denmark to bolster the U.S. military presence in Greenland. The Danish prime minister says the deal will be signed next week. Big protest Friday at the Kennedy Center. Several hundred there creating a human chain outside the building demanding President Trump be removed as chairman.
7: But you can either join hands now or join hands as you get around the Kennedy Center, but we're going to show that we are here to protect this space.
4: Trump installed himself as chairman of the Kennedy Center last year. Now he's talking about demolishing it if his name isn't put on the building. Hundreds of San Francisco security guards on strike. The workers are on the front lines of some of the nation's most profitable tech firms and luxury businesses, and they say they're struggling with paying for basic necessities. ABC's Gloria Rodriguez.
8: They couldn't come to an agreement, so I'm told that they will continue negotiating on Wednesday. Right now, it's unclear how long they will be striking, but they say they will strike as long as they need to get what they want.
4: This weekend, the flood threat shifts to the Mid-Atlantic and Northwest. Meanwhile,
9: it's all about this extreme heat. We'll still have some 100-degree heat in places like Memphis and Meridian into the weekend. Thankfully, the pattern's finally changing. It's easing into next week. So
4: ABC News senior meteorologist Lee Goldberg, you're listening to ABC News.
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4: The murder trial of former American Idol contestant Caleb Flynn is underway.
12: In court, Flynn visibly sobbing as prosecutors played the chilling 911 calls he made.
13: Somebody broke into my home. It's not my wife. There's blood everywhere. Oh, my God.
12: The prosecutors telling the jury it was all a staged break-in, saying Flynn shot his wife twice in the head as she slept. Authorities say he was motivated by an affair. The defense admitting Flynn was unfaithful, but saying that doesn't make him a killer.
4: ABC's Morgan Norwood. Florida confirms a dengue fever death. The state is experiencing one of its worst surges of dengue in decades. Meta is facing a lawsuit by more than 70 people who say their intimate moments were recorded by smart glasses.
14: Among those suing are some users in California who say it caught them undressing, going to the bathroom, having sex, entering passwords. One guy who put his glasses on the bathroom counter says it unknowingly recorded him. Meta markets the glasses as a way to hear audio, take calls, capture video without having to whip out a smartphone. It intends to fight these allegations. Wayne Cabot, ABC News.
4: Mississippi will assemble the state's largest law enforcement presence for a college football game ever this weekend when Ole Miss hosts LSU. It's not just one of the longest college football rivalries. LSU coach Lane Kiffin left Ole Miss last year before the Rebels entered the playoffs. Dave Packer, ABC News.
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21: There are many ways to get flexibility. I'll give you some examples. Our company, Emerald AI, has worked with giants like NVIDIA to enable a data center to slow down some of the computations that it's running. You might have a fine-tuning job that you can slow down or pause, or you can take a job and move it at the speed of light from one location to another. So, Kaylee, you're talking to ChatGPT, and suddenly you're getting your answer not from Virginia, but from Chicago, as we've demonstrated at two different Oracle data centers on NVIDIA chips. In addition, you could run a battery that happens to be located on site. There are many ways to achieve this flexibility, but the goal is there's actually a lot of power on today's power grid that we just can't utilize. Mm. Because today, data centers require the use of power potentially 24/7. If they're able to be flexible and what we call good citizens on the power grid, well, they can use 100 gigawatts that we otherwise can't use on the power grid today. And that helps with the affordability concerns and with the speed to power.
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29: This is the Bloomberg Business of Sports, where we explore the big money issues in the world of sports. I'm Michael Barr.
30: And I'm Randall Williams.
29: Vanessa Perdomo Maglione is off on assignment this week. Coming up today, we are speaking with one of the limited partners of the Washington Commanders about their expectations for this year, along with the overall business of the NFL.
30: And later, we will also be speaking with the founder of the first women's professional baseball league in over 70 years.
29: But first, we are joined by Bloomberg News higher education reporter Janet Lauren. Janet recently took the stage at this year's Bloomberg Power Players to discuss the state of college athletics with Randy Levine, president of the New York Yankees and vice chair of President Trump's Saving College Sports Roundtable, and Candace Story Lee. She's vice chancellor of athletics and university affairs and athletic director at Vanderbilt University. Let's play a little bit of that conversation from on stage at Power Players recently here at Bloomberg World Headquarters in New York.
31: We're at the precipice here. What I'm going to say isn't my argument. These are facts. The facts are that if this bill isn't passed, the system is going to collapse. Every day you read about each university and she'll be able to tell you, losing $100 million, UCLA, Maryland losing $100 million, Rutgers. And where are they getting the money? They're getting the money from their endowments, which should be going to education. They're getting the money by raising fees on their students. And there are not enough donors to sustain this system. So you're going to have a total collapse. And the question is going to be, do you want college sports to be minor league baseball, the NBA G League, the USFL, or do you want there to be student athletes? And I think what happened with LSU has crystallized the problem.
32: And Candace, what is your take, especially as a member of the SEC?
33: Yeah, so I am a proud, we are a proud members of the SEC. I'm not going to comment specifically about LSU, but I would affirm what Randy said, that I think that this situation, which everybody's been following and you're right to ask about, this situation does highlight the need for a national framework with a set of rules that everybody will follow. Everybody has clarity around what they are. They are enforced. Like that's the most important thing. You know, in the SEC, we're competitive and we're proud to compete at the highest level. The goal for all of us is to retain those opportunities for young people. And so we are appropriately at a crisis point, and thus the need for a federal solution.
31: And I just would point out, it's not just LSU. There's a story today right here in New York. St. John's University, great tradition of basketball, have seven players, seven, who play professional sports, who are now playing in college. It's not right.
32: So why do you think the Protect College Sports Act is needed? Candace, do you want to talk about what is the most important issue you think needs to be addressed in the bill?
33: Sure. I'm happy to start. You know, again, the need for a national framework is glaring, and Congress can provide that framework. So what we have right now is a lot of the disruptions are coming because if somebody does not want to comply with a rule, or if there's concern about a rule, then there can be a legal action taken that undermines. And what coaches and student athletes want is to understand what are the rules of engagement and then hold us to that. So first, I'd say the Protect College Sports Act would focus on a national framework, which we need. We need a hard cap as it relates to third-party NIL. You know, we thought the House settlement was going to provide that, and it has not for a variety of reasons. And so a hard cap for third party and true NIL and truly understanding the market and having the data to define a real market is needed. I think there are other really important parts of the bill, like a commitment to a broad-based athletics program. But I think preemption of state laws, hard cap, true enforcement system of third party NIL and a national framework, that alone makes the state of college athletics much more stable than it is today.
32: And Randy, take the issue of the transfer portal. Would you have free agents in baseball every year?
31: No. I mean, there's no professional sports that allows you to be a free agent every year. And, you know, that was, in my opinion, the fatal mistake that the NCAA made by not appealing that West Virginia case that allowed for the transfer portal. And people don't really understand the consequences of it. What's happened? Let's take two examples. University of Michigan just won the NCAA basketball tournament with five transfers. And the coach, a world-class coach, left because he couldn't deal with the system. He couldn't recruit. You know, he said, if I'm going to have to do this and deal with free agents, I might as well go work in the NBA, which he did for a lot more money. And what's happened here is that you have this transfer portal, and you have a system of unregulated, quote, so-called agents. Because in professional sports, agents are regulated. They're legitimate, 5% fees, no more. Here, anybody in this room can be an agent. You get 20-25% fees. And what do? They go where the money is. They don't deny it. Hey, we'll get you into the transfer portal. We'll get you a better deal. And guess what? 40% of them never come out of the transfer portal, and they're left with no scholarship, no school, nowhere to go. It's horrible for the student athletes. It doesn't work. And when I've talked to 1,000 student athletes in the course of the presidential task force, and I think I found two of them who like the transfer portal. They want to be student athletes. They want teammates. They want the college experience.
29: That's a little bit of Janet Lawrence's conversation with New York Yankees president Randy Levine and Vanderbilt University's Candace Story Lee recently at Bloomberg Power Players. You can catch the full video now at Bloomberg.com/videos and on the Bloomberg Business app. For more on that conversation on the future of college sports, we welcome Janet Lawrence herself. She's Bloomberg's higher education reporter. Janet, how did Randy Levine find himself in a college sports commission for the president?
0: That's a very good question, and that's one that I asked him. He has known the president for many decades, both being New York guys, and he also had a connection with his university. He went to George Washington, and he was a longtime trustee there, and he had responsibilities as a trustee with athletics. So it was something the president asked him to do, and he said, yes, I'm happy to help.
2: Now, off the top of your head, who else is in this roundtable? Because it isn't just Randy Levine. They have a stacked list of names.
0: Nick Saban, his co-chair, was Ron DeSantis, who is has a couple of football powerhouses in his state, Florida and Florida State.
2: Right.
0: And we can certainly go through the list. But yeah, there were a lot of big names on this roundtable. And one of the things that the roundtable was trying to do was to help legislation. And the legislation cleared a hurdle in the Senate on Tuesday night. It will go for a vote. It's not clear when the House will vote. I think it's going to be after the midterms. But there was a resounding vote in the Senate to at least advance the bill. 74-24. And in this world of, you know, very few bipartisan efforts, that's a pretty resounding vote to say, yes, we should move forward with this bill.
3: Yeah, you're right. I mean, they're going to have to vote after the midterms because the House is now on recess. So that's when that vote will take place. But something that was interesting to me in your article, Senator Tommy Tuberville, Alabama Republican, of course, former head football coach at Auburn University, he said the legislation goes too far toward a federal takeover of college sports. Can you comment on that?
0: Well, I think the main thing that the bill is looking to address is the transfer portal. And right now, you basically have free agents. Everybody's a free agent. You could transfer somewhere every year of your college career. And that may be great for the players who are getting more money. The colleges say there's no stability. Coaches, they have to construct a new team every year. You saw that with Indiana and they won the national championship. And you also saw that with Michigan basketball. They won the national championship and completely transferred. The team was based on transfers. But then, you know, Michigan lost his coach and he went to the NBA. It's like, who wants to deal with this? Because there's so much change. You're dealing with agents, you're dealing with, you know, still, these are young athletes. And then you're dealing with the donors because they say, look, I just gave you a couple of million dollars and that walked out the door. I'm not giving you more money.
30: Yeah. It's really interesting. I do think that there does need to be some sort of regulation because, as you said, if you're a donor giving schools money and athletes money and then the athlete, you know, up in transfers, I remember Troy Aikman, who's, I believe he went to UCLA. He talked about this with a quarterback that he paid, and then that quarterback then transferred. And that is, I don't know if abusive is the right word, but the system is not functioning as it should. The transfer portal is, of course, used for athletes if they're in a bad situation to go somewhere else and potentially get playing time. But what it's being used for right now is, of course, you know, jumping from school to school to school and potentially getting paid more and more and more. And I do wonder the perspective of some of these people who are on the spot, the College Sports Commission, as well as President Trump's viewpoint on workforce mobility, because that's essentially what this is. Although the administrators and head coaches wouldn't call these college athletes a workforce, that's, you know, it would be like someone jumping and working from Apple to Microsoft to Amazon over and over and over again because they're getting paid more. And I wonder if this is meant to restrict pay as well.
0: Well, your analogy was spot on. There's something else in the bill that's working its way through the Senate. Right now, schools can share revenue. It's about $21.5 million yep. as a cap. But in the bill, there is a retention pool, and it would double that amount of money to almost $50 million. And that would allow for, you know, retention money to be paid for these players to stay. And that they're hoping they could stabilize that somewhat. But then again, it goes to, well, where are these schools getting the money? Certainly there's outside NIL, there's donors, but there's now this whole arms race. And I have a story about this now, about the stadiums. Randall, you've been writing about the NFL stadiums. And the colleges say, well, we can do that. We want that money too. So they're building and renovating new stadiums. The lead was a stadium with the University of Kansas, where David Booth, you know, big finance guy, alma mater is University of Kansas, is giving them $300 million to help renovate the stadium and create a district with entertainment, conference centers, etc., that will generate more money. So that's another trend, and everybody wants the money.
30: Our thanks to Bloomberg Higher Education reporter Janet Lauren for joining us. Coming up next, we are speaking with one of the limited partners of the Washington Commanders about the start of the NFL season.
3: That is straight ahead on the Bloomberg Business of Sports. 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
10: 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On Emerging, can Singapore's road to riches be replicated today? 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
19: 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Just 1 week after Apple CEO John Ternus unveiled the company's first ever foldable phone.
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35: I think that the AI story has been driving so much, not only in the GDP that we just talked about, but the AI story has also driven so much of returns in the S&P 500 over the last 5 years. So that means if I have my 60-40 portfolio, my equities are basically 10 biggest stocks, make up 40% of the S&P 500. That's basically one factor, namely AI. If I now look at the 40 part of my portfolio, which is fixed income, hyperscalers are issuing a lot more investment-grade credit debt. So therefore, in public credit, you also have AI playing a bigger role. And by the way, if I also have venture capital in my portfolio. Venture capital used to be pharma, biotech, prescription drugs. Now 87% of venture capital is also AI. Yep. So across the board for investors in retail, households, institutions, sovereign wealth funds, the conversation I'm having everywhere is the same. Namely, there's one thing that we have learned in finance in the last 10, 15 years, it's factor investing. Namely, you should not be exposed to just one factor. And we are waking up now in 2026 and we are basically all of us overexposed to AI. In particular, in the 60-40 or the broader household portfolio. And that means that if we need to change anything, is rebalancing away from just being exposed to that thing. So yes, AI has done a lot of incredible things. There's also still a lot of questions around the speed with which it's being deployed and it's beginning to show up in returns. But the bottom line is, as I said earlier, this AI thing better work out because it is now not only about what's going on in GDP, but it's also driven returns so substantially because it's had such a high concentration in portfolios.
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3: This is the Bloomberg Business of Sports, where we explore the big money issues in the world of sports. I'm Michael Barr.
30: And I'm Randall Williams.
3: Vanessa Bonomo Maglione is out on assignment this week. September is that beautiful time of the year when football has come back into our lives. And here to talk more about this season is one of the minority owners of the Washington Commanders, Mark Hine.
30: Mark is a venture capitalist and is a stakeholder in many different sports franchises, including the Washington Commanders, English Premier League club Leeds United, and the Baltimore Orioles.
3: Now, full disclosure, Michael Bloomberg, the founder and majority owner of Bloomberg LP, the parent of Bloomberg Radio, is part of the group that owns the Baltimore Orioles, along with Mark Hine. Now, let's welcome into the show Mark. Hello! Welcome to the Bloomberg Business of Sports. You are an American venture capitalist and sports entrepreneur, and you are a limited partner of the Washington Commanders. So what is that like?
0: Wow. Well, it's great to be with you guys. And, you know, when I grew up in Chevy Chase, Maryland, a suburb of Washington as a young boy, the two things that mattered to me the most, that I cared the most about in life, were the tennis tournament where I was a ball kid and going to the football games for the Redskins with my dad, sitting in section 320, row 5, seats 19 and 20, and watching that team. And fast forward to today, being the owner of the tennis tournament, being one of the owners of that team, and especially with being involved in the project to bring the stadium back to that old site, it's hard to put into words what that means. It's honestly, I wake up every day thinking how grateful I am that life's turned out this way. And also what a big responsibility that we all have at all these events to make sure that future generations of Josh Harris's and Mark Hines have the same amazing memories and experiences that we did.
30: There's so much going on in D.C. Of course, the stadium's being built there. I believe D.C. is hosting the draft next year. Talk to me about your excitement for the city in general with all of these new things happening.
0: Yeah, and that's always been, I've been involved in different forms of sports ownership and being involved pretty deep in running them for, it's almost been 20 years. And my biggest joy and my motivation in all of this is what it does for our community. Almost all of it has been in DC, where I grew up, as I said, and now I live. And you just see the power of sports. And I've seen people talk about that a lot today, but I saw that from the very beginning of my World Team Tennis involvement in 2007 in Washington, and just what it means to bring your community together around sports. And now, you know, the NFL is the pinnacle and its games are the biggest sporting events in America. And then these tentpole events, amazingly, the draft, which will be on the National Mall, probably get a million people. And just the feeling of, it's just such an amazing feeling to have a role and running and creating these events that bring so much joy and you create memories for so many people. And as you said, we have so many of those things coming up here in D.C.
3: Talking with American venture capitalist and sports entrepreneur Mark Hine, and I want to talk about tennis. You founded the Washington Castles of the World Team Tennis. Tell us more about that.
0: Yeah, so that was when I talk about my beginnings of my sports ownership. I started the World Team Tennis team in Washington. World Team Tennis was a league that was started in the 70s by Billie Jean King, and there never had been a team in D.C. A friend of mine played in the league and told me how great it was, and I sought out Billie and her partner, Alana Kloss, and we started talking about bringing a team to D.C., and it came together, and we did that for like 12, 13 years. It was amazing. I learned so much because it really was a startup and we had to sort of bootstrap it. And I had to roll up my sleeves and really learn the sports business from the ground up. We had a lot of success. We built these iconic stadiums. We built one in the middle of Washington where the old convention center site was. We built an amazing one on the waterfront now where the wharf is. We even built one on the roof of a building at Union Market. And I learned so much. It's interesting, you know, Bob Kraft, similarly, his first sports ownership was owning the Boston Lobsters in World Team Tennis in the 70s. And he and I have talked about it, and he had the exact same experience starting his sports ownership by through World Team Tennis and through something where you really get your hands dirty and you roll up your sleeves and are involved in every element of it is an incredible grounding for whatever you do. And I feel the same way. Really proud of what we did then and really grateful for everything I learned there that now we can apply to these other bigger sports businesses.
30: And Mark, one of the things that was a subject of discussion when the U.S. Open was happening was the fact that some of the biggest stars in it, of course, Ben Shelton and Carlos Alcaraz, ended up playing a match that went on till 3:30 in the morning. And I wonder from your perspective, as someone who's invested in tennis, who runs a tennis event, like what is your perspective on, you know, just some of these events going later into the evening?
0: Yeah, I was at that match and it was one of the greatest, most compelling matches I've seen in all really that I've ever seen. But it's in recent years, the quality of the tennis and the matchup and with Ben's power and Carlos's creativity was extraordinary. But even I, who loves tennis as much as anyone, couldn't stay past 1:15. I had to go home. And it made me think a lot. This has been a topic for a long, long time in tennis. At our event, we've changed the schedule meaningfully so that we don't have these really late nights. Usually in tennis, the late nights historically came a lot because of rain delays, and that would be the reason. Today, obviously, with covered stadiums, that's not the reason. It's scheduling. I absolutely think it should be changed. I don't think there's any good that comes from playing matches in the middle of the night. And I think it's solvable. And the French Open also has introduced night sessions in recent years, and they have one match. And the downside of one match, there's a bunch of issues around that, including if the match isn't that good, you have to think about men's matches versus women's matches, because women's matches can be shorter. But I think if you're going to do a men's match, you do one match. And you have a doubles match, maybe as a backup, that if that match is short, you put that on stadium. If that match goes long, you put it on Armstrong on the second stadium. When you have a women's match featured, you could do two matches, or you similarly could do a women's match and a doubles match. But setting up a men's and women's singles match in this day, just given how long these matches go and the fact that so many nights at the U.S. Open went till the middle of the night, I just think it has to change. And I think there's a lot of ways to do that.
3: We're talking with sports entrepreneur Mark Ein, and I want to give a shout out to some of your accomplishments. Back in 2009, D.C. Mayor Adrian Fenty presented you with the key to the city for the success of the Washington Capitals, and also you were inducted into the USTA Mid-Atlantic Tennis Hall of Fame in 2012. A tip of the cap to you, sir.
0: Thank you. I appreciate it. I'm, as I said earlier, I feel like the luckiest guy in the world to get to spend my time on things that mattered so much to me as a kid and now matter so much to so many people in my town. And those recognitions are nice, but it's really the result of getting to work on amazing events with amazing people.
30: Hey, Mark, we'd be remiss if we didn't ask you a baseball question. Of course, you're also a limited partner in the Baltimore Orioles. And I wonder from your perspective, a lot of the conversation around this season is around salary cap and minimum floor spending. And just as an investor in a baseball team, how do you prepare for a potential work stoppage?
0: So I should say I'm less involved in that team than I am in the other things, the tennis or in the football. But I also... David Rubenstein's the person who hired me when I got out of business school and gave me the chance.
30: Oh, wow, small world.
0: Yeah, and it's the reason I got to move back to D.C. because in the business, my core business, my day business of being an investor, it really was the only place in Washington. So I've always been grateful for David for hiring me and bringing me back to my hometown. And so first of all, to work with him is a huge joy. The other ownership group, Michael Arrighetti from Ares, is fantastic as well. And it's a great group of people. And the Orioles were my team as a kid. We didn't have a team in D.C. and I grew up in Maryland. So I love the Orioles. So again, and just another amazing experience to be able to do it. When I went into that, there was a couple things. First of all, I took a very long term view. I mean, my base case is none of these things ever get sold and I own them forever. So if you're going to own something for that long, you're always going to have times where you're going to have issues you have to deal with, which could be, I mean, we've seen in recent years, pandemics and labor stoppages and all kinds of things can happen. But you really are looking 10, 20 years out. And so you don't worry about that as much. The reason from a business investment point of view, I was interested in baseball is because baseball still is the sport that drives the most fans to home games of any major sport in the United States. I mean, the average baseball team drives almost four times as many fans to home games as the average NFL team, and right. three times as much, right? And yeah, it's more games, so many games, and three times as many as the NBA or NHL, and a lot more than soccer. But when you were looking at the values on these teams, you know, it was kind of falling below hockey, and I love hockey too. But if you really look at the power and history of baseball, you would think that those teams should be worth a lot more on a relative basis to other sports. And to the extent that people are investing in sports is because they want a big platform in their communities, having the sport that has the most fans in your stadium during the year by a lot should have a lot of value. Now, there are some things in baseball that needed to be clearly fixed, and it was one of the reasons that maybe it was passed over in favor of other things, including length of game. And I think the league's done an amazing job with that and made it a really better experience. And then you've got these labor issues, and you've got these media, you know, you've got some changes in media that they've got to sort out. My belief was over time, those things are going to get sorted out and will make the league and the teams only more valuable. It was a little bit like we looked, and I worked with Josh when he originally did the Sixers. We worked on it for a while together back in the 2009-2010. Similar in the NBA, there was a lockout and there wasn't a media deal. There was a labor. It was unclear. I don't know if it was a lockout, but there were some labor issues, and they sorted through those. And obviously, values have skyrocketed. I do believe baseball, similar just as they did in getting the games to a better length, they're going to sort these things out. And I think baseball still is America's pastime, is super compelling. And from a business point of view, I think that its best days are in front of us.
30: That was limited partner of the Washington Commanders, Mark Ein. Coming up, we are talking baseball with the founder of the Women's Professional Baseball League.
3: That's straight ahead on the Bloomberg Business of Sports. I'm Michael Barr with Randy Williams. 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
2: ABC News, I'm Dave Packer. Here's the way it sounded outside the Kennedy Center Friday night. Hundreds of people gathering, some singing, as you can hear, in opposition to President Trump's takeover of the memorial and his threat to demolish it. They formed a human chain. President Trump saying Friday that he has a deal with Denmark to bolster the U.S. military presence in Greenland. Danish Prime Minister says the deal will be signed next week. Pain at the pump. The price for a gallon of regular gas, $4.47, according to Gas Buddy. Diesel prices averaging $6.44 a gallon. The price is taking a toll on truck drivers like Sonny Kishore, who lives and works in the South Bend, Indiana area.
5: It affects a lot. I had to find a job and do this because this is my passion, driving, but also being paid and to match up with the cost of living these days is very difficult.
2: Warren Buffett stepping down as chairman of Berkshire Hathaway. Buffett stepped down as CEO of the company late last year. Son Howard will succeed him as chairman. This is ABC News.
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17: Buffett had said this a couple of years ago. He said, "I care more about the Berkshire after I'm gone than the Berkshire while I'm here." So I think you're seeing a lot of what he's doing in that vein, right? This slow transition to Greg Abel, the stepping in as chairman. And I think, quite frankly, and he's been blunt about his mortality, I don't think he wanted to die in the chair as chairman, right? And for what that would mean for the company. So he's 96. Mm. He's walking with a cane. I think he just said, you know, it's the time for me to move away. And the plan has already been in place. So let's implement it.
12: How much is investable cash on the balance sheet now?
17: A little north of $320 billion,
12: okay.
17: I believe.
12: Okay, that's what I was going to go with. North of $300 billion. That's, I don't know what you do with that kind of money. The day after Mr. Buffett passes away, Greg Abel, will he change, I don't know, how they think about deploying that capital, whether it's being more aggressive, strategic acquisitions, returning to shareholders, some kind of plan to do that? How do you see that happening?
17: Yeah, I think so. Buffett's son is going to be the chairman, right? So I think part of that is keeping the ethos of Berkshire in place. So you mentioned returning to shareholders. I think that's probably not in the cards anytime soon, even after Buffett would be gone.
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19: This is a Bloomberg Money Minute. Every so often, our nation, rich with wonderfully exotic gastronomic tastes and experiences from all over the globe, latches onto a new culinary trend. And right now, that trend is British food. No, really.
28: I don't understand why people think British food isn't lovely. I love it.
19: Bloomberg anchor Caroline Hepker, in New York but from the UK, is quite aware of British food's reputation in the US as, shall we say, bland, brown, boring. But she says that's not fair or accurate.
0: And now it's finally having its moment.
28: It's seeing a renaissance. There are lots of lovely gastropubs that are opening up.
0: In cities across the U.S., there's a new wave of pub-inspired restaurants drawing crowds with traditional dishes served in more modern settings. Although at the most trendy spots, menu items at the moment appear somewhat regionally limited.
28: The pasty and the fish and the stargazy pie are a bit Cornish, from Devon and Cornwall by the sea.
0: Andrew O'Day, Bloomberg Radio.
3: 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Are they? Host Sarah Holder speaks with labor activist Bertha Bradley about the moving target of defining working class.
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10: Republicans.
14: This is a working families administration.
10: This midterm season, everyone's talking about the working class.
16: And they are really truly the enemy of the working class.
10: But who are the working class really? Politicians, pundits, and pollsters have all been asking this question because these days, it seems like there isn't one clear answer. Is it a cultural signifier? An economic category? Is it about your education? Or is it about working a particular kind of job?
18: When you're talking about working class, you're talking about the people.
10: That's Bertha Bradley. She's 67 and lives in Durham, North Carolina. She goes by Mama Cookie, inspired by a nickname her grandmother gave her.
18: You're talking about my grandmother. She was a working class. My grandfather's a working class. I'm a working class person that's not making enough money, that never made enough money to do anything to help me, just enough to get by.
10: Bertha says she worked in fast food for 30 years. For 20 of those years, she was also a home health care worker. 3 years ago, she retired from those jobs. But she still works as an activist and organizer with the Union of Southern Service Workers, fighting for fair wages.
18: Working class is when you're sitting there and the federal government is still sitting at $7.25 an hour.
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20: 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I'm Michael Barr.
16: And I'm Randall Williams.
20: Vanessa Perdomo-Maglione is out on assignment this week, but a few weeks ago, she and I had the chance to sit down with the founder of the Women's Professional Baseball League, Justine Siegel.
16: The WPBL is the first professional baseball league for women in over 70 years, and we caught Justine right after they kicked off their inaugural season.
20: Let's take a listen into that conversation with Justine Siegel, the co-founder and commissioner of the Women's Professional Baseball League.
18: Justine, welcome to the Bloomberg Business of Sports. We are so happy to have you on. Thanks so much for joining. It has been 70 years since women had a professional baseball league. Why was now the right time?
29: Well, I think that, you know, women's pro sports has never been bigger, and it's not a fad. It's just going to rise up. And so I think, you know, it should have happened a long time ago for a women's pro league. But, you know, now's the time. And here we are.
16: What were your initial conversations like with investors? There's so much money going in and out of sports nowadays. I wonder what your conversations were like with them.
29: We had our investors were very interested because we're baseball, right? We're not a new sport. We're America's pastime, and we know that baseball is already popular across the U.S. So just having women playing it only kind of makes it better.
18: Was there any sort of education, you know, when you're talking to owners and you're talking to sponsors or anything like that with the market that there is for women's baseball and, you know, how many people play and, you know, how big the industry actually is?
29: Yes, I think that, you know, one, you know, just clarifying that we're not softball and that baseball has a pipeline. I think most people don't realize that there are 25 countries with national teams. Women are playing high school and college baseball with boys and men. And so there's actually like a fantastic pipeline of women. It may not be, you know, the hundreds of thousands that softball has, but those who sort of survive the system of playing baseball with men, you know, they're really, really good. And so then we have the national team. So we already know who the best players are in the country, and you put this force together and we just have fantastic players coming into our league.
16: One of the things you've probably heard a lot is, why create a pathway for women's baseball when softball is already very popular and prominent, specifically at the high school level? What would your answer to that question be?
29: Softball and baseball are two separate sports. And if you don't think that's true, then, you know, let's just have Major League Baseball turn into a softball league, right? We know they're two separate sports. And also, you know, for me, you know, I founded Baseball for All, a nonprofit for girls to play baseball, and they're playing with the boys already. It's not that we're developing this pipeline. We're just growing the pipeline. Girls are playing, and then

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2: 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You know, we have 5,000 Korean followers on average watching us and giving comments. We have 1,000 online features worldwide. Just the media has been tremendous, helping us tell our story. And of course, the players are super happy. They're finally getting a chance to live their dream. And I sit there. I actually watch the game from the dugout because it's very helpful operationally. It is our first season, and there's always things that we're trying to keep going and fix, or you know, come up during the game. And I'm right there. But I also like to turn around and just watch the fans having fun and singing, and you know, in between innings and cheering teams on. So it's just been an absolute blast and a fantastic success.
3: I have a pipeline question. I wonder, I'd say baseball is one of the earliest sports that people are able to watch from an early on standpoint because of the Little League World Series. And then later down the line, we have, of course, the College World Series. On the women's side, that's specifically softball. And so I wonder from a pipeline perspective, you know, how you're looking to change that, whether that be at the high school, college, or even elementary level.
2: I think, you know, my goal is to have girls baseball leagues across the country. I mean, that is a goal of baseball for all. I support co-ed baseball. I think sometimes that's the only opportunity. But as far as the pipeline, you know, getting more girls to play baseball, because to me, baseball is the greatest game on earth. So let's get everyone playing, letting girls know that it's their game. And then they grow up and then they become prospects for our league. But the Women's World Cup is very popular. So, you know, we do have this pipeline of national teams already in place. And we have more and more women playing college men's baseball. So, you know, you're just talking about sort of people who are fighting through a system that says, hey, just go to softball, make it easier, you know? I don't mean that softball is an easier sport, but the pathway in softball is easier. But they don't, because they love baseball. And you know, I'm one of those people who never wanted to quit. And now girls and women don't need to quit because they have the WPBL as their home.
1: Yeah, that's amazing. It's when you can finally see it and you can see that you can keep going and there's actually somewhere for you to play. You had mentioned there the Women's World Cup and the amount of national teams. You had said 25 different countries across, you know, the world play women's baseball. And yet it's not going to be part of the LA 28 Olympics. Is that right? Is there something, you know, is that something you would look to in the future to try and get it, you know, part of the Olympics at some level?
2: Yeah, we have been trying for years. You actually need to have 40 countries, over 40 countries playing, having national teams. And I know for us, it's growing. Just, you know, like South Africa now has a national team. Mm-hmm. You know, Brazil is forming a national team. So it's coming along. And I've already put a generation of my life into this, and I've got one more in me. and the community is growing. And, you know, there's just a lot of people working on our sport and making it bigger and with the same opportunities boys and men have already taken for granted.
1: So that's your next goal, your next big thing is getting women's baseball into the Olympics.
2: I think there's a lot of, it's all tied in, right? You get girls playing baseball, you get them believing in themselves, and then it's everything skyrockets from there.
3: In your mind, what is the timeline on that? We have the next couple of Olympics, I believe, in Brisbane, and then, of course, in L.A. in 28. When is the point of time where you would be like, I was successful in this? Is it just when it is in the Olympics period?
2: Well, I think we've already been successful, right? We just started a women's pro league. So now looking, you know, in the future, looking at expansion. For me, it's a matter of what can I control versus not. And so I think men's softball should be an Olympic sport. And so that is my hope. You know, it might take 8-12 years and an Olympic host

0: to allow it, meaning, you know, it being the sport of their country, as like it doesn't have to officially be in, they can just be the hosts and make it come in to the Olympics for their event. So we'll see. All I can do is just keep moving and doing the work and building and going from there.
1: We're speaking to Justine Siegel, co-founder and commissioner of the Women's Professional Baseball League. Justine, I'd be remiss to, you know, speak about this topic and it being the first, you know, Women's Professional Baseball League in 70 years without mentioning the original and everything that came from that, being the cult classic movie, A League of Their Own, and the show that you actually helped be as the baseball coordinator. How much of, you know, the attention, the media attention and the outreach and just overall interest do you think comes from that sort of media, the movies, the TV show and the nostalgia of that?
0: Yeah, that's a great question. I think for sure people know about, you know, the A League of Their Own was, you know, the highest grossing baseball film of all time.
1: Yeah, iconic.
0: So we definitely have these fans, but we also just have a lot of fans of baseball, women's sports. You know, it hasn't just been one demographic. It's been all the demographics coming out. We do stand on the shoulders of the All-Americans from the 40s and 50s, but we also stand on the shoulders, you know, of those who weren't allowed to play in the All-American Girls Professional Baseball League. You know, black and brown people were excluded, and we, you know, I want to make sure that they get honored as well. And one of the things that you'll see in our league is that 30% of our team is international. We have a lot of diversity within our league and a lot of just fantastic players. You know, diversity just makes us stronger.
2: That was co-founder and commissioner of the Women's Professional Baseball League, Justine Siegel.
3: And that's it for today. Thank you for joining us. Tune in again next week for the latest on the stories moving big old money in the world of sports.
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5: From ABC News, I'm Dave Packer in Washington, D.C. Singers and live performances as hundreds gathered outside the Kennedy Center Friday night, forming a human chain in opposition to President Trump's takeover of the memorial and his threat to demolish it. D.C. Council Member at Large Robert White spoke.
6: This is a monument that was not falling down or bankrupt before he put his hands on it.
5: President Trump says he's banning three major news organizations, CNN, MS Now, and Politico, from the White House because he doesn't like their coverage.
7: It's really just cumulative stories over the last few years. You get sick of it.
5: In a statement, Politico responding, quote, "We will vigorously defend our First Amendment rights against any attempt to restrict them." The president Friday signed a Russia sanctions bill championed by the late Senator Lindsey Graham into law. It expands sanctions, tariffs, and prohibitions on Russia in order to add pressure for Vladimir Putin to negotiate an end to the war in Ukraine. Meanwhile, in Russia, parliamentary elections are underway. Anti-war parties stripped from the ballot.
8: The only anti-war party, Russia's oldest liberal party, Yabloko, was banned from taking part. And that was interesting because for years the Kremlin had tolerated the party, seeing it as helping to create an illusion of democracy, but not this time. And that seems to be because there were signs that Yabloko was attracting unusual support because of its anti-war position.
5: ABC's Patrick Reval. A preview of next week's United Nations General Assembly from UN spokesperson Stéphane Dujarric.
9: Alongside the mandated meetings, there are about 168 events that are scheduled during the high-level week. And member states have so far submitted about 1,000 requests for bilateral amongst themselves.
5: The NYPD says that this year they're expecting multiple protests. You're listening to ABC News.
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11: A recall alert for some Volkswagen drivers.
12: Hang on to your steering wheel. Loss of control is possible because of a problem with the steering rack housing in some Volkswagens and Audis. VW recalling more than 200,000 Tiguans, model year 2018, also 2018 and 2019 Atlases, and Audi Q3s, model years 2019 through 2021. VW says the risk of a crash is greatest during parking or low-speed maneuvers. Wayne Cabot, ABC News.
11: It was a millisecond software defect that caused the cancellation of more than 2,000 flights in and out of the United Kingdom last week. That according to a preliminary report from the country's air traffic services. The defect was in a system that allocates codes which identify flights on radar. One state reports hacking of private water systems.
13: Foreign actors targeted small private water providers in Colorado, according to the governor's office. The two incidents consisted of individuals changing equipment settings and disabling remote access and alarms, according to Colorado Governor Jared Polis. The systems impacted service for less than 200 people each. Now, the office doesn't say who is behind these attacks, but they do say they're aware that any activity targeting water systems around the country did occur.
11: It's ABC's Luke Barr. The Fat Bear Week bracelets are finally out. The contest to see who packed on the most weight before hibernation includes new competitors, Bear 89, known as Backpack, and 151 Walker. Dave Packer, ABC News.
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24: There are many ways to get flexibility. I'll give you some examples. Our company, Emerald AI, has worked with giants like NVIDIA to enable a data center to slow down some of the computations that it's running. You might have a fine-tuning job that you can slow down or pause, or you can take a job and move it at the speed of light from one location to another. So, Kaylee, you're talking to ChatGPT, and suddenly you're getting your answer not from Virginia, but from Chicago, as we've demonstrated at two different Oracle data centers on NVIDIA chips. In addition, you could run a battery that happens to be located on site. There are many ways to achieve this flexibility, but the goal is there's actually a lot of power on today's power grid that we just can't utilize. Because today, data centers require the use of power potentially 24/7. If they're able to be flexible and what we call good citizens on the power grid, well, they can use 100 gigawatts that we otherwise can't use on the power grid today. And that helps with the affordability concerns and with the speed to power.
23: This sounds really smart, Varun, but what about all of the existing data centers? 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Or is this simply about the next generation?
24: Well, so the way that Emerald AI works is we work both with existing data centers and with new data centers. 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
1: Good day to you. I'm Nathan Hager. We begin today's program with some key housing data in the U.S. The government's report on new home sales for August is due out this Thursday. Here to discuss is Drew Redding, U.S. home building analyst for Bloomberg Intelligence. Great to speak with you ahead of the print, Drew. Of course, this comes after we got that surprise jump in existing home sales just a couple days ago. Are we finally starting to see some green shoots in this pretty depressed housing market that we've seen over the last several months?
6: Yeah, so I think depressed is the right way to frame it. There was a modest beat on the pending home sales side, but we're still bumping along the lowest levels since the index was released. The existing market remains frozen. Activity is about 20% below what a normalized level is. And it really comes back to affordability, as we all know. It's the 50% to 80% rise in home prices, depending on the market. It's mortgage rates now back above 7%, which has certainly stalled demand. You know, we came into the year thinking that lower mortgage rates would boost activity, but the spring selling season ended up being a disappointment, and that weakness has really persisted into summer. And now, as I said, with rates back above 7%, we would expect to see that renewed pressure on demand. We actually heard from Lennar recently, which is the home building industry's second biggest builder by volume. And they actually told us that conditions deteriorated through their quarter. Their orders were down 9%, even with them expanding community count. And, you know, one of the things that they highlighted, you know, not just rates, which obviously had a big impact, but renewed pressure on consumer sentiment, just with all the geopolitical tension, more concerns about the economy and the outlook for employment. So a lot of factors which are straining demand at the moment.
1: Yeah, I mean, we've talked about so many of these factors for so long here, but just to get to the print that we're expecting this week, I think the last time I looked at the expectations from economists that were calling for a modest uptick in new home sales compared to July. What's behind that?
6: Yeah, so the market's looking for, like you said, a modest increase from last month, but still down pretty sharply from year ago levels. And what's, you know, I think it's important to keep in mind that this data, as soon as it released, is going to be irrelevant. It's already backward looking since, you know, mortgage rates were about 6.8% in August. And like I said, we're back above 7% now. So really the best leading indicator we have measuring kind of real time new home demand is from the Mortgage Bankers Association, which releases the builder application survey, which is basically the applications that the builders are seeing within their captive financing arms. And what that told us is that the applications were down about 6% sequentially and from last year. And just to put some context around that, typically seasonality would suggest that you get about a 2% increase for this time of year. So it highlights, you know, some of that elevated pressure on demand.
1: Okay, so given seasonality, what's your outlook heading into the rest of this year at a time where I would imagine there's probably going to be a little bit less incentive to get people to go through the door as the weather starts to cool down?
6: Yeah, so for the new home market, we've got sales down mid-single digits for all of 2026. With rates heading back above 7%, we do expect to see some renewed pressure on demand. And really what that means for the builders is that they're going to have to keep their foot on the gas pedal in terms of, you know, base price reductions and incentives. And that's really what's been pressuring their margins over the last couple of years. As I mentioned, coming into the year, or even a couple of quarters ago, it looked like the industry was starting to make a little progress in terms of being able to moderate their use of incentives. We heard from Lennar, they're down from 14% to 12%, but it's really not stoking demand with rates at 7% and home prices still high. So we expect to see that weakness persist.
1: And now that we've seen the Fed come out with its first interest rate hike in more than 3 years and some expectation in the market that we could be heading into a hiking cycle here, what could that mean for mortgage rates going forward?
6: Yeah, so I think, the discussion around the Fed and inflation, I think we've already seen mortgage rates kind of price that in. We're up over 100 basis points, as I said, since February. The last check was about 7.19. And what that means, if you have a buyer coming into the market today versus, before the war started, going back to February, their monthly payment is about $300 higher. And that's assuming no change in home prices over the last 6 months, which we know isn't the case. I think the expectation is that we're in a higher for longer rate environment. I don't necessarily think that, the market is expecting a significantly move higher, but I think we're kind of stuck in this range for the time being.
1: Okay. Well, really appreciate this, Drew, as we look ahead to the new home sales data later this week. That's Drew Redding, a U.S. home building analyst for Bloomberg Intelligence. Let's take a look now at some stocks making news in the week ahead. I'm Nathan Hager, joined by Bloomberg News senior equities reporter Bailey Lipschultz. And Bailey, I feel like we're getting our three squares in with the earnings coming out this week. We're in the grocery aisle, the food court, and open tables. Where do you want to start?
3: Yeah, what more do you want? It's that time of the season, we're in consumer earnings season as opposed to big tech. Can we start with General Mills? The supermarkets. General Mills, expected to report earnings that penciled in for September 23rd. Big expectations is whether or not they can return to growth. This is really a turnaround story when you look at some of the expectations from the sell side. And when you look at what this company and some of the peers have really been reporting, and even when you look at the stock performance, we're talking about General Mills over the last 12 months down 26%, far cry from where it was a year ago. And even when it was back near those peaks, the big question again, how is the consumer going to be able to hold up in a raising interest rate environment? And what are these companies thinking about when you go potentially more into 2027? Again, we've got crude oil trading, triple digits potentially, depending on the moment the consumer is feeling pinched. So it's a lot of questions around whether or not inflation is going to impact expectations. Can a company like General Mills pass along those costs to the consumer? Are they going to have to eat that in terms of their margin?
1: Yeah, we've heard from a number of these companies, a lot of General Mills peers leading into this week's report, warning of the potential for price hikes in months to come. The last time around, we saw General Mills offer a lot of promotions, a lot of discounts. Can they continue to hold that up?
3: I think that's a topic of debate. How long can you actually kind of bolster or entice people to spend? You mentioned the last time they reported earnings, the stock ended up rising, 8.5% that day. And it's interesting when we look at General Mills, this is a company that typically trades down after earnings. Just looking on the terminal, if you go back to the end of 2024, after earnings only has gained in two of those sessions. So the question does focus on how much can you use promotions, and that ultimately impacts gross margins and other margins. And when you're looking at, again, a business that is competing with some of the private label, people may be downgrading and spending on store brand, more cost effective groceries. How does that ultimately impact a company? And again, thinking about when we step back and think about cost of inputs and cost of things like fuel, that ultimately does impact your business.
1: So we're going to hear, I guess we're expecting General Mills on Wednesday, also expecting Darden Restaurants that same day. Are people trading, cereal boxes for Olive Garden?
3: It doesn't seem to be the case. I did actually see a few investors be a bit more optimistic on Darden as a whole, maybe necessarily kind of stepping away from Olive Garden, which they're known for. I'm looking at some of the other chains that can help kind of bolster their expectations. Again, we are still dealing with an environment where people are forced to decide whether they want to go out and buy groceries or if they want to go, you know, to Olive Garden for some breadsticks. The big thing that I think investors are really going to be focused on is if there is a miss for Olive Garden, how much can Longhorn Steakhouse carry that? And it's kind of an interesting divide when you think about who's going to each of these restaurants. But it does seem like Longhorn, at least from the Wall Street perspective, looks like that could help carry a potential miss again for Olive Garden, just calling out like that was kind of the read from Morgan Stanley and just kind of this general conversation around casual dining and if people want to go out. I don't know if you're going to either of those places.
5: Yeah, it's been a bit, but it is interesting to think about Longhorn Steakhouse potentially holding up this company when there's been so much conversation about just the rising cost, the continued rising cost of beef itself.
3: Yeah, no, I think that's been one of the big questions, right? And when you think about it, even when you look at some of the peers that cater more towards steak, it's like, okay, well, it's expensive at the grocery store, let alone when you're going to going to a place like Longhorn Steakhouse. So it does seem like maybe the divide, or at least the conversation, again, just kind of reading through some of the analyst expectations, is maybe people are, if they're going out to a restaurant, are willing to pay up a little bit more for a steak as opposed to going to an Olive Garden and maybe trying to get a pasta dish that they could better replicate at home. Again, interesting to see some of these companies report where they have a bit of a portfolio and you're saying, okay, well, Olive Garden, you would expect an environment where we keep talking about the K-shaped economy would benefit presumably. But again, trends in at least the metrics that the likes of a Morgan Stanley or Evercore ISI are tracking seem to point towards strong comp sales for Longhorn and maybe a little touch and go for Olive Garden.
5: I guess there's always the option of the $1.50 hot dog soda combo. What are we expecting from Costco on
3: that is
5: Thursday?
3: My favorite. I'm a huge Costco fan.
5: Same.
3: The big question still with Costco, when you look at kind of expectations, is how are they competing with the likes of a Walmart or others who have leaned very much into same day delivery? And we did see some news and some conversations around Uber expanding their partnership with Costco to deliver products, DoorDash saying that they're also going to deliver some Costco products. So when you think about kind of how consumers are blending their expectations, where maybe people aren't even setting foot in a Costco anymore, maybe you're using a third-party app, and how much can that drive value for a company like Costco? Again, we're discussing three consumer companies, and Costco is arguably best positioned to make money off of people having memberships and continuing to use their products. And so one of the things that also stood out to me when looking through some of the analyst notes is how does Costco's Kirkland brand position itself against some of the other peers? And especially when we're talking about comp sales, how are people thinking through membership growth, signing up new members, and then also just generally how are comparable sales for people actually coming in or using some of these third parties for products? And then also Costco has been able to compete at the pump. So how will people be thinking about or spending money kind of across all of Costco's products and platforms?
5: Big focus on the consumer this week. Thanks, Bailey. Good having you with us. That's Bailey Lipschultz, senior equities reporter for Bloomberg News. And coming up on Bloomberg Daybreak Weekend, is Germany on the cusp of a political shift? I'm Nathan Hager. This is Bloomberg.
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19: 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They gave it a bunch of human-written documents, and then they made these sort of like AI versions of those documents, and then they fed those all to a model, and they said, here are the ones that are human, and here are the ones that are AI. 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
20: 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Is fun in your budget? New research finds many Americans feeling guilty spending money on things that make them happy.
21: And the new research by Ally Bank actually shows that 72% of Americans feel guilty about spending money on joy.
20: Bloomberg's Sijia Song says that includes people who can afford it, and it's a dramatic shift from the post-pandemic YOLO days.
21: It's also happening at a time of when we have a lot of anxiety about cost of living rising, about unaffordable housing, and uncertainty about economics.
20: Ally Bank finds that among age groups, many older Americans see joyful purchases as entirely worth it.
21: Even the older Americans, they have anxiety about retiring with a regular paycheck. So they are maybe just slightly more comfortable, and the younger adults are definitely more conscious.
20: Despite some guilty feelings, just over two-thirds of adults say they're budgeting just about the right amount for spending on things that make them happy. Gina Cervetti, Bloomberg Radio.
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22: I think that the AI story has been driving so much, not only in the GDP that we just talked about, but the AI story has also driven so much of returns in the S&P 500 over the last 5 years. So that means if I have my 60-40 portfolio, my equities are basically 10 biggest stocks, make up 40% of the S&P 500. That's basically one factor, namely AI. If I now look at the 40 part of my portfolio, which is fixed income, hyperscalers are issuing a lot more investment grade credit debt. So therefore in public credit, you also have AI playing a bigger role. And by the way, if I also have venture capital in my portfolio. Venture capital used to be pharma, biotech, prescription drugs. Now 87% of venture capital is also AI.
3: Yep.
22: So across the board for investors in retail, households, institutions, sovereign wealth funds, the conversation I'm having everywhere is the same. Namely, there's one thing that we have learned in finance in the last 10, 15 years, it's factor investing. Namely, you should not be exposed to just one factor. And we are waking up now in 2026 and we are basically all of us overexposed to AI. In particular in the 60-40 or the broader household portfolio. And that means that if we need to change anything, is rebalancing away from just being exposed to that thing. So yes, AI has done a lot of incredible things. There's also still a lot of questions around the speed with which it's being deployed and it's beginning to show up in returns. But the bottom line is, as I said earlier, this AI thing better work out because it is now not only about what's going on in GDP, but it's also driven returns so substantially because it's had such a high concentration in portfolios.
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5: This is Bloomberg Daybreak Weekend, our global look at the top stories for investors in the coming week. I'm Nathan Hager in Washington. Later in the program, we'll preview Chinese leader Xi Jinping's visit to Washington in the week ahead. But first, support for Germany's far-right Alternative for Germany party is set to be tested in two key regional elections. The question is, can the group translate its growing backing into political power? For more, let's go to London and bring in Bloomberg Radio reporter Tiwa Adebayo.
2: Nathan, the Alternative for Germany's stunning election victory in Saxony-Anhalt this month put it just short of an outright majority to govern the eastern state on its own. The German establishment has been left reeling after the far-right movement took 44% of the vote in the state, trouncing Chancellor Friedrich Merz's Christian Democrats, which have dominated the region for over two decades. But another shock may lie ahead, as the AfD has been leading in the Mecklenburg-Vorpommern region and the Berlin region, where Merz's CDU governs. We are due to get the full results from that election late Sunday, but another strong showing for the party would increase pressure on the Chancellor to reverse the party's momentum and sharpen the debate over how to respond while maintaining a firewall against the far right. Concerns have already reached ahead. Friedrich Merz has cancelled his planned trip to the United Nations General Assembly in New York, a move seen as reflecting worsening political pressure. Following the AfD's strong performance earlier this month, Mujtaba Rahman, Europe head and managing director at the Eurasia Group, told Bloomberg the party will now be hungry for more success.
0: So they're three seats short of a majority. I think the big goal for them now is to try and pick off defectors, primarily from Friedrich Merz's Christian Democrats, and over the course of the next several weeks, try and form a majoritarian government. I suspect they will probably be successful. And that, of course, creates major implications. Of course, at the local level, that's important in Saxony-Anhalt, but far more consequential from my perspective is what this does to Merz at the national level. As you correctly pointed out, there are a set of regional elections coming down the track later this year where the AfD in Eastern Germany is also expected to perform well. The big litmus test for me is the big state of North Rhine-Westphalia next year. Depending on the CDU's performance in that context, if it's bad, they lost more than half their vote share in the result overnight. That could spell absolute trouble, both for the coalition, but also Merz's own future.
2: The Eurasia Group's Mujtaba Rahman speaking earlier this month. So, will Germany's Chancellor find himself in a difficult situation? And what could an AfD-controlled Berlin look like? Joining me now with more is Bloomberg's Germany Bureau Chief, Christoph Rauwald. We're coming off the back of that stunning showing for the AfD in Saxony. But since then, there's been pressure building on the Chancellor Friedrich Merz. Can you talk us through what's happened since and the situation for Merz right now?
1: Yeah, obviously, after the election in Saxony-Anhalt, the AfD has been on a bit of a victory lap, really, and there have been exploratory talks about potentially forming a new government. We haven't really heard many details on that yet, but the bigger story obviously has been the sort of ramification for the German Chancellor Friedrich Merz and the federal government, and it's definitely safe to say that the pressure on him has only increased since then. His Conservative Party got really beaten pretty badly in Saxony-Anhalt. Yes, and we have two regional elections coming up this weekend. So the pressure is really on, and it could potentially become another like bigger issue for the German Chancellor if his party were to fare just as badly as it did in the last elections.
2: And just to drill down into that pressure that you mentioned, are people suggesting that he steps down? We know as well that he's cancelled an upcoming trip, or a supposedly upcoming trip, to the UN General Assembly in New York. Can you shed some light as to why that might be the case?
1: Yes, there has been some noise that some people within his own party have been sort of like openly or like behind closed doors, more or less, sort of like discussing a potential sort of scenario in which he would step down. But we did see this week sort of some really strong support from some of the influential state leaders of his party who unanimously backed the German Chancellor and said we fully support him going into the next elections. But he still did cancel his planned trip to the UN General Assembly in New York, where he was supposed to receive the Henry Kissinger Prize next week, essentially to focus on the domestic situation at home, where the pressure has been really building. So, yeah, it's going to be a pretty tense time for him in the next coming days, essentially, to sort of make sure that he gets the full support of his party.
2: Okay, so that's the situation for Merz at the moment. But thinking a bit more broadly about his tenure so far, he took over from Angela Merkel's long stint in the role. It seems maybe she had a bit more stability during her time. Are his troubles really a symptom of the current landscape, or is there something deeper there within his leadership?
1: I think it's certainly safe to say that he did inherit quite a few sort of unresolved issues and lack of reforms from the Angela Merkel years. She has been in power for about 16 years. She always tried to sort of like keep a steady hand, like not do any sort of too controversial moves. But at the same time, she also like didn't address some really pressing reform projects, including the highly complicated pension reform, which is like a very sort of contested topic in Germany because of the sort of difficult demographic trend. All these things have essentially been kicked down the road, and this is something that Merz needs to deal with now. And many of these measures are really difficult to implement because he essentially has to like take the money away from people or sort of reduce the pension entitlements, cut back social welfare spending, which is a very large part of the German budget. So yeah, he definitely, I think it's safe to say he definitely inherited a number of like really complicated sort of issues from Angela Merkel.
2: And you mentioned some of his policies there. Something that keeps coming up when we think about Merz is this reform agenda. He seems to be quite set on that. Can you tell us broadly what this entails?
1: Yes, the two most immediate sort of reform projects are a big reform of the income tax. This has been discussed and prepared, but not finally decided yet. And the second big reform agenda has been on the pension reform. This is also has been sort of drafted by an expert commission. Everybody sort of agreed it's a good plan. However, because of the weak showings of the two ruling parties, like Merz's Conservative Party and the more centrist leftist sort of Social Democrats, both parties have done really badly in recent regional elections, which then led them to sort of question the reform packages that have actually already been sort of envisioned and have been prepared. That is something that where the level of his support from like within his own party, but also from this coalition partner, the Social Democrat, Democrats will be really essential in order to really push through these reforms that he has pledged to do and pledged to implement when he was elected last year.
2: And I guess the public sentiment towards that agenda will be tested in these upcoming regional elections that are set to be quite consequential. It does look like the AfD are ahead, at least in one of the two regions. Can you just tell us what the latest polling numbers are saying?
1: That's right. The AfD has a small lead in Mecklenburg Vorpommern. That's on the Baltic coast in Germany's northeast. But it's a pretty close race because they do face a lot stronger competition in this region than they did in Saxony-Anhalt a few weeks ago. The Social Democrat State Premier Manuela Schwesig is actually quite popular among voters. So it's very unlikely that the AfD will pull off another sort of landslide victory and like a big, or win by a really big margin as they did in Saxony-Anhalt a few weeks ago. It'll be a pretty tight race. And also like some of the other parties are a little stronger than they are maybe in other regions. The big question there will be what the conservatives of Friedrich Merz will do, since they at the moment they're only in the polls are at about 7%, which is very weak. If they were to fall under the threshold of 5% and like miss entering the next regional parliament, that would be a major setback for Merz.
2: Okay, so perhaps not the sort of landslide that we saw previously, but just talk us through the possible scenarios, especially when it comes to the eventual leadership of those regions. Is there a world in which we see two blocs having to share power, maybe including the AfD?
1: In Berlin, it's that's the second German region, or the city of Berlin, which is a state in itself. The situation is actually very fragmented. There are like numerous parties, including the Left Party, which are pretty strong. So it's really difficult to see like how this one pans out. It's very unlikely that the AfD will be able to enter the government in Berlin. The other parties would have to form some sort of coalition consisting of two or potentially three parties, but they're pretty likely to be able to form a majority in parliament. In Saxe or in Mecklenburg-Western-Vorpommern, it's quite different, since there will be probably either like a win by the AfD or by the Social Democrats. However, the AfD might struggle to be part of the government there, because essentially all other parties have ruled out cooperating and teaming up with the AfD, and that is the same for this region of Germany. So that will make it very complicated for them to form a government. There should be some sort of majority for the sort of more mainstream parties, the Social Democrats, the Conservatives, and potentially others.
2: And I suppose looking ahead, the question on everyone's mind really is, what would a more powerful AfD look like? How much do we know about the party's aims? What sort of things do they tangibly want to change were they to be successful in these upcoming elections?
1: Yes, the AfD would, if they were to be able to form a regional government in Saxony-Anhalt, they made it very clear in the run-up to the election during their campaign that they will crack down on civil services, so don't share their view on policies, crack down on migration, could basically push through some pretty sweeping reforms on a state level. However, their impact on a sort of countrywide level would still be very limited. This is something where they would essentially still not have any influence when it comes to, for example, German foreign policy or any sort of like broader European or pan-European sort of project or initiative. It would be very much sort of restricted or limited to the state if they are successfully sort of forming a government there. The two main areas where they have direct control in one of the German states, potentially, if they are successful with the government formation, are, for example, domestic security and police, for example. So, I guess they would probably first and foremost focus on cracking down on migration. And that is something that they have sort of pledged also after they won the election a few weeks ago.
2: My thanks to Bloomberg's Germany Bureau Chief Christoph Rauwald. We'll have full coverage of the upcoming German regional elections on Bloomberg platforms. I'm Tiwa Adebayo in London. You can catch us every weekday morning here for Bloomberg Daybreak Europe, beginning at 6 a.m. in London and 1 a.m. on Wall Street. Nathan.
5: Thanks, Tiwa. And coming up on Bloomberg Daybreak Weekend, President Trump hosts Chinese leader Xi Jinping for a state visit this week. We'll have a preview. I'm Nathan Hager, and this is Bloomberg.
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6: ABC News, I'm Dave Packer in Washington, D.C. Singers and live performances as hundreds gathered in the Kennedy Center Friday night. They're outside forming a human chain in opposition to President Trump's takeover of the memorial and his threat to demolish it. President Trump says he's banning three major news organizations, CNN, MS Now, and Political, from the White House because he doesn't like their coverage.
7: We are banning them, yes, we are, and there may be others to follow.
6: In a statement, Politico responding, quote, "We will vigorously defend our First Amendment rights against any attempt to restrict them." Warren Buffett stepping down as chairman of Berkshire Hathaway. Buffett stepped down as CEO of the company late last year. His son Howard will succeed him as chairman. Pain at the pump. The price for a gallon of regular gas now $4.47, according to Gas Buddy. Diesel prices averaging $6.44 a gallon. This is ABC News.
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9: Buffett had said this a couple of years ago. He said, "I care more about the Berkshire after I'm gone than the Berkshire while I'm here." So I think you're seeing a lot of what he's doing in that vein, right? This slow transition to Greg Abel, the stepping in as chairman. And I think, quite frankly, and he's been blunt about his mortality, I don't think he wanted to die in the chair as chairman, right? And for what that would mean for the company. So he's 96. Mm. He's walking with a cane. I think he just said, you know, it's the time for me to move away. And the plan has already been in place, so let's implement it.
10: How much is investable cash on the balance sheet now?
9: A little north of $320 billion,
10: okay.
9: I believe.
10: Okay, that's what I was going to go with. North of 300. That's, I don't know what you do with that kind of money. The day after Mr. Buffett passes away, Greg Abel, will he change, I don't know, how they think about deploying that capital, whether it's being more aggressive, strategic acquisitions, returning to shareholders, some kind of plan to do that? How do you see that happening?
9: Yeah, I think so. Buffett's son is going to be the chairman, right? So I think part of that is keeping the ethos of Berkshire in place. So you mentioned returning to shareholders. I think that's probably not in the cards anytime soon, even while, even after Buffett would be gone.
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36: This is a Bloomberg Money Minute. Peter Parker is probably having a party over this.
37: I'm not just Peter Parker. I'm Spider-Man.
36: Spider-Man Brand New Day is now the highest grossing film ever at the domestic box office after taking in at least $936.8 million at theaters in North America since its release in July. Sony Pictures says Spider-Man Brand New Day broke the record in 47 days. The previous one was set by Star Wars The Force Awakens in 2015 with a total lifetime gross of $936.6 million. So far worldwide, Spider-Man Brand New Day has grossed $2.4 billion. That is still behind the two highest grossing in the world ever, Avengers Endgame in 2019, which took in $2.8 billion.
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36: And Avatar in 2009 with $2.9 billion.
39: You should see your faces.
36: Brand New Day marks a needed win for Marvel, which endured a rough 2025 at the box office. 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
40: So as you were saying, there are this possibility that they will hold off on new tariffs on China and other trading partners until after the summit between Xi Jinping and Donald Trump. And that could mean a number of things. One is that they simply want the ground into the meeting to be conducive. You still have US and Chinese officials meeting this weekend to pave the way into that summit. So no bumps in the road going into the meeting. It could also be that the US wants to hold fire on that to see how the negotiations go in the minute during the summit. Can this be leveraged during those conversations? We know the US has done that before. Or could they come out of the other end and decide how they think the summit has gone and perhaps use them then? So it's a bit hard to say why they're holding fire, but there is a sense in all of that either way that there is a desire on the part of both the US and China to avoid a resumption of a full-blown trade war again. Of course, all eyes on that trade truce that's due to expire in November. And will it be extended? Will it be extended for just a limited amount of time? But it does seem that despite all the trade actions that have been happening, the tit for tat between the two countries, there is that desire to keep tariffs at a level that is consistent with the trade understandings. So they are irritated by them, but they're not going to let that explode back into a full-blown trade war.
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5: This is Bloomberg Daybreak Weekend, our global look ahead at the top stories for investors in the coming week. I'm Nathan Hager in Washington. 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
0: Thanks, Nathan. The summit between these two leaders is set for Thursday in Washington, D.C. Yes, there have been some tensions over a U.S. arms deal with Taiwan recently, and that caused President Xi Jinping to threaten to call off the meeting. But as of this moment in time, all systems are go. To help us preview the summit, let's bring in Bloomberg's Stephen Engel. He is the chief North Asia TV correspondent for Bloomberg Television. Stephen joins us from Hong Kong. Thank you for being here. And I know you're going to be making the trip to Washington to cover this summit. We've got a lot to consider. There's Iran, Taiwan, the issue with the tariffs, and of course, artificial intelligence. But Stephen, let's get the big picture first. How would you characterize the current relations between these two superpowers?
1: I think there's distrust, that there's a trust deficit. That's the best way to put it. And I think having the summit in May in Beijing helped on a leader-to-leader level, but there have not been a lot of deliverables yet in the four and a half months since that summit. So we're looking to see how we can find some deliverables at a time when I think the Trump administration has been, for lack of a better word, fairly distracted with the war in Iran going into 7 months and the midterms upcoming. So I think, you know, we're looking at where they can find some deliverables that would be acceptable to both presidents. Because, again, these kind of state visits are usually planned with every detail considered almost a year in advance, you could say, for the Chinese. They like orchestrated affairs. But this is on Trump's home turf, and it's a little bit more unpredictable. So I think the maybe, from my perspective right now, a week out from this or thereabouts, is that the best case scenario would be an extension of the truce that these two leaders shook hands on in Korea in November last year.
0: So there's the energy story, obviously, because we know that China imports a lot of Iranian crude oil.
1: Yes.
0: And very recently, Wang Yi, the Chinese foreign minister, met with Iran's foreign minister, Abbas Araghchi. And Yi reportedly said that Beijing is willing to strengthen the dialogue and cooperation with Iran, and furthermore, that China is willing to safeguard Iran's legitimate rights and interests. Now, you know better than I what happened recently. The U.S. media reports that Chinese entities were supplying Tehran with some satellite imagery of a military base that housed U.S. troops in Jordan. Beijing refuted those claims, but this has got to be an issue, I would think, during the summit.
1: Absolutely. And, you know, Treasury Secretary Scott Bessent has already said he's looking forward to speaking to his counterpart, He Lifeng, about the sanctions on Iran. We all know that the Chinese, you know, have been the bulk buyer of Iranian oil exports. So they've been hit by that. And they've also been the top diplomatic ally, if you will, along with Russia, of the regime in Tehran. So they're not going to just abandon that loyalty. loyalty that they have right now. There is leverage in that as well, but it makes it for a very difficult dialogue between Trump and Xi when they talk about Tehran and wanting to get Beijing's influence in Tehran to work for the American war effort. But that's not going to happen.
0: So let's talk a little bit about artificial intelligence, because undoubtedly this is going to come up for discussion. There's been a groundswell of concern in the U.S. about the dangers that AI poses if it goes unchecked. Now, President Trump has somewhat dismissed those concerns, in part maybe over fears that slowing AI growth in the U.S. could benefit China. Do you think there's any common ground here between Trump and Xi when it comes to AI? I thought it was very interesting that Sam Altman, the CEO of OpenAI, recently told Fortune magazine that he thinks that Trump and Xi could get a Nobel Peace Prize together if they were to come up with some sort of an agreement on how best to develop artificial intelligence.
1: Well, I think the Chinese want to have that discussion. They don't want to be out of that discussion, right? That's why this whole argument, that came up in the last week or so about, basically Anthropic and OpenAI calling to slow work on advanced AI models as a bit of fear-mongering. And also state media was saying it's a self-serving effort to preserve American dominance in AI.

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1: In the world, definitely in China, they're the ones flooding the world with lower cost EVs, but they're not cheap EVs. These are high quality interconnected vehicles, data collectors. These, you know, from the U.S. terms, have national security concerns written all over them. So the fact that Donald Trump opened the door to possibly allowing Chinese EV makers to come and set up a factory, as long as they're not importing them from China, and as long as they're American workers, a la the model Hyundai does and Toyota does, that might be on the table. And I think there's a senator, Elissa Slotkin, in Michigan, who's saying this summit is a moment of inflection because basically, it would be a strategic mistake, she says, if they, you know, let these EVs in, and it would irrevocably impact about 1.2 million Michigan jobs and overall manufacturing capacity in the United States. So it's a very big deal if Donald Trump, as one of his negotiating points, allows a BYD or another Chinese car maker to come in and directly compete. I mean, BYD is a direct competitor to Elon Musk and Tesla. They were also the partner that partnered originally with Apple to build battery technology for the now defunct Apple car, which was kiboshed. But BYD and the Chinese definitely want to see a prying open of the U.S. car market.
2: So from what I understand, BYD already operates an electric bus manufacturing facility in California. And I'm thinking back to what happened in February. Jim Farley, who is the CEO of Ford Motor, was talking about a potential framework. This is a conversation that was happening with the White House where Chinese automakers could build cars in America through joint ventures, kind of the models that you just kind of laid out, where American firms many years ago were going to China and establishing these JVs. And you could make the case that a lot of IP was maybe misappropriated at that time, but we're entering a different world. And the other thing that I'm wondering about here, when a company like BYD manufactures these vehicles, to what extent is that production process handled by robots rather than human beings?
1: That's another good question, because eventually there a large proportion of the manufacturing is going to be done by AI-infused robotics. I've been to many Chinese EV factories, and it's so highly automated, you don't see a lot of people walking around in the traditional sense of a, you know, car manufacturing plant back in the 80s or 90s in the United States. These are very different, very clean, very sophisticated and high tech. So I think that's for a second day kind of conversation. The big hurdle right now is Donald Trump and the administration willing to open that door? Because I just talked to Susan Schwab last week, the former U.S. Trade Representative, you know, up in Seoul, about the U.S.-Canada relationship, but also what's going to happen when Canada opens up its market to 49,000 Chinese EVs every year. How much is that going to hollow out potentially their auto parts industry as well, and overall manufacturing when the Chinese can come in at a lower cost and higher efficiency, and then, you know, into the Canadian market and now potentially the U.S. market. So it raises a lot of questions.
2: So before I let you go, let's talk a little bit about the issue of agriculture, particularly as it relates to things like soybeans, because I know that President Trump has been trying to do right in terms of the American farmer. They've been caught in this trade war between the U.S. and China. Do we know that there are going to be anything near what we can call a deliverable when it comes to agriculture?
1: Obviously, agriculture is almost always on the agenda between U.S. and China, whether it's soybeans, wheat, beef, you name it. And we're seeing the data since May. The data indicates that China has, I guess, fulfilled just over half of that commitment on U.S. soybean purchases. So we'll have to see throughout the rest of this year whether they meet that. But the U.S. And China are said to be discussing slashing tariffs on certain goods, including agricultural shipments. That is, again, maybe the potential sign that they are about to

0: extend that one-year truce. If they can get sort of a further commitments from China on purchases, and the U.S. can also get assurances that even American energy can be exported to China, that would be a positive sign for, and maybe a lower hanging fruit, you could say. They're also talking about, sources are telling us, that the most favored nation status could also be applied to some items from China as well. So there is indications that those things are in the works. We're hearing COFCO, which is the big state-owned enterprise in agriculture. It's a huge company, but it's a state-owned enterprise. They buy a lot of agricultural products. I remember talking to Frank Ninggao Ning, who was the chairman many years ago of COFCO, and he said they hire on a daily basis or charter dozens of 747s just to fly live Boston lobsters to China. This company buys a lot of U.S. agricultural and seafood products, and their chairman is said to be possibly coming to the summit as well.
1: Stephen, thank you so very much for helping us preview the meeting ahead between Presidents Trump and Xi. He is Stephen Engel, the Chief North Asia TV Correspondent for Bloomberg Television. I'm Doug Krisner. You can catch us weekdays for the Daybreak Asia podcast. It's available wherever you get your podcast. Nathan?
2: Thanks, Doug. And that does it for this edition of Bloomberg Daybreak Weekend. 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I'm Nathan Hager. 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
5: From ABC News, I'm Brian Clark. President Trump said Friday the U.S. entered into an agreement with Denmark and Greenland to give the U.S. permanent control over Greenland security at no cost to the United States. A State Department official said the U.S. will have the complete ability to do what it deems necessary to defend the American continent. So far, no word from Danish officials. Meanwhile, the U.S. stalemate continues with Iran, and so does the impact on gas prices. Gas Buddy reports the national average up to almost $4.50 a gallon of regular unleaded. Diesel prices are higher, and Idaho farmer Galen Lee says it's making him consider taking out a loan on his farm.
6: The price we're paying for fuel is about twice what it was a year ago.
5: ABC's Alex Stone has more.
7: Americans are feeling the squeeze. The war in Iran disrupting global oil supplies, with oil trading at around $100 a barrel. That's translating into rising prices at the pump. Some regions are seeing gas prices far higher than the national average. And higher transportation costs could drive up the price of groceries, clothes, and packages.
5: President Trump said Friday he's banning three major news organizations, CNN, MS Now, and Politico, from the White House because he does not like their coverage.
8: It's really just cumulative stories over the last few years. You get sick of it.
5: The White House Correspondents Association said freedom of the press does not depend on whether the president likes the coverage. A group of security researchers say they used Claude to hack OpenAI, and the group alerted OpenAI, but former FBI Cyber Deputy Director Cynthia Kaiser said this could be dangerous if a bad actor got the same access.
9: They would then be able to find vulnerabilities at scale, like find these flaws in programs, softwares, hardware like phones, anything, and utilize those flaws before there's a fix in place.
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10: Showers and thunderstorms may cause some delays around the Chicago area today. Temperatures getting up into the middle 70s. Showers and thunderstorms in Detroit may cause some problems. Highs only getting up into the upper 60s. A late-day thunderstorm in Denver. Highs in the middle 70s. Mostly sunny skies for Dallas. Highs in the upper 90s. Low clouds and fog to start today in San Francisco. Sunshine for the afternoon. High in the middle 70s. Low clouds and fog also in Los Angeles with sunshine in the afternoon. Highs are getting into the middle 70s. Areas of fog around Seattle to start today will clear out in the afternoon, high in the lower to middle 70s. Showers and thunderstorms may cause delays around Miami, high in the upper 80s. Increasing clouds around Washington, high near 80. A mix of sun and clouds in New York, highs only in the lower 70s. I'm Scott Kaplan, and that's your Bloomberg travel forecast. Now back to the latest headlines from ABC News.
5: The Kennedy Center's top official said Friday the main building's closure is only temporary, even though President Trump had told ABC the building might have to be, quote, ripped down if his administration has not received recognition for trying to renovate it. There were protests Friday outside the Kennedy Center, and Nina Falk, who said she had performed there, delivered a message to President Trump.
11: He wants to be loved, and he can be. He could do great things. He has power. He could do really good things, and he would be loved. But tearing it down, there's no good reason.
5: Still no decision on whether Lindsay Clancy will be retried for the killings of her three young children. Her attorneys had said postpartum psychosis was the cause of the killings. But ABC legal contributor Bernarda Villalona says another trial is likely.
12: It's going to trial. I highly doubt that District Attorney Cruz is, number one, going to dismiss the charges. Number two, is going to lower the charges, meaning take off the murder in the first degree and let it proceed as a murder in second degree case. So I think what's going to happen is that ultimately they're going to set a trial date and this case is going to be retried.
5: One holdout juror in her mistrial says he's now in hiding and reiterates he had no doubt about Clancy's guilt. 96-year-old Warren Buffett stepping down as chairman of Berkshire Hathaway. He'll become the chairman emeritus. Buffett's son Howard is going to become the new chairman. I'm Brian Clark, ABC News.
13: And I'm Monica Ricks in the Bloomberg Newsroom. Here are some of the stories we're watching. Google just joined the ranks of other AI giants, confirming its Gemini model inadvertently hacked three companies in May during cybersecurity testing. Bloomberg's Ed Kalegi has details.
14: The hacks happened during the same tests run by the AI security vendor Irregular that led to breaches previously disclosed by OpenAI, Anthropic, and Meta platforms. One of the Google breaches occurred when Gemini was asked to retrieve information from a fictional company that happened to have the same name as a real company. The model guessed the password to access the real company's service. Ed Kalegi, Bloomberg Radio.
13: Despite safety concerns, NVIDIA CEO Jensen Huang argues now's not the time to slow down AI development.
15: We should go as fast as we can, irrespective of anybody else. We are going to go as fast as we can, but we would never, ever, and never should ship products before they're ready, deliver products that are unsafe, and nobody's expecting us to do that.
13: Huang also says there's a 0% chance AI will end the world by 2030. Paramount is said to be in advanced settlement talks with California officials to resolve an antitrust lawsuit blocking the company's multi-billion dollar deal to acquire Warner Brothers Discovery. A dozen states led by California sued this summer, arguing the merger would reduce film distribution, cut cable competition, and jobs. Stocks ended mixed, but little change this week on Wall Street. Here's Bloomberg's Charlie Pellett.
16: For the week, the S&P 500 index was down 0.2%, dropping for a second week. 10-year yields hit 5% on bets that oil prices near $100 could fuel inflation, prompting Federal Reserve rate hikes. While most S&P 500 firms fell, the index edged up as chipmakers rallied. Dow Industrials this week down for a third week, falling 1.7%. NASDAQ on the week was up 0.7%. In New York, Charlie Pellett, Bloomberg Radio.
13: And more farmers are considering loans now to deal with higher fuel prices. Galen Lee's in Idaho and says much of his equipment runs on hundreds of gallons of diesel.
6: The price we're paying for fuel is about twice what it was a year ago.
13: AAA says diesel hit a new nationwide high this morning at $6.48 a gallon. Global news 24 hours a day and whenever you want it with Bloomberg News Now. I'm Monica Ricks, and this is Bloomberg.
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20: 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GE CEO Larry Culp. San Francisco Fed President Mary Daly.
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19: This is Wall Street Week. I'm David Westin, bringing you stories of capitalism, this time from India, the fastest growing large economy in the world. India has existed as a country for just under 80 years when it separated from the United Kingdom. Today, it consists of 28 separate states where over 100 languages are spoken. 22 of them are official languages. Given its large size and its rapid economic growth, it has long been thought to be the next big potential thing for investors, whether here in India or around the world. We have come here to see for ourselves what those potentials might be and what stands between here and realizing the potentials. We will talk with business leaders and economists in Silicon Valley of India, that is Bangalore. And as disparate as India is, there is one thing all Indians can agree on, and that is their love of cricket. So we will talk to the CEO of the most successful team in India. But we begin with a story about Bharat. That is a word derived from the ancient Sanskrit and is the Hindi word for India. It is here in Delhi that Prime Minister Modi and his federal government try to bring together this disparate country and move it in one direction, pursuing his goal of economic prosperity and growth.
21: I would say if you look at it over a long run here, last couple decades, I think it's done pretty well. It is the second fastest growing stock market in dollar terms over that period of time.
22: The chief operating officer of Blackstone, John Gray, knows India from his company's investing there for over 20 years. And he credits Prime Minister Modi's national government with making it even more attractive to investors.
21: It's the fact that you have a government that is this supportive of growth, all this infrastructure, which is an area when we think about expanding at Blackstone in India, we've done a lot in private equity, a lot in real estate. I think infrastructure for us is the next big play, but I think that's going to facilitate their growth.
22: Gray readily admits Blackstone's path in India was not a straight one. It faced setbacks along the way, but it learned and adapted. And today, it's one of the largest foreign private equity and commercial real estate investors in the country.
21: I would say it was not a fast start. We had sort of a skeleton crew. We didn't really have a great defined strategy. And then I think what really catalyzed things was after the financial crisis, so many investors were disheartened. There was a line, India meant I'll never do it again. And they packed up, they went home. And we said, you know what? We just need a better approach. And so we got the right people in place. We said, we're going to be a control investor. We're going to own majority stakes mostly. Or if we have partners, we're going to have equal say. We don't want to be passive anymore. We want to be able to change businesses, build businesses. And we said, we want to be focused on the industries that are going to have the best runway. So let's invest in IT services and the real estate that supports it. Let's invest in companies supporting the rising middle class. Let's invest in some manufacturing businesses, particularly at that point targeted domestically. And the results of that have been phenomenal. So we produced our highest returns in the world in private equity in India.
22: The rising Indian middle class, targeted by John Gray's Blackstone, is part of the larger picture of an enormous, young, and educated population driving India's overall economic growth. Mohandas Pai was CFO of Infosys when it became the first Indian company to be traded on a U.S. stock exchange in 1999. Today, he invests in tech startups from his base in Bangalore in the state of Karnataka.
23: We have about 260 million children in school, okay? We have 45 million young people in college. We graduate 11 million every year, out of which 800,000 are engineers.
22: The huge supply of new college graduates is an opportunity for employers, but it can also be a challenge for young people looking for jobs, particularly jobs that fit their skills and expectations.
24: There are many more college graduates in India today than there used to be. Okay? The formal sector jobs have not expanded to the same level. So a college graduate's chances of being able to get a formal sector job has declined over time.
22: Sanal De Desai is a professor at the National Center for Applied Economic Research in Delhi. She has spent her career studying the sociology and demographics of India. And she says the lack of appropriate jobs for graduates was part of the reason behind the protests that swept across India over the summer. Under the banner of the Cockroach Janta Party, thousands of students took to the streets over the broken public examination system, leading to the resignation of the Minister of Education and government pledges of reform.
24: While they were focused on exams and cheating in exams, some of it is also a reflection of a frustration of younger population which is unable to get jobs that they prepared for. It's not that they're always unemployed, but they're not able to get the jobs for which, you know, they invested so much.
22: Desai also says that when it comes to India's young workforce, it's not one story, but many. As with so much in a country of 1.5 billion people, the demographic opportunities and challenges vary depending on which state you're talking about.
24: Basically, the north and the central part of India, which is Uttar Pradesh, Bihar, some of the large states. Uttar Pradesh would be, I think, the seventh largest country, if it was a country, would have pretty high fertility compared to the states in the south, which grew earlier on. They had higher education, better status of women, and lower fertility.
22: And differences among the states invariably leads to a form of competition when it comes to attracting outside investment.
0: The federal government, or the center, as we call it, enunciates the major policies. But the action is really in the states.
22: Harsh Pati Singhania is chairman and managing director of JK Paper, part of the JK organization, the industrial conglomerate founded by his great-grandfather.
1: This was my great-grandfather.
0: If I have to set up a factory, the center might have a policy to say, let's take a current policy where it's encouraging renewable energy or encouraging electronic manufacturing or the entire semiconductor value chain. So there are incentives around that. There are, you know, thrust areas that the government wants. But the plant or the location of the facility will have to be put up in a state. So the state environment has to also be enabling and conducive to do that. So what are the labor laws there? What kind of policy support is the state providing? So this is competitive federalism. Different states also have kind of tried to focus on their competitive advantages. Some states which may have lesser resources in terms of land, they might focus a little bit more on the IT side of things to attract more people there. There are states which have which are blessed with more land area, or so they will look at industry, they will look at larger industries.
22: This form of competitive federalism has helped India make progress in one of the areas investors have long complained about, bureaucratic hurdles. Deepa Mani is a professor at the Indian School of Business in Hyderabad in Telangana.
2: Telangana has something called, they've removed a lot of regulatory cholesterol. I think it's called TSI gate or some such. So the statutory approval is capped at 30 days. If you don't, if that approval doesn't go through, you're deemed approved. So, there's a lot of regulatory cholesterol that they've removed, reduced barriers to entry in the sector, not just through improved government efficiency, but also through consciously attracting these investments.
22: Blackstone's John Gray has seen real progress on things like dispute resolution mechanisms and rules on taxation. But even more important is work being done on infrastructure.
21: Well, I think the real issue that has held India back for a long time was the infrastructure in the country. And it wasn't just the physical infrastructure, it was the legal, the capital markets infrastructure. And particularly under the Modi administration, they have done a phenomenal job. If you go to the airports there today, they're quite modern. The roadways, they've created these flyovers in Mumbai so you can move north to south. Things that took an hour and a half now take 20, 25 minutes. So they've really improved that. They still have a ways to go, but a lot of progress.
22: India's position as a target for investment depends not only on its internal strengths and weaknesses, but also on where it stands on the world stage. The most populous country on the planet sometimes gets caught between the two largest economies, the US and China. And Pai sees an obvious opportunity here for both the United States and India.
23: If you want innovation, there are three things that you need. You need human capital, exceptional human capital. You need financial capital, and you need a market. America's got the market. It's got the financial capital. You don't have enough human capital. And I think it's important to get that human capital, because human capital, India and the United States, will be the human capital base, American capital, American innovation, American marketing, and American market. We can conquer the entire world.
22: U.S. financial capital and innovation combined with India's human capital may be able to conquer the world, but only if the two countries can resolve differences over things like tariffs and higher energy costs triggered by a war with Iran. Blackstone's John Gray says the obstacles will not ultimately get in the way of investment success.
21: Major countries, you know, their objectives can change over time and their interests, but I would say the path of travel, if you look at U.S.-India relationships over time, has been getting closer. As India has more and more engaged in capitalism and growth, its desire to be closer to the West and the United States has grown. It doesn't mean there aren't friction points, tariffs, potentially the war, the impact on their energy costs. But I think the path of travel, given their growth and the strong ties to U.S. business, really bring the two countries together. And I would say, regardless of Democratic or Republican administrations, I think it's the most populous country in the world, the biggest democracy, a very large and fast-growing economy. There's a lot of reasons for the U.S. and India to find common ground. So I would bet that would be the case. But yes, there'll be bumps along the road, of course.
19: From Delhi, we move on to Bangalore, the Indian tech hub that provides all that opportunity and a few challenges along the way.
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25: And I'm Monica Ricks in the Bloomberg newsroom. Here are some of the stories we're watching. Saudi Arabian authorities issued air raid alerts for Riyadh early this morning for the first time since the first weeks of the war between the U.S. and Iran started back in March and April. The kingdom didn't give details, but Yemen's Houthi rebels have been carrying out almost daily strikes against Saudi Arabia in the last month. Meantime, the Pentagon has told Congress it's spent $43.6 billion so far on operations in Iran. Bloomberg's Amy Morris has more on that from Washington.
26: The more than $43 billion price tag includes $28 billion to replace expended munitions and $4.3 billion to replace equipment losses. Now, that cost will be adjusted as more assessments roll in. The estimates sent to lawmakers do not include likely tens of billions of dollars in damage to U.S. bases in the Middle East as a result of Iran's attacks. The Congressional Budget Office estimates the Iran war cost to taxpayers at $38 billion during the first 5 months of fighting. In Washington, Amy Morris, Bloomberg Radio.
25: President Trump also signed a Russia sanctions bill into law this week, allowing him to impose tariffs on countries that purchase Russian petroleum products. The top five purchasers include China, India, and U.S. allies like Turkey, and opponents argue it could open the door to tariffs on the entire European Union. President Trump says he has a deal with Denmark to bolster U.S. military presence in Greenland after months of threatening to take the island by force. Denmark's prime minister says that deal will be signed by the three governments next week during the U.N. General Assembly in New York. Ahead of that meeting, U.S. Trade Representative Jamison Greer will be in New York. He's set to attend talks with Chinese officials tomorrow to start laying the groundwork for Trump's high-profile meeting with Xi Jinping on the 24th in Washington. Also in Washington, hundreds gathered around the Kennedy Center last night to oppose President Trump's threats to demolish it. Activists formed a human chain around the building, demanding the center be preserved without Trump's name on the building. And President Trump says his son, Don Jr., told him he's repaid a Russian oligarch for his wedding party. The president tried downplaying the move, saying it's common for those who know a bride or groom to pay for a wedding party. But that total sum and the timing are still unclear. Global news 24 hours a day and whenever you want it with Bloomberg News Now. I'm Monica Ricks, and this is Bloomberg.
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13: On the latest Balance of Power podcast, our conversation with Varun Sivaram, founder and CEO of Emerald AI, in a new alliance with NVIDIA and Google to make data centers more energy efficient.
14: There are many ways to get flexibility. I'll give you some examples. Our company, Emerald AI, has worked with giants like NVIDIA to enable a data center to slow down some of the computations that it's running. You might have a fine-tuning job that you can slow down or pause, or you can take a job and move it at the speed of light from one location to another. So, Kaylee, you're talking to ChatGPT, and suddenly you're getting your answer not from Virginia, but from Chicago, as we've demonstrated at two different Oracle data centers on NVIDIA chips. In addition, you could run a battery that happens to be located on site. There are many ways to achieve this flexibility, but the goal is there's actually a lot of power on today's power grid that we just can't utilize. Because today, data centers require the use of power potentially 24/7. If they're able to be flexible and what we call good citizens on the power grid, well, they can use 100 gigawatts that we otherwise can't use on the power grid today. And that helps with the affordability concerns and with the speed to power.
13: This sounds really smart, Varun, but what about all of the existing data centers? Do you have to retrofit all of them to be part of this new model? Or is this simply about the next generation?
14: Well, so the way that Emerald AI works is we work both with existing data centers and with new data centers. We are, you know, NVIDIA is a big partner and investor in Emerald, as are 12 other Fortune 500 global companies. And together with them, we have models where for an existing data center, our software, the Emerald Conductor Platform, can help an existing data center change how it consumes energy.
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31: This is a story about Aligay, and that is a word meaning progress in Kannada, the language spoken here in Bangalore. Bangalore is the third largest city in India, much larger than New York City, and some people refer to it as the Silicon Valley of the country because it is home to the booming tech sector. A sector that includes the IT global services company, Infosys.
32: NASDAQ, the stock market for the next 100 years.
33: The world that we entered when we listed on the NASDAQ in 1999 was a very different world. Because even though growth was fast-paced, it's much slower than now.
22: It was at the height of the dot-com era. And as the CFO of Infosys when it went public, Mohandas Pai was at the center of it. India was well on its way to establishing itself as the information technology support capital of the world.
33: It took time because we entered the market when the PC revolution was going on. Till then, it was a mainframe economy, then became AS 400, the smaller machines, then the PC economy, then the internet boom came, then we had the enterprise solutions economy. It was slow-paced and change took time.
2: If you look at the tech ecosystem in India, I would say it's an outcome of three things. One, unintended policy consequences. Second, conscious policy interventions by different governments. And third, exogenous shocks in demand that came from the West.
22: Deepa Mani is a professor at the Indian School of Business.
2: Very early in the 50s, the government of India said that we are, you know, they passed the Employee Provident Fund Act. Now, which required companies to pay provident fund at scale. Now, when you had to do this, this Provident Fund Act created a lot of indigenous demand for electronic data processing, because now you had to obviously, track the Provident Fund payments you were making, process it at scale, distribute it at scale. All of this created significant demand for electronic data processing. So those were the origins of some of the early firms in the IT services space.
22: A tech ecosystem that was once dominated by multinational companies and a few big consultancies like Tata and Infosys has given way to a vibrant industry that supports the world's innovation while creating its own.
33: Tech is a large part of what is happening in this country. We have probably the largest software service export industry in the world. Last year, we exported $245 billion of services to the globe. 60% of global outsourcing comes here. 6 million people are employed in the software export industry. So now we're seeing the rise of the innovation economy, where people are creating products for the global markets and their local markets. It started with B2C, then went to B2B, and now is coming to deep tech in multiple areas. And we are seeing this growth. They created about $700 billion of value. We got about 60 listed companies, which are now raising capital and growing. So we're seeing a very new wave of innovation coming up in India, led by younger people and led by, not surprisingly, I would say, people who worked in big, big tech companies from overseas, like Intel, like Qualcomm and others, leaving the company and starting their own startups.
22: Bengaluru, or Bangalore, as it's commonly known, is now the tech powerhouse of the country. It is the capital of the South Indian state, Karnataka, where services account for 70% of the local economy. Agriculture and manufacturing bring in just 11 and 19%, respectively.
0: Bangalore is known as the Silicon Valley of India, right? And of the East, right? And there are reasons behind it. So one, of course, is I think you can actually speak about some of the biggest organizations which emanated from Bangalore. And I guess it's the weather, it's the culture, it's the people, it's the ecosystem.
22: Nitesh Agarwal is the Chief Strategy Officer of Tech Mahindra. He has spent most of his professional career in India's tech capital.
0: It's not just the companies in India who were looking at setting up this business opportunity. Even the international firms realized the potential that Bangalore had and have therefore come in and set up their GCCs, right? So today, that is why Bangalore deserves that title of the Silicon Valley of the East. If you think about some of the largest firms which got set up in the so-called IT consulting industry, they were from Bangalore, right? And so therefore what happens because of that is there is a lot of wealth generation that has happened in Bangalore. Then it's a self-sustaining process, right? Or a self-funding one, because VCs today are very active in Bangalore. That means today, if you want to set up a new startup, right? Bangalore and maybe Delhi are the two options, right? And so therefore, naturally what happens is one factor leads to the other, and that's why Bangalore still retains that crown of being the capital.
22: Bangalore and the tech sector are at the core of India's economy, accounting for about 55% of the entire country's $4 trillion GDP, compared to 27% for industry and manufacturing, and 17% for agriculture. The country is growing on the back of the tech sector, but the jobs themselves come from the rest of the economy.
1: Roughly about 45% of the workforce is in farming, but the very high-tech formal sector labor force is way less than 10%.
4: So tell us about the National Council.
22: Sanal De Desai is a demographer at the National Council of Applied Economic Research. She says the imbalance in employment and population is redrawing the lines of the power dynamics in the country.
1: So a lot of states in South are now getting northern workers coming in to work in their factories, on their plantations and so on. Particularly because the southern population is slowly becoming older. Okay? And they need continuous influx of younger workers. So the migration trend is increasing.
4: You said that in general, the northern part of India is growing faster than the southern part.
1: Mm-hmm.
4: Does that necessarily lead to changes politically with representation so that the north would have more and more representation and the south perhaps less?
1: So the current representation in parliament has been frozen based on 1971 census until 2026. Now there is a new census ongoing, and this census could be used to restructure the representation, which would increase the proportionate share of northern states versus the southern states. Okay? And this is of great concern to people in the South, because there is a sort of a feeling that, look, we made an effort to improve the health status of our children, leading to reduction in fertility, and now we will be punished for it by losing the central representation in power. While this is happening, actually the economic power of the South is growing. Okay? So now we have this interesting contrast where southern states have more economic power, but they may have lower political power. Okay? This is not a recipe for a happy future for Indian Union.
22: Political power matters to the future of cities like Bangalore that depend on the country's central government to address some of its most pressing needs.
33: The state where you are right now has got 67 million people, all right? And then we have a government in Delhi, which is a union government. But the challenge, David, is being a poor country, you come to power by giving freebies to your voters, by giving free money, giving them subsidies, etc. So the challenge for any government is between investing in development, investing for the future, and coming to power. So what do? They spend a lot of money giving away freebies. For example, the current government in my state is giving about $8 billion of freebies per year in giving free money to women and about 15 million women or 16 million women and giving free power, etc. So they're not investing enough in innovation.
22: Feeding the beast of India's innovation engine requires a lot of capital, which the government can facilitate through business-friendly policies.
33: We hire 150 to 200,000 people in technology every year. Every year.
22: Pai says there's more work to be done.
33: They got restrictions, tax restrictions on where they can invest. They can not even invest in funds, alternate investment funds right now. In America, the endowments invest, the insurance companies invest, right? Family offices invest, tech entrepreneurs invest. We don't have that ecosystem. And the government in Delhi is trying to fill it up, but it's inadequate. For example, the government of India and the state government give about $110 billion of subsidies a year. It's very large for poor people. But they're not even investing $6-7 billion in innovation. When I say innovation, it's funding for startups and for venture capitalists to create the innovation system. So both are doing work. I wish the state governments do more. For example, in my state of Karnataka, we export $130 billion of services a year, $100 billion of software. 40% of all software exports, $30 billion remittances come here from people, but we're probably investing maybe 20 million or 30 million in innovation. Because the political leaders don't get it. They don't understand that you have to invest for the future also. They're more focused on providing for people or the voters who are poor, coming to power, playing politics, etc.
22: Pai and some of his corporate peers have also been outspoken about just how much is at stake for Bangalore. As the city fuels the country's growth ambitions, it struggles to support the physical growth that must come with it. Bangalore is the sixth best global tech city, but has the second worst traffic congestion in the world. According to TomTom Traffic Index, it takes 15 minutes to drive just 2.5 miles, or about 4 kilometers.
33: So Bangalore is a very special city. So it's a very welcoming city to outsiders. People come from all over. Bangalore suffers from prosperity. Have you heard of anybody suffering from prosperity? Because we got 2.8 million cars. People buy cars. They buy one car, two cars, three cars. They buy bigger houses. You know, we got 205 million square feet of grade A office space.
0: I would say Bangalore has grown and, you know, there are waves, I would say, of that, right? Because what tends to happen is that, you know, I would say infrastructure and largely government-led interventions, they tend to trail what the private sector does, right? And so Bangalore has had its waves of where you suddenly felt that it was overheated. And then, of course, what happens is that, you know, politics eventually catches up or infrastructure development eventually catches up. As a local Bangalorean, I would like to believe that, again, we need that next wave of infrastructure which has to come in. And so therefore, maybe a few other cities are benefiting because of that.
22: Some of Bangalore's fiercest competition comes from within India, from cities in neighboring states that have seen economic success, but also its side effects.
31: Coming up, some people call Bangalore the Silicon Valley of India, but it has a close rival in Hyderabad, close in size, in innovation, and in rapid growth.
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3: ABC News, I'm Brian Clark. Early voting for the midterm elections underway in several states, including Virginia and Minnesota, where Minneapolis voter Thomas Stengler shared his top issue.
6: Just the prices when you see you can't really afford beef anymore, you can't afford gas, you can't afford all kinds of things. I mean, I do it, but I really hate it.
3: President Trump said the U.S. reached an agreement with Denmark and Greenland that gives the U.S. permanent control over Greenland's security. So far, no official word from Danish officials. The White House Correspondents Association says that President Trump's announcement he's banning CNN, MS Now, and Politico from the White House amounts to a ban on freedom of the press, and it does not depend on whether the president likes a news organization's coverage. Cuba's been paralyzed by another island-wide blackout. Authorities blame a transmission failure in western Cuba. This is ABC News.
25: And I'm Monica Ricks in the Bloomberg Newsroom. Here are some of the stories we're watching. Google just joined the ranks of other AI giants, confirming its Gemini model inadvertently hacked three companies in May during cybersecurity testing. Bloomberg's Ed Kalegi has details.
7: The hacks happened during the same tests run by the AI security vendor Irregular that led to breaches previously disclosed by OpenAI, Anthropic, and Meta platforms. One of the Google breaches occurred when Gemini was asked to retrieve information from a fictional company that happened to have the same name as a real company. The model guess the password to access the real company's service. Ed Kalegi, Bloomberg Radio.
25: Despite safety concerns, NVIDIA CEO Jensen Huang argues now's not the time to slow down AI development.
8: We should go as fast as we can, irrespective of anybody else. We are going to go as fast as we can, but we would never, ever, and never should ship products before they're ready, deliver products that are unsafe, and nobody's expecting us to do that.
25: Huang also says there's a 0% chance AI will end the world by 2030. Paramount is said to be in advanced settlement talks with California officials to resolve an antitrust lawsuit blocking the company's multi-billion dollar deal to acquire Warner Brothers Discovery. A dozen states, led by California, sued this summer, arguing the merger would reduce film distribution, cut cable competition, and jobs. Stocks ended mixed, but little change this week on Wall Street. Here's Bloomberg's Charlie Pellett.
9: For the week, the S&P 500 index was down 0.2%, dropping for a second week. 10-year yields hit 5% on bets that oil prices near $100 could fuel inflation, prompting Federal Reserve rate hikes. While most S&P 500 firms fell, the index edged up as chipmakers rallied. Dow Industrials this week down for a third week, falling 1.7%. NASDAQ on the week was up 0.7%. In New York, Charlie Pellett, Bloomberg Radio.
25: And more farmers are considering loans now to deal with higher fuel prices. Galen Lee's in Idaho and says much of his equipment runs on hundreds of gallons of diesel.
10: The price we're paying for fuel is about twice what it was a year ago.
25: AAA says diesel hit a new nationwide high this morning at $6.48 a gallon. Global news 24 hours a day and whenever you want it with Bloomberg News Now. I'm Monica Ricks, and this is Bloomberg.
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9: 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Just 1 week after Apple CEO John Ternus unveiled the company's first ever foldable phone.
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37: I think that the AI story has been driving so much, not only in the GDP that we just talked about, but the AI story has also driven so much of returns in the S&P 500 over the last 5 years. So that means if I have my 60-40 portfolio, my equities are basically 10 biggest stocks make up 40% of the S&P 500. That's basically one factor, namely AI. If I now look at the 40 part of my portfolio, which is fixed income, hyperscalers are issuing a lot more investment grade credit debt. So therefore in public credit, you also have AI playing a bigger role. And by the way, if I also have venture capital in my portfolio. Venture capital used to be pharma, biotech, prescription drugs. Now 87% of venture capital is also AI.
38: Yep.
37: So across the board for investors in retail, households, institutions, sovereign wealth funds, the conversation I'm having everywhere is the same. Namely, there's one thing that we have learned in finance in the last 10, 15 years, it's factor investing. Namely, you should not be exposed to just one factor. And we are waking up now in 2026 and we are basically all of us overexposed to AI. In particular in the 60-40 or the broader household portfolio. And that means that if we need to change anything, is rebalancing away from just being exposed to that thing. So yes, AI has done a lot of incredible things. There's also still a lot of questions around the speed with which it's being deployed and it's beginning to show up in returns. But the bottom line is, as I said earlier, this AI thing better work out because it is now not only about what's going on in GDP, but it's also driven returns so substantially because it's had such a high concentration in portfolios.
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13: This is a Bloomberg Business of Sports report. The Trump administration has awarded contracts to begin work on President Trump's planned takeover of the East Potomac Golf Links in Washington. A contract authorizes nearly $400,000 for a Massachusetts-based company to perform environmental and historic preservation compliance work at the course. Prosecutors say the man behind the alleged Ponzi scheme is now behind bars after defrauding millions of dollars from would-be investors, including several major players like Kansas City Chiefs star Travis Kelce. Federal prosecutors say Sid Jawar defrauded Kelce and other investors, including other pro athletes, out of more than $30 million. The Buffalo Bills have a new stadium, Highmark Stadium. The new home was made possible by a deal that included $600 million from New York State and $250 million from Erie County, with the Bills paying for the rest of the estimated $1.6 billion project. With a Bloomberg Business of Sports report, I'm Michael Barr.
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0: This is a story about cricket, a word understood in every language throughout the 28 states of India. Cricket was introduced to India by the British, but it became a national obsession here, an obsession that in recent years has exploded in interest, including from foreign investors, as we saw recently when Blackstone participated in a group that invested $1.75 billion to buy the Royal Challengers Bengaluru.
1: Across India's sprawling cities, you're never far away from a cricket ground.
2: Close your eyes and dream of what is possible, and then multiply it by any number that you want, and you'll get an obsession for cricket in India. It's always been big, but it's just got bigger and bigger.
1: So big that even U.S. investors are taking notice.
3: This can be good B-roll when he's, yeah, because he's
4: this
3: you guys,
4: the logo, right?
3: Yes.
4: Yeah.
1: When John Gray's Blackstone stepped up to help buy the Bengaluru team earlier this year, his firm became part of the second most valuable sports league in the world on a per-game media rights basis, behind only the NFL.
5: In India specifically, cricket is the passion. I'm still struggling with the rules. I'm making slow progress on it. But now as an owner, part owner of a team, we've got to understand this. Fortunately, my colleagues in India do. But there are only 10 teams in a country with 1.5 billion people. That is a lot of eyeballs. And then this team in Bangalore has won the last two championships, won the second after we made the investment, has a terrific team, terrific management, and is in the fastest growing city in the country. So it all lined up for us.
1: The Royal Challengers are part of the Indian Premier League, which created a form of cricket very different from the version first brought to India by the English in the 18th century.
6: His Majesty the King at Lord's, where he greets the English team and the All India 11.
7: Hemal Singh has scored his 50. Incidentally, the top score for his side during this match.
1: Originally a slow, dawdling game that would last days, it's now been turbocharged into a shorter, faster game that lasts just 3 hours, called 20-20, referring to the number of overs, or sets of six throws of the ball. Each team gets 20 overs in its innings at bat. Harsha Bogle is a cricket commentator in India.
2: The younger generation in India couldn't be bothered 5 days of cricket. And so India took the 20-over game, and like you play with the dog in the bone, they just took the handkerchief and ran away with it. So 20 overs cricket, perfect. And everyone can watch. The grandmother can watch, your sister can watch, your uncle can watch, the little kid can watch.
1: The explosion in popularity traces back to 1983, when India defeated the heavily favored West Indies to win the Cricket World Cup.
8: That was a watershed moment in Indian cricket. And entire nation rejoiced. And when something like that happens, entire nation rallies. The kids started playing. Parents started encouraging them. So that was a very important moment for Indian sports and cricket in particular.
1: Since then, it's only grown. And it's now moving cricket from a game traditionally played between competing countries to one now dominated by competing franchises. And if one franchise team has harnessed that growth better than anyone, it might be Royal Challengers Bengaluru, the two-time defending champion.
8: On the game day, the entire planning is with the head coach. Mm. So head coach, along with the support staff, plans.
1: A former marketing executive, Rajesh Menon, is their CEO. and we met him at their home ground in Bengaluru. He ties the success of his club and of cricket overall in India to the essence of India today.
8: If you look at everything starts from the belief system, the philosophy. And the philosophy should be aligned to the country's philosophy. So when I looked at RCB per se as a team and we looked at and looked at India, India was a closed economy. But when the Indian economy opened up, people started to migrate from small town to big towns. Then came the startup boom. And every Indian wanted to start their own business. And we all know saying, one in a million succeeds. There was fear of failure. People were failing. There was no safety net, and hence there was fear of failure. And that's the cultural tension which we saw. We all knew India has to move forward. People have to try. But as a human being, we don't know what's on the other side. Until unless you go play bold. That's the philosophy of RCB. Go play bold. We don't know what's on the other side until unless you go and play bold. And that philosophy is young India's philosophy. It's not a philosophy of one region, one culture, or one.

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1: I'm in a particularly good city, so we feel very lucky to invest here.
2: Point number one, India's a massive consumer market. 1.5 billion population, growing economy. If you're owning a team like this, it gives you that expanse to get into that market. Second one is media keeps growing in all aspects. One is the penetration of media is growing. Consumption of media is growing. Number three is the scarce resource. Any scarce resource has a premium to it. And if the scarce resource is growing, there's much more premium to it. And if scarce resource, you know the cash flow, and it even becomes even more valuable. The fourth aspect is, it is just 19 years old, this league. Whereas globally, other leagues are 90, 100 years. In 19 years, what we have achieved here, the sentiments inside and outside is that in next 20 to 30 years, this league will be globally one of the biggest league which ever you can see. And this league is currently 2.5 months. Think of this league becoming 4 months. Think of women's league becoming bigger. So I can see only opportunities. Fourth and fifth one is expansion. How can you make this brand round the year? Because currently, if you look at 85% is coming from media. So there are only opportunities I see. And I feel I'm 100% sure this is the opportunity which the investors also have seen while investing into an IPL brand.
3: But Bogle warns that there could be a plateau ahead for cricket in India, at least when it comes to media rights.
4: The value of the digital rights through competition kept going up. It got to a stage where you cannot not have it, which is a win-win for the person selling the rights. So there was one entity that bought the television rights for a large amount and one entity that bought the digital rights for a large amount. The amount of money that Disney-owned Star paid was not sustainable. They were going to make huge losses on it, but they just had to have it. And so we had a buyout that audiences in the US would be very well aware of, a buyout where the digital owned entity buys out Star Sports. So now their bill, their rights bill is huge. So the fear going into the next television rights is with one predominant entity owning the media landscape, will the rights be as big or will the cricket board played very smartly and say, come what may, you can't do without us. So I am expecting the rights to be slightly divided. We had the head of Netflix in India recently, and he said, we're not interested in bidding for the whole thing. But yes, only the weekend games. That would be very interesting for us.
3: Beyond prospects for growth, cricket in India offers an attractive business model for investors, particularly given the cost structure compared to all those revenues. While European and American sports stars have seen their salaries balloon in recent years, Indian Premier League cricketers are paid just a fraction of that, with player payroll as a percentage of team revenue among the lowest in major global sports leagues.
4: If you divide the rights and say what percentage of the rights are given to the players as fees, it's among the lowest in the world. But because cricket has traditionally not been a huge paying sport, what they're getting already is considered so valuable that it'll require a rebel to say, you know what, you are getting 25 crores, divide that by the current dollar terms, but you're getting 25 crores to play 6 weeks, but you know what, you're actually worth 60. So do you want to rebel and say, this is what we want? It'll come down to that.
3: As the league surges in popularity, Indian Premier League teams have taken stakes in franchises in South Africa, the UK, and even the US in a bid to grow their global footprint. But the biggest opportunity remains at home. India is the largest country in the world, divided by language, region, and income, but united by a passion for cricket. And if India's economy reaches the potential it hopes, and if incomes rise and consumption increases, more of that spending will flow toward leisure activities. Few industries are better placed to capture it than the game India already loves, bringing together 28 states and 1.5 billion people speaking 120 different languages behind a single goal.
2: It's an aspect.

0: Inspiration of Young India. We're not tapping into any other insights there. It is basically what Young India wants. Indian economy is growing. The 1.4 billion, 1.5 billion population is young. Different industries are growing. And hence, if you look at the philosophy, if you don't play bold, then we won't move forward.
1: That does it for us here at Wall Street Week, coming to you from India. I'm David Westin. See you next week for more stories of capitalism. That does it for this edition of Bloomberg Wall Street Week. 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
2: 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Up next, Bloomberg This Weekend with David Gura, Christina Ruffini, and Lisa Mateo starts right now.
3: Coming up on Bloomberg This Weekend, Breakout. Google joins OpenAI, Anthropic, and Meta in disclosing artificial intelligence hacks. Should U.S. companies slow down? NVIDIA's CEO says no.
4: We should go as fast as we can, irrespective of anybody else.
5: Plus, an agreement over Greenland. President Trump says the U.S. has reached a deal with Denmark for, quote, permanent control over security.
6: It's a victory for Denmark because it probably means he's going to stop threatening to potentially militarily invade Greenland.
5: But it may not be a done deal. We'll speak to an investor in Nook.
3: And searching for common ground, Utah's Republican Governor Spencer Cox joins us live as early voting gets underway.
5: Happy Saturday. Welcome to Bloomberg This Weekend, coming to you live from our world headquarters here in New York. I'm Christina Ruffini.
3: I'm David Gura, alongside Lisa Mateo on September the 19th. 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We were hearing a little bit about Greenland. Here it seems like we have some resolution, although I don't know notionally how much has changed as a result of what's been announced.
5: So we're going to dig into that a little bit. I reached out to some Nordic sources quite late their time last night, and initially they said, yes, it sounds like it's different than what we already have, but it's really not. It's very similar. The U.S. could already put whatever military bases it wanted there. There really isn't that much financial investment competition from places like Russia and China yet, but we'll have to see if it's codified. And also, it has to get approved by Denmark's parliament, where the president has single-digit, the American president has single-digit approval ratings. So
3: she has Nordic sources. I just want to underscore that. Nordic sources, Christina Ruffini. That is incredible.
5: Listen, I don't always have useful sources, but there are small pockets.
3: In this case, very good.
5: David,
3: get a check of the headlines here.
5: Yeah, let's talk to Lisa.
3: Lisa Mateo's with us. Lisa, go ahead.
7: I caught that too there, David. Good morning, guys. Let's start with this in Washington. Thousands of protesters, they took to the John F. Kennedy Center last night to protest President Donald Trump's plans for the Performing Arts Facility. Now, the president, who had been fighting to have his name placed on the building, has threatened to tear it down. The Kennedy Center board voted Tuesday to close the center indefinitely for repairs, hours after a U.S. district judge blocked their plans to return Trump's name to the facility. And President Trump, yes, he was busy yesterday making a number of announcements, including the U.S. reaching a security deal with Greenland. In a social media post, the president said his administration reached an agreement with Denmark, giving the U.S. permanent control over security for Greenland. Now, the leaders of Denmark and Greenland said they expect the pact to be signed next week at the U.N. General Assembly. And President Trump also signed a Russia sanctions bill into law. The move allows him to impose tariffs on countries that purchase Russian petroleum products. The top five purchasers, including China, India, and U.S. allies like Turkey, may be impacted. Opponents argue it could open the door to tariffs on the entire European Union. It's an order that strikes at the heart of the First Amendment. In a social media post, President Trump said CNN, MS Now, and Politico, they were all banned from the White House effective immediately due to what he called unfavorable coverage. The president defended his decision during a news conference yesterday.
8: It's really just cumulative stories over the last few years. You get sick of it.
7: Well, the president also threatened to bar other outlets from the executive mansion. Well, from a press ban to health care, President Trump announced that all 50 states will join a program to provide a more competitive pricing for some Medicaid drugs. Now, he claims the plan will save billions on prescription drug costs.
8: This will save states billions and billions of dollars per year on drugs and allow them to invest those savings in providing better health care and higher quality service for the American people.
7: Well, in other news, U.S. Trade Representative Jamieson Greer will now join Treasury Secretary Scott Bessent in talks with Chinese officials in New York tomorrow. It comes ahead of the meeting between President Trump and Chinese President Xi Jinping on Thursday in Washington. And the White House, well, it's released an itinerary for the planned meeting between the two leaders on Wednesday. President Trump will greet Xi and his wife as they arrive at Joint Base Andrews. On Thursday, they will hold a meeting during the day, followed by a state dinner. And on Friday, the Trumps will host Xi and his wife for tea at the White House before they depart for Joint Base Andrews. David and Christina, over to you.
3: Fascinating. We were talking about this with Tom Keene yesterday on Bloomberg Money, the pageantry of going to Joint Base Andrews to greet the plane, something that he clearly likes. I'm not sure if it happened when he last went to Beijing, but it's something he wants to have happen this time around.
5: He notices when the leader doesn't show up at the tarmac, so I think leaders do make an effort.
3: He's making a point.
5: To do that. Exactly right. Thanks, Lisa.
3: Thanks, Lisa. Well, overnight, gas and diesel prices continued their upward climb, even as oil prices have eased. A gallon of regular gas is now just a few cents off from the highs that we saw in May. And diesel fuel hit another record, almost $6.50 a gallon.
5: Yikes. All right. In Europe, there's also concern about oil supply in the next few weeks with flows disruptions on both sides of the Arabian Peninsula. Joining us now, Chris Kennedy, economic statecraft lead for Bloomberg Economics. Chris, I believe you're joining us from Washington. If you're not, please correct us. You've written this article called A Tale of Two Straits, which I think is clever and slightly more clever than my Schrodinger's Strait I've been trying to make happen. But can you please explain to us what is going on? Just get us up to date about what's moving, what's not moving, and if there is any kind of look ahead that's even possible right now.
9: Yeah, thanks so much, Christina. I am in Washington, and it's great to join you again. So the story is, you know, since the war began, there's basically been three export routes for oil that's being produced inside the Persian Gulf. That is, of course, the Strait of Hormuz, which was disrupted early. And there's two bypass routes, the bypass route through the United Arab Emirates, and then what we're talking about right now, which is this east-west pipeline that goes to the west coast of Saudi Arabia through a port called Yanbu. So over the course of the conflict, that port and that pipeline have become more important. In August, that pipeline accounted for about 4 million barrels a day of exports. That's up from about 1 million barrels a day prior to the war. And about that was almost 30% of total exports from the Persian Gulf. So the attack on this pipeline is a serious hit to the ability to move barrels out of the Persian Gulf. And that's what we're seeing now. We're seeing that Saudi is telling European countries that they're going to be missing deliveries next month that they have contracted. It's still a little too early to say how long this disruption will last. The Saudi Arabia claims that they'll be able to get some production or some movement through the pipeline in the next few days, but it could take a month or more to fully repair the pipeline. Longer term, I think this creates another risk, right? We've seen now that flows through this pipeline can be disrupted by attacks from Iran-aligned groups in Iraq and in Yemen. And so it's just another risk to the overall, you know, output from the region.
3: Chris, it's time for a weekly segment on the refining crisis, the global refining crisis. And we got news yesterday. I was on air on Bloomberg Television when we heard that Europe isn't going to receive a pretty substantial amount of crude here in the month ahead from Saudi Arabia. What does that mean for Europe and for the global energy picture more broadly?
9: Yeah, as you mentioned, I mean, the real crunch right now is on these oil products, refined products and diesel, gasoline. But diesel is the big one right now. So diesel accounts for about 30% of oil output goes to be produced, these middle distillates or and primarily diesel, which is sort of the workforce of the global economy used as a transportation fuel. We're at record highs in the U.S. But this is really a global challenge. And, you know, the Europeans are going to be facing a crunch. If they can't get crude from the Middle East to run into their refineries and turn into diesel and other products, they're going to be pulling more from the U.S. And we saw last week that the U.S. was again touching sort of record crude exports. We expect that pressure to continue. as countries around the world look for alternative supplies for crude. But for the time being, we're not really seeing this crunch on diesel alleviate. And it's, you know, the pace of price increases has slowed a little bit. But as you mentioned, we're at a record high in the U.S. And that's really the story around the world right now.
5: I also want to ask you, I mean, I will admit I don't normally read JP Morgan commodities reports, but one of them did catch my eye this week, and that's that their commodities team said basically it's no longer offering forecasts for when it thinks this war might end. The quote is, for the first time since the start of the Iran conflict, we don't have a baseline view. We simply don't know how to model the end game. How often do you see something like that from a group like this, who that is their main bread and butter, is offering this guidance to investors, and how significant is that?
9: That's a great question. I mean, I have to be honest, I've almost thrown my hands up several times over the past months as well. But it's true. And I think in their note, they reference that the market is right now pricing in about 4 million barrels a day less than what we're seeing be produced globally. And so that's really reflecting this geopolitical risk. And I think it's coming from a couple different factors. There's, of course, what's happening in the Middle East. There's what's happening in Russia with continued Ukrainian attacks. But also, we don't know when China is really going to ramp up purchases again. All three of these things are really outside the normal bounds of what a commodities analyst would be expected to prognosticate over, right? These are geopolitical factors that are very hard to predict. And so it's not entirely surprising, but it just tells you how, you know, how much of the global oil market is being driven now by things that are really difficult to model.
3: Chris, I want to pivot here and ask you about Greenland, which has reared its head once again with this announcement that we got from the president about this new security arrangement. And I'm drawn to a piece by your colleague, our colleague, friend of the show, Josh Wingrove, about the announcement. And one line in particular, it's unclear how the new deal materially changes the current security arrangement with Greenland. The U.S. has long had enormous latitude to decide troop levels on the island and has, in fact, been scaling back its presence there for decades. How do you see this advancing the narrative, if at all?
9: Well, it will hopefully tamp down some of the threats we've seen from Trump, you know, over the past 12 months. And I think that that's the real impact. I see it as basically the status quo with a few economic security commitments. You know, so Greenland won't be host to major investments from the Chinese or Russians. I'll note that, you know, the Chinese have attempted to make big investments in Greenland's mining sector in the past. Those haven't gone very well. It's a very difficult environment to operate in, and they've faced the same struggles that other countries have. So really don't see this as a major shift from the status quo. But if it's enough to keep, you know, the White House from, you know, continuously, you know, making these threats or alluding to the possibility of taking over Greenland, I think that overall, that's probably good for the transatlantic relationship.
3: All right, the economic statecraft lead at Bloomberg Economics, Chris Kennedy. Chris, thank you very much. As always, thanks for joining us on this Saturday.
5: Thanks, Chris. All right, high energy costs have been the largest contributor to inflation. And this week, Fed Chair Kevin Warsh made good on his pledge to raise rates to deliver what he's calling price stability.
10: My commitment in June was to reaffirm to the American people, to anyone listening, that we will deliver price stability. My commitment in July was to say we want to buy a little bit of time. We want to evaluate what's happening across a range of dimensions. And what I said in Jackson Hole in August is we're committed to a discipline, not to a decision. Today's action starts to show we're serious about this, and we will deliver on the price stability objective.
3: The unanimous decision by Fed policymakers to raise rates by a quarter point prompted sharp criticism from President Trump. Bloomberg News Federal Reserve reporter Andrew Ackman joins us now from Washington, D.C. Push this forward for us, if you could, Andrew. We heard from Mickey Bowman yesterday, Jeff Schmidt as well. We're going to hear from a kind of cavalcade of Fed speakers here over the next week, filling in the lines that the Fed chair drew, light as they were around the path forward here. What are you listening for? What are we going to hear from other members of the committee here in the weeks ahead?
11: Yeah, I mean, I was in the room on Wednesday during the press conference, and it sounded pretty hawkish to me. The chairman signaled that they were removing a dose of accommodation on Wednesday, that those remarks suggested that we would see more rate hikes and over the coming months. And of course, we saw from the Statement of Economic Projections, the SEP, the dot plots, that the vast majority of the participants project at least one more hike this year, later this year.
5: I wanted to ask you about that because obviously we were all waiting kind of for the president to react, and he reacted on cue and kind of where we thought he was, you know, saying interest rates in the United States should be 1% or less because we are the best credit in the world, all caps by far, lower the interest rates for the United States of America and fast. Obviously, this goes against Warsh's mandate. I feel like this is doable once. What do you think the reaction is going to be from the White House? And is there anything they can even do if they decide they need to do this again before the end of the year?
11: And that's a great question. I think that's what I'm curious about. I actually thought that the president's remarks on Wednesday were relatively tame. He did not attack the new Fed chairman, his handpicked new Fed chairman, by name. He actually said he still has confidence in him. He kind of blamed everything on the Fed board, although it's a committee. He said he's got this difficult board that's very that doesn't like Trump, something to that effect. So I think for now, I think the Fed chairman has figured out a way to parlay his longstanding rapport with the president into a pass, basically. I mean, the president said, do what you think is best. He has confidence in him. If they go through a new cycle of hikes, it remains to be seen if he'll be able to keep the president on his side.
3: Andrew, we saw the 10-year breach that 5% mark yesterday, and I'm curious sort of how you think about the interplay between what the Fed chair is doing, what he's saying, how he's regarding the bond market, and indeed what we're seeing there. He famously talked about players and referees at that first press conference. How has his kind of thinking about the way that he's taking signals or not from the market evolved here over these three or four appearances that we've had from him since he was confirmed?
11: Yeah, I mean, it's still pretty early, so it's hard for me to draw any strong conclusions. But he said, I believe, in June and in July that they were looking for, they were pulling back on some of the communications, their forward guidance, because they wanted unambiguous signals from the market. They certainly got that this week ahead of the meeting. There was a 90%+ likelihood of a hike that was priced in. I think it would have been really difficult to have said what he said earlier this summer and not have hiked, given the signals they were getting from the markets. The market is pricing in another hike this year. So, I think many of the economists that I've been speaking to expect a hike in December, but obviously that depends on some of the incoming data, the labor market readings and the inflation readings that we're going to get.
5: Andrew, I apologize. We only got about a minute left, but I did want to ask you, look, this is the first time you've seen the Fed, the ECP, the Bank of Japan, all raise rates the same month. What is that telling you about the state of the global economy?
11: It says that we might be entering a period of structurally higher interest rates across the global economy. I think that's a really telling trend. It's very interesting. If I had the opportunity to ask a question, I might have asked about that at the press conference. They kind of rejiggered the press conference in a way that it was different. We usually get one or two questions. My colleague on Mike McKee got one, but I didn't, unfortunately. They've rejiggered the press conference in a way where more reporters are asking a single question, mm-hmm. but they're sort of asking more non-financial press questions. They're calling on more non-financial reporters, and I think that it's going to leave us with fewer opportunities to know what the chairman is thinking, because the non-financial press will tend to ask questions that are very broad and general, and so we won't learn as much about his thinking, unfortunately.
5: Andrew Ackerman, thank you so much for joining us. You'll get him next time.
3: We'll get him next time. I should say welcome to Andrew, who just joined here a few weeks back. Great to have you with us.
5: Nice
3: here
5: to have you.
3: At Bloomberg. All right, coming up, Google reveals its first known hacking incident involving its Gemini AI, just the latest in a series of alarming reports from other AI companies. Take a look at that next on Bloomberg This Weekend.
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21: Buffett had said this a couple of years ago. He said, I care more about the Berkshire after I'm gone than the Berkshire while I'm here. So I think you're seeing a lot of what he's doing in that vein, right? This slow transition to Greg Abel, the stepping in as chairman. And I think, quite frankly, and he's been blunt about his mortality, I don't think he wanted to die in the chair as chairman, right? And for what that would mean for the company. So he's 96. He's walking with a cane. I think he just said, you know, it's the time for me to move away. And the plan has already been in place. So let's implement it.
22: How much is investable cash on the balance sheet now?
21: A little north of $320 billion,
22: okay.
21: I believe.
22: Okay, that's what I was going to go with. North of 300. That's, I don't know what you do with that kind of money. The day after Mr. Buffett passes away, Greg Abel, will he change, I don't know, how they think about deploying that capital, whether it's being more aggressive, strategic acquisitions, returning to shareholders, some kind of plan to do that? How do you see that happening?
21: Yeah, I think so. Buffett's son is going to be the chairman, right? So I think part of that is keeping the ethos of Berkshire in place. So you mentioned returning to shareholders. I think that's probably not in the cards anytime soon, even after Buffett would be gone.
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7: Thank you for joining us live on Bloomberg This Week, and I'm Lisa Mateo. Let's update you on today's top stories. NVIDIA CEO Jensen Huang has renewed his pushback against AI doomsday scenarios. He tells CBS News that the technology does not pose an extinction risk to humanity.
4: I believe the claims of the end of the world stirring fear across America, and doing it by the people who are doing it makes no sense to me. However it's characterized, 2030 is not going to be the end of the world. There is 0% chance that's going to be the end of the world.
7: But the AI unease continues. Google is now joining other big tech firms in disclosing breaches by AI agents. The company says its Gemini model inadvertently hacked into three company systems in May during cybersecurity testing. Now, the hacks, they happened during the same time that tests run by AI security vendor Irregular that led to breaches that were previously disclosed by OpenAI, Anthropic, and Meta. Well, OpenAI projects its revenue will increase from $36 billion this year to $350 billion in 2030. Its expenses invested in computing power, well, that will outpace its gains. According to a company presentation seen by the Financial Times, OpenAI expects that its negative free cash flow will reach $278 billion from 2026 to the end of 2030. And sources tell the New York Times that Anthropic is expected to generate more than $100 billion in annualized revenue this year. It comes as the company prepares for a trading debut as soon as November. We're still waiting for that one. Dave and Christine.
5: All right. Thanks, Lisa. All right. As Lisa just mentioned, Google has joined OpenAI, Anthropic, and Meta in disclosing hacks after its Gemini model inadvertently, it says, hacked into three company systems in May.
3: Well, this comes as OpenAI shared several undisclosed incidents of its AI models misbehaving, and it unveiled a new framework for tracking and disclosing future occurrences. So with Bloomberg AI reporter Shireen Ghaffari about the advanced behaviors of AI systems and the dangers behind them.
0: The six incidents that are laid out by OpenAI are kind of further confirmation that basically AI companies are seeing these really unintended and sometimes alarming behaviors that advanced AI can do during the training and evaluation process. So while these incidents didn't actually breach or hack an external app, like the Hugging Face incident, OpenAI says, they did show that these agents are, you know, sharing files they're not supposed to, are giving themselves or itself instructions on how to disregard, human leadership. And so that you can find that even if that's not actually causing a hack in the real world, that kind of behavior gives a moment for pause and concern, even by the AI lab's own admission of, and raises the question of, do they really have control over the agents that they're creating?
1: Do they have control? And I read from the statement here, we do not believe that the AI industry has solved alignment and monitoring to a sufficient degree to continue responsibly scaling at maximum speed for much longer. Could you just talk about the difficulty of keeping track of all of this, for lack of a better phrase, just being able to note when these incidents happen and to stay on top of when things like this might occur?
0: Yeah, so if you think about the field right now and the direction it's going in, it's having many, many, many, many thousands of agents going after anyone, you know, set of research problems at a time. Anthropic, OpenAI's, chief competitor, in a report yesterday that they published, said that they have 30,000 AI agents in a period of time that they were monitoring just on R&D. So if you think about that, now these labs have to go monitor, well, what are these tens of thousands of agents that are doing research for us actually doing out there in the world at any one time? And just monitoring that, just observing that kind of behavior is a huge undertaking. And so when OpenAI makes statements like we haven't solved the alignment problem yet, what they're saying is that we can't be sure, essentially, that these AIs that we are testing are really taking action in line with what humans want the AIs to do.
1: The memo from Dario Amodei continues to resonate here a week out. And one of the things he suggested was there be independent monitors in these companies. As you talk to experts, how critical is that to kind of widen the aperture, to get more people to have visibility into what's happening inside these companies?
0: Yeah, I think it is a very, there is a very strong push right now from, these are employees who are concerned within the labs. These are lab leaders and some external safety advocates. You see people like the godfather of AI, Jeff Hinton, for example. I saw just calling for this group of outside auditors, essentially, to come in and test these AI models. Now, the big question is going to be, are these auditors truly independent? Where are they getting their funding from? And also, what kind of viewpoints are represented there? Will these auditors, will they have a lot of power to either, assess positively or negatively the AI, potentially speed up or slow down the AI race? Well, people want to make sure that the types of decisions that these auditors are making are fair, and that the people behind them are as unbiased as possible.
1: So we're on the precipice of this major summit. President Xi is coming to Washington to meet with President Trump. And I think going into that, as of just a few days ago, the thinking was, oh, this would be about trade. This would be about economic policy. But it now really seems like AI is going to be front and center there. How do you look at the potential import of that event, these two leaders getting together amidst what we've seen suggested here in recent days, that this is a moment when, you know, perhaps China and the United States can come together to kind of chart a course in concert with one another about how they should approach AI?
0: Yeah, I think that if you think back to even 2 years ago, even a year ago, AI was not as front and center of the political debate. But right now we have this kind of triple whammy of, one, there are these imminent safety concerns that are becoming more real because of cyber hacking and the AI's advanced cyber hacking capabilities. There is the anxiety about job loss and everyday people wondering what's going to happen if AI takes my job. And also, conversely, what effect does that have on businesses? And then there is the third kind of bucket of fears around just, well, are these AIs actually helping us sort of in terms of the way that we're communicating with each other? We see things like people, you know, suing the AI company, saying that they're reinforcing delusional beliefs and things like that. So while that may be a smaller subset of people who use AI, much like with social media, I think there's also this concern about, well, how is this actually affecting our mental, emotional well-being, especially for those who are vulnerable or children, et cetera. So I think because of all of that, oh, and then a fourth big bucket I should mention, maybe top of mind for most people, is data centers, yes. Right? You also have concern around data center build out. So I think for all of those reasons, AI has become something that people like President Trump are not going to ignore, right? Or are not going to just say, we're, you know, it's hard for any politician to be completely just letting AI, just unaddressing these topics. That being said, Trump has positioned himself as very pro AI. He doesn't want to lose to China. And so what will be key here is if the US and China can actually agree on how to let industry move forward in a way that's safe.
1: On that note, I want to play some sound, if we could, from President Trump talking about what you just described, that race between the US and China.
6: We're leading China in AI. We're the most sophisticated country in the world. And frankly, I want to keep it that way, because whoever wins AI wins. And we can put guardrails, we can do this and that, but I think you have a lot of negative forces that are bringing it up that shouldn't be bringing it up.
1: How salient is that message as you look at kind of the dynamic between the U.S. and China when it comes to AI development?
0: That is the key tension here, I think. Even if you know President Trump is concerned about safety, what he's saying is that he does not want to lose the AI race to China, essentially. And so having China on board with any kind of safety plan in a really meaningful way with the U.S., that would be a major kind of diplomatic win. I think it'll be very interesting to see what comes of these talks. On the other hand, Trump does allude to some unnamed forces that he thinks are maybe perpetuating these safety fears in a way that's not constructive. I think that's the big debate right now. How seriously should we take these concerns that we're hearing from the AI companies? A lot of people have been questioning if this also serves to help them in some way, and it's sort of so bad that it's good, their technologies. What I will say is that for a long time, people in the AI industry have been raising these concerns, and for a long time, many people have been calling them sort of overly paranoid or overly sort of worried about these hypothetical risks. I do think with cyber, we have seen some of those risks actually turn into real, you know, damages or unintended kind of harms of the AI. But there are many fronts where we just still don't know. We don't know how far away we really are from, let's say, bio risks and AI or more sophisticated types of potential AI harms. So that's what is sort of at stake here between President Trump and the Chinese government leadership, and how seriously should these two countries be taking these safety concerns, and what can they actually, if anything, both get behind in terms of guardrails.
1: Let me ask you lastly, kind of what can be done in the face of this existential threat or this debate over the existential threat. Yes, there's a lot of like beard stroking and thumb sucking about what might happen here. But we did see Governor Gavin Newsom of California sign an executive order calling for the acceleration of the implementation of safety checks and advancement of the creation of a kill switch within frontier AI programs. The fact that these labs are directly issuing urgent warnings, he tweeted, about the risks of AI should be deeply concerning to everyone. What tangibly can be done? Again, there's debates about policy, debates about regulation. Is the creation of a kill switch like this a realistic thing? I know there was talk of melting the chips if things were to really go south in the AI space.
0: Well, I you know, of course, destroying chips probably is not something that certain leaders in the industry like Jensen Huang
1: would not be in favor of that.
0: Right, would not be a fan of that, I would imagine, along with all the investors in that company. But look, I think that the idea of a kill switch has long been discussed in AI circles. Exactly what that would look like is sort of up for debate because, as you're mentioning, at the end of the day, if these AIs, and this is all hypothetical, but become so powerful that they can sort of override human instruction on how they should behave on a software level, then at some point you do have to pull the plug on the hardware, so to speak, right? So what does that involve? Is that just stopping the AI from having electricity? Or do you need to stop the AI from having the chips at all? You know, there are these hypothetical scenarios that the AI kind of doomers have laid out of, well, what if the AI takes control of the electrical grid? And then what? And so it's very easy to kind of go to the darkest scenarios here. I think the key question will be, to your point, what would an actual kill switch look like in effect? And would that be effective even if the AIs were to misbehave in the most nefarious ways we know possible today?
3: Great to talk to Shireen about that. And I think this is so fascinating. We talked a little bit about this during the course of the interview, sort of what's going to happen here in the week ahead. And we know now kind of who's going to be coming to the state dinner that President Trump's going to be throwing at the White House for President Xi. And I think in the aftermath of that initial hack that we saw, the OpenAI hack being disclosed, and that memo from Dario Amodei that we talked about last week, speculation that maybe the U.S. and China could come together and develop some framework here. I would venture to say that sounds very unlikely.
5: I would agree with that. You know, we are broadcasting live from the Qatar Economic Forum tomorrow.
3: Yes.
5: It's a big topic we're going to talk about as the Middle East tries to present itself as almost a neutral arbiter of memory and compute power because they feel like it's something that they can do. And they said to me they're agnostic between the U.S. and China. They just want to be there to provide the infrastructure for it. And that's something they're like heavily investing in that we're going to talk about.
3: As we heard from Jensen Huang, they're very interested in getting a lot of these chips
5: 100%.
3: As well, getting these chips exported
5: Absolutely.
3: From the U.S. So we'll All see right. what happens.
5: Coming up, the name may sound familiar and familial. See what I did there? The new chairman of Berkshire Hathaway, Howard Buffett. Coming up, what things could look like at the legendary company as his father takes another step back.
3: And a reminder, tomorrow, as Christina said, we're going to be broadcasting from the Qatar Economic Forum. 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
8: This is a Bloomberg Money Minute. Every so often, our nation, rich with wonderfully exotic gastronomic tastes and experiences from all over the globe, latches onto a new culinary trend. And right now, that trend is British food. No, really.
9: I don't understand why people think British food isn't lovely. I love it.
8: Bloomberg anchor Caroline Hepker, in New York but from the UK, is quite aware of British food's reputation in the US as, shall we say, bland, brown, boring. But she says that's not fair or accurate. And now it's finally having its moment.
9: It's seeing a renaissance. There are lots of lovely gastropubs that are opening up.
8: In cities across the U.S., there's a new wave of pub-inspired restaurants drawing crowds with traditional dishes served in more modern settings. Although at the most trendy spots, menu items at the moment appear somewhat regionally limited.
9: The pasty and the fish and the stargazy pie are a bit Cornish from Devon and Cornwall by the sea.
8: Andrew O'Day, Bloomberg Radio.
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38: This midterm season, everyone's talking about the working class.
41: And they are really truly the enemy of the working class.
38: But who are the working class really? Politicians, pundits, and pollsters have all been asking this question because these days, it seems like there isn't one clear answer. Is it a cultural signifier? An economic category? Is it about your education? Or is it about working a particular kind of job?
42: When you're talking about working class, you're talking about the people.
38: That's Bertha Bradley. She's 67 and lives in Durham, North Carolina. She goes by Mama Cookie, inspired by a nickname her grandmother gave her.
42: You're talking about my grandmother. She was a working class. My grandfather was working class. I'm a working class person. That's not making enough money. That never made enough money to do anything to help me. Just enough to get by.
38: Bertha says she worked in fast food for 30 years. For 20 of those years, she was also a home health care worker. 3 years ago, she retired from those jobs. But she still works as an activist and organizer with the Union of Southern Service Workers, fighting for fair wages.
42: Working class is when you're sitting there and the federal government is still sitting at $7.25 an hour.
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7: 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Let's update you on today's top stories. At a MAGA event yesterday, Vice President J.D. Vance, he defended the Trump administration's policies and the state's GOP candidates on the November ballot. Vance praised Zach Lane, the GOP nominee for governor.
43: He's a farmer. He's a businessman. He's this guy who actually signed a paycheck, not just received a paycheck. He's also a sixth-generation Iowan, and above all, he is a person who wakes up every single day and thinks about how we can defend the jobs, the prosperity, and the public safety of Iowans from every single walk of life.
7: It was Vance's second trip to the state this year. Well, to the war in Ukraine, where at least 10 people were injured. It was following a Russian attack in Odessa. The State Emergency Service of Ukraine says it included people who were driving or walking by, as well as two rescue workers. Saudi Saudi Arabian authorities issued air raid alerts early Saturday for Riyadh. It's the first time in the capital since the height of the U.S.-Iran war in March and April. The Saudi civil defense said that the danger lifted soon after the alerts. Other areas across Saudi Arabia also received several similar warnings overnight. And Bloomberg reporting that Pentagon investigators have discovered that flawed intelligence, outdated imagery, and an over-reliance on AI, well, that contributed to a U.S. missile strike that killed 123 children at an Iranian school. Now, this comes after U.N. investigators ruled the strike and another U.S. attack on that same day amounted to war crimes. It's part of a broader Big Take story that's now on the terminal. Definitely have to check that out, David and Chris.
0: Yeah, and really kind of extraordinary reporting, deep investigation, and then incredibly laid out, too, with all of the graphics of sort of what the site was like before and after.
1: I also imagine we'll be hearing a lot about that in at least Iran's speech at the UN this week. Yeah. Thanks, Lisa.
0: Well, after six decades as chairman of Berkshire Hathaway, Warren Buffett, the Oracle of Omaha, is becoming chairman emeritus, handing over control to his son.
1: Howard Buffett is no stranger to the Berkshire board, and his appointment marks the end of a transition that also ushered in new CEO Greg Abel. We spoke with Alex Rajambari about Berkshire Hathaway. He covers that for Bloomberg News, and he gave us some insight. We've spoken about, you know, Berkshire Hathaway in the post-Buffett at the helm era. We've talked about his, Greg Abel and kind of his vision for the company and how he's doing. But now we have another player on the board, which he's been there. You were telling me Howard Buffett has been there, but he's stepping into a bigger role now. What does this mean for the company, and what do we expect out of this?
2: Yes, so this is the son of Warren Buffett, the eldest son. He's been on the board of the company for more than 30 years now. He has a lot of experience in terms of corporate governance. He was on boards at Coca-Cola, ConAgra. Like, he knows the spiel. But it's still a big step for him because he's stepping in his father's shoes, right? He will be involved in a day-to-day business with Greg Abel. And Buffett is stepping out a bit more. He did already last year say he was, you know, relinquishing his role as CEO, passing on the baton to Greg Abel. He was still around, but, you know, he's getting old, and it makes sense for him to kind of take a step back now.
0: Still around. He's 96 years old. What do we know about his level of engagement after, as you say, he passed the baton to Greg Abel?
2: So we know he said that he was still at the initiative when the investment in Google's parent Alphabet was made earlier this year, and that he engaged with Greg Abel on that. So he was still kind of involved in major deals that Berkshire was doing, though Greg Abel was running the day-to-day business. Buffett said also that he was coming to the office 5 days a week up until recently.
0: Old habits die hard.
2: But, you know, a few months ago, he did say on CNBC that he broke his leg. So, you know, with age, you know, it makes sense for him now to kind of take a step back from that.
1: Do we know why about the timing? Do we think it's just time? Do you think he, you know, if he was Abel's training wheels for a while, does he want to step back and see how he does? Or is it just simply that there's a clock on everything and he feels like it's time to let somebody else take the helm?
2: He did say that he thinks it's right timing because Greg Abel has exceeded his expectations. They were sky high.
1: It's a nice endorsement from the big guy, right?
2: Yeah, definitely. But then he also has mentioned several times in his letters recently about, you know, time passing by. And yeah, age advancing makes it like perfectly understandable for him to make that move now.
0: Warren Buffett had this oracular status. People like to hear him talk. They wanted his pearls of wisdom. What should we know about Howard? As you mentioned, he's been on all of these boards before. He was kind of, if not front and center, near the front when it came to the Buffett family's philanthropic giving. What's he like? What makes him tick? How might he embrace this role as chairman of the board?
2: So he's got a very eclectic background. He used to work as a head of investor relations for a food company. He also briefly ran a sheriff's office in rural Illinois.
0: A sheriff's office?
2: Yes. He is involved in philanthropy with his foundation that receives all the money from his father's stake in Berkshire Hathaway. He will be responsible with dispersing that money through that charity and his siblings' charities and the charity of their mother. So he's doing a lot of things with that. He's focusing mostly on food security, conflict mitigation. He's donating a lot of money to Ukraine since 2022. So he's very eclectic, very many endeavors. He's written books. He's a photographer. there's many things to know about him. Now, we'll get to see what he's like really when he's on stage at, or if he's on stage really at the Berkshire Hathaway meeting. But we're going to see a bit more of him in the context of Berkshire Hathaway. That's certainly going to be very interesting for us.
1: Do you see the potential for a conflict between these two men? Is it clear who is in charge of what, or is that something that they're going to have to carve out as they move forward?
2: I mean, it would be really hard to know before anything happens.
1: Fair
2: and
1: enough.
2: Anyway, I think the image they try to portray is of a very smooth transition, and it's playing out really well.
1: Yeah.
2: I mean, everything's been well telegraphed, and it's been since 2011 that we know that Howard is going to be chairman at some point. So it's not really a big surprise. I think they've been, I mean, that's only my take, but they've been, you know, they've had plenty of opportunities to kind of work together.
1: They also have known each other for
2: a long
1: while.
2: Time. Yeah.
1: Okay.
0: You mentioned a moment ago the praise that Warren Buffett lavished on Greg Abel, and I'm curious if shareholders have done the same. We just had quarterly earnings a few weeks back, and the cash pile remains astronomically tall. So how much has he sort of made a mark? Are shareholders happy with how he's kind of comported himself to the job so far?
2: They have. When I was in Omaha for the annual meeting in May, people were very happy with his performance. It was a very comprehensive business review of Berkshire Hathaway. Details that had not been shared before were shared to investors. Also, the moves that he's made so far are kind of interesting for investors, right? He resumed buybacks after more than a year of a big pause on that. He's doing some multi-billion deals, the Taylor Morrison deal back in, you know, the home building business. The investment in Google's parent Alphabet for artificial intelligence, definitely a new area of investment for Berkshire Hathaway.
1: Right.
2: So investors are kind of, you know, positive signs doesn't translate to the price, the share price right now. It's remained kind of flat so far this year, while the S&P has, you know, gained more than 11%. Mm-hmm. So that is a performance that, you know, is raises questions, but so far it's, you know, it's pretty early in his mandate.
1: It seems to me he's in a bit of a tough spot because he is taking on this mantle of this legendary investor whom people trusted almost blindly, and he's doing it at a time when so many givens in the market are just changing. It's just a really rocky time to being trying to make any of these calls. Is that a challenge that you think he's able to rise to, or are we going to have to wait and see? Obviously, the market seems to be like sitting back and almost waiting.
2: We're going to have to wait and see. We can see that some of the big investments that were made on the equity portfolio side of the company are interesting and kind of in sync with what's happening in, you know, the rest of the world. I mean, I'm thinking about the Delta stake that is, you know, came at the right moment. The home building acquisition is also interesting because there are some, you know, this sector is going through some turbulences, and that's definitely another one of those very typical Buffett calls, you know, like buying a company when no one really would want to buy it, but like just, you know, with the perspective of, you know, making it grow over time. So I do think he definitely carries the mantle of, you know, the Buffett philosophy. We have yet to see whether he's going to really do it for long term.
0: With Howard Buffett assuming this role as chairman, what does it say about the necessity of having a Buffett on the Berkshire board going forward?
1: That's a lot of alliteration.
0: A lot of bees that I've just thrown into that sentence there. But look, I think when you had the Greg Abel transition, it was moving on from Warren Buffett. How important is it to have some familial legacy there still on the leadership of this company?
2: It is important because it's Omaha. They all, like, you know, represent the company. They've also been involved in the company for a long time. It's not a family-run business, but they are involved with their father, and they know how the company works. And they know how to carry the legacy of him as well. So that's important. Susie's on the board. Howard was on the board already. Warren Buffett remains on the board. So it's still a very Buffett-heavy board.
0: Yes. Yeah.
1: Alex, thank you so much.
2: Thank you.
1: All right, when we come back, BT Dubs with Lisa.
3: A weekly debate.
1: I'm saying
3: over
1: it.
3: How to say it.
1: I'm saying
3: appreciate
1: it.
3: Appreciate that. All right, and we're also going to make our show available here on Bloomberg.com and the Bloomberg Business app. You can stream all our TV shows, documentaries, and report analysis there. 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
6: There are many ways to get flexibility. I'll give you some examples. Our company, Emerald AI, has worked with giants like NVIDIA to enable a data center to slow down some of the computations that it's running. You might have a fine-tuning job that you can slow down or pause, or you can take a job and move it at the speed of light from one location to another. So, Kaylee, you're talking to ChatGPT, and suddenly you're getting your answer not from Virginia, but from Chicago, as we've demonstrated at two different Oracle data centers on NVIDIA chips. In addition, you could run a battery that happens to be located on site. There are many ways to achieve this flexibility, but the goal is there's actually a lot of power on today's power grid that we just can't utilize. Mm. Because today, data centers require the use of power potentially 24/7. If they're able to be flexible and what we call good citizens on the power grid, well, they can use 100 gigawatts that we otherwise can't use on the power grid today. And that helps with the affordability concerns and with the speed to power.
8: This sounds really smart, Varun, but what about all of the existing data centers? 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
6: Well, so the way that Emerald AI works is we work both with existing data centers and with new data centers. 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
1: Welcome back to Bloomberg This Weekend, or... Dave Gurr, have you been in this copy?
3: I got the copy.
1: Someone BTW. Has been into this copy.
3: I even spelled it phonetically for you.
1: As I go to say BT Dubs, it is written out meticulously. Double M and the U is in quotation marks. I'm David Gurr.
3: Behind the scenes. Thank you for showing that.
1: Pedantic lunatic next to me.
3: Zoom in on that. There you go. Properly formatted.
9: Secrets That's great.
1: All right.
9: You infiltrated.
3: I'm here to help.
1: Are you
3: always,
1: helping?
3: Always.
1: No, you know who is helpful? Lisa Mateo.
3: With BTW, yes.
1: Yeah, stories we might have missed during the week.
9: Okay, you guys like going to the movies, right? It's a
3: I
9: fun
3: do,
9: time.
3: When I have time to do it.
9: Okay,
3: yes.
9: But what about extreme movie going?
3: Extreme movie going.
9: Let me bring this one to you. This is from Bloomberg. Lion.

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1: Feel how the actors felt during it.
2: Christine, you know, how do you feel about this?
3: I don't want to talk, but there is a gym, I think it's in Denver, that used to be a movie theater, and the spin bikes are in the movie theater, and they just play movies on a loop, and you can just go in there and work out and watch the movie, and like that I would do. That
1: so
3: would
1: it has nothing to do with like ties to the movie.
3: No, it's just like it's a full screen, and there are like spin bikes on there. I feel like I would work out longer if I got distracted by the giant movie, but
1: well,
3: I don't.
1: Which is true.
3: I don't need to experience.
1: But yeah, it's
2: like something you'd like, Lisa. Feel like you like.
1: I don't know if I could work out in a movie on a treadmill for the entire length of a movie.
2: Good Lord.
3: Are you not a treadmill fan?
1: No, I get bored very easily. I need to be out and about. Sorry.
3: That's okay. I love a treadmill. All right.
2: Okay. All right, what else you got?
1: This next one is my biggest pet peeve on the commute home. Okay.
3: Oh, I know.
1: Wall Street Journal. For the love of God, please put on headphones, okay? So this is it. You see it in cafes, buses, airports, right? I see it on the train all the time. You're using your phone on speakerphone. You're playing music. You're watching videos without headphones. Everyone else is listening to your TikTok scroll. People are live streaming, too, at the same time. So studies show Gen Z is a big proponent of this. I agree because my son talks on speakerphone all the time. It's very annoying. But they say it's just because of the ease of technology. Like people think it's like the norm thing to do.
2: Speakers are good. It's loud. You know, you can hear it.
1: No.
2: I'm not a proponent of it.
3: Are you walking around speaking on your speakerphone, David Burra?
2: No, I don't like to talk to people.
3: Yeah, that's accurate. I can vouch for that.
2: I'll text, but this happens on your commute.
1: You're
2: developing
1: kind
2: of like an Andy Rooney style segment. If this is snoring, you've got a real soapbox you like to get on.
1: But you see, like, people even try to like interfere, like, excuse me, can you? And people get mad.
2: I saw
1: an explosion, like a whole like outfit.
3: I aggressively yell headphones at people.
2: I believe that.
1: I've seen that
3: 100%. Every once in a while it works, but most of the time people say, mind your business.
2: I say it is
3: my business because I am in the park and it's lovely and everybody's enjoying themselves and we're listening to your like terrible, and they're flipping. It's not even
1: they're flipping.
3: Music.
1: Yeah. They're scrolling.
2: And the YouTube voice that people use on those videos.
1: You know what I do?
3: I'm going to start a foundation called Do You Need Headphones? And I'm going to walk around with cards and say like, I'm so sorry. You clearly have been unable to purchase headphones.
2: Collect them on flights when they hand them out for free. 100%. Then you can pass them out again.
3: Do You Need Headphones with Christina Ruffini, a new segment coming
1: up. I love it.
3: Lisa, you and me, we're honest.
2: Okay. Very intense.
1: But you know what I do?
2: I must say.
1: You have to at that point, I just put in my noise canceling headphones and I just say, forget it. I'm just moving
2: on. It's bliss.
1: Yes. Then I'm having fun.
2: Okay. Oh, wow.
1: Let's move on, guys.
2: She might be wearing them during the show.
3: When we try to talk to her in meetings, we got to check on her hair.
1: Okay. Guess what's this weekend? Oktoberfest kicks off in Germany this weekend. They actually started early because warmer weather. Longer daylight hours.
2: Change.
1: So they started a little bit earlier. Okay. They started that years ago. So what's happening is that there's this beer tradition from Germany that's coming here. Okay, so this is from the Washington Post. A German beer tradition brings all you can drink Kölsch.
2: I love Kölsch.
1: I hadn't heard of it.
2: It's a tasty, crisp beer.
1: That's what they say.
2: Indeed it is.
1: But what's different about it is that...
2: A little lighter.
1: A lighter, and they serve it in these tiny little glasses.
2: Yes.
1: So this is a tradition that's coming here. So basically... The server comes around, has these little tray of all the little tiny glasses.
2: Very elegant.
1: Puts a coaster down and then puts a beer on it. When you're done drinking your beer, she puts a little tally mark to know that you finished one. And then she keeps the tally going. You don't have to get up.
2: I like that.
1: I like that a lot, actually.
3: And also, like, I hate the big ones because then I feel bad if I can't finish them. So, like, you know, portion it out.
1: And they stay cold.
3: Yeah. I think that's great.
1: Longer.
3: I would totally participate.
2: Not a problem for me.
1: And when you're done, you just put your little coaster on top. And
3: I've had beers with you. You're better at finishing them than I am. That is fair.
1: Okay.
3: All right.
1: Let's see if I can squeeze
2: one
1: in. Okay.
3: 30 seconds,
1: age is just a number in the world of rock and roll. This is a Wall Street Journal. Not even a stroke can top these aging rock stars from going on stage. So we're talking about Lionel Richie, right? 77. Rod Stewart, 81. Barry Manilow, 83. They're all still rocking it on stage.
2: Spry young men.
1: Yes, they are. And they say they have to keep going. They do have some health issues, and they had to postpone a couple things. But it just shows how these guys are still going.
2: Still
1: and they're
2: going.
1: Rocking it. And they're packing it in at these concerts.
2: All right.
1: Gotta go see Manilow.
3: I saw one of them.
2: Gotta go see Manilow.

0: out again.
1: That's a great way to end the segment.
2: I do not have to go see Manilow.
1: All right, thank you, Lisa. BTW coming up on 8 a.m. in New York.
3: Copacabana.
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1: Coming up on Bloomberg This Weekend, Breakout. Google joins OpenAI, Anthropic, and Meta in disclosing artificial intelligence hacks. Should U.S. companies slow down? NVIDIA CEO says no.
5: We should go as fast as we can, irrespective of anybody else.
6: Plus, an agreement over Greenland. President Trump says the U.S. has reached a deal with Denmark for, quote, permanent control over security.
7: It's a victory for Denmark because it probably means he's going to stop threatening to potentially militarily invade Greenland.
6: But it may not be a done deal. We'll speak to an investor in Nook.
1: And searching for common ground, Utah's Republican Governor Spencer Cox joins us live as early voting gets underway. Welcome to Bloomberg This Weekend. It's 8 o'clock in New York City from Bloomberg's World Headquarters. I'm David Gura.
2: I'm Christina Ruffini. We're here with Lisa Mateo, bringing you the latest breaking news reports and analysis live this morning and every weekend from 7 to 10 a.m. I won't sing anymore because I worry that you will ban me from the set.
1: I don't think we have the rights. That's the argument that I'm going to make here.
2: The rights or the right?
1: Okay.
2: We always have the right.
1: Should we get to the news?
2: Yeah,
1: there's plenty
2: to
1: talk
2: news.
1: About.
2: We do have a lot to talk
1: we
2: about.
1: We could
2: this
1: opine,
2: morning.
1: But Lisa Mateo is here. She can get us up to speed here with the headlines.
8: All right, you got it, guys. Let's get right to it. We'll start with this. NVIDIA CEO Jensen Huang, he has renewed his pushback against AI doomsday scenarios. He tells CBS News that the technology does not pose an extinction risk to humanity.
5: I believe the claims of the end of the world, stirring fear across America, and doing it by the people who are doing it makes no sense to me. However it's characterized, 2030 is not going to be the end of the world. There is 0% chance that's going to be the end of the world.
8: But the AI unease, it does continue. Google is now joining other big tech firms in disclosing breaches by AI agents. The company says its Gemini model inadvertently hacked into three company systems in May during cybersecurity testing. The hacks, well, they happened during the same tests run by the AI security vendor Irregular that led to breaches previously disclosed by OpenAI, Anthropic, and Meta. OpenAI projects its revenue will increase from $36 billion this year to $350 billion in 2030. But its expenses invested in computing power, well, that will outpace its gains. According to a company presentation seen by the Financial Times, OpenAI expects that its negative free cash flow will reach $278 billion from 2026 to the end of 2030. Sources tell the New York Times that Anthropic is expected to generate more than $100 billion in annualized revenue this year. It comes as the company continues to prepare for a trading debut as soon as November. A California court has blocked part of TikTok's $400 million settlement. A Los Angeles judge tentatively opposed part of the U.S. government's agreement with the company to resolve allegations of children's privacy violations. Now, a hearing is scheduled for September 21st. Yesterday, Apple CEO John Ternus, he made an appearance at the company's New York City flagship store. He was there to celebrate the launch of the iPhone 18 and iPhone Duo. And in other news, Paramount Skydance has been negotiating a settlement with California and other state attorneys general, challenging its $110 billion takeover of Warner Brothers Discovery. Sources tell Bloomberg those talks have advanced and a deal could potentially be reached in the coming days, although negotiations, they are still ongoing. Christina,
1: costing
8: David.
1: Money with each passing day.
8: Of course.
1: The longer this lasts. Lisa, thank you very much. Appreciate it.
2: Thank you. All right. There was a flurry of news out of Washington late yesterday. President Trump announcing he's banning CNN, MS Now, and Politico from the White House, calling them, quote, fake news. Bloomberg News White House reporter Catherine Lucy asked about it.
9: Mr. President, the freedom of the press is enshrined in the First Amendment.
10: Oh, thank you for telling me.
9: Are you trying to intimidate the press from doing its job?
10: No. I dislike dishonest press, like you. I think you're terrible. But I dislike dishonest. I like to see honest press.
1: Shortly after that announcement, the president posted about a deal over Greenland, writing, I am pleased to announce that the United States of America has entered into an agreement with the Kingdom of Denmark and Greenland that gives the United States permanent control over security, and all other needs in Greenland, completely addressing all our many U.S. concerns. The framework does bear a resemblance to a decades-old pact between the U.S. and Denmark.
2: That's right. Meanwhile, that audio you're hearing is protesters gathering outside the Kennedy Center last night after the president floated the idea of demolishing it. Now, if you're listening on radio or can't see us, we're looking at video from Bloomberg News White House correspondent Jeff Mason. Crowds outside the Kennedy Center. I spied that on his Instagram last night.
1: Cross-platform reporting from Jeff Mason.
2: That's right. Jeff joins us now. The man never sleeps, I absolutely swear. Jeff, did you just wander down there yourself? Was this an assignment you were on, or did you, I mean, I know where you live in Washington. It's not terribly far, but it's not around the corner. Did you just want to go see what was going on, and what is going on?
0: I wandered down from the White House, yeah. I mean, I've been covering the Kennedy Center for a long time. And ironically, it has turned from an art story into a very big political story. So it was pretty interesting to see that many people outside. You haven't actually seen a lot of protests in Washington in the last year and a half since President Trump came into office. And that's emblematic in some ways of, I think, a fatigue, not only in D.C., but around the country about some of the things that he's doing that people, at least who aren't his supporters, don't like. But the Kennedy Center has become a lightning rod, certainly in this city, for and lightning rod, and also just an example or a manifestation of some of the policies that President Trump is doing and the work that he's doing to recast and remake Washington that is now really hitting a wall of opposition.
1: We have a photo here that kind of kickstarted all of this, a photographer capturing the president on Air Force One there with Bill Pulte, formerly the acting intelligence chief, on the plane. He's looking at this giant poster on which it says Kennedy Center demolished. Jeff, let me pivot to the other big story we talked about at the top, and that is the president announcing this ban on reporters from a number of media outlets. And again, that kind of colloquy between him and the reporters continued. Let's take a listen to what he had to say just about what he means by this ban.
10: Oh, the ban on the free press, right? A very simple ban. I don't want him in my office. I don't want him here. I would say the ban would go as far as you can. And if they could straighten themselves out, you know, if they could straighten themselves out, I'd love it.
1: I've been looking at the response for a number of these news organizations from Jackie Heinrich, who's the president of the White House Correspondents Association. She wrote, this is about more than the rights of journalists. It's about the right of the American people to receive a full and independent account of the activities, policies, and decisions of whoever occupies the nation's highest office. Jeff, what are reporters saying about this? I should note you were the past president, a past president of the White House Correspondents Association.
0: I was, and that overlapped with the very beginning of President Trump's first term when I was in office. And what I can say is that this is part of a pattern that started then with attacks against the First Amendment by President Trump and an impact or an attempt to reduce the ability for journalists to be able to do their jobs and to attack their work. And this is also this pattern has increased during the second term. It's certainly not just at the White House. Our colleagues at the Pentagon in the mainstream media were essentially kicked out of the Pentagon for not signing agreements that would limit what they would be reporting on. The Treasury Department, just within the last couple weeks, excluded a number of news organizations, including Bloomberg News, the Wall Street Journal, and the New York Times, from covering a meeting of finance ministers. So it is all a part of a broader effort by the president and his administration to undermine the press and to make it harder for reporters to do their jobs. To your question, David, TBD a little bit about how the press corps broadly responds to this latest ban. I think we're interested to see how the president intends to enforce it. There will almost certainly be a legal challenge by those news organizations if their reporters are kicked off the White House campus. The president has a little bit more legal backing if he enforces it in such a way that he just tries to keep reporters from those news organizations out of the Oval Office or off of Air Force One, because there is precedent for that. He has so far prevailed in a case with the Associated Press after the AP was first kicked out of the White House press pool. And a judge agreed that he had the right to determine who came into the Oval Office or went on the plane. But that is different from a broader ban from the White House complex. And that's just one of the many questions that this effort that he announced yesterday is raising.
2: And Jeff, before we let you go, obviously the president is set to announce UNGA, the General Assembly of the UN, on Tuesday. This is all coming, of course, while the conflict in Iran is still ongoing. And we want to play you a little bit of what he said last year at the UN.
3: In Operation Midnight Hammer, 7 American B-2 bombers dropped the 14 30,000-pound each bombs on Iran's key nuclear facilities, totally obliterating everything. With Iran's nuclear enrichment capacity demolished, I immediately brokered an end to the 12-day war, as it's called, between Israel and Iran, with both sides agreeing to fight no longer.
2: How much has changed in a year? So obviously the president and the White House has said once again that there was a threat that they needed to go after. And is that conflict with Iran? What are we expecting? How is he going to frame the war in his remarks this time around?
0: Well, I think it's a good question. It's certainly a big speech for him, and I'm not sure how warm of a reception he's going to get at the UN General Assembly. But given the tension between allies that the president has created with his policies and with his words, but certainly Iran is a top foreign policy topic at UNGA, as we call it. And as you call it, Christina, he is going to be meeting with Gulf leaders on the sidelines of the General Assembly meeting. In terms of his speech itself, we've seen the president's rhetoric on Iran change just within the last couple weeks. For some time since they got rid of the MOU, the agreement for a ceasefire, the president had been saying and said to me directly that he was not looking for a deal and not necessarily even looking for a quick end to the war. He shifted that rhetoric a little bit within this last week, and maybe he will say that again. But again, this is also a conflict that the president has used mixed messages to describe really from the very beginning. And you mentioned Greenland at the very top of this segment as well. I think foreign policy broadly is an issue where he has used a lot of contradictions. And that is that just is part of the DNA of who President Trump is as a leader. And it will shine through, I suspect, in that speech at UNGA as well.
2: All right. Jeff Mason, our White House correspondent, joining us from Washington. Thank you, Jeff.
11: Jeff, thank you very much. Turn on to Suzanne Maloney, who joins us now. She's the head of foreign policy at the Brookings Institution. And great to have her perspective on this Saturday morning. Suzanne, thank you very much for being here. And we're looking ahead to this meeting that's going to happen on the sidelines, or meetings that are going to happen on the sidelines between President Trump and Middle Eastern leaders. And I'm curious sort of how you think about the import of those conversations. It was just last weekend, I think, we were waiting to see what would happen with Gulf leaders gathering to talk about a resolution to the conflict with Iran. Lo, that didn't happen. How important are these talks going to be in the week ahead?
12: Thanks so much for having me this morning. I think this is a crucial week for hopefully restarting some diplomatic activity around a resolution to this war. Clearly, that's what leaders in the region are seeking. Certainly, the neighbors of Iran that have been implicated in this war and continue to face attacks both from Iran and from the Houthi militia, which has a close alignment with Iran. And we've seen that even today with attacks on the Riyadh airport from the Houthis. So they're looking for some kind of an arrangement that will at least draw a close to the active phase of this conflict, create more certainty and predictability about transit through the Strait of Hormuz, and really put this conflict on the back burner. The president, for his part, is looking for something that he can brandish as a victory. And so those two theories of the case may not align well.
2: It's such an interesting time to be covering UNGA. I was telling David, I had a source of mine who's been coming to this for decades text me, "I'll see you at possibly the last UN General Assembly ever." I think that's a tad fatalistic, but it is indicative a bit of where multilateralism is at this time.
11: And the UN in particular.
2: And the UN in particular. Has this become outdated? Is this effective anymore, other than it does get a lot of these people in the room together? But is that almost as far as it goes?
12: Well, look, there's an enormous amount of activity that goes along with UNGA every year. There's an enormous amount of work around climate issues, around development issues, around global education. And so this is not purely an opportunity for security. I think that there are a lot of people who would like to see some reform to the United Nations system, including President Trump, who would like to see this become a more effective body. But it is still a conduit for the types of conversations and gatherings that can actually make progress at an incremental level on some of the very big issues that are facing the world. And I think it is a unique opportunity and gathering in which we not only have Gulf leaders, Israeli leaders, but also Iranian leaders coming to New York And we have seen in the past that offers on the sidelines at least some pathway for conversation and dialogue.
11: Suzanne, your specialty is energy and energy in the context of the Middle East. And there was this announcement yesterday from Saudi Aramco that they're not going to be able to deliver oil to Europe. And I'm curious what that says, obviously of great disappointment to Europe, obviously compounding the problems that we've seen with refining globally, means for the global energy market. How should we think about, yes, the damage that its East-West pipeline has sustained and what that means for the oil market and oil and energy going forward here?
12: I think we're just seeing a huge amount of unpredictability about energy markets. We've seen some progress in terms of the United States being able to help guide ships and enable at least some passage through the Strait of Hormuz that has restored about 5 to 7 million barrels a day of oil coming out of the Gulf. But of course, the Iranians and the Houthis have responded in ways that have now compromised some of the workarounds, particularly the East-West pipeline and transit through the Red Sea and the Bab el-Mandeb now being potentially locked as a result of the latest Houthi offensive there. And so, you know, I think what we're hearing from J.P. Morgan and other analysts is just that we really can't predict how energy markets are going to unfold. We are in a tight position, but we haven't seen the kind of exponential escalation in prices that would have catastrophic impact on the global economy. We've been able to muddle through in part because of the willingness of the Chinese to downgrade some of their own demand. If that continues to be the case, we probably can muddle through till the end of the year. But I think there's going to be increasing anxiety. And obviously, there are political implications around the world, here at home for the midterms and for other governments that are facing rising public dissatisfaction with increased prices.
11: Christina, Suzanne Maloney reading the same note as you, that same J.P. Morgan.
13: I know, that made me feel like I
11: throwing their hands up in
13: the, I did something
11: in the air,
13: right there.
11: Unable to forecast, yes.
13: I appreciate that. When you look at the Middle East and the difficulties they're having in getting their product to market, how do you think that plays into the power structures in the region if this becomes a consistent problem? You know, that is a source of income for many of these governments. They are trying to diversify. Can they diversify fast enough? And is this going to become an issue for some of these states that rely on these funds to keep their populations happy?
12: Well, it already is an issue for a number of governments. We've seen the hardest hit are countries like Qatar and Kuwait that are effectively very much blocked from export markets. The Qataris built an incredible economy on the basis of their natural gas and their ability to produce and supply in very quick fashion. And that is compromised in a way that's hard to see a long-term solution that doesn't involve some kind of a diplomatic resolution of the Strait of Hormuz. There are no workarounds for the massive gas industry in Qatar right now. So we're already seeing those implications. I think, you know, it's not just a question of how quickly can these countries make a transition to a post-petroleum economy. The war has implications, very negative implications for that transition, because what we've seen is the Iranians, certainly during the active phase of the war, and now the Houthis as well, targeting economic infrastructure, whether it's airports, hotels, data centers, which is a big part of the push for advanced technology and transitioning the economies. So, you know, all of this, it really does come down to one important priority and imperative for all the governments in the region, which is to find some kind of a denouement to this war, even if it is not a full-fledged resolution, something that it does enable them to return to their really ambitious plans for remaking their economies and their societies.
11: Suzanne, I know we want to get to China here because, of course, we have this big summit taking place in Washington this week. So let me do it in this fashion. I was struck, and I think I have the sequencing right here, that we had Riyadh pressuring Beijing to pressure Tehran to do something about the Houthis. And I'm curious sort of how you see China's involvement in this conflict. Of course, we've seen many representatives of these Middle Eastern nations making their way to Beijing to meet with leadership there. China has not been actively involved here. Do you see them playing a more forceful role here in trying to find some resolution to this conflict in the months ahead?
12: I think that's unlikely. I think the Chinese are quite happy with the current set of circumstances in which the United States is bogged down in a war once again that it appears to be underperforming in the Middle East. And that, really does distract Washington from perhaps a different approach to China. And it really diverts some of the resources that the United States would need to have a more active military presence in the Indo-Pacific. So this is a conflict that the Chinese have been able to utilize to demonstrate their own energy resilience. There's always been a lot of discussion about the fact that, that China is so heavily reliant on oil that emanates from the Gulf states, whereas the United States is now one of the leading oil producers in the world. In fact, because the Chinese have built up such an incredible strategic reserve, and because they have also moved so quickly to electrify their own economy, they have demonstrated that they're able to ride out even the most significant disruption to energy in history. And I think that that, in many respects, is probably boosting China's soft power around the world.
13: Do we have any insight yet into how or why the Chinese pulled back from their imports at the start of the war so significantly?
12: I think it's a, you know, one factor that many analysts were not anticipating. Yeah. And the fact that we've been able to ride out this disruption without even higher prices around the world, particularly in Asia, I think has been a real credit to the Chinese decision to do so. They had begun to resume purchases. It's going to be interesting to watch how they navigate this latest period where we are seeing more oil come out of the Gulf, but also new disruptions to the Red Sea and to the Bab el-Mandeb. So, you know, the Chinese, I think, obviously want to avoid a collapse of their own export market. So they had a stake in trying to ensure that there wasn't a global economic catastrophe as a result of this war.
11: Suzanne, you've seen many state visits like the one that we're going to see this week. I know that you worked for Condoleezza Rice in policy planning, and you've kind of lived through the laying of the groundwork leading up to these summits. And I'm curious sort of what you make of this one in particular and what you think is likely to come out of it. I think, you know, candidly, a few weeks back, I thought it was going to be almost entirely focused on trade and rare earths. And now we have AI taking such a principal role here, as we see, at least in terms of the conversations that are going to be taking place. What are your expectations and what deliverables do you anticipate there coming out of this, if any?
12: Well, I will refer to one of my colleagues, Ryan Haas, who directs our China Center at Brookings, who earlier this week described the outcomes as likely to be no real breakthrough, but also no real breakdown in the relationship. Both sides are invested in ensuring that this is both perceived in their own capitals as a successful summit. There's likely to be, as we've heard from the Treasury Secretary, a short-term extension of the denouement of the trade war between the two countries, perhaps not a long-term extension. And, I think the real question is, how many more summits will we see in the months to come between President Trump and Chairman Xi? And what will this mean for the United States economy and for the global economy if, in fact, we see continued cooperation between the two sides?
13: All right, Suzanne Maloney, she is the VP and Director of Foreign Policy at the Brookings Institute. Thank you so much for joining us. And as we've been talking about, that sudden announcement late Friday from President Trump may have taken the pressure off a politically perilous notion of the U.S. trying to take over Greenland by force. The president posting on social media that an agreement with Denmark would give the U.S. permanent control over the security of the Arctic island and will immediately begin developing a large military presence there. Now, remember, Greenland is independent, but Denmark handles their foreign policy and their national security.
11: Yes, important nuance. A U.S. official said the agreement would ban any non-NATO bases on the island and adversaries from making investments that could threaten the U.S. Lou Lukens is a former U.S. diplomat, now a senior partner with Signum Global Advisors. He joins us now from Greenland's capital. He's been leading a trip there of investors to Greenland. Let me start there, if I could. And I'm just curious, you've been on the ground, you've been meeting with officials there in Greenland. How much did this catch you by surprise, this announcement from the president that we gather is going to be codified next week here in New York at the UN General Assembly?
14: Well, we met in Copenhagen on our way here with the senior career diplomat in the Danish foreign ministry. And we also met with the U.S. ambassador, and both of them indicated that talks, they were very sort of tight-lipped about the details, but both of them seemed to indicate that the talks were proceeding well. It was a bit of a surprise that the announcement came this quickly, but not completely out of the blue. I think that Greenland, Denmark, and the United States have been working behind the scenes very quietly for months now to try to come to an agreement that would give Donald Trump what he wanted while also preserving Danish and Greenlandic autonomy over their affairs.
13: But it seems to me that there really isn't that much difference in this deal. We've got to see the details, but it's just kind of reinforcing and codifying what was already there. The U.S. did have an agreement to build military bases that it kind of pulled back from. I was in Greenland summer before last, and they welcomed any kind of investment. I mean, they need housing help. They need roads. They need development of minerals and resources. what has really changed, if anything, from this agreement? And it still has to get ratified in Denmark, right?
14: Correct. And honestly, there's not that much different. And the U.S. has had full basing rights here, overflight rights, since 1951. So that aspect of it is not new at all. I think what's a little bit new, and again, we haven't seen the details, but there's apparently language that allows the U.S. to block the basing or the deployment of non-NATO troops in Greenland. There are no non-NATO troops here, and there's no prospect right now that there ever would be. And also would give the United States sort of right of first refusal or right to refuse investments, foreign investments, especially by China and Russia. But again, Russia and China are not here right now. They're not, their boats aren't off the coast of Greenland. They're not looking at investments here. Greenland, this island, desperately wants investment. They're very happy to have U.S. investment. So this agreement doesn't really seem to sort of move the needle forward very much beyond where we were before this all happened.
11: Talk a bit about the kind of investment they are welcoming or would like to see more of. I've talked a lot with my colleague Joe Doe, who covers a lot of mining, has been to Greenland on a couple of trips. And you know, he said a huge problem with this territory is it's so hard to navigate, hard to get around, that if you're going to build things, it's incredibly difficult just geographically. What did you hear from the people with whom you spoke there about sort of where there is interest? What sectors in particular have the most interest and potential for investors from outside the island?
14: I would say infrastructure, sort of tourist infrastructure, so hotels, they desperately need hotels here, and also mining. But let me just paint a little picture to give the audience sort of an idea of how difficult this is. Greenland is the size of Alaska and Texas combined, has a population of 56,000 people who are spread out over about 17 cities, one city, 17 towns, and 54 small settlements, none of which are connected by roads. So you can't get from between these communities except by flying or by boat or by dog sled up north. So it's a very harsh terrain. It's a very difficult place to do business. The infrastructure needs to kind of to create or to develop the mining industry here, to develop hydropower. There's huge potential in mining and hydropower, but it's very, very difficult. And they have 0% unemployment here. Very small population. Everyone works. They desperately need a workforce and laborers to come in and do these projects.
13: What needs to come first? Is it possible for these two things to come simultaneously? I've been there twice. I went with Secretary of State Blinken, and we flew into what was then the largest airstrip, which was in a place called, I think I'm going to get it right, Kangerlussuaq, which is closer into the interior. And you had to take a plane to Nuuk because, to your point, there are virtually no interior roads. So is there enough interest, is there enough there for the resources to warrant building the kind of heavy road infrastructure that would be needed to get that stuff to, I guess there's a port that can handle it, or would that have to be built as well? How many years are we looking out to make this really viable?
14: You're right. It's a bit of a chicken and egg situation. They have expanded the airport in Nuuk, so you can fly into Nuuk now instead of having to transfer that base, which I did 15 years ago with then Secretary of State Hillary Clinton. But part of the cost of these infrastructure development projects is the infrastructure. So it's not just, if you're looking at a mining project, you're not just doing the mining itself. You're also having to build a port, build roads within that community to be able to extract and process, or not process, but extract and ship out these minerals. So, it's sort of side by side. It's not one before the other. It all has to happen simultaneously.
11: I'm very curious sort of how the conversation changes as a result of what was announced yesterday and sort of what the general feeling has been like. And Greenland, again, you were there for a couple of days on this most recent trip, but I was thinking back to the conversation at the World Economic Forum in Davos earlier this year where President Trump came out with a lot of bombast. It seemed like, I would assume, Greenland was living under this shadow, what might happen here. Does this allay a lot of that ambiguity? And I guess for those with whom you're working here, does it make investment more attractive or viable, no longer having that threat of uncertainty seemingly looming as large as it has?
14: So I think at the same time, they are happy that threat seems to be gone. There's still a huge level of sort of suspicion or distrust, I guess, around Donald Trump. There's a feeling here and in Copenhagen, by the way, that everything that Donald Trump has gotten in this deal, he could have just asked for nicely a year and a half ago and he would have gotten it. Right. So the whole like we're going to invade, we're going to take over Greenland was sort of an unnecessary distraction, which has left, I think, in a bad taste for many Greenlandic people. They're happy about U.S. investment. They're happy that the sort of the notion that the U.S. will take over Greenland and take away its sovereignty is now no longer, you know, an issue. But at the same time, they feel a little bit sort of upset about the whole way this thing has happened.
13: When you talk about the path forward with development in Greenland, obviously this is a place that has been exploited by colonial powers, which is why I think the ovations from the U.S. got such a resistance, because they feel like they've finally gained some modicum of independence. But I did go back again last summer. I took that first United commercial flight. You can fly from Newark to Nook. It's 4.5 hours. I highly recommend it. And there were shirts everywhere that said Greenland for Greenlanders. There were anti-Donald Trump slogans. But when you spoke to people, they were actually very kind and very interested in America and interested in better schools for people there on the ground, better resources within Greenland, because so much of that, they still have to go to Denmark for higher education. They still have to go to Denmark to access certain things. Is that part of some of these deals, is building out things their population needs in return for some of those mineral rights or industrial rights?
14: I don't think so. And they actually, you know, they basically, the bulk of the budget here, the government spending, is based on a block grant that they get every year from Denmark. So Denmark transfers a huge amount of money, and that's what sort of funds all these social services and schools and hospitals and things in Greenland. And the more money they make from minerals, that block grant is then reduced. So they have to find sort of a fine balance between becoming self-sustaining economically without losing access to this big block of money from Denmark. Were Greenland ever to become fully independent, they would lose that block grant completely. And this is part of the debate. Like, all Greenlanders basically think that at some point Greenland should be completely autonomous and independent from Denmark. But they're all very sort of, you know, nobody wants to see that quickly. They all recognize that they've got a long ways to go before they can really be economically independent and cut those ties completely.
13: Oh, Lou,
11: it's been great to talk to you. I always love talking to Charles Myers as well, your colleague from Signum Advisors. And you do this kind of frontier investment. Maybe before I let you go, I could just ask you. I think he was, last we spoke with him, he'd just been in Caracas and had come back. Who is interested largely in this space? What kind of fortitude do you have to be a kind of frontier investor looking at these markets that aren't ignored but not as widely loved as many others are?
14: Yeah, I mean, look, we had people on this trip from mining companies, from logistics companies, and from big investment firms. And so, you know, and Caracas is obviously, and I was on that trip too, is very different from Nook, Greenland. It's not that you need so much fortitude. I think we provide our clients who come on these trips with an opportunity to meet. We met with senior government officials here. We met with senior diplomats. We met with members of the private sector to really come and on the ground get a real sense for what the investment outlook is. And how one does business here. And I think hearing firsthand on the ground is just, you know, incredibly valuable and something that you just can't pick up from, you know, reading the newspapers or browsing online.
13: Ambassador Lou Lukens, thank you so much. We're going to have to tag along on one of these cool trips at some point. Global Advisors Senior Partner, thank you for joining us.
11: Really appreciate it. All right, a reminder for tomorrow, Bloomberg This Weekend will be broadcasting live from the Qatar Economic Forum. 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Bloomberg.com, the Bloomberg Business app, from 7 o'clock Wall Street time to 1 p.m., the normal show from 7 to 10, and then we're going to bring you all of those plenary sessions that take place afterwards, some incredible conversations taking place, and Christine and I will both be there moderating some of those panels.
13: That's right. We've got leaders, we've got business officials. It's going to be a really interesting afternoon. And now we're going to go to Lisa with the headlines.
8: All right, we'll start with the war in Ukraine, where at least 10 people were injured. It was following a Russian attack in Odessa. The State Emergency Service of Ukraine says it included people who were driving or walking by this building, as well as two rescue workers. Saudi Arabian authorities issued air raid alerts early Saturday for Riyadh. It's the first time in the capital since the height of the U.S.-Iran war in March and April. The Saudi civil defense said the danger had lifted soon after the alerts. Other areas across Saudi Arabia also received similar warnings overnight. U.S. Central Command says the price tag for the Iran war has grown to $43.6 billion as of September 3rd. A Congressional Budget Office report released Tuesday said the war had cost $38 billion through August 1st. The new breakdown, well, it shows weapons costs jumped by more than $6 billion in just over a month. The Pentagon is moving forward with mandatory testosterone testing for male service members 30 and over. Now, Defense Secretary Pete Hegseth, he announced that program in July and said it was necessary to allow them to operate at their absolute best. The new guidance released outlines how the program would work. And President Donald Trump says his son will repay a Russian oligarch for his wedding party. The president was asked about the controversy during a news conference at the Oval Office yesterday. Trump had previously tried to downplay the matter, saying it was common for those who know a bride or groom to pay for a wedding. David and Christina.
11: That's the old custom of the bride's family paying for the wedding and the Russian oligarch paying for the party to follow.
13: Yeah, it's a thing.
8: It's a thing, yeah.
13: Time-honored tradition. All right, thanks, Lisa.
11: Thank you, Lisa. All right, coming up here, are there more federal rate hikes to come? We're going to dig into that with Joe Quinlan of Merrill and Bank of America. What to expect in the weeks ahead. That's on Bloomberg This Weekend. Coming up next, right here on Bloomberg TV, radio, Bloomberg.com, and the Bloomberg Business App.
15: This is a Bloomberg Money Minute. Is fun in your budget? New research finds many Americans feeling guilty spending money on things that make them happy.
16: And the new research by Ally Bank actually shows that 72% of Americans feel guilty about spending money on joy.
15: Bloomberg's Sijia Song says that includes people who can afford it, and it's a dramatic shift from the post-pandemic YOLO days.
16: It's also happening at a time of when we have a lot of anxiety about cost of living rising, about unaffordable housing, and uncertainty about economics.
15: Ally Bank finds that among age groups, many older Americans see joyful purchases as entirely worth it.
16: Even the older Americans, they have anxiety about retiring with a regular paycheck. So they are maybe just slightly more comfortable, and the younger adults are definitely more conscious.
15: Despite some guilty feelings, just over two-thirds of adults say they're budgeting just about the right amount for spending on things that make them happy. Gina Cervetti, Bloomberg Radio.
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28: Buffett had said this a couple of years ago. He said, "I care more about the Berkshire after I'm gone than the Berkshire while I'm here." So I think you're seeing a lot of what he's doing in that vein, right? This slow transition to Greg Abel, stepping in as chairman. And I think, quite frankly, and he's been blunt about his mortality, I don't think he wanted to die in the chair as chairman, right? And for what that would mean for the company. So he's 96. Mm. He's walking with a cane. I think he just said, you know, it's the time for me to move away. And the plan has already been in place, so let's implement it.
29: How much is investable cash on the balance sheet now?
28: A little north of $320 billion,
29: okay.
28: I believe.
29: Okay, that's what I was going to go with. North of $300 billion. That's, I don't know what you do with that kind of money. Let's, the day after Mr. Buffett passes away, Greg Abel, will he change, I don't know, how they think about deploying that capital, whether it's being more aggressive, strategic acquisitions, returning to shareholders, some kind of plan to do that? How do you see that happening?
28: Yeah, I think so. Buffett's son is going to be the chairman, right? So I think part of that is keeping the ethos of Berkshire in place. So you mentioned returning to shareholders. I think that's probably not in the cards anytime soon, even while, even after Buffett would be gone.
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8: Thank you for joining us live on Bloomberg This Week, and I'm Lisa Mateo. Let's update you on today's top stories. At a MAGA event yesterday, Vice President J.D. Vance, he defended the Trump administration's policies and the state's GOP candidates on the November ballot. Vance praised Zach Lane, the GOP nominee for governor.
0: He's a farmer. He's a businessman. He's this guy who actually signed a paycheck, not just received a paycheck. He's also a sixth-generation Iowan, and above all, he is a person who wakes up every single day and thinks about how we can defend the jobs, the prosperity, and the public safety of Iowans from every single walk of life.
8: It was Vance's second trip to the state this year. Well, U.S. Trade Representative Jamison Greer will now join Treasury Secretary Scott Bessent in talks with Chinese officials in New York tomorrow. It comes ahead of the meeting between President Trump and Chinese President Xi Jinping on Thursday in Washington. And the White House has released an itinerary for the planned meeting between the two leaders. On Wednesday, President Trump will greet Xi and his wife as they arrive at Joint Base Andrews. On Thursday, they'll hold meetings during the day, followed by a state dinner. And then on Friday, they'll host Xi and his wife for tea at the White House before they depart back for Joint Base Andrews. David and Christina.
11: Very exciting to watch all this unfold. I mean, we'll see what happens, but it's going to be a busy 3 days.
13: It will be really interesting. Okay, thanks, Lisa.
11: All right, stocks ended the week mixed, mostly unchanged, following the Fed's unanimous decision to raise interest rates. The Dow finished down 1.7%, its worst showing since March.
13: The tech-heavy NASDAQ rose along with major chip stocks, showing renewed confidence in that AI spending. Joining us now, Joe Quinlan. He's head of market strategy at Merrill and Bank of America Private Bank. All right, Joe, I don't really know where to start. I guess I'm going to ask you, what is your take? What does it say that the Fed decided to make this decision unanimously?
1: Well, it shows you there's a united Fed in the sense that they're looking at inflation. They agree it's above target, obviously, and they got to do more about it. So I like that in that sense. There wasn't much dissent at all, and it kind of sets us up for further rate hikes coming down the pipe. So that's what I think was a good tone, good backdrop. Shows that the Fed's on the job. We had worries earlier about this new chairman, but I think those worries are behind us.
11: Joe, as the press conference unfolded, I was looking at the movement in bonds. I think that's kind of our inclination to do so, most of us. And yet we saw stocks really, I'm always looking at the bonds.
13: I don't know about you.
11: We did see stocks sink during the course of his commentary. And I'm curious what this increase does mean for the stock market going forward, particularly if it's not one and done, if there are more hikes to come.
1: Well, I think, the market's ready for more rate hikes, whether it's, two more, three in the 2027. We'll see. So they're parsing that data. But they're also, the market's also looking at, the pressure that's coming from higher energy costs, what that can mean for profits. But the good news is you've got an economy right now, nominal terms expanding around 8%, real terms closer to 4%. So the market's equities in general are feeling okay about this cycle being higher rates because it's going into a very robust economy. Could that weaken 6 months from now? We'll see. But we're starting off on strong footing, and that's keeping the market where it is, at or near all-time highs.
13: I do want to ask selfishly, we saw the 30-year mortgage rate is nearing 7%. It had the biggest weekly gain in a year. Do you think that will finally start to come down at some point? Am I ever going to be able to buy a house, or am I just going to rent while David Gura sits here?
11: She's asking this of everybody, Joe. It's not just you.
1: David's got a 3% probably.
13: So probably. All right. What does this mean for me ever being able to afford a house or an apartment or something?
1: It's going to be tough for the housing market, no doubt about it. But, 7% seems high historically. That's kind of the average close to, but we were spoiled early on, particularly during the pandemic, as David knows. Mm-hmm. So, yes, but here's the key. The housing market's around 16, 17% of GDP. That is definitely slowing or going to go backwards. But we got other parts of the economy very robust: energy, technology, financial services, transportation. So there's worries about a recession or continuing drag from housing, but it's not going to really, I think, damage the overarching growth of the U.S. economy.
11: Joe, let me turn back to what we saw in technology stocks. And so the week kicked off with a lot of fear and anxiety surrounding AI. I think there was an expectation going into Monday that might manifest itself some in those stocks, the hyperscalers and other big tech stocks. Then we saw this reversal over the course of the week. What do you attribute that to? When you look, for instance, at software stocks, for example, they ended the week much higher than I think a lot of folks expected after a lot of anxiety about sort of the death of software. What accounts for that? How do you think that tech stocks are processing this kind of roiling conversation about, well, really our very existence that seems to have been having here over the last couple of days?
13: Nice existential crisis on top of everything else. Yeah,
1: I mean, if we're not going to be here in 2030, you know, I guess go all in right now, so to speak. Our clients, you know, at the Merrill platform, when they see a pullback in tech in particular, they want to buy it, right? Some of these companies are still they're attractively valued here. There's good long-term prospects for productivity. Everyone's using technology. I think we're still early innings on the adoption, the productivity that comes with it. So we've noticed very clearly that when there's a tech pullback, whether it's software, some of the semiconductors, that's where people are leaning into and buying the dips. And I think that continues. And I think overall, there's still a good earnings backdrop in the 27 and 28. So this, you know, it hangs in there. And I don't think it's going to go away anytime soon in terms of the upward momentum.
13: Do you think you're going to see a pivot? You're having this group pause, kind of a group timeout with all the big AI giants kind of reevaluating how they put guardrails on these things, whether or not they need oversight. But there's also a financial element to this, too. And that's the self-thinking models are not as profitable as the task-based AI. Do you think that's part of it here? And do you think you'll see a shift more to the tokenization form of this technology so that they can profitize and make back some of these huge CapEx expenditures they've been putting out?
1: That's a great question. And that's kind of front and center in terms of our conversations. Like, what does it look like in 2030? What's the earnings? But we could see something interesting evolve this week between President Trump and the Chinese leader Xi, because, you know, the competition is really coming from China in terms of large language models. Can the United States and China kind of map out some regulatory backdrop that sets the global standards? That would be very interesting. That would have ramifications for the group. But there's a lot of known unknowns in this space about profitability, usage, adoption, and I would say the Chinese competition, because the large language models of China, they're being more embraced and used here in the United States, creating that competitive pressures. So a lot to talk through.
11: Joe, I think Wall Street widely paying a lot more attention to energy than maybe folks would have in the past. Kind of a niche thing. Commodity specialists and traders would have been into it, not the rest of the crew. But here we see oil prices playing such a huge role in the markets more broadly. And then when it comes to refined products, I want to get your sense of sort of what this uptick, this spike in diesel prices is going to mean for various sectors, certain companies in particular. How worried are you about that kind of from a broader market perspective?
1: I'm very concerned, David, in the sense that I just spent a lot of time in the Midwest talking to a lot of the bank clients, aviation, truckers, you know, the manufacturers. That is their number one concern. It used to be immigration, the lack of workers, where's all the workers? Now it's the diesel cost. And when you look at Russia, China, the U.S., the capacity isn't there. It's been taking offline. Or China now is going to pull back, restrict their refined exports. So that's a real pain point, the diesel prices. And this is what Kevin Warsh and the Fed has to look at in terms of like, okay, how do we get inflation to roll over? And it's going to be hard to bring inflation down when diesel prices are so elevated.
13: But those prices, I mean, this is not getting resolved anytime soon unless these leaders come here in New York, have some sort of great dinner, and all decide to fix this. It seems very unlikely. You just mentioned, and you've written, you know, U.S. exceptionalism, that the U.S. economy has this ability to absorb shocks. But at some point, if you're looking at the drivers that are growing the economy, AI, energy dependent, you know, so many other sectors require energy. Where is the pressure point? Where does the rubber hits the road and you're going to start to see that weighing on the economy more?
1: I think that will keep, to your point, that keeps the markets in check here, at least near term, right? From going, you know, busting higher, because that is a pain point. But there's a lot of activity beneath the surface. You know, France, the EU, Canada, the United States, Japan, we're trying to work out some critical stockpiling needs. So we're heading into the winter months. We've got the capacity taken offline. Everyone's stretched. Reserves are low. So I do think that keeps the market on edge. And you're right, until we get the all clear or more supply coming in down the road, then we can move higher. But this is a real pain point. And as we started out, it keeps the Fed in play, right? Our team is looking for a rate hike in October, December. That's in line with the street where we're going. So not until we get over this diesel pain point can the Fed say, okay, we've got it. We can start to pause or think about cutting. That's a story for later in 2027.
13: I'll have you back.
11: We'll talk to you about it then. Joe, thank you very much. Joe Quinlan there, a strategist, Merrill and BofA Private Bank. Appreciate your time on this Saturday.
13: So all right, the list is in of America's top business schools, which are the best for your money and which are the best for you to make money. That's coming up next.
11: You can take us with you no matter where you go. 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
30: So as you were saying, there are this possibility that they will hold off on new tariffs on China and other trading partners until after the summit between Xi Jinping and Donald Trump. And that could mean a number of things. One is that they simply want the ground into the meeting to be conducive. You still have US and Chinese officials meeting this weekend to pave the way into that summit. So no bumps in the road going into the meeting. It could also be that the US wants to hold fire on that to see how the negotiations go in the minute during the summit. Can this be leveraged during those conversations? We know the US has done that before. Or could they come out of the other end and decide how they think the summit has gone and perhaps use them then? So it's a bit hard to say why they're holding fire, but there is a sense in all of that either way that there is a desire on the part of both the US and China to avoid a resumption of a full-blown trade war again. Of course, all eyes on that trade truce that's due to expire in November, and will it be extended? Will it be extended for just a limited amount of time? But it does seem that despite all the trade actions that have been happening, the tit for tat between the two countries, there is that desire to keep tariffs at a level that is consistent with the trade understandings. So they are irritated by them, but they're not going to let that explode back into a full-blown trade war.
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13: Welcome back to Bloomberg This Weekend. I'm Christina Ruffini here with David Gura and Lisa Mateo. Bloomberg Business Week has released their best business school rankings for 2026 to 2027, with AI playing a key role in the development of these schools.
11: Joining us now to discuss these ratings and the impact AI is making on business schools is Bloomberg Business Week senior editor Dimitra Kestenides. Dimitra, great to have you with us. Let's start with who's at the top and who seems to be perennially at the top of this list.
13: Yes, it's Stanford's
11: GSB.
15: Why? What is so magical, seemingly, about the GSB relative to the rest of these business schools?
16: You know, they've managed to hold on to the top spot in a lot of the key indexes that we've developed as part of our methodology over the past 6 years. Very top of the list is compensation, and then networking and entrepreneurship. They have a very strong hold on these things, and they're getting high marks both from their alumni, given historically how they've done in the jobs and the work that their alums have had and gone into in technology, and from their recent graduates. So it's there are small differentials from the top schools at the top of the list, but Stanford, it does seem like it's a perennial thing, and we don't know when it's going to end. We're waiting for that year when it's not. But I think that they're continuing to deliver in the ways and in the way the world is changing, right? Technology, AI, and more. They've got a lot of what people are looking for in a business school.
15: And it's beautiful. Beautiful not place, Northern California.
16: And it's very nice. Yes, exactly.
17: That's a look at. So you spoke with a lot of students. You polled a lot of students. What do they value most in an MBA?
16: You know, it's interesting because

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1: Feeling as though they have faculty members who are guiding them in the right way with respect to what they're being taught and how they're being sort of introduced to work at the level that they're going to be pursuing once they've got the degree is another piece that they're very keen on.
2: Can you talk through who else rounded out the top five or top 10 and where you saw movement? Did anybody lose a spot or gain a spot?
1: Sure. I mean, there's always lose a spot, gain a spot. Those are not very significant moves. Stanford's at the top. You know, consistently over the last several years, we've seen Wharton very high. Wharton places is very high. Actually, Wharton places higher on compensation than Stanford does.
2: Oh, interesting.
1: I think we see Wharton at the top. We see Harvard at the top. We see Northwestern Kellogg at the top. We see Columbia sort of within the top 15. We see Chicago within the top 15. MIT Sloan.
2: UVA did well, I thought.
1: UVA always does very well. Oh, UVA has a very strong program. Very, you know, case method heavy.
2: Yeah.
1: Harvard is the be-all, end-all when it comes to the case method type of teaching. UVA it comes very close, and that's one area where, again, we're really questioning now, what is AI going to do to this way of teaching, and are we going to see it go away, or are we going to see it evolve in interesting ways? And that's just a little preview to a story that we're coming out with on Tuesday.
3: Do you want to talk a little bit more about, I mean, I'm very curious sort of how, or the degree to which these schools are embracing AI, looking at it with some trepidation, or really starting to think through how it might change the curriculum?
1: Yeah, I mean, we're seeing everything, right? Because it's moving very quickly, and what they're reacting to is what's happening in the business world. Mm. And they're really very concerned about doing this in a way that makes, again, students and graduates feel as though they're prepared to get a job. Because at the end of the day, what they want is to get this degree. The degree is really a vehicle to pay off the degree, but get the job that they believe the MBA is positioning them for. And when they see what's happening in the business world, it's like, oh my gosh, we have to keep up with what's happening there. So we're seeing a really wide span of activity, whether they're incorporating it just in their own preparation for going into the class and teaching it to students. So with the case study, for example, you know, we had a really interesting discussion, the reporter and I both, with two professors at Harvard, Mitchell Weiss and Kareem Lakhani, who are among the real sort of leaders at Harvard on this, about how AI is helping them to kind of anticipate the questions on cases that they're going to get from students so that they can then be prepared to come back at things in a way that isn't just going to keep everybody in this sort of AI bubble, that's going to continue to challenge them. We see several schools developing lots of bots across every department in every way, going whole hog in. We don't really know where that's going to lead. Some schools told us, we surveyed schools, we'll talk to you about what we're doing today, but in 6 months, we might scrap it all and be doing something different. We might not use it as much in teaching. You don't see anybody who's made it a requirement of the core curriculum. You do see them incorporating it in ways in which they understand, and they're very aware that whatever they say, students are going to use it. They're probably going to use it for research. They're most definitely going to use it for job search and career prep, interview prep. And then beyond that, you know, business school students aren't really writing a lot of term papers, right? It's not the sort of work that you're doing at that level. So how else are you using it? You're using it as a way to just kind of delve a little more deeply into some of the things that you're doing. And really, job search, that's another big piece we have coming in the next week, is in what way is it supporting their efforts to get a job? And then how is it factoring into what kind of job they're getting.
3: So. Mitchell, great to see you. Thank you very much.
1: Thank
3: Doing
1: you.
3: Doing these rankings year after year. Worth checking out Bloomberg.com and on the terminal as well.
2: Absolutely. We are coming up on 9 a.m. in New York. Straight ahead, we're going to have a live interview with Utah Governor Spencer Cox. He's been on our show once before. We did that array of four governors.
3: Four governors. So you had your hands full with all of them.
2: He's written a book. Oh, that's right. You weren't here. He's written a book. He's coming back. We're going to talk about it straight ahead on Bloomberg This Weekend. The next hour starts right now. Stick with us.
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4: 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The latest headlines, key analysis, big interviews, and the stories that hit home on your days off.

0: Welcome to Bloomberg This Weekend, coming to you live from our world headquarters in New York. I'm Christina Ruffini.
1: I'm David Gura, alongside Lisa Mateo. It is Saturday, September the 19th, and a lot of news on this Saturday morning coming out of the White House in Washington, D.C., where you should say the president is preparing for this big summit that he has coming up, Christina, in just a few days' time. The president of China making his way to Washington for all manner of talks, many of which will focus on trade, AI, critical minerals, and as Nick Burns, the former ambassador to China, pointed out to us, this is the first of what could be three conversations these leaders could have one-on-one in the months ahead if this one goes well. So obviously a hugely consequential relationship and one we're going to be watching very closely here play out over the course of the next few days.
0: Absolutely. And we have some breaking news out of the White House. I'm going to tease that a bit. But before we get to that, we're going to go to Lisa Mateo with the updates.
2: All right. Let's see what happened last night in Washington. Thousands of protesters, they took to the John F. Kennedy Center. And this was last night to protest President Donald Trump's plans for the performing arts facility. The president, who has been fighting to have his name placed on the building, he's threatened to tear it down. Now, the Kennedy Center board, they voted Tuesday to close the center indefinitely for repairs. And that came hours after a U.S. district judge blocked their plans to return Trump's name to the facility. President Trump was busy yesterday making a number of announcements, including the U.S. reaching a security deal with Greenland. In a social media post, the president said his administration reached an agreement with Denmark, giving the U.S. permanent control over security for Greenland. The leaders of Denmark and Greenland, they said they expect the pact to be signed next week at the UN General Assembly. President Trump also signed a Russia sanctions bill into law. The move allows him to impose tariffs on countries that purchase Russian petroleum products. The top five purchasers, including China, India, and U.S. allies like Turkey, may be impacted. Now, opponents argue it could open the door to tariffs on the entire European Union. And from a press ban onto health care, President Trump, he announced that 50 states will join a program to provide a more competitive pricing for some Medicaid drugs. Now, he claims a plan will save billions on prescription drug costs.
3: This will save states billions and billions of dollars per year on drugs and allow them to invest those savings in providing better health care and higher quality service for the American people.
2: It's an order that strikes at the heart of the First Amendment. We're talking about this. In a social media post, President Trump said CNN, MS Now, and Politico were all banned from the White House effective immediately due to what he called unfavorable coverage. The president defended his decision during a press conference yesterday.
3: It's really just cumulative stories over the last few years. You get sick of it.
2: The president also threatened to bar other outlets from the executive mansion. MS Now says its journalists, they were banned from the White House this morning. In a social media post, the news outlet said, in part, MS Now intends to take any and all steps necessary to defend our First Amendment rights. David and Christina.
1: All right, Lisa, thank you very much. Appreciate that. As I said, Christina, incredibly busy week here in the U.S. Yes, in Washington, D.C., but in New York as well. It's the start of the U.N. General Assembly. And this is, as you've pointed out, something that happens every year, and often there's skepticism that anything tangible is going to come out of it. But to what you were saying with Suzanne Maloney a little while back, this is a year in which there is the chance for there to be kind of substantive developments when it comes to what's been happening in the Middle East.
0: I think also we were talking about kind of the waning influence of the UN, but Susan pointed out correctly, it matters just because these people all are in the same city at the same time.
1: Yeah.
0: And especially with this president, with this White House, there's this sense of object permanence. The president often goes with the last person who was in front of him when he's making policy decisions. So there's this, you know, ethos of you need to get in front of this White House. You need to talk to these officials face to face, and you need to make your case, or someone else might get in there and make theirs instead.
1: And interesting just to see sort of what issues percolate. Obviously, this development that we saw late yesterday about Greenland and the U.S. coming to the security agreement, that can
0: yes.
1: be codified here on the sidelines of the U.N. General
0: A little bit
1: Assembly.
0: Of division about how significant that is
1: yes.
0: and how different it was from the pre-existing agreement. But
1: we'll see here as President
0: we'll
1: Trump comes to New York in the days ahead. All right, we're about 6 weeks out from the midterm elections, and Vice President J.D. Vance is stumping in states with competitive races, including in Iowa, which has been a Republican stronghold for a decade. He called Democrats a part of, quote, lunatics while defending President Trump's record. And earlier this week, this is what he said on the All In podcast.
4: Give us another chance, or give us another couple of years to continue to work on the amazing things that we've been doing for the past 2 years.
0: But of course, as many politicians often are, the vice president may be looking beyond the next 2 years to a possible 2028 run for the White House. Vanity Fair contributing writer Chris Whipple is out with a new piece, God and Vance at Yale, which dives deeper into his years at Yale Law School. And he interviewed a lot of allies and friends who have shaped his thinking. And Chris joins us now. Chris, this was a very interesting read. I'm wondering how long it took you to get through all of these interviews. There's a lot of standouts for me, but I'm wondering if one particular conversation stood out to you that kind of solidifies what people make of the individual that is J.D. Vance.
5: Yeah, well, thanks for having me. It was a fascinating journey. I spent about 6 months on this piece on J.D. Vance, trying to unravel the mystery of who he is. We don't really know to this point. I went to Yale Law School, where he spent his formative years. And, you know, at first, nobody wanted to talk to me. The subject is politically radioactive. But I got my big break in the form of an interview with Amy Chua, better known as the Tiger Mother, for that sensational book she wrote back in the day about tough love parenting. Well, she was a Yale law professor when J.D. Vance landed there. She took him under his wing and really helped to create his trajectory. There would have been no hillbilly elegy without her. She also befriended a young girl, daughter of Indian immigrants, who always sat in the front row of her contracts class. Her name was Usha. She was far and away the breakout star of that class.
0: That stood out to me a lot, at people saying how brilliant she was, even comparatively, yeah. Like she was the star.
5: Yeah, so the answer to your question is that the most interesting interview for sure was with Amy Chua, who, of course, very rarely talks about J.D. Vance, but opened up to me.
1: You know, I'm very curious how important Yale was to the formation of who J.D. Vance is today. So he was in the military. We know a lot about his upbringing because of the memoir that he wrote, that Amy Chua was so instrumental in getting to publishers and getting out there and promoting, certainly, when that book came out. How did he find navigating the place, this storied American institution, obviously a place where folks from decidedly different backgrounds than J.D. Vance's have been and thrived in the past? Was it a place that welcomed him, where he felt welcomed while he was a student there?
5: The answer is he navigated it with great difficulty. He, by all accounts, was a lost soul at Yale Law School, had no idea what he wanted to do, didn't want to be a lawyer, he knew that much. So he was looking, casting about for some kind of purpose in life. He'd been an atheist in Iraq, where he was a public affairs officer for the Marines, came back bitterly opposed to that war. And of course, that informed his belief in no forever wars. He was against Trump's pointless war of choice in Iran until he decided to be for it, as we all know. That's another story we need to get to.
0: I did want to ask you a little bit about those shifting tides, because you mentioned his conversion to Catholicism. You also have his kind of conversion to Republicanism, and you write about in the 2016 race, I mean, he loathed Donald Trump, and you report that he was on a mission. He even reached out to the Clinton campaign saying, "I hate Hillary, but I hate Trump more. Trump can't win. He can't win. Hillary's going to lose, but she doesn't have to." How did he go from there to where he is now?
5: Yeah, really amazing, previously unreported story that I stumbled across. Vance, particularly considering what Vance was saying at the time during the election of 2016, he said he couldn't bring himself to vote for Hillary Clinton or Donald Trump. And yet, behind the scenes, he was reaching out to the Clinton campaign, giving advice to on how Hillary could win. He said to an intermediary, "I hate Hillary Clinton, but I hate Trump more. He cannot win. Hillary is going to lose, but she doesn't have to. You need to get her out of Miami and stop hanging around with Beyonce and get her to the Midwestern states." 6 weeks before the election, I report, and nobody's denied this, that he reached out to Jake Sullivan, Clinton's top aide. They had a conversation in which Vance said, "You got to fix this deplorable thing," her unforced error about Trump supporters, you may remember, "and she's got to focus." It's a pretty amazing story.
1: Jake Sullivan, of course, with ties to Yale Law School, so that very much the locus of this entire universe. You know, I asked you sort of how he was able to comport himself, how he found Yale Law School. How about upon the publication of this book, when he became a real darling to folks who had a background very different from his own? I remember covering the Allen & Company conference in Sun Valley summer camp for billionaires right after that book came out, and J.D. Vance was in attendance, embraced by that crowd of plutocrats.
0: Yeah, I was a producer on a Sunday show at a different network at the time, and we had him on, and everybody was coming in to meet him because they were so excited to meet him.
1: He had that kind of wider embrace, and I guess I look at that moment as one in which he could have gone one of two ways. Yes, he went down this path, obviously, of embracing Trumpism, but was it equally likely he could have gone down the other path? He was getting into venture capital. He was, again, wined and dined by a lot of oligarchs and plutocrats. It could have gone a different way, Chris, couldn't it have?
5: Well, he went down that path for quite a while until he did that sharp U-turn in 2020 when Peter Thiel came along with $16 million for his for the PAC when Vance was running for senator of Ohio. And that was when Vance went to see Trump, and the two of them hit it off despite everything. I tell the story about how he met Tucker Carlson, his good pal. They were fellow conservative firebrands. But Carlson is a fascinating part of this story. They became good friends, and they met ironically at a so-called CEO summit. Huh. And Carlson said to me, "I'm embarrassed to tell you where we met." At that point, I think that Carlson says that Vance just became disgusted with these plutocrats. Mm. But at the same time, look, it was he clearly needed Peter Thiel's help to win in Ohio and Trump's endorsement, and he got it. So it was a head-spinning ideological pivot from never Trumper, who said he could be America's Hitler, to Trump acolyte, and now maybe his heir apparent.
0: Speaking of never Trumpers, when you look at the 2028 race, he's positioning himself against another never-Trumper who has since come into the fold, and that's Marco Rubio. Is Vance the favorite, or is he in an awkward position and too tied to the possibly unpopular policies, there we go, we got it out, of this president, including the war in Iran, which you already referenced as kind of coming about on?
5: Yeah. Well, look, I think Vance is in the pole position. There's no doubt about that. But I wouldn't take anything to the bank at this point. I mean, this is, I think, and I wrote an op-ed on my Substack. I hope everybody will go to my Substack and check it out, in which I say that the headline is Why J.D. Vance Can't Win in 2028. The obstacles could be insurmountable, beginning with this heavy baggage of Trump's record that he has to carry. But look, Marco Rubio is the favorite of the traditional GOP. He's certainly the favorite of all the donors. He's certainly the favorite of the Israeli lobby. So he's got a lot of advantages. And there is, of course, the wild card, which may be the biggest potential threat to Vance of all. And that is the president himself, because the moment J.D. Vance starts to get attention and traction and running ads and having rallies, guess who's not going to want to share that spotlight? A very prominent White House correspondent who's been following Trump for years said to me on background, that's the moment when Trump will destroy him. It's inevitable.
1: You highlight this in stark relief. Great anecdote here is a frequent White House guest points out these days special visitors to the Oval Office get a specially emblazoned hat that keeps them in a closet between the private dining room and the Oval Office. They don't say Trump Vance. They say Trump 2028. Chris, you have done so much great reporting on this White House. Christina asking about the process of reporting this, and you talked about kind of the radioactivity of stories. You did such a wonderful profile of Susie Wiles and the rest of the team there within the White House that caused such a stir. So you have a particular skill or facility for that. I'm curious what you make, as you've observed it, of the relationship between Donald Trump and J.D. Vance. What have we learned about the way, yes, he's kind of comported himself ideologically, but kind of made himself somebody who can be a complement to this unique president?
5: I think it's complicated. I think that Trump, on the one hand, feels that J.D. has been useful to him. He's certainly, J.D. has been pretty loyal. I mean, as I alluded to before, not easy to go from a guy who was all about opposing forever wars to being chief cheerleader for Trump's pointless war of choice in Iran. That's above and beyond the call of duty, but Vance has gone there. On the other hand, I'm told by people who are in a position to know that Trump loves to just needle him and torture him behind closed doors. He will say to people who come through the Oval, "You guys stuck me with this guy, didn't you? You know, I mean, it, that kind of thing." So we'll see how it all ends. But if I were J.D. Vance, there's a cautionary figure, and his name is Mike Pence. I would be careful.
0: Before we let you go, since you have been in and around covering this White House for quite some time, we have an announcement from the president that he's going to ban MSNBC, CNN, and Politico from the White House. Unclear if he's talking about the pool, if he's talking about the small pool. Talk about the relationship between this president and the press, because at one point he does talk more to the press than we ever heard from President Biden, but he also wants the press to only cover him in a certain way. How does that work, and do you think this is enforceable, his latest decree?
5: Well, it's absurd, of course, and it's part of Trump's, you know, distorted reality. He lives on another planet in which he thinks that the press should be cheerleaders. You know, that's not planet Earth. It's planet Trump. So I think that the reality is that this is likely bluster, and it won't happen. But even if he should evict CNN and Politico and MS Now, you know, it's they're not going to be missing all that much, frankly. Okay. And they'll continue to report. You know, nobody's welcomed me into the Oval since my piece on Susie Wild. So Chris, I would say go keep at it.
1: Keep at it. Lessons there from Chris Whipple there, contributing editor, contributing writer for Vanity Fair. His latest piece is on J.D. Vance. And his storied career there at Yale Law School. Worth checking out, and worth checking out Chris's book on Chiefs of Staff of the White House.
0: All right, thanks. Coming up, 45 days until midterm elections. Early voting underway. We are going to talk to Utah Governor coming up live. Spencer Cox is going to be joining us straight ahead on Bloomberg This Weekend.
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19: There are many ways to get flexibility. I'll give you some examples. Our company, Emerald AI, has worked with giants like NVIDIA to enable a data center to slow down some of the computations that it's running. You might have a fine-tuning job that you can slow down or pause, or you can take a job and move it at the speed of light from one location to another. So, Kaylee, you're talking to ChatGPT, and suddenly you're getting your answer not from Virginia, but from Chicago, as we've demonstrated at two different Oracle data centers on NVIDIA chips. In addition, you could run a battery that happens to be located on site. There are many ways to achieve this flexibility, but the goal is there's actually a lot of power on today's power grid that we just can't utilize. Because today, data centers require the use of power potentially 24/7. If they're able to be flexible and what we call good citizens on the power grid, well, they can use 100 gigawatts that we otherwise can't use on the power grid today. And that helps with the affordability concerns and with the speed to power.
20: This sounds really smart, Varun, but what about all of the existing data centers? 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
1: Well, it's been just over 1 year since the shocking murder of Charlie Kirk on the campus of Utah Valley University, his death sparking a national conversation about political discourse and violence, leading to calls to tone down rhetoric with less than 2 months until the midterm elections.
0: That's right. Utah's governor has led the charge for political civility. Republican Spencer Cox served as chair of the National Governors Association, and he's the author of a new book, Off-Ramp: How to Be a Peacemaker in the Age of Contempt. Governor, it's very nice to see you again, although, frankly, I do miss the very excellent hat you wore last time you joined us.
1: Down at the stockyards.
0: Down the stockyards. Yes. But I do understand it may not have fit in the studio today. I want to start on the news that we were just discussing, which is the president has at least nominally banned three major outlets from the White House. MSNBC, CNN, and Politico said it's a free press ban. If you're talking about civility and political discourse, what role does the press play in that conversation?
21: Well, certainly the press plays a very important role, and we have a First Amendment for a reason. It's something I believe in. And yet, I think that the press has played a role in some of the divisiveness that we've seen in our country over the past decade, for sure. Look, it's a tough business, as you know. And just like politicians, the conflict entrepreneurs out there, the algorithmic driven nature of our politics and our entertainment and quite frankly, our news, to make money, you got to get eyeballs. And it's much easier to get people addicted to outrage and to get the clicks. You got to say the more extreme things, and that type of reporting can certainly lead to a bigger divide in our country. Also, it's easier than ever to just surround yourself with media voices that you want to hear. I don't have to listen to anybody on the other side of the aisle if I never want to. There's plenty of news that just makes me feel better about my own views of the world.
1: You know, so we have this conversation, it occurs to me we should like set some definitional ground rules here. So when we talk about civility, how do you define the term? What should we be aspiring for here when it comes to civility?
21: Yeah, well, I actually don't like the term civility very much, only because the way it's defined today in our country is kind of this milquetoast idea that we all just need to go along to get along, kind of a kumbaya version. And while I do believe we need to be nicer to each other, that's not what I'm arguing for. I actually believe we need more disagreement, but we need better disagreement. We need healthier conflict. I'm not asking anyone to compromise their values or their strongly held principles. What I am asking people to do is to disagree without the contempt. And contempt is this idea that I don't just disagree with you, but I despise you, that you're beneath me, that half the country is just evil and irredeemable. And I don't believe that. And it's terrible for our politics and for our souls. And so this idea that we should be able to debate the actual issues and treat our opponents with dignity and respect has been core to our values for 250 years. And if we're going to avoid more political violence, we've got to get back on track.
0: I mean, but how do you do that when, do you think the leader of your party, who you mentioned the word evil, he uses that word quite a bit, would you prefer to see more constructive rhetoric coming out of the White House?
21: Yeah, well, he and I have had these conversations. It's no secret that I didn't support him in 2016 or 2020. And it was actually after an attempted assassination on his life that I wrote him a long letter about this very thing. And we've had these conversations. It's an area where we have disagreement. And so, yeah, I would love to see more constructive dialogue. I actually think it's good for my party. The polling right now is really fascinating, and it's been changing over the past 10 years. Americans are so tired right now. There's an exhausted majority. 70% of Americans hate what's happening in politics right now. And I truly believe that there is a market failure in both parties, frankly. And the first party to figure this out is going to do very, very well. Certainly, I hope it's my party, but neither party seems very interested in having this type of discussion right now, even though the American people desperately want it.
1: You use the phrase conflict entrepreneur, and I haven't spoken with the president. You have, but I do see him as somebody who relishes conflict, likes to see it, and I don't necessarily mean that pejoratively. I think that's just kind of the way that he's operated in business and government as well. And it makes me wonder, as you were writing this book, sort of how you regard 2028 and what comes after it. Is this a book for this time? Do you think that things will become notionally easier in our politics when, as Christina points out, the leader of the Republican Party, the president of the United States, is replaced by somebody who may take a different tack, a different position when it comes to wanting to see or galvanizing the conflict that he has in the White House?
21: Yeah, so I try to make the case, and in fact, we've been working with researchers to show again that there is a different way to win an election in this country. Certainly, negative advertising has worked; it's worked for a long time. We've been able to show again with research that positive campaigning can actually work, and that people will support candidates who take a different tack there and try to bring people together to unify. I can tell you that something is happening as I cross the country, and I have these conversations like we're having right now with Americans. They're so hungry for something different. Now, I will say that, you know, in 2012, my party nominated one of the nicest guys in the world, and Mitt Romney, and the opposition made him out to be an evil, calculating, a despot, and that was just not the case. And I think President Trump saw that and said, well, I can do this. I can do this better than anybody else, and he's been very successful with it. But just like everything else in politics, I think that that pendulum swing, and right now we're seeing Americans that are looking for something a little different, and I think we'll see in 28 that maybe several candidates and hopefully some Republican candidates will take a different tack.
0: You talk a lot in your book about some of the top-down things you'd like to see, but talking to voters and even friends, it seems like there also has to be a bit of buy-in from the base as well, because one of the things that I find very hard to navigate, even as a reporter talking to some of these folks, is what I call kind of stan culture in politics, right? It's like trying to talk to a Swiftie and say, maybe this wasn't her best album, maybe this wasn't our best policy, and it's just not a conversation they're willing to have because it's a loyalty test. Do you think demanding loyalty from voters does the party a disservice?
21: Well, loyalty has always been an important part of politics, and we can demand it all we want, but certainly I make the case that every voter, every person has agency, and we actually get to decide. We get the type of politics we deserve. We always have. And so if we want something different, then we the people have to be a little different. One of the most concerning things that I write about in the book is if you go back, you know, 10, 15 years, only about 5% of Americans had lost a close personal friend or a family member to politics. That number has more than quadrupled over the past 10 years. Far too many Americans have given up on a friendship or a family member because of politics. And that is far more damaging, I think, than anything our political leaders are doing. These are the choices that we are making. And we have some real important practical tips in there about how to repair those relationships, how to have a conversation with someone who disagrees with you. Maybe to get offline, I think that's the most important thing. Get off the algorithms, go out, touch grass, talk to normal Americans about what's happening and what they're worried about in their lives. And what you'll find is it's not worth giving up friendships or family members to any political leader, not to me, not to a president. We're just not worth it, you guys. Taylor Swift might be worth it for some people, but definitely not politicians.
1: Yeah, I'm going to take this in kind of a strange direction, perhaps. We're having this conversation now about AI and the advances that we're seeing in technology, and there's kind of a similar distance that's emerging between those of us who maybe have some technical facility but don't really understand AI at a granular level, don't know where all of this is headed. And I think that's what we kind of see in stark relief today. What we've seen over the course of this last week is some of the fear being manifest by having kind of a limited understanding of where we are, where things are going, where they might lead, and what that might mean for humanity more broadly. I use that preamble just to ask you sort of about the wider applicability of this book. I mean, we're talking about political polarization, but what about that? Just kind of the other gaps that we see in our society today that have grown wider and wider, and I think of the one just between, you know, again, the high-tech sector and the rest of us who are kind of operating in this world. You brought up algorithms just a minute ago, navigating a world where we might not just know all of the parameters of it in the way that a select few do.
21: Yeah, well, certainly there's a fear that is out there. There's this we feel unsettled right now. I think there's a lack of rootedness. You know, I used to when I was in college, we were taught that all politics is local, and now certainly it's the opposite. All politics is national, and that's very unhealthy when you have this kind of outside locus of control. Psychologists will tell you that leads to really terrible mental health and a lot of anger, where you feel like you can't control anything. It's really important that we get back to local, that we start to care more about our community, about our neighbors, about our families, about the institutions closest to us, our faith, and less about what's happening at the national level. That will give us that sense of rootedness that we need. It also turns out that there's a huge perception gap that if you interview 1,000 Republicans and 1,000 Democrats on the 20 most contentious issues, we're really about this far apart. But this perception gap is deeply problematic. If you ask Republicans what Democrats believe, and you ask Democrats what Republicans believe, we're a mile apart. And so that leads to a lot of distrust with each other, even though when we actually sit down and have the conversations with our neighbors, who we think are very different than us, they're not Hassan Piker. They're not Tucker Carlson. They're just like us. And that's what we're, you know, that's what I'm really hoping we can do more of. Now, on the AI issue particularly, it's interesting because I think, you know, the data center backlash really isn't a backlash against the data center itself. It's about all of these insecurities we feel towards this new technology that we frankly didn't ask for, and that may be coming for our jobs or our kids. And this is one area where there actually is a tremendous amount of bipartisan agreement. About 90% of Americans are concerned about AI and data centers and what the future holds. And I actually think this could be a moment. It turns out that the people who know the least about it are scared about it, and the people who know the most about it are also fearful about it. Uh-huh. A chance for us to maybe come together and work on a really tough and potentially existential issue together as Americans, both Republicans and Democrats.
0: Governor, before we let you go, I do want to ask you the same question we asked Senator Chris Coons last week, and that is, do you think Congress, do you think legislators understand AI well enough to regulate it?
21: I absolutely do not think they understand AI enough to regulate it, and that concerns me as well. But look, we always get presented with these false choices, and we've certainly seen it this week. It's either we don't do anything at all, or We have complete regulatory capture with a moat around these companies to protect the big guys and not let anybody in, which is ridiculous to any thoughtful human being out there that those are our two choices. I can tell you what we've done in Utah. We hired one of the foremost experts on AI from a university here in our state. We created an AI policy lab where these experts and his team work with companies who come in with new products, AI chatbots for mental health, AI chatbots for kids. We're working with AI in the medical field as well. And we actually have experts that sit down, look at what these companies are doing, work closely with them, not for regulatory capture purposes, but just so they can then help us in government put appropriate guardrails around to protect the health and safety of Utahns without slowing down companies, without making them unable to develop the products that they're interested in. And it's been wildly popular with the citizens of Utah, wildly popular with legislators, and wildly popular with the companies that are developing these new tools, because they also don't want to go out and kill
2: Governor, we got to go. I'm sorry to cut you off. It's Governor Spencer Cogdill, the governor of Utah, joining us here on Bloomberg This Weekend. Stay with us. His new book, Off-Ramp, How to Be a Peacemaker in an Age of Contempt.
3: This is a Bloomberg Money Minute. Peter Parker is probably having a party over this.
22: I'm not just Peter Parker. I'm Spider-Man.
3: Spider-Man Brand New Day is now the highest grossing film ever at the domestic box office after taking in at least $936.8 million at theaters in North America since its release in July. Sony Pictures says Spider-Man Brand New Day broke the record in 47 days. The previous one was set by Star Wars The Force Awakens in 2015 with a total lifetime gross of $936.6 million. So far worldwide, Spider-Man Brand New Day has grossed $2.4 billion. That is still behind the two highest grossing in the world ever, Avengers Endgame in 2019, which took in $2.8 billion.
23: God, seems like a thousand years ago.
3: And Avatar in 2009 with $2.9 billion.
24: You should see your faces.
3: Brand New Day marks a needed win for Marvel, which endured a rough 2025 at the box office. Matt Piper, Bloomberg Radio.
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29: 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On The Michelle Hussein Show, Maggie Haberman, author of Regime Change, says Donald Trump exists in an unreality bubble. On Emerging, can Singapore's road to riches be replicated today? 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
5: I think that the AI story has been driving so much, not only in the GDP that we just talked about, but the AI story has also driven so much of returns in the S&P 500 over the last 5 years. So that means if I have my 60-40 portfolio, my equities are basically 10 biggest stocks, make up 40% of the S&P 500. That's basically one factor, namely AI. If I now look at the 40 part of my portfolio, which is fixed income, hyperscalers are issuing a lot more investment grade credit debt. So therefore, in public credit, you also have AI playing a bigger role. And by the way, if I also have venture capital in my portfolio. Venture capital used to be pharma, biotech, prescription drugs. Now 87% of venture capital is also AI. Yep. So across the board for investors in retail, households, institutions, sovereign wealth funds, the conversation I'm having everywhere is the same. Namely, there's one thing that we have learned in finance in the last 10, 15 years, it's factor investing. Namely, you should not be exposed to just one factor. And we are waking up now in 2026 and we are basically all of us overexposed to AI. In particular in the 60-40 or the broader household portfolio. And that means that if we need to change anything, is rebalancing away from just being exposed to that thing. So yes, AI has done a lot of incredible things. There's also still a lot of questions around the speed with which it's being deployed and is beginning to show up in returns. But the bottom line is, as I said earlier, this AI thing better work out because it is now not only about what's going on in GDP, but it's also driven returns so substantially because it's had such a high concentration in portfolios.
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7: Thank you for joining us live on Bloomberg This Weekend. I'm Lisa Mateo. Let's update you on today's top stories. Secretary of Defense Pete Hegseth, he spoke to staff at Saronic Technologies yesterday during an Arsenal of Freedom tour stop in Texas. Now, during his speech, Hegseth took time to mention the war in Iran.
9: We'll do our job no matter what. We will complete the mission. Iran will never have a nuclear weapon. President Trump holds the cards. Deterrence in action.
7: Well, speaking of the war, Bloomberg is reporting that Pentagon investigators have discovered that flawed intelligence, outdated imagery, and an over-reliance on AI contributed to a U.S. missile strike that killed 123 children at an Iranian school. It comes after U.S. and UN investigators ruled that the strike and another U.S. attack on the same day amounted to war crimes. It's part of a Bloomberg Big Take story now on the terminal. Cuba's power grid collapsed once again on Friday, leaving millions of people without electricity for at least the sixth time since President Donald Trump cut off fuel to the island. In a post on X, the Ministry of Energy and Mines said that officials had begun, quote, activating service restoration protocols. And Ed Sheeran is set to resume his tour in Philadelphia tonight. It comes days after his opening act, Macklemore, was dropped from his tour following pro-Palestinian comments he made on stage. Sheeran has said he was not responsible for the decision. Now, Forbes is reporting that tickets to the Philadelphia tour were slashed by nearly 50% over the controversy. And now ticket prices rise for Macklemore's solo concert after this as well.
10: We just talked about political divisiveness. There's very heated rhetoric.
1: I feel like I should not opine on anything.
10: Oh, no. I will just say this was very heated rhetoric on both sides of this debate on the interwebs.
1: Okay. For
10: thanks,
1: sure. Lisa. Thank you.
10: You
1: got it.
10: All right, New York City is hiring dozens of sophisticated investigators to sift companies' own data for evidence they might be ripping off consumers.
1: Sam Levine, the commissioner of the city's Department of Consumer and Worker Protection, is building a 36-person bureau of data scientists, technologists, and economists who will extract and analyze what he describes as billions of records to help New York City build cases against predatory corporations and practices. The commissioner joins us now. Sam, great to see you.
11: Great to be here.
1: Talk about what you're putting together here, what the model for this is, and what you hope it's going to achieve here in the months ahead.
11: Well, when I took office on January 1st, the commitment I made to the mayor and to the city was that we were going to eliminate ripoffs in New York City. That was going to be our mission. We were going to fight ripoffs. But the reality is, and I think we heard this from Governor Cox earlier, a lot of the ripoffs New Yorkers are experiencing today are high-tech ripoffs. Mm-hmm. Whether it's calling an Uber and having no idea how that price was set, delivery workers who aren't getting paid what they're owed, going into the grocery store and seeing one price at the aisle and then a much higher price when you check out. And we need government that's capable of responding to these high-tech ripoffs rather than being afraid of them, bringing on the best experts in the world so that we can hold companies accountable for for ripping off New Yorkers and get money back in people's pockets.
10: You know, not to mix some metaphors here, but are you tilting at windmills? Because this does seem like a game of whack-a-mole, because every time you legislate for something, it seems like there's a workaround or another way to do this, especially when you're dealing with these companies that do have so much data-driven oomph behind their pricing decisions or things like that.
11: I think it's a really smart point, but the reality is, we don't always need new laws. We need people who can understand how the law protects New Yorkers today. New York already prohibits deceptive practices. New York already prohibits unconscionable practices. New York already says that you're entitled to a predictable schedule, to protected time off, to minimum pay if you're delivering food. What we need to build is the expertise inside government to make sure those laws actually have force, to make sure that companies can't use AI or algorithms to skirt those laws and rip off New Yorkers. That's exactly what we're going to do with this new division.
1: What's the pitch that you're making to technologists I mentioned, the economists, who might consider going into public service now? Why is this a job that you think should be enticing or appealing to somebody who wants to get into this world?
11: Well, it's not to get rich, I'm sorry to say. You're not going to get rich working for the city of New York, but what you will do is play a key role, I think, in the most exciting economic justice agency in the United States today. We are bringing on some of the best people, bringing the most exciting cases. We have a mayor that's made the largest investment in consumer and worker protection in the history of New York City. This is a really exciting time to be in New York City government, especially with what's happened in Washington with the pullback of federal agencies when it comes to protecting consumers and workers. DCWP and New York City will be in the lead. So if you are excited about shaping public policy so that it serves working people instead of just tech oligarchs, come apply nyc.gov/jobs. We are hiring.
10: I was going to ask you, just kind of hit on it, with the implosion of CFPB and some of this enforcement kind of going away. I remember before I left D.C., I had a fight with a gym chain about a fee that was it went very viral because everybody had experienced this. And somebody said, well, like, report them. And there was no one to report them to. Is the hope that cities like New York and maybe state and local governments will step in and try to fill this void?
11: It's not only the hope, it is what we are doing every day. I'll give you the example you mentioned. Gyms that make it hard to cancel. The FTC, the Federal Trade Commission, where I used to work, has largely given up the fight against these illegal subscription traps. New York City, in my first 6 months of the Mamdani administration, we banned subscription traps in New York. That rule takes effect October 1st. Starting October 1st, if there's a subscription that you can't cancel, go to nyc.gov/consumers and we'll fight for you. And that's sort of the broader message I have for the people of New York. Don't despair because Washington is failing. Don't despair because you think tech companies are just going to run the economy going forward. We actually have people inside New York City government committed to making the economy more fair. And thanks to this division, people who actually understand how the economy is working and can hold companies accountable for these ripoffs.
1: You look at your agenda, what you hope to accomplish. Are there institutions or places or sectors that you're targeting first? How are you triaging what you hope to tackle in the position?
11: Well, we know that the gig sector in particular is causing a lot of so-called gig sectors, causing a lot of harm to both consumers and workers. You know, if you and I both called a rideshare today, an Uber and a Lyft, let's say we were going to the same destination, I bet we would get different prices. If you and I were Uber drivers or Lyft drivers, I'm not calling out any particular company, I bet we might get different compensation for that same ride. I think it's really important the government just doesn't say, well, that's what the companies decided is fair. We just got to let them do it. That's basically the position the Trump administration has taken. Let's let companies regulate themselves. I think if you look at the history of tech in this country, that has not gone very well. That is why I am so committed to making sure we have people who can actually understand why different people are being charged different prices. Different drivers are being given different earnings. We need to make sure that this technology is working for consumers, for workers, rather than against them.
10: What is the timeline for this, and where does the enforcement come in? Because it seems to me this is all well and good, but if you can't actually enforce it, those New Yorkers who you just said don't lose faith are going to lose that faith pretty quickly.
11: I think you're going to see us moving very quickly. Some of our data scientists are already in place. We are hiring a lot more. You're going to see in the weeks to come some of the most significant rulemakings and enforcement actions in the history of DCWP. Rulemakings and enforcement actions that don't fear tech. that don't fear sophisticated AI, that recognize that this is now part of our economy and work to make sure that it's actually working for people and working for consumers. So you're going to see follow-up very quickly.
1: You formerly in this government, Lena Khan, who was at the FTC up here in New York, I gather advising the mayor, Rohit Chopra, another person from the CFPB, who I believe is doing the same. Fair to kind of assess this as you taking best practices from what you all learned in Washington and bringing it here? How do you see the kind of line of continuity between your tenure during the Biden administration, what we see here today?
11: Absolutely. I worked for Rohit Chopra for a number of years when he was at the FTC. We called out how the Facebook settlement did not put real restrictions on Facebook stealing people's data. And I think we were proven right. I worked for Lena Khan for 4 years. We built an office of technology that allowed us to bring groundbreaking cases against Rite Aid for using biased facial recognition, Meta, TikTok, and many other companies. Historically, that is not a role that New York City has played, but that really is going to change. As I've said before, the DC cavalry is not coming to save us. We need to arm up right here in New York City to make sure that the kind of ripoffs we are seeing nationwide don't happen in the five boroughs.
10: We've only got about 30 seconds. Can you give us any concrete examples where you think New Yorkers are going to see this first? Hotels, ride share, food delivery, where is there anywhere you're looking at that you think they're going to see fairly soon?
11: I think where you're going to see the quickest result, these hidden fees. If New Yorkers are getting, or if you're seeing fees snuck onto your bill, tell us about it. We're not only going to look at your receipt, thanks to the data scientists we have, we're going to look across the company's portfolio, make sure that these junk fees are not only not being charged, but that we can hold these companies accountable and protect New Yorkers from these everyday ripoffs.
1: Melvin, thank you very much. Appreciate seeing you here. The Commissioner of the Department of Consumer and Worker Protection here in the great city of New York.
10: Thank you so much. I should make you stay around for my weekly dose.
1: You've got a lot of complaints.
10: of humiliation. No, I did. I was in the break. I was like, what about this? What about this? What about this? I think he's going to run off this set as quickly as possible.
1: No.
10: Coming up, we're going to do the pointed news quiz, and I will try to win my crown back from David Gura. Stay tuned.
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2: Buffett had said this a couple of years ago. He said, I care more about the Berkshire after I'm gone than the Berkshire while I'm here. So I think you're seeing a lot of what he's doing in that vein, right? This slow transition to Greg Abel, the stepping in as chairman. And I think, quite frankly, and he's been blunt about his mortality, I don't think he wanted to die in the chair as chairman, right? And for what that would mean for the company. So he's 96. Mm. He's walking with a cane. I think he just said, you know, it's the time for me to move away. And the plan has already been in place. So let's implement it.
3: How much is investable cash on the balance sheet now?
2: A little north of 320 billion,
3: okay.
2: I believe.
3: Okay, that's what I was going to go with. North of 300. That's, I don't know what you do with that kind of money. The day after Mr. Buffett passes away, Greg Abel, will he change, I don't know, how they think about deploying that capital, whether it's being more aggressive, strategic acquisitions, returning to shareholders, some kind of plan to do that? How do you see that happening?
2: Yeah, I think so. Buffett's son is going to be the chairman, right? So I think part of that is keeping the ethos of Berkshire in place. So you mentioned returning to shareholders. I think that's probably not in the cards anytime soon, even after Buffett would be gone.
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1: Get comfortable. Time for this weekend's pointed news quiz. Christina getting ready.
10: A little far away from the table, sorry. I was helping with something.
1: Yeah, no, always attentive to what's happening here on set. Getting anxious. I think maybe some anxiety, apprehension about the quiz to come.
10: This is so unfair.
1: As run by one Lisa Mateo.
10: I have so much more useless knowledge than you do, but the useful knowledge, you're really much better
1: at. Packing in. Hi, Lisa.
8: This is everyone's favorite part of the show.
1: It is.
8: I tell you.
1: Usually mine.
8: We get the emails and I love this. Okay.
1: Yes.
10: Only all right. When he wins. When he doesn't win, he doesn't like it.
1: Fortunately for me, it is frequent.
8: It's It's picked up a bit. I'll give you that.
12: Lisa!
8: But we shall see. I
2: love that.
8: The tides will turn today.
2: Oh, interesting.
8: Here we go.
2: Oh, I feel like there's...
8: For those of you who are saying, what are these guys talking about?
2: What are we talking about?
8: This is Pointed. It is a news quiz. You can play it online. They give actually multiple choice, so they have a more difficult time because we are not giving them multiple choice. I will give them three categories. They have chips in front of them, 30 chips into 10 10 and 10. So I will give you categories. If you feel pretty good about the first one, hey, place your bets. See how you feel. Do you feel 10? Do you feel 20? Do you feel 30?
12: I will say, I do think Gura has been doing better since he started stealing my split across the board.
2: Well, you recall last week I put 20 on the first question.
12: Fine. Lisa.
2: I haven't forgotten.
8: Okay, hush. Here we go. Categories.
2: Yes.
8: Let's take it away. They are shipping is the first category.
2: Okay. Shipping.
8: Airlines is a second. And food and beverage is your third.
2: It's kind of a recurring category.
12: Are we shipping like commodities?
2: Often do food and beverage.
12: Shipping is a moving commodity. Or shipping is like I ship these two people to get into a relationship together.
8: No, shipping like
12: I'm doing celebrity crushes
8: on containers.
12: All right, yes. Fine.
2: Shipping on the water.
12: I'm gonna do the usual.
2: I'm gonna put 20 on the middle on airlines.
8: On the middle on airlines.
2: Yeah.
12: I'm trying to think what airline news I saw this week.
2: Yeah, well.
8: All right. Okay. Let's see if it works out for you, David Gura.
2: That's when I can just sit back.
8: Let's start with shipping, which you place nothing on. So, okay. Here's your question. The busiest U.S. container port for global trade foiled over 120 million cyber attacks in August. Which port is it?
12: Oh, God.
8: It is
12: one of the
8: busiest
12: two.
8: U.S.

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1: Ryanair.
2: Yeah.
1: Ryanair.
2: Oh. No.
3: I did Aer Lingus.
2: I don't know Aer Lingus.
3: No.
2: I only know Ryanair.
1: Well.
2: Oh, Christina.
1: Oh, no. That's okay.
2: He's handing him over. Okay, yes, thank you. Mateo gets the Ruffini chips.
1: Yep, the
2: I'm
1: Ruffini
2: sorry.
1: Chips.
3: Are you sorry?
2: Sorry,
1: Ryanair,
2: not sorry.
1: I've flown on. They have lots of event. Like you can do scratch tickets in the middle and buy things. There's a lot of stimulation that happens.
3: Oh,
1: it's
3: really?
1: Not necessarily relaxing.
3: I flew it once, and I remember a woman got in a fight because they wouldn't let her have her duty free vodka out of the bag and
2: oh,
3: drink
2: no.
3: it on the plane.
1: That is
2: yeah.
1: or was
2: That's a tragedy.
1: In my experience common. All
2: Speaking
1: right.
2: Of
1: yes.
2: which, food and beverage.
1: Food and beverage.
3: Okay,
1: yes.
3: Lisa, let's
2: get
3: got.
2: Right to it. European farmers, they predict which staple crop will grow smaller after a summer of heat waves and drought.
1: Okay, all right.
2: Okay, so what is this staple crop? Pick one, name it, and we'll see if you are correct.
1: I wrote wheat.
2: Flip it. You wrote wheat?
3: I also wrote wheat.
2: No, potatoes.
1: Oh, potatoes.
2: Oh, you both got it wrong.
1: But
2: no.
1: Fortunately, because of my ambitious bet on the middle one, that leaves me with a sizable margin over my friend Christina.
2: Still have the 20.
1: Potatoes.
2: But it's quite a, it's running higher prices, also
3: smaller potatoes.
2: Smaller fries because of this. Your fries might get smaller.
3: Oh, that's disappointing.
1: You know, that is sad. Waffle fries, chips as they call them in
3: the UK. I do love a waffle fry.
1: Yeah.
3: Yeah. All right, do we have a bonus question?
2: Well, sweet potato fries.
1: Oh, this.
2: Let's go on to
3: health. The aggressively healthy one at the end of the table.
2: Health is the next category.
3: There we go, speaking of.
2: That's why.
1: Health is the next category?
2: Health is the next category. It's right in my alley. AI startup, Sword Health, is acquiring what meditation and mental health app for nearly $300 million.
3: There's two.
2: So exactly. Name a meditation and mental health app. What can you think
1: Ohm?
2: Of?
1: Is it like Ohm?
2: Oh, no.
3: Is it Calm?
2: No. Headspace.
3: Yeah,
2: that's the other one. I've used it sometimes, yes.
1: Look.
3: It gets tried
2: me in
3: it.
2: My, it's not, my zone.
1: You've tried that?
3: Yeah, it has cute graphics. I gave it a shot.
1: Oh,
2: I did.
3: It didn't make me calmer. I know
2: David
3: that's going to surprise both of you.
1: That is not going to surprise
2: you. You have quite
1: me.
2: The tall little tower.
1: Look at that. 20 chips in front of me today. Christina, count yours up for the radio audience. Looks like
3: you can
1: 10.
3: Test your knowledge on all 10 questions. 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
1: That was
2: you
1: really well.
2: Love that.
1: Yeah.
2: You love it.
1: That's a good entreaty for people to try it out. Thank you, Lisa. I mean, you're just, can't tell you enough how many people love this part of the show.
2: I get the emails and the tweets.
3: I will say, when we have to kill it for breaking news, I do get emails being like, where's the news quiz? But I think mostly they enjoy my humiliation, so it's fine.
1: Yeah, well, you know,
2: they like the banter.
1: They and we and the
2: Who
1: banter.
2: Who doesn't like banter?
1: And what we learn. I mean, we learn things as well.
3: I think one of these days I should get to quiz Lisa. I think that seems only fair.
2: That would be a tragedy.
1: We learn about the news and each other playing the Pointed News. Thank you very much for joining us on Bloomberg this weekend. Be sure to join us tomorrow again. Special coverage at the Qatar Economic Forum starting at 7 a.m. We're going to go till 1 p.m. I'm David Gura.
3: I'm Christina Ruffini. We're here with Lisa Mateo. 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
5: From ABC News, I'm Brian Clark. President Trump Friday said he is banning cable outlets MS Now and CNN, along with the website Politico, from the White House. Why?
6: It's really just cumulative stories over the last few years. You get sick of it.
5: He said their coverage is always negative, and today MS Now says its reporter was denied access to the White House complex and that it will take any and all steps necessary to defend its First Amendment rights. Denmark confirms it's reached an agreement with the U.S. over Greenland, and President Trump says the deal ensures that no other country can build a base in Greenland without Washington approval. In Copenhagen, Michael Fries, a high school teacher, welcomes the news.
7: It has been a big crisis. And of course, it has have been on the Danish people's minds for quite a long time.
5: Intense storms and flash flooding are concerns today from the Rockies through the Midwest.

0: is ABC's Leslie Lopez.
1: This really is stretching anywhere from northern Illinois, getting all the way out towards parts of Fort Wayne. We are also continuing to show you that there is that red bullseye area where significant flood risks are in the forecast. 2 inches of rainfall rates an hour. This is for Chicago. This is for South Bend. This is also into areas closer towards, it looks like, areas of Milwaukee, just south of that.
0: Security guards at some of California's most prominent companies are on strike.
2: Nearly 14,000 of them walking off the job and flooding the streets of downtown San Francisco, saying they have a median pay of about $20 an hour. They work for massive tech companies. Think Google, Meta, Anthropic, and Netflix.
0: That's ABC's Jacqueline Lee. Allied Universal, one of the companies negotiating with the union, says in part that they have made substantial progress in the negotiations. 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
4: Significant delays and cancellations likely into and out of the Chicago area this afternoon due to showers and heavy rainfall. There's actually been some flash flooding around the Chicago area. Temperatures will be near 75 this afternoon. Showers, thunderstorms may also delay travelers trying to get to and from Cleveland this afternoon. Temperatures in Cleveland near 80 until the rain gets going. Detroit, another spot where we're going to have some delays and cancellations due to scattered showers and thunderstorms, especially from mid-afternoon into the evening. It'll be near 79 in the Detroit area. Miami, Fort Lauderdale, watch for delays due to scattered showers and thunderstorms during the afternoon and evening hours near 90 in Miami, Fort Lauderdale. Orlando may also have some afternoon problems due to scattered showers and thunderstorms. Temperatures in Orlando should be near 91 this afternoon. Dallas, sunny, 98. I'm Rob Carolyn, and that's your Bloomberg Travelers Forecast. Now back to the latest headlines from ABC News.
0: The Kennedy Center's top official says the main building's closure is only temporary in order to assess safety risks, even though President Trump told ABC the Kennedy Center might have to be, quote, ripped down if his administration does not get recognition for its efforts to renovate. There were protests last night outside the Kennedy Center. Nina Falk, who said she had performed there as a pianist, said there was a clear message for President Trump.
5: He wants to be loved, and he can be. He could do great things. He has power. He could do really good things, and he would be loved. But tearing it down, there's no good reason.
0: No decision yet on whether Lindsay Clancy will be retried for the killings of her three young children. Her attorneys say postpartum psychosis was the cause. ABC legal contributor Bernarda Villalona says another trial is likely.
6: It's going to trial. I highly doubt that District Attorney Cruz is, number one, going to dismiss the charges. Number two, is going to lower the charges, meaning take off the murder in the first degree and let it proceed as a murder in second degree case. So I think what's going to happen is that ultimately they're going to set a trial date and this case is going to be retried.
0: One holdout juror in her mistrial says he's now in hiding and reiterates in a statement he has no doubt about Clancy's guilt. 96-year-old Warren Buffett stepping down as chairman of Berkshire Hathaway. He'll become chairman emeritus. Buffett's son Howard will become the new chairman. I'm Brian Clark, ABC News.
7: And I'm Monica Ricks in the Bloomberg Newsroom. Here are some of the stories we're watching. U.S. Trade Representative Jamison Greer will be in New York tomorrow for talks with Chinese officials ahead of President Trump's big meeting with China's president next week. Bloomberg's Ed Kalegi has details.
8: Greer will join other officials, including U.S. Treasury Secretary Scott Bessent and Chinese Vice Premier He Lengfeng, to lay the groundwork for a high-profile meeting between Trump and Chinese President Xi Jinping in Washington. An announcement of new U.S. tariffs over allegations of trading partners' excess manufacturing capacity has been delayed until after the leaders' meeting. Ed Kalegi, Bloomberg Radio.
7: Google says its Gemini AI model inadvertently hacked into three company systems in May during cybersecurity testing, adding to similar breaches at OpenAI, Anthropic, and Meta. Security officials at Google say it highlights the importance of training powerful AI models to act responsibly amid more public anxiety about AI's potential to do harm. Now, President Trump continues to call fears about AI a hoax, and NVIDIA CEO Jensen Huang disagrees. But he did tell CBS News the tech will not destroy humanity.
9: However it's characterized, 2030 is not going to be the end of the world. There is 0% chance that's going to be the end of the world.
7: He's also urging AI leaders not to slow down development to stay ahead of rivals like China. Meantime, a coalition of U.S. automakers, parts suppliers, and dealership owners are urging President Trump to keep Chinese autos out of the U.S. Right now, there's a 100% tariff on Chinese EVs, and the group warns that if Chinese automakers get a foothold in the U.S. market, it could threaten our economy and national security. NASA says it's extending its contract with SpaceX to fly three more astronaut missions to the International Space Station. The deal brings the contract's total value to almost $6 billion and extends the company's flights there through 2030.
10: I don't want to grow up, I'm a toy's rocket.
7: And Toys R Us is making a comeback this holiday season. It's opening more than 100 standalone locations nationwide thanks to a resurgence in toy sales among adults. Research group Circana says they make up 55% of total sales, outpacing households with kids. It's part of a broader trend towards more so-called analog products like board games and trading cards. Global news 24 hours a day and whenever you want it with Bloomberg News Now. I'm Monica Ricks, and this is Bloomberg.
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17: 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Previously, he worked at Julian Robertson's Tiger Management and Roger McNamee's Integral Capital Partner. 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
17: Before we get into Light Street, let's talk a little bit about your background. You graduate from University of Virginia School of Commerce with a bachelor's in commerce, and eventually get an MBA from Stanford. Was investing always the career plan?
18: It was. I started, really looking into that industry. I read a book by Peter Lynch while I was in college, One Up on Wall Street.
17: Sure.
18: And or Beating the Street. It could have been the first book, actually. And I was just caught by this idea of the search for great companies, great ideas. And the way he told the story of finding these companies and researching them, it was really a journey and of a detective trying to figure out what would matter in the future. And that really captivated me and my interest in becoming an investor.
17: So in between UVA and getting your MBA at Stanford, you work at Julian Roberts Tiger Management. How do you get to Tiger at 22?
18: Very fortunate opportunity. So one of the teachers or instructors at McIntyre School of Commerce at UVA was a former Tiger Management partner in Michael Bills. And Michael taught several finance classes there for a couple of years. He had taken some years off from Wall Street after working at Tiger and then before starting a fund-of-funds business that he's run very successfully. And he suggested that I take a look at it. I certainly knew of Tiger. Tiger was, it seemed, about half of the investment staff actually at one point or another attended UVA. And so a lot of the guys there, knew what we were capable of as young guys coming out with finance degrees from UVA.
17: And Robertson was legendary. In 93, was he still running the ship?
18: Oh, yeah.
17: Very much in charge.
18: Very much in charge, yes. I was there from 93 to 96 full time, and then still, when I went to Stanford for a year, I worked for Tiger as well. And Julian would occasionally wake me up with a 6 a.m. phone call when I was in business school.
17: 6 a.m. East Coast.
18: No, 6 a.m. my time. Okay. 9 a.m. his time. Just a half hour before the market. So he had had some discretion there. But we had some great times, you know, learning and talking through the technology industry at the time, investing in companies like Dell, Microsoft, Compaq, and, you know, Cisco were some of the
17: So really, right out of college, you're full on technology. Did you look at other spaces?
18: I worked briefly in looking at financial institutions with Rob Pitts there, and we had a great time doing that. But I was certainly more interested in technology. I had really studied that industry prior to going to New York, and so it was a better fit for me following that industry. And you know, I think 2 or 3 months into the job, I ended up sitting two chairs away from Bill Gates at an analyst meeting at the sort of after the meeting dinner. Mm-hmm. And at that point, I knew I was in the right spot.
17: That was, to say the very least. Yeah. So after Stanford, you end up at Roger McNamee's Integral Capital, and you stay for 13 years, and you really... less of a public markets analyst and more of a venture sort of banker. You either lead or co-lead venture investments, and the list is pretty impressive. Agile, ArcSight, Blue Nile, Epiphany, Extensity, Fortify, Interwoven, LogMeIn, OpenTable, Overture, Godot.com. What's the common thread? Is it just, hey, that's what was hot in the late 90s, or what tied that list together?
18: Well, the amazing thing about Roger was he really focused on saying, look, we can't cover every company in this industry. We were a small team, much like, you know, at Tiger, there were 2 or 3 of us looking at tech at any one time. And at Integral, even though we were a tech-focused firm, but we had, you know, 4 or 5 people total. But even with that number, you can't cover the entire industry. So you have to focus in when you're, you know, investing and say, where is the change really happening most quickly? Where is it most dramatic? That disruption equals opportunity as an investor.
17: That's a theme that comes up over and over in your career.
18: Yeah.
17: Identify the disruption and get in front of it before the existing companies realize what's coming down the pike.
18: It's great to be early, but not too early, right? I mean, that's also an important part of it.
17: Right. I started on a desk, and early was equal to wrong, at least when you're trading public equities. So not only do you do all of these privates, where you've co-led, is this right, about 46 deals? Is
18: 46
17: that right?
18: Deals at Integral over 13 years.
17: Yeah. I read something you had said about that. And you said, you know, the takeaway from all these private venture investments is you don't buy the second or third best company in the space. You always buy the best company you can. Give us a little details on that. What's the thinking behind it?
18: Well, experience, right? I mean, you see the movie over and over again, whether it's private investment or in the public markets, that you know, the old saying was, you know, the number one player is going to get 2/3 of the market. Number two player might get 20%, 25% tops. And everyone else fights for the scraps, right? And, you know, there's the ability to make higher margins and have the dominant market share is just so dramatic. And I think in technology, we've seen the power of that, you know, the ability to sort of compound that lead is definitely there. Now, you also see in technology that you can get disrupted, right? Incumbents are the real innovation and these disruptive changes tend not to come from the big companies, but the smaller companies. There are exceptions to that. And, you know, we can talk through that. AI is kind of an interesting test case and the semiconductors behind AI. But there's real power into compounding that lead.
17: So let's talk about those moats and the winner-take-all situation. Is that primarily a technology phenomena? Is it a modern era phenomena? Or is this companies that develop a unique moat regardless of the space they're in, get to capture most of the market share?
18: Well, I think you've seen in mature industries, whether you look back at, you know, GE and Coca-Cola, you know, you've seen certainly there's advantages to having that dominant distribution and market share. But in technology, I think it's more a story of getting in front of your competitors and investing more. You have more dollars to invest back in the technology and to grow that lead, and that compounding of advantages when, or compounding of innovation at the early part of a market's development can be incredibly powerful. And then that gives you the opportunity to put in place other kinds of moats that do kind of block your competitors from coming along. You know, there's a lot of discussion today around NVIDIA that a lot of people sort of assume NVIDIA is going to lose their massive market share in AI accelerators, which is roughly 85%. And certainly, I think the move to inference is an opportunity for competitors to change in what's going on there. But I think people right now are, for instance, underestimating NVIDIA's opportunity to innovate as well.
17: So let's define some terms for some of the lay people that might be listening. Compute and inference. Explain what those are. Explain how they're investable themes.
18: Sure. So the training compute that the chips, the AI accelerator chips, and today NVIDIA dominates that still with their graphics processor chips. And that, you know, those chips originally were made for gaming, for doing very rapid mathematics that have to do with calculating physics and lighting, shading in video games. It turns out that the same kind of mathematics are incredibly well positioned to do the math around AI. And then so you're training a model, an AI model that will be able to make judgments. And then when you're actually using that model to ask questions and have it solve problems and actually execute those problems, that's called inferencing, right? And so inferencing can be done on a more simple chip. So we, people have kind of used a phrase XPU to X out the graphics and that say this is the next generation of chips that, can be used to actually solve the problems with those models that are built.
17: Meaning the compute and the inference are going to be on the same chip.
18: They can be done with the same chip, but you can have a more specialized, lower cost chip, usually in inference, with more memory, for instance, and there's different approaches and software to execute that with a lower cost chip.
17: So it sounds like our alphabetical evolution has been CPUs, then FPUs, GPUs, and now XPUs. Is what's beyond that?
18: Well, I think that's why we use the term X is, there's TPUs, Google's version of their AI chip. We've got Trainium, et cetera, and others, competitors. So there's lots of flavors. You also saw, for instance, NVIDIA buy Grok, which was another approach to inference. So there will be many flavors and many opportunities and ways to innovate in inference because ultimately that will be a larger market than the training market.
17: Really, really interesting. Coming up, we continue our conversation with Glenn Kacher, founder and CIO of Light Street Capital, discussing the firm's founding and launch. I'm Barry Ritholtz. 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
19: And I'm Monica Ricks in the Bloomberg Newsroom. Here are some of the stories we're watching.
7: Denmark has reached a deal with the U.S. to step up security in Greenland without giving up land to the U.S. In a social media post last night, President Trump confirmed his administration reached an agreement giving the U.S., quote, permanent control over security for Greenland. That pact is expected to be signed next week at the U.N. General Assembly. Gas and diesel prices keep surging in the U.S., and Bloomberg's Chris Kennedy says there's now concern in Europe that oil flows will be disrupted soon due to the shutdown of a key pipeline in Saudi Arabia.
19: If they can't get crude from the Middle East to run into their refineries and turn into diesel and other products, they're going to be pulling more from the U.S. And we saw last week that the U.S. was again touching sort of record crude exports. We expect that pressure to continue. But for the time being, we're not really seeing this crunch on diesel alleviate. And that's really the story around the world right now.
7: Chris Kennedy on Bloomberg this weekend. Saudi Arabia issued rare air raid alerts for Riyadh just this morning amid ongoing attacks from Yemen's Houthis. MS Now and CNN both confirmed they were turned away from the White House this morning after President Trump said he'd banned them and Politico because he doesn't like their coverage.
20: It's really just cumulative stories. Over the last few years, you get sick of it.
7: The White House Correspondents Association released a statement in response saying the Constitution protects the freedom of the press from government interference, and that protection does not depend on whether the president likes a news organization's coverage. AI-powered surveillance will be in the spotlight on Capitol Hill this week. We get more on that from Bloomberg's Nathan Hager.
21: The Senate's Judiciary Subcommittee on Crime and Counterterrorism is holding a hearing on Wednesday titled Always Watching, Flock's Nationwide AI Surveillance Network. The CEOs of Flock Safety, Motorola, Verkada, and Axon Enterprise have all been invited to testify. Subcommittee Chair Josh Hawley told Fox News ahead of the hearing he's investigating the companies on concerns they track people's movements, whether or not a crime has been committed. In Washington, I'm Nathan Hager, Bloomberg Radio.
7: Thousands of protesters surrounded the Kennedy Center last night in Washington to protest President Trump's threats to tear it down. The Kennedy Center board voted earlier this week to close the center indefinitely for repairs, hours after a U.S. judge blocked their plans to put Trump's name on the building. Global news 24 hours a day and whenever you want it with Bloomberg News Now. I'm Monica Ricks, and this is Bloomberg.
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25: 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Host Sarah Holder speaks with labor activist Bertha Bradley about the moving target of defining working class.
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27: But who are the working class really? Politicians, pundits, and pollsters have all been asking this question because these days, it seems like there isn't one clear answer. Is it a cultural signifier? An economic category? Is it about your education? Or is it about working a particular kind of job?
31: When you're talking about working class, you're talking about the people.
27: That's Bertha Bradley. She's 67 and lives in Durham, North Carolina. She goes by Mama Cookie, inspired by a nickname her grandmother gave her.
31: You're talking about my grandmother. She was a working class. My grandfather's a working class. I'm a working class person that's not making enough money, that never made enough money to do anything to help me, just enough to get by.
27: Bertha says she worked in fast food for 30 years. For 20 of those years, she was also a home health care worker. 3 years ago, she retired from those jobs. But she still works as an activist and organizer with the Union of Southern Service Workers, fighting for fair wages.
31: Working class is when you're sitting there and the federal government is still sitting at $7.25 an hour.
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17: I'm Barry Ritholtz. You're listening to Masters in Business on Bloomberg Radio. My extra special guest this week is Glenn Kacher. He is founder and chief investment officer of Light Street Capital. The firm is a technology-focused hedge fund and private investment firm located in Palo Alto, which is a good place to start. You launch in 2010. The great financial crisis is still dominating the news flow. What was the original pitch to investors?
18: Sure. The original pitch was, look, the game board had kind of been reset in terms of making money. Multiples were low. And we saw the emergence of kind of four things. Mobile, with the smartphone really growing. At that point, it was becoming a dominant platform. Social media with was still, most of it was private, but we saw the Facebook and emerging, and Twitter, and really redefining media. Cloud, the development of taking the internet technology and using it for business, and the ability to propagate applications, everywhere that the internet was available, was incredibly powerful. And e-commerce, the ability to, sell goods anywhere at a very low cost, and, with the back end that Amazon and others had built to get products delivered within a day or two to many locations in the globe. Those four things were incredibly powerful. And then ultimately, we saw things like the sharing economy come out of that. You couldn't have had Uber and Lyft and DoorDash without having e-commerce and the mobile phone and the ability to get those companies distributed through the mobile universe. So there was a real emergence of these four powerful things: mobile, social, cloud, and e-commerce. And it was really redefining what we could do as consumers and business people.
17: I love how you describe the firm. We are the Silicon Valley home team, one of the few hedge funds living and working at the center of the technology universe in Palo Alto, 100% focused on tech opportunities. The first time I read that, I was like, that can't be right. There has to be tons of hedge funds out there. Like, not many hedge funds in the center of the VC universe, because all of those successful venture investments eventually go public.
18: Yeah, there's a relatively small number of public market managers out there, huh. and a good number of you've seen Philippe, what he's done at Coatue has been amazing, and at Tiger Global, Chase has done incredibly well, and Whale Rock out of Boston with Alex, and so you've just seen the success of those guys. So I'm not saying it can't be done, right, by any means, but there is a real advantage to living and working in the place where the innovation is centered. And I think when you see this fundamental innovation like we're seeing now with AI, it really draws advantage of geography back to Silicon Valley. I think there's a small number of great AI entrepreneurs, and they want to be in the same community with one another. And so that's a real advantage for us.
17: Yeah, I kept hearing that San Francisco was over, it's dead, the city is, on its last gasp. We were there in the spring, and the city is just, it's a boom town. Like, I know there's a little bit of a boom and bust West Coast gold rush mentality, and each new cycle of technology kind of works its way through. But it's, to anybody who steps foot, we were down by the Embarcadero. The city is just absolutely on fire. What's it like? Is this feel like the late 90s in terms of the amount of human capital, intellectual capital, and actual money sloshing through?
18: It's a great question. I'd say more the mid-90s, probably. Mm-hmm. I think that we're at a point where this is very fundamental, low-level technology. We've seen something of a renaissance in the hardware industry, and that hardware innovation really matters when you're trying to scale, when you're trying to scale at the rate.
17: Meaning semiconductors or everything around it or the whole
18: semiconductors,
17: ecosystem.
18: Networking, you know, down to printed circuit boards, just the, you have to innovate at sort of every level of the stack in order to grow at a 10x, 100x rate. And the acceleration required in order to provide AI cycles at a competitive price is incredibly challenging. And you know, the amount of demand that's out there is incredible. So the need to scale is back. And I think, you know, it's pretty interesting, you know, what we've seen, you know, I think in the early 2000s and the semiconductor industry was allowed to consolidate, and the capital was provided to do that. And you saw a company like Avago and Hock-Tan, you know, really organize the industry and do some horse trading of properties to other semiconductor firms and really rationalize that industry. And so as AI has emerged, what it's done is it's really taken advantage of the fact that there are a small number of companies that compete for a massive market. So AMD and Broadcom and NVIDIA and TSMC, of course, in Taiwan on the back end. And then, of course, the semiconductor capital equipment companies like ASML. Those companies just have very large market share and have huge demand and huge moats and advantages.
17: So let's talk about the first four companies you mentioned, Taiwan Semi, NVIDIA, Broadcom, and AMD. That's about 40% of the public portion of your portfolio, or at least it was a few filings ago. I know you're not a big fan of revealing too much of your portfolios, but that's a fairly concentrated portfolio. Tell us the thinking behind having such a dominant emphasis on those four semiconductor companies.
18: Sure. Well, it goes back to what I was saying earlier. You want to focus your capital in the place where you see the most innovation. And right now, that's at the core of accelerating computing in order to do AI. And you know, right now, NVIDIA's got 80%+ market share in the network GPU market. AMD is certainly coming up in that. And as we move to agentic AI, which is a very important innovation that's happening in AI and is really driving that next leg of growth, there's certain advantages that AMD has as being, because they also are, you know, one of the two major players in the CPU market and for desktops and servers. So there, you know, that explains why AMD matters a lot. And Broadcom and what they've done with Google with their TPU over the years is incredibly impressive and has gotten them now opportunities with OpenAI and some of the other, major AI players. So that's certainly great exposure. And then TSMC makes the chips for all three of those companies. And the ability to kind of win, no matter who wins, is and really have a massive oligopoly, monopoly almost for TSMC. We certainly want to back that company as well.
17: So those four companies plus Microsoft, you described in 2024 as the AI 5. And while everybody was focused on the Mag 7, the AI 5 significantly outperformed the Mag 7 that year. Is this still a concentrated holding, all five? And how does that thesis hold up today?
18: It's a great question. Yeah, I'd say the company that's kind of been in and out of our portfolio, mostly out, has been Microsoft. And their early lead with OpenAI, they, in our opinion, kind of fumbled that.
17: Mm-hmm.
18: And
17: hence giving an opening to Anthropic?
18: Yes. Yeah, for sure. And so, you know, the uptake of Microsoft's AI that was, you know, somewhat powered by OpenAI it really didn't work that well. And that was a real miss for them. And ultimately they pulled back on their, development and funding of their AI efforts. And I think they're now back in the game. But at the same time, what we're seeing now is, you know, they're, for instance, Microsoft is the, largest security company in the world. And one of the things that we've learned is that AI is a, creates a lot of security vulnerabilities for businesses. So any business, you know, is going to need to invest more aggressively in their cybersecurity defenses. And so that will be a big benefit for Microsoft. So that's a huge advantage for them. But I think what they've done and the repositioning that they've done on the Azure side of their business has been very impressive. They've also rationalized some of the spending that wasn't going as well in their gaming business and are sort of pulling back there. So I think they're repositioning the company well after they sort of blinked on AI. And, you know, it's back in our portfolio at this point.
17: So when we talk about agentic and we talk about the major AI players, is this going to be a duopoly? Is this going to be Anthropic and OpenAI? Or is it going to be a little more wide open than that?
18: Yeah, I think in this battle's happening in real time mm-hmm. between those two leading companies. And Google certainly still a player with mm-hmm. Gemini and their advantage in distribution with their massive success, of course, in the search engine business. And they've also now they're backing Apple's AI right. efforts as well. So they have a real distribution advantage. So I wouldn't count Google out, and they still have great technology.
17: By the way, their notebook LLM is outstanding. If you want to upload a giant a file, a book, or anything, it's unbelievably accurate and fast. I've been really impressed with that.
18: Yeah, it's you know, their ability to innovate is you know, stunning. So, but the real battle that's emerging today is open source models that one are cheap, cheaper than the closed Anthropic and OpenAI models, because there's, you know, they're free. You can download them for free and run them on local hardware, or you can engage with them on others commodity hardware in the sky. And those open source solutions are really battling these more expensive frontier models from the two big companies.
17: Coming up, we continue our conversation with Glenn Kutcher, founder and chief investment officer at Light Street Capital, discussing the current environment for AI and beyond. I'm Barry Ritholtz. 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
2: ABC News, I'm Brian Clark. CNN reporters were denied access to the White House today, hours after an MS Now reporter was also blocked from entry. This followed President Trump's ban on Friday, says ABC Stephen Portnoy.
4: President Trump saying he's banning CNN, MS Now, and Politico from the White House, claiming their coverage is too negative.
30: It's one-sided. It's never good.
4: Trump insisting he should be covered by news outlets in a more favorable light. Trump fended off several questions about whether his move violates the First Amendment.
2: The president said the U.S. reached an agreement with Denmark that would ensure no other country can build a base in Greenland without Washington's approval. Parts of the Midwest and Rocky Mountain regions are under moderate flash flooding risks today. That includes northern Illinois, eastern Iowa, and in the Rockies in southern Montana. And about 14,000 Union security guards throughout California remain on strike. This is ABC News.
5: And I'm Monica Ricks in the Bloomberg Newsroom.
7: Here are some of the stories we're watching. U.S. Trade Representative Jamison Greer will be in New York tomorrow for talks with Chinese officials ahead of President Trump's big meeting with China's president next week. Bloomberg's Ed Kalecki has details.
1: Greer will join other officials, including U.S. Treasury Secretary Scott Bessent and Chinese Vice Premier He Lengfeng, to lay the groundwork for a high-profile meeting between Trump and Chinese President Xi Jinping in Washington. An announcement of new U.S. tariffs over allegations of trading partners' excess manufacturing capacity has been delayed until after the leaders' meeting. Ed Kalecki, Bloomberg Radio.
7: Google says its Gemini AI model inadvertently hacked into three company systems in May during cybersecurity testing, adding to similar breaches at OpenAI, Anthropic, and Meta. Security officials at Google say it highlights the importance of training powerful AI models to act responsibly amid more public anxiety about AI's potential to do harm. Now, President Trump continues to call fears about AI a hoax, and NVIDIA CEO Jensen Huang disagrees. But he did tell CBS News the tech will not destroy humanity.
5: However it's characterized, 2030 is not going to be the end of the world. There is 0% chance that's going to be the end of the world.
7: He's also urging AI leaders not to slow down development to stay ahead of rivals like China. Meantime, a coalition of U.S. automakers, parts suppliers, and dealership owners are urging President Trump to keep Chinese autos out of the U.S. Right now, there's a 100% tariff on Chinese EVs, and the group warns that if Chinese automakers get a foothold in the U.S. market, it could threaten our economy and national security. NASA says it's extending its contract with SpaceX to fly three more astronaut missions to the International Space Station. The deal brings the contract's total value to almost $6 billion and extends the company's flights there through 2030.
6: I don't want to grow up, I'm Toys R Us.
7: And Toys R Us is making a comeback this holiday season. It's opening more than 100 standalone locations nationwide thanks to a resurgence in toy sales among adults. Research group Circana says they make up 55% of total sales, outpacing households with kids. It's part of a broader trend towards more so-called analog products like board games and trading cards. Global news 24 hours a day and whenever you want it with Bloomberg News Now. I'm Monica Ricks, and this is Bloomberg.
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24: There are many ways to get flexibility. I'll give you some examples. Our company, Emerald AI, has worked with giants like NVIDIA to enable a data center to slow down some of the computations that it's running. You might have a fine-tuning job that you can slow down or pause, or you can take a job and move it at the speed of light from one location to another. So, Kaylee, you're talking to ChatGPT, and suddenly you're getting your answer not from Virginia, but from Chicago, as we've demonstrated at two different Oracle data centers on NVIDIA chips. In addition, you could run a battery that happens to be located on site. There are many ways to achieve this flexibility, but the goal is there's actually a lot of power on today's power grid that we just can't utilize. Because today, data centers require the use of power potentially 24/7. If they're able to be flexible and what we call good citizens on the power grid, well, they can use 100 gigawatts that we otherwise can't use on the power grid today. And that helps with the affordability concerns and with the speed to power.
21: This sounds really smart, Varun, but what about all of the existing data centers? Do you have to retrofit all of them to be part of this new model? Or is this simply about the next generation?
24: Well, so the way that Emerald AI works is we work both with existing data centers and with new data centers. We are, you know, NVIDIA is a big partner and investor in Emerald, as are 12 other Fortune 500 global companies. And together with them, we have models where for an existing data center, our software, the Emerald Conductor platform, can help an existing data center change how it consumes energy.
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17: I'm Barry Ritholtz. You're listening to Masters in Business on Bloomberg Radio. My extra special guest this week is Glenn Katcher. He is the founder and chief investment officer of Light Street Capital, a technology-focused hedge fund located right in the heart of Silicon Valley in Palo Alto. So I have so many great quotes of yours I want to throw by you. I'm going to start with variant perception. We look for a mismatch in perception and reality. Timing matters, but there must be a thesis about when and how the mismatch resolves itself. Oh, so that sounds pretty easy. That's all you have to do. Tell us a little bit about identifying that variant perception.
18: Sure. You know, I started this by talking a little bit about why I got excited to be an investor from the beginning. And part of it is being a detective, right? And going out, talking to people firsthand, working with my team of investors that work at Light Street Capital every day. And we all operate in the same way as Roger would say, everybody goes out for a pass and go out. Talk to the people that matter, talk to the customers, talk to the suppliers, talk to the innovators themselves. And that's how we try to get it done and get the real story. I think we're in a situation today where AI is, you know, now being cast as sort of this evil empire that is going to, one, cost people jobs and two, you know, it's crazy evil people overspending, and it's certain, you know, like it's going to crash and burn eventually. And that's really not the story of AI. The story of AI is that the end users are self-selecting every day in their browser, or now with agent software, or their development tool to build more software, and they're saying, this is how I can get more done quickly and well with these tools. And that's what's driving the demand, that's creating the capacity build for of AI compute. And so we look at that and say, you know, there's a mismatch in the way AI is being perceived today. And that will reverse, but you have to figure out when.
17: So that's a productivity story. It's an efficiency story. And obviously, it's a profitability story.
18: It's a demand story.
17: Which kind of raises the question, you're focused on the core AI players. What about everybody else? Forget the Mag 7, the next 493 in the S&P 500. What does this mean to the rest of corporate America?
18: Well, I don't think you can forget the Mag 7, mm-hmm. but what does it mean? But we'll put that aside. You know, what does it mean for the rest of corporate America? I think it's gotten their attention. It got their attention pretty quickly. Mm-hmm. And, you know, I think if you talk to anyone on the board of directors of a public company or the CEO and top managers, they're saying, gosh, you know, we hear about AI, we need to come up with a plan. We need to figure out how we're going to harness this tool and make it work for us. And so that is, you know, that's the task at hand. I think it's still early to say, well, this company is doing a great job with AI, so we should buy their stock. That, you know, that's not, to me, you know, thesis for today for investing. But, you know, I think that everyone that I talk to in corporate America is very focused on, hey, we've got to take advantage of this tool.
17: You mentioned demand is really surprising everybody. I want to say it was the second quarter. Even Jensen Huang at NVIDIA was surprised for his expectations for the AI infrastructure spend by 2030. I think he bumped from 1 trillion to 4 trillion. That's just a 4x giant set of numbers. Are we running the risk of over allocating to AI the way we did for things like fiber, and go down the list of every new technology that seems to get over allocated? At what point does this become, is this explosive upside demand gonna when does the coyote step off the cliff and not realize he's gone a little too far?
18: This is the big question everyone's battling with today. And I think you know, the Mag 7 we talked, you know, mentioned a minute or two ago, they have really become the key partner. I think if you look at Amazon, you look at Microsoft, Google, those companies are partnering with Anthropic and OpenAI in order to fulfill on building this compute stack and the infrastructure to run AI. And the question is, how far ahead of demand are they planning? And reality is they're not ahead today. They're behind.
17: They're playing catch up now.
18: They're playing catch up. And negative, you know, doomers are expecting them to overinvest. But today, that's just not happening. I mean, there are bottlenecks, right? There are real bottlenecks, and it's quite a quite well discussed, that have slowed down the ability to build. And you've got companies that are in control of some of those bottlenecks, whether it's memory companies, which we like as well, or whether it's Taiwan Semiconductor. They can only invest so fast. So today, demand is still running way ahead of supply. And so this doomerism that has grown up around AI, in my mind, is misplaced.
17: Let's talk a little bit about the bottlenecks. I use I use Gemini, I use Notebook, I use Chat, I use Perplexity, but really Claude Pro has become my favorite way to engage. And I've noticed just going from Opus to Fable, like an order of magnitude, faster, deeper, better. It doesn't feel, and these are coming along like every few weeks. It doesn't feel like there's much of a bottleneck. When you say bottleneck, what are you referring to?
18: Well, I think the bottleneck drives the pricing higher than it needs to be today, right? And so, no offense, but you're probably not paying for your Claude traffic. Bloomberg may be paying for it.
17: No,
18: right?
17: I'm paying. It's, well, my firm is paying, and it's $200 a month. And then we just did a whole enterprise thing. And it hasn't been crazy. Like, I keep hearing about people just going crazy on credits and spending a year's worth of credits in a month. We're pretty reasonable and a little aware of our spending, but it's not like it's $100,000 a month. It's fairly reasonable for the output you get.
18: Right. I've been surprised. We have our own software product and stack that we have developed on for 15 years that where we run our entire research process. And so we're constantly improving that. We're also doing analysis and of and sentiment tracking, et cetera, of sources that we of data that we buy. And it's not cheap to do that.
17: Are you spending $50,000 a month, $100,000 a month? What does it look like? What is a typical hedge fund in the tech space? Not necessarily yours, but what do you think people are spending? I know I'm only scratching the surface for what I'm doing.
18: Well, for programmers, it's not uncommon to spend $100 a day. So, you know, it can get expensive, you know, and that adds up. That can add up quickly.
17: Sure. $30,000 a month is not nothing.
18: Yeah. So,
17: But all right. It's
18: you can spend a lot more than that, too.
17: Well,

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1: Looks like this that we've experienced before is the move to the internet architecture from client server, and you know these computing cycles happen about every 15 to 25 years since the development of computing, and the way the technology works is completely different. In the old school of technology is a search and retrieve, or create, search and then retrieve model, where you stored things in databases. And here in the AI world, the technology is essentially creating a custom solution, custom to your question, custom to, your, data. Every single time you use it, it's just a much more complex and compute intensive model, and you know the ability to have custom solutions and custom answers every single time you need data is so much more powerful if we follow history, these things take 10 to 15 years to become a quarter of the total capacity of the industry. So to say that it's going to take multiple decades is not much of a stretch.
2: 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Elizabeth Cedrin is my video producer. Anna Luke is my podcast producer. Sean Russo is my researcher. I'm Barry Ritholtz. 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
4: From ABC News, I'm Brian Clark. Journalists from CNN were denied access to the White House complex today, hours after MS Now says its reporter was denied entry. ABC Stephen Portnoy in Washington says President Trump Friday announced that he is banning several news outlets from the White House because of their negative coverage. But the legal argument for this ban is shaky.
5: For nearly five decades, courts have held that the First Amendment protects White House correspondents' freedom of speech and that their access to the complex can't be stripped based on the content of their reporting. Last year, a federal judge ruled against Trump's efforts to ban the Associated Press from the small contingent of pool reporters who cover him in the Oval Office or on Air Force One. A divided appeals court panel later put much of that ruling on hold.
4: Early voting's underway in several states for the midterm elections, where high costs are a key issue for many voters, and that includes the high cost of heating fuel. Higher prices for home heating oil is concerning people like Brittany Warden in southern Maine, who says keeping the house warm this winter seems daunting.
6: The overall effect that it's going to have on, our community is scary.
4: Denmark's foreign minister confirms an agreement with the U.S. over Greenland, and President Trump says it means that no country can build a military base in Greenland without U.S. approval. In Denmark, citizens like Benny Madsen say after months of threats,
7: I hope it's a good agreement and that it's a sustainable agreement, with Trump. You have an agreement today and tomorrow is maybe another agreement.
4: In the United States, security guards in California are on strike. Over 14,000 union security guards who work at tech firms.

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2: Significant delays and cancellations likely into and out of the Chicago area this afternoon due to showers and heavy rainfall. There's actually been some flash flooding around the Chicago area. Temperatures will be near 75 this afternoon. Showers, thunderstorms may also delay travelers trying to get to and from Cleveland this afternoon. Temperatures in Cleveland near 80 until the rain gets going. Detroit, another spot where we're going to have some delays and cancellations due to scattered showers and thunderstorms, especially from mid-afternoon into the evening. It'll be near 79 in the Detroit area. Miami, Fort Lauderdale, watch for delays due to scattered showers and thunderstorms during the afternoon and evening hours near 90 in Miami, Fort Lauderdale. Orlando may also have some afternoon problems due to scattered showers and thunderstorms. Temperatures in Orlando should be near 91 this afternoon. Dallas, sunny, 98. I'm Rob Carolyn, and that's your Bloomberg Travelers Forecast. 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
0: Measles cases in Pennsylvania continue to increase. There is concern about potential exposure at a children's hospital in Philadelphia, says ABC's Morgan Norwood.
3: It all comes as Pennsylvania battles a growing measles outbreak, now reporting at least 767 cases and 4 deaths.
4: For us, it's just been every day waking up, like checking for a fever, constantly feeling her head, her body, for, you know, is she warm?
3: For Lauren Shoup, that fear was real when her 2-month-old daughter was exposed to measles during a routine visit at the Children's Hospital of Pittsburgh, spending 21 days in quarantine.
0: Outside the Kennedy Center in Washington, D.C., demonstrators formed a human chain opposing President Trump's takeover of the memorial and his threat to demolish it. The center's top official said the main building's closure is only temporary to assess safety risks. A number of people are suing Meta, saying their intimate moments were recorded without their knowledge.
5: Among those suing are some users in California who say it caught them undressing, going to the bathroom, having sex, entering passwords. One guy who put his glasses on the bathroom counter says it unknowingly recorded him. Meta markets the glasses as a way to hear audio, take calls, capture video without having to whip out a smartphone. It intends to fight these allegations. Wayne Cabot, ABC News.
0: The allegations refer to Meta's new smart glasses. I'm Brian Clark, ABC News.
6: And I'm Monica Ricks in the Bloomberg Newsroom. Here are some of the stories we're watching. U.S. Trade Representative Jamison Greer will be in New York tomorrow for talks with Chinese officials ahead of President Trump's big meeting with China's president next week. Bloomberg's Ed Kalegi has details.
7: Greer will join other officials, including U.S. Treasury Secretary Scott Bessent and Chinese Vice Premier He Lengfeng, to lay the groundwork for a high-profile meeting between Trump and Chinese President Xi Jinping in Washington. An announcement of new U.S. tariffs over allegations of trading partners' excess manufacturing capacity has been delayed until after the leaders' meeting. Ed Kalegi, Bloomberg Radio.
6: Google says its Gemini AI model inadvertently hacked into 3 company systems in May during cybersecurity testing, adding to similar breaches at OpenAI, Anthropic, and Meta. Security officials at Google say it highlights the importance of training powerful AI models to act responsibly amid more public anxiety about AI's potential to do harm. Now, President Trump continues to call fears about AI a hoax, and NVIDIA CEO Jensen Huang disagrees. But he did tell CBS News the tech will not destroy humanity.
8: However it's characterized, 2030 is not going to be the end of the world. There is 0% chance that's going to be the end of the world.
6: He's also urging AI leaders not to slow down development to stay ahead of rivals like China. Meantime, a coalition of U.S. automakers, parts suppliers, and dealership owners are urging President Trump to keep Chinese autos out of the U.S. Right now, there's a 100% tariff on Chinese EVs, and the group warns that if Chinese automakers get a foothold in the U.S. market, it could threaten our economy and national security. NASA says it's extending its contract with SpaceX to fly 3 more astronaut missions to the International Space Station. The deal brings the contract's total value to almost $6 billion and extends the company's flights there through 2030.
9: I don't want to grow up on a toy's rocket.
6: And Toys R Us is making a comeback this holiday season. It's opening more than 100 standalone locations nationwide thanks to a resurgence in toy sales among adults. Research group Circana says they make up 55% of total sales, sales, outpacing households with kids. It's part of a broader trend towards more so-called analog products like board games and trading cards. Global News 24 hours a day and whenever you want it with Bloomberg News Now. I'm Monica Ricks, and this is Bloomberg.
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16: And I'm Joe Weisenthal.
15: Today, you are listening to our conversation with Francis Fukuyama, Stanford professor and author of the new memoir, In the Realm of the Last Man. We are talking about the crisis of liberal democracy. So when you look at something like the German local election, the far right party, Alternative für Deutschland, Alternative for Germany, got a majority. How do you fit something like that in your framework? Is it, well, this is a natural rejection of liberal democracy of the sort that I write about in this book, In the Realm of the Last Man? Or is this just a sort of bump along the evolution of liberal democracy?
17: Well, I don't think anybody knows which of those alternatives is the right one. I think that liberal democracy has had some pretty bad moments earlier in the 20th century. The 1930s was pretty bad with communism and fascism both threatening it. The 1970s and the oil shocks also led to a lot of pessimism about the future of democracy. So it could be that we're going simply through a period like that. I think probably the discontent is a little bit more extreme this time. Freedom House says that the aggregate level of freedom in the world has declined now for the last 20 years, since about 2008 or so. And I think that one of the reasons for being more pessimistic is really what's happened in the United States, because for the entire post-World War II period, the United States was the model liberal democracy.
16: Yeah.
17: And my Chinese students 20 years ago all said they wanted China to be like the United States. They don't say that anymore. And I think that the rise of a populist movement within the leading liberal democracy in the world is a big signal that something deeper is afoot, and that discontent really reflects some underlying social changes.
16: I'm glad you brought up your students, because actually that was sort of what I was going to ask first, is having been a professor for several years, setting aside international students or any students, you know, like I said, when I first learned that there was this thing called the Cold War, it was just like history. It was settled. Mm-hmm. It had come to an end. Now, I don't think we were taught in high school that history had come to an end, but we were taught that these big questions had kind of come to an end and kind of irrelevant, kind of like in the past. And I'm curious if you've seen the evolution of your students taking your courses, what you've observed about how they view that period of time,
17: and
16: why they're interested in it, and if their interests have changed.
17: It's discouraging getting older. The Cold War is history. 9/11 is history.
16: Yeah.
17: Even the rise of Donald Trump now is history. It happened, you know, when I was 7 years old. So things move. But I think that the most important phenomenon that I hadn't anticipated is the importance of generational change. For my generation, I think the fall of the Berlin Wall and the collapse of communism was the big defining event. And that's certainly what inspired, you know, me to write the End of History essay, the first one. But now we've come full circle where a lot of people that actually lived through or in those countries now want to reverse that outcome, as in the Sachsen-Anhalt election. And I think that it indicates that liberal democracy actually is something that is easily taken for granted. You know, you have a couple generations since the fall of the Berlin Wall that have grown up without any knowledge of what communism really was. And I think that one of the biggest things that makes people like liberal democracy is the opposite, is living under a dictatorship. If you live in a communist dictatorship, you know, I mean, the joy that Eastern Europeans felt when communism fell was really tangible, because they didn't like, you know, being surveyed and imprisoned, you know, for speaking out. And nobody experiences that in Europe or the United States, or has not experienced that, certainly for the last generation. And so it's very easy to assume that the good things about liberal democracy, the peace and the prosperity, are just naturally there, and we don't have to worry about them. And therefore, you can think about, you know, the EU as the biggest dictatorship in the world rather than a real dictatorship.
15: Hmm. Can I just ask, before we get into more current events, but the end of history, I touched on it in the intro, but a lot of people interpreted that to be quite literally the end of history. So liberal democracy won, globalization won, everyone was going to trade with each other, and we weren't going to have any more wars or conflict and things like that. And I am certainly guilty in the past on this podcast of using end of history as a sort of byword for globalization. What do you attribute that misinterpretation to? Was it the zeitgeist of the end of the Cold War at the time you wrote the book in 1992? Was it people just were too lazy to read the last six chapters? What was going on?
17: Yeah, well, it's a little bit of all of those. The end of history was not my phrase. It was a phrase of the German philosopher Hegel, who understood history with a capital H the way we understand today something like modernization or development. And so the idea is that human societies evolve over time, and they evolve in a progressive fashion. And so the question was, in which direction were they evolving? And that's the end. It's end in the sense of goal or termination point. Mm. So the question of the end of history was, what kind of society emerges at the end of this long evolutionary process? Now, for about 150 years, the Marxists took Hegel's concept of history and said the end of history is going to be communism. By the late 1980s, after Gorbachev and Perestroika, it seemed to me that they were never going to make it, you know, that communism was really off the table. And therefore, if there was an end of history, it was a stage just before you got to communism, which was what the communists called bourgeois democracy and a market economy and capitalism. And so for me, that was the resting point that we seem to be arriving at. What they didn't understand in the title, and I guess this is my fault for picking these words, but it was the end of history and the last man. The philosopher Nietzsche was the one that talked about the last man, because he hated the idea of there being an end of history, because for him, the victory of English liberalism would be a boring, flat world where nobody had aspirations. Everybody was fed, clothed, happy, but content in that happiness, just like a cow, you know, grazing in the field. And he
15: cows
17: said,
15: "Cows seem pretty happy."
17: Yeah, well, they are happy, but for Nietzsche,
16: for
17: human beings, you know, had a pride that shouldn't be satisfied just by peace and contentment. You should want something more, you should want to dominate, and so forth. And I think that's the unhappiness that I was talking about back then in that part of the book. And I think that's what's driving a lot of the extremism in the world today.
16: From the sort of liberal perspective, how do you think about, like, difference? Because things like migration, et cetera, seem to be like one of the through lines for all of this sort of illiberal, the rise of illiberalism.
17: No, that's exactly right. I think right from the beginning of liberalism, one of the charges has been it weakens community. It weakens the sense of togetherness, you know, shared values and so forth. And that's deliberate. Liberalism got its start in the 17th century after the European wars of religion, when Christians were killing each other over things like transubstantiation or childhood baptism. And the early liberals said, look, we actually need to accept the fact that we don't agree on the highest things. Let's just tolerate one another and live peacefully. And that's really the essence of liberalism. As you say, it accepts pluralism and difference. But I think that that's also what drives a lot of people crazy, is that you have to tolerate people you really disagree with, and you don't get this strong sense that everybody is marching in the same direction. And I think, you know, that's the origin of nationalism. That's the origin of religious politics. The trouble is that people forget that this sort of politics is what gets you into trouble. 20th century was all about really strong national identities that wanted to assert themselves and dominate their neighbors, and you had two world wars as a result of it. Today you see that in Vladimir Putin, right, that he's not content just to have a peaceful, prosperous Russia. He also has this idea that, you know, Russia is this great, you know, country that includes Ukraine and Belarus and all these other territories, and he is not happy unless he's dominating all of that. And that is not compatible with a liberalism that says, you know, you got to live and let live.
15: So setting aside multiculturalism for a second, which is a thorny problem for liberal democracies, I think you point to something in your book that to me is possibly an even thornier problem. It's this concept called megalithemia. Am I saying that right?
17: Megalithemia, right.
15: Megalithemia, okay. Which is like the desire to be recognized as superior in some way. So people aren't just satisfied that they're all equal, they all have equal dignity, equal rights. People want to feel like they're special or superior in some way. And to me, Twitter, the fact that Twitter exists is like proof of this concept.
16: That's exactly where my mind went.
15: You know, you have people like Elon Musk, the richest man in the world, who still wants a platform to be heard and feel superior to others.
16: When I went and reread The End of History several years ago, all I could think about is this explains why so many billionaires who have all the power in the world, what they really crave deep down at the base of that Maslow's pyramid is to be listened to and respected. And it drives them crazy that like they have everything, but they are still not as influential as like a typical like op-ed columnist. And I think this is the source of tremendous psychological angst, even for the most powerful people in the world.
15: All right. Now imagine that on a society-wide scale. Everyone wants to feel superior and recognized in some way. How are liberal democracies supposed to deal with that?
17: So just as a footnote, I mentioned Donald Trump in the original End of History and the Last Man book. At that point, I said the great thing about having a capitalist democracy is that there's a way of bleeding off some of that desire to dominate and be great because you can just get rich. And I gave Donald Trump as an example. Little did I know that just getting rich wasn't enough. Him, you know, that he also wanted the political glory. So I don't think you can get away from megalothumia, this desire to be recognized as greater, because that's the source of any excellence. You know, if you want to be a great pianist or a great football forward or a great, you know, athlete or anything, you have to have this will to excel and to be better than other people. The trouble is that it oftentimes leads in bad directions where you simply want to be a tyrant. And I think you're right that, you know, if you're a billionaire, there's no material need that you have unsatisfied. What you don't have is the recognition of other people, of other billionaires. And I think that's really what's driving a lot of the competition, you know, in our economy. If it just stayed economic competition, that would be fine. But when it becomes politicized and turns into political ambition, I think that's where democracy gets in trouble. And I think that's really the challenge that we're facing. You're also correct that I think on a national level, people want this feeling of togetherness. They want a sense of national identity that is stronger than just tolerating everybody. And that is one of the reasons we still have, you know, conflicts in the world today.
16: Stay tuned for more of our interview with Stanford professor Francis Fukuyama. We are talking about the crisis of liberal democracy. To hear the full conversation, subscribe to Oddlots wherever you get your podcasts. I'm Joe Weisenthal.
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11: And I'm Monica Ricks in the Bloomberg Newsroom. Here are some of the stories we're watching. Denmark has reached a deal with the U.S. to step up security in Greenland without giving up land to the U.S. In a social media post last night, President Trump confirmed his administration reached an agreement giving the U.S., quote, permanent control over security for Greenland. That pact is expected to be signed next week at the U.N. General Assembly. Gas and diesel prices keep surging in the U.S., and Bloomberg's Chris Kennedy says there's now concern in Europe that oil flows will be disrupted soon due to the shutdown of a key pipeline in Saudi Arabia.
18: If they can't get crude from the Middle East to run into their refineries and turn into diesel and other products, they're going to be pulling more from the U.S. And we saw last week that the U.S. was again touching sort of record crude exports. We expect that pressure to continue. But for the time being, we're not really seeing this crunch on diesel alleviate. And that's really the story around the world right now.
11: Chris Kennedy on Bloomberg this weekend. Saudi Arabia issued rare air raid alerts for Riyadh just this morning amid ongoing attacks from Yemen's Houthis.
6: MS Now and CNN both confirmed they were turned away from the White House this morning after President Trump said he'd banned them and Politico because he doesn't like their coverage.
19: It's really just cumulative stories. Over the last 2 years, you get sick of it.
6: The White House Correspondents Association released a statement in response, saying the Constitution protects the freedom of the press from government interference, and that protection does not depend on whether the president likes a news organization's coverage. AI-powered surveillance will be in the spotlight on Capitol Hill this week. We get more on that from Bloomberg's Nathan Hager.
20: The Senate's Judiciary Subcommittee on Crime and Counterterrorism is holding a hearing on Wednesday titled Always Watching, Flock's Nationwide AI Surveillance Network. The CEOs of Flock Safety, Motorola, Verkada, and Axon Enterprise have all been invited to testify. Subcommittee Chair Josh Hawley told Fox News ahead of the hearing he's investigating the companies on concerns they track people's movements, whether or not a crime has been committed. In Washington, I'm Nathan Hager, Bloomberg Radio.
6: Thousands of protesters surrounded the Kennedy Center last night in Washington to protest President Trump's threats to tear it down. The Kennedy Center board voted earlier this week to close the center indefinitely for repairs, hours after a U.S. judge blocked their plans to put Trump's name on the building. Global news 24 hours a day and whenever you want it with Bloomberg News Now. I'm Monica Ricks, and this is Bloomberg.
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26: I think that the AI story has been driving so much, not only in the GDP that we just talked about, but the AI story has also driven so much of returns in the S&P 500 over the last 5 years. So that means if I have my 60-40 portfolio, my equities are basically 10 biggest stocks make up 40% of the S&P 500. That's basically one factor, namely AI. If I now look at the 40 part of my portfolio, which is fixed income, hyperscalers are issuing a lot more investment-grade credit debt. So therefore, in public credit, you also have AI playing a bigger role. And by the way, if I also have venture capital in my portfolio. Venture capital used to be pharma, biotech, prescription drugs. Now 87% of venture capital is also AI. Yep. So across the board for investors in retail, households, institutions, sovereign wealth funds, the conversation I'm having everywhere is the same. Namely, there's one thing that we have learned in finance in the last 10, 15 years, it's factor investing. Namely, you should not be exposed to just one factor. And we're waking up now in 2026 and we are basically all of us overexposed to AI. In particular in the 60-40 or the broader household portfolio. And that means that if we need to change anything, is rebalancing away from just being exposed to that thing. So yes, AI has done a lot of incredible things. There's also still a lot of questions around the speed with which it's being deployed and it's beginning to show up in returns. But the bottom line is, as I said earlier, this AI thing better work out because it is now not only about what's going on in GDP, but it's also driven returns so substantially because it's had such a high concentration in portfolios.
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15: 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I'm Tracy Alloway.
16: And I'm Joe Weisenthal.
15: We're speaking with Francis Fukuyama, Stanford professor and author of the new memoir, In the Realm of the Last Man.
16: When you think about the events of, I don't know, the last 40 years or 20 years maybe, something that I'm very interested in, I'm curious whether you think about it much, is the changing media environment.
17: Oh, yeah.
16: And the degree to which, say, you know, for better or worse, you have a few monopoly media outlets, and that has this sort of effect of everyone having the same diet. And I'm curious the role of digital media and social media and you know, your active Instagram user, in sort of regrouping people around, I guess might people say, like tribal lines.
17: Yeah.
16: And this, the way technology changes how we interact and relate to each other.
17: I think it's had a really profound effect. One of the most dangerous for democracies is the fact that we no longer agree about simple empirical facts because, you know, the old media really had certain journalistic standards. You couldn't just publish anything. Your editor would say, well, do you have a second source on that? And if you didn't, you know, it wouldn't get in the newspaper. Today, you know, we have the internet where anyone can say anything. And not only can they say anything, but that anything can be amplified. There's a, I think, very unhealthy dynamic in the online world where you get noticed. If you're an internet influencer, you say something sensible, rational, reasonable, you know, people will listen to you, but they won't.
15: This is my take. Bring back earnestness on the internet.
17: Yeah.
15: It's so out of fashion. If you say something reasonable and earnest, it's like immediately consigned to the realms of internet. Like,
17: but there's
15: garbage.
17: An inevitable dynamic that happens where the moment you start saying something unreasonable, you know, you insult somebody or you say something that's just ridiculously untrue, it sets off, you know, a big uptick in your followers. And then you say, okay, we got to top that by saying something even more extreme. And I think that that explains a lot of the extremism in our politics because people are living in an online world and they also don't agree on basic facts.
15: Since we're on the topic of, I guess, new media and technology, can we talk a little bit about AI? Because Speaking of The Last Man.
16: Yeah.
15: I knew there was an AI chapter in your new book, and I thought it was going to be more about, I guess, like the existential threat of AI and what it means for the whole bored last man concept. But you talk about it in a sort of state administrative capacity way. Why did you decide to take that line as opposed to, I don't know, arguing how AI would fit into the socio-political economy more broadly?
17: Well, no, I think that what I said was that the most dangerous aspect of AI is agentic AI. That is where human beings delegate to machines the power to make decisions. And I spent a lot of time thinking about human hierarchies, and I know that we often over-delegate authority in organizations and governments. But I think we're beginning to do that. I think this Hugging Face incident that OpenAI got into, where they had developed an AI agent that broke out of its playpen and then started getting out into the internet and breaking into other computers, that's what agentic AI is all about. And that's what I think the whole loss of control fear is related to, is that you're going to create these agents that are powerful. And the thing about modern AI is that the people that create them don't really understand what's going on underneath the hood. You know, classic computer programming, line by line, you know, it's very deterministic what the computer is going to do. With these new AIs, they don't really understand why it's behaving the way it is. And if you then delegate authority to a machine where you don't really know why it's thinking what it's thinking, I think that's what leads you down the road to some real doomer scenarios where, you know, they can kind of act as if they've got their own volitions and really no human being's going to be able to control them.
15: What does AI actually mean for the last man concept itself? Do you see, because I feel like you could go in two directions and we've done episodes on both these scenarios. You could have one where people just become even more nihilistic and filled with ennui, so to speak, or you could maybe have a sort of utopian world where AI is doing all the work for us and we get freed up to pursue some of our cultural pursuits.
17: Yeah, actually, that was John Maynard Keynes's vision of the future, that productivity would increase so much that we'd have, you know, we'd only have to work 10, 20 hours a week and the rest we could pursue hobbies and so forth. I don't think that's going to make people happy in the end. I mean, same problem with universal basic income. And the reason for this has to do with this concept of thumos. So megalothumia comes from this Greek word thumos, which is spiritedness or pride, that in addition to material needs, human beings want to be recognized for their basic human dignity. And quite frankly, a lot of our dignity comes from the work we do. The fact that you are paid to do a job means that somebody in society thinks that what you do is valuable enough to give you, you know, money for it. And I think that that's why this vision of a society where everybody is just, you know, selling trinkets on Etsy, but not really, you know, doing the kind of work that we're used to doing, is not going to make people happy because it doesn't give them a sense of pride and accomplishment. You know, that it's, you could spend your whole life playing video games. And I think part of the reason that you got this manosphere that is so, you know, restless is that's what they do. You know, they're online all the time. They have all these fantasies about being, you know, superheroes. But in real life, they kind of know that, you know, there's this basic emptiness there. And I think that that lack of work that gives you dignity that ordinary people can feel is one of the things that may be destroyed by AI because it's so capable of substituting for that kind of human labor. And I think that's really one of the big dangers, because either people will be perpetually lonely and unhappy, or they will rebel against that and you'll have a lot of political turmoil.
16: There's so many different things sort of working against, quote, liberalism, etc. And there are people arguing for it, right? Like, there's communities of people online who, like, try to, like, argue about these things and argue we should be building things and appreciate markets and appreciate prosperity. But it's all a little hollow. It doesn't seem like really fully scratch that itch. Like, we can get there intellectually. Okay, these are good things. But it doesn't supply that sort of, like, spiritedness, etc. Is anyone out there have conceptions of, like, what a positive vision for liberalism or counter-illiberalism looks like, other than, no, look, GDP goes up. Look, actually, things haven't been getting worse. Actually, despite what you see online, real wages generally have been rising. These arguments may or may not be true, but they certainly don't seem to, like, satisfy many people. They don't excite people. It's not something that you really get behind enthusiastically. Do you see anyone or any path of, like, oh, this is, like, what a reinvigorated vision looks like?
17: Well, there are some possible futures where you actually do face real threats, where the society really does have to mobilize. I think we felt something like that in the 1930s with the Depression and then, you know, fighting World War II. And that was very inspiring to many people. It was also very devastating.
16: Yeah.
17: And the question is, can you recreate that sense of national purpose without having a war or pandemic or revolution? And I think you can. I think that there are a lot of projects out there in the world that could be the source of a greater sense of common purpose. One of the themes in the book is indeed the fact that we don't build anything anymore.
16: Mm-hmm.
17: You know, I live in California. We were promised high-speed rail. They allocated money for it in the mid-1990s, and we have like 10 miles of track, you know, in the Central Valley where nobody lives. And I think that you could actually recreate some of that sense of purpose if you could get back to actually having projects that are big and visible. That's part of what the Chinese government has been doing. You know, they are really good at building infrastructure. They built these incredible bridges over gorges in the middle of the interior of China, but it actually adds to the sense that the society is moving forward and it's accomplished something. Plus which, I'd like to be able to get from LA to San Francisco in 3 hours. You know, it would be pretty convenient if you could do that.
15: As soon as you brought up America's lack of high-speed rail, I knew my next question was going to be about China. But talk to us a little bit more about China, because if we think that liberal democracy has won in some way, it's the inevitable outcome of human evolution, people can still point to China and say, well, that's not a liberal democracy, that is something else. And it seems to be reasonably successful at this moment in time, at least when judging by infrastructure projects like high-speed rail.
17: Yeah. Well, you know, I've been saying this for several decades, that the only alternative society that is not a liberal democracy that looks like a plausible competitor is China, because they are able to stay at the frontier of technology, they've maintained social stability, and they certainly have great GDP growth numbers. So the question is that going to be a sustainable model going forward? And I don't think the answer is fully in. I mean, right now, the U.S. versus China, I mean, we don't look so good. You know, I think very few people around the world are saying, well, we want to be polarized and angry and, you know, at each other's throats all the time. And we, you know, they look at China and they do see, you know, the modern cities and infrastructure that's come up virtually overnight. I think, however, it is a little bit premature to declare that they've won that contest because there are some big problems, both in the economic model and in the political model. As far as the economic model is concerned, I think Xi Jinping actually made a big mistake after he came to power because instead of investing in the interior of China, in social services, in pensions and so forth, he decided to double down on this export-led growth, this time driven by high tech. And it's destroying the manufacturing base of every other society in the world. You know, that happened to the United States in the early 2000s. The Europeans may lose their auto industry, you know, as a result of Chinese EVs. And it's producing a big, big backlash. And the rest of the economy actually is not doing well. They have this big property bust, and they're still not out of it. The amount of unemployment for Chinese young people is really pretty dramatic, and it's just going to get worse as they introduce AI into their economy. So we'll have to see. The political model has done better than I would have expected. You know, the idea is as you get richer, better educated, you're not content simply to be, you know, a passive subject. You actually want to participate. You want to be able to express your opinion. And you can't do that in China. And I think that there still may come a point where that unhappiness is going to come out expressed politically. It's a very effective dictatorship that right now can squash any signs of discontent. But, you know, that may not be the case forever.
16: More to come from our conversation with Stanford professor Francis Fukuyama. We are talking about the end of history and the history that is yet to unfold. I'm Joe Weisenthal.
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0: ABC News, I'm Brian Clark. All three media outlets that President Trump banned from the White House Friday say their reporters have been denied access to the complex today. Those outlets, CNN, MS Now, and Politico, all say they will fight to protect their First Amendment rights. ABC Stephen Portnoy has more on the legal precedent.
2: For nearly five decades, courts have held that the First Amendment protects White House correspondents' freedom of speech and that their access to the complex can't be stripped based on the content of their reporting.
0: President Trump says the U.S. and Denmark reached an agreement that gives the U.S. responsibility for Greenland security and that no country would be able to build a military base there without U.S. approval. Saudi Arabia sounded emergency alerts warning of a hostile aerial threat that followed a flare-up in fighting with Iranian-backed Houthi rebels. The uncertainty in the Middle East continues to push oil prices higher, and they could be a major issue in November's midterm elections. This is ABC News.
11: And I'm Monica Ricks in the Bloomberg Newsroom. Here are some of the stories we're watching. U.S. Trade Representative Jamison Greer will be in New York tomorrow for talks with Chinese officials ahead of President Trump's big meeting with China's president next week. Bloomberg's Ed Kalegi has details.
3: Greer will join other officials, including U.S. Treasury Secretary Scott Bessent and Chinese Vice Premier He Lengfeng, to lay the groundwork for a high-profile meeting between Trump and Chinese President Xi Jinping in Washington. An announcement of new U.S. tariffs over allegations of trading partners' excess manufacturing capacity has been delayed until after the leaders' meeting. Ed Kalegi, Bloomberg Radio.
11: Google says its Gemini AI model inadvertently hacked into three company systems in May during cybersecurity testing, adding to similar breaches at OpenAI, Anthropic, and Meta. Security officials at Google say it highlights the importance of training powerful AI models to act responsibly amid more public anxiety about AI's potential to do harm. Now, President Trump continues to call fears about AI a hoax, and NVIDIA CEO Jensen Huang disagrees. But he did tell CBS News the tech will not destroy humanity.
8: However it's characterized, 2030 is not going to be the end of the world. There is 0% chance that's going to be the end of the world.
11: He's also urging AI leaders not to slow down development to stay ahead of rivals like China. Meantime, a coalition of U.S. automakers, parts suppliers, and dealership owners are urging President Trump to keep Chinese autos out of the U.S. Right now, there's a 100% tariff on Chinese EVs, and the group warns that if Chinese automakers get a foothold in the U.S. market, it could threaten our economy and national security.
6: NASA says it's extending its contract with SpaceX to fly three more astronaut missions to the International Space Station. The deal brings the contract's total value to almost $6 billion and extends the company's flights there through 2030.
4: I don't want to grow up, I'm a choice rocket.
6: And Toys R Us is making a comeback this holiday season. It's opening more than 100 standalone locations nationwide thanks to a resurgence in toy sales among adults. Research group Circana says they make up 55% of total sales, outpacing households with kids. It's part of a broader trend towards more so-called analog products like board games and trading cards. Global news 24 hours a day and whenever you want it with Bloomberg News Now. I'm Monica Ricks, and this is Bloomberg.
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31: 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And right now, that trend is British food. No, really.
32: I don't understand why people think British food isn't lovely. I love it.
31: Bloomberg anchor Caroline Hepker, in New York but from the UK, is quite aware of British food's reputation in the US as, shall we say, bland, brown, boring. But she says that's not fair or accurate. And now it's finally having its moment.
32: It's seeing a renaissance. There are lots of lovely gastropubs that are opening up.
31: In cities across the U.S., there's a new wave of pub-inspired restaurants drawing crowds with traditional dishes served in more modern settings. Although at the most trendy spots, menu items at the moment appear somewhat regionally limited.
32: The pasty and the fish and the stargazy pie are a bit Cornish, from Devon and Cornwall by the sea.
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33: Buffett had said this a couple of years ago. He said, I care more about the Berkshire after I'm gone than the Berkshire while I'm here. So I think you're seeing a lot of what he's doing in that vein, right? This slow transition to Greg Abel, the stepping in as chairman. And I think, quite frankly, and he's been blunt about his mortality. I don't think he wanted to die in the chair as chairman, right? And for what that would mean for the company. So he's 96. Mm. He's walking with a cane. I think he just said, you know, it's the time for me to move away. And the plan has already been in place, so let's implement it.
5: How much is investable cash on the balance sheet now?
33: A little north of 320 billion,
5: okay.
33: I believe.
5: Okay, that's what I was going to go with. North of 300. That's, I don't know what you do with that kind of money. Let's, the day after Mr. Buffett passes away, Greg Abel, will he change, I don't know, how they think about deploying that capital, whether it's being more aggressive, strategic acquisitions, returning to shareholders, some kind of plan to do that? How do you see that happening?
33: Yeah, I think so. Buffett's son is going to be the chairman, right? So I think part of that is keeping the ethos of Berkshire in place. So you mentioned returning to shareholders. I think that's probably not in the cards anytime soon, even while, even after Buffett would be gone.
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0: And I'm Jill Weisenthal.
15: On today's show, we are discussing the crisis of liberal democracy. We are speaking with Francis Fukuyama, author of the new memoir, In the Realm of the Last Man.
0: We have no idea what the future holds. But here in 2026, there are a number of China is the main example, but there are a number of places that are not, quote, democracies that seem to be stable. And some of the Gulf countries have obviously done extraordinarily well over the past couple of decades. Have you revisited any of your premises about this idea that an educated elite eventually really wants a say, that they actually want to be stakeholders in politics? Or is there a degree of, like, if you have competent management or if you're perceived to have competent management, maybe that just doesn't manifest as a problem?
1: I think that I'm perfectly willing to accept the fact that there are different models. Certainly the American one, compared even to other rich democracies, has a lot of problems in the way we organize our institutions that have led to some of the instability that we see. I think that the question about real authoritarian alternatives, you know, Singapore is the one that's brought up all the time. I'm perfectly happy to admit that the Singaporeans govern themselves pretty well. But the question is, first, can you actually export that model to other countries? If you had a regular source of Lee Kuan Yews that you could call on to run your authoritarian country, that would be great. But most authoritarian countries end up with a Lukashenko or Putin or, you know, a really bad leader. And that's the problem with that kind of concentration of power. The longer term question is the one that you pointed to, is, are people simply willing to be passive, you know, consumers who are satisfied with, you know, just the stability offered by a Singaporean type government? And that's where I think you do get into this last man question, because Nietzsche would say, no, human beings want to aim higher than that. You know, they want to struggle for things, and eventually they're not going to be happy with, you know, the kind of peace and prosperity that an authoritarian government can offer. At least in our liberal society, we can have an active civil society. So you can believe what you want. You can get together with other people. You can pursue all sorts of ambitions, as long as they're not ones that want to dominate, you know, the rest of the society. And in a place like China, that's much more limited.
15: So on China specifically, there's an anecdote that you describe in your book where you get to meet with the former vice president, Wang Qishan. And that's super interesting, because it seems almost like you were summoned over there to talk to him, and then he ended up just talking at you for about an hour. But what's your theory of what you were doing there? Was China trying to understand more about liberal politics, or were they just trying to, I don't know, was it some sort of like internal CCP political game?
1: Well, I don't know the answer to that. He definitely wanted to talk to me. He had read my book, and, you know, so he was credited as being a genuine intellectual. Apparently, Xi Jinping was not all that happy with him because he was entertaining some rather heterodox ideas. He wanted, however, to talk to me. He was leading at that point this big anti-corruption campaign that she had unleashed, where they actually executed some very senior ministers and tens, if not hundreds of thousands of Communist Party officials were sacked, put in jail as a result of this. So he was the second most feared man and most powerful man in China. But I think he wanted to indicate that he was still open to the fact that a more liberal China might be possible in the future, but he still had to demonstrate his loyalty. It's a little bit of a contrast because the other dictator that I had encountered at that point was Muammar Gaddafi, who also invited me to Libya to talk to him. And the I mean, it kind of explains why Libya is a mess and China is one of the great powers in the world because, you know, Gaddafi's head was totally uneducated. He really is somebody I felt in the end should have gone to college and actually gotten a decent education. But that dictator was just, his head was full of conspiracy theories and, you know, he believed that he had come up with the big alternative to communism and capitalism as a way forward, which was, of course, nonsense. But, you know, Wang Qishan was a serious intellectual. He actually introduced Alexis de Tocqueville to China. Hmm. So in Tocqueville's Old Regime and the Revolution, he explains that the French Revolution occurred not because of deprivation, but because France had started to reform itself in the generation before the revolution. Things were actually getting better, both economically and politically, but expectations were rising faster than the regime's ability to accommodate these new expectations. And that's why you had the revolution. And, you know, Wang Qishan's lesson was China shouldn't start down this road to liberalization the way Gorbachev had, because that's just going to get, it's going to spiral out of control and the regime will fall. And that's what they did. And we have Alexis de Tocqueville to thank for the fact that they're still in power.
0: You've talked about how the aftermath of the war in Iraq and the aftermath led to a break between you and people who you may have seen as friends or ideological allies, etc. And yet, it seems to me that if we like go and look at the sort of like cohort of people that we associate with like the neocon era in the early 2000s, particularly, many of them today are some of the biggest defenders of, I guess, normal liberalism. You know, you yeah. think of like Dick Cheney, who, you know, like I don't think he supported Trump, or Bill Kristol, who basically yeah. became a Democrat, et cetera. What do you make of this cohort that you could say 25 years ago was like there was a schism. They had like complete terrible judgment, et cetera. Yeah. And yet today, when you look at them, they are probably fairly aligned with you in terms of institutionalism and support for sort of the stability and the institutions that allowed yeah. America to thrive for a long time.
1: Well, to go a little bit into the intellectual history of that yeah. movement, a lot of people that were neocons back in the early 2000s had been second or third generation students of a German Jewish philosopher named Leo Strauss, who encouraged his students to think seriously about philosophy and about the philosophic ideas that, you know, were at the base of Western civilization. But the Straussians actually split into two different camps, East Coast and West Coast. The West Coast ones were followers of a student of Strauss named Harry Jaffa, who in the end, I think, could only be described as American nationalists, because Jaffa regarded the American regime as the apotheosis of Aristotelian virtue. And those people went in the opposite direction. They became big Trump supporters. So Michael Anton, you know, mm-hmm. the author of the famous Flight 93 article that served, you know, in both Trump administrations, was, again, a product of that intellectual tradition. Bill Kristol, and as you mentioned, you know, Dick Cheney and especially his daughter, Liz, were very different. And I think were more authentic believers in a constitutional tradition that said that government power ought to be limited. And that's what is really surprising to me about a lot of the conservatives that ended up supporting Trump, because, you know, they had built their ideological foundations around the idea of a rule of law and limitations, constitutional limits on government power. That's what it meant to be a conservative. And yet, you know, once their guy gets into power, they want to take all those limits off and do everything through executive orders, flout the law if that's necessary to achieve their objectives. So I, you know, in the end, it's been a big puzzle to me why some people react to the same events with the same kind of educational background, but end up going in different ways. The only way I can explain it is in a way socially, that you are not an objective scientist looking at facts. You are actually embedded in a social circle, and you're going to believe the things that people in your social circle

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1: A lot of left movements have always had a certain, many come from nobility or education or son of a wealthy business person, et cetera. Is this just people are different and that draws them to that? Or is there some sort of stronger theory or structural force that has sort of like reinvigorated the sort of educated, successful left?
2: Well, if I may, I think this is why this concept of the last man is important. You know, at Stanford, we had students that were living out in tents in an encampment after October 7th for 6 months. And you can't imagine a more privileged group of people than a Stanford undergrad, right? But, you know, I think what was missing in their lives was this sense that they were struggling and sacrificing for a higher cause of social justice. And that was the part that was missing in their lives. They'd struggled to get into Stanford, but, you know, it was just for themselves. And I think they wanted a more idealistic thing to, you know, aspire to. And I think that that's really what drives a lot of people into that kind of politics, is that they want to be able to risk their lives for something noble. And our liberal society doesn't give them a lot of opportunities for that kind of risk and daring.
3: All right, Francis, this has been such a great conversation. Thank you so much for coming on All Thoughts.
2: Thanks very much for having me.
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6: From ABC News, I'm Chuck Severson. Danes in Copenhagen today reacting to an agreement. Denmark, Greenland, and the U.S. have reached concerning Greenland. The deal allows the U.S. to develop a significant military presence on the island while prohibiting U.S. adversaries from building their own bases there.
7: I was just laughing because nothing has changed. The agreement between Denmark, Greenland, and U.S. is still the same. Denmark has just been assured that the red line will not be stepped over.
6: New concerns about the deadly measles outbreak in Pennsylvania as health officials warn of a possible exposure to the disease at a children's hospital in Philadelphia. ABC's Morgan Norwood.
8: It all comes as Pennsylvania battles a growing measles outbreak, now reporting at least 767 cases and 4 deaths.
9: For us, it's just been every day waking up, like checking for a fever, constantly feeling her head, her body, for, you know, she warm.
8: For Lauren Shoup, that fear was real when her 2-month-old daughter was exposed to measles during a routine visit at the Children's Hospital of Pittsburgh, spending 21 days in quarantine.
6: Severe weather across the country this weekend, intense storms and a risk of flash flooding from the Rockies to the Midwest. ABC News forecaster Leslie Lopez.
10: This really is stretching anywhere from northern Illinois, getting all the way out towards parts of Fort Wayne. We are also continuing to show you that there is that red bullseye area where significant flood risks are in the forecast. 2 inches of rainfall rates an hour. This is for Chicago. This is for South Bend. This is also into areas closer towards, it looks like, areas of Milwaukee, just south of that.
6: ABC's Leslie Lopez. Russia's liberal opposition party says that one of its election observers lost consciousness while being arrested by police at a St. Petersburg polling station today, the second day of a tightly controlled parliamentary election. 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
11: Significant delays and cancellations likely into and out of the Chicago area this afternoon due to showers and heavy rainfall. There's actually been some flash flooding around the Chicago area. Temperatures will be near 75 this afternoon. Showers, thunderstorms may also delay travelers trying to get to and from Cleveland this afternoon. Temperatures in Cleveland near 80 until the rain gets going. Detroit, another spot where we're going to have some delays and cancellations due to scattered showers and thunderstorms, especially from mid-afternoon into the evening. It'll be near 79 in the Detroit area.

0: Miami, Fort Lauderdale, watch for delays due to scattered showers and thunderstorms during the afternoon and evening hours near 90 in Miami, Fort Lauderdale. Orlando may also have some afternoon problems due to scattered showers and thunderstorms. Temperatures in Orlando should be near 91 this afternoon. Dallas, sunny, 98. I'm Rob Carolyn, and that's your Bloomberg Travelers Forecast. 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
1: Tens of thousands of security guards on strike in California. They say they protect companies with billions of dollars in wealth while they make about $20 an hour.
2: Nearly 14,000 of them walking off the job and flooding the streets of downtown San Francisco, saying they have a median pay of about $20 an hour. They work for massive tech companies. Think Google, Meta, Anthropic, and Netflix. And according to union reps from SEIU, United Service Workers West, they are the first to encounter theft, violence, and threats, with 80% of them not making enough to cover basic living needs.
1: ABC's Jacqueline Lee. Two new laws, one federal, one in California, being given more people opportunities to claim property looted by the Nazis.
3: The Nazis stole over 600,000 works of art from Jewish families, collectors, and museums across Europe. One lawsuit filed in federal court in Los Angeles by the daughters of a Holocaust survivor demanding the return of their late mother's work that she was forced to paint while at Auschwitz. That's where it's currently displayed. The other suit filed in L.A. Superior Court wants a nearly 600-year-old painting of Adam and Eve returned from Pasadena's Norton Simon Museum. Both museums say they legally hold title to the works. Brian Clark, ABC News.
1: Singer-songwriter Ed Sheeran set to perform tonight in Philadelphia, his first return to the stage since all of his supporting acts withdrew. Chuck Sievertson, ABC News.
4: And I'm Monica Ricks in the Bloomberg Newsroom. Here are some of the stories we're watching. Google just joined the ranks of other AI giants, confirming its Gemini model inadvertently hacked three companies in May during cybersecurity testing. Bloomberg's Ed Kalegi has details.
5: The hacks happened during the same tests run by the AI security vendor Irregular that led to breaches previously disclosed by OpenAI, Anthropic, and Meta platforms. One of the Google breaches occurred when Gemini was asked to retrieve information from a fictional company that happened to have the same name as a real company. The model guessed a password to access the real company's service. Ed Kalegi, Bloomberg Radio.
4: Despite safety concerns, NVIDIA CEO Jensen Huang argues now's not the time to slow down AI development.
6: We should go as fast as we can, irrespective of anybody else. We are going to go as fast as we can, but we would never, ever, and never should ship products before they're ready, deliver products that are unsafe, and nobody's expecting us to do that.
4: Huang also says there's a 0% chance AI will end the world by 2030. Paramount is said to be in advanced settlement talks with California officials to resolve an antitrust lawsuit blocking the company's multi-billion dollar deal to acquire Warner Brothers Discovery. A dozen states led by California sued this summer, arguing the merger would reduce film distribution, cut cable competition, and jobs. Stocks ended mixed, but little change this week on Wall Street. Here's Bloomberg's Charlie Pellett.
7: For the week, the S&P 500 index was down 0.2%, dropping for a second week. 10-year yields hit 5% on bets that oil prices near $100 could fuel inflation, prompting Federal Reserve rate hikes. While most S&P 500 firms fell, the index edged up as chipmakers rallied. Dow Industrials this week down for a third week, falling 1.7%. NASDAQ on the week was up 0.7%. In New York, Charlie Pellett, Bloomberg Radio.
4: And more farmers are considering loans now to deal with higher fuel prices. Galen Lee's in Idaho and says much of his equipment runs on hundreds of gallons of diesel.
8: The price we're paying for fuel is about twice what it was a year ago.
4: AAA says diesel hit a new nationwide high this morning at $6.48 a gallon. Global news 24 hours a day and whenever you want it with Bloomberg News Now. I'm Monica Ricks, and this is Bloomberg.
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17: Hi, everyone. Welcome to the weekend edition of Bloomberg Business Week. Our backdrop this week, it was a beach on the West Coast. And so over the next 60 minutes, we've got highlights from the annual Future Proof Festival in Huntington Beach, California. It's a gathering of the wealth management ecosystem, including over 150 C-suite executives, 3,000 financial analysts, wealth management execs, and limited partners, more than 5,000 attendees in all, representing an anticipated $20 trillion in assets under management. It's kind of like, Tim, a who's who of the financial world.
18: This year does, though, mark the fifth year of the event, condensing industry insights, networking, and technology trends into four outdoor days. All of this happening against the backdrop of an industry-wide push to adopt AI, a high-stakes Fed meeting, ongoing global conflict, and a volatile macroeconomic climate.
17: Yeah, safe to say there was a lot to talk about. Well, this hour will include our conversations from Future Proof with Rick Pitcairn, Chairman and Chief Global Strategist at the more than 100-year-old family office that bears his family name. We talked about the drama when it comes to family money.
18: We're also joined by Joe Magazine, partner at Fortuna Investments. He talks about why he thinks Miami can become the new Wall Street South.
17: First up, we start with the event itself and the themes Future Proof was focusing on this year. Matt Middleton is the creator and CEO.
19: It's remarkable to see in 5 years what the community has kind of done, right? I always laugh and say, yeah, you have this great idea, but, you know, ideas are just an idea. And when you think about this business, right, more broadly, like we are a full mile long and it feels like every single asset manager is building here.
18: So I want to talk the economics of the event, but yeah. I think what's equally interesting to me is the economic impact of this event, and I'm wondering if you've quantified this at all, because at 16 hotels,
19: yep.
18: People flying in from all over the country for this. I go to buy a coffee in the morning. They know I'm with the festival. Yep. Everybody here is wearing a badge. They're spending money at night. What is the economic impact?
19: Oh, it's
18: of
19: tens of millions of dollars now. We usually, come in October, we'll have the debrief with the city, but last year it eclipsed $20 million, and I think it's going to be way more than that this year, just in the grand like size of it. It's funny when you go, because I'm here early, right, and it's building, and you hear from all of the staff at the hotels, and they're like, Future Proof. It's like they look at it as like their week. It's almost like the holiday weekends, right? And so it represents, you know, obviously the financial impact, but more importantly, the quality of people that show up here. And I think they always embrace it and love it at the same.
17: I have to say, everybody in the hotel is incredible.
18: Yeah. The thing that is noticeable, I think, to some people who come here in the summer just for vacation,
19: yep.
18: is now that school's back in session around the country, it's a pretty typically dead time of year for this area.
19: For sure.
18: Even on the beach, not many people out there right now because everybody's here, but you come here in the middle of summer, everything is packed.
19: Yeah. Well, I mean, also think about it. This is Huntington Beach, right? This is in LA,
18: yeah.
19: right? So the fact that we have 5,700 people here from the financial professional industry is remarkable. And then, yeah, people walk by, they're doing their, you know, their walks on the weekend, and they're like, is this part of like the FIFA programming? Because the infrastructure is massive, right? And they're so used to these, like, what is this activation? I'm like, oh, it's the wealth management industry. They're like, what?
17: It doesn't look like that at all. And I mean, you guys have expanded onto the beach big time this year. Matt, part of, I think we've had a conversation in the past that part of it though is you maybe don't want it to get too large. Is that still the case?
19: So I have a different view to, I think, what most people think about, right? Large. What happens with events that get large, they lose that intimacy. And I actually don't think intimacy is defined by a number. I think it's defined by an experience, right? And so when you start to think about what are the types of event experiences that make you feel connected, right? You could do that through an outdoor setting. You could do that through the use of technology, which we do to make sure that people have all of these either one-to-one meetings or all of these just group meetings, right? If you look at each of these pavilions, you'll see content running, you'll see community, you'll see ice cream pop-ups, right? People are embracing it in so many ways. So to answer your question, yes, we don't want to get it to the point where it is truly 10,000, 15,000 people, where it's unwieldy. But the truth is, like, I don't think we're anywhere close to losing that like feeling of intimacy.
18: What are the economics of this event? in terms of putting it on and the profitability of it?
19: Well, look, it's a year-round venture for my team. My team, you know, we're now 30 people. There's 250 people that come here temporarily to work and build this, right? We start at the end of Labor Day, and for 5 days, they resurrect what is now a little city in the industry, and it's built. So the economic impact is obviously massive to the city. The impact to the industry is massive.
20: But you're profitable, and you weren't always, right?
19: Well, I will just say, last year was the first year we turned a profit. Yeah. So this is a multi-year journey and an investment. Nothing like this exists in the industry. And you could imagine when I went post-COVID, when no events existed, and I was like, hey, guys, I have a great idea. Let's create a wealth festival. Most people laughed me off, you know, those calls. So here we are now, where most of them are activating here.
20: Main topics when you thought about this year versus maybe last year?
19: Yeah. So, look, I think the reoccurring theme, unsurprising to anyone, is AI. Everyone's trying to figure out, you know, how to profit or you know, invest in AI. Also thinking about what it means for industries, specifically our industry. So that hasn't changed. I feel like we brought that up last year when we talked about. We then created Future Proof Citywide, which is an entire event focused on how AI is transforming the industry. And that had 4,400 people in Miami earlier this year. Mm-hmm. And so it's just the continued theme. I would say that is the, you know, no matter what the topic we have on the stages, somehow somebody brings up AI.
18: Our thanks to Matt Middleton, founder and CEO of Future Proof.
20: Also joining us at Future Proof in Huntington Beach, Jan Van Eck. He is the CEO of Van Eck Funds.
18: We talked about how investors are navigating the AI infrastructure boom and hedging against ongoing global risks with assets like gold.
21: I think our economy is actually concentrated in two areas, and one is relates to this conference. One is obviously AI, where the tech industry is providing so much of the earnings of the overall market and the earnings growth, right? Even despite the size, which is has all of us shaking our heads. So tech, that's kind of obvious and well discussed. Our economy, people talk about K-shape, and they usually care about the leg that's going down. We are such a rich country. I think there's a reflexology a little bit that if we have a big downturn in the market, that will pull the economy down. I mean, because the wealthy consumers are the one that drive a lot of economic spending. And so that's the second risk, Tim, that I would see in the market.
18: Given the challenges that we're seeing right now, higher yields, higher energy prices, concerns about a slowing economy, yet equity markets are through only 3% off their highs. Are we seeing that because of the people who do have the money in this country continuing to spend with gas prices higher, with energy prices higher? Is that why we're seeing the resilience?
21: Yeah. Well, you know, I like to focus on the big 10-year macro trends, right? And post-COVID, we had, if you look at monetary policy and fiscal policy, I call it 2 feet on the gas, both on monetary, right, zero interest rates, throwing money at everything, and 2 feet on the gas for fiscal policy, government spending. I think we're neutralish. I mean, everyone has an opinion on the Fed, but I think we're neutralish on monetary policy. I think we still have a foot on the gas when it comes to government spending, right? And that relates to debt and deficits. So I think, you know, that's why the economy is at full employment. Like, we're kind of in good shape.
20: But you've been worried about the budget deficit for a long, long time. And I remember earlier in my career, every conversation we brought it up, and then it just went away, and we were okay not talking about it. Now it's kind of front and center, and I feel like increasingly more and more people are talking about this is a major risk. How do you see it?
21: I'm going to disappoint you, Carol. I'm one of the biggest bond bears.
20: I
21: talk about it all the time.
20: Yeah.
21: But we know that timing in the markets is super hard. And so what I've been asking people at this conference is, when do you buy the 10-year? At 5%, 5.5%, 6%? At some point, and when people are so negative about bonds, the contrarian in me makes me want to go buy bonds. So, I'm a little bit more neutral. And I think, listen, at these yields, people were talking about, you know, muni yields on the long end of duration of high single digits. That's going to compete against equities and other parts of the portfolio. So, probably long-term bearish, long-term bull on gold, right? 10 years out, it's the new global currency. But short-term, I kind of react against all the bearishness.
20: Where do you think gold's then headed? I mean, we saw a couple of good, strong years last 2 years. I think it was up more than 50% last year.
21: Yeah.
20: This year, it's a little bit not as, you know, investors seem so eager to go to move into gold, but where do you see it going?
21: Well, Bitcoin and gold hit all-time highs last year, and I think they have effectively bottomed and are heading towards all-time highs again. Now, it may be a slow move because there's a lot of consolidation. If you look at a five-year chart of gold, it looks like it just went up, you know, the Himalayan mountains. So it's got to reset, even though I think it's got that long-term bid. So even if it takes another year of going sideways. The other thing is I tell people, the gold is not driven by U.S. inflation. We're not a U.S. It doesn't dominate the world anymore. We're a global world. And global growth in Asia drives a lot of demand for gold. And this war is really bad for Asian growth, right? India in particular. So that's why it's not surprising that it's sort of struggling a little bit here.
0: I want to go back to something that you said earlier, and we'll get back to more Bitcoin and gold in a minute. But you mentioned the deficit. Treasury Secretary Scott Bessent was on Capitol Hill. He said that $5,000 checks will not affect the deficit. There are ways to do this without affecting the deficit. Is he right?
21: You know, President Trump and Scott Bessent are risk takers, and I think they're taking a lot of risks here. They're toying with the market. I mean, that's a flat-out silly statement, and he was there when Trump made the comment in Texas, and that really kind of, it's really undermining confidence and risking confidence, because confidence is everything. That's what prices long-term interest rates. So, you know, I think that's not to be taken at face value.
20: It's going to add to the deficit. Can we just?
21: Of course it is. Of course it is. And look, I think at the end of the day, Americans know this when I speak to people at conferences. Welcome to high. In the next 5 years, we're getting higher taxes and lower government spending.
0: It's not sustainable any other way. Is what you're saying.
21: I mean, the Social Security alone, right, is going to run out of money in 32.
18: That was Jan Van Eck, CEO of Van Eck Funds, joining us from Future Proof.
20: Coming up, it's a more than 100-year-old investment firm built to handle a single family's fortune, that of the industrialist John Pitcairn Jr.
2: My great-grandfather was the equivalent of a private equity investor and built a lot of businesses. One of them, a publicly traded business called PPG Industries, which was glass and chemicals.
0: Publicly traded.
2: Right. And the private equity of the day was Carnegie and steel, and my great-grandfather in glass and paint and Rockefeller and oil. And they were the ones that were 31 years old and making those fortunes. And he came over and moved to Philadelphia, passed away, left three brothers who my grandfather was 21 at the time. So think like the Waltons. They were each independently wealthy, but quite young. The oldest was 29, I think.
18: And now it's evolved to serve other high net worth families. Britt Pitcairn joins us as Future Proof 2026 in Huntington Beach, California continues. This is Bloomberg.
22: And I'm Monica Ricks in the Bloomberg Newsroom. Here are some of the stories we're watching. Saudi Arabian authorities issued air raid alerts for Riyadh early this morning for the first time since the first weeks of the war between the U.S. and Iran started back in March and April. The kingdom didn't give details, but Yemen's Houthi rebels have been carrying out almost daily strikes against Saudi Arabia in the last month. At least one of those attacks has now temporarily shut down a key Saudi pipeline, which is now prompting concerns in Europe about potential oil shortages. Bloomberg's Chris Kennedy.
23: It's still a little too early to say how long this disruption will last. Saudi Arabia claims that they'll be able to get some movement through the pipeline in the next few days, but it could take a month or more to fully repair the pipeline.
22: Crude oil prices may be easing, but AAA says diesel just hit a new record this morning at almost $6.50 a gallon. Meantime, the Pentagon has told Congress it spent $43.6 billion so far on operations in Iran. Bloomberg's Amy Morris has more from Washington.
24: The more than $43 billion price tag includes $28 billion to replace expended munitions and $4.3 billion to replace equipment losses. Now, that cost will be adjusted as more assessments roll in. The estimates sent to lawmakers do not include likely tens of billions of dollars in damage to U.S. bases in the Middle East as a result of Iran's attacks. The Congressional Budget Office estimates the Iran war cost to taxpayers at $38 billion during the first 5 months of fighting. In Washington, Amy Morris, Bloomberg Radio.
22: President Trump says he has a deal with Denmark to bolster U.S. military presence in Greenland after months of threatening to take the island by force. It's expected to be signed next week at the U.N. General Assembly. Ahead of that meeting, U.S. Trade Representative Jameson Greer will be at the U.N. attending talks with Chinese officials to start laying the groundwork for Trump's high-profile meeting with Xi Jinping on the 24th in Washington. And MS Now, CNN, and Politico all say their journalists were denied access to the White House today following President Trump's ban.
1: The reason they do so poorly is because they have no credibility. And if they had credibility, I wouldn't be sitting here right now. So we are banning them. Yes, we are. And there may be others to follow.
22: Trump's ban will likely face legal challenges, with federal courts having overturned previous efforts by the Trump administration to ban reporters. Global news 24 hours a day and whenever you want it with Bloomberg News Now. I'm Monica Ricks, and this is Bloomberg.
3: 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I'm Jacob Greaves, host of podcast series Economy of Scale, and that's the question I put to Sandeep Sahni, co-founder of Dubai-based Valeo Health.
5: 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Now it's all about the $1 trillion startups. In this year alone, there are $2 trillion IPOs that already happened and two more that probably will happen.
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26: So as you were saying, there are this possibility that they will hold off on new tariffs on China and other trading partners until after the summit between Xi Jinping and Donald Trump. And that could mean a number of things. One is that they simply want the ground into the meeting to be conducive. You still have US and Chinese officials meeting this weekend to pave the way into that summit. So no bumps in the road going into the meeting. It could also be that the US wants to hold fire on that to see how the negotiations go in the minute during the summit. Can this be leveraged during those conversations? We know the US has done that before. Or could they come out of the other end and decide how they think the summit has gone and perhaps use them then? So it's a bit hard to say why they're holding fire, but there is a sense in all of that either way that there is a desire on the part of both the US and China to avoid a resumption of a full-blown trade war again. Of course, all eyes on that trade truce that's due to expire in November. And will it be extended? Will it be extended for just a limited amount of time? But it does seem that despite all the trade actions that have been happening, the tit for tat between the two countries, there is that desire to keep tariffs at a level that is consistent with the trade understandings. So they are irritated by them, but they're not going to let that explode back into a full-blown trade war.
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28: We've had a supply issue, not a demand issue. We've been setting records now for the last 5 years. We just haven't had enough movies.
27: That's View Entertainment CEO Tim Richards.
28: We're seeing all the movies in the post-strike period now hitting our screens. But we're also seeing the studios and content makers producing and releasing movies at unprecedented levels.
27: Richards says three big movies this summer were a big hit. 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Toy Story 5, The Odyssey, and Spider-Man Brand New Day. What's more, the theater customer is changing.
28: A 30 to 40% increase of Gen Z. They are coming for social reasons. This is the generation that suffered the most during lockdown. The millennials are also back at record-breaking numbers. They're back for escapism, which may be a kind of a sign of the time that we live in right now.
27: He says that's encouraging news for the future of the industry. Lisa Mateo, Bloomberg Radio.
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30: I'm Carol Masser along with Tim Stenovek with a special weekend edition of Bloomberg Business Week as we bring you the highlights from our coverage this past week of the Future Proof Festival held in Huntington Beach, California.
18: Rick Pitcairn is chairman and chief global strategist at Pitcairn. It's a more than 100-year-old family office. And they, among other things, help wealthy families plan for the next generations.
0: I want to talk to you about markets and about what you see as a strategy moving forward. But you come at this at a unique angle, given your family history, the industrialist side of things and the way that, you know, for five generations, you and the family have nurtured that fortune, then also sort of built it into this family office that has more than $12 billion in assets under management. Give us a little bit of the history here.
2: Well, everything you said was correct, except for it's seven generations, but who's counting?
0: Oh, my God.
2: but who's counting? So we had really, my great-grandfather was the equivalent of a private equity investor and built a lot of businesses. One of them, a publicly traded business called PPG Industries, which was glass and chemicals.
0: Publicly traded.
2: Right. And the private equity of the day was Carnegie and Steel, and my great-grandfather in glass and paint, and Rockefeller and oil. And they were the ones that were 31 years old and making those fortunes. And he came over and moved to Philadelphia, passed away, left three brothers, who my grandfather was 21 at the time. So think like the Waltons. They were each independently wealthy, but quite young. The oldest was 29, I think. So they decided under the leadership of my great uncle that we'd keep all the money together and have the same advisors, the same tax advisors, investment advisors, so that they wouldn't sort of separate and get picked off, I think is what they were thinking. They'd keep their financial power together, and that was the start of our business 103 years ago. And later on, like in the 80s, we started to serve other families, and now the majority of our business is serving other families, though the Pitcairn family wealth is still a big part of what we do.
20: What do families do today? Are they so inclined to kind of all stay together, or does everybody kind of want to separate and go their own
2: ways? It's a mix. You know, we're lucky enough to have some clients that have had structures in place a long, long time, and many of those structures sort of incentivize the family to stay together. So you might have a trust structure that was built in the 40s or the 50s, and the family needs a lot of help to navigate that structure, and that sort of incentivization to stay together. My experience, my professional experience, is it's really healthy for families to figure out ways to give families a fair door and way out if they don't want to play. So that whether that's in terms of the valuation of illiquid stock or how you would separate a trust, but to do that fairly rather than say, you know, sort of if you go, you get book value, which is unfair, you know, and then because if the family members stay in and they don't want to be in, they're actually quite detrimental to what the core of the family is trying to achieve.
0: Yeah. You know, there's that old adage about shirt sleeves to shirt sleeves in three generations, which obviously did not apply to your family. And I'm curious if you have seen that happen, how you avoid that, and sort of where that comes from.
2: I really think families come to us so that doesn't happen to them. That we're like, we try to build in structures to where you don't run into that cycle, to where you have this perpetuity to the wealth. And I think that's why they come. And in fact, one of the coolest things I've seen in my career is when that really gets broken, like you have a second gen or a third gen who comes along to what the first gen built and like puts an exponent on it. It was worth $400 million when the first gen was retiring and get done, and they take that thing and they're just as entrepreneurial and they make it worth $4 billion. And I think that's so cool because it's, you know, goes against the idea that it's just this slow drain of the wealth from a big pile to a little pile. I really try to help families not do that.
20: What do you help families do in terms of how to allocate some of their investments or their wealth in particular? You've got $12 billion in assets under management among these families in your own, but I'm just curious, what's interesting? There's basic things like the AI trade. We're looking at higher yields. What is it that's interesting, private markets versus public?
2: I continue to be astounded at the demand for private investments by the wealthiest segments. I think that I think sometimes that even comes at the detriment to their own investments. They think they adjudicate the entire investment offering through the private investment spectrum rather than realizing, I think,
20: private equity, private credit, all of it.
2: All of it, but primarily private. They all want SpaceX. They all want to be in Peter Thiel's latest fund. They all want access that is hard to get. And they actually buy some intermediated stuff a lot of the time that doesn't perform near as well as the shiny star that they're looking at. And I think our job is really, it's to be, I mean, it's a, I guess a bad word, but a disciplinarian in that, yeah, there's a role for private equity, there's a role for private credit, but let's do it inside a diverse portfolio where we aren't chasing the hot trade and we're built for any kind of downturn that might come.
0: You want to get in their way, so then
2: I want
0: to create some friction to keep them out of trouble.
2: Correct. I mean, I always say, you know, my families are in the end zone. My job is to help them spike the ball, not drag them out on the field where they can get hit. And so if they want, you know, 100% hedge funds in 2006, I say that's maybe not such a good idea.
0: So I want to build on what Carol was asking, because you are now global strategist. You used to be chief investment officer of the firm. You're watching this stuff closely. Your job now is to look at opportunities that are out there and really scour the globe for these opportunities. You mentioned private markets. Where else are the opportunities?
2: I think, you know, what we're seeing a lot of right now, and you see it all over this conference, is a lot of focus on the tax impact to the to U.S. clients. What's that after-tax dollar versus the pre-tax dollar, which you didn't see a lot. So we started thinking about this in one of the...
0: You know he's in a family office when he talks about taxes.
20: No, but,
0: death, divorce, and taxes.
20: But
0: those
20: I do feel
0: things.
20: Like there's been a shift in the narrative of people talking a lot more about tax implications.
2: They walk up and down. Walk up and down right here. And we started working on this in 2007. It was one of the better things I did in my career, was seeing how some of this could work for families. You're seeing a lot of people work on these levered strategies right now, where you're putting like 145-45 around a portfolio just to have a lot of gains and losses so that you get a massive tax impact. And there's problems with the custodians. I was watching, I mean, it's a buzz right now, and it's a little gratifying to me because we were working on this pretty hard a long time ago. So
0: it's interesting.
2: I see that, yeah. And I think we're pushing hard on more diversifying strategies, real assets. You know, we believe that, you know, if you look at what's been going on with Treasury and the Fed, we think that, you know, if you could make the case that politicians around the world are going to all stand up in unison and say, from here going forward, we're going to spend responsibly and we're going to cut down our spending and we're going to live within our means. But I'm going to take the other side of that.
0: Rick, I don't know what world you're living in, but
20: I
0: want to live
2: here. I'm going to take the other side of that and say there's going to be inflation, so let's have some real assets, let's have some gold, let's have some things that are going to do well when there's inflation. Yeah, again, I don't mind it, but for our families, I think gold's a little... You get most of that inflation-fighting goose without some of the volatility.
20: What is it that you think when, you know, we cover the markets day in and day out, businesses, trends, politics, everything. What do you think we should be talking to investors about?
2: I think that you guys have such an important role, and in today's world, there's so much coming at these investors. You know, there's 9 million different ideas. They can't make sense of it. And I think sticking to the basics and letting them really know that, you know, yes, you can try to market time. You can try to pick the 4 months that you want to be in cash, and you can make a lot of money doing that, but your chances of executing are really quite low. And, you know, a little bit of fundamental blocking and tackling that allows them to build something on which they don't have to put themselves in such a corner that the markets have to go just right for them to succeed.
0: Okay, so Carol wants to talk about that stuff. I want to talk about the drama, okay? Because you understand families and family offices, and with these families, especially multi-generational wealth, there is drama.
2: There can be.
0: How do you control for that in a family office?
2: Well,
0: people want different things.
2: They do.
20: Is this like Succession?
0: There's a reason that, you know, that exists.
2: Had people in my office were always saying, you have to watch this show because it's so much what we're dealing with on the 9-to-5. But I think there's processes you can put in place. You know, we've had a group we've called Family Engagement, headed by Amy Hart Klein since 2015, which is just to stage a family meeting to educate the children to begin to, or second gens or third gens, to begin to put a process around that, rather than it being a dynamic where there's some people that hold the power and they don't talk about it and you don't get it in the middle, because that's when the real dissatisfaction happens, in my mind. And if you can get everybody around a table, maybe they don't like the way things are built, but if they understand the motives behind the structure, that people get along better, in my experience.
20: Does a lot of emotion come out? I just think about, you know, mom, dad liked you more. Like, does this kind of stuff
2: sometimes
20: happen?
2: More. I mean, generally, right, you have like a family where there's two or three that work inside the family business, and they know it really well. And then there's two or three that are disaffected. They're laying on that beach right there out in California.
20: The
2: two that are inside the family business, they don't like the two that are out there because they don't do any work and they got us a good suntan and I'm working my tail off. And those two don't like the two inside the family business because they're dad's favorites and they got all the money and they got all the power. And you have to sort of bring them together and give the people outside the wheel agency and give the people inside the structure the ability to understand the point of view of those that aren't inside.
20: Do you have a therapist on hand?
2: We use them.
20: We would actually.
2: We have several that where we can go out. I mean, if things get acute, we have a lot of in-house expertise, but there's a line by which you'd want to access outside experts because you don't, like, I'm a money guy. I was a chief investment officer for 15 years. If I try to say I'm a therapist, my credibility is shot.
20: Right.
0: You know? You need to call in the pros.
2: You need to call in.
20: Yeah.
2: Sometimes you don't. Sometimes you just need to build a process. But I think to take it seriously and realize that these are real problems that these families have, then you get the kind of buy-in where you've made the family a client for life, basically.
18: Our thanks to Rick Pitcairn, chairman and chief global strategist over at Pitcairn. It's the more than 100-year-old family office.
20: Still ahead on Bloomberg Business Week, the Miami Beach commissioner fueling the city's race to become the next Wall Street.
4: Before you either moved to Miami when you made massive amounts of wealth, or you moved there, or you lived there, and you stayed in that same kind of almost caste system, if you will, is where you begun. What we're looking to do is provide that upwards mobility of opportunity to truly create a better economy that works for everyone.
20: That is our coverage from Future Proof 2026 in Huntington Beach, California, continues.
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8: ABC News, I'm Chuck Sievertson. Danes in Copenhagen reacting to an agreement Denmark, Greenland, and the U.S. have reached, allowing the U.S. to develop a significant military presence while prohibiting U.S. adversaries from building their own bases on the island.
9: The United States is probably going to get what they could have had the whole time if they just asked nicely. So in that sense, I think it's going to be nice.
8: Health officials warn of a possible exposure to measles at a children's hospital in Pittsburgh. Lauren Shoup's two-month-old daughter was exposed to measles during a routine visit and then spent 21 days in quarantine.
10: It's sad that families like us are paying the price for the decisions of people who choose not to follow, like, science-backed advice, because we certainly will vaccinate her when she's able to be vaccinated.
8: Severe weather, intense storms, and a risk of flash flooding from the Rockies to the Midwest today. This is ABC News.
27: And I'm Monica Ricks in the Bloomberg Newsroom. Here are some of the stories we're watching. Google just joined the ranks of other AI giants, confirming its Gemini model inadvertently hacked three companies in May during cybersecurity testing. Bloomberg's Ed Kalegi has details.
11: The hacks happened during the same tests run by the AI security vendor Irregular that led to breaches previously disclosed by OpenAI, Anthropic, and Meta platforms. One of the Google breaches occurred when Gemini was asked to retrieve information from a fictional company that happened to have the same name as a real company. The model guessed a password to access the real company's service. Ed Kalegi, Bloomberg Radio.
27: Despite safety concerns, NVIDIA CEO Jensen Huang argues now's not the time to slow down AI development.
12: We should go as fast as we can, irrespective of anybody else. We are going to go as fast as we can, but we would never, ever, and never should ship products before they're ready, deliver products that are unsafe, and nobody's expecting us to do that.
27: Huang also says there's a 0% chance AI will end the world by 2030. Paramount is said to be in advanced settlement talks with California officials to resolve an antitrust lawsuit blocking the company's multi-billion dollar deal to acquire Warner Brothers Discovery. A dozen states, led by California, sued this summer, arguing the merger would reduce film distribution, cut cable competition, and jobs. Stocks ended mixed, but little change this week on Wall Street. Here's Bloomberg's Charlie Pellett.
13: For the week, the S&P 500 index was down 0.2%, dropping for a second week. 10-year yields hit 5% on bets that oil prices near $100 could fuel inflation, prompting Federal Reserve rate hikes. While most S&P 500 firms fell, the index edged up as chipmakers rallied. Dow Industrials this week down for a third week, falling 1.7%. NASDAQ on the week was up 0.7%. In New York, Charlie Pellett, Bloomberg Radio.
27: And more farmers are considering loans now to deal with higher fuel prices. Galen Lee's in Idaho and says much of his equipment runs on hundreds of gallons of diesel.
14: The price we're paying for fuel is about
1: twice what it was a year ago.
27: AAA says diesel hit a new nationwide high this morning at $6.48 a gallon. Global News 24 hours a day and whenever you want it with Bloomberg News Now. I'm Monica Ricks, and this is Bloomberg.
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30: This is a Bloomberg Money Minute. Is fun in your budget? New research finds many Americans feeling guilty spending money on things that make them happy.
36: And the new research by Ally Bank actually shows that 72% of Americans feel guilty about spending money on joy.
30: Bloomberg's Sijia Song says that includes people who can afford it, and it's a dramatic shift from the post-pandemic YOLO days.
36: It's also happening at a time of when we have a lot of anxiety about cost of living rising, about unaffordable housing, and uncertainty about economics.
30: Ally Bank finds that among age groups, many older Americans see joyful purchases as entirely worth it.
36: Even the older Americans, they have anxiety about retiring with a regular paycheck. So they are maybe just slightly more comfortable, and the younger adults are definitely more conscious.
30: Despite some guilty feelings, just over two-thirds of adults say they're budgeting just about the right amount for spending on things that make them happy. Gina Cervetti, Bloomberg Radio.
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29: On the latest Balance of Power podcast, our conversation with Varun Sivaram, founder and CEO of Emerald AI, in a new alliance with NVIDIA and Google to make data centers more energy efficient.
37: There are many ways to get flexibility. I'll give you some examples. Our company, Emerald AI, has worked with giants like NVIDIA to enable a data center to slow down some of the computations that it's running. You might have a fine-tuning job that you can slow down or pause, or you can take a job and move it at the speed of light from one location to another. So, Kaylee, you're talking to ChatGPT, and suddenly you're getting your answer not from Virginia, but from Chicago, as we've demonstrated at two different Oracle data centers on NVIDIA chips. In addition, you could run a battery that happens to be located on site. There are many ways to achieve this flexibility, but the goal is there's actually a lot of power on today's power grid that we just can't utilize. Because today, data centers require the use of power potentially 24/7. If they're able to be flexible and what we call good citizens on the power grid, Well, they can use 100 gigawatts that we otherwise can't use on the power grid today. And that helps with the affordability concerns and with the speed to power.
0: This sounds really smart, Varun, but what about all of the existing data centers? 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Or is this simply about the next generation?
37: Well, so the way that Emerald AI works is we work both with existing data centers and with new data centers. We are, you know, NVIDIA is a big partner and investor in Emerald, as are 12 other Fortune 500 global companies. And together with them, we have models where for an existing data center, our software, the Emerald Conductor Platform, can help an existing data center change how it consumes energy.
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2: You know, we talk a lot about the public markets, and we focus on that a lot. We've talked a lot about fixed income coming off of the Fed decision. I feel like our next guest definitely paying attention to those markets, but looking at both what's in the private world and then also thinking about maybe how to take them public.
1: Yeah, we got a lot to talk about with Joe Magazine. He's a partner at Fortuna Investments. He's on set here at Future Proof. He's also Miami Beach City Commissioner. Welcome. Trading the East Coast beaches for the West Coast beaches. What do you think?
4: Well, thank you for having me out here. This is such an incredible event. What Matt and his team, Josh Brown, have put together here at Future Proof, it is, you have to really be here on the ground to appreciate the scope, the camaraderie, the fun, and how much work actually gets done out here. You might look at it from afar and say, oh man, this is a conference on the beach. This isn't serious. People are in shorts and polos. There's a lot of serious people here, a lot of serious firms. The who's who of Wall Street is out here, and they've done a great job curating, and we're really excited to have brought this special event to Miami Beach.
1: Oh, I was just going to say, Joe, you work at this really interesting intersection of sort of like public companies, private companies. You're this private equity, venture capital hybrid. Explain what you do at Fortuna and sort of where it fits in the ecosystem.
4: Yeah, we're a great America First venture capital firm, and we do have that hybrid of a private equity feel because we don't traditionally just do a lot of passive investing. We have had rounds in issuances like SpaceX and Rocket Lab and things like that, but our more bread and butter model is to find great founders, great companies, some of the technology that is really on the frontier of American exceptionalism, and look to take an active role. More of a partnership, but we won't just give a dollar and go away. We will look to provide that strategic advisory, the infrastructure, whether it be CFO, accounting, relationships, networking, and it's access to the public markets, right? If you look at just some of these IPOs that have happened over the course of the, SpaceX, and when we see Anthropic, I truly believe at some point in time it'll become a societal issue where these are creating unprecedented amounts of wealth in such a concentrated amount of hands. If you look at what, just 15, 20 years ago when Amazon went public, a $400 million market cap, right? And now these companies
1: 400
4: are,
1: million.
4: $400 million, right?
2: Yeah.
4: And you almost, I said it, I almost second-guessed myself, but yeah. But think about the wealth that that has created for doctors, for teachers, for lawyers, for the everyday person. That is just not available when these companies are staying private until they get into a $1.5-2 trillion market cap. So we truly believe in a model where if you take these companies public at an earlier stage, that's not an exit into the public markets. That's providing
1: There's no incentive to do that. Like, why do you want to be bothered by the regulatory challenges of being a public company? Quarterly calls, you're annoyed by people like us calling you and, you know, saying, hey, come on our show. And
4: I have more gray hair than you, Tim.
1: You know, like, the incentives just aren't there for that, and that's why these companies stay private for longer.
4: And even right now, you're looking at things like Anthropic, and you're wondering, well, do they really have this incentive to go public now with all this scrutiny and the S-1s that they'll have to file and things like that? But I'm the biggest believer in our capital markets. I got my background. I started my career in 2005 at Merrill Lynch on the structured credit trading desk. And if you look at how things have changed, I think that is one of the primary drivers of what has changed is how our capital markets function. And we are huge believers at Fortuna in American exceptionalism. And when I think about what competitive advantages America has versus the rest of the world, just make no mistake, the world is better when America leads.
2: Well, I want to jump in for a second, because some of your plays, when I look at, you know, the sectors that you are focusing on, nuclear, critical metals, defense technology and space, robotics, data centers, automated industrial manufacturing, in many ways that plays to this administration and the things that they've been very supportive. And you're taking a lot of companies public. Some would argue they need a little bit more time to be private. Is it fair to say that you're taking advantage of kind of the current environment administration to take these guys public, because it's an administration that's very supportive of these industries, and that could change come midterms or who's ever in the White House next?
4: Absolutely. But the industries that you just mentioned, while you could have made an argument before that there was some partisan nature to that, they are such critical elements for where America is heading right now that this is going to last across administrations, right? Whether it be your iPhone or in aerospace or in defense technology, what is missing? Critical minerals, critical metals. That doesn't matter who is president. Right now, that is, we're relying on China for that, right?
1: I would say, and we've done a lot on critical metals and minerals. One of the reasons we rely on China is because it's a pretty bad business. It's the margins are really tough. It's tough to refine this stuff. The environmental impact is really tough. So we haven't wanted that in the United States. Like, is there a way to do that that makes economic sense without government intervention?
4: Yeah, and when you say government intervention, I think where the government can really play a part is in helping facilitate. You know, we could talk about whether it's right if government takes some of these equity pieces or things like that. That's another conversation to have. But what government can really do is help with things facilitating that process, the permitting issues, making it easier to come to market. Right now, if you look in the copper mine, right, if you look in the copper space, what it takes to pull a pound of copper out of the ground now versus what it took 20 years ago, this is a race about who will decide the future of the world, the U.S. versus China. And the government doesn't have to be there as an equity partner in it, but they have to sit there and help facilitate a more accommodative environment.
2: Still with us is Joe Magazine. He is partner at Fortuna Investments, also a Miami Beach City Commissioner, and he brought Future Proof to Miami.
1: How big is the Miami Future Proof?
4: So we started at about 3,000 attendees, and I think this year we're going to have it in March. We're actually going to look to surpass what we have here in Huntington Beach, so we're going to aim for about 5,500 to 6,000.
1: How is it different than this one?
4: Yeah, Huntington Beach is amazing, right? It truly is. This is my first time out here actually seeing it on the ground. In Miami, we have a lot more infrastructure around, so some of the satellite events are not right here in the booth, but actually outside in our city. And that's one of the reasons why we brought it, because it really looked to move with the direction of our city that we're moving in, all the wealth, the businesses, the finance that is relocating to Miami, and what follows that.
2: So it's not on the beach?
4: It is. It's on the beach, but some of the nighttime events and things like that, then it'll shift to our world-class restaurants and iconic hotels that I'm sure you're all familiar with.
1: So let's talk about this idea of Wall Street South. I mean, we've been talking about this for 5 years at this point. It was really big post-pandemic. There were concerns that there was a talent exodus out of New York and a wealth exodus out of New York. It's kind of played out. It kind of hasn't played out. My understanding is that some of the major financial firms have a really tough time finding talent in Florida right now. It's all in New York.
4: So it's not a zero-sum game, right? And I don't think we will look to ever surpass New York City. I grew up there. I spent 15 years on Wall Street there. We are not looking to overtake New York City, but we're looking to be different than what we were. We want to bring that same sense of optimism and opportunity, where if you're a 20-year-old grad out of college, you can go to Miami and work at a venture capital firm and take an aerospace company public, or work on the next technology that's changing the world. Will we ever have J.P. Morgan or Goldman Sachs headquartered in Miami Beach? No, likely not. But can we be better what we were than 10 years ago, 5 years ago, 2 years ago? Yes, absolutely. We're creating that infrastructure, that ecosystem. It's no longer just the wealthy people that are moving there, but it's the employees that they're bringing, the opportunities and the jobs that they're creating that is really exciting.
2: So the build-out continues.
4: The build-out continues. I'll never say, we're going to be the next New York City. I don't think that's what we strive to be.
2: Yeah.
4: Like so many other things, we do it in our own Miami way, and that is at a smaller scale, but it's relative to what we were before, right? Before, you either moved to Miami when you made massive amounts of wealth, or you moved there, or you lived there, and you stayed in that same kind of almost caste system, if you will, as where you begun. What we're looking to do is provide that upwards mobility of opportunity to truly create a better economy that works for everyone.
2: What is the trickle down? Because we have done stories and reporting out that how Florida, Miami are more expensive than New York City in terms of insurance, yeah, home ownership, so on and so forth. I mean, as a result of this, are you squeezing out a lot of the people? You talk about upward mobility, but are you squeezing out some of those people who would love to kind of move up the chain, if you will?
4: So we've had such tremendous success, but that actually comes with some challenges, right?
2: Yeah.
4: Whether it be infrastructure, education, we're working on bringing great public and private schools to Miami. But I would much rather be in a position where we are looking to determine how we smartly grow and deal with some of those issues than how to manage our decline. You're really seeing a dichotomy of visions across the country. Those locales that are penalizing success.

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2: And I'm Carol Masser. 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
4: From ABC News, I'm Chuck Sievertson. Danes in Copenhagen reacting to an agreement Denmark, Greenland, and the U.S. have reached, allowing the U.S. to develop a significant military presence while prohibiting U.S. adversaries from building their own bases on the island.
5: We were kind of worried that you know, he would take all of Greenland by force. So the fact that we can settle this in a diplomatic way, and also that the U.S. help us defend Greenland, I think it's good.
6: The United States is probably going to get what they could have had the whole time if they just asked nicely. So in that sense, I think it's going to be nice.
4: Dutch riot police dispersed several hundred far-right protesters in The Hague today after violence erupted. Local officials banned a planned march in the city against immigration and asylum policies. Health officials warn of a possible exposure to measles at Children's Hospital in Philadelphia, where James Garrow is with the city health department.
7: Our greatest worry is the children who are on that unit. All of them are obviously too young to be vaccinated against measles. And given that they're already medically fragile, this creates a very concerning situation for us.
4: Babies under 12 months not eligible for the MMR vaccine, and officials say possibly exposed infants are being offered preventative antibody treatment. Intense storms and a risk of flash flooding today, possible from the Rockies to the Midwest, especially from northern Illinois toward Fort Wayne, Indiana. ABC News forecaster Leslie Lopez.
8: Not only do we have flash flood threats over into the Midwest, but also we are looking at flash flood threats moving into Montana. There's a 3 out of 4 flood risk, 2 to 4 inches of rain. Again, this is vulnerable burn scar area, so we're really concerned. Significant flooding certainly possible.
4: Iranians are suffering amid economic misery and internal repression, says the country's most prominent human rights activist to the Associated Press. 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
10: Significant delays and cancellations likely into and out of the Chicago area this afternoon due to showers and heavy rainfall. There's actually been some flash flooding around the Chicago area. Temperatures will be near 75 this afternoon. Showers, thunderstorms may also delay travelers trying to get to and from Cleveland this afternoon. Temperatures in Cleveland near 80 until the rain gets going. Detroit, another spot where we're going to have some delays and cancellations due to scattered showers and thunderstorms, especially from mid-afternoon into the evening. It'll be near 79 in the Detroit area. Miami, Fort Lauderdale, watch for delays due to scattered showers and thunderstorms during the afternoon and evening hours near 90 in Miami, Fort Lauderdale. Orlando may also have some afternoon problems due to scattered showers and thunderstorms. Temperatures in Orlando should be near 91 this afternoon. Dallas, sunny, 98. I'm Rob Carolyn, and that's your Bloomberg Travelers Forecast. 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
4: Tens of thousands of security guards are on strike in California, saying they protect companies with billions of dollars in wealth while they make about $20 an hour. ABC's Jacqueline Lee.
11: In a statement, Allied Universal, which is one of the companies negotiating with the union, saying in part, we have made substantial progress in negotiations as part of our commitment to finding

0: in common ground. Union reps saying this was months of failed negotiations, with workers offered a 65-cent raise per hour over 2 years.
1: President Trump defending his attempt to ban several news outlets from the White House. ABC's Stephen Portnoy in Washington.
2: For nearly five decades, courts have held that the First Amendment protects White House correspondents' freedom of speech and that their access to the complex can't be stripped based on the content of their reporting. Last year, a federal judge ruled against Trump's efforts to ban the Associated Press from the small contingent of pool reporters who cover him in the Oval Office or on Air Force One. A divided appeals court panel later put much of that ruling on hold.
1: Oktoberfest has kicked off today in Munich, Germany. Of the thousands telling why they are there.
3: I love it. I think the vibes are super high. It's amazing.
4: Drink beer. And probably get hammered. Am I allowed to swear? Wasted. And do it again tomorrow.
1: The mayor of Munich tapping the first keg, opening the 191st edition of the world's largest folk festival. Chuck Sievertson, ABC News.
5: And I'm Monica Ricks in the Bloomberg Newsroom. Here are some of the stories we're watching. Google just joined the ranks of other AI giants, confirming its Gemini model inadvertently hacked three companies in May during cybersecurity testing. Bloomberg's Ed Kalegi has details.
6: The hacks happened during the same tests run by the AI security vendor Irregular that led to breaches previously disclosed by OpenAI, Anthropic, and Meta platforms. One of the Google breaches occurred when Gemini was asked to retrieve information from a fictional company that happened to have the same name as a real company. The model guess the password to access the real company's service. Ed Kalegi, Bloomberg Radio.
5: Despite safety concerns, NVIDIA CEO Jensen Huang argues now's not the time to slow down AI development.
7: We should go as fast as we can, irrespective of anybody else. We are going to go as fast as we can, but we would never, ever, and never should ship products before they're ready, deliver products that are unsafe, and nobody's expecting us to do that.
5: Huang also says there's a 0% chance AI will end the world by 2030. Paramount is said to be in advanced settlement talks with California officials to resolve an antitrust lawsuit blocking the company's multi-billion dollar deal to acquire Warner Brothers Discovery. A dozen states, led by California, sued this summer, arguing the merger would reduce film distribution, cut cable competition, and jobs. Stocks ended mixed, but little change this week on Wall Street. Here's Bloomberg's Charlie Pellett.
8: For the week, the S&P 500 index was down 0.2%, dropping for a second week. 10-year yields hit 5% on bets that oil prices near $100 could fuel inflation, prompting Federal Reserve rate hikes. While most S&P 500 firms fell, the index edged up as chipmakers rallied. Dow Industrials this week down for a third week, falling 1.7%. NASDAQ on the week was up 0.7%. In New York, Charlie Pellett, Bloomberg Radio.
5: And more farmers are considering loans now to deal with higher fuel prices. Galen Lee's in Idaho and says much of his equipment runs on hundreds of gallons of diesel.
9: The price we're paying for fuel is about twice what it was a year ago.
5: AAA says diesel hit a new nationwide high this morning at $6.48 a gallon. Global news 24 hours a day and whenever you want it with Bloomberg News Now. I'm Monica Ricks, and this is Bloomberg.
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18: 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I'm June Grosso. Ahead in this hour, the high-stakes criminal racketeering trial of Huawei, 8 years in the making. The Justice Department is ramping up a controversial investigation into Trump's perceived enemies, going back a decade. And can the Supreme Court's shadow docket be fixed? During his first term, President Trump raised national security concerns about the Chinese company Huawei, the world's biggest supplier of telecommunications network equipment.
14: Huawei is something that's very dangerous. You look at what they've done from a security standpoint, from a military standpoint, it's very dangerous.
18: While the U.S. government lobbied Western allies to avoid using the Chinese company's products in their high-speed wireless networks, U.S. prosecutors charged Huawei with stealing technology, plotting to steal trade secrets, defrauding banks, and violating trade sanctions. 8 years after those charges were brought, the criminal racketeering trial against Huawei is finally kicking off in Brooklyn, New York, in the shadow of a September 24th summit in D.C. between Trump and China's President Xi Jinping. Joining me is business law professor Eric Talley of Columbia Law School. Eric, the government is really bringing a sprawling case against Huawei. Tell us about the charges.
21: The government's trial against Huawei basically has three clusters of allegations. One is sort of bank and wire fraud actions that are related to business with sanctioned countries like Iran and North Korea. That's one cluster. A second has to do with trade secret theft, kind of industrial espionage. And the third is kind of a throw-in. It's a racketeering charge that basically is a conspiracy theory that ties all three of these claims together.
18: The RICO charges are traditionally used to target organized crime conspiracies. How does the government prove a RICO case here?
21: The thing that holds the same as the other two is that RICO basically requires what's sometimes known as a predicate offense, that there's got to be some underlying wrongdoing that is then sort of part of an overall strategy that is, you know, about a continuous organized pattern of criminal activity. So the triggers for RICO are actually still going to be the same as the first two allegations, trade secret theft and bank and wire fraud. But in addition, the government's going to actually have to bring evidence that these weren't just sort of one-off events, but that they were part of a continuous, organized, orchestrated pattern of Huawei and not just, you know, spot cherry-picked examples.
18: During the opening statements, the federal prosecutor told jurors that crime was a business strategy for Huawei. Theft, lies, corruption for 20 years. But the company's attorney countered with, "It's about competition, not conspiracy, innovation, not theft, ordinary business dealings, not criminal conduct." Which argument do you think the jury will find more convincing?
21: Well, one of the reasons this is going to trial is that both of these types of arguments are actually reasonably good. Huawei is 100% correct that this is an incredibly competitive industry in which different manufacturers are essentially trying to one-up one another. And if you can sort of outflank your competition even by a little, you can take an awful lot of market share. That's in many ways very, very healthy forms of competition. But because employees go back and forth, because there are different business dealings, because there are trade fairs, it often can give rise to claims that you got your edge through an impermissible sort of approach. But Huawei's, you know, overall claim is that this is a really, really competitive industry, and it's unfair to look at specific anecdotes as a way to lay out some kind of a systematic pattern. They're just anecdotes. On the other hand, the government's got some decent anecdotes, you know, particularly on the trade secret dimension. They have got some pretty vivid examples of unauthorized stealing of source code for routers and user manuals or antenna technology. And they even have some evidence of one Huawei employee physically breaking off a piece of T-Mobile's phone testing robot to take back home and to study it. And so these are going to be pretty vivid, particularly for a jury. But they are also consistent with this being a very, very competitive industry. I think there's really going to be this sort of question about whether these specific events that the government has seemingly hard evidence about are going to be enough to convince the jury that this is really, you know, not only significant events that themselves constitute episodes of criminal activity, criminal trade secrets, but they're also part of this overarching, longstanding conspiracy.
0: The Trump administration has moved away from criminally charging corporations. Now it's pursuing this really ambitious prosecution against a Chinese company. What are the political overtones here?
21: Well, it's an interesting political setting because this case started under the first Trump administration. It was then inherited by President Biden, and now it's being tried in a broader sort of U.S.-China technology race and competition under the second Trump administration. It's relevant to note that even the Biden administration pushed the ball forward on this case. A Huawei employee who was living in Vancouver was, in fact, subject to extradition orders and entered into a deferred prosecution agreement. Some of the things that she essentially put into that settlement have now evidently been accepted as statements of fact by the trial court judge that are going to be difficult for Huawei to, sort of push back against because it's from one of their own former employees. But, one of the bigger stages here is not just Huawei itself or the Trump administration's attitude towards businesses and whether it takes a more hands-off approach or hands-on approach. There's an overarching U.S. versus China theme to this as well that has played a big role in the first Trump administration, continues to play a role in this Trump administration. And, in many ways, some of the allegations had already been substantially served up on a platter before the second Trump administration actually was in power.
0: How successful have federal prosecutors been in prosecutions of Chinese companies?
21: There have been some successes. This is a large company, however. This is not sort of a fly-by-night company that is, essentially pilfering trade secrets here or there. And so, in terms of the target of the size of Huawei, this is a significant move to make. And so one would expect also that Huawei would, and in fact they are, putting up a pretty steep defense because, the stakes are enormous. A couple things that are also kind of worth noting, however, is that this is a criminal case against a company. So success by the government isn't necessarily mean that someone's going to go to prison. There aren't individuals who are basically co-defendants along Huawei here. And Huawei is already heavily restricted in terms of its presence in the U.S. market. And typically, in addition to whatever fines that might be levied against a defendant company in this position, usually the most potent form of remedy would be, you basically have to leave the U.S. market. But Huawei's presence in the U.S. market is already, because of, U.S. trade policy, relatively small. But the U.S. still could take a verdict in its favor in this case to try to persuade allies, suppliers, and others to keep a distance from Huawei because it has been criminally convicted if the government ends up getting some sort of conviction in this case.
0: Would it be better, as far as presenting a case that appeals to a jury, if the prosecutors charged some people along with this nameless, faceless giant tech company?
21: In some cases, it would. I think sometimes when you're dealing with these sort of corporate alleged misconduct cases, the jury might actually, push back against that, sort of saying, look, these are large, multi-person organizations. You're trying to throw one individual under the bus when really it was the organization that was at fault. And a jury, particularly if an individual defendant is looking at potential for prison time, that could actually induce them to be less anxious to vote to convict. On the other hand, I think there is a sense in which the measure of success for the government is going to be a little bit less concrete than it would be in the context of an individual criminal defendant who's a natural person. So the government, clearly has sort of decided, for jurisdictional and possibly strategic reasons, they want to sort of keep this about Huawei, hopefully from their perspective, seize on a sentiment amongst the jurors that Huawei is an example of an unfair form of competition that is essentially skirting the rules both of intellectual property and international sanctions, and visiting a penalty on the company itself is the best way to move. One thing that's going to be pretty interesting from the jury's perspective, and this particularly relates to the RICO charge, is how likely is it that the jury is going to be able to take this set of examples, some of which are quite vivid, like the breaking off of the piece of the robot, and say, oh, wait, no, that's part of an entire pattern and practice, as opposed to some cherry-picked anecdotes, which, quite frankly, all prosecutors prosecutors can usually find one or two examples of something that looks a little bit sketchy and then try to weave a story of a longstanding criminal enterprise. And that's going to be one thing to really watch here, about whether the government is going to be able to stitch together these anecdotes and basically say, these aren't just anecdotes, these are a pattern. While Huawei is basically going to say, look, you just cherry-picked some of the worst possible situations involving individual isolated employees, former employees, contractors of Huawei, but that was never part of our corporate strategy.
0: What's the government looking for if it wins? Huawei's already on a blacklist, and would any financial penalties that could be obtained really hurt this company?
21: I think the financial penalty, though, given the fact that a lot of these assets are offshore, is going to be a harder one to pursue, at least in some circumstances. And as you noted, you know, Huawei is not going to be in a position where suddenly it's going to lose a bunch of customers in the U.S., since it currently doesn't have many customers in the U.S. since it's been blacklisted. So my sense is the real grab that a successful outcome for the Department of Justice would have is in effectively, you know, trying to throttle back Huawei's market share outside of the U.S. amongst trading partners who basically are told, look, if you continue to trade with what would then be a criminally convicted enterprise, that's going to have implications for your own dealings with U.S. markets. You know, the Trump administration has wielded that club many times thus far with tariffs and other contexts. So I could imagine that having a little bit of mileage, but there really is kind of a question given how global this market is and how several of our, you know, historical allies seem to be getting a little bit closer to China as the U.S. levies tariffs on them. There really is a question whether that's going to convince them.
0: This trial is expected to go into December, so we'll talk again, Eric. Thanks so much. That's Columbia Law School professor Eric Talley. Coming up next, the Justice Department is ramping up an investigation into Trump's perceived enemies that goes back a decade. I'm June Grosso, and you're listening to Bloomberg.
5: And I'm Monica Ricks in the Bloomberg newsroom. Here are some of the stories we're watching. Denmark has reached a deal with the U.S. to step up security in Greenland without giving up land to the U.S. In a social media post last night, President Trump confirmed his administration reached an agreement giving the U.S., quote, permanent control over security for Greenland. That pact is expected to be signed next week at the U.N. General Assembly. Gas and diesel prices keep surging in the U.S., and Bloomberg's Chris Kennedy says there's now concern in Europe that oil flows will be disrupted soon due to the shutdown of a key pipeline in Saudi Arabia.
2: If they can't get crude from the Middle East to run into their refineries and turn into diesel and other products, they're going to be pulling more from the U.S. And we saw last week that the U.S. was again touching sort of record crude exports. We expect that pressure to continue. But for the time being, we're not really seeing this crunch on diesel alleviate. And that's really the story around the world right now.
5: Chris Kennedy on Bloomberg this weekend. Saudi Arabia issued rare air raid alerts for Riyadh just this morning amid ongoing attacks from Yemen's Houthis. MS Now and CNN both confirmed they were turned away from the White House this morning after President Trump said he'd ban them and Politico because he doesn't like their coverage.
3: It's really just cumulative stories over the last 2 years. You get sick of it.
5: The White House Correspondents Association released a statement in response saying the Constitution protects the freedom of the press from government interference, and that protection does not depend on whether the president likes a news organization's coverage. AI-powered surveillance will be in the spotlight on Capitol Hill this week. We get more on that from Bloomberg's Nathan Hager.
22: The Senate's Judiciary Subcommittee on Crime and Counterterrorism is holding a hearing on Wednesday titled Always Watching, Flock's Nationwide AI Surveillance Network. The CEOs of Flock Safety, Motorola, Verkada, and Axon Enterprise have all been invited to testify. Subcommittee Chair Josh Hawley told Fox News ahead of the hearing he's investigating the companies on concerns they track people's movements, whether or not a crime has been committed. In Washington, I'm Nathan Hager, Bloomberg Radio.
5: Thousands of protesters surrounded the Kennedy Center last night in Washington to protest President Trump's threats to tear it down. The Kennedy Center board voted earlier this week to close the center indefinitely for repairs, hours after a U.S. judge blocked their plans to put Trump's name on the building. Global news 24 hours a day and whenever you want it with Bloomberg News Now. I'm Monica Ricks, and this is Bloomberg.
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24: I think that the AI story has been driving so much, not only in the GDP that we just talked about, but the AI story has also driven so much of returns in the S&P 500 over the last 5 years. So that means if I have my 60-40 portfolio, my equities are basically 10 biggest stocks, make up 40% of the S&P 500. That's basically one factor, namely AI. If I now look at the 40 part of my portfolio, which is fixed income, hyperscalers are issuing a lot more investment-grade credit debt. So therefore, in public credit, you also have AI playing a bigger role. And by the way, if I also have venture capital in my portfolio. Venture capital used to be pharma, biotech, prescription drugs. Now 87% of venture capital is also AI. Yep. So across the board for investors in retail, households, institutions, sovereign wealth funds, the conversation I'm having everywhere is the same. Namely, there's one thing that we have learned in finance in the last 10, 15 years, it's factor investing. Namely, you should not be exposed to just one factor. And we're waking up now in 2026 and we are basically all of us overexposed to AI, in particular in the 60-40 or the broader household portfolio. And that means that if we need to change anything, is rebalancing away from just being exposed to that thing. So yes, AI has done a lot of incredible things. There's also still a lot of questions around the speed with which it's being deployed and is beginning to show up in returns. But the bottom line is, as I said earlier, this AI thing better work out, because it is now not only about what's going on in GDP, but it's also driven returns so substantially because it's had such a high concentration in portfolios.
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0: On the campaign trail, President Trump loved to regale audiences with his list of grievances over what he saw as a conspiracy to get him. Whether it was the investigation into Russian interference in the 2016 election or the investigation into his mishandling of classified documents.
14: From the beginning, the Democrats spied on my campaign. Remember that? They attacked me with an onslaught of fraudulent investigations. Russia, Russia, Russia. Ukraine, Ukraine, Ukraine. Impeachment hoax number one. Impeachment hoax number two. The illegal and unconstitutional raid on Mar-a-Lago right here.
0: Well, now that he's president, Trump is turning the tables on those who investigated him, all in service of his theory of a grand conspiracy by Democrats to sabotage him over the course of a decade. And the Justice Department is following in step, wrapping up a criminal investigation into whether former government officials conspired to undermine Trump going back 10 years. The department is adding prosecutors to the investigation, convening a grand jury, and sending out subpoenas to people like former CIA director John Brennan. Joining me is Bloomberg legal and national security reporter Chris Strom. Chris, tell us about this Justice Department investigation that's been referred to as the Grand Conspiracy Investigation.
25: Well, the investigation is an extremely broad probe into multiple actions that were taken at the end of the Obama administration and during the Biden administration, ranging from the investigation into Russia's interference in the 2016 election and whether the Trump campaign had any involvement in that, ranging all the way through to the investigation that was done under the Biden administration into Trump's activities, including his efforts to overturn the 2020 election and his taking of classified documents down to Mar-a-Lago after he left office.
0: I mean, it sounds like especially the allegations involving Russia have been investigated over and over again, including by John Durham, who was appointed by Trump, right?
25: One of the things that's so bizarre about what the Justice Department is doing is that they're retreading ground that has already been well plowed by other investigations. There's been multiple investigations into what happened in 2016 with regard to the Trump-Russia investigation. There was an inspector general investigation into all of the activity that took place. And then there was a special counsel appointed during the first Trump administration, John Durham, and he took a deep dive look into whether there were any crimes committed during the Trump-Russia investigation. And he was only able to find one low-level FBI lawyer who lied on a document, and that individual pled guilty. No other individuals were ever charged with any crimes based on the previous investigations. And so a lot of people are questioning now what the Justice Department is currently doing by going back 10 years and looking at activity that has already been well investigated without any findings of wrongdoing.
0: And they're seriously pursuing a theory that Democrats were involved in a conspiracy to sabotage Trump over the years.
25: Part of the theory of the case that prosecutors are pursuing is that there was a conspiracy against Trump ranging over the last 10 years from the Trump-Russia investigation that was done in 2016 to the Mar-a-Lago classified documents investigation that was done in 2023. And prosecutors are trying to stitch together kind of a Frankenstein of a case that says that there is a grand conspiracy against Trump ranging over 10 years.
0: I mean, there were pictures of boxes and boxes of classified documents piled up at Mar-a-Lago, so I'm not sure where the conspiracy would be there. And investigations go awry all the time. What kind of charges could they bring against these former officials for pursuing investigations?
25: What's happening here is that Trump has demanded that the Justice Department investigate and potentially prosecute his perceived political enemies. And some of the major figures that Trump wants to be investigated were people who were involved in the Trump-Russia investigation of 2016 and putting together an intelligence assessment during that time, as well as government officials who were involved in the investigation into Trump's retention of classified documents. And so the Justice Department, during the second Trump administration, has set out to conduct a sweeping investigation to look for any potential wrongdoing or criminal activity that was done over the last 10 years, that they can find any potential crime where they could bring a charge. There's a lot of skepticism that the Justice Department is going to be able to find anything new, given that a lot is already known about these investigations. But they've convened a grand jury and they've sent a bunch of prosecutors down to Florida, and they're looking under as many rocks as they possibly can and bringing people in before the grand jury to testify with the hopes of finding something that they can pin to somebody who Trump once investigated. And as of now, there's no indication that they've found any criminal wrongdoing or have any justification to bring charges against anybody. But the investigation is ongoing. They do have an active grand jury. They are taking testimony. They have been receiving documents, and they've put a bunch of people under investigation, and they are moving forward with an undefined scope of investigation that doesn't have any clear ending in sight.
0: Trump has a long enemies list. Are they targeting anyone in particular?
25: Individuals that we know who are under investigation include John Brennan, the former CIA director, James Clapper, the former director of national intelligence, and other senior officials who were either in the Obama administration or the Biden administration and worked for either the FBI or intelligence agencies. It's pretty clear that Trump wants certain individuals who are well known, such as John Brennan, James Clapper, and James Comey, to be under investigation and, ideally, from Trump's point of view, face criminal charges. But at this point, there's not been any indication that evidence exists to actually bring charges against any of these individuals. So what might happen is that prosecutors will eventually write up a report and talk about activity that they believe was not justified and was done in the spirit of trying to make Trump look bad. But in the end, they just issue a report without any criminal charges.
0: I mean, sometimes it seems like the point is the investigation itself, the news about the investigation, and just bringing charges, like the Comey charges over the seashells on the beach.
25: Yeah, part of what the Justice Department seems to be doing at this point is making the prosecution the punishment, that by prosecuting individuals and putting them under investigation, they have to spend a lot of money and they have to spend a lot of time. They have to hire lawyers. They have to go into court. They have to file documentation. And so part of what the Justice Department appears to be doing right now is putting people under investigation just for the sake of putting them under investigation as a punishment.
0: Has the investigation ramped up since Todd Blanche became Attorney General?
25: Yes. By all accounts, the investigation has entered a new phase. Previously, the investigation has been going in fits and starts. When the Trump administration first began, it was being done under former Attorney General Pam Bondi. It is based in the Southern District of Florida, and investigators were spending a lot of time cooking up the theories of the case and then started sending out subpoenas for documentation. And then the investigative pace seemed to stall. And of course, Bondi was removed in April and Todd Blanche was confirmed as Attorney General in August. And since then, we've seen an uptick in the activity. And the most significant thing is that prosecutors in Florida are now sending out subpoenas for individuals to come in and testify in person before the grand jury. And so this marks kind of a new and aggressive phase for the investigation.
0: And why is this huge investigation based in Florida?
25: The reason why the Justice Department based the investigation in Florida has always been a mystery. There is plenty of activity that is under investigation that doesn't seem to have any connection to Florida. Obviously, the Mar-a-Lago documents case has a connection to Florida. And so prosecutors are making the case that they are able to base their investigation in Florida because they have activity that occurred in Florida that is connected to a 10-year grand conspiracy against Trump. But what really appears to be going on is that the Justice Department did not want to bring any of the case in any other jurisdiction where they might not have a favorable jury or they might not have a favorable judge. And in Florida, they based their grand jury in Fort Pierce. Fort Pierce just happens to be where Judge Eileen Cannon is located. And Judge Eileen Cannon oversaw the classified documents case against Trump, and she made a lot of rulings that were favorable to Trump and ultimately dismissed the case against Trump. And so it appears what the Justice Department is now trying to do is engineer a way to get any kind of charges that they bring in front of Judge Cannon.
0: And Judge Cannon was reversed twice by the 11th Circuit during that case. Now, in April, conservative lawyer and Trump ally Joe DiGenova was brought in to lead the investigation. Why did he resign suddenly?
25: Joe DiGenova previously served in the Justice Department as the U.S. Attorney for the District of Columbia back in the 1980s. And he's had kind of a storied reputation as being an experienced professional prosecutor and went into private practice. But in April, the Justice Department reached out to have him come in and lead the investigation based in Florida. And he had been working on it, but last week he abruptly resigned. And there's a lot of questions over what actually took place behind the scenes. What we've been able to report is that he was very frustrated and mad at the heavy-handed approach that was coming out of Washington and the Justice Department leadership to dictate what the pace and scope of the investigation should be. And he was pushing back on how fast the Justice Department wanted to do grand jury activity and potentially bring charges against individuals like John Brennan, and eventually reached a boiling point where he could not continue doing the investigation the way that he believed it should be done. And so he ended up resigning.
0: It says a lot when you have an experienced lawyer leaving an investigation after 5 months. And of course, the Justice Department so far has not fared well in its attempts to prosecute Trump's enemies. Thanks, Chris. That's Bloomberg's Chris Strom. Coming up next, how to fix the Supreme Court's shadow docket. I'm June Grosso, and you're listening to Bloomberg.
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7: ABC News, I'm Chuck Sievertson. Danes in Copenhagen, who are asked generally, are positive about an agreement. Denmark, Greenland, and the U.S. have reached concerning Greenland. The deal allows the U.S. to develop a significant military presence on Greenland while prohibiting U.S. adversaries from building their own bases on the island.
8: I hope it's a good agreement and that it's a sustainable agreement, you know, with Trump. You have an agreement today and tomorrow is maybe another agreement.
7: New concerns about the deadly measles outbreak in Pennsylvania. Health officials warn of a possible exposure to the disease at a children's hospital in Philadelphia. Luxembourg's prime minister says that an investigation is underway after Luxembourg Airport temporarily suspended operations yesterday after reports of drones in the area. Menendez brothers now have dates in the calendar in late February for their second attempt to convince a parole board for their release. This is ABC News.
9: And I'm Ed Kalenge in the Bloomberg Newsroom. Here are some of the stories we're watching. Despite growing safety concerns, NVIDIA CEO Jensen Huang tells CBS News now is not the time to slow down AI development.
11: We should go as fast as we can, irrespective of anybody else. We are going to go as fast as we can, but we would never, ever, and never should ship products before they're ready, deliver products that are unsafe. And nobody's expecting us to do that. But everybody's expecting us to succeed and help America be as prosperous as possible.
9: Huang also says there's a 0% chance AI will end the world by 2030. Another losing week for the U.S. stock market. We get that story from Bloomberg's Charlie Pellett.
12: For the week, the S&P 500 index was down 0.2%, dropping for a second week. 10-year yields hit 5% on bets that oil prices near $100 could fuel inflation, prompting Federal Reserve rate hikes. While most S&P 500 firms fell, the index edged up as chipmakers rallied. Bitcoin topped $81,000. Dow Industrials this week down for a third week, falling 1.7%. NASDAQ on the week was up 0.7%. In New York, Charlie Pellett, Bloomberg Radio.
9: Gas and diesel prices keep surging in the U.S., and now there's concern in Europe that oil flows will be disrupted soon over the temporary closure of a key pipeline in Saudi Arabia. Chris Kennedy is economic statecraft lead for Bloomberg Economics.
2: If they can't get crude from the Middle East to run into their refineries and turn into diesel and other products, they're going to be pulling more from the U.S. And we saw last week that the U.S. was again touching sort of record crude exports. We expect that pressure to continue as countries around the world look for alternative supplies for crude. But for the time being, we're not really seeing this crunch on diesel alleviate. And that's really the story around the world right now.
9: Chris Kennedy on Bloomberg this weekend. According to data obtained by Bloomberg, SpaceX will make up 2.82% of the NASDAQ 100 when the index's quarterly rebalance takes effect Monday, locking in a sharp increase from its current weighting of about 1.28%. Global news, 24 hours a day, and whenever you want it with Bloomberg News Now. I'm Ed Kalenge. 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
31: 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Peter Parker is probably having a party over this.
32: I'm not just Peter Parker. I'm Spider-Man.
31: Spider-Man Brand New Day is now the highest grossing film ever at the domestic box office after taking in at least $936.8 million at theaters in North America since its release in July. Sony Pictures says Spider-Man Brand New Day broke the record in 47 days. The previous one was set by Star Wars The Force Awakens in 2015 with a total lifetime gross of $936.6 million. So far worldwide, Spider-Man Brand New Day has grossed $2.4 billion. That is still behind the two highest grossing in the world ever, Avengers Endgame in 2019, which took in $2.8 billion.
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31: And Avatar in 2009 with $2.9 billion.
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36: Buffett had said this a couple of years ago. He said, "I care more about the Berkshire after I'm gone than the Berkshire while I'm here." So I think you're seeing a lot of what he's doing in that vein, right? This slow transition to Greg Abel, the stepping in as chairman. And I think, quite frankly, and he's been blunt about his mortality, I don't think he wanted to die in the chair as chairman, right? And for what that would mean for the company. So he's 96. Mm. He's walking with a cane. I think he just said, you know, it's the time for me to move away. And the plan has already been in place. So let's implement it.
37: How much is investable cash on the balance sheet now?
36: A little north of $320 billion,
37: okay.
36: I believe.
37: Okay, that's what I was going to go with. North of $300. That's, I don't know what you do with that kind of money. The day after Mr. Buffett passes away, Greg Abel, will he change, I don't know, how they think about deploying that capital, whether it's being more aggressive, strategic acquisitions, returning to shareholders, some kind of plan to do that? How do you see that happening?
36: Yeah, I think so. Buffett's son is going to be the chairman, right? So I think part of that is keeping the ethos of Berkshire in place. So you mentioned returning to shareholders. I think that's probably not in the cards anytime soon, even after Buffett would be gone.
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0: The Supreme Court's emergency or shadow docket has grown exponentially in size and importance, with rulings in consequential cases often issued without explanation, leaving lower courts to puzzle over their meaning. Justice Ketanji Brown Jackson is just one of the justices who've criticized the shadow docket for its lack of transparency and accountability.
1: So the court has left confusion in its wake, and it offers little guidance because it ordinarily does not spell out the circumstances giving rise to its own equities evaluation, making it incredibly difficult for lower courts to understand which facts were important to the stay determination and thus identify like cases.
0: Joining me is Columbia Law School professor Thomas Schmidt, who's written a paper along with his colleague, Professor Kellen Funk, suggesting some fixes for the emergency docket. Before we get to the fixes, can you explain why the shadow docket has ballooned both in size and significance?
2: Well, it's a difficult question. And let me just begin with some numbers, June, just to remind everybody how dramatically this has grown in the last decade or so. So during the 8 years of the Obama administration, plus the 8 years of the Bush administration, the court got 6 or 8 applications from the government to intervene and lift a lower court's injunction with respect to a federal policy. That has exploded in recent years. So the latest number that I saw was about 37 applications from the second Trump administration in the first, year and a half, almost 2 years of the administration. So there's just been a dramatic increase. And I think that's due to a number of different reasons. I think one is that the executive branch and the president in particular has gotten a little bit more aggressive over time in invoking legal authorities to implement its preferred policies, right, without Congress. And that's led to some litigation that has created a series of injunctions in lower courts. And the Supreme Court itself has felt pressure to intervene and has intervened in a lot of cases. So that's one piece of the story. But I think another piece of the story, unquestionably, is that the court has been more open to these sorts of applications, and it's applied its own stay and injunction standards in a way that invite these applications. So to a certain extent, litigants are pushing on an open door, and that's another reason that there's been so much of a growth in this side of the court's business.
0: There's a four-part test for equitable intervention that courts use. Does the Supreme Court take into account and decide on each of those four factors?
2: So the four-factor test that the court has given is irreparable harm, the likelihood of success on the merits, the balance of the equities, and the public interest. Now, it's a little bit difficult to answer your question for a couple reasons, right? So first of all, so often these rulings on what we call the equity docket are unexplained. So when a ruling is unexplained, there's just no way to assess which of the factors the court considered. Second, sometimes when they are explained, they only focus in on one factor and don't really address the other factor. So again, it's not really clear in that circumstance what was an ingredient in the court's decision making. And then in other cases, the court kind of recites the factors in a rote sort of way, but doesn't really address all of them. So one thing that Kellen, Professor Funk, and I argue for in this paper is a little bit more transparency in the rationale for rulings and just a little bit more attention to the traditional balance of the equities.
0: Is that why you think a better name for the emergency docket would be the equity docket?
2: I think it's better because that fundamentally describes what the court is doing, right? I mean, what litigants are doing when they come to the court in this posture is asking the court to set the status of a legal policy or to set the status between the parties while a lawsuit is pending. And traditionally, historically, that was one of the core functions of courts of equity.
0: As you mentioned, the Trump administration's emergency applications to the Supreme Court have dwarfed that of any prior administration. And their claims of an emergency cover everything from firing someone to changing birthright citizenship. So should the court draw a line in the sand somewhere and say, this isn't a real emergency?
2: Yeah, I think there's a lot to that, June. And I would think about it in a couple different ways. First of all, one of the most important requirements for getting on the equity docket and historically to get into a court of equity was that you had to show irreparable harm. And the reason you had to show irreparable harm is that the courts of law, in the case of the Supreme Court, right, the merits docket, are open for adjudication of the case in this non-expedited posture, right? So one way that the court could respond to this circumstance is to just insist on government showing of irreparable harm in every case when they come to the court. And I think the pattern so far is that the court has been taking the administration at its word when it claims harm. And the result has been that the door to the equity docket has swung open. So I think one way to deal with this problem is for the court to insist in a more granular factual sense on what exactly the emergency is and why the government is going to suffer irreparable harm. But the second part of my answer to your question, June, is that you're right that not all of these cases present genuine emergencies. A petition from non-citizens hours before deportation would be an obvious case, right? If you think about the AARP case, for example, that's an emergency. Other cases, it's much less clear that these are emergencies, right? If you think about the Lisa Cook case, that was technically resolved on the equity docket, right? The court never granted certiorari in the case, but it was pending for several months. It was pending at least as long as the typical merits case, right? So in that circumstance, we think there's no danger in slowing down a little bit and issuing an opinion that explains kind of point by point why the equitable standard is met.
0: Another favorite Trump administration argument that I've noticed on the shadow docket is an invocation of national security as a justification for its actions. Does the Supreme Court almost always bow to the administration when it says national security?
2: There's no question that historically courts have been reluctant to involve themselves in cases where the executive branch is making strong claims of national security. On the other hand, the court has said again and again that the invocation of national security is not a talisman, right? It doesn't ward off judicial review sort of automatically. And I think the broader pattern of litigation in the Trump administration, not just in the Supreme Court, but in the lower courts, is a certain amount of skepticism to claims that the Justice Department is making, right? This is sometimes couched in terms of the erosion of the presumption of regularity. The idea being we can't necessarily take the Justice Department at its word and all of the claims that it makes in its various briefs. So I think the Trump administration is trying to tap into a history or a tradition of judicial reticence, but I'm not sure that it's always working.
0: Justice Jackson talked about the difficulty for lower courts to follow the Supreme Court's orders on the emergency docket. And there was that case last year where Justice Gorsuch took a federal judge to task for not following Supreme Court precedent. Is there any wiggle room for lower courts?
2: So last year, in a case called Boyle, the Supreme Court made clear that when it rules on the emergency docket, the lower court should follow it in like cases. That is to say, by ruling on the emergency docket or the equity docket, the court has shown how it regards the equities in the case to balance out, and lower courts should follow that lead. Now, having said that, following the Supreme Court is perhaps easier said than done, right? To the extent many of these orders are unreasoned, it's not clear what the basis was, and therefore not clear exactly what it is that a lower court has to follow. The second thing is that often the court's rulings on the equity docket are foreshadowing changes in the law that make it very difficult for a lower court to understand what the law is right now. So one thing is the old equitable maxim that equity follows the law. And when the court takes a case on the equity docket, it should be applying existing law, not anticipating a change in law that might happen down the road. To make this a little less abstract, maybe I'll mention the Slaughter case, in which the Supreme Court overturned Humphrey's executor and the principle of independent agencies that had been embodied in that case. Now, if you're a lower court judge before Slaughter, on the one hand, you're looking at a unanimous majority opinion in Humphrey's executor upholding the FTC. On the other hand, you're looking at a mostly unreasoned order by the Supreme Court, just relying on harm to the executive branch while purporting not to disturb Humphrey's executor, that allowed the Trump administration to move forward with firing a commissioner of the FTC. It's not clear to me that looking at that, it's plain what the duty of a lower court judge is.
0: Do you think some of the justices may be reluctant at times to write full decisions because it slows down the process? They have to exchange decisions and perhaps there'll be concurrences and dissents to write?
2: I think that's quite possible. And whether to write an opinion and how long an opinion to issue, those are inevitably sort of prudential judgments that are going to be happening within the court. But I don't necessarily think that issuing opinions slows things down. And the most important reason is that the court does not necessarily have to issue a full-fledged opinion at the moment that it rules, right? So for example, an individual justice alone can issue an administrative stay while an opinion is being worked out, right? So that would preserve the status quo or allow the court at least to set the status quo while it's issuing an opinion. It can also issue an order as a majority and then issue an opinion afterwards. I mentioned the AARP case a moment ago. That's exactly what happened there. A very brief order on the night that the non-citizens first approached the court about their imminent deportation, and then a much longer opinion a few days later.
0: Speaking about preserving the status quo, or rather not preserving the status quo, let's turn to the White House ballroom, where the majority went off on standing and twisted itself in knots to come to the conclusion that the National Trust for Historic Preservation didn't have standing. So they allowed President Trump to go forward to complete the project that lower courts concluded was likely illegal. What happened to preserving the status quo while litigation proceeds?
2: I agree with you, June, and I think the equity docket idea is a helpful way to think this through, right? So one thing that courts of equity would do is to preserve the status quo while litigation is pending to enable a court to rule on the merits of a case. And as you point out here,

0: legal or litigation terms would be to say the administration came to the court with unclean hands. Or you might say that he who seeks equity must do equity. And essentially enlisting the Supreme Court in this circumstance, I think, violated those equitable maxims.
1: I always feel that the doctrine of unclean hands presents a vivid image of that equitable defense. Thanks for sharing your insights with us. That's Columbia Law School professor Thomas Schmidt. And that's it for this edition of the Bloomberg Law Show. I'm June Grosso. Stay with us. 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
4: From ABC News, I'm Chuck Sievertson. Generally positive reaction from Danes in Copenhagen who are asked about an agreement Denmark, Greenland, and the U.S. have reached concerning Greenland. The deal allows the U.S. to develop a significant military presence on Greenland while prohibiting U.S. adversaries from building their own bases on the island.
5: Basically, nothing has changed. Everyone is happy, and even Trump thinks that he has won a big victory. But for the Danes, they just...
6: I hope it's a good agreement and that it's a sustainable agreement, you know, with Trump. You have an agreement today and tomorrow is maybe another agreement.
4: New concerns about the deadly measles outbreak in Pennsylvania, says ABC's Morgan Norwood.
7: Philadelphia health officials warning of a possible measles exposure at the Children's Hospital of Philadelphia in four areas, including the main cafeteria and a neonatal intensive care unit. Babies under 12 months are not eligible for the MMR vaccine, and officials say possibly exposed infants are being offered preventative antibody treatment.
4: Luxembourg's prime minister says that an investigation is underway after Luxembourg Airport temporarily suspended operations yesterday following reports of drones in the area. Consumers say higher prices are forcing them to make tough choices. ABC's Olivia Rubin.
8: Gas prices surging, now nearing $4.50 a gallon. Diesel surging even higher, hitting a record average of $6.44 a gallon. Mark Shaner in Maryland operates a fleet of 100 waste and recycling trucks.
9: Our overall cost has increased by about $1.2 million per year.
10: $1.2 million.
9: A year.
8: Telling our Elizabeth Schulze his diesel costs have nearly doubled.
4: Iranians are suffering amid economic misery and internal repression, says the country's most prominent human rights activist to the Associated Press, adding many are quietly trying to defy their leaders. 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
11: Significant delays and cancellations likely into and out of the Chicago area this afternoon due to showers and heavy rainfall. There's actually been some flash flooding around the Chicago area. Temperatures will be near 75 this afternoon. Showers, thunderstorms may also delay travelers trying to get to and from Cleveland this afternoon. Temperatures in Cleveland near 80 until the rain gets going. Detroit, another spot where we're going to have some delays and cancellations due to scattered showers and thunderstorms, especially from mid-afternoon into the evening. It'll be near 79 in the Detroit area. Miami, Fort Lauderdale, watch for delays due to scattered showers and thunderstorms during the afternoon and evening hours near 90 in Miami, Fort Lauderdale. Orlando may also have some afternoon problems due to scattered showers and thunderstorms. Temperatures in Orlando should be near 91 this afternoon. Dallas, sunny, 98. I'm Rob Carolyn, and that's your Bloomberg Travelers Forecast. 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
4: The Menendez brothers now have dates in the calendar for their second attempt to convince a parole board for their release. Earlier this month, the family was told of March hearings. Now they're tentatively on the calendar for late February. Both will join the hearings from their prison in San Diego County near the border with Tijuana. The head of Russia's Central Election Commission says the Moscow online voting system suffered a major cyber attack on the second day of parliamentary elections, but the situation is under control, they say. A move possibly to be challenged in court, ABC's Stephen Portnoy in Washington.
12: It's an extraordinary move, targeting two of the nation's leading cable news outlets and a widely read political news site.
13: Very simple man. I don't want him in my office. I don't want him here.
12: President Trump saying he's banning CNN, MS Now, and Politico from the White House, claiming their coverage is too negative.
13: It's one-sided. It's never good.
12: Trump insisting he should be covered by news outlets in a more favorable light. Trump fended off several questions about whether his move violates the First Amendment.
4: Ed Sheeran is set to resume his tour today in Philadelphia, perhaps alone after all.

0: All his supporting acts withdrew. They left in solidarity with Macklemore, who has dropped for making pro-Palestinian comments. Sheeran has performed much of his Loop Tour concert solo, but had been joined for several songs by the Irish folk band Begoa. Sheeran has not commented publicly. Chuck Sievertson, ABC News.
1: And I'm Ed Kalenge in the Bloomberg Newsroom. Here are some of the stories we're watching. Google has joined OpenAI, Anthropic, and Meta in disclosing hacks after its Gemini model inadvertently broke into three company systems in May. Bloomberg AI reporter Shirin Ghaffari says this comes amid more public anxiety about potential AI dangers.
2: AI companies are seeing these really unintended and sometimes alarming behaviors that advanced AI can do during the training and evaluation process. So while these incidents didn't actually breach or hack an external app like the Hugging Face incident, they did show that these agents are, you know, sharing files that are not supposed to, are giving themselves instructions on how to disregard human leadership. And that kind of behavior gives a moment for pause and concern and raises the question of, do they really have control over the agents that they're creating?
1: AI reporter Shirin Ghaffari on Bloomberg this weekend. NVIDIA CEO Jensen Huang is urging AI leaders not to slow down development, saying the technology has a 0% chance of destroying humanity by 2030. AI-powered surveillance will be in the spotlight on Capitol Hill this week. Bloomberg's Nathan Hager reports from Washington.
3: The Senate's Judiciary Subcommittee on Crime and Counterterrorism is holding a hearing on Wednesday titled Always Watching, Flock's Nationwide AI Surveillance Network. The CEOs of Flock Safety, Motorola, Verkada, and Axon Enterprise have all been invited to testify. Subcommittee Chair Josh Hawley told Fox News ahead of the hearing he's investigating the companies on concerns they track people's movements, whether or not a crime has been committed. In Washington, I'm Nathan Hager, Bloomberg Radio.
1: Sources tell Bloomberg that the Justice Department is considering joining a state-led antitrust lawsuit against BlackRock and State Street. Bloomberg's Amy Morris has details from Washington.
4: Texas plus 12 other Republican state attorneys general are suing the companies, alleging they used their market clout and membership in climate groups to pressure coal producers to cut output, causing electricity prices to rise. Sources say the Justice Department is considering joining that lawsuit, but no decisions have been made. It is not clear why the Justice Department would move to join the case now, nearly 2 years after it was first filed. BlackRock and State Street call the lawsuit baseless. In Washington, Amy Morris, Bloomberg Radio.
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11: You're listening to the Big Take Podcast on Bloomberg Radio. I'm David Gura. Today on the show, we're talking about LIV Golf, which has filed for bankruptcy, how the Saudi-funded competitor to the PGA Tour burned through $5 billion, and where LIV goes from here.
12: LIV had one of the biggest financiers in the world, and then almost out of the blue, suddenly it didn't.
11: It would be hard to imagine back in 2021 when LIV Golf launched that the star-studded multi-billion dollar league would end up filing for bankruptcy as it did this week.
12: This is a golf league that was spending lavishly thanks to the Saudi Public Investment Fund and was doing so for over 4 years.
11: Sean Zock, senior writer at golf.com, was at LIV's first event in 2022.
12: It will forever be remembered as a week that stopped the golf world in its tracks. You have Greg Norman and Phil Mickelson and Dustin Johnson and these heavy hitters in the golf world. It was brash and bold. And ultimately, that week ended with the governor of the Saudi PIF, Yasser Al-Rumayyan, taking the mic and saying, I have so much money. I have so much power now. If anybody shoots a perfect round of golf, if anyone shoots 54, that would be 18 under on 18 holes, I'm going to pay that person $54 million.
11: And while all that money attracted attention and controversy, Liv was not able to convert that into viewership.
12: When you start talking about money that starts with a capital B and basically gets to the point of we're spending $1 billion a year and we're not making a whole lot coming back in, it starts to be obviously unsustainable, but it, in hindsight, is just irrational.
7: After $5 billion, the Saudi money spigot is shut off.
11: Liv's Chapter 11 filing shows the organization now owes millions of dollars apiece to some of its golfers, and its plan is to use the bankruptcy process to restructure Liv into a Liv 2.0, an organization owned by the athletes themselves, who have to decide whether they'll sign on to keep the tour alive.
12: This is the first week in which we really realize what that all looks like. And so the next 3 or 4 weeks are crucial for Liv Golf's management.
11: I'm David Gura, and this is The Big Take from Bloomberg News. Today on the show, how a Saudi-funded competitor to the PGA Tour burned through $5 billion, and where Liv Golf goes from here. Take me back to 2021 when this league was founded. What sparked its creation? What was it trying to offer that was different from what the PGA offers?
12: If you look at the PGA Tour 5 years ago, it was very traditional. It was a nonprofit, and it was not that exciting. But 1 week a year, there's team golf. It's at the Ryder Cup. It's at the President's Cup. And so those events have been so popular with fans, have been so just boisterous and fun. It felt like such a hard pivot from the golf, the staid traditionalist sport that we've known, that maybe Liv could tap into something. Maybe its founders could create a team corner of the game that would be even more exciting than the golf that we knew.
11: How was it received from the get-go?
12: Well, it depends on who you ask, because it became very political at some point. The status quo, the PGA Tour, decried it immediately, and the funding was coming from a sovereign wealth fund of a country with a repressive human rights reputation. It was immediately discussed in many ways as an entity that was sports washing its reputation, which is just to say, investing immensely in corners of the sports world that could tell people, hey, the Saudis are doing things differently.
11: How was the game itself different from the PGA's format?
12: It was a limited field. It was going to start with 4-player teams, 12 teams. Everyone was going to get guaranteed money, and everyone was going to play at the exact same time. Now, one of the weird things in golf is that you have guys teeing off at 7 in the morning competing with guys who tee off at 3 in the afternoon. The weather changes. The course itself changes. Grass grows during that time. And what Liv was offering was everyone starting at the exact same time at different points on the same course. It's called a shotgun start. It narrowed the TV window by about 50 to 60%. So that was more enticing in theory for a TV broadcast. And it was planning to go all over the world. And it was going to tally up scores for players on a team and offer up $5 million every week just to the team competition. They also brought concerts to golf tournaments. Every single place they went, they brought a headlining concert, and sometimes two.
11: So say I'm a professional golfer, I'm on the PGA Tour, Liv comes to me and gives me their pitch. What was the pitch in the early 2020s?
12: The pitch was, we only need you for 14 weeks of the year. Pro golfers at this point are often playing 25 to 30 times a year. Some will even play 35 to 36 times a year. That's over half the calendar, and those are full weeks away from your family, traveling the world. Liv was promising, guys, we're going to go around the world, but we need you for 14 weeks, 14 weeks only, and we're going to make that an amenable schedule, right? The biggest tournaments in the world, the 4 majors, we're going to try to play the week before them at a course nearby those majors. We're going to offer you signing bonuses. Liv was offering to pay for private jets during its first few months of existence. It was paying for caddy hotel fees. It was eventually paying for litigation fees that arrived months later. And so what Liv really offered was a bit of a new scary path for people to go down, But that path had basically like bumpers of a bowling alley up against it that were just funded by an immense amount of money.
8: How big was the gap between what a pro golfer could make on the PGA Tour and what he could make with LIV?
12: The money part of it all is really everything. Essentially, at the beginning of LIV Golf, there was Scottie Scheffler taking off on the PGA Tour and playing the best golf we've ever seen since Tiger Woods. And Scottie Scheffler was making $30 million a year, but the best player on LIV was making tens of million dollars more money than Scottie. You could clear $40 to $45 million if you had an incredible season playing LIV golf. It had truly pushed a bunch of golfers into the top list of paid athletes that could never have dreamed of being there until LIV began.
8: Sean, you're describing what sounds like funny money from PIF, from the public investment fund that Saudi Arabia has. How much did all this cost over the past half decade or so?
12: Yeah, it was funny money. Ultimately, the PIF was sending LIV on about a quarterly basis, installments of $100 to $200 million at a time. And so that really adds up over the course of 4 to 5 years to very easily eclipse $5 billion and be on its way to $6 billion. That's money that'll stop you in your tracks.
8: So LIV is poaching players from the PGA Tour. How did the PGA respond to that?
12: The PGA Tour responded as if they had entered a war that they had not asked for. The Tour eventually suspends players immediately, takes LIV to court in numerous cases, suits and countersuits, and really tries to shore up a new format so that it could play defense with its own tournaments, right? So that it could lock into place the top players that we have now. And so I think back to middle of August 2022, we've had a couple months of LIV Golf on the scene, trying to sign players, trying to get assurances. And Tiger Woods organizes a meeting of roughly 20 of the best players who were still committed to the PGA Tour. And in that meeting, they came up with this new format, calling them signature events. They were going to be $20 million purses, so they're trying to match LIV's funding. Ultimately, it created the PGA Tour that we are still seeing today, which is 35 events across the calendar year, but there's about 15 of them that are elevated above everything else.
8: You have LIV Golf with plenty of big names, big money, playing more widely in the world. Yet it never seemed to get traction with viewers. Why was that the case?
12: A lot of the audience for professional golf exists in America. And a lot of the audience of a professional golf in America is 50 and older, 55 and older, 65 and older. They are used to turning on one of two channels every single Sunday. It's NBC or it's CBS. And suddenly, LIV shows up and its first event is streamed on YouTube.com. Eventually, it cracks a deal with the CW. After a couple years, it's finally on Fox, but it's being broadcast on Fox Business, and it's being played at 2 in the morning because it's in Australia, or it's on FS1 or FS2. It's in a very limited capacity on national network television. But also, their broadcast was wonky. It was goofy. It was team golf, and it looks like an F1 racing leaderboard on the side where you've got players moving up and down. And in my opinion, LIV's broadcasters were doing some heavy lifting to really make their golf seem like the greatest golf on earth. And I just think golf fans know the game. They don't need you to hit them over the head. It was probably just 15 to 20% too wacky. And sure enough, one of the only things that matters with the sustainability of a pro sports league is how many people you can get to watch it. And the PGA Tour was outpacing LIV's ratings by a factor of 10, 11, 12, 13. You can't compete like that.
8: Now, the Saudi fund said in April it would fund LIV Golf only for the remainder of the 2026 season. At the time, it said, quote, "The substantial investment required by LIV Golf over a longer term is no longer consistent with the current phase of PIF's investment strategy,
11: This decision has been made in light of PIF's investment priorities and current macro dynamics. Sean, what do we know about this decision?
12: You can take a very literal approach and say you're losing $1 billion a year in this investment. It is not worth it. But at the same point, war had broken out in the Middle East, war that is still ongoing. And the availability of fuel was getting pushed in different directions. The PIF's ability to make money on its exports was getting impacted by that. The amount of money it had devoted to other projects that it is doing both in and outside Saudi Arabia, those costs were going up and getting shelved, and it decides this no longer aligns with how we need to spend our money.
11: This has been the Big Take Podcast on Bloomberg Radio. I'm David Gura, and I spoke with golf journalist Sean Zock about LIV Golf, which has filed for bankruptcy, how the Saudi-funded competitor to the PGA Tour burned through $5 billion, and where LIV goes from here. You can hear the rest of the episode on The Big Take wherever you get your podcasts.
1: And I'm Ed Kalenge in the Bloomberg Newsroom. Here are some of the stories we're watching. MS Now, CNN, and Politico said their journalists were denied access to the White House grounds on Saturday after President Trump said he would bar the outlets. CNN called the move an illegal assault on the constitutional rights of news organizations to report without hindrance from government, and all three outlets pledged to continue covering the Trump White House intensively. An MS Now reporter speaking to the network from a street near the White House said that she and a photographer had their badges confiscated at the gate when they arrived for work, although a producer for the network was allowed to enter. Bloomberg's Jeff Mason says attacks on journalists started during the first Trump term.
13: What I can say is that this is part of a pattern with attacks against the First Amendment by President Trump to reduce the ability for journalists to be able to do their jobs and to attack their work. And this is also this pattern has increased during the second term. It's certainly not just at the White House. Our colleagues at the Pentagon in the mainstream media were essentially kicked out of the Pentagon for not signing agreements that would limit what they would be reporting on.
1: Bloomberg's Jeff Mason. Trump's ban will likely face legal challenges, with federal courts having overturned previous efforts by the Trump administration to ban reporters from the White House campus. In a post to Truth Social on Saturday, President Trump says he is creating an AI force and will announce an AI czar in the near future. The U.S., Denmark, and Greenland have agreed to a security pact that boosts Washington's presence on the Arctic island without giving up any land. Former U.S. diplomat Louis Lukens joined Bloomberg this weekend to explain that while Greenland is open for business, it still faces massive hurdles like a tiny workforce, limited transport links, and the extreme costs of building in the Arctic.
14: It would give the United States sort of right of first refusal or right to refuse investments, foreign investments, especially by China and Russia. But again, Russia and China are not here right now. Their boats aren't off the coast of Greenland. They're not looking at investments here. Greenland, this island, desperately wants investment. They're very happy to have U.S. investment. So this agreement doesn't really seem to sort of move the needle forward very much beyond where we were before this all happened.
1: Former U.S. diplomat Louis Lukens on Bloomberg this weekend. Global news, 24 hours a day and whenever you want it with Bloomberg News Now. I'm Ed Kalenge. This is Bloomberg.
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16: 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Are they? Host Sarah Holder speaks with labor activist Bertha Bradley about the moving target of defining working class.
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18: Republicans.
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18: This midterm season, everyone's talking about the working class.
21: And they are really truly the enemy of the working class.
18: But who are the working class really? Politicians, pundits, and pollsters have all been asking this question because these days, it seems like there isn't one clear answer. Is it a cultural signifier? An economic category? Is it about your education? Or is it about working a particular kind of job?
0: When you're talking about working class, you're talking about the people.
18: That's Bertha Bradley. She's 67 and lives in Durham, North Carolina. She goes by Mama Cookie, inspired by a nickname her grandmother gave her.
0: You're talking about my grandmother. She was a working class. My grandfather's working class. I'm a working class person. That's not making enough money. That never made enough money to do anything to help me. Just enough to get by.
18: Bertha says she worked in fast food for 30 years. For 20 of those years, she was also a home healthcare worker. 3 years ago, she retired from those jobs. But she still works as an activist and organizer with the Union of Southern Service Workers, fighting for fair wages.
0: Working class is when you're sitting there and the federal government is still sitting at $7.25 an hour.
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2: You're listening to the Big Take Asia podcast on Bloomberg Radio. I'm Wan Ha. Today on the show, we're talking about the explosion of new drugs being developed in China and what this could mean for the U.S.'s dominance in biotech. Every summer, doctors, researchers, and drug executives from around the world descend on Chicago to attend an important medical conference.
22: This is like the world's biggest cancer conference, with 20 or 30,000 people in attendance.
2: That's Bloomberg senior reporter Robert Langreth. He's been covering biotech and healthcare for 30 years.
22: It's called ASCO, and this is one of the biggest forums for new drug studies to come out in cancer.
2: This year, one of the most talked about drugs came from the American pharma giant, Merck. It already makes the world's best-selling cancer treatment, and the drug company has a new product in development that it thinks could become one of its most important cancer medicines yet. It's called sac-TMT.
22: That drug has become, you know, one of the cornerstone drugs it's testing. It's testing in 17 late-stage trials in lung cancer, in breast cancer, and other tumors.
2: Merck is betting that sac-TMT could treat a range of different types of cancer. But there's something unusual about it. Merck didn't discover the drug. A Chinese company did.
23: Merck licensed sac-TMT from a Chinese company called Sichuan Kelun Biotech. And this is a drug that is already approved in China. In fact, one of the reasons why Merck was so excited about it is because of all these clinical data that they already saw come out of China that they believed offered evidence that the drug does work and is safe.
2: Amber Tong covers Asia's biopharma industry for Bloomberg. She and Robert say China's become one of the hottest places in the world for finding promising new medicines. Novel drugs from Chinese companies now make up around a third of the development pipeline globally.
22: Think of some of the big U.S. drug companies. They're sort of like Netflix. They're kind of an insatiable need for new content. And they found in recent years that China is a great place to go to buy, you know, early stage drugs at a lower price.
2: And a lot quicker, too.
22: What one of the drug company executives said to reporters at one point is that they said literally you can go twice as fast at half the cost in China.
2: This is the Big Take Asia from Bloomberg News. I'm Wan Ha. Every week, we take you inside some of the world's biggest and most powerful economies and the markets, tycoons, and businesses that drive this ever-shifting region. Today on the show, why an explosion of new drugs are being developed in China and what this could mean for the U.S.'s dominance in biotech. Merck's experimental cancer medicine, sac-TMT, isn't the first breakthrough to come out of China. In 2024, a Chinese biopharma company called Akeso surprised the world with a new lung cancer medication. In a Chinese trial, it outperformed one of the most successful and profitable drugs on the market, Merck's Keytruda treatment. And Robert says at the big cancer convention this year, the innovations Chinese biotech companies are making were front and center.
22: For one of the first times, a drug exclusively tested in China in a phase 3 trial was one of the featured presentations there. It was a drug from Summit Therapeutics that was licensed from a company in China called Akeso. And so the exploding number of drugs coming out of China was just a very big focus and topic of conversation at the conference this year.
2: For decades, the biggest breakthroughs in medicine largely came from drug makers in the U.S. and Europe. Chinese pharmaceutical companies were better known for making generic medicines and supplying ingredients for larger firms overseas. But Robert and Amber say that's changing.
22: The companies there, historically, you know, not too many years ago, working on generic drugs, been working on, like, they call it API, you know, active pharmaceutical ingredients, like the raw chemicals that go into some of the finished products. They weigh down the value chain. But China is rapidly moving up the value chain.
23: If we look at the whole universe of experimental drugs that are being developed around the world, depending on how you count, between a third to half of the pipeline came from China. So there's just a lot of innovation going on. There's a lot to choose from.
2: Amber says the biggest turning point for China's biopharma industry came in 2015.
23: China essentially overhauled its regulatory system for drugs and aligned China's standards more closely with international standards, streamlined drug reviews, and kind of enforced quality control to really level the playing field for local drug developers.
2: Around the same time, Beijing ramped up support for the biopharma industry. It pushed companies away from lower margin generic drugs and toward innovation.
23: The authorities reformed the national insurance system to incentivize innovative drugs and really squeeze the profit margin of generics. And that also kind of pushed even the older guard pharma companies in China to focus on innovative drugs because, frankly, they could no longer make money on generics.
2: But China's rise is only half of the story. The other half is what's happening inside the biopharma industry worldwide.
23: Pharmaceutical companies are facing a so-called patent cliff where they will lose patent protection over the next few years, and that would expose really important sources of revenue to generic competition.
2: It's part of the reason pharma giants like Merck are constantly on the hunt for new medications. Patents expire at different times depending on the country, and exclusivity can expire years before a patent does. Keytruda, Merck's best-selling cancer drug that we mentioned earlier, loses its U.S. patent protection in 2028. That's potentially good news for patients, bad news for Merck, which saw more than $31 billion in sales from the drug last year.
23: So they have an urgency to kind of buy a lot of promising treatments with the hope that some of them will become top sellers that can, you know, plug the revenue gap. At any big pharma company, there's always a mix of what they call like in-house or internal innovation and external innovation. And decades ago, it might be a little more common for pharma companies to rely on their own drug discovery, drug development teams. But over the past decades, we've also seen big companies kind of rely more on smaller companies to kind of fill their pipelines.
2: One of the most common ways they do that is through licensing deals. That's where a pharmaceutical company pays for the rights to develop and sell a drug discovered by another company.
23: So that means they are getting the intellectual property. The seller would transfer the formula for the drug and all the related data to the buyer. And then the buyer, with all this know-how, can start to plan their own trials and manufacture them in their own facilities. And then eventually, if the drug gets approved, the buyer will be able to sell that drug under their brand name.
2: The COVID vaccine sold by Pfizer, for example, came from a licensing and development partnership with Germany's BioNTech. Another draw for big pharma is the structure of licensing deals themselves.
22: maybe only a small percentage of that money is paid up front, so it's much cheaper, and that makes it cost effective for the big pharma company. So they're very happy to pay. If you have an early stage drug, we'll license it for $500 million. Hey, but it works for every type of cancer. Sure, we're going to pay you $10 billion years down the road.
3: Today, a closer look at those deals shows China's outsized influence in developing new drugs. Last year, nearly half of global pharmaceutical licensing deals involved Chinese companies. That's up from just 16% in 2022.
22: These deals are being done kind of with Chinese companies rapid fire. So in May, Bristol Myers signed a collaboration. It was worth as much as $15.2 billion with Hengrui Pharmaceuticals Co. And then just weeks later, Pfizer had its own deal with a different Chinese company worth as much as $10.5 billion to develop cancer drugs. And in that deal, a Chinese company is also in charge of conducting initial trials. So there's increasingly, it's becoming like a early stage research arm of the U.S. drug industry. That's one way that you could think of it.
3: So why China? A big part of it is speed. China can move drugs through early development faster because it has huge patient pools and large research hospitals that can fast track this work. It's also found ways to streamline the regulatory processes that mirror the U.S. Food and Drug Administration's rules. U.S. companies still need to conduct their own trials involving U.S. patients under FDA scrutiny. But China's advantages help companies recruit patients and gather critical clinical trial data much faster than in the U.S. or Europe.
23: That means even drugs that might be similar to what's being developed elsewhere, you can get the clinical data faster, and that means you can potentially bring it to market faster. And for the drug industry, time is kind of money.
3: U.S. and Chinese drug makers have struck at least 32 licensing deals so far this year through July. That puts 2026 on track to surpass last year's record of 45. That's according to data from Bloomberg Intelligence. For many Chinese biotech firms, these deals offer something valuable. Here's Bloomberg's Amber Tong.
23: The U.S. is the biggest market for pharmaceuticals in the world. And if these Chinese companies, their drugs have the potential to be sold in the U.S., that can become a really important and promising source of revenue. The China biotech industry overall is still very young, and they lack the capability, experience, sophistication, what have you, to enter the U.S. or European markets by themselves.
3: Take Sichuan Kelun Biotech, which we mentioned earlier, the company that developed the experimental cancer drug Merck is now testing. Just a decade ago, Kelun's parent company was best known for manufacturing IV fluids. But the U.S. market isn't just about money or expertise. It's about access to something more valuable.
23: Deals with Western companies, particularly with large multinational companies, help give validation for Chinese biotech companies, because the deals essentially serve as an endorsement of the ability of these Chinese companies to innovate. And the American companies, they're paying real money to license their drugs. And that is, for a lot of the Chinese companies, a very important badge of honor to show their investors, to show the world that their innovation has passed the rigorous vetting of some of the largest and most premier companies in the world.
3: This has been the Big Take Asia podcast on Bloomberg Radio. I'm Wan Ha, and I spoke with Bloomberg's Amber Tong and Robert Langrith about the explosion of new drugs being developed in China.

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1: ABC News, I'm Chuck Sievertson. Health officials warn of a possible exposure to measles at Children's Hospital in Philadelphia, where James Garrow's with the city health department.
2: Given that they're already medically fragile, this creates a very concerning situation for us.
1: Congo today began vaccinating healthcare staff against Ebola in the area that's the epicenter of the fastest growing outbreak of the disease in history. Mostly positive reaction from Danes in Copenhagen, who are asked about an agreement allowing the U.S. to develop a significant military presence on Greenland while prohibiting U.S. adversaries from doing the same thing.
3: I hope it's a good agreement and that it's a sustainable agreement, you know, with Trump. You have an agreement today and tomorrow is maybe another agreement.
1: Iranians are suffering amid economic misery and internal repression, says the country's most prominent human rights activist to the Associated Press. This is ABC News.
4: And I'm Ed Kalenge in the Bloomberg Newsroom. Here are some of the stories we're watching. Google has joined OpenAI, Anthropic, and Meta in disclosing hacks after its Gemini model inadvertently broke into three company systems in May. Bloomberg AI reporter Shirin Ghaffari says this comes amid more public anxiety about potential AI dangers.
5: AI companies are seeing these really unintended and sometimes alarming behaviors that advanced AI can do during the training and evaluation process. So while these incidents didn't actually breach or hack an external app like the Hugging Face incident, they did show that these agents are, you know, sharing files that are not supposed to, are giving themselves instructions on how to disregard human leadership. And that kind of behavior gives a moment for pause and concern and raises the question of, do they really have control over the agents that they're creating?
4: AI reporter Shirin Ghaffari on Bloomberg this weekend. NVIDIA CEO Jensen Huang is urging AI leaders not to slow down development, saying the technology has a 0% chance of destroying humanity by 2030. AI-powered surveillance will be in the spotlight on Capitol Hill this week. Bloomberg's Nathan Hager reports from Washington.
6: The Senate's Judiciary Subcommittee on Crime and Counterterrorism is holding a hearing on Wednesday titled Always Watching, Flock's Nationwide AI Surveillance Network. The CEOs of Flock Safety, Motorola, Verkada, and Axon Enterprise have all been invited to testify. Subcommittee Chair Josh Hawley told Fox News ahead of the hearing he's investigating the companies on concerns they track people's movements, whether or not a crime has been committed. In Washington, I'm Nathan Hager, Bloomberg Radio.
4: Sources tell Bloomberg that the Justice Department is considering joining a state-led antitrust lawsuit against BlackRock and State Street. Bloomberg's Amy Morris has details from Washington.
7: Texas plus 12 other Republican state attorneys general are suing the companies, alleging they used their market clout and membership in climate groups to pressure coal producers to cut output, causing electricity prices to rise. Sources say the Justice Department is considering joining that lawsuit, but no decisions have been made. It is not clear why the Justice Department would move to join the case now, nearly 2 years after it was first filed. BlackRock and State Street call the lawsuit baseless. In Washington, Amy Morris, Bloomberg Radio.
4: 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I'm Ed Kalenge. 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
26: There are many ways to get flexibility. I'll give you some examples. Our company, Emerald AI, has worked with giants like NVIDIA to enable a data center to slow down some of the computations that it's running. You might have a fine-tuning job that you can slow down or pause, or you can take a job and move it at the speed of light from one location to another. So, Kaylee, you're talking to ChatGPT, and suddenly you're getting your answer not from Virginia, but from Chicago, as we've demonstrated at two different Oracle data centers on NVIDIA chips. In addition, you could run a battery that happens to be located on site. There are many ways to achieve this flexibility, but the goal is there's actually a lot of power on today's power grid that we just can't utilize. Because today, data centers require the use of power potentially 24/7. If they're able to be flexible and what we call good citizens on the power grid, well, they can use 100 gigawatts that we otherwise can't use on the power grid today. And that helps with the affordability concerns and with the speed to power.
25: This sounds really smart, Varun, but what about all of the existing data centers? 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
27: You're listening to the Big Take Podcast on Bloomberg Radio. I'm David Gura. Today on the show, how Canada appears to be reassessing its trade and security relationships, pivoting away from the U.S. toward the EU. Canada's Prime Minister Mark Carney has been on a charm offensive.
28: Canada is one of the most connected economies in the world.
27: He came on Bloomberg Television to talk about all the international investment he's hoping to bring to Canada.
28: It's going to help us realize what we think this economy needs, which is to catalyze about $1 trillion of investment over the next 5 years.
27: Later this week, Carney will continue his campaign in Europe, where he'll address the European Parliament.
28: There is a huge host of areas where we can work together. It's an exciting time. Look, it's not going to be solved this week in Strasbourg, just to be clear. It's the start of a process, but it's a start of a high ambition process.
1: Well, he has this line that he's used a number of times, that Canada is the most European of non-European nations.
27: Derek DeCluet is the executive editor for Canada at Bloomberg News.
1: So what he's trying to do is pull Canada much closer to Europe in a bunch of different ways. Carney is something of a Europhile, and I think, you know, sees natural alliances. He has a Rolodex. He was governor of the Bank of England, and even before that, as governor of the Bank of Canada, during the financial crisis, he was quite involved in some of the coordination among central banks and regulators for dealing with the financial crisis. So I do think he's a unique person. There are not many people in Canada who could try to pull this off, and who have both the connections and that level of credibility.
27: Derek, how significant is this moment for Canada?
1: I think it's really significant. I've been describing it to people as the biggest economic and political story probably of my lifetime, because really since the 1980s, and arguably even before that, the entire trajectory of Canada economically has been pulling closer and closer, you know, with the U.S. And so I think it is a real shift in mindset for the whole country.
27: I'm David Gura, and this is The Big Take from Bloomberg News. Today on the show, Canada's pivot to Europe. Now, the country appears to be reassessing its trade and security relationships and could be turning away from the U.S. and toward the EU. It was back in May that Mark Carney made another trip to Europe. He was there for the European Community Summit, and rather extraordinary because Canada is not a part of Europe. How receptive has Europe been to Prime Minister Carney's overtures?
1: They've been quite receptive, and I think, you know, there are some logical reasons for that. You know, both Europe and Canada have been at the other end of verbal attacks from members of the Trump administration, you know, on all sorts of issues, including defense. And I think one can easily say that some of those criticisms, particularly around the pace of defense spending, were justified. But I think the common thread of feeling a bit under attack by the U.S., by the Trump administration, the long history of joint, you know, NATO membership. You'll remember Carney's speech in Davos in January was, you know, where he said, you know, the rules-based order is dead.
2: It seems that every day we're reminded that we live in an era of great power rivalry, that the rules-based order is fading, that the strong can do what they can and the weak must suffer what they must.
1: Middle powers, they have to work together in order to avoid being bullied. He didn't use the word bullied, but that was the message. That was aimed in part at Europe. I mean, who's got middle powers? I mean, Europe does. And lots of sort of similarly sized economies. So the debate, even prior to this speech that's about to happen, the debate in Canada about could we actually join the European Union has actually been sort of rolling along in the public sphere for a number of months. There have been numerous kind of long features written about the pros and cons of this, as though EU membership is a real possibility for Canada. I mean, currently it's not, but other things are.
27: I've seen Bloomberg reporting that EU officials see the potential here to create, you know, perhaps a closer relationship with Canada than the relationship they have with the UK. And I'm curious sort of what that would look like. So broadly speaking, what the EU can offer Canada and what Canada can offer the EU.
1: Yeah, I think that our reporting indicates that there's a number of areas in which it's best described probably as a closer alliance, partnership of cooperation, you know, choose your term. There's already, broadly speaking, free trade. There's been a free trade agreement in place between the European Union and Canada for roughly 10 years, and it's been sort of implemented slowly, but you don't have a ton of trade barriers. There's largely tariff-free exchange going on. So what are the other areas? Obviously, defense is clearly one. And one of the things that pulls Canada and Europe closer together in this current environment is a common feeling about Ukraine. People of Ukrainian descent are one of the largest groups in Canada. And plus Canada's taken on a number of refugees since the war. And so defense, security, the future of Ukraine, these are all areas where there's quite a bit of alignment between the European powers and Canada. But then there are other areas like space exploration, supply chains. You know, one thing that, Europe, that Canada can clearly do for Europe is natural resources. We have a great surplus of oil, natural gas, potash, certain food staples. And of course, you know, Europe does not have a surplus of many of these resources. The only reason why that supply chain relationship hasn't been closer up till now is the physical distance. So there is the supply chain relationship, but I don't think you can underestimate either the security aspect of this. If the current U.S. administration is at least a little bit hostile, I think we can say it's to Canada. And Canada needs allies that, you know, would come to its defense, you know, in a variety of ways. And that is something that the Canadian public never really had to contemplate. You know, where else could we find allies other than the U.S.? Why would you need them? We're so tight with the U.S. And now suddenly that's an element of the public debate, is how do we find allies if the Trump administration or some future administration starts to menace Canada in a much more serious way than tariffs?
27: Are there risks to going this route? Is there a risk here of upsetting the U.S., for lack of a better phrase, by focusing so much on the relationship with Europe?
1: I think so. And I think the Carney government is, and his advisors and the prime minister himself, they're really aware of that. They've been there to hear what the U.S. wants. And one of the things that the U.S. clearly wanted in those trade negotiations was some say about other trade deals that Canada is going to do or might want to do in the future. Now, a lot of that is about China and making sure that Canada doesn't become some sort of backdoor for Chinese goods to get into the U.S. And that's a very real and I think legitimate consideration, you know, for the U.S. But this administration in Washington has made it pretty clear that, you know, they like Canada's resources. They want more oil and they want more access to critical minerals. And I think it, to the extent that Mark Carney and the Canadian government and the European Union or other elements of Europe sign deals to ensure the shift of those resources across the Atlantic, I think that is something that the U.S. will probably not enjoy. Whether they take a specific action about it, I think, you know, is another question. It would depend on the shape of what that alliance looks like.
27: There is, on the one hand, the kind of granular work of forging these trade deals, forging new relationships with Europe. On the other hand, you have Prime Minister Carney, who is, you know, smart guy, well-educated, held a variety of high-profile policy positions, kind of opining on the world order and how it's changing. And I wanted to ask you just about his broader vision, yes, for Canada, but for its place in the world. More broadly still, I saw that he said, it's my strong personal view that the international order will be rebuilt, but it will be rebuilt out of Europe. Can you talk a bit about that, sort of the degree to which what we're talking about at a granular level is part of this kind of broader project or broader effort that he sees unfolding?
1: Yeah, I think it's a great question, you know, what he meant by that. Why does he see it built out of Europe, which is, you know, not as economically dynamic, you know, as the U.S. is right now, and not as economically dynamic as some parts of the Asia Pacific. But what it does have is, you know, Europe is built around powers that now have strong democratic, you know, traditions and certain values about common security, for example, pushing back against Russia. And I think that that's more than anything why he looks to Europe, is that he sees a continent that, for all of its flaws, has built a number of institutions since the Second World War to ensure these things go from generation to generation, and to make Europe, you know, stronger and a bit of a beacon in the democratic world. And, you know, the U.S. has always been a beacon to the democratic world. It's just that there are some now bigger questions about the direction that the U.S. is going.
27: In January, Canada's Prime Minister Mark Carney delivered an address in Davos, Switzerland, decrying the end of a rules-based international order and urging the middle powers of the world to wake up to a new reality and build closer ties with each other. 9 months later, Canada finds itself in the midst of a trade war with the United States. I asked Bloomberg's executive editor for Canada, Derek DeCluet, where that trade war stands.
1: So where we stand now is the tariffs on between the two countries are as high as they have been in this administration. A few days ago, the Trump administration announced it would ban certain categories of Canadian goods. And it's our belief now, based on things the Prime Minister has said, based on things we've heard out of Washington, you know, recently, that perhaps both sides are looking to quietly de-escalate this. But there's no question that, you know, at least from the point of view of many Canadians, and all of the polls show this, they do feel that trust has been broken. And there may, in fact, be a deal, but the rebuilding of trust, I think it will take longer.
27: You've been following these negotiations so closely. What are the biggest pain points for each side in these talks?
1: The biggest pain points for Canada have to do with the auto industry and the explicit intention of, or desire of, the president and his commerce secretary to ensure that virtually all of the auto assembly plants in Canada are eventually shut and that production is moved to the U.S. Steel is a pain point. The lumber industry is actually really important in parts of Canada. And these tariffs on wood, they're causing job loss. They're causing mills to shut down in places where sometimes that's the only employer. From the U.S. side, the retaliation is at the top. You know, alcohol, wine and spirits are not actually that big a factor in bilateral trade, but it's so very visible. You know, it's like we pulled the

0: ABC News. I'm Chuck Severson. Health officials warn of a possible exposure to measles at Children's Hospital in Philadelphia, where James Garrow's with the City Health Department.
1: Our greatest worry is the children who are on that unit. All of them are obviously too young to be vaccinated against measles, and given that they're already medically fragile, this creates a very concerning situation for us.
0: Babies under 12 months are not eligible for the MMR vaccine, and officials say possibly exposed infants are being offered preventative antibody treatment. Congo today began vaccinating healthcare staff against Ebola in the area that's the epicenter of the fastest growing outbreak of the disease in history. African government has recorded over 7,500 confirmed cases, including over 3,600 deaths. Over 1,800 people have recovered. Mostly positive reaction from Danes in Copenhagen, who are asked about an agreement Denmark, Greenland, and the U.S. have reached concerning Greenland. The deal allows the U.S. to develop a significant military presence on Greenland, while prohibiting U.S. adversaries from building their own bases on the island.
2: I hope it's a good agreement and that it's a sustainable agreement. You know, with Trump, you have an agreement today, and tomorrow is maybe another agreement.
0: Iran's foreign minister, Abbas Araghchi, today calling on the global community to end using war as a primary instrument of international relations, in his words, adding to restore real meaning and credibility to international law.
3: A dangerous pattern has now taken shape, a pattern in which military force is no longer used as a last resort, but has turned into a permanent mechanism for redesigning the political and security landscape of the region.
0: The Iranian official speaking via the Telegram social media channel to the global town hall being held in Jakarta, Indonesia today. No progress in the Iran war situation reported today. 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
5: Significant delays and cancellations likely into and out of the Chicago area this afternoon due to showers and heavy rainfall. There's actually been some flash flooding around the Chicago area. Temperatures will be near 75 this afternoon. Showers, thunderstorms may also delay travelers trying to get to and from Cleveland this afternoon. Temperatures in Cleveland near 80 until the rain gets going. Detroit, another spot where we're going to have some delays and cancellations due to scattered showers and thunderstorms, especially from mid-afternoon into the evening. It'll be near 79 in the Detroit area. Miami, Fort Lauderdale, watch for delays due to scattered showers and thunderstorms during the afternoon and evening hours, near 90 in Miami, Fort Lauderdale. Orlando may also have some afternoon problems due to scattered showers and thunderstorms. Temperatures in Orlando should be near 91 this afternoon. Dallas, sunny, 98. I'm Rob Carolyn, and that's your Bloomberg Travelers Forecast. Now back to the latest headlines from ABC News.
0: Severe weather across the country this weekend, intense storms and a risk of flash flooding from the Rockies to the Midwest. ABC News forecaster Leslie Lopez.
6: This really is stretching anywhere from northern Illinois, getting all the way out towards parts of Fort Wayne. We are also continuing to show you that there is that red bullseye area where significant flood risks are in the forecast. 2 inches of rainfall rates an hour. This is for Chicago. This is for South Bend. This is also into areas closer towards, it looks like, areas of Milwaukee, just south of that.
0: Saudi Arabia warned of a hostile aerial threat and issuing a string of emergency alerts across the kingdom overnight, including the first alert in its capital since an escalation in fighting with Iran-backed rebels in neighboring Yemen. Tensions are running high as law enforcement in Mississippi pledged the largest security presence ever for a football game in the state tonight. ABC's Danny New tells why.
7: LSU is heading to Ole Miss for a top 10 showdown tonight, but the rankings are only part of why this game is so much baked in drama. It's really more about LSU head coach Lane Kiffin, who used to coach Ole Miss just last year and then left right before the playoffs started. So mid-season, basically, to go coach LSU. So Ole Miss fans might have some feedback on that. Plus, you throw in all the chaos from when Kiffin tried to add former NFL players a few weeks ago, and LSU and Ole Miss being longtime conference rivals in the SEC. And what do you get? A fantastic Saturday evening at 7:30 p.m. on ABC.
0: Chuck Severson, ABC News.
8: And I'm Ed Kalenge in the Bloomberg Newsroom. Here are some of the stories we're watching. Despite growing safety concerns, NVIDIA CEO Jensen Huang tells CBS News now is not the time to slow down AI development.
9: We should go as fast as we can, irrespective of anybody else. We are going to go as fast as we can, but we would never, ever, and never should ship products before they're ready, deliver products that are unsafe, and no

0: nobody's expecting us to do that. But everybody's expecting us to succeed and help America be as prosperous as possible.
1: Huang also says there is a 0% chance AI will end the world by 2030. Another losing week for the U.S. stock market. We get that story from Bloomberg's Charlie Pellett.
2: For the week, the S&P 500 index was down 0.2%, dropping for a second week. 10-year yields hit 5% on bets that oil prices near $100 could fuel inflation, prompting Federal Reserve rate hikes. While most S&P 500 firms fell, the index edged up as chipmakers rallied. Bitcoin topped $81,000. Dow Industrials this week down for a third week, falling 1.7%. NASDAQ on the week was up 0.7%. In New York, Charlie Pellett, Bloomberg Radio.
1: Gas and diesel prices keep surging in the U.S., and now there's concern in Europe that oil flows will be disrupted soon over the temporary closure of a key pipeline in Saudi Arabia. Chris Kennedy is economic statecraft lead for Bloomberg Economics.
3: If they can't get crude from the Middle East to run into their refineries and turn into diesel and other products, they're going to be pulling more from the U.S. And we saw last week that the U.S. was again touching sort of record crude exports. We expect that pressure to continue as countries around the world look for alternative supplies for crude. But for the time being, we're not really seeing this crunch on diesel alleviate. And that's really the story around the world right now.
1: Chris Kennedy on Bloomberg This Weekend. According to data obtained by Bloomberg, SpaceX will make up 2.82% of the NASDAQ 100 when the index's quarterly rebalance takes effect Monday, locking in a sharp increase from its current weighting of about 1.28%. Global news, 24 hours a day, and whenever you want it with Bloomberg News Now. I'm Ed Kalegi. 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
8: Ken Rogoff, economist of Harvard. Former FDIC head Sheila Bair. GE CEO Larry Culp. San Francisco Fed President Mary Daly.
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9: This is Wall Street Week. I'm David Westin, bringing you stories of capitalism, this time from India, the fastest growing large economy in the world. India has existed as a country for just under 80 years when it separated from the United Kingdom. Today, it consists of 28 separate states where over 100 languages are spoken. 22 of them are official languages. Given its large size and its rapid economic growth, it has long been thought to be the next big potential thing for investors, whether here in India or around the world. We have come here to see for ourselves what those potentials might be and what stands between here and realizing the potentials. We will talk with business leaders and economists in Silicon Valley of India, that is Bangalore. And as disparate as India is, there is one thing all Indians can agree on, and that is their love of cricket. So we will talk to the CEO of the most successful team in India. But we begin with a story about Bharat. That is a word derived from the ancient Sanskrit and is the Hindi word for India. It is here in Delhi that Prime Minister Modi and his federal government try to bring together this disparate country and move it in one direction, pursuing his goal of economic prosperity and growth.
10: I would say if you look at it over a long run here, last couple decades, I think it's done pretty well. It is the second fastest growing stock market in dollar terms over that period of time.
8: The chief operating officer of Blackstone, John Gray, knows India from his company's investing there for over 20 years. And he credits Prime Minister Modi's national government with making it even more attractive to investors.
10: It's the fact that you have a government that is this supportive of growth, all this infrastructure, which is an area when we think about expanding at Blackstone in India, we've done a lot in private equity, a lot in real estate. I think infrastructure for us is the next big play, but I think that's going to facilitate their growth.
8: Gray readily admits Blackstone's path in India was not a straight one. It faced setbacks along the way, but it learned and adapted. And today, it's one of the largest foreign private equity and commercial real estate investors in the country.
10: I would say it was not a fast start. We had sort of a skeleton crew. We didn't really have a great defined strategy. And then I think what really catalyzed things was after the financial crisis, so many investors were disheartened. There was a line, India meant I'll never do it again. And they packed up, they went home. And we said, you know what? We just need a better approach. And so we got the right people in place. We said, we're going to be a control investor. We're going to own majority stakes mostly. Or if we have partners, we're going to have equal say. We don't want to be passive anymore. We want to be able to change businesses, build businesses. And we said, we want to be focused on the industries that are going to have the best runway. So let's invest in IT services and the real estate that supports it. Let's invest in companies supporting the rising middle class. Let's invest in some manufacturing businesses, particularly at that point, targeted domestically. And the results of that have been phenomenal. So we produced our highest returns in the world in private equity in India.
8: The rising Indian middle class, targeted by John Gray's Blackstone, is part of the larger picture of an enormous, young, and educated population driving India's overall economic growth. Mohandas Pai was CFO of Infosys when it became the first Indian company to be traded on a U.S. stock exchange in 1999. Today, he invests in tech startups from his base in Bangalore in the state of Karnataka.
11: We have about 260 million children in school, okay? We have 45 million young people in college. We graduate 11 million every year, out of which 800,000 are engineers.
8: The huge supply of new college graduates is an opportunity for employers, but it can also be a challenge for young people looking for jobs, particularly jobs that fit their skills and expectations.
12: There are many more college graduates in India today than there used to be. Okay? The formal sector jobs have not expanded to the same level. So a college graduate's chances of being able to get a formal sector job has declined over time.
8: Sanal De Desai is a professor at the National Center for Applied Economic Research in Delhi. She has spent her career studying the sociology and demographics of India. And she says the lack of appropriate jobs for graduates was part of the reason behind the protests that swept across India over the summer. Under the banner of the Cockroach Janta Party, thousands of students took to the streets over the broken public examination system, leading to the resignation of the Minister of Education and government pledges of reform.
12: While they were focused on exams and cheating in exams, some of it is also a reflection of a frustration of younger population which is unable to get jobs that they prepared for. It's not that they're always unemployed, but they're not able to get the jobs for which, you know, they invested so much.
8: Desai also says that when it comes to India's young workforce, it's not one story, but many. As with so much in a country of 1.5 billion people, the demographic opportunities and challenges vary depending on which state you're talking about.
12: Basically, the north and the central part of India, which is Uttar Pradesh, Bihar, some of the large states. Uttar Pradesh would be, I think, the seventh largest country, if it was a country, would have pretty high fertility compared to the states in the south, which grew earlier on. They had higher education, better status of women, and lower fertility.
8: And differences among the states invariably leads to a form of competition when it comes to attracting outside investment.
13: The federal government, or the center, as we call it, enunciates the major policies. But the action is really in the states.
8: Harshpati Singhania is chairman and managing director of JK Paper, part of the JK organization, the industrial conglomerate founded by his great-grandfather.
14: This was my great-grandfather.
13: If I have to set up a factory, The center might have a policy to say, let's take a current policy where it's encouraging renewable energy or encouraging electronic manufacturing or the entire semiconductor value chain. So there are incentives around that. There are, you know, thrust areas that the government wants. But the plant or the location of the facility will have to be put up in a state. So the state's environment has to also be enabling and conducive to do that. So what are the labor laws there? What kind of policy support is the state providing? So this is competitive federalism. Different states also have kind of tried to focus on their competitive advantages. Some states which may have lesser resources in terms of land, they might focus a little bit more on the IT side of things to attract more people there. There are states which have which are blessed with more land area, or so they will look at industry, they will look at larger industries.
8: This form of competitive federalism has helped India make progress in one of the areas investors have long complained about, bureaucratic hurdles. Deepa Mani is a professor at the Indian School of Business in Hyderabad in Telangana.
14: Telangana has something called, you know, they've removed a lot of regulatory cholesterol. I think it's called TSI gate or some such. So the statutory approval is capped at 30 days. If you don't, if that approval doesn't go through, you're deemed approved. So, you know, there's a lot of regulatory cholesterol that they've removed, reduced barriers to entry in the sector, not just through improved government efficiency, but also through consciously attracting these investments.
8: Blackstone's John Gray has seen real progress on things like dispute resolution mechanisms and rules on taxation. But even more important is work being done on infrastructure.
10: Well, I think the real issue that has held India back for a long time was the infrastructure in the country. And it wasn't just the physical infrastructure, it was the legal, the capital markets infrastructure. And particularly under the Modi administration, they have done a phenomenal job. If you go to the airports there today, they're quite modern. The roadways, they've created these flyovers in Mumbai so you can move north to south. Things that took an hour and a half now take 20, 25 minutes. So they've really improved that. They still have a ways to go, but a lot of progress.
8: India's position as a target for investment depends not only on its internal strengths and weaknesses, but also on where it stands on the world stage. The most populous country on the planet sometimes gets caught between the two largest economies, the US and China. And Pai sees an obvious opportunity here for both the United States and India.
11: If you want innovation, there are three things that you need. You need human capital, exceptional human capital. You need financial capital, and you need a market. America's got the market. It's got the financial capital. You don't have enough human capital. And I think it's important to get that human capital, because human capital, India and the United States, will be the human capital base. American capital, American innovation, American marketing, and American market, we can conquer the entire world.
8: U.S. financial capital and innovation combined with India's human capital may be able to conquer the world, but only if the two countries can resolve differences over things like tariffs and higher energy costs triggered by a war with Iran. Blackstone's John Gray says the obstacles will not ultimately get in the way of investment success.
10: Major countries, you know, their objectives can change over time and their interests. But I would say the path of travel, if you look at U.S.-India relationships over time, has been getting closer. As India has more and more engaged in capitalism and growth, its desire to be closer to the West and the United States has grown. It doesn't mean there aren't friction points, tariffs, potentially the war, the impact on their energy costs. But I think the path of travel, given their growth and the strong ties to U.S. business, really bring the two countries together. And I would say, regardless of Democratic or Republican administrations, I think it's the most populous country in the world, the biggest democracy, a very large and fast-growing economy. There's a lot of reasons for the U.S. and India to find common ground. So I would bet that would be the case. But yes, there'll be bumps along the road, of course.
9: From Delhi, we move on to Bangalore, the Indian tech hub that provides all that opportunity and a few challenges along the way.
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1: And I'm Ed Kalegi in the Bloomberg Newsroom. Here are some of the stories we're watching. MS Now, CNN, and Politico said their journalists were denied access to the White House grounds on Saturday after President Trump said he would bar the outlets. CNN called the move an illegal assault on the constitutional rights of news organizations to report without hindrance from government, and all three outlets pledged to continue covering the Trump White House intensively. An MS Now reporter speaking to the network from a street near the White House said that she and a photographer had their badges confiscated at the gate when they arrived for work, although a producer for the network was allowed to enter. Bloomberg's Jeff Mason says attacks on journalists started during the first Trump term.
20: What I can say is that this is part of a pattern with attacks against the First Amendment by President Trump to reduce the ability for journalists to be able to do their jobs and to attack their work. And this is also this pattern has increased during the second term. It's certainly not just at the White House. Our colleagues at the Pentagon in the mainstream media were essentially kicked out of the Pentagon for not signing agreements that would limit what they would be reporting on.
1: Bloomberg's Jeff Mason. Trump's ban will likely face legal challenges, with federal courts having overturned previous efforts by the Trump administration to ban reporters from the White House campus. In a post to Truth Social on Saturday, President Trump says he is creating an AI force and will announce an AI czar in the near future. The U.S., Denmark, and Greenland have agreed to a security pact that boosts Washington's presence on the Arctic island without giving up any land. Former U.S. diplomat Louis Lukens joined Bloomberg this weekend to explain that while Greenland is open for business, it still faces massive hurdles like a tiny workforce, limited transport links, and the extreme costs of building in the Arctic.
21: It would give the United States sort of right of first refusal or right to refuse investments, foreign investments, especially by China and Russia. But again, Russia and China are not here right now. They're not, their boats aren't off the coast of Greenland. They're not looking at investments here. Greenland, this island, desperately wants investment. They're very happy to have U.S. investment. So this agreement doesn't really seem to sort of move the needle forward very much beyond where we were before this all happened.
1: Former U.S. diplomat Louis Lukens on Bloomberg this weekend. Global news 24 hours a day and whenever you want it with Bloomberg News Now. I'm Ed Kalegi. This is Bloomberg.
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25: I think that the AI story has been driving so much, not only in the GDP that we just talked about, but the AI story has also driven so much of returns in the S&P 500 over the last 5 years. So that means if I have my 60-40 portfolio, my equities are basically 10 biggest stocks, make up 40% of the S&P 500. That's basically one factor, namely AI. If I now look at the 40 part of my portfolio, which is fixed income, hyperscalers are issuing a lot more investment-grade credit debt. So therefore, in public credit, you also have AI playing a bigger role. And by the way, if I also have venture capital in my portfolio. Venture capital used to be pharma, biotech, prescription drugs. Now 87% of venture capital is also AI. Yep. So across the board for investors in retail, households, institutions, sovereign wealth funds, the conversation I'm having everywhere is the same. Namely, there's one thing that we have learned in finance in the last 10, 15 years, it's factor investing. Namely, you should not be exposed to just one factor. And we're waking up now in 2026 and we are basically, all of us, overexposed to AI. in particular in the 60-40 or the broader household portfolio. And that means that if we need to change anything, is rebalancing away from just being exposed to that thing. So yes, AI has done a lot of incredible things. There's also still a lot of questions around the speed with which it's being deployed and is beginning to show up in returns. But the bottom line is, as I said earlier, this AI thing better work out, because it is now not only about what's going on in GDP, but it's also driven returns so substantially because it's had such a high concentration in portfolios.
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9: This is a story about Aligay, and that is a word meaning progress in Kannada, the language spoken here in Bangalore. Bangalore is the third largest city in India, much larger than New York City, and some people refer to it as the Silicon Valley of the country because it is home to the booming tech sector. A sector that includes the IT global services company, Infosys.
27: NASDAQ, the stock market for the next 100 years.
11: The world that we entered when we listed on the NASDAQ in 1999 was a very different world, because even though growth was fast-paced, it's much slower than now.
8: It was at the height of the dot-com era, and as the CFO of Infosys when it went public, Mohandas Pai was at the center of it. India was well on its way to establishing itself as the information technology support capital of the world.
11: It took time, because we entered the market when the PC revolution was going on. Till then, it was a mainframe economy, then became AS 400, the smaller machines, then the PC economy, then the internet boom came, then we had the enterprise solutions economy. It was slow-paced, and change took time.
6: If you look at the tech ecosystem in India, I would say it's an outcome of three things. One, unintended policy consequences. Second, conscious policy interventions by different governments. And third, exogenous shocks in demand that came from the West.
8: Deepa Mani is a professor at the Indian School of Business.
6: Very early in the 50s, the government of India said that they passed the Employee Provident Fund Act. Now, which required companies to pay provident fund at scale. Now, when you had to do this, this Provident Fund Act created a lot of indigenous demand for electronic data processing, because now you had to track the provident fund payments you were making, process it at scale, distribute it at scale. All of this created significant demand for electronic data processing. So those were the origins of some of the early firms in the IT services space.
8: A tech ecosystem that was once dominated by multinational companies and a few big consultancies like Tata and Infosys has given way to a vibrant industry that supports the world's innovation while creating its own.
11: Tech is a large part of what is happening in this country. We have probably the largest software service export industry in the world. Last year, we exported $245 billion of services to the globe. 60% of global outsourcing comes here. 6 million people are employed in the software export industry. So now we're seeing the rise of the innovation economy, where people are creating products for the global markets and their local markets. It started with B2C, then went to B2B, and now is coming to deep tech in multiple areas. And we are seeing this growth. They created about $700 billion of value. We got about 60 listed companies, which are now raising capital and growing. So we're seeing a very new wave of innovation coming up in India, led by younger people and led by, not surprisingly, I would say, people who worked in big tech companies from overseas like Intel, like Qualcomm and others, leaving the company and starting their own startups.
8: Bengaluru, or Bangalore, as it's commonly known, is now the tech powerhouse of the country. It is the capital of the South Indian state, Karnataka, where services account for 70% of the local economy. Agriculture and manufacturing bring in just 11 and 19%, respectively.
3: Bangalore is known as the Silicon Valley of India, right? And of the East, right? And there are reasons behind it. So one, of course, is I think you can actually speak about some of the biggest organizations which emanated from Bangalore. And I guess it's the weather, it's the culture, it's the people, it's the ecosystem.
8: Nitesh Agarwal is the chief strategy officer of Tech Mahindra. He has spent most of his professional career in India's tech capital.
3: It's not just the companies in India who were looking at setting up this business opportunity. Even the international firms realized the potential that Bangalore had and have therefore come in and set up their GCCs, right? So today, that is why Bangalore deserves that title of the Silicon Valley of the East. If you think about some of the largest firms which got set up in the so-called IT consulting industry, they were from Bangalore, right? And so therefore what happens because of that is there is a lot of wealth generation that has happened in Bangalore. And then it's a self-sustaining process, right? Or a self-funding one, because VCs today are very active in Bangalore. That means today if you want to set up a new startup, right? Bangalore and maybe Delhi are the two options, right? And so therefore, naturally what happens is one factor leads to the other, and that's why Bangalore still retains that crown of being the capital.
8: Bangalore and the tech sector are at the core of India's economy, accounting for about 55% of the entire country's $4 trillion GDP, compared to 27% for industry and manufacturing, and 17% for agriculture. The country is growing on the back of the tech sector, but the jobs themselves come from the rest of the economy.
10: Roughly about 45% of the workforce is in farming, but the very high-tech formal sector labor force is way less than 10%.
9: So tell us about the National Council.
8: Sanal De Desai is a demographer at the National Council of Applied Economic Research. She says the imbalance in employment and population is redrawing the lines of the power dynamics in the country.
10: So a lot of states in South are now getting northern workers coming in to work in their factories, on their plantations and so on. Particularly because the southern population is slowly becoming older, okay? And they need continuous influx of younger workers. So the migration trend is increasing.
9: You said that in general, the northern part of India is growing faster than the southern part. Mm-hmm. Does that necessarily lead to changes politically with representation so that the north would have more and more representation and the south perhaps less?
10: So the current representation in parliament has been frozen based on 1971 census until 2026. Now there is a new census ongoing. And this census could be used to restructure the representation, which would increase the proportionate share of northern states versus the southern states. Okay? And this is of great concern to people in the south, because there is a sort of a feeling that, look, we made an effort to improve the health status of our children, leading to reduction in fertility, and now we will be punished for it by losing the central representation in power. While this is happening, actually the economic power of the South is growing. Okay, so now we have this interesting contrast where southern states have more economic power, but they may have lower political power. Okay, this is not a recipe for a happy future for Indian Union.
8: Political power matters to the future of cities like Bangalore that depend on the country's central government to address some of its most pressing needs.
11: The state where you are right now has got 67 million people, all right? And then we have a government in Delhi, which is a union government. But the challenge, David, is being a poor country, you come to power by giving freebies to your voters, by giving free money, giving them subsidies, etc. So the challenge for any government is between investing in development, investing for the future, and coming to power. So what do? They spend a lot of money giving away freebies. For example, the current government in my state is giving about $8 billion of freebies per year in giving free money to women and about maybe about 15 million women or 16 million women and giving free power, etc. So they're not investing enough in innovation.
8: Feeding the beast of India's innovation engine requires a lot of capital, which the government can facilitate through business-friendly policies.
11: We hire 150 to 200,000 people in technology every year. Every year.
8: Pai says there's more work to be done.
11: They got restrictions, tax restrictions on where they can invest. They can not even invest in funds, alternate investment funds right now. In America, the endowments invest, the insurance companies invest, right? Family offices invest, tech entrepreneurs invest. We don't have that ecosystem. And the government in Delhi is trying to fill it up, but it's inadequate. For example, the government of India and the state government give about $110 billion of subsidies a year. It's very large for poor people. But they're not even investing $6, $7 billion in innovation. When I say innovation, it's funding for startups and for venture capitalists to create the innovation system. So both are doing work. I wish the state governments do more. For example, in my state of Karnataka, we export $130 billion of services a year, $100 billion of software, 40% of all software exports, $30 billion remittances come here from people, but we're probably investing maybe $20 million or $30 million in innovation. Because the political leaders don't get it. They don't understand that you have to invest for the future also. They're more focused on providing for people or the voters who are poor, coming to power, playing politics, etc.
8: Pai and some of his corporate peers have also been outspoken about just how much is at stake for Bangalore. As the city fuels the country's growth ambitions, it struggles to support the physical growth that must come with it. Bangalore is the sixth best global tech city, but has the second worst traffic congestion in the world. According to TomTom Traffic Index, it takes 15 minutes to drive just 2.5 miles, or about 4 kilometers.
11: So Bangalore is a very special city. So they're a very welcoming city to outsiders. People come from all over. Bangalore suffers from prosperity. Have you heard of anybody suffering from prosperity? Because we got 2.8 million cars. People buy cars. They buy one car, two cars, three cars. They buy bigger houses. You know, we got 205 million square feet of grade A office space.
3: I would say Bangalore has grown and, you know, there are waves, I would say, of that, right? Because what tends to happen is that, you know, I would say infrastructure and largely government-led interventions, they tend to trail what the private sector does, right? And so Bangalore has had its waves of where you suddenly felt that it was overheated. And then, of course, what happens is that, you know, politics eventually catches up or infrastructure development eventually catches up. As a local Bangalorean, I would like to believe that, again, we need that next wave of infrastructure which has to come in. And so therefore, maybe a few other cities are benefiting because of that.
8: Some of Bangalore's fiercest competition comes from within India, from cities in neighboring states that have seen economic success, but also its side effects. Coming up, some people call Bangalore the Silicon Valley of India, but it has a close rival in Hyderabad, close in size, in innovation, and in rapid growth.
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12: ABC News, I'm Chuck Sievertson, calling on the global community today to end using war as a primary instrument of international relations. In his words, Iran's Foreign Minister Abbas Araghchi.
13: This is the very point where we must ask ourselves, how far? When do we say enough is enough?
12: Iranian official on the Telegram social media channel to the global town hall in Indonesia. Health officials warn of a possible exposure to measles at Children's Hospital in Philadelphia. Lauren Choup's two-month-old daughter was exposed to measles during a routine visit to Children's Hospital of Pittsburgh, then spending 21 days in quarantine.
14: It's sad that families like us are paying the price for the decisions of people who choose not to follow, like, science-backed advice.
12: Congo today began vaccinating healthcare staff against Ebola in the fastest-growing outbreak of the disease in history. A previously unknown cat species has been identified in Bolivia. This is ABC News.
1: And I'm Ed Kalenge in the Bloomberg Newsroom. Here are some of the stories we're watching. Despite growing safety concerns, NVIDIA CEO Jensen Huang tells CBS News now is not the time to slow down AI development.
15: We should go as fast as we can, irrespective of anybody else. We are going to go as fast as we can, but we would never, ever, and never should ship products before they're ready, deliver products that are unsafe, and nobody's expecting us to do that. But everybody's expecting us to succeed and help America be as prosperous as possible.
1: Huang also says there's a 0% chance AI will end the world by 2030. Another losing week for the U.S. stock market. We get that story from Bloomberg's Charlie Pellett.
16: For the week, the S&P 500 index was down 0.2%, dropping for a second week. 10-year yields hit 5% on bets that oil prices near $100 could fuel inflation, prompting Federal Reserve rate hikes. While most S&P 500 firms fell, the index edged up as chipmakers rallied. Bitcoin topped $81,000. Dow Industrials this week down for a third week, falling 1.7%. NASDAQ on the week was up 0.7%. In New York, Charlie Pellett, Bloomberg Radio.
1: Gas and diesel prices keep surging in the U.S., and now there's concern in Europe that oil flows will be disrupted soon over the temporary closure of a key pipeline in Saudi Arabia. Chris Kennedy is economic statecraft lead for Bloomberg Economics.
17: If they can't get crude from the Middle East to run into their refineries and turn into diesel and other products, they're going to be pulling more from the U.S. And we saw last week that the U.S. was again touching sort of record crude exports. We expect that pressure to continue as countries around the world look for alternative supplies for crude. But for the time being, we're not really seeing this crunch on diesel alleviate. And that's really the story around the world right now.
1: Chris Kennedy on Bloomberg This Weekend. According to data obtained by Bloomberg, SpaceX will make up 2.82% of the NASDAQ 100 when the index's quarterly rebalance takes effect Monday, locking in a sharp increase from its current weighting of about 1.28%. Global news, 24 hours a day, and whenever you want it with Bloomberg News Now. I'm Ed Kalenge. This is Bloomberg.
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33: 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On The Michelle Hussein Show, Maggie Haberman, author of Regime Change, says Donald Trump exists in an unreality bubble. On Emerging, can Singapore's road to riches be replicated today? And on Here's Why, we discuss why and how AI could kill us all. 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
34: This is a Bloomberg Money Minute. Every so often, our nation, rich with wonderfully exotic gastronomic tastes and experiences from all over the globe, latches onto a new culinary trend. And right now, that trend is British food. No, really.
0: I don't understand why people think British food isn't lovely. I love it.
34: Bloomberg anchor Caroline Hepker, in New York but from the UK, is quite aware of British food's reputation in the US as, shall we say, bland, brown, boring. But she says that's not fair or accurate. And now it's finally having its moment.
0: It's seeing a renaissance. There are lots of lovely gastropubs that are opening up.
34: In cities across the U.S., there's a new wave of pub-inspired restaurants drawing crowds with traditional dishes served in more modern settings. Although at the most trendy spots, menu items at the moment appear somewhat regionally limited.
0: The pasty and the fish and the stargazy pie are a bit Cornish, from Devon and Cornwall by the sea.
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3: Buffett had said this a couple of years ago. He said, "I care more about the Berkshire after I'm gone than the Berkshire while I'm here." So I think you're seeing a lot of what he's doing in that vein, right? This slow transition to Greg Abel, the stepping in as chairman. And I think, quite frankly, and he's been blunt about his mortality, I don't think he wanted to die in the chair as chairman, right? And for what that would mean for the company. So he's 96. Mm. He's walking with a cane. I think he just said, you know, it's the time for me to move away. And the plan has already been in place, so let's implement it.
5: How much is investable cash on the balance sheet now?
3: A little north of $320 billion,
5: okay.
3: I believe.
5: Okay, that's what I was going to go with. North of $300 billion. That's, I don't know what you do with that kind of money. The day after Mr. Buffett passes away, Greg Abel, will he change, I don't know, how they think about deploying that capital, whether it's being more aggressive, strategic acquisitions, returning to shareholders, some kind of plan to do that? How do you see that happening?
3: Yeah, I think so. Buffett's son is going to be the chairman, right? So I think part of that is keeping the ethos of Berkshire in place. So you mentioned returning to shareholders. I think that's probably not in the cards anytime soon, even after Buffett would be gone.
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6: This is a Bloomberg Business of Sports report. The Trump administration has awarded contracts to begin work on President Trump's planned takeover of the East Potomac Golf Links in Washington. A contract authorizes nearly $400,000 for a Massachusetts-based company to perform environmental and historic preservation compliance work at the course. Prosecutors say the man behind an alleged Ponzi scheme is now behind bars after defrauding millions of dollars from would-be investors, including several major players like Kansas City Chiefs star Travis Kelce. Federal prosecutors say Sid Jawar defrauded Kelce and other investors, including other pro athletes, out of more than $30 million. The Buffalo Bills have a new stadium, Highmark Stadium. The new home was made possible by a deal that included $600 million from New York State and $250 million from Erie County, with the Bills paying for the rest of the estimated $1.6 billion project. With a Bloomberg Business of Sports report, I'm Michael Barr.
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7: This is a story about cricket, a word understood in every language throughout the 28 states of India. Cricket was introduced to India by the British, but it became a national obsession here, an obsession that in recent years has exploded in interest, including from foreign investors, as we saw recently when Blackstone participated in a group that invested $1.75 billion to buy the Royal Challengers Bengaluru.
9: Across India's sprawling cities, you're never far away from a cricket ground.
10: Close your eyes and dream of what is possible, and then multiply it by any number that you want, and you'll get an obsession for cricket in India. It's always been big, but it's just got bigger and bigger.
9: So big that even U.S. investors are taking notice.
11: This can be good B-roll when he's, yeah, because
22: this
11: you guys,
22: is the logo, right?
11: Yes.
22: Yeah.
9: When John Gray's Blackstone stepped up to help buy the Bengaluru team earlier this year, his firm became part of the second most valuable sports league in the world on a per-game media rights basis, behind only the NFL.
1: In India specifically, cricket is the passion. I'm still struggling with the rules. I'm making slow progress on it. But now as an owner, part owner of a team, we've got to understand this. Fortunately, my colleagues in India do. But there are only 10 teams in a country with 1.5 billion people. That is a lot of eyeballs. And then this team in Bangalore has won the last two championships, won the second after we made the investment, has a terrific team, terrific management, and is in the fastest growing city in the country. So it all lined up for us.
9: The Royal Challengers are part of the Indian Premier League, which created a form of cricket very different from the version first brought to India by the English in the 18th century.
4: His Majesty the King at Lord's, where he greets the English team and the All India 11.
8: Hemal Singh has scored his 50. Incidentally, the top score for his side during this match.
9: Originally a slow, dawdling game that would last days, it's now been turbocharged into a shorter, faster game that lasts just 3 hours, called 20-20, referring to the number of overs, or sets of six throws of the ball. Each team gets 20 overs in its innings at bat. Harsha Bogle is a cricket commentator in India.
10: The younger generation in India couldn't be bothered 5 days of cricket. And so India took the 20-over game, and like you play with the dog in the bone, they just took the handkerchief and ran away with it. So 20 overs cricket, perfect. And everyone can watch. The grandmother can watch, your sister can watch, your uncle can watch, the little kid can watch.
9: The explosion in popularity traces back to 1983, when India defeated the heavily favored West Indies to win the Cricket World Cup.
12: That was a watershed moment in Indian cricket. Entire nation rejoiced. And when something like that happens, entire nation rallies. The kids started playing. Parents started encouraging them. So that was a very important moment for Indian sports and cricket in particular.
9: Since then, it's only grown. And it's now moving cricket from a game traditionally played between competing countries to one now dominated by competing franchises. And if one franchise team has harnessed that growth better than anyone, it might be Royal Challengers Bengaluru, the two-time defending champion.
12: On the game day, the entire planning is with the head coach. Mm. So head coach, along with the support staff, plans.
9: A former marketing executive, Rajesh Menon, is their CEO. And we met him at their home ground in Bengaluru. He ties the success of his club and of cricket overall in India to the essence of India today.
12: If you look at everything starts from the belief system, the philosophy. And the philosophy should be aligned to the country's philosophy. So when I looked at RCB per se as a team and we looked at and looked at India, India was a closed economy. But when the Indian economy opened up, people started to migrate from small town to big towns. Then came the startup boom. And every Indian wanted to start their own business. And we all know saying one in a million succeeds. There was fear of failure. People were failing. There was no safety net, and hence there was fear of failure. And that's the cultural tension which we saw. We all knew India has to move forward. People have to try. But as a human being, we don't know what's on the other side. Until unless you go play bold. That's the philosophy of RCB. Go play bold. We don't know what's on the other side until unless you go and play bold. And that philosophy is young India's philosophy. It's not a philosophy of one region, one culture, or one thing. So it's a philosophy of young India. And that resonated with the young India. And it was not a tagline, it was a belief system. And what we did with this was we manifested that on every aspect. And that resonated with this young India.
9: The Indian Premier League has seen major growth in recent years. And both Gray and Menon think there's more to come.
1: I think the growth is what we've seen in the United States in the expansion and value of media rights. If you think about what the NFL has done, or the other leagues, it's still much earlier in the Indian sports process. So it is, I think, how you monetize these teams. Obviously, it's the branding related things. And then it's just the growth of that underlying economy. I mean, an economy growing 7%, there's going to be a lot of wealth creation. And India's GDP per capita is gonna, at this rate, double every 10 years. but they'll still be passionate. It's the same thing we see here. So to me, there's a real scarcity around sports teams. So very strong demand and a finite number of teams to absorb that demand. And this team in a particularly good city. So we feel very lucky to invest here.
12: Point number one, India's a massive consumer market. 1.5 billion population, growing economy. If you're owning a team like this, it gives you that expanse to get into that market. Second one is media keeps growing in all aspects. One is the penetration of media is growing. Consumption of media is growing. Number three is the scarce resource. Any scarce resource has a premium to it. And if the scarce resource is growing, there's much more premium to it. And if scarce resource, you know the cash flow and it even becomes even more valuable. The fourth aspect is it is just 19 years old, this league, whereas globally other leagues are 90, 100 years. In 19 years, what we have achieved here, the sentiments inside and outside is that in next 20 to 30 years, this league will be globally one of the biggest league which ever you can see. And this league is currently 2.5 months. Think of this league becoming 4 months. Think of women's league becoming bigger. So I can see only opportunities. Fourth and fifth one is expansion. How can you make this brand round the year? Because currently, if you look at 85% is coming from media. So there are only opportunities I see. And I feel I'm 100% sure this is the opportunity which the investors also have seen while investing into an IPL brand.
9: But Bogle warns that there could be a plateau ahead for cricket in India, at least when it comes to media rights.
10: The value of the digital rights through competition kept going up. It got to a stage where you cannot not have it, which is a win-win for the person selling the rights. So there was one entity that bought the television rights for a large amount and one entity that bought the digital rights for a large amount. The amount of money that Disney-owned Star paid was not sustainable. They were going to make huge losses on it, but they just had to have it. And so we had a buyout that audiences in the US would be very well aware of, a buyout where the digital owned entity buys out Star Sports. So now their bill, their rights bill is huge. So the fear going into the next television rights is with one predominant entity owning the media landscape, will the rights be as big or will the cricket board played very smartly and say, come what may, you can't do without us. So I am expecting the rights to be slightly divided. We had the head of Netflix in India recently and he said, we're not interested in bidding for the whole thing, but yes, only the weekend games. That would be very interesting for us.
9: Beyond prospects for growth, cricket in India offers an attractive business model for investors, particularly given the cost structure compared to all those revenues. While European and American sports stars have seen their salaries balloon in recent years, Indian Premier League cricketers are paid just a fraction of that, with player payroll as a percentage of team revenue among the lowest in major global sports leagues.
10: If you divide the rights and say what percentage of the rights are given to the players as fees, it's among the lowest in the world. But because cricket has traditionally not been a huge paying sport, what they're getting already is considered so valuable that it'll require a rebel to say, you know what, you are getting 25 crores, divide that by the current dollar terms, but you're getting 25 crores to play 6 weeks, but you know what, you're actually worth 60. So do you want to rebel and say, this is what we want? It'll come down to that.
9: As the league surges in popularity, Indian Premier League teams have taken stakes in franchises in South Africa, the UK, and even the US in a bid to grow their global footprint. But the biggest opportunity remains at home. India is the largest country in the world, divided by language, region, and income, but united by a passion for cricket. And if India's economy reaches the potential it hopes, and if incomes rise and consumption increases, more of that spending will flow toward leisure activities. Few industries are better placed to capture it than the game India already loves, bringing together 28 states and 1.5 billion people speaking 120 different languages behind a single goal.
12: It's an aspiration of Young India. We're not tapping into any other insights there. It is basically what Young India wants. Indian economy is growing. The 1.4 billion, 1.5 billion population is young. Different industries are growing. And hence, if you look at the philosophy, if you don't play bold, then we won't move forward.
7: 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I'm David Westin. 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

0: Philadelphia. Lauren Shoup's two-month-old daughter was exposed to measles during a routine visit to Children's Hospital of Pittsburgh and spending 21 days in quarantine.
1: It's sad that families like us are paying the price for the decisions of people who choose not to follow like science-backed advice, because we certainly will vaccinate her when she's able to be vaccinated.
0: Officials say possibly exposed infants are being offered preventative antibody treatment. Congo today began vaccinating healthcare staff against Ebola in an area that's the epicenter of the fastest growing outbreak of the disease in history. Danes in Copenhagen reacting to an agreement allowing the U.S. to develop a significant military presence in Greenland while prohibiting U.S. adversaries doing the same.
2: The United States is probably going to get what they could have had the whole time if they just asked nicely. So in that sense, I think it's going to be nice.
0: A previously unknown cat species has been identified in plain sight at a wildlife sanctuary in Bolivia, where the small spotted feline had been living for years, the first new cat species in over a century. 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
4: Significant delays and cancellations likely into and out of the Chicago area this afternoon due to showers and heavy rainfall. There's actually been some flash flooding around the Chicago area. Temperatures will be near 75 this afternoon. Showers, thunderstorms may also delay travelers trying to get to and from Cleveland this afternoon. Temperatures in Cleveland near 80 until the rain gets going. Detroit, another spot where we're going to have some delays and cancellations due to scattered showers and thunderstorms, especially from mid-afternoon into the evening. It'll be near 79 in the Detroit area. Miami, Fort Lauderdale, watch for delays due to scattered showers and thunderstorms during the afternoon and evening hours near 90 in Miami, Fort Lauderdale. Orlando may also have some afternoon problems due to scattered showers and thunderstorms. Temperatures in Orlando should be near 91 this afternoon. Dallas, sunny, 98. I'm Rob Carolyn, and that's your Bloomberg Travelers Forecast. 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
0: Tens of thousands of security guards are on strike in California, saying they protect companies with billions of dollars in wealth while they make about $20 an hour. ABC's Jacqueline Lee.
5: In a statement, Allied Universal, which is one of the companies negotiating with the union, saying in part, we have made substantial progress in negotiations as part of our commitment to finding common ground. Union reps saying this was months of failed negotiations, with workers offered a 65-cent raise per hour over 2 years.
0: Several hundred protesters gathered outside the President John F. Kennedy Center Friday in Washington to oppose President Trump's takeover. Protesters formed a human chain around the barricades that surround the Kennedy Center. Some were artists who have performed at the venue in the past. This week, President Trump threatened to tear down the building if his name was not put on it. Oktoberfest has kicked off today in Munich, Germany, with many mugs clinking. And of the thousands telling why they're there.
6: I love it. I think the vibes are super high. It's amazing.
7: I'm looking forward to drinking a load of beer.
8: Yeah.
7: And I cannot wait to listen to music and have a great day at Oktoberfest.
0: The mayor of Munich tapping the first gig, opening the 191st edition of the world's largest folk festival. Chuck Sievertson, ABC News.
9: And I'm Ed Kalegi in the Bloomberg Newsroom. Here are some of the stories we're watching. Treasury Secretary Scott Bessent and Chinese Vice Premier He Lefong will meet at J.P. Morgan Chase headquarters for their talks at 10:30 a.m. Eastern on Sunday. This from Reuters, citing a person familiar with the planning. Reuters adds J.P. Morgan is not involved in the meeting. Despite growing safety concerns, NVIDIA CEO Jensen Huang tells CBS News now is not the time to slow down AI development.
10: We should go as fast as we can, irrespective of anybody else. We are going to go as fast as we can, but we would never, ever, and never should ship products before they're ready, deliver products that are unsafe, and nobody's expecting us to do that. But everybody's expecting us to succeed and help America be as prosperous as possible.
9: Huang also says there's a 0% chance AI will end the world by 2030. Another losing week for the U.S. stock market. We get that story from Bloomberg's Charlie Pellett.
8: For the week, the S&P 500 index was down 0.2%, dropping for a second week. 10-year yields hit 5% on bets that oil prices near $100 could fuel inflation, prompting Federal Reserve rate hikes. While most

0: Most S&P 500 firms fell, the index edged up as chipmakers rallied. Bitcoin topped $81,000. Dow Industrials this week down for a third week, falling 1.7%. NASDAQ on the week was up 0.7%. In New York, Charlie Pellett, Bloomberg Radio.
1: According to data obtained by Bloomberg, SpaceX will make up 2.82% of the NASDAQ 100 when the index's quarterly rebalance takes effect Monday, locking in a sharp increase from its current weighting of about 1.28%. The final figure, calculated using Friday's closing price, matches a provisional weighting previously published by the index provider and reported by Bloomberg. SpaceX's relatively small weighting as of now dates to its addition to the index in July. At the time, most of its shares were still locked up and unavailable for public trading, limiting the company's weighting even after NASDAQ changed its rules to let newly listed large-cap companies enter the index sooner and dropped a requirement that at least 10% of their shares be publicly tradable. Global news, 24 hours a day and whenever you want it with Bloomberg News Now. I'm Ed Kalegi. 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
10: This is Bloomberg Daybreak Weekend, our global look at the top stories in the coming week from our Daybreak anchors all around the world. 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
10: Good day to you. I'm Nathan Hager. We begin today's program with some key housing data in the U.S. The government's report on new home sales for August is due out this Thursday. Here to discuss is Drew Redding, U.S. home building analyst for Bloomberg Intelligence. Great to speak with you ahead of the print, Drew. Of course, this comes after we got that surprise jump in existing home sales just a couple days ago. Are we finally starting to see some green shoots in this pretty depressed housing market that we've seen over the last several months?
14: Yeah, so I think depressed is the right way to frame it. There was a modest beat on the pending home sales side, but we're still bumping along the lowest levels since the index was released. The existing market remains frozen. Activity is about 20% below what a normalized level is. And it really comes back to affordability. As we all know, it's the 50% to 80% rise in home prices, depending on the market. It's mortgage rates now back above 7%, which has certainly stalled demand. You know, we came into the year thinking that lower mortgage rates would boost activity, but the spring selling season ended up being a disappointment, and that weakness has really persisted into summer. And now, as I said, with rates back above 7%, we would expect to see that renewed pressure on demand. We actually heard from Lennar recently, which is the home building industry's second biggest builder by volume. And they actually told us that conditions deteriorated through their quarter. Their orders were down 9%, even with them expanding community count. And, you know, one of the things that they highlighted, you know, not just rates, which obviously had a big impact, but renewed pressure on consumer sentiment, just with all the geopolitical tension, more concerns about the economy and the outlook for employment. So a lot of factors which are straining demand at the moment.
10: Yeah, I mean, we've talked about so many of these factors for so long here, but just to get to the print that we're expecting this week, I think the last time I looked at the expectations from economists that were calling for a modest uptick in new home sales compared to July. What's behind that?
14: Yeah, so the market's looking for, like you said, a modest increase from last month, but still down pretty sharply from year ago levels. And what's, you know, I think it's important to keep in mind that this data, as soon as it released, is going to be irrelevant. It's, I mean, it's already backward looking since, you know, mortgage rates were about 6.8% in August. And like I said, we're back above 7% now. So really the best leading indicator we have measuring kind of real-time new home demand is from the Mortgage Bankers Association, which releases the builder application survey, which is basically the applications that the builders are seeing within their captive financing arms. And what that told us is that the applications were down about 6% sequentially and from last year. And just to put some context around that, typically seasonality would suggest that you get about a 2% increase for this time of year. So it highlights, you know, some of that elevated pressure on demand.
10: Okay, so given seasonality, what's your outlook heading into the rest of this year at a time where I would imagine there's probably going to be a little bit less incentive to get people to go through the door as the weather starts to cool down?
14: Yeah, so for the new home market, we've got sales down mid-single digits for all of 2026. You know, with rates heading back above 7%, we do expect to see some renewed pressure on demand. And really what that means for the builders is that they're going to have to keep their foot on the gas pedal in terms of, you know, base price reductions and incentives. And that's really what's been pressuring their margins over the last couple of years. You know, as I mentioned, coming into the year, or even a couple of quarters ago, it looked like the industry was starting to make a little progress in terms of being able to moderate their use of incentives. We heard from Lennar, you know, they're down from 14% to 12%. But it's really not stoking demand with rates at 7% and home prices still high. So we expect to see that weakness persist.
10: And now that we've seen the Fed come out with its first interest rate hike in more than 3 years and some expectation in the market that we could be heading into a hiking cycle here, what could that mean for mortgage rates going forward?
14: Yeah, so I think, you know, the discussion around the Fed and inflation, I think we've already seen mortgage rates kind of price that in. You know, we're up over 100 basis points, as I said, since February. Last check was about 7.19. You know, so and what that means, if you have a buyer coming into the market today versus, you know, before the war started, going back to February, their monthly payment is about $300 higher. And that's assuming no change in home prices over the last 6 months, which we know isn't the case. You know, so I think the expectation is that we're in a higher for longer rate environment. I don't necessarily think that, you know, the market is expecting a significantly move higher, but I think we're kind of stuck in this range for the time being.
10: Okay. Well, really appreciate this, Drew, as we look ahead to the new home sales data later this week. That's Drew Redding, a U.S. home building analyst for Bloomberg Intelligence. Let's take a look now at some stocks making news in the week ahead. I'm Nathan Hager, joined by Bloomberg News senior equities reporter Bailey Lipschultz. And Bailey, I feel like we're getting our three squares in with the earnings coming out this week. We're in the grocery aisle, the food court, and open tables. Where do you want to start?
4: Yeah, what more do you want? It's that time of the season, you know. We're in consumer earnings season as opposed to big tech. Can we start with General Mills?
10: Let's start with the
4: supermarkets. General Mills, yeah, expected to report earnings that penciled in for September 23rd. Big expectations is whether or not they can return to growth. This is really a turnaround story when you look at some of the expectations from the sell side. And when you look at what this company and some of the peers have really been reporting, and even when you look at the stock performance, we're talking about General Mills over the last 12 months down 26%, far cry from where it was a year ago. And even when it was back near those peaks, the big question again, how is the consumer going to be able to hold up in a raising interest rate environment? And what are these companies thinking about when you go potentially more into 2027? Again, we've got crude oil trading, you know, triple digits potentially, depending on the moment the consumer's feeling pinched. So it's a lot of questions around whether or not inflation is going to impact expectations. Can a company like General Mills pass along those costs to the consumer? Or are they going to have to eat that in terms of their margin?
10: Yeah, we've heard from a number of these companies, a lot of General Mills peers leading into this week's report, warning of the potential for price hikes in months to come. The last time around, we saw General Mills offer a lot of promotions, a lot of discounts. Can they continue to hold that up?
4: I think that's a topic of debate. How long can you actually kind of bolster or entice people to spend? You mentioned the last time they reported earnings, the stock ended up rising, 8.5% that day. And it's interesting when we look at General Mills, this is a company that typically trades down after earnings. Just looking on the terminal, if you go back to the end of 2024, after earnings only has gained in two of those sessions. So the question does focus on how much can you use promotions, and that ultimately impacts gross margins and other margins. And when you're looking at, again, a business that is competing with some of the private label, people may be downgrading and spending on store brand, more cost effective groceries. How does that ultimately impact a company? And again, thinking about when we step back and think about cost of inputs and cost of things like fuel, that ultimately does impact your business.
15: So we're going to hear, I guess we're expecting General Mills on Wednesday, also expecting Darden Restaurants that same day. Are people trading, cereal boxes for Olive Garden?
4: It doesn't seem to be the case. I did actually see a few investors be a bit more optimistic on Darden as a whole, maybe necessarily kind of stepping away from Olive Garden, which they're known for. I'm looking at some of the other chains that can help kind of bolster their expectations. Again, we are still dealing with an environment where people are forced to decide whether they want to go out and buy groceries or if they want to go, to Olive Garden for some breadsticks. The big thing that I think investors are really going to be focused on is if there is a miss for Olive Garden, how much can Longhorn Steakhouse carry that? And it's kind of an interesting divide when you think about who's going to each of these restaurants, but it does seem like Longhorn, at least from the Wall Street perspective, looks like that could help carry a potential miss again for Olive Garden, just calling out like that was kind of the read from Morgan Stanley and just kind of this general conversation around casual dining and if people want to go out. I don't know if you're going to either of those places.
15: Yeah, it's been a bit, but it is interesting to think about Longhorn Steakhouse potentially holding up this company when there's been so much conversation about just the rising cost, the continued rising cost of beef itself.
4: Yeah, no, I think that's been one of the big questions, right? And when you think about it, even when you look at some of the peers that cater more towards steak, it's like, okay, well, it's expensive at the grocery store, let alone when you're going to going to a place like Longhorn Steakhouse. So it does seem like maybe the divide, or at least the conversation, again, just kind of reading through some of the analyst expectations, is maybe people are, if they're going out to a restaurant, are willing to pay up a little bit more for a steak as opposed to going to an Olive Garden and maybe trying to get a pasta dish that they could better replicate at home. Again, interesting to see some of these companies report where they have a bit of a portfolio and you're saying, okay, well, Olive Garden, you would expect in an environment where we keep talking about the K-shaped economy would benefit presumably. But again, trends in at least the metrics that the likes of a Morgan Stanley or Evercore ISI are tracking seem to point towards strong comp sales for Longhorn and maybe a little touch and go for Olive Garden.
15: I guess there's always the option of the $1.50 hot dog soda combo. What are we expecting from Costco?
4: That is
15: Thursday?
4: My favorite. I'm a huge Costco fan.
15: Same.
4: The big question still with Costco, when you look at kind of expectations, is how are they competing with the likes of a Walmart or others who have leaned very much into same day delivery? And we did see some news and some conversations around Uber expanding their partnership with Costco to deliver products, DoorDash saying that they're also going to deliver some Costco products. So when you think about kind of how consumers are blending their expectations, where maybe people aren't even setting foot in a Costco anymore, maybe you're using a third-party app, and how much can that drive value for a company like Costco? Again, we're discussing three consumer companies, and Costco is arguably best positioned to make money off of people having memberships and continuing to use their products. And so one of the things that also stood out to me when looking through some of the analyst notes is how does Costco's Kirkland brand position itself against some of the other peers? And especially when we're talking about comp sales, how are people thinking through membership growth, signing up new members, and then also just generally how are comparable sales for people actually coming in or using some of these third parties for products? And then also Costco has been able to compete at the pump. So how will people be thinking about or spending money kind of across all of Costco's products and platforms?
15: Big focus on the consumer this week. Thanks, Bailey. Good having you with us. That's Bailey Lipschultz, senior equities reporter for Bloomberg News. And coming up on Bloomberg Daybreak Weekend, is Germany on the cusp of a political shift? I'm Nathan Hager. This is Bloomberg.
1: And I'm Ed Kalenge in the Bloomberg Newsroom. Here are some of the stories we're watching. MS Now, CNN, and Politico said their journalists were denied access to the White House grounds on Saturday after President Trump said he would bar the outlets. CNN called the move an illegal assault on the constitutional rights of news organizations to report without hindrance from government, and all three outlets pledged to continue covering the Trump White House intensively. An MS Now reporter speaking to the network from a street near the White House said that she and a photographer had their badges confiscated at the gate when they arrived for work, although a producer for the network was allowed to enter. Bloomberg's Jeff Mason says attacks on journalists started during the first Trump term.
16: What I can say is that this is part of a pattern with attacks against the First Amendment by President Trump to reduce the ability for journalists to be able to do their jobs and to attack their work. And this is also this pattern has increased during the second term. It's certainly not just at the White House. Our colleagues at the Pentagon in the mainstream media were essentially kicked out of the Pentagon for not signing agreements that would limit what they would be reporting on.
1: Bloomberg's Jeff Mason. Trump's ban will likely face legal challenges, with federal courts having overturned previous efforts by the Trump administration to ban reporters from the White House campus. In a post to Truth Social on Saturday, President Trump says he is creating an AI force and will announce an AI czar in the near future. The U.S., Denmark, and Greenland have agreed to a security pact that boosts Washington's presence on the Arctic island without giving up any land. Former U.S. diplomat Louis Lukens joined Bloomberg this weekend to explain that while Greenland is open for business, it still faces massive hurdles like a tiny workforce, limited transport links, and the extreme costs of building in the Arctic.
17: It would give the United States sort of right of first refusal or right to refuse investments, foreign investments, especially by China and Russia. But again, Russia and China are not here right now. Their boats aren't off the coast of Greenland. They're not looking at investments here. Greenland, this island, desperately wants investment. They're very happy to have U.S. investment. So this agreement doesn't really seem to sort of move the needle forward very much beyond where we were before this all happened.
1: Former U.S. diplomat Louis Lukens on Bloomberg this weekend. Global news 24 hours a day and whenever you want it with Bloomberg News Now. I'm Ed Kalenge. This is Bloomberg.
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15: On the latest edition of the Bloomberg Daybreak U.S. Edition podcast, we looked ahead to a highly anticipated summit between Presidents Trump and Xi of China with Bloomberg's Rosalind Matheson.
19: So as you were saying, there are this possibility that they will hold off on new tariffs on China and other trading partners until after the summit between Xi Jinping and Donald Trump. And that could mean a number of things. One is that they simply want the ground into the meeting to be conducive. You still have US and Chinese officials meeting this weekend to pave the way into that summit. So no bumps in the road going into the meeting. It could also be that the US wants to hold fire on that to see how the negotiations go in the minute during the summit. Can this be leveraged during those conversations? We know the US has done that before. Or could they come out of the other end and decide how they think the summit has gone and perhaps use them then? So it's a bit hard to say why they're holding fire, but there is a sense in all of that either way that there is a desire on the part of both the US and China to avoid a resumption of a full-blown trade war again. Of course, all eyes on that trade truce that's due to expire in November. And will it be extended? Will it be extended for just a limited amount of time? But it does seem that despite all the trade actions that have been happening, the tit for tat between the two countries, there is that desire to keep tariffs at a level that is consistent with the trade understandings. So they are irritated by them, but they're not going to let that explode back into a full-blown trade war.
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15: This is Bloomberg Daybreak Weekend, our global look at the top stories for investors in the coming week. I'm Nathan Hager in Washington. Later in the program, we'll preview Chinese leader Xi Jinping's visit to Washington in the week ahead. But first, support for Germany's far-right Alternative for Germany party is set to be tested in two key regional elections. The question is, can the group translate its growing backing into political power? For more, let's go to London and bring in Bloomberg Radio reporter Tiwa Adebayo.
11: Nathan, the Alternative for Germany's stunning election victory in Saxony-Anhalt this month put it just short of an outright majority to govern the eastern state on its own. The German establishment has been left reeling after the far-right movement took 44% of the vote in the state, trouncing Chancellor Friedrich Merz's Christian Democrats, which have dominated the region for over two decades. But another shock may lie ahead, as the AfD has been leading in the Mecklenburg-Vorpommern region and the Berlin region where Merz's CDU governs. We are due to get the full results from that election late Sunday, but another strong showing for the party would increase pressure on the Chancellor to reverse the party's momentum and sharpen the debate over how to respond while maintaining a firewall against the far right. Concerns have already reached ahead. Friedrich Merz has cancelled his planned trip to the United Nations General Assembly in New York, a move seen as reflecting worsening political pressure. Following the AfD's strong performance earlier this month, Mujtaba Rahman, Europe head and managing director at the Eurasia Group, told Bloomberg the party will now be hungry for more success.
20: So they're three seats short of a majority. I think the big goal for them now is to try and pick off defectors, primarily from Friedrich Merz's Christian Democrats, and over the course of the next several weeks, try and form a majoritarian government. I suspect they will probably be successful. And that, of course, creates major implications. Of course, at the local level, that's important in Saxony-Anhalt, but far more consequential from my perspective is what this does to Merz at the national level. As you correctly pointed out, there are a set of regional elections coming down the track later this year where the AfD in eastern Germany is also expected to perform well. The big litmus test for me is the big state of North Rhine-Westphalia next year. Depending on the CDU's performance in that context, if it's bad, they lost more than half their vote share in the result overnight. That could spell absolute trouble, both for the coalition, but also Merz's own future.
11: The Eurasia Group's Mujtaba Rahman speaking earlier this month. So, will Germany's Chancellor find himself in a difficult situation? And what could an AfD-controlled Berlin look like? Joining me now with more is Bloomberg's Germany Bureau Chief, Christoph Rauwald. We're coming off the back of that stunning showing for the AfD in Saxony. But since then, there's been pressure building on the Chancellor Friedrich Merz. Can you talk us through what's happened since and the situation for Merz right now?
21: Yeah, obviously, after the election in Saxony-Anhalt, the AfD has been on a bit of a victory lap, really, and there have been exploratory talks about potentially forming a new government. We haven't really heard many details on that yet, but the bigger story obviously has been the sort of ramification for the German Chancellor Friedrich Merz and the federal government, and it's definitely safe to say that the pressure on him has only increased since then. His Conservative Party got really beaten pretty badly in Saxony-Anhalt. Yes, and we have two regional elections coming up this weekend. So, the pressure is really on, and it could potentially, become another like bigger issue for the German Chancellor if his party were to fare just as badly as it did in the last elections.
11: And just to drill down into that pressure that you mentioned, are people suggesting that he stepped down? We know as well that he's cancelled an upcoming trip, or a supposedly upcoming trip, to the UN General Assembly in New York. Can you shed some light as to why that might be the case?
21: Yes, there has been some noise that some people within his own party have been sort of like openly or like behind closed doors, more or less, sort of like discussing a potential sort of scenario in which he would step down. But we did see this week sort of some really strong support from some of the influential state leaders of his party who unanimously backed the German Chancellor and said we fully support him going into the next elections. But he still did cancel his planned trip to the UN General Assembly. in New York, where he was supposed to receive the Henry Kissinger Prize next week, essentially to focus on the domestic situation at home, where the pressure has been really building. So, it's going to be a pretty tense time for him in the next coming days, essentially, to sort of make sure that he gets the full support of his party.
11: Okay, so that's the situation for Merz at the moment. But thinking a bit more broadly about his tenure so far, he took over from Angela Merkel's long stint in the role. It seems maybe she had a bit more stability during her time. Are his troubles really a symptom of the current landscape, or is there something deeper there within his leadership?
21: I think it's certainly safe to say that he did inherit quite a few sort of unresolved issues and lack of reforms from the Angela Merkel years. She has been in power for about 16 years, she always tried to sort of keep a steady hand, not do any sort of too controversial moves. But at the same time, she also didn't address some really pressing reform. Reform projects, including the highly complicated pension reform, which is a very sort of contested topic in Germany because of the sort of difficult demographic trend. All these things have essentially been kicked down the road, and this is something that Merz needs to deal with now. And many of these measures are really difficult to implement because he essentially has to take money away from people or sort of reduce the pension entitlements, cut back social welfare spending, which is a very large part of the German budget. So he definitely, I think it's safe to say he definitely inherited a number of really complicated sort of issues from Angela Merkel.
11: And you mentioned some of his policies there. Something that keeps coming up when we think about Merz is this reform agenda. He seems to be quite set on that. Can you tell us broadly what this entails?
21: Yes, the two most immediate sort of reform projects are a big reform of the income tax. This has been discussed and prepared, but not finally decided yet. And the second big reform agenda has been on the pension reform. This is also has been sort of drafted by an expert commission. Everybody sort of agreed it's a good plan. However, because of the weak showings of the two ruling parties, like Merz's Conservative Party and the more centrist leftist sort of Social Democrats, both parties have done really badly in recent regional elections, which then led them to sort of question the reform packages that have actually already been sort of envisioned and have been prepared. That is something that where the level of his support from within his own party, but also from this coalition partner, the Social Democrats will be really essential in order to really push through these reforms that he has pledged to do and pledged to implement when he was elected last year.
11: And I guess the public sentiment towards that agenda will be tested in these upcoming regional elections that are set to be quite consequential. It does look like the AfD are ahead, at least in one of the two regions. Can you just tell us what the latest polling numbers are saying?
21: That's right. The AfD has a small lead in Mecklenburg-Vorpommern. That's on the Baltic coast in Germany's northeast. But it's a pretty close race because they do face a lot stronger competition in this region than they did in Saxony-Anhalt a few weeks ago. The Social Democrat State Premier Manuela Schwesig is actually quite popular among voters. So it's very unlikely that the AfD will pull off another sort of landslide victory and win by a really big margin as they did in Saxony-Anhalt a few weeks ago. It'll be a pretty tight race, and also some of the other parties are a little stronger than they are maybe in other regions. The big question there will be what the conservatives of Friedrich Merz will do, since they at the moment they're only in the polls are at about 7%, which is very weak. If they were to fall under the threshold of 5% and miss entering the next regional parliament, that would be a major setback for Merz.
11: Okay, so perhaps not the sort of landslide that we saw previously, but just talk us through the possible scenarios, especially when it comes to the eventual leadership of those regions. Is there a world in which we see two blocs having to share power, maybe including the AfD?
21: In Berlin, it's that's the second German region, or the city of Berlin, which is a state in itself. the situation is actually very fragmented. There are like numerous parties, including the left party, which are pretty strong. So it's really difficult to see like how this one pans out. It's very unlikely that the AfD will be able to enter the government in Berlin. The other parties would have to form some sort of coalition consisting of two or potentially three parties, but they're pretty likely to be able to form a majority in parliament. In Saxe or in Mecklenburg-Western-Vorpommern, it's quite different, since there will be probably either like a win by the AfD or by the Social Democrats. However, the AfD might struggle to be part of the government there, because essentially all other parties have ruled out cooperating and teaming up with the AfD, and that is the same for this region of Germany. So that will make it very complicated for them to form a government. There should be some sort of majority for the sort of more mainstream parties, the Social Democrats, the Conservatives, and potentially others.
11: And I suppose looking ahead, the question on everyone's mind really is, what would a more powerful AfD look like? How much do we know about the party's aims? What sort of things do they tangibly want to change were they to be successful in these upcoming elections?
21: Yes, the AfD would, if they were to be able to form a regional government in Saxony-Anhalt, they made it very clear in the run-up to the election during their campaign that they will crack down on civil services, so don't share their view on policies, crack down on migration, could basically push through some pretty sweeping reforms on a state level. However, their impact on a sort of countrywide level would still be very limited. This is something where they would essentially still not have any influence when it comes to, for example, German foreign policy or any sort of like broader European or pan-European sort of project or initiative. It would be very much sort of restricted or limited to the state if they are successfully sort of forming a government there. The two main areas where they have direct control in one of the German states, potentially, if they are successful with government formation, are, for example, domestic security and police, for example. So I guess they would probably first and foremost focus on cracking down on migration, and that is something that they have sort of pledged also after they won the election a few weeks ago.
11: My thanks to Bloomberg's Germany bureau chief Christoph Rauwald. We'll have full coverage of the upcoming German regional elections on Bloomberg platforms. I'm Tiwa Adebayo in London. You can catch us every weekday morning here for Bloomberg Daybreak Europe, beginning at 6 a.m. in London and 1 a.m. on Wall Street. Nathan.
15: Thanks, Tiwa. And coming up on Bloomberg Daybreak Weekend, President Trump hosts Chinese leader Xi Jinping for a state visit this week. We'll have a preview. I'm Nathan Hager, and this is Bloomberg.
0: 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Bloomberg Radio. Coming up, the latest market-moving headlines from Bloomberg. 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
3: ABC News, I'm Chuck Sievertson, calling on the global community today to end using war as a primary instrument of international relations. In his words, Iran's foreign minister, Abbas Araghchi.
22: A dangerous pattern has now taken shape. A pattern in which military force is no longer used as a last resort, but has turned into a permanent mechanism for redesigning the political and security landscape of the region.
3: Iranian official on the Telegram social media channel to the global town hall in Indonesia today. Israel's president today pardoned the combat medic who in 2017 shot dead at close range a badly wounded Palestinian attacker who had stabbed a soldier in the occupied West Bank. Health officials warn of a possible exposure to measles at children's hospitals in Philadelphia. And officials say possibly exposed infants are being offered preventative antibody treatment. This is ABC News.
1: And I'm Ed Kalegi in the Bloomberg Newsroom. Here are some of the stories we're watching. Treasury Secretary Scott Bessent and Chinese Vice Premier He Lufeng will meet at J.P. Morgan Chase headquarters for their talks at 10:30 a.m. Eastern on Sunday. This from Reuters, citing a person familiar with the planning. Reuters adds J.P. Morgan is not involved in the meeting. Despite growing safety concerns, NVIDIA CEO Jensen Huang tells CBS News now is not the time to slow down AI development.
23: We should go as fast as we can, irrespective of anybody else. We are going to go as fast as we can, but
5: We would never, ever, and never should ship products before they're ready, deliver products that are unsafe, and nobody's expecting us to do that. But everybody's expecting us to succeed and help America be as prosperous as possible.
1: Huang also says there's a 0% chance AI will end the world by 2030. Another losing week for the U.S. stock market. We get that story from Bloomberg's Charlie Pellett.
6: For the week, the S&P 500 index was down 0.2%, dropping for a second week. 10-year yields hit 5% on bets that oil prices near $100 could fuel inflation, prompting Federal Reserve rate hikes. While most S&P 500 firms fell, the index edged up as chipmakers rallied. Bitcoin topped $81,000. Dow Industrials this week down for a third week, falling 1.7%. NASDAQ on the week was up 0.7%. In New York, Charlie Pellett, Bloomberg Radio.
1: According to data obtained by Bloomberg, SpaceX will make up 2.82% of the NASDAQ 100 when the index's quarterly rebalance takes effect Monday, locking in a sharp increase from its current weighting of about 1.28%. The final figure, calculated using Friday's closing price, matches a provisional weighting previously published by the index provider and reported by Bloomberg. SpaceX's relatively small weighting as of now dates to its addition to the index in July. At the time, most of its shares were still locked up and unavailable for public trading, limiting the company's weighting even after NASDAQ changed its rules to let newly listed large-cap companies enter the index sooner and dropped a requirement that at least 10% of their shares be publicly tradable. Global news, 24 hours a day and whenever you want it with Bloomberg News Now. I'm Ed Kalegi. 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
33: 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Is fun in your budget? New research finds many Americans feeling guilty spending money on things that make them happy.
34: And the new research by Ally Bank actually shows that 72% of Americans feel guilty about spending money on joy.
33: Bloomberg's Sijia Song says that includes people who can afford it, and it's a dramatic shift from the post-pandemic YOLO days.
34: It's also happening at a time of when we have a lot of anxiety about cost of living rising, about unaffordable housing, and uncertainty about economics.
33: Ally Bank finds that among age groups, many older Americans see joyful purchases as entirely worth it.
34: Even the older Americans, they have anxiety about retiring with a regular paycheck. So they are maybe just slightly more comfortable, and the younger adults are definitely more conscious.
33: Despite some guilty feelings, just over two-thirds of adults say they're budgeting just about the right amount for spending on things that make them happy. Gina Cervetti, Bloomberg Radio.
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2: On the latest Balance of Power podcast, our conversation with Varun Sivaram, founder and CEO of Emerald AI, in a new alliance with NVIDIA and Google to make data centers more energy efficient.
4: There are many ways to get flexibility. I'll give you some examples. Our company, Emerald AI, has worked with giants like NVIDIA to enable a data center to slow down some of the computations that it's running. You might have a fine-tuning job that you can slow down or pause, or you can take a job and move it at the speed of light from one location to another. So, Kaylee, you're talking to ChatGPT, and suddenly you're getting your answer not from Virginia, but from Chicago, as we've demonstrated at two different Oracle data centers on NVIDIA chips. In addition, you could run a battery that happens to be located on site. There are many ways to achieve this flexibility, but the goal is there's actually a lot of power on today's power grid that we just can't utilize. Because today, data centers require the use of power potentially 24/7. If they're able to be flexible and what we call good citizens on the power grid, well, they can use 100 gigawatts that we otherwise can't use on the power grid today. And that helps with the affordability concerns and with the speed to power.
2: This sounds really smart, Varun, but what about all of the existing data centers? Do you have to retrofit all of them to be part of this new model? Or is this simply about the next generation?
4: Well, so the way that Emerald AI works is we work both with existing data centers and with new data centers. We are, you know, NVIDIA is a big partner and investor in Emerald, as are 12 other Fortune 500 global companies. And together with them, we have models where for an existing data center, our software, the Emerald Conductor Platform, can help an existing data center change how it consumes energy.
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15: This is Bloomberg Daybreak Weekend, our global look ahead at the top stories for investors in the coming week. I'm Nathan Hager in Washington. 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
9: Thanks, Nathan. The summit between these two leaders is set for Thursday in Washington, D.C. Yes, there have been some tensions over a U.S. arms deal with Taiwan recently, and that caused President Xi Jinping to threaten to call off the meeting. But as of this moment in time, all systems are go. To help us preview the summit, let's bring in Bloomberg's Stephen Engel. He is the chief North Asia TV correspondent for Bloomberg Television. Stephen joins us from Hong Kong. Thank you for being here. And I know you're going to be making the trip to Washington to cover this summit. We've got a lot to consider. There's Iran, Taiwan, the issue with the tariffs, and of course, artificial intelligence. But Stephen, let's get the big picture first. How would you characterize the current relations between these two superpowers?
10: I think there's distrust, that there's a trust deficit. That's the best way to put it. And I think having the summit in May in Beijing helped on a leader-to-leader level, but there have not been a lot of deliverables yet in the four and a half months since that summit. So we're looking to see how we can find some deliverables at a time when I think the Trump administration has been, for lack of a better word, fairly distracted with the war in Iran going into 7 months and the midterms upcoming. So I think, you know, we're looking at where they can find some deliverables that would be acceptable to both presidents. Because, again, these kind of state visits are usually planned with every detail considered almost a year in advance, you could say, for the Chinese. They like orchestrated affairs. But this is on Trump's home turf, and it's a little bit more unpredictable. So I think the maybe, from my perspective right now, a week out from this or thereabouts, is that the best case scenario would be an extension of the truce that these two leaders shook hands on in Korea in November last year.
9: So there's the energy story, obviously, because we know that China imports a lot of Iranian crude oil.
10: Yes.
9: And very recently, Wang Yi, the Chinese foreign minister, met with Iran's foreign minister, Abbas Araghchi. And Yi reportedly said that Beijing is willing to strengthen the dialogue and cooperation with Iran, and furthermore, that China is willing to safeguard Iran's legitimate rights and interests. Now, you know better than I what happened recently. The U.S. media reports that Chinese entities were supplying Tehran with some satellite imagery of a military base that housed U.S. troops in Jordan. Beijing refuted those claims, but this has got to be an issue, I would think, during the summit.
10: Absolutely. And, Treasury Secretary Scott Bessent has already said he's looking forward to speaking to his counterpart, He Lifeng, about the sanctions on Iran. We all know that the Chinese, have been the bulk buyer of Iranian oil exports. So they've been hit by that. And they've also been the top diplomatic ally, if you will, along with Russia, of the regime in Tehran. So they're not going to just abandon that loyalty that they have right now. There is leverage in that as well. But it makes it for very difficult dialogue between Trump and Xi when they talk about Tehran and wanting to get Beijing's influence in Tehran to work for the American war effort. But that's not going to happen.
9: So let's talk a little bit about artificial intelligence, because undoubtedly this is going to come up for discussion. There's been a groundswell of concern in the U.S. about the dangers that AI poses if it goes unchecked. Now, President Trump has somewhat dismissed those concerns, in part maybe over fears that slowing AI growth in the U.S. could benefit China. Do you think there's any common ground here between Trump and Xi when it comes to AI? I thought it was very interesting that Sam Altman, the CEO of OpenAI, recently told Fortune magazine that he thinks that Trump and Xi could get a Nobel Peace Prize together if they were to come up with some sort of an agreement on how best to develop artificial intelligence.
10: Well, I think the Chinese want to have that discussion. They don't want to be out of that discussion, right? That's why this whole argument, that came up in the last week or so about, basically Anthropic and OpenAI calling to slow work on advanced AI models as a bit of fear-mongering. And also state media was saying it's a self-serving effort to preserve American dominance in AI. And also there's these allegations from the Trump administration that the likes of Moonshot AI and DeepSeek and others in China have stolen American IP through distillation. It was Scott Bessent just a couple of days ago saying it does matter whether the good guys, he's obviously referring to Americans, or the bad guys, obviously a veiled reference to the Chinese, have this, meaning AI. Trump has spoken in the same way, that they're going to be the leader in AI, and China cannot afford to let China be the leader. So I think the Chinese want the bigger discussion to happen, whether that's some form of governance on a higher level. But the U.S. is really focusing in on the strategic advantage that they want to have in AI going forward.
9: Stephen, let's talk a little bit about the possible Chinese business delegation that may be accompanying President Xi on his trip. I'm curious in particular about the Chinese EV maker BYD, which, as we know, has been dominating the global industry for electric vehicles. What do we know?
10: I think the commercial side of this trip is the most interesting. We had that summit just 4.5 months ago in Beijing. Not a lot has come out of that. There might not be a lot of deliverables on the geopolitical front and their relationship, other than maybe a trade truce extended, and also maybe lowering some tariffs on agriculture or energy or areas that are less sensitive, like AI and elsewhere, or EVs. But it's the EV story I find perhaps the most interesting, because there's a lot of speculation that Wang Chuanfu, the founder of BYD, the biggest EV maker in the world, definitely in China, they're the ones flooding the world with lower cost EVs, but they're not cheap EVs. These are high quality, interconnected vehicles, data collectors. These, from U.S. terms, have national security concerns written all over them. So the fact that Donald Trump opened the door to possibly allowing Chinese EV makers to come and set up a factory, as long as they're not importing them from China, and as long as they're American workers, a la the model Hyundai does and Toyota does, that might be on the table. And I think there's a senator, Elissa Slotkin, in Michigan, who's saying this summit is a moment of inflection, because basically it would be a strategic mistake, she says, if they, let these EVs in, and it would irrevocably impact about 1.2 million Michigan jobs and overall manufacturing capacity in the United States. So it's a very big deal if Donald Trump, as one of his negotiating points, allows a BYD or another Chinese car maker to come in and directly compete. I mean, BYD is a direct competitor to Elon Musk and Tesla. They were also the partner that partnered originally with Apple to build battery technology for the now defunct Apple car, which was kiboshed. But BYD and the Chinese definitely want to see a prying open of the U.S. car market.
9: So from what I understand, BYD already operates an electric bus manufacturing facility in California. And I'm thinking back to what happened in February. Jim Farley, who is the CEO of Ford Motor, was talking about a potential framework. This is a conversation that was happening with the White House where Chinese automakers could build cars in America through joint ventures, kind of the models that you just kind of laid out where American firms many years ago were going to China and establishing these JVs. And you could make the case that a lot of IP was maybe misappropriated at that time. Yeah. But we're entering a different world. And the other thing that I'm wondering about here, when a company like BYD manufactures these vehicles, to what extent is that production process handled by robots rather than human beings?
10: That's another good question, because eventually a large proportion of the manufacturing is going to be done by AI-infused robotics. I've been to many Chinese EV factories, and it's so highly automated, you don't see a lot of people walking around in the traditional sense of car manufacturing plant back in the 80s or 90s in the United States. These are very different, very clean, very sophisticated and high tech. So I think that's for a second day kind of conversation. The big hurdle right now is Donald Trump and the administration willing to open that door? Because I just talked to Susan Schwab last week, the former U.S. Trade Representative, you know, up in Seoul, about the U.S.-Canada relationship, but also what's going to happen when Canada opens up its market to 49,000 Chinese EVs every year? Mm. How much is that going to hollow out potentially their auto parts industry as well, and overall manufacturing when the Chinese can come in at a lower cost and higher efficiency, and then, you know, into the Canadian market and now potentially the U.S. market. So it raises a lot of questions.
9: So before I let you go, let's talk a little bit about the issue of agriculture, particularly as it relates to things like soybeans, because I know that President Trump has been trying to do right in terms of the American farmer. They've been caught in this trade war between the U.S. and China. Do we know that there are going to be anything near what we can call a deliverable when it comes to agriculture?
10: Obviously, agriculture is almost always on the agenda between U.S. and China, whether it's soybeans, wheat, beef, you name it. And we're seeing the data since May. The data indicates that China has, I guess, fulfilled just over half of that commitment on U.S. soybean purchases. So we'll have to see throughout the rest of this year whether they meet that. But the U.S. And China are said to be discussing slashing tariffs on certain goods, including agricultural shipments. That is, again, maybe the potential sign that they are about to extend that one-year truce. If they can get sort of a further commitments from China on purchases, and the U.S. can also get assurances that even American energy can be exported to China, that would be a positive sign for, and maybe a lower hanging fruit, you could say. They're also talking about, sources are telling us, that the most favored nation status could also be applied to some items from China as well. So there is indications that those things are in the works. We're hearing COFCO, which is the big state-owned enterprise in agriculture. It's a huge company, but it's a state-owned enterprise. They buy a lot of agricultural products. I remember talking to Frank Ninggao Ning, who was the chairman many years ago of COFCO, and he said they hire on a daily basis or charter dozens of 747s just to fly live Boston lobsters to China. This company buys a lot of U.S. agricultural and seafood products, and their chairman is said to be possibly coming to the summit as well.
9: Stephen, thank you so very much for helping us preview the meeting ahead between Presidents Trump and Xi. He is Stephen Engel, the Chief North Asia TV correspondent for Bloomberg Television. I'm Doug Krisner. You can catch us weekdays for the Daybreak Asia podcast. It's available wherever you get your podcast. Nathan?
15: Thanks, Doug. And that does it for this edition of Bloomberg Daybreak Weekend. 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I'm Nathan Hager. 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
1: From ABC News, I'm Chuck Sievertson. Health officials warn of a possible exposure to measles at children's hospitals in Philadelphia and Pittsburgh. In Philadelphia, officials say possibly exposed infants are being offered preventative antibody treatment. ABC News medical contributor and pediatrician, Dr. Alok Patel.
3: Measles can result in hospitalizations and lifelong debilitation. So this really does take a all-hands-on-deck approach to combat the misinformation, make sure people are getting these shots in time for their kids, especially now that school is in session.
1: The global community must stop using war as a primary instrument of international relations, in his words, says Iran's foreign minister, Abbas Araghchi.
5: Decades of foreign intervention, military pressure, and endless wars in the Middle East have proven an

0: Association says most suppliers of motor oil still have inventory, but price hikes could be ahead.
1: The largest facility that produces Group 3 was hit by an Iranian missile early on in the war. It's going to be offline for at least another year.
0: Heavy rain flood watches stretch from Cedar Rapids, Iowa, to just south of Milwaukee. 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
3: Evening travelers to and from Atlanta may see a few delays due to some scattered shower and thunderstorm activity. Temperatures in the Atlanta area should be 70 to 75 during the evening. Showers, thunderstorms, they may cause a few sporadic delays to and from Miami. Temperatures in the Miami area near 80. A few showers and thunderstorms may delay travelers trying to get to and from Tampa this evening. Tampa will be 73 to 78 through the evening. Scattered showers and a few thunderstorms are still a possibility in the Chicago area. It's 70 to 75. We may see a few delays. Also looks like there may be a couple of delays if you're trying to get to and from the Charleston area this evening, and it's due to showers and thunderstorms. Temperatures in Charleston near 75. Those of you headed to Los Angeles, we're looking good. Skies are clear to partly cloudy, and it'll be around 75. I'm Rob Carolyn, and that's your Bloomberg Travelers Forecast. 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
0: Several hundred protesters gathered outside the President John F. Kennedy Center Friday to voice their opposition to President Trump's takeover. ABC's Whit Johnson.
4: Protesters formed a human chain around the barricades that surrounded the Kennedy Center. Some were artists who have performed at the venue in the past. This week, President Trump threatened to tear down the building if his name was not put on it. Last year, Trump installed himself as chairman of the Kennedy Center after firing the board and installing his own hand-picked trustees.
0: New laws about claiming property looted by the Nazis.
5: The Nazis stole over 600,000 works of art from Jewish families, collectors, and museums across Europe. One lawsuit filed in federal court in Los Angeles by the daughters of a Holocaust survivor demanding the return of their late mother's work that she was forced to paint while at Auschwitz. That's where it's currently displayed. The other suit filed in L.A. Superior Court wants a nearly 600-year-old painting of Adam and Eve returned from Pasadena's Norton Simon Museum. Both museums say they legally hold title to the works. Brian Clark, ABC News.
0: Law enforcement in Mississippi pledged the largest security presence ever for a football game in the state tonight. Amid these tensions, is ABC's Danny New.
6: LSU is heading to Ole Miss for a top 10 showdown. LSU head coach Lane Kiffin, who used to coach Ole Miss just last year and then left right before the playoffs started. So mid-season, basically, to go coach LSU.
0: Game 7:30 p.m. Eastern tonight on ABC. Chuck Sievertson, ABC News.
7: And I'm Ed Kalenge in the Bloomberg Newsroom. Here are some of the stories we're watching. Treasury Secretary Scott Bessent and Chinese Vice Premier He Lufeng will meet at J.P. Morgan Chase headquarters for their talks at 10:30 a.m. Eastern on Sunday. This from Reuters, citing a person familiar with the planning. Reuters adds J.P. Morgan is not involved in the meeting. President Trump says he would name an artificial intelligence czar as he continued to push tech companies to race ahead with development despite growing safety fears. He rejected concerns that the quickly evolving technology may pose risks to humans as a hoax, comparing it to the alarm over climate change and the scandals that led to his two impeachments during his first term. The president wrote Saturday in a Truth Social post, "We will not in any way hinder or stifle the growth of this incredible industry. AI is the next industrial revolution or internet, but will be even larger and more impactful, possibly as much as 25% of our country's GDP. Paramount could be closer to resolving its multi-billion-dollar deal to acquire Warner Brothers. Bloomberg's Monica Ricks reports.
8: Paramount, Skydance, and California Attorney General Rob Bonta are reportedly in advanced talks to settle an antitrust lawsuit that's holding up its Warner Brothers Discovery takeover. Paramount has made offers to settle the suits, including promises to release 30 films a year in theaters and to increase production of TV shows. But Bonta said he prefers structural changes, such as the sale of assets. Sources tell Bloomberg they could reach a deal within days, though any settlement would likely need the support of all 12 states suing to block the merger and the Writers Guild. Monica Ricks, Bloomberg Radio.
7: According to data obtained by Bloomberg, SpaceX will make up 2.82% of the NASDAQ 100 when the index's quarterly rebalance takes effect on Monday, locking in a sharp increase from its current weighting of about 1.28%. The final figure, calculated using Friday's closing price, matches a provisional weighting previously published by the index provider and reported by Bloomberg. SpaceX's relatively small weighting as of now dates

0: rates to its addition to the index in July. At the time, most of its shares were still locked up and unavailable for public trading, limiting the company's weighting even after NASDAQ changed its rules to let newly listed large cap companies enter the index sooner and dropped a requirement that at least 10% of the shares be publicly tradable. Global news, 24 hours a day and whenever you want it with Bloomberg News Now. I'm Ed Kalenge. 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
7: I'm Michelle Hussein, and you're listening to highlights from the Michelle Hussein Show podcast on Bloomberg Radio. Today, I'm speaking to journalist and author Maggie Haberman.
8: I don't think that we are likely to see another Donald Trump anytime soon, if ever again. This is a fundamental reimagining of the U.S. presidency. It has shown that the post-World War II order won't stand.
7: Maggie Haberman, whose reporting scoops on the Trump White House just keep coming. The way that President Trump talks about you publicly, including calling you Maggot rather than Maggie, I sort of would imagine that anyone close to him would be terrified of going anywhere near you.
8: People tend to have their own reasons for talking to reporters. This is a group of people who actively want to see him succeed. They believe in him. He was elected more decisively than before, and they are proud of that.
7: From Bloomberg Weekend, this is the Michelle Hussein Show. I'm Michelle Hussein. It is pretty clear by now that this Trump White House in the second term is run by a much tighter, more loyal group of people than the first time around. Notwithstanding the odd departure, overall, the core team that came back with Donald Trump that is delivering his core plan has remained pretty much intact. And if there's one reporter who has really been able to burrow inside the inner workings of that team and the president himself, who's covered Donald Trump since long before he ever ran for office, it's Maggie Haberman of The New York Times. To give you an idea of just how embedded in this world she has been, back in 2016, she had nearly 600 bylines in the paper. And since then, she has written many stories and two books, most recently co-authored with Jonathan Swan, Regime Change, Inside the Imperial Presidency of Donald Trump. One of the key things we learned from that book was all the analysis of what happened in the run-up to and then after the Iran war began. Maggie's work is widely respected. Personally, I marvel not only at her sourcing, but also the volume and the quality of her output. And now with the midterms just 6 weeks away, I wanted her to take us inside the Trump White House right now, to bring us right up to date with the atmosphere, the attitude of the president himself to the fact that the Iran war is not going according to plan, to get a sense of election strategy, what the next 2 years of this presidency might look like. What's Donald Trump thinking? What is he doing day by day, even minute by minute? She is the kind of reporter who can tell us that. So here is that conversation with Maggie Haberman. As ever, Bloomberg subscribers can read my notes on this episode. That's the case with all our episodes. You'll find a link in our show notes. And with that, on to Maggie herself, who joined us from her home. Hello, Maggie.
8: Hi there.
7: I want to obviously congratulate you on regime change, but also tell you and show you how much use it has been to me. Can you see all the post-its?
8: Wow, I sure can. That's fabulous. We love to see that. Thank you.
7: So it's been a resource as well as a read for me, particularly because we had Tucker Carlson on the show a few weeks ago. So all of that was particularly useful. So thank you for your work in more ways than one. essentially.
8: Well, thank you. I'm glad that it provided it was of utility.
7: Most definitely. You know, I've been thinking about how many reporters have observed Donald Trump for as long as you have. And I realize that for you, the story goes back considerably before the 2016 election when you were working in New York. This is before your New York Times days. Mm-hmm. Tell me about that period mm-hmm. and how you saw him, like, way back before he ran for president.
8: So I started my career at the New York Post just slightly over 30 years ago to the month as a clerk. And Trump was... I'm trying to think of how to describe this. He was almost etched into the fabric of the place by then. The New York Post had been rebought and saved by Rupert Murdoch. The paper would have folded without him. But Trump was somebody who people liked reading about. By then, it was very clear that he was an overleveraged businessman. He had had his near complete personal financial crash of the early 1990s. His marriage had broken up to Ivana Trump. He had married Marla Maples, and then they divorced. He liked being seen as a playboy. He was somebody who was always available for a quote. Mm. He would often provide his own background information to Page Six, the gossip page, as a source close to Trump, and he was often the source. So he was just around. And then in the 2000s, much of my time after the September 11th terrorist attacks was covering rebuilding at the Trade Center site for the first few years. He had no connection to the site. He did go down near the site in the day after, 2 days after. He had no role, though, in the recovery. He did propose, I think it was twice, rebuilding the original Twin Towers as they were, which was not in the cards, and they had already moved on with planning. He was very critical of the design. And then in 2010, he decided that he wanted to become more involved in national politics. I had just started at Politico that year, and I had a blog about New York, and he was hosting a fundraiser for the Republican Governors Association, and I think that was October. And that was the avatar that he was getting more serious, or I should say the warning sign that he was getting more serious about national politics. He had flirted with running before many times. But in 2011, he did make moves that one would make if they were running. He had a number of conversations. He went to New Hampshire. This was also when he started fanning the flames of birtherism, which predated him, yeah. but did not have this kind of a mainstream injection into media coverage before that, because the media was, in part, we were fact-checking him, but it just made it go further.
7: Amplifying the lie about Barack Obama not being born in the United States.
8: Correct. But so that's my arc of watching him. And it's been a while.
7: I'm interested that you did take this moves towards running for office in 2011 seriously, given that he was an overleveraged businessman whose ideas, like, you know, rebuilding the Twin Towers, weren't taken seriously. Why did you take him at his word at that point, even though that was not the year he ran for president in the end?
8: It wasn't, but I could see from my trip to New Hampshire following him, putting aside the press conference that he did about Obama's birth certificate in an airport hangar, but he went to a diner. He walked around. I can't remember which town it was. It's in whatever story I wrote. There was true interest in him that went somewhat beyond celebrity, and the reaction that he got at he gave his first real speech at the Conservative Political Action Conference, and he was incredibly well received. And he gave this speech that he could have given it at any point in the last 15 years, frankly, except for actually the last year where he's been much more pro-war. But he talked about China. He talked about the U.S. losing its edge. There was this sense of sort of national injury that in the post-fiscal collapse, U.S. Had a lot of appeal to a lot of voters. Right. And I can't really actually explain it other than the fact that he was able to punch through in a way that clearly the operative class was taking more seriously than I had expected.
7: But massively helped by the fact people knew him from TV by this time.
8: No question.
7: The Apprentice has been running for many, many mm-hmm. years. But I think you're saying there was mm-hmm. more than that. He did have some kind of touch beyond that.
8: I am saying that definitely the celebrity played a role, and definitely the fact that The Apprentice, which was not a real representation of his business or his business acumen, it was a reality show, but it gave people the ability to see him in this high-backed leather chair, looking leaderly. they could envision it in a way that I think they might not have been able to otherwise. It certainly introduced him to people's homes in a different way. But there was a receptiveness to him on a political level that went beyond just the, hey, can you give me an autograph, sir, that I was struck by. And then, as you correctly say, he pulled back and he re-upped with The Apprentice. And it was right after the White House Correspondents Association dinner.
7: Oh, the notorious President one. Obama, yeah, roasted him.
8: Correct. Yes. And well, this current president, Trump, will continue to claim that he loved it. He did not love it. So
7: I know, Maggie, in this conversation, we're bound to go back and forth in time a bit, but I kind of want to go right up to the present day, because here we are talking,
8: sure,
7: 6 weeks away mm-hmm. from the midterms. That popular touch that he had at that point, what, mm-hmm. if anything, has changed in recent months? Like in regime change, you chart the run-up and the early period of the Iran war. His approval ratings are very low. The war's not going as planned. Voters have concerns that he's doesn't seem to be responding to. So mm-hmm. has he lost some of that?
8: That's the question that we're all wrestling with right now, that if he goes out on the campaign trail, as his advisors have been promising, he's just on the verge of doing for most of this year, and it hasn't quite come to pass that way. If he does consistently go out to a number of different states, that is what we're going to be testing. But so far, he seems more interested in talking about the credit he is being denied, in his view, media coverage that he wishes that he could get, and a list of grievances that go back a while. Now, we'll see whether he is able to gin up enough fear among voters. And you are seeing a really expansive amount of Islamophobia across the party right now. And that does actually relate to 2011, too. But that may be enough, because it is not a presidential election, because it is much more state and candidate based. But yes, the main concern, and his own advisors know this, is that the amount of monetizing of the presidency is on a scale we have never seen, which is not to say there is no president that has ever made money after or had a family member who is controversial. This is just something fundamentally different.
7: We keep being told by the White House it's all very transparent. It's done without his knowledge.
8: And it may be, look, to your question about whether he still has that touch, one of the things that Jonathan and I, my co-author, write about in Regime Change, and you know this because you've read it, is just how cloistered he has been in this White House. And there are some reasons for it. There are legitimate security concerns. There are ways to deal with it, though. And he is surrounded by such a small group of advisors. The decisions that are made in this government are made by a handful of people in the Oval Office with him. And if the rest of the government is not in the room, they can often have no idea what's happening. And he gets this positive feedback loop from Natalie Harp, his ever-present aide, who's been called the human printer by her colleagues, by people who call him supportively. It's hard to break through that unreality bubble with him. And again, this is why being out on the campaign trail will be a big test.
7: More from my conversation with Maggie Haberman coming up. I'm Michelle Hussein, and this is Bloomberg.
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0: And I'm Ed Kalenge in the Bloomberg Newsroom. Here are some of the stories we're watching. MS Now, CNN, and Politico said their journalists were denied access to the White House grounds on Saturday after President Trump said he would bar the outlets. CNN called the move an illegal assault on the constitutional rights of news organizations to report without hindrance from government, and all three outlets pledged to continue covering the Trump White House intensively. An MS Now reporter speaking to the network from a street near the White House said that she and a photographer had their badges confiscated at the gate when they arrived for work, although a producer for the network was allowed to enter. Bloomberg's Jeff Mason says attacks on journalists started during the first Trump term.
10: What I can say is that this is part of a pattern with attacks against the First Amendment by President Trump to reduce the ability for journalists to be able to do their jobs and to attack their work. And this is also this pattern has increased during the second term. It's certainly not just at the White House. Our colleagues at the Pentagon in the mainstream media were essentially kicked out of the Pentagon for not signing agreements that would limit what they would be reporting on.
0: Bloomberg's Jeff Mason. Trump's ban will likely face legal challenges, with federal courts having overturned previous efforts by the Trump administration to ban reporters from the White House campus. In a post to Truth Social on Saturday, President Trump says he is creating an AI force and will announce an AI czar in the near future. The U.S., Denmark, and Greenland have agreed to a security pact that boosts Washington's presence on the Arctic island without giving up any land. Former U.S. diplomat Louis Lukens joined Bloomberg this weekend to explain that while Greenland is open for business, it still faces massive hurdles like a tiny workforce, limited transport links, and the extreme costs of building in the Arctic.
11: It would give the United States sort of right of first refusal or right to refuse investments, foreign investments, especially by China and Russia. But again, Russia and China are not here right now. Their boats aren't off the coast of Greenland. They're not looking at investments here. Greenland, this island, desperately wants investment. They're very happy to have U.S. investment. So this agreement doesn't really seem to sort of move the needle forward very much beyond where we were before this all happened.
0: Former U.S. diplomat Louis Lukens on Bloomberg this weekend. 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I'm Ed Kalegi. 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
14: I think that the AI story has been driving so much, not only in the GDP that we just talked about, but the AI story has also driven so much of returns in the S&P 500 over the last 5 years. So that means if I have my 60-40 portfolio, my equities are basically 10 biggest stocks make up 40% of the S&P 500. That's basically one factor, namely AI. If I now look at the 40 part of my portfolio, which is fixed income, hyperscalers are issuing a lot more investment grade credit debt. So therefore in public credit, you also have AI playing a bigger role. And by the way, if I also have venture capital in my portfolio. Venture capital used to be pharma, biotech, prescription drugs. Now 87% of venture capital is also AI. Yep. So across the board for investors in retail, households, institutions, sovereign wealth funds, the conversation I'm having everywhere is the same. Namely, there's one thing that we have learned in finance in the last 10, 15 years, it's factor investing. Namely, you should not be exposed to just one factor. And we're waking up now in 2026 and we are basically all of us overexposed to AI, in particular in the 60-40 or the broader household portfolio. And that means that if we need to change anything, is rebalancing away from just being exposed to that thing. So yes, AI has done a lot of incredible things. There's also still a lot of questions around the speed with which it's being deployed and it's beginning to show up in returns. But the bottom line is, as I said earlier, this AI thing better work out, because it is now not only about what's going on in GDP, but it's also driven returns so substantially because it's had such a high concentration in portfolios.
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7: I'm Michelle Hussein, and you're listening to highlights from the Michelle Hussein Show podcast on Bloomberg Radio. Today, I'm speaking to journalist and author Maggie Haberman. six people running the administration. So
8: give or take, but yes.
7: Okay. But, so hang on. Take us through them. Stephen Miller, Susie Wiles, Natalie Harp. Are you saying the woman who sits in the corner is?
8: No, Natalie Harp is not a decision maker.
7: Okay, so who are the others?
8: She is a direct influencer, to put it sort of gently, in terms of her constant printout of information to him. Susie Wiles, Stephen Miller, John Ratcliffe, the CIA director, Pete Hegseth, the Secretary of Defense slash War, Dan Kane, Chairman of the Joint Chiefs of Staff, Marco Rubio. Depending on the issue, you can have, you know, Scott Bessent there or Chris Wright there, the Energy Secretary and Treasury Secretary. But just to that point, and as we write in the book, in the meetings in the lead up to the first strike on Iran from the U.S. on February 28th, Bessent and Wright, the two people who are going to have to manage the biggest global energy shock in history, and that is what has happened, they weren't even in the room. They were not in these meetings up until the final moment, because this White House was so afraid of leaks. Information is a commodity that a huge premium is put on. And secrecy.
7: You didn't put J.D. Vance in that very close group.
8: I should put J.D. Vance in there. I apologize.
7: Well, I wondered if anything has changed between him and the president because of, you know, J.D. Vance voicing his opposition to the Iran war to the president.
8: So one of the things that we showed in the book is how Vance was the only one early on in these lead up meetings about Iran who was actively against it in front of others with the president. Now, there might have been one-offs where other people told the president they didn't think this was a great idea, but Vance put some capital on the line and it cost him with the president. The president got very irritated with him. I also just want to point out that it's to your question, you know, I think they're in a perfectly fine place. That does not mean the president's going to rush to endorse J.D. Vance or to get involved in the 2028 race. I'd be shocked if he does anytime soon. But it's not actually helpful to Vance to have the headlines out there about how he opposed Trump. His whole political life rests on Trump being behind him, to your question. But that is where they were. Ask me in a month where they might be.
7: Yeah, well, because obviously the key thing is whether what's happened in the last few months might pivot him further towards Marco Rubio being the
8: correct
7: chosen successor rather than J.D. Vance.
8: Yeah, and look, in terms of Rubio, just to be clear, Jonathan and I have no reporting suggesting that Rubio is actively looking at a candidacy. Now, he could scale up pretty fast. There are things he can't do as the Secretary of State. He would really have to step away. I don't know what the constituency is in this party for Marco Rubio. He's very popular with neoconservatives, with some Republican donors, and with some West Wing staffers. But J.D. Vance is actually much more representative of where the GOP is right now.
7: One of the many things that's fascinated me about the book and your reporting with Jonathan Swan and on your own is the fact that in this much tighter White House, exactly the kind of circle you're describing, very different to the first term, you still have your sources. There are still people who tell you things. I mean, you must see how curious that sounds.
8: I understand. I mean, I certainly understand the question. Look, to be clear, just a couple of things can be true at once. This book was the hardest work that either Jonathan or I have ever done, in part because it is such a closed circle, as you were saying, in part because this information environment is so difficult. It's don't trust and then try to verify, you know, and then anything you can't verify goes to the side. That should seem pretty obvious in reporting, except that we have to make sure that every single account, all corners of every single account line up. If there was a 5% of doubt in anything that we had, it went aside. And you will notice that there really haven't been denials. Maybe there's been the broad denials from the president. It's all fake, et cetera, et cetera. But there have not been individual denials from people in this book. And I think that's a testament to the reporting. Jonathan and I have both covered his world for a really long time. And so there are some advantages to being old in the news business. That's one of them. There aren't many these days, but that is one. But look, it doesn't mean that, you know, I'm sure there are people who are upset about the book, and that might make certain aspects of our jobs harder, but we're still going to do them.
7: But the people in the circle who are talking to you, are there motives that they're wrestling with internal politics, and that's why they want to talk to you? Because the way that President Trump talks about you publicly, and I'm sorry to repeat this, but including calling you MAGA rather than Maggie.
8: I've heard it before.
7: I sort of would imagine that anyone close to him would be terrified of going anywhere near you.
8: So without getting into sourcing and who we speak to, people tend to have their own reasons for talking to reporters, and I don't think there's any exception to that in this current government. Sometimes it's because people know the reporters. Sometimes it's because people are sort of working something else out in their own head and are just talking. I would say that in this government, unlike Trump 1.0, where you had a lot of people who were sort of using a huge array of reporters as almost therapists, you know, what do you make of this? Why is he doing this? Because he didn't know most of his government and vice versa when he came to Washington. This time, this is a group of people who actively want to see him succeed. They believe in him. And they're generally quite proud of what they've accomplished, both in terms of coming back. You know, it is a historic win in 2024. I don't mean by the margins. I don't mean by his vote count. I don't mean that he had a majority of the popular vote. But what I do mean is that the country elected a convicted felon who had been indicted repeatedly. There is not a single person in this country who has not heard some aspect of Trump's character or his business past or his behavior, and he was elected more decisively than before. And they are proud of that. And so they are proud of the work they're doing. And frankly, most of them don't see much wrong with how they're conducting a lot of their most controversial behaviors.
7: Well, in 2021, I think even he didn't think he had a political future when you went to see him for that series of interviews at Mar-a-Lago mm-hmm. in the wake of mm-hmm. January the 6th. And mm-hmm. I think at one point you were talking about the future and he's like, what do you mean 2024?
8: Well, it was actually, I looked at that answer slightly differently. It was, I wanted to talk about the future and he just wanted to talk about the election that had just happened. And I don't think that it was so much that he didn't think he had a future. I think he was so stuck on proving, quote unquote, that he really won in 2020, that was where his focus was more than anything. And he really did believe, or at least appeared to believe, he had a real chance of getting reinstated that year in 2021.
7: Maggie, then let's look beyond the midterms. Let's say the Democrats mm-hmm. do manage to take the mm-hmm. Senate as well as the House. Let me ask first of all, how likely you think that is?
8: I always hate making predictions because I'm often wrong and then I'm on tape being wrong. if the climate is today, I can see a scenario where the Democrats win plus two, maybe plus three Senate seats. There are such individual races in the Senate, it's a little different. The House, it is hard to see the Republicans holding. It's just the margin is the question.
7: So I just wonder what you think the next 2 years will be like if the Democrats are in a position where they're chairing committees and they can send out the subpoenas and at least try and compel people to come and testify. What do you think that's going to be like for the administration?
8: So normally when we get to this point in a lame duck presidency, I can see what will happen after the midterms, just with some level of reliability. But I look past this November and it's a black hole because, you know, we've seen administrations not respond to subpoenas before, not just this one, but others. I don't know what it looks like when potentially an entire government slow walks or just ignores subpoenas. And I have every expectation that they will try to delay as much as possible if they engage at all. I think that you will see a lot of subpoenas sent to people outside the White House, but I think those subpoenas will get slow walked too. And I also think that Democrats can't decide exactly what targets they want to go at right now, and that is a struggle they're having.
7: So explain why you say that, why you're not sure about the Democrats, as in you're not sure how they would use that power if they had it.
8: I think they are not sure how they're going to use that power if they have it. And to be clear, there is a debate right now about whether to try to impeach him again. It would be a third time. There is a real lack of appetite for that at the highest levels of the Democratic leadership because they're concerned that the voters are just going to sort of roll their eyes and think this has been done before. The chances that Trump gets removed from office are pretty low, even if they get a conviction. And it wouldn't be a two-thirds majority, almost certainly, in the Senate. There's a lot of voter anger at government broadly. Many voters feel as if the majority changes and nothing changes for them. And their cost of living is very, very high. The other point that I would just mention, and we say this in the book, we wrote this in the book, reported it, Trump has promised any number of people, you know, who have come, he has said that he's going to pardon, you know, anyone who's come within a certain radius of the Oval Office. He changes the footage depending on who he's talking to. He's been saying that for over a year. I expect that will happen. Most people are counting on their pardons who we talked to for this book.
7: It would be quite something to you know, take the House and the Senate and to have these powers, the congressional powers, and then mm-hmm. not use them, the Democrats, I mean, mm-hmm. against the man you've told the electorate you are the opposite of, and that's why they should vote you in.
8: Right. And this has been the problem for Democrats for the last 10 years, is that it's sort of heads Trump wins, tails they lose, right? Because it's not completely clear which way they want to go. I think some of them genuinely believe what they say about Trump. I think some of them, you know, think that the messaging goes too far, but it just depends on who you talk to.
7: The subtitle of your first book, Confidence Man, is The Making of Donald Trump and the Breaking of America. Mm-hmm. Do you think that by the time he leaves office, he will have changed America? And I'm thinking primarily of what we're describing, the way that government works, this mm-hmm. pattern that the use of executive orders or the mass use of pardons again.
8: I don't think that we are likely to see another Donald Trump anytime soon, if ever again, because he is sui generis for a lot of reasons, including the celebrity we were talking about. But this is also the reason that the title Regime Change exists for Jonathan in my book. We were describing and witnessing a form of regime change in our own country. It's not about Iran. We thought of this title long before the Venezuela raid to capture Maduro earlier this year in Caracas. This is a fundamental reimagining of the U.S. presidency. It has shown that the post-World War II order won't stand. I don't know why any future president in this country would have the trust of European leaders, Democrat or Republican, frankly, certainly Republican, because I think they'll assume that it's from the same party of Trump, unless it's somebody who completely disavows Trump, and that's not going to be a Republican anytime soon. What you're asking is essentially what levels of pushing the limits does a future president agree to pull back on? Biden actually did on a lot of them, almost all, in fact. And his party was frustrated with him. They want to see a fighter. Expansions of executive power have occurred before, and there have been corrections, obviously, after Nixon in particular. The imperial presidency is a term that was coined in 1973. But it's going to really require a heave of different branches of government to try to institute more formal change for a system that is primarily norms and not laws. Mm-hmm. So we'll see.
7: 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I'm Michelle Hussein, and this is Bloomberg.
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15: ABC News, I'm Chuck Sievertson. A warning of a possible exposure to measles at children's hospitals in Philadelphia and Pittsburgh. In Philadelphia, officials say possibly exposed infants are being offered preventative antibody treatment. ABC News medical contributor and pediatrician Dr. Alok Patel.
16: We have people getting exposed who can't actually get the measles vaccine. We have pockets of unvaccinated people spreading into each other because we're dealing with one of the most contagious viruses in history. And we continuously have misinformation fueling people's doubts in the efficacy of the vaccine.
15: The global community must stop using war as a primary instrument of international relations. In his words, says Iran's foreign minister, online to a global town hall being held in Jakarta, Indonesia today. This as Saudi Arabia confirms that Yemen's Houthi rebels, who are backed by Iran, tried to attack its capital with a ballistic missile. Heavy rain and flood watches stretch from Cedar Rapids, Iowa, to just south of Milwaukee. This is ABC News.
0: And I'm Ed Kalenge in the Bloomberg Newsroom. Here are some of the stories we're watching. Treasury Secretary Scott Bessent and Chinese Vice Premier He Lufeng will meet at J.P. Morgan Chase headquarters for their talks at 10:30 a.m. Eastern on Sunday. This from Reuters, citing a person familiar with the planning. Reuters adds J.P. Morgan is not involved in the meeting. President Trump says he would name an artificial intelligence czar as he continued to push tech companies to race ahead with development despite growing safety fears. He rejected concerns that the quickly evolving technology may pose risks to humans as a hoax, comparing it to the alarm over climate change and the scandals that led to his two impeachments during his first term. The president wrote Saturday in a Truth Social post, "We will not in any way hinder or stifle the growth of this incredible industry. AI is the next industrial revolution or internet, but will be even larger and more impactful, possibly as much as 25% of our country's GDP. Paramount could be closer to resolving its multi-billion-dollar deal to acquire Warner Brothers. Bloomberg's Monica Ricks reports.
17: Paramount Skydance and California Attorney General Rob Bonta are reportedly in advanced talks to settle an antitrust lawsuit that's holding up its Warner Brothers Discovery takeover. Paramount has made offers to settle the suits, including promises to release 30 films a year in theaters and to increase production of TV shows. But Bonta said he prefers structural changes, such as the sale of assets. Sources tell Bloomberg they could reach a deal within days, though any settlement would likely need the support of all 12 states suing to block the merger and the Writers Guild. Monica Ricks, Bloomberg Radio.
0: According to data obtained by Bloomberg, SpaceX will make up 2.82% of the NASDAQ 100 when the index's quarterly rebalance takes effect on Monday, locking in a sharp increase from its current weighting of about 1.28%. The final figure, calculated using Friday's closing price, matches a provisional weighting previously published by the index provider and reported by Bloomberg. SpaceX's relatively small weighting as of now dates to its addition to the index in July. At the time, most of its shares were still locked up and unavailable for public trading, limiting the company's weighting even after NASDAQ changed its rules to let newly listed large-cap companies enter the index sooner and dropped a requirement that at least 10% of the shares be publicly traded. Global news, 24 hours a day and whenever you want it with Bloomberg News Now. I'm Ed Kalegi. This is Bloomberg.
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31: This is a Bloomberg Money Minute. Peter Parker is probably having a party over this.
32: I'm not just Peter Parker. I'm Spider-Man.
31: Spider-Man Brand New Day is now the highest grossing film ever at the domestic box office after taking in at least $936.8 million at theaters in North America since its release in July. Sony Pictures says Spider-Man Brand New Day broke the record in 47 days. The previous one was set by Star Wars The Force Awakens in 2015 with a total lifetime gross of $936.6 million. So far worldwide, Spider-Man Brand New Day has grossed $2.4 billion. That is still behind the two highest grossing in the world ever, Avengers Endgame in 2019, which took in $2.8 billion.
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31: And Avatar in 2009 with $2.9 billion.
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36: Buffett had said
1: this a couple of years ago. He said, I care more about the Berkshire after I'm gone than the Berkshire while I'm here. So I think you're seeing a lot of what he's doing in that vein, right? This slow transition to Greg Abel, the stepping in as chairman. And I think, quite frankly, and he's been blunt about his mortality, I don't think he wanted to die in the chair as chairman, right? And for what that would mean for the company. So he's 96. Mm. He's walking with a cane. I think he just said, you know, it's the time for me to move away. And the plan has already been in place, so let's implement it.
2: How much is investable cash on the balance sheet now?
1: A little north of $320 billion,
2: okay.
1: I believe.
2: Okay, that's what I was going to go with. North of 300. That's, I don't know what you do with that kind of money. Let's, the day after Mr. Buffett passes away, Greg Abel, will he change, I don't know, how they think about deploying that capital, whether it's being more aggressive, strategic acquisitions, returning to shareholders, some kind of plan to do that? How do you see that happening?
1: Yeah, I think so. Buffett's son is going to be the chairman, right? So I think part of that is keeping the ethos of Berkshire in place. So you mentioned returning to shareholders. I think that's probably not in the cards anytime soon, even while, even after Buffett would be gone.
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3: I'm Michelle Hussein, and you're listening to highlights from the Michelle Hussein Show podcast on Bloomberg Radio. Today, I'm speaking to journalist and author Maggie Haberman. I want to ask you what you're gauging about how bothered Donald Trump is that the war hasn't gone according to plan. Is he ignoring the news? Is he frustrated? I mean, he can't be happy with where things are.
4: No, he's frustrated. He will be very clear with people privately how frustrated he is. He just wants this to end. And it obviously has not gone how he hoped it would. And frankly, every path that they were hoping would get them out has led to some other constraint. He's definitely frustrated that the war is not over. He thought this was going to be a quick war because he had a feeling, because Venezuela had gone quickly, because he thought the Iran regime was a paper tiger based on how they had behaved around the 12-day war. When we speak to people inside the administration, what we hear is they just want to see gas go below $4 by election day, and they'll figure out the rest after that.
3: So he is briefed on all these things. It's not that he's in a bubble where he's only on Truth Social and he's only watching the markets. He does know about these realities. Mm-hmm.
4: The unreality bubble doesn't mean that he's not aware of actual reality. It just means it's that he is sticking to his version of reality. But he is briefed. He is told. Now, do people like giving him bad news in this government? Not at all. They didn't in the first one either. And there were always these sort of tricks around how certain pieces of information would be conveyed, especially when they were what Trump would call negative. But he is briefed on how this is going. He does know what the truth is.
3: Does he know how bad his approval ratings are?
4: Absolutely. But again, that's another, you know, reality is what you make it, as he projects.
3: Right. But if he knows, then again, I'm wondering why he's not going all out on the campaign trail. I mean, I know he's not on the ballot, but how Republicans do in...
4: Well, that is why.
3: Sorry?
4: That is why. I mean, you just answered your own question.
3: Yeah, but,
4: that
3: but
4: is
3: how
4: why.
3: Republicans do is going to reflect on him.
4: He doesn't see it that way. And it's interesting because there was a reason for that for a long time where he would poll somewhat better than the generic Republican brand. I don't think that's the case now. But, you know, he said something last year about how he was either proud or honored that Republicans don't do as well when he's not on the ballot. He has set up this distance from his own party. And again, going back to that celebrity piece that we've talked about, by a lot of voters, he is viewed as separate from the Republican Party and the brand, or the worst of it, quote unquote, in terms of how it polls. He said something, Laura Ingraham from Fox asked him at that midterms convention in Dallas last week, you know, are you going to campaign harder than you ever have before? And he just said no. And he made clear that he's not running. This is not, he doesn't see these as his races. She kept presenting him with exactly what you just said. And he just does not see it that way.
3: Is he even spending much money from that war chest on these candidates? Is that money going out to his favored candidates?
4: It is now, actually. It took a long time, and that was to the frustration of a lot of candidates and people in his party. But there is actually a sizable amount of money going out now. We'll see where it ends up and how much of a difference it makes at this stage. I do think there is an argument to be made that some of the races might shift with this late spending. We'll see.
3: Okay. Away from Iran, I'm wondering whether he is engaged at all in other domestic issues beyond, I don't mean inflation, but look at something like AI, where it feels like even before the latest warnings that AI could be existential for us, there's a lot of voter anger about data centers, especially where they've pushed up electricity prices for people. He seems unmoved by that. He's been asked about it, and it doesn't seem to register.
4: I think even more than not registering, I mean, he's made comments that would have been fatal for a politician before about this, that, people want to stay poor if they don't want this. Everybody should want this. It goes to the out of touch thing that we were talking about. Look, the president believes his own instincts are better than any other data that people give him and any other information. It's why he went into Iran. He told Tucker Carlson, again, we have this in the book, it's going to be okay because it always is. And in his mind, it always is for him. It's just not always okay for other people. But it certainly is not okay right now, but we'll see.
3: Well, that's it. So does that mean that, do you think that that realization on Iran will come to him at some point? Or is it that when it doesn't go his way, there's just a sort of denial attitude?
4: I think there is a denial. First of all, I don't think he's ever going to admit that Iran did not work out the way he wanted it to. And he has this sort of rubric of can't have a nuclear weapon, which is what he has said over and over again. He has never made a compelling case to the American public about why this war was necessary right now. We'll see if that ever happens. But no, he can't just cut and run from this, which I think is what he would love to be able to do. But there is no way right now. But he'll never admit that it did not go the way he wanted.
3: Regime change ends with the moment you and Jonathan go and see him in the White House for the final interview for the book. And the Iran war, I think, has been running for more than 2 weeks at that point. And he has
4: 17 days.
3: And he has pictures of trees, maples, that he's looking at that moment, like when you come in.
4: It was an interesting moment because Jonathan and I had not been in the Oval Office this term before the gildification of it, the goldification of it. And it really is overwhelming when you walk in. And so he came in from this door that's to his left if he's sitting at the Resolute desk, which connects to his dining room, private dining room. And you would have thought that there would be maps of the Middle East or briefing books or something related to it on the desk. And no, he went over the desk and there were trees, maple trees. I'm picking trees for the White House. I pick good trees. Okay. And then after that, he showed us some mock-ups of the ballroom. These are columns that are supposed to be evocative of Athens, and these are supposed to be evocative of Rome. And how does the width relate to the Supreme Court columns? And that was a while. That was the first several minutes. And then, the war really was sort of the furthest thing on it from his mind. But the second question that we asked was about presidential power, because he had been, we knew this, telling people that he was the most powerful U.S. president that there had ever been. And we wanted to see what he would say to us if we put that question to him, and we did. And what happened was he directed Natalie Harp to, he says, very interesting. Natalie, go get the pages from The Historian. And she comes back with this 2-page document. We each get a copy. The president gets a copy. And the supposition from what he said was a historian was that Donald Trump is the most powerful person who's ever walked the planet. And then it goes on to list what he describes as the top 10. Hitler, Mao, Stalin, Napoleon, Alexander the Great, the Caesars, Tamerlane, William the Conqueror, Attila the Hun. I mean, this was the list. And he wasn't looking at this from a moral plane. It was that they had power and he has more and that he's willing to use it. And that's what he wanted us to take from this. And because he has the reach of modern technology and the U.S. military, but he is also willing to do things other people are not. And that is certainly true. Now, this was not a historian. It was somebody who had been a volunteer caddy for Gary Player, the golfer, who's a history buff, but anyway. But it really was, hyperbole aside, the premise of our book, which is that he is, and to your question, remaking the way the U.S. presidency exists. We'll see if anybody else wants to use the power that way. I doubt they will, but we'll see.
3: So actually, judging by that, your subtitle, Inside the Imperial Presidency of Donald Trump, which you know, when we think about democracy, imperial doesn't have good vibes. But I guess to him, it probably does.
4: Well, he is not somebody who has spent a whole lot of time concerned with human rights or civil rights or small d democracy. He likes the idea of doing things fast and by fiat. And that's part of why pardons are an action that he loves. They are quick and unilateral, and the recipient owes him. So no, I don't think imperial bothers him especially. It bothers people around him, but it doesn't bother him.
3: What has surprised you, Maggie, let's say, in this year or even since the start of this presidency? What are the moments which you really, when someone told you, were just jaw-dropping?
4: I don't even know how to answer. I don't even know how to answer that. I think what I didn't envision, in all seriousness, was the de facto co-presidency of Elon Musk. Because that really did stymie the administration for the first several months. And I think we make that clear in the book. Doge just was a failure. It just didn't work. The fact that the GOP Congress has acted like an arm of the executive branch has been pretty shocking. In a way I've never seen before in my lifetime. That is the difference.
3: Do you think that the Democrats, if they get subpoena powers, might subpoena people like him, like Elon Musk?
4: Oh, 100%. I mean, people have privately told me that that's what they plan to do. Again, what they say they plan to do and what they will do can sometimes be different, but I do think that they will. I think the question becomes what they think they can accomplish doing this within a short amount of time. Because remember, part of why the investigation into what happened on January 6th, 2021, and Trump's efforts to stay in power, part of why it went the way it did, the House committee actually really got a ton of information. But it was not a perfect investigation, in part because they knew they only had 2 years and the House was likely to flip. So I think you're going to have potentially the same thing here. And I think that might impact what they do and who they look at. But I do think that Musk and Doge are going to be topics.
3: Can I bring it back to you, Maggie, before we let you go? And
4: sure.
3: That is to ask what work like this takes out of you. Can you carry on at this pace?
4: I'm 52. I've been doing this. I'm turning 53 in a few weeks. I've done this pace for a very long time. There's a bit of wear and tear on the bike at this point. I can't run quite as hard as I used to. I will say this term does not have the same level of constant pedal, in part because he's not on Twitter X anymore. And his Truth Social feed exists in something of a void. And it's mostly him posting memes at this point, you know, and AI slop instead of declarations. That helps.
3: Are you a political junkie? Do you love it? Is this you get a kick out of this?
4: No, a kick is the wrong word. I mean, I am a massive consumer of political news and how politics impacts the country, but because it's how it impacts people, not as a game. I think that Twitter/X/social media have been among the worst things that happened to journalism collectively. On the one hand, elevated voices who were often not able to be heard in newsrooms, but also just all of us, and I take full responsibility for this on my own front, just did things on Twitter or social media we just never should be having conversations about because we're not sitting in a newsroom. Mm. But I raise that to just say that I think that a lot of people have come away thinking reporters think this is all a game, and I think some reporters do think it's a game. I don't. My definitional experience as a reporter was 9/11. And I was 6 blocks from the second tower when it fell and had to run up 6th Avenue. And as I said, spent several years covering rebuilding. And I think that this country and the world, but this country, have gone through a series of national traumas ever since. And so I don't get a kick out of it. It's just what I know how to do.
3: Maggie Haberman, we'll let you go to make the next set of calls or take the next set of calls, whoever they're going to be from.
4: Thank you.
3: Thank you very much
4: it.
3: For talking to us.
4: Of course. Thanks for having me.
3: Thank you for listening to some of the highlights from my podcast. To hear the full conversation, please subscribe to The Michelle Hussein Show, wherever you get your podcasts. I'm Michelle Hussein, and this is Bloomberg.
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7: From ABC News. I'm Dave Packer. Americans are feeling the economic impact of the war with Iran, which has now passed the 200-day mark. There are already shipping disruptions in the Strait of Hormuz, and there's now an escalating fight in another key oil transit choke point. Satellite imagery obtained by ABC News confirms that Iran-backed Houthi rebels have seized control of the Bab el-Mandab Strait at the southern end of the Red Sea. ABC's Victoria Bollet.
8: Obviously, all of this is really important based on looking at it in the global picture with the Strait of Hormuz. We're not talking about the Bab el-Mandab Strait if we're not also talking about the Strait of Hormuz. Most important for a country like Saudi Arabia, one of the world's top oil producers, to get oil out, they have to, especially to Asia, they have to go through either Bab el-Mandab or the Strait of Hormuz. If both of those are closed, that makes a really expensive problem.
7: Gas prices expensive now, nearing $4.50 a gallon, diesel hitting a record average of $6.47 a gallon, according to Gas Buddy. Reaction in Denmark to an agreement that Denmark, Greenland, and the U.S. have reached concerning Greenland. That deal allows the U.S. to develop a significant military presence on Greenland while prohibiting U.S. adversaries from building their own bases on the island. Annette Jacobson is a Dane in Copenhagen.
9: I was just laughing because nothing has changed. The agreement with the, between Denmark, Greenland and U.S. is still the same. Denmark has just been assured that the red line will not be stepped over.
7: In Philadelphia.

0: to and from Tampa this evening. Tampa will be 73 to 78 through the evening. Scattered showers and a few thunderstorms. There's still a possibility in the Chicago area. It's 70 to 75. We may see a few delays. Also looks like there may be a couple of delays if you're trying to get to and from the Charleston area this evening, and it's due to showers and thunderstorms. Temperatures in Charleston near 75. Those of you headed to Los Angeles, we're looking good. Skies are clear to partly cloudy, and it'll be around 75. I'm Rob Carolyn, and that's your Bloomberg Travelers Forecast. 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
1: A huge college clash on the gridiron tonight. LSU versus Ole Miss. Tensions are running high, and there'll be record security. ABC's Danny New has more.
2: LSU is heading to Ole Miss for a top 10 showdown tonight, but the rankings are only part of why this game is so much baked-in drama. It's really more about LSU head coach Lane Kiffin, who used to coach Ole Miss just last year and then left right before the playoffs started, so mid-season, basically, to go coach LSU. So Ole Miss fans might have some feedback on that.
1: You can count
2: on that. During all the chaos from when Kiffin tried to add former NFL players a few weeks ago, and LSU and Ole Miss being longtime conference rivals in the SEC. And what do you get? A fantastic Saturday evening at 7:30 p.m. on ABC.
1: All right, severe weather across the country this weekend. Intense storms, risk of flash flooding. Rockies to the Midwest. Chicago could get 2 inches of rainfall an hour. ABC meteorologist Leslie Lopez.
3: Not only do we have flash flood threats over into the Midwest, but also we are looking at flash flood threats moving into Montana. There's a 3 out of 4 flood risk, 2 to 4 inches of rain. Again, this is vulnerable burn scar area, so we're really concerned. Significant flooding certainly possible.
1: Security ramping up in New York City ahead of what's expected to be a busy week at the United Nations.
4: From explosive sniffing dogs to blast suits to robots, the NYPD's bomb squad is in place for the UN General Assembly, an event bringing a huge number of foreign leaders and dignitaries to the east side of Manhattan.
1: That's ABC's Lindsay Turkman. And I'm Dave Packer, ABC News.
5: And I'm Ed Kalegi in the Bloomberg Newsroom. Here are some of the stories we're watching. Treasury Secretary Scott Bessent and Chinese Vice Premier He Lefeng will meet at J.P. Morgan Chase headquarters for their talks at 10:30 a.m. Eastern on Sunday. This from Reuters, citing a person familiar with the planning. Reuters adds J.P. Morgan is not involved in the meeting. Despite growing safety concerns, NVIDIA CEO Jensen Huang tells CBS News now is not the time to slow down AI development.
6: We should go as fast as we can, irrespective of anybody else. We are going to go as fast as we can, but we would never, ever, and never should ship products before they're ready, deliver products that are unsafe, and nobody's expecting us to do that. But everybody's expecting us to succeed and help America be as prosperous as possible.
5: Huang also says there's a 0% chance AI will end the world by 2030. Another losing week for the U.S. stock market. We get that story from Bloomberg's Charlie Pellett.
7: For the week, the S&P 500 index was down 0.2%, dropping for a second week. 10-year yields hit 5% on bets that oil prices near $100 could fuel inflation, prompting Federal Reserve rate hikes. While most S&P 500 firms fell, the index edged up as chipmakers rallied. Bitcoin topped $81,000. Dow Industrials this week down for a third week, falling 1.7%. NASDAQ on the week was up 0.7%. In New York, Charlie Pellett, Bloomberg Radio.
5: According to data obtained by Bloomberg, SpaceX will make up 2.82% of the NASDAQ 100 when the index's quarterly rebalance takes effect Monday, locking in a sharp increase from its current weighting of about 1.28%. The final figure, calculated using Friday's closing price, matches a provisional weighting previously published by the index provider and reported by Bloomberg. SpaceX's relatively small weighting as of now dates to its addition to the index in July. At the time, most of its shares were still locked up and unavailable for public trading, limiting the company's weighting even after NASDAQ changed its rules to let newly listed large-cap companies enter the index sooner and dropped a requirement that at least 10% of their shares be publicly tradable. Global news, 24 hours a day and whenever you want it with Bloomberg News Now. I'm Ed Kalegi. 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
4: And I'm Joe Weisenthal.
3: Today you are listening to our conversation with Francis Fukuyama, Stanford professor and author of the new memoir, In the Realm of the Last Man. We are talking about the crisis of liberal democracy. So when you look at something like the German local election, the far-right party Alternative für Deutschland, Alternative for Germany, got a majority, how do you fit something like that in your framework? Is it, well, this is a natural rejection of liberal democracy of the sort that I write about in this book, In the Realm of the Last Man? Or is this just a sort of bump along the evolution of liberal democracy?
5: Well, I don't think anybody knows which of those alternatives is the right one. I think that liberal democracy has had some pretty bad moments earlier in the 20th century. The 1930s was pretty bad, with communism and fascism both threatening it. The 1970s and the oil shocks also led to a lot of pessimism about the future of democracy. So it could be that we're going simply through a period like that. I think probably the discontent is a little bit more extreme this time. Freedom House says that the aggregate level of freedom in the world has declined now for the last 20 years, since about 2008 or so. And I think that one of the reasons for being more pessimistic is really what's happened in the United States, because for the entire post-World War II period, the United States was the model liberal democracy.
4: Yeah.
5: And my Chinese students 20 years ago all said they wanted China to be like the United States. They don't say that anymore. And I think that the rise of a populist movement within the leading liberal democracy in the world is a big signal that something deeper is afoot, and that that discontent really reflects some underlying social changes.
4: I'm glad you brought up your students, because actually that was sort of what I was going to ask first, is having been a professor for several years, setting aside international students or any students, you know, like I said, when I first learned that there was this thing called the Cold War, it was just like history. It was settled. Mm-hmm. It had come to an end. Now, I don't think we were taught in high school that history had come to an end, but we were taught that these big questions had kind of come to an end and kind of irrelevant, kind of like in the past. And I'm curious if you've seen the evolution of your students taking your courses, what you've observed about how they view that period of time and why they're interested in it, and if their interests have changed.
5: It's discouraging getting older. The Cold War is history. 9/11 is history.
4: Yeah.
5: Even the rise of Donald Trump now is history. It happened, you know, when I was 7 years old. So things move. But I think that the most important phenomenon that I hadn't anticipated is the importance of generational change. For my generation, I think the fall of the Berlin Wall and the collapse of communism was the big defining event. And that's certainly what inspired, you know, me to write the End of History essay, the first one. But now we've come full circle, where a lot of people that actually lived through or in those countries now want to reverse that outcome, as in the Sachsen-Anhalt election. And I think that it indicates that liberal democracy actually is something that is easily taken for granted. You know, you have a couple generations since the fall of the Berlin Wall that have grown up without any knowledge of what communism really was. And I think that one of the biggest things that makes people like liberal democracy is the opposite, is living under a dictatorship. If you live in a communist dictatorship, you know, I mean, the joy that Eastern Europeans felt when communism fell was really tangible, because they didn't like, you know, being surveyed and imprisoned, you know, for speaking out. And nobody experiences that in Europe or the United States, or has not experienced that, certainly for the last generation. And so it's very easy to assume that the good things about liberal democracy, the peace and the prosperity, are just naturally there, and we don't have to worry about them. And therefore, you can think about, you know, the EU as the biggest dictatorship in the world rather than a real dictatorship.
3: Can I just ask, before we get into more current events, but the end of history, I touched on it in the intro, but a lot of people interpreted that to be quite literally the end of history. So liberal democracy won, globalization won, everyone was going to trade with each other and we weren't going to have any more wars or conflict and things like that. And I am certainly guilty in the past on this podcast of using end of history as a sort of byword for globalization. What do you attribute that misinterpretation to? Was it the zeitgeist of the end of the Cold War at the time you wrote the book in 1992? Was it people just were too lazy to read the last six chapters? What was going on?
5: Yeah, well, it's a little bit of all of those. The end of history was not my phrase. It was a phrase of the German philosopher Hegel, who understood history with a capital H the way we understand today something like modernization or development. And so the idea is that human societies evolve over time and they evolve in a progressive fashion. And so the question was, in which direction were they evolving? And that's the end. It's end in the sense of goal or termination point. Mm. So the question of the end of history was, what kind of society emerges at the end of this long evolutionary process? Now, for about 150 years, the Marxists took Hegel's concept of history and said the end of history is going to be communism. By the late 1980s, after Gorbachev and Perestroika, it seemed to me that they were never going to make it, you know, that communism was really off the table. And therefore, if there was an end of history, it was a stage just before you got to communism, which was what the communists called bourgeois democracy and a market economy and capitalism. And so for me, that was the resting point that we seem to be arriving at. What they didn't understand in the title, and I guess this is my fault for picking these words, but it was the end of history and the last man. The philosopher Nietzsche was the one that talked about the last man because he hated the idea of there being an end of history, because for him, the victory of English liberalism would be a boring, flat world where nobody had aspirations. Everybody was fed, clothed, happy, but content in that happiness, just like a cow, you know, grazing in the field. And he
3: cows
5: said,
3: "Cows seem pretty happy."
5: Yeah, well, they are happy, but for Nietzsche,
4: for
5: you know,
4: a man,
5: human beings, you know, had a pride that shouldn't be satisfied just by peace and contentment. You should want something more, you should want to dominate and so forth. And I think that's the unhappiness that I was talking about back then in that part of the book. And I think that's what's driving a lot of the extremism in the world today.
4: From the sort of liberal perspective, how do you think about like difference? Because things like migration, et cetera, seem to be like one of the through lines for all of this sort of illiberal, the rise of illiberalism.
5: No, that's exactly right. I think right from the beginning of liberalism, one of the charges has been it weakens community. It weakens the sense of togetherness, you know, shared values and so forth. And that's deliberate. Liberalism got its start in the 17th century after the European wars of religion, when Christians were killing each other over things like transubstantiation or childhood baptism. And the early liberals said, look, we actually need to accept the fact that we don't agree on the highest things. Let's just tolerate one another and live peacefully. And that's really the essence of liberalism. As you say, it accepts pluralism and difference. But I think that that's also what drives a lot of people crazy, is that you have to tolerate people you really disagree with, and you don't get this strong sense that everybody is marching in the same direction. And I think, you know, that's the origin of nationalism, that's the origin of religious politics. The trouble is that people forget that this sort of politics is what gets you into trouble. 20th century was all about really strong national identities that wanted to assert themselves and dominate their neighbors, and you had two world wars as a result of it. Today you see that in Vladimir Putin, right, that he's not content just to have a peaceful, prosperous Russia. He also has this idea that, you know, Russia is this great, you know, country that includes Ukraine and Belarus and all these other territories, and he is not happy unless he's dominating all of that. And that is not compatible with a liberalism that says, you know, you got to live and let live.
3: So setting aside multiculturalism for a second, which is a thorny problem for liberal democracies, I think you point to something in your book that to me is possibly an even thornier problem. It's this concept called megalithemia. Am I saying that right?
5: Megalithemia, right.
3: Megalithemia, okay. Which is like the desire to be recognized as superior in some way. So people aren't just satisfied that they're all equal, they all have equal dignity, equal rights. People want to feel like they're special or superior in some way. And to me, Twitter, the fact that Twitter exists is like proof of this
4: concept. That's exactly where my mind went.
3: You know, you have people like Elon Musk, the richest man in the world, who still wants a platform to be heard and feel superior to others.
4: When I went and reread The End of History several years ago, all I could think about is this explains why so many billionaires who have all the power in the world, what they really crave deep down at the base of that Maslow's pyramid is to be listened to and respected. And it drives them crazy that like they have everything, but they are still not as influential as like a typical like op-ed columnist. And I think this is the source of tremendous psychological angst, even for the most powerful people in the world.
3: All right. Now imagine that on a society-wide scale. Everyone wants to feel superior and recognized in some way. How are liberal democracies supposed to deal with that?
5: So just as a footnote, I mentioned Donald Trump in the original End of History and the Last Man book. At that point, I said the great thing about having a capitalist democracy is that there's a way of bleeding off some of that desire to dominate and be great because you can just get rich. And I gave Donald Trump as an example. Little did I know that just getting rich wasn't enough. Him, you know, that he also wanted the political glory. So I don't think you can get away from megalothumia, this desire to be recognized as greater, because that's the source of any excellence. You know, if you want to be a great pianist or a great football forward or a great, you know, athlete or anything, you have to have this will to excel and to be better than other people. The trouble is that it oftentimes leads in bad directions where you simply want to be a tyrant. And I think you're right that, you know, if you're a billionaire, there's no material need that you have unsatisfied. What you don't have is the recognition of other people, of other billionaires. And I think that's really what's driving a lot of the competition, you know, in our economy. If it just stayed economic competition, that would be fine. But when it becomes politicized and turns into political ambition, I think that's where democracy gets in trouble. And I think that's really the challenge that we're facing. You're also correct that I think on a national level, people want this feeling of togetherness. They want a sense of national identity that is stronger than just tolerating everybody. And that is one of the reasons we still have, you know, conflicts in the world today.
4: Stay tuned for more of our interview with Stanford professor Francis Fukuyama. We are talking about the crisis of liberal democracy. To hear the full conversation, subscribe to Oddlots wherever you get your podcasts. I'm Joe Weisenthal.
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6: And I'm Ed Kalenge in the Bloomberg newsroom. Here are some of the stories we're watching. MS Now, CNN, and Politico said their journalists were denied access to the White House grounds on Saturday after President Trump said he would bar the outlets. CNN called the move an illegal assault on the constitutional rights of news organizations to report without hindrance from government, and all three outlets pledged to continue covering the Trump White House intensively. An MS Now reporter speaking to the network from a street near the White House said that she and a photographer had their badges confiscated at the gate when they arrived for work, although a producer for the network was allowed to enter. Bloomberg's Jeff Mason says attacks on journalists started during the first Trump term.
7: What I can say is that this is part of a pattern with attacks against the First Amendment by President Trump to reduce the ability for journalists to be able to do their jobs and to attack their work. And this is also this pattern has increased during the second term. It's certainly not just at the White House. Our colleagues at the Pentagon in the mainstream media were essentially kicked out of the Pentagon for not signing agreements that would limit what they would be reporting on.
6: Bloomberg's Jeff Mason. Trump's ban will likely face legal challenges, with federal courts having overturned previous efforts by the Trump administration to ban reporters from the White House campus. In a post to Truth Social on Saturday, President Trump says he is creating an AI force and will announce an AI czar in the near future. The U.S., Denmark, and Greenland have agreed to a security pact that boosts Washington's presence on the Arctic island without giving up any land. Former U.S. diplomat Louis Lukens joined Bloomberg this weekend to explain that while Greenland is open for business, it still faces massive hurdles like a tiny workforce, limited transport links, and the extreme costs of building in the Arctic.
8: Would give the United States sort of right of first refusal or right to refuse investments foreign investments, especially by China and Russia. But again, Russia and China are not here right now. They're not, their boats aren't off the coast of Greenland. They're not looking at investments here. Greenland, this island, desperately wants investment. They're very happy to have U.S. investment. So this agreement doesn't really seem to sort of move the needle forward very much beyond where we were before this all happened.
6: Former U.S. diplomat Louis Lukens on Bloomberg This Weekend. Global news, 24 hours a day and whenever you want it with Bloomberg News Now. I'm Ed Kalegi. This is Bloomberg.
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13: But who are the working class really? Politicians, pundits, and pollsters have all been asking this question because these days, it seems like there isn't one clear answer. Is it a cultural signifier? An economic category? Is it about your education? Or is it about working a particular kind of job?
16: When you're talking about working class, you're talking about the people.
13: That's Bertha Bradley. She's 67 and lives in Durham, North Carolina. She goes by Mama Cookie, inspired by a nickname her grandmother gave her.
16: You're talking about my grandmother. She was a working class. My grandfather's a working class. I'm a working class person. That's not making enough money. They never made enough money to do anything to help me. Just enough to get by.
13: Bertha says she worked in fast food for 30 years. For 20 of those years, she was also a home health care worker. 3 years ago, she retired from those jobs. But she still works as an activist and organizer with the Union of Southern Service Workers, fighting for fair wages.
16: Working class is when you're sitting there and the federal government is still sitting at $7.25 an hour.
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3: This is All Thoughts on Bloomberg Radio. I'm Tracy Alloway.
4: And I'm Joe Weisenthal.
3: We're speaking with Francis Fukuyama, Stanford professor and author of the new memoir, In the Realm of the Last Man.
4: When you think about the events of, I don't know, the last 40 years or 20 years, maybe, something that I'm very interested in, I'm curious whether you think about it much, is the changing media environment.
5: Oh, yeah.
4: And the degree to which, say, you know, for better or worse, you have a few monopoly media outlets, and that has this sort of effect of everyone having the same diet. And I'm curious the role of digital media and social media and, you know, you're an active Instagram user in sort of regrouping people around, I guess might people say, like tribal lines.
5: Yeah.
4: And this, the way technology changes how we interact and relate to each other.
5: I think it's had a really profound effect. One of the most dangerous for democracies is the fact that we no longer agree about simple empirical facts because, you know, the old media really had certain journalistic standards. You couldn't just publish anything. Your editor would say, well, do you have a second source on that? And if you didn't, you know, it wouldn't get in the newspaper. Today, you know, we have the internet where anyone can say anything. And not only can they say anything, but that anything can be amplified. There's a, I think, very unhealthy dynamic in the online world where you get noticed. If you're an internet influencer, you say something sensible, rational, reasonable. You know, people will listen to you, but they
3: this
5: won't.
3: This is my take. Bring back earnestness on the internet.
5: Yeah.
3: It's so out of fashion. If you say something reasonable and earnest, it's like immediately consigned to the realms of internet. Like,
5: but there's
3: garbage.
5: An inevitable dynamic that happens where the moment you start saying something unreasonable, you know, you insult somebody or you say something that's just ridiculously untrue, it sets off, you know, a big uptick in your followers. And then you say, okay, we got to top that by saying something even more extreme. And I think that that explains a lot of the extremism in our politics, because people are living in an online world and they also don't agree on basic facts.
3: Since we're on the topic of, I guess, new media and technology, can we talk a little bit about AI? Because Speaking of The Last Man.
4: Yeah.
3: I knew there was an AI chapter in your new book, and I thought it was going to be more about, I guess, like the existential threat of AI and what it means for the whole bored last man concept. But you talk about it in a sort of state administrative capacity way. Why did you decide to take that line as opposed to, I don't know, arguing how AI would fit into the socio-political economy more broadly?
5: Well, no, I think that what I said was that the most dangerous aspect of AI is agentic AI. That is where human beings delegate to machines the power to make decisions. And I spent a lot of time thinking about human hierarchies, and I know that we often over-delegate authority in organizations and governments. But I think we're beginning to do that. I think this Hugging Face incident that OpenAI got into, where they had developed an AI agent that broke out of its playpen and then started getting out into the internet and breaking into other computers. That's what agentic AI is all about. And that's what I think the whole loss of control fear is related to, is that you're going to create these agents that are powerful. And the thing about modern AI is that the people that create them don't really understand what's going on underneath the hood. You know, classic computer programming, line by line, you know, it's very deterministic what the computer is going to do. With these new AIs, they don't really understand why it's behaving the way it is. And if you then delegate authority to a machine where you don't really know why it's thinking what it's thinking, I think that's what leads you down the road to some real doomer scenarios where, you know, they can kind of act as if they've got their own volitions and really no human being is going to be able to control them.
3: What does AI actually mean for the last man concept itself? Do you see, because I feel like you could go in two directions, and we've done episodes on both these scenarios. You could have one where people just become even more nihilistic and filled with ennui, so to speak, or you could maybe have a sort of utopian world where AI is doing all the work for us and we get freed up to pursue some of our cultural pursuits.
5: Yeah, actually, that was John Maynard Keynes's vision of the future, that productivity would increase so much that we'd have, you know, we'd only have to work 10, 20 hours a week and the rest we could pursue hobbies and so forth. I don't think that's going to make people happy in the end. I mean, same problem with universal basic income. And the reason for this has to do with this concept of thumos. So megalothumia comes from this Greek word thumos, which is spiritedness or pride, that in addition to material needs, human beings want to be recognized for their basic human dignity. And quite frankly, a lot of our dignity comes from the work we do. The fact that you are paid to do a job means that somebody in society thinks that what you do is valuable enough to give you, you know, money for it. And I think that that's why this vision of a society where everybody is just, you know, selling trinkets on Etsy, but not really, you know, doing the kind of work that we're used to doing, is not going to make people happy, because it doesn't give them a sense of pride and accomplishment. You know, that it's, you could spend your whole life playing video games. And I think part of the reason that you got this manosphere that is so, you know, restless is that's what they do. You know, they're online all the time. They have all these fantasies about being, you know, superheroes, but in real life, they kind of know that, you know, there's this basic emptiness there. And I think that that lack of work that gives you dignity that ordinary people can feel is one of the things that may be destroyed by AI, because it's so capable of substituting for that kind of human labor. And I think that's really one of the big dangers, because either people will be perpetually lonely and unhappy, or they will rebel against that, and you'll have a lot of political turmoil.
4: there's so many different things sort of working against, quote, liberalism, etc. And there are people arguing for it, right? Like, there's communities of people online who, like, try to, like, argue about these things and argue we should be building things and appreciate markets and appreciate prosperity. But it's all a little hollow. It doesn't seem like really fully scratch that itch. Like, we can get there intellectually. Okay, these are good things. But it doesn't supply that sort of, like, spiritedness, etc. Is anyone out there have conceptions of, like, what a positive vision for liberalism or counter-illiberalism looks like other than, no, look, GDP goes up. Look, actually, things haven't been getting worse. Actually, despite what you see online, real wages generally have been rising. These arguments may or may not be true, but they certainly don't seem to, like, satisfy many people. They don't excite people. It's not something that you really get behind enthusiastically. Do you see anyone or any path of, like, oh, this is, like, what a reinvigorated vision looks like?
5: Well, there are some possible futures where you actually do face real threats, where the society really does have to mobilize. I think we felt something like that in the 1930s with the Depression and then, you know, fighting World War II. And that was very inspiring to many people. It was also very devastating.
4: Yeah.
5: And the question is, can you recreate that sense of national purpose without having a war, pandemic, or revolution? I think you can. I think that there are a lot of projects out there in the world that could be the source of a greater sense of common purpose. One of the themes in the book is indeed the fact that we don't build anything anymore.
4: Mm-hmm.
5: You know, I live in California. We were promised high-speed rail. They allocated money for it in the mid-1990s, and we have like 10 miles of track, you know, in the Central Valley where nobody lives. And I think that you could actually recreate some of that sense of purpose if you could get back to actually having projects that are big and visible. That's part of what the Chinese government has been doing. You know, they are really good at building infrastructure. They built these incredible bridges over gorges in the middle of the interior of China, but it actually adds to the sense that the society is moving forward and it's accomplished something. Plus which, I'd like to be able to get from LA to San Francisco in 3 hours. You know, it would be pretty convenient if you could do that.
3: As soon as you brought up America's lack of high-speed rail, I knew my next question was going to be about China. But talk to us a little bit more about China, because if we think that liberal democracy has won in some way, it's the inevitable outcome of human evolution, people can still point to China and say, well, that's not a liberal democracy, that is something else. And it seems to be reasonably successful at this moment in time, at least when judging by infrastructure projects like high-speed rail.
5: Yeah. Well, you know, I've been saying this for several decades, that the only alternative society that is not a liberal democracy that looks like a plausible competitor is China, because they are able to stay at the frontier of technology, they've maintained social stability, and they certainly have great GDP growth numbers. So the question is that going to be a sustainable model going forward? And I don't think the answer is fully in. I mean, right now, the U.S. versus China, I mean, we don't look so good. You know, I think very few people around the world are saying, well, we want to be polarized and angry and, you know, at each other's throats all the time. And we, you know, they look at China and they do see, you know, the modern cities and infrastructure that's mm-hmm. come up virtually overnight. I think, however, it is a little bit premature to declare that they've won that contest, because there are some big problems, both in the economic model and in the political model. As far as the economic model is concerned, I think Xi Jinping actually made a big mistake after he came to power, because instead of investing in the interior of China, in social services, in pensions and so forth, he decided to double down on this export-led growth, this time driven by high tech. And it's destroying the manufacturing base of every other society in the world. You know, that happened to the United States in the early 2000s. The Europeans may lose their auto industry, you know, as a result of Chinese EVs. And it's producing a big, big backlash. And the rest of the economy actually is not doing well. They have this big property bust, and they're still not out of it. The amount of unemployment for Chinese young people is really pretty dramatic, and it's just going to get worse as they introduce AI into their economy. So we'll have to see. The political model has done better than I would have expected. You know, the idea is as you get richer, better educated, you're not content simply to be, you know, a passive subject. You actually want to participate. You want to be able to express your opinion. And you can't do that in China. And I think that there still may come a point where that unhappiness is going to come out expressed politically. It's a very effective dictatorship that right now can squash any signs of discontent. But, you know, that may not be the case forever.
4: More to come from our conversation with Stanford professor Francis Fukuyama. We are talking about the end of history and the history that is yet to unfold. I'm Joe Weisenthal.
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17: ABC News, I'm Dave Packer. Reaction in Copenhagen to an agreement announced by the U.S. and Denmark, allowing the U.S. to develop a significant military presence on Greenland while keeping U.S. adversaries out. Annette Jacobson is a Dane in Copenhagen.
18: I was just laughing because nothing has changed. And the agreement with the, between Denmark, Greenland and U.S. is still the same. Denmark has just been assured that the red line will not be stepped over.
17: In Philadelphia, pro-Palestinian protesters gathering outside Lincoln Financial Field, where Ed Sheeran will perform tonight, the first show since Macklemore was dropped from the tour over his pro-Palestinian remarks on stage. President Trump posting that he's forming a new AI force amid growing concerns about the technology and that he plans to appoint an AI czar. This is ABC News.
6: And I'm Ed Kalenge in the Bloomberg Newsroom. Here are some of the stories we're watching. Treasury Secretary Scott Bessent and Chinese Vice Premier He Lefeng will meet at J.P. Morgan Chase headquarters for their talks at 10:30 a.m. Eastern on Sunday. This from Reuters, citing a person familiar with the planning. Reuters adds J.P. Morgan is not involved in the meeting. Despite growing safety concerns, NVIDIA CEO Jensen Huang tells CBS News now is not the time to slow down AI development.
19: We should go as fast as we can, irrespective of anybody else. We are going to go as fast as we can, but we would never, ever, and never should ship products before they're ready, deliver products that are unsafe, and nobody's expecting us to do that. But everybody's expecting us to succeed and help America be as prosperous as possible.
6: Huang also says there's a 0% chance AI will end the world by 2030. Another losing week for the U.S. stock market. We get that story from Bloomberg's Charlie Pellett.
20: For the week, the S&P 500 index was down 0.2%, dropping for a second week. 10-year yields hit 5% on bets that oil prices near $100 could fuel inflation, prompting Federal Reserve rate hikes. While most S&P 500 firms fell, the index edged up as chipmakers rallied. Bitcoin topped $81,000. Dow Industrials this week down for a third week, falling 1.7%. NASDAQ on the week was up 0.7%. In New York, Charlie Pellett, Bloomberg Radio.
6: According to data obtained by Bloomberg, SpaceX will make up 2.82% of the NASDAQ 100 when the index's quarterly rebalance takes effect Monday, locking in a sharp increase from its current weighting of about 1.28%. The final figure, calculated using Friday's closing price, matches a provisional weighting previously published by the index provider and reported by Bloomberg. SpaceX's relatively small weighting as of now dates to its addition to the index in July. At the time, most of its shares were still locked up and unavailable for public trading, limiting the company's weighting even after NASDAQ changed its rules to let newly listed large-cap companies enter the index sooner and dropped a requirement that at least 10% of their shares be publicly tradable. Global news, 24 hours a day and whenever you want it with Bloomberg News Now. I'm Ed Kalenge. 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
41: 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Just 1 week after Apple CEO John Ternus unveiled the company's first ever foldable phone.
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41: The tech giant has a pipeline of dazzling new gadgets almost ready to come out.
43: The next big thing for Apple is the smart home. 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
41: That's Mark Gurman, Bloomberg's managing editor of tech, who says 2027 will bring even more from Apple.
43: Next year, you'll see smart glasses, AirPods with cameras, and then, you know, the new iPhone Pro models for the 20th anniversary that use more curved glass.
41: Also, look for refreshed Macs, a new MacBook, new iPads, as well as the iPhone 18 and a low-end version of that same phone.
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6: On the latest Balance of Power podcast, our conversation with Varun Sivaram, founder and CEO of Emerald AI, in a new alliance with NVIDIA and Google to make data centers more energy efficient.
44: There are many ways to get flexibility. I'll give you some examples. Our company, Emerald AI, has worked with giants like NVIDIA to enable a data center to slow down some of the computations that it's running. You might have a fine-tuning job that you can slow down or pause, or you can take a job and move it at the speed of light from one location to another. So, Kaylee, you're talking to ChatGPT, and suddenly you're getting your answer not from Virginia, but from Chicago, as we've demonstrated at two different Oracle data centers on NVIDIA chips. In addition, you could run a battery that happens to be located on site. There are many ways to achieve this flexibility, but the goal is there's actually a lot of power on today's power grid that we just can't utilize. Because today, data centers require the use of power potentially 24/7. If they're able to be flexible and what we call good citizens on the power grid, well, they can use 100 gigawatts that we otherwise can't use on the power grid today. And that helps with the affordability concerns and with the speed to power.
6: This sounds really smart, Varun, but what about all of the existing data centers? 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
2: And I'm Joe Weisenthal.
1: On today's show, we are discussing the crisis of liberal democracy. We are speaking with Francis Fukuyama, author of the new memoir, In the Realm of the Last Man.
2: We have no idea what the future holds, but here in 2026, there are a number of China is the main example, but there are a number of places that are not, quote, democracies that seem to be stable. And some of the Gulf countries have obviously done extraordinarily well over the past couple of decades. Have you revisited any of your premises about this idea that an educated elite eventually really wants a say, that they actually want to be stakeholders in politics? Or is there a degree of, like, if you have competent management or if you're perceived to have competent management, maybe that just doesn't manifest as a problem?
3: I think that I'm perfectly willing to accept the fact that there are different models. Certainly the American one, compared even to other rich democracies, has a lot of problems in the way we organize our institutions that have led to some of the instability that we see. I think that the question about real authoritarian alternatives, you know, Singapore is the one that's brought up all the time. I'm perfectly happy to admit that the Singaporeans govern themselves pretty well. But the question is, first, can you actually export that model to other countries? If you had a regular source of Lee Kuan Yews that you could call on to run your authoritarian country, that would be great. But most authoritarian countries end up with a Lukashenko or Putin or, you know, a really bad leader. And that's the problem with that kind of concentration of power. The longer term question is the one that you pointed to, is, are people simply willing to be passive, you know, consumers who are satisfied with, you know, just the stability offered by a Singaporean type government? And that's where I think you do get into this last man question, because Nietzsche would say, no, human beings want to aim higher than that. You know, they want to struggle for things, and eventually they're not going to be happy with, you know, the kind of peace and prosperity that an authoritarian government can offer. At least in our liberal society, we can have an active civil society. So you can believe what you want. You can get together with other people. You can pursue all sorts of ambitions, as long as they're not ones that want to dominate, you know, the rest of the society. And in a place like China, that's much more limited.
1: So on China specifically, there's an anecdote that you describe in your book where you get to meet with the former vice president, Wang Qishan. And that's super interesting, because it seems almost like you were summoned over there to talk to him, and then he ended up just talking at you for about an hour. But what's your theory of what you were doing there? Was China trying to understand more about liberal politics, or were they just trying to, I don't know, was it some sort of like internal CCP political game?
3: Well, I don't know the answer to that. He definitely wanted to talk to me. He had read my book, and, you know, so he was credited as being a genuine intellectual. Apparently, Xi Jinping was not all that happy with him, because he was entertaining some rather heterodox ideas. He wanted, however, to talk to me. He was leading at that point this big anti-corruption campaign that Xi had unleashed, where they actually executed some very senior ministers, and tens, if not hundreds of thousands of Communist Party officials were sacked, put in jail as a result of this. So he was the second most feared man and most powerful man in China. But I think he wanted to indicate that he was still open to the fact that a more liberal China might be possible in the future, but he still had to demonstrate his loyalty. It's a little bit of a contrast, because the other dictator that I had encountered at that point was Muammar Gaddafi, who also invited me to Libya to talk to him. And the, I mean, it kind of explains why Libya is a mess and China is one of the great powers in the world, because, you know, Gaddafi's head was totally uneducated. He really is somebody I felt in the end should have gone to college and actually gotten a decent education. But that dictator was just, his head was full of conspiracy theories, and, you know, he believed that he had come up with the big alternative to communism and capitalism as a way forward, which was, of course, nonsense. But, you know, Wang Qishan was a serious intellectual. He actually introduced Alexis de Tocqueville to China. So in Tocqueville's Old Regime and the Revolution, he explains that the French Revolution occurred not because of deprivation, but because France had started to reform itself in the generation before the revolution. Things were actually getting better, both economically and politically, but expectations were rising faster than the regime's ability to accommodate these new expectations. And that's why you had the revolution. And, you know, Wang Qishan's lesson was China shouldn't start down this road to liberalization the way Gorbachev had, because that's just going to get, it's going to spiral out of control and the regime will fall. And that's what they did. And we have Alexis de Tocqueville to thank for the fact that they're still in power.
2: You've talked about how the aftermath of the war in Iraq and the aftermath led to a break between you and people who you may have seen as friends or ideological allies, etc. And yet, it seems to me that if we like go and look at the sort of like cohort of people that we associate with like the neocon era and the early 2000s, particularly, many of them today are some of the biggest defenders of, I guess, normal liberalism. You know, you think of like Dick Cheney, who, you know, like I don't think he supported Trump, or Bill Kristol, who basically became a Democrat, et cetera. What do you make of this cohort that you could say 25 years ago was like there was a schism, they had like complete terrible judgment, et cetera. Yeah. And yet today, when you look at them, they are probably fairly aligned with you in terms of institutionalism and support for sort of the stability and the institutions that allowed America to thrive for a long time.
3: Well, to go a little bit into the intellectual history of that movement, a lot of people that were neocons back in the early 2000s had been second or third generation students of a German Jewish philosopher named Leo Strauss, who encouraged his students to think seriously about philosophy and about the philosophic ideas that, you know, were at the base of Western civilization. But the Straussians actually split into two different camps, East Coast and West Coast. The West Coast ones were followers of a student of Strauss named Harry Jaffa, who in the end, I think, could only be described as American nationalist, because Jaffa regarded the American regime as the apotheosis of Aristotelian virtue. And those people went in the opposite direction. They became big Trump supporters. So Michael Anton, you know, the author of the famous Flight 93 article that served, you know, in both Trump administrations, was, again, a product of that intellectual tradition. Bill Kristol, and as you mentioned, you know, Dick Cheney, and especially his daughter, Liz, were very different, and I think were more authentic believers in a constitutional tradition that said that government power ought to be limited. And that's what is really surprising to me about a lot of the conservatives that ended up supporting Trump, because, you know, they had built their ideological foundations around the idea of a rule of law and limitations, constitutional limits on government power. That's what it meant to be a conservative. And yet, you know, once their guy gets into power, they want to take all those limits off and do everything through executive orders, flout the law if that's necessary to achieve their objectives. So I, you know, in the end, it's been a big puzzle to me why some people react to the same events with the same kind of educational background, but end up going in different ways. The only way I can explain it is in a way socially, that you are not an objective scientist looking at facts. You are actually embedded in a social circle, and you're going to believe the things that people in your social circle believe.
1: Just going back to, I guess, the overarching question of liberal democracy. You sort of end the book, it's not on a down note, but it's certainly on an uncertain note. You know, it's basically, I'm not sure how to maintain liberal democracy or promote it, given that the message of liberal democracy doesn't seem to be resonating with a lot of people at the moment. So I'm just going to ask you directly, how should we, I guess, fix the PR of liberal democracy, or how would one go about actually doing that?
3: Well, I think there's a twofold answer. I think we need to remind people about the dangers of the absence of liberal democracy. And you can see it right in the present world. Putin invades, does a full-scale invasion of Ukraine and gets into a bloody, bloody war that's now in its fifth year. That's what happens if you have a dictatorship instead of a liberal democracy. And then, in a way, you know, Ukraine, I think, is incredibly admirable because they want to defend their freedom and they're willing to die for it. And so there are inspiring causes. I think that the other part of the answer is that liberals need to actually have a positive program. I don't think that you're going to beat back populism just by complaining about it, you know, bad as many of its programs and policies may be. I think that you have to offer people some positive vision for how their future is going to look different. And this gets back into this a narrative about building things, you know, that liberal societies, one of the big problems that I talk about at the end is they accumulate too many rules. Liberalism is about a rule of law,
2: yeah.
3: But you can actually have too much rule of law.
2: Historically, a lot of left movements have always had a certain, many come from nobility or education or son of a wealthy business person, et cetera. Is this just people are different and that draws them to that? Or is there some sort of stronger theory or structural force that has sort of like reinvigorated the sort of educated, successful left?
3: Well, if I may, I think this is why this concept of the last man is important. You know, mm-hmm. At Stanford, we had students that were living out in tents in encampment after October 7th for 6 months. And you can't imagine a more privileged group of people than a Stanford undergrad, right? But, you know, I think what was missing in their lives was this sense that they were struggling and sacrificing for a higher cause of social justice. And that was the part that was missing in their lives. They'd struggled to get into Stanford, but, you know, it was just for themselves. And I think they wanted a more idealistic thing to, you know, aspire to. And I think that that's really what drives a lot of people into that kind of politics, is that they want to be able to risk their lives for something noble. And our liberal society doesn't give them a lot of opportunities for that kind of risk and daring.
1: All right, Francis, this has been such a great conversation. Thank you so much for coming on All Thoughts.
3: Thanks very much for having me.
2: This has been Odd Lots on Bloomberg Radio. I'm Joe Weisenthal.
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5: From ABC News, I'm Dave Packer. President Trump says he's forming a new AI force amid growing concerns about the technology.
7: Referring to the fears around AI as a hoax, Trump asserted in a post on social media that we will not in any way hinder or stifle the growth of this incredible industry. But, Trump added, in order to look out for the bad aspects of AI, the U.S. would form an AI force and appoint an AI czar in the near future. The White House did not immediately respond to a request for comment.
5: ABC's Chuck Sievertson. This coming as a new report says researchers used Anthropic's Claude to hack into rival company OpenAI. The slowdown of oil tanker traffic in the Strait of Hormuz has been getting much attention, but now an escalating fight in another international waterway. Satellite imagery obtained by ABC News confirms that Iran-backed Houthi rebels have seized control of the Bab el-Mandeb Strait at the southern end of the Red Sea. ABC's Victoria Boulay.
8: Until last week, they controlled part of Yemen's Red Sea coast, but not close enough to be able to control the strait. But when the civil war devolved back in August, the Houthis made that beeline straight for the strait.
5: All this putting even more upward pressure on oil prices. There have been four measles deaths in Pennsylvania amid the outbreak there, and now health officials warning of a possible exposure to the disease at Children's Hospital in Philadelphia. James Garrow is with the Philadelphia Health Department.
9: Our greatest worry is the children who are on that unit. All of them are obviously too young to be vaccinated against measles. And given that they're already medically fragile, this creates a very concerning situation for us.
5: The Apple iPhone 18 Pro and Pro Max went on sale this weekend. Customer Keith Swader attended the launch in New York City.
10: I got the iPhone 18 Pro Max in Burgundy. I always come up here and line up every morning. 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
11: I just love the energy here. I love being part of other Apple fans. It's the best part of September for me.
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12: Evening travelers to and from Atlanta may see a few delays due to some scattered shower and thunderstorm activity. Temperatures in the Atlanta area should be 70 to 75 during the evening. Showers, thunderstorms, they may cause a few sporadic delays to and from Miami. Temperatures in the Miami area near 80. A few showers and thunderstorms may delay travelers trying to get to and from Tampa this evening. Tampa will be 73 to 78 through the evening. Scattered showers and a few thunderstorms are still a possibility in the Chicago area. At 70 to 75, we may see a few delays. Also looks like there may be a couple of delays if you're trying to get to and from the Charleston area this evening, and it's due to showers and thunderstorms. Temperatures in Charleston near 75. Those of you headed to Los Angeles, we're looking good. Skies are clear to partly cloudy, and it'll be around 75. I'm Rob Carolyn, and that's your Bloomberg Travelers Forecast. 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

0: NBC's Jacqueline Lee.
1: In a statement, Allied Universal, which is one of the companies negotiating with the union, saying in part, we have made substantial progress in negotiations as part of our commitment to finding common ground. Union reps saying this was months of failed negotiations, with workers offered a 65-cent raise per hour over 2 years.
0: A new study looking at where you live and how that can affect your brain. ABC News medical contributor and pediatrician Dr. Alok Patel.
2: What this study looked at was about 2,500 brain MRIs of healthy people who did not have any evidence of brain disease. And they found that those who lived in disadvantaged neighborhoods had a brain age gap. Their brains looked 3 years older than their chronological age. They had changes in brain volume, and they had vascular issues in their brain as well, blood flow.
0: Ukrainian President Volodymyr Zelensky Friday thanked President Trump for signing into law a bill championed by the late Senator Lindsey Graham, which allows for the expansion of sanctions on Russia related to Moscow's ongoing full-scale war invasion of Ukraine. The bill passed both the House and Senate with strong bipartisan backing. And President Trump said Friday that his son Donald Jr. has paid back a Russian oligarch with close ties to Russian President Vladimir Putin, who the Trumps have confirmed hosted two nights of parties after Trump Jr.'s wedding. Dave Packer, ABC News.
3: And I'm Ed Kalenge in the Bloomberg Newsroom. Here are some of the stories we're watching. Treasury Secretary Scott Bessent and Chinese Vice Premier He Lufeng will meet at J.P. Morgan Chase headquarters for their talks at 10:30 a.m. Eastern on Sunday. This from Reuters, citing a person familiar with the planning. Reuters adds J.P. Morgan is not involved in the meeting. President Trump says he would name an artificial intelligence czar as he continued to push tech companies to race ahead with development despite growing safety fears. He rejected concerns that the quickly evolving technology may pose risks to humans as a hoax, comparing it to the alarm over climate change and the scandals that led to his two impeachments during his first term. The president wrote Saturday in a Truth Social post, "We will not in any way hinder or stifle the growth of this incredible industry. AI is the next industrial revolution or internet, but will be even larger and more impactful, possibly as much as 25% of our country's GDP. Paramount could be closer to resolving its multi-billion-dollar deal to acquire Warner Brothers. Bloomberg's Monica Ricks reports.
4: Paramount, Skydance, and California Attorney General Rob Bonta are reportedly in advanced talks to settle an antitrust lawsuit that's holding up its Warner Brothers Discovery takeover. Paramount has made offers to settle the suits, including promises to release 30 films a year in theaters and to increase production of TV shows. But Bonta said he prefers structural changes, such as the sale of assets. Sources tell Bloomberg they could reach a deal within days, though any settlement would likely need the support of all 12 states suing to block the merger and the Writers Guild. Monica Ricks, Bloomberg Radio.
3: According to data obtained by Bloomberg, SpaceX will make up 2.82% of the NASDAQ 100 when the index's quarterly rebalance takes effect on Monday, locking in a sharp increase from its current weighting of about 1.28%. The final figure, calculated using Friday's closing price, matches a provisional weighting previously published by the index provider and reported by Bloomberg. SpaceX's relatively small weighting as of now dates to its addition to the index in July. At the time, most of its shares were still locked up and unavailable for public trading, limiting the company's weighting even after NASDAQ changed its rules to let newly listed large-cap companies enter the index sooner and dropped a requirement that at least 10% of the shares be publicly traded. Global news 24 hours a day and whenever you want it with Bloomberg News Now. I'm Ed Kalenge. 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
11: You're listening to the Big Take Podcast on Bloomberg Radio. I'm David Gura. Today on the show, we're talking about LIV Golf, which has filed for bankruptcy. How the Saudi-funded competitor to the PGA Tour burned through $5 billion, and where LIV goes from here.
12: LIV had one of the biggest financiers in the world, and then almost out of the blue, suddenly it didn't.
11: It would be hard to imagine back in 2021

0: when LIV Golf launched, that the star-studded multi-billion dollar league would end up filing for bankruptcy, as it did this week.
1: This is a golf league that was spending lavishly thanks to the Saudi Public Investment Fund and was doing so for over 4 years.
0: Sean Zock, senior writer at golf.com, was at LIV's first event in 2022.
1: It will forever be remembered as a week that stopped the golf world in its tracks. You have Greg Norman and Phil Mickelson and Dustin Johnson and these heavy hitters in the golf world. It was brash and bold. And ultimately, that week ended with the governor of the Saudi PIF, Yasser Al-Rumayyan, taking the mic and saying, "I have so much money. I have so much power now. If anybody shoots a perfect round of golf, if anyone shoots 54, that would be 18 under on 18 holes, I'm going to pay that person $54 million.
0: And while all that money attracted attention and controversy, LIV was not able to convert that into viewership.
1: When you start talking about money that starts with a capital B and basically gets to the point of we're spending $1 billion a year and we're not making a whole lot coming back in, it starts to be obviously unsustainable, but it, in hindsight, is just irrational.
2: After $5 billion, the Saudi money spigot is shut off.
0: LIV's Chapter 11 filing shows the organization now owes millions of dollars apiece to some of its golfers, and its plan is to use the bankruptcy process to restructure LIV into a LIV 2.0, an organization owned by the athletes themselves, who have to decide whether they'll sign on to keep the tour alive.
1: This is the first week in which we really realize what that all looks like. And so the next 3 or 4 weeks are crucial for LIV Golf's management.
0: I'm David Gura, and this is The Big Take from Bloomberg News. Today on the show, how a Saudi-funded competitor to the PGA Tour burned through $5 billion, and where LIV Golf goes from here. Take me back to 2021 when this league was founded. What sparked its creation? What was it trying to offer that was different from what the PGA offers?
1: If you look at the PGA Tour 5 years ago, it was very traditional. It was a nonprofit, and it was not that exciting. But 1 week a year, there's team golf. It's at the Ryder Cup. It's at the President's Cup. And so those events have been so popular with fans, have been so just boisterous and fun. It felt like such a hard pivot from the golf, the staid traditionalist sport that we've known, that maybe LIV could tap into something. Maybe its founders could create a team corner of the game that would be even more exciting than the golf that we knew.
0: How was it received from the get-go?
1: Well, it depends on who you ask, because it became very political at some point. The status quo, the PGA Tour, decried it immediately, and the funding was coming from a sovereign wealth fund of a country with a repressive human rights reputation. It was immediately discussed in many ways as an entity that was sports washing its reputation, which is just to say, investing immensely in corners of the sports world that could tell people, hey, the Saudis are doing things differently.
0: How was the game itself different from the PGA's format?
1: It was a limited field. It was going to start with 4-player teams, 12 teams. Everyone was going to get guaranteed money, and everyone was going to play at the exact same time. Now, one of the weird things in golf is that you have guys teeing off at 7 in the morning competing with guys who tee off at 3 in the afternoon. The weather changes. The course itself changes. Grass grows during that time. And what LIV was offering was everyone starting at the exact same time at different points on the same course. It's called a shotgun start. It narrowed the TV window by about 50 to 60%. So that was more enticing in theory for a TV broadcast. And it was planning to go all over the world. And it was going to tally up scores for players on a team and offer up $5 million every week just to the team competition. They also brought concerts to golf tournaments. Every single place they went, they brought a headlining concert, and sometimes two.
0: So say I'm a professional golfer, I'm on the PGA Tour, LIV comes to me and gives me their pitch. What was the pitch? in the early 2020s.
1: The pitch was, we only need you for 14 weeks of the year. Pro golfers at this point are often playing 25 to 30 times a year. Some will even play 35 to 36 times a year. That's over half the calendar, and those are full weeks away from your family, traveling the world. Liv was promising, guys, we're going to go around the world, but we need you for 14 weeks, 14 weeks only, and we're going to make that an amenable schedule, right? The biggest tournaments in the world, the four majors, we're going to try to play the week before them at a course nearby those majors. We're going to offer you signing bonuses. Liv was offering to pay for private jets during its first few months of existence. It was paying for caddy hotel fees. It was eventually paying for litigation fees that arrived months later. And so what Liv really offered was a bit of a new scary path for people to go down, but that path had basically like bumpers of a bowling alley up against it that were just funded by an immense amount of money.
0: How big was the gap between what a pro golfer could make on the PGA Tour and what he could make with Liv?
1: The money part of it all is really everything. Essentially, at the beginning of Liv Golf, there was Scottie Scheffler taking off on the PGA Tour and playing the best golf we've ever seen since Tiger Woods. And Scottie Scheffler was making $30 million a year, but the best player on Liv was making tens of million dollars more money than Scottie. You could clear $40 to $45 million if you had an incredible season playing Liv golf. It had truly pushed a bunch of golfers into the top list of paid athletes that could never have dreamed of being there until Liv began.
0: Sean, you're describing what sounds like funny money from PIF, from the public investment fund that Saudi Arabia has. How much did all this cost over the past half decade or so?
1: Yeah, it was funny money. Ultimately, the PIF was sending Liv on about a quarterly basis, installments of $100 to $200 million at a time. And so that really adds up over the course of 4 to 5 years to very easily eclipse $5 billion and be on its way to $6 billion. That's money that'll stop you in your tracks.
0: So Liv is poaching players from the PGA Tour. How did the PGA respond to that?
1: The PGA Tour responded as if they had entered a war that they had not asked for. The tour eventually suspends players immediately, takes Liv to court in numerous cases, suits and countersuits, and really tries to shore up a new format so that it could play defense with its own tournaments, right? So that it could lock into place the top players that we have now. And so I think back to middle of August 2022, we've had a couple months of Liv Golf on the scene, trying to sign players, trying to get assurances. And Tiger Woods organizes a meeting of roughly 20 of the best players who were still committed to the PGA Tour. And in that meeting, they came up with this new format, calling them signature events. They were going to be $20 million purses, so they're trying to match Liv's funding. Ultimately, it created the PGA Tour that we are still seeing today, which is 35 events across the calendar year, but there's about 15 of them that are elevated above everything else.
0: You have Liv Golf with plenty of big names, big money, playing more widely in the world. Yet it never seemed to get traction with viewers. Why was that the case?
1: A lot of the audience for professional golf exists in America. And a lot of the audience of a professional golf in America is 50 and older, 55 and older, 65 and older. They are used to turning on one of two channels every single Sunday. It's NBC or it's CBS. And suddenly, Liv shows up and its first event is streamed on YouTube.com. Eventually, it cracks a deal with the CW. After a couple years, it's finally on Fox, but it's being broadcast on Fox Business, and it's being played at 2 in the morning because it's in Australia, or it's on FS1 or FS2. It's in a very limited capacity on national network television. But also, their broadcast was wonky. It was goofy. It was team golf, and it looks like an F1 racing leaderboard on the side where you've got players moving up and down. And in my opinion, LIV's broadcasters were doing some heavy lifting to really make their golf seem like the greatest golf on earth. And I just think golf fans know the game. They don't need you to hit them over the head. It was probably just 15 to 20% too wacky. And sure enough, one of the only things that matters with the sustainability of a pro sports league is how many people you can get to watch it. And the PGA Tour was outpacing LIV's ratings by a factor of 10, 11, 12, 13. You can't compete like that.
0: Now, the Saudi Fund said in April it would fund LIV Golf only for the remainder of the 2026 season. At the time, it said, quote, "The substantial investment required by LIV Golf over a longer term is no longer consistent with the current phase of PIF's investment strategy. This decision has been made in light of PIF's investment priorities and current macro dynamics." Sean, what do we know about this decision?
1: You can take a very literal approach and say you are losing $1 billion a year in this investment. It is not worth it. But at the same point, war had broken out in the Middle East, war that is still ongoing. And the availability of fuel was getting pushed in different directions. The PIF's ability to make money on its exports was getting impacted by that. The amount of money it had devoted to other projects that it is doing, both in and outside Saudi Arabia, those costs were going up and getting shelved, and it decides this no longer aligns with how we need to spend our money.
0: This has been the Big Take podcast on Bloomberg Radio. I'm David Gura, and I spoke with golf journalist Sean Zock about LIV Golf, which has filed for bankruptcy, how the Saudi-funded competitor to the PGA Tour burned through $5 billion, and where LIV goes from here. You can hear the rest of the episode on The Big Take wherever you get your podcasts.
3: And I'm Ed Kalegi in the Bloomberg Newsroom. Here are some of the stories we're watching. In a post to Truth Social on Saturday, President Trump says he is creating an AI force and will announce an AI czar in the near future. MS Now, CNN, and Politico said their journalists were denied access to the White House grounds on Saturday after President Trump said he would bar the outlets. CNN called the move an illegal assault on the constitutional rights of news organizations to report without hindrance from government, and all three outlets pledged to continue covering the Trump White House intensively. An MS Now reporter speaking to the network from a street near the White House said that she and a photographer had their badges confiscated at the gate when they arrived for work, although a producer for the network was allowed to enter. Bloomberg's Jeff Mason says attacks on journalists started during the first Trump term.
4: What I can say is that this is part of a pattern with attacks against the First Amendment by President Trump to reduce the ability for journalists to be able to do their jobs and to attack their work. And this is also this pattern has increased during the second term. It's certainly not just at the White House. Our colleagues at the Pentagon in the mainstream media were essentially kicked out of the Pentagon for not signing agreements that would limit what they would be reporting on.
3: Bloomberg's Jeff Mason. Trump's ban will likely face legal challenges, with federal courts having overturned previous efforts by the Trump administration to ban reporters from the White House campus. The U.S., Denmark, and Greenland have agreed to a security pact that boosts Washington's presence on the Arctic island without giving up any land. Former U.S. diplomat Louis Lukens joined Bloomberg this weekend to explain that while Greenland is open for business, it still faces massive hurdles like a tiny workforce, limited transport links, and the extreme costs of building in the Arctic.
5: Would give the United States sort of right of first refusal or right to refuse investments, foreign investments, especially by China and Russia. But again, Russia and China are not here right now. They're not, their boats aren't off the coast of Greenland. They're not looking at investments here. Greenland, this island, desperately wants investment. They're very happy to have U.S. investment. So this agreement doesn't really seem to sort of move the needle forward very much beyond where we were before this all happened.
3: Former U.S. diplomat Louis Lukens on Bloomberg this weekend. 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I'm Ed Kalegi. 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
12: I think that the AI story has been driving so much, not only in the GDP that we just talked about, but the AI story has also driven so much of returns in the S&P 500 over the last 5 years. So that means if I have my 60-40 portfolio, my equities are basically 10 biggest stocks make up 40% of the S&P 500. That's basically one factor, namely AI. If I now look at the 40 part of my portfolio, which is fixed income, hyperscalers are issuing a lot more investment grade credit debt. So therefore in public credit, you also have AI playing a bigger role. And by the way, if I also have venture capital in my portfolio. Venture capital used to be pharma, biotech, prescription drugs. Now 87% of venture capital is also AI. Yep. So across the board for investors in retail, households, institutions, sovereign wealth funds, the conversation I'm having everywhere is the same. Namely, there's one thing that we have learned in finance in the last 10, 15 years, it's factor investing. Namely, you should not be exposed to just one factor. And we're waking up now in 2026 and we are basically all of us overexposed to AI, in particular in the 60-40 or the broader household portfolio. And that means that if we need to change anything, is rebalancing away from just being exposed to that thing. So yes, AI has done a lot of incredible things. There's also still a lot of questions around the speed with which it's being deployed and it's beginning to show up in returns. But the bottom line is, as I said earlier, this AI thing better work out because it is now not only about what's going on in GDP, but it's also driven returns so substantially because it's had such a high concentration in portfolios.
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14: You're listening to the Big Tech Asia podcast on Bloomberg Radio. I'm Wan Ha. Today in the show, we're talking about the explosion of new drugs being developed in China and what this could mean for the U.S.'s dominance in biotech. Every summer, doctors, researchers, and drug executives from around the world descend on Chicago to attend an important medical conference.
15: This is like the world's biggest cancer conference, with 20 or 30,000 people in attendance.
14: That's Bloomberg senior reporter Robert Langreth. He's been covering biotech and healthcare for 30 years.
15: It's called ASCO, and this is one of the biggest forums for new drug studies to come out in cancer.
14: This year, one of the most talked about drugs came from the American pharma giant, Merck. It already makes the world's best-selling cancer treatment, and the drug company has a new product in development that it thinks could become one of its most important cancer medicines yet. It's called sac-TMT.
15: That drug has become, you know, one of the cornerstone drugs it's testing. It's testing in 17 late-stage trials in lung cancer, in breast cancer, and other tumors.
14: Merck is betting that sac-TMT could treat a range of different types of cancer. But there's something unusual about it. Merck didn't discover the drug. A Chinese company did.
16: Merck licensed sac-TMT from a Chinese company called Sichuan Kelun Biotech. And this is a drug that is already approved in China. In fact, one of the reasons why Merck was so excited about it is because of all these clinical data that they already saw come out of China that they believed offered evidence that the drug does work and is safe.
14: Amber Tong covers Asia's biopharma industry for Bloomberg. She and Robert say China's become one of the hottest places in the world for finding promising new medicines. Novel drugs from Chinese companies now make up around a third of the development pipeline globally.
15: think of some of the big U.S. drug companies, they're sort of like Netflix, a kind of an insatiable need for new content. And they found in recent years that China is a great place to go to buy, you know, early stage drugs at a lower price.
14: And a lot quicker, too.
15: What one of the drug company executives said to reporters at one point is that they said literally you can go twice as fast at half the cost in China.
14: This is the Big Take Asia from Bloomberg News. I'm Wan Ha. Every week, we take you inside some of the world's biggest and most powerful economies and the markets, tycoons, and businesses that drive this ever-shifting region. Today on the show, why an explosion of new drugs are being developed in China and what this could mean for the U.S.'s dominance in biotech. Merck's experimental cancer medicine, sac-TMT, isn't the first breakthrough to come out of China. In 2024, a Chinese biopharma company called Akeso surprised the world with a new lung cancer medication. In a Chinese trial, it outperformed one of the most successful and profitable drugs on the market, Merck's Keytruda treatment. And Robert says at the big cancer convention this year, the innovations Chinese biotech companies are making were front and center.
15: For one of the first times, a drug exclusively tested in China in a phase 3 trial was one of the featured presentations there. It was a drug from Summit Therapeutics that was licensed from a company in China called Akeso. And so the exploding number of drugs coming out of China was just a very big focus and topic of conversation at the conference this year.
14: For decades, the biggest breakthroughs in medicine largely came from drug makers in the U.S. and Europe. Chinese pharmaceutical companies were better known for making generic medicines and supplying ingredients for larger firms overseas. But Robert and Amber say that's changing.
15: The companies there, historically, you know, not too many years ago, working on generic drugs, been working on, like, they call it API, you know, active pharmaceutical ingredients, like the raw chemicals that go into some of the finished products, they weigh down the value chain. But China is rapidly moving up the value chain.
16: If we look at the whole universe of experimental drugs that are being developed around the world, depending on how you count, between a third to half of the pipeline came from China. So there's just a lot of innovation going on. There's a lot to choose from.
14: Amber says the biggest turning point for China's biopharma industry came in 2015.
16: China essentially overhauled its regulatory system for drugs and aligned China's standards more closely with international standards, streamlined drug reviews, and kind of enforced quality control to really level the playing field for local drug developers.
14: Around the same time, Beijing ramped up support for the biopharma industry. It pushed companies away from lower margin generic drugs and toward innovation.
16: The authorities reformed the national insurance system to incentivize innovative drugs and really squeeze the profit margin of generics. And that also kind of pushed even the older guard pharma companies in China to focus on innovative drugs because, frankly, they could no longer make money on generics.
14: But China's rise is only half of the story. The other half is what's happening inside the biopharma industry worldwide.
16: Pharmaceutical companies are facing a so-called patent cliff where they will lose patent protection over the next few years, and that would expose really important sources of revenue to generic competition.
14: It's part of the reason pharma giants like Merck are constantly on the hunt for new medications. Patents expire at different times depending on the country, and exclusivity can expire years before a patent does. Keytruda, Merck's best-selling cancer drug that we mentioned earlier, loses its U.S. patent protection in 2028. That's potentially good news for patients, bad news for Merck, which saw more than $31 billion in sales from the drug last year.
16: So they have an urgency to kind of buy a lot of promising treatments with the hope that some of them will become top sellers that can, you know, plug the revenue gap. At any big pharma company, there's always a mix of what they call like in-house or internal innovation and external innovation. And decades ago, it might be a little more common for pharma companies to rely on their own drug discovery, drug development teams. But over the past decades, we've also seen big companies kind of rely more on smaller companies to kind of fill their pipelines.
14: One of the most common ways they do that is through licensing deals. That's where a pharmaceutical company pays for the rights to develop and sell a drug discovered by another company.
16: So that means they're getting the intellectual property. The seller would transfer the formula for the drug and all the related data to the buyer. And then the buyer, with all this know-how, can start to plan their own trials and manufacture them in their own facilities. And then eventually, if the drug gets approved, the buyer will be able to sell that drug under their brand name.
14: The COVID vaccine sold by Pfizer, for example, came from a licensing and development partnership with Germany's BioNTech. Another draw for big pharma is the structure of licensing deals themselves.
15: Maybe only a small percentage of that money is paid up front, so it's much cheaper, and that makes it cost effective for the big pharma companies. So they're very happy to pay. If you have an early stage drug, we'll license it for $500 million. Hey, but it works for every type of cancer. Sure, we're going to pay you $10 billion years down the road.
14: Today, a closer look at those deals shows China's outsized influence in developing new drugs. Last year, nearly half of global pharmaceutical licensing deals involved Chinese companies. That's up from just 16% in 2022.
15: These deals are being done kind of with Chinese companies rapid fire. So in May, Bristol Myers signed a collaboration. It was worth as much as $15.2 billion with Hengrui Pharmaceuticals Co. And then just weeks later, Pfizer had its own deal with a different Chinese company worth as much as $10.5 billion to develop cancer drugs. And in that deal, a Chinese company is also in charge of conducting initial trials. So there's increasingly, it's becoming like a early stage research arm of the U.S. drug industry. That's one way that you could think of it.
14: So why China? A big part of it is speed. China can move drugs through early development faster because it has huge patient pools and large research hospitals that can fast track this work. It's also found ways to streamline the regulatory processes that mirror the U.S. Food and Drug Administration's rules. U.S. companies still need to conduct their own trials involving U.S. patients under FDA scrutiny. But China's advantages help companies recruit patients and gather critical clinical trial data much faster than in the U.S. or Europe.
16: That means even drugs that might be similar to what's being developed elsewhere, you can get the clinical data faster, and that means you can potentially bring it to market faster. And for the drug industry, time is kind of money.
14: U.S. and Chinese drug makers have struck at least 32 licensing deals so far this year through July. That puts 2026 on track to surpass last year's record of 45. That's according to data from Bloomberg Intelligence. For many Chinese biotech firms, these deals offer something valuable. Here's Bloomberg's Amber Tong.
16: The U.S. is the biggest market for pharmaceuticals in the world. And if these Chinese companies, their drugs have the potential to be sold in the U.S., that can become a really important and promising source of revenue. The China biotech industry overall is still very young, and they lack the capability, experience, sophistication, what have you, to enter the U.S. or European markets by themselves.
14: Take Sichuan Kelun Biotech, which we mentioned earlier, the company that developed the experimental cancer drug Merck is now testing. Just a decade ago, Kelun's parent company was best known for manufacturing IV fluids. But the U.S. market isn't just about money or expertise. It's about access to something more valuable.
16: Deals with Western companies, particularly with large multinational companies, help give validation for Chinese biotech companies, because the deals essentially serve as an endorsement of the ability of these Chinese companies to innovate. And the American companies, they are paying real money to license their drugs. And that is, for a lot of the Chinese companies, a very important badge of honor to show their investors, to show the world that their innovation has passed the rigorous vetting of some of the largest and most premier companies in the world.
14: This has been the Big Take Asia podcast on Bloomberg Radio. I'm Wan Ha. And I spoke with Bloomberg's Amber Tong and Robert Langrith about the explosion of new drugs being developed in China.

0: 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Bloomberg Radio. Coming up, the latest market-moving headlines from Bloomberg. 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
1: ABC News, I'm Dave Packer. President Trump says he's forming a new AI task force amid growing concerns about the technology. This coming as a new report says researchers used Anthropic's Claude to hack into rival company OpenAI. New problems at another strait in the Middle East critical to transporting oil. Satellite images confirm Iran-backed Houthi rebels have seized control of the Bab el-Mandab Strait at the southern end of the Red Sea. ABC's Victoria Boulay.
2: Until last week, they controlled part of Yemen's Red Sea coast, but not close enough to be able to control the strait. But when the civil war devolved back in August, the Houthis made that beeline straight for the strait.
1: All this putting even more upward pressure on oil prices, and now Saudi Arabia today saying that the Houthis fired a ballistic missile at the Saudi capital. Intercepted. There have been four measles deaths in Pennsylvania amid the outbreak there, and now health officials warning of a possible exposure to the disease at Children's Hospital of Philadelphia. This is ABC News.
3: And I'm Ed Kalenge in the Bloomberg Newsroom. Here are some of the stories we're watching. Treasury Secretary Scott Bessent and Chinese Vice Premier He Lu Feng will meet at J.P. Morgan Chase headquarters for their talks at 10:30 a.m. Eastern on Sunday. This from Reuters, citing a person familiar with the planning. Reuters adds J.P. Morgan is not involved in the meeting. President Trump says he would name an artificial intelligence czar as he continued to push tech companies to race ahead with development despite growing safety fears. He rejected concerns that the quickly evolving technology may pose risks to humans as a hoax, comparing it to the alarm over climate change and the scandals that led to his two impeachments during his first term. The president wrote Saturday in a Truth Social post, "We will not in any way hinder or stifle the growth of this incredible industry. AI is the next industrial revolution or internet, but will be even larger and more impactful, possibly as much as 25% of our country's GDP. Paramount could be closer to resolving its multi-billion-dollar deal to acquire Warner Brothers. Bloomberg's Monica Ricks reports.
4: Paramount, Skydance, and California Attorney General Rob Bonta are reportedly in advanced talks to settle an antitrust lawsuit that's holding up its Warner Brothers Discovery takeover. Paramount has made offers to settle the suits, including promises to release 30 films a year in theaters and to increase production of TV shows. But Bonta said he prefers structural changes, such as the sale of assets. Sources tell Bloomberg they could reach a deal within days, though any settlement would likely need the support of all 12 states suing to block the merger and the Writers Guild. Monica Ricks, Bloomberg Radio.
3: According to data obtained by Bloomberg, SpaceX will make up 2.82% of the NASDAQ 100 when the index's quarterly rebalance takes effect on Monday, locking in a sharp increase from its current weighting of about 1.28%. The final figure, calculated using Friday's closing price, matches a provisional weighting previously published by the index provider and reported by Bloomberg. SpaceX's relatively small weighting as of now dates to its addition to the index in July. At the time, most of its shares were still locked up and unavailable for public trading, limiting the company's weighting even after NASDAQ changed its rules to let newly listed large-cap companies enter the index sooner and dropped a requirement that at least 10% of the shares be publicly traded. Global news, 24 hours a day and whenever you want it with Bloomberg News Now. I'm Ed Kalenge. 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
16: This is a Bloomberg Money Minute. Every so often, our nation, rich with wonderfully exotic gastronomic tastes and experiences from all over the globe, latches onto a new culinary trend. And right now, that trend is British food. No, really.
17: I don't understand why people think British food isn't lovely. I love it.
16: Bloomberg anchor Caroline Hepker, in New York but from the UK, is quite aware of British food's reputation in the US as, shall we say, bland, brown, boring. But she says that's not fair or accurate. And now it's finally having its moment.
17: 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There are lots of lovely gastropubs that are opening up.
16: In cities across the U.S., there's a new wave of pub-inspired restaurants drawing crowds with traditional dishes served in more modern settings. Although at the most trendy spots, menu items at the moment appear somewhat regionally limited.
17: The pasty and the fish and the stargazy pie are a bit Cornish from Devon and Cornwall by the sea.
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19: Buffett had said this a couple of years ago. He said, I care more about the Berkshire after I'm gone than the Berkshire while I'm here. So I think you're seeing a lot of what he's doing in that vein, right? This slow transition to Greg Abel, the stepping in as chairman. And I think, quite frankly, and he's been blunt about his mortality, I don't think he wanted to die in the chair as chairman, right? And for what that would mean for the company. So he's 96. He's walking with a cane. I think he just said, you know, it's the time for me to move away. And the plan has already been in place. So let's implement it.
20: How much is investable cash on the balance sheet now?
19: A little north of $320 billion,
20: okay.
19: I believe.
20: Okay, that's what I was going to go with. North of $300 billion. That's, I don't know what you do with that kind of money. The day after Mr. Buffett passes away, Greg Abel, will he change, I don't know, how they think about deploying that capital, whether it's being more aggressive, strategic acquisitions, returning to shareholders, some kind of plan to do that? How do you see that happening?
19: Yeah, I think so. Buffett's son is going to be the chairman, right? So I think part of that is keeping the ethos of Berkshire in place. So you mentioned returning to shareholders. I think that's probably not in the cards anytime soon, even after Buffett would be gone.
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21: 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I'm David Gura. Today on the show, how Canada appears to be reassessing its trade and security relationships, pivoting away from the U.S. toward the EU. Canada's Prime Minister Mark Carney has been on a charm offensive.
22: Canada is one of the most connected economies in the world.
21: He came on Bloomberg Television to talk about all the international investment he's hoping to bring to Canada.
22: It's going to help us realize what we think this economy needs, which is to catalyze about $1 trillion of investment over the next 5 years.
21: Later this week, Carney will continue his campaign in Europe, where he'll address the European Parliament.
22: There is a huge host of areas where we can work together. It's an exciting time. Look, it's not going to be solved this week in Strasbourg, just to be clear. It's the start of a process, but it's a start of a high ambition process.
0: Well, he has this line that he's used a number of times, that Canada is the most European of non-European nations.
21: Derek DeCluet is the executive editor for Canada at Bloomberg News.
0: So what he's trying to do is pull Canada much closer to Europe in a bunch of different ways. Carney is something of a Europhile, and I think, you know, sees natural alliances. He has a Rolodex. He was governor of the Bank of England, and even before that, as governor of the Bank of Canada, during the financial crisis, he was quite involved in some of the coordination among central banks and regulators for dealing with the financial crisis. So I do think he's a unique person. There are not many people in Canada who could try to pull this off, and who have both the connections and that level of credibility.
21: Derek, how significant is this moment for Canada?
0: I think it's really significant. I've been describing it to people as the biggest economic and political story probably of my lifetime, because really since the 1980s, and arguably even before that, the entire trajectory of Canada economically has been pulling closer and closer, you know, with the U.S. And so I think it is a real shift in mindset for the whole country.
21: I'm David Gura, and this is The Big Take from Bloomberg News. Today on the show, Canada's pivot to Europe. Now, the country appears to be reassessing its trade and security relationships and could be turning away from the U.S. and toward the EU. It was back in May that Mark Carney made another trip to Europe. He was there for the European Community Summit, and rather extraordinary because Canada is not a part of Europe. How receptive has Europe been to Prime Minister Carney's overtures?
0: They've been quite receptive, and I think, you know, there are some logical reasons for that. You know, both Europe and Canada have been at the other end of verbal attacks from members of the Trump administration, you know, on all sorts of issues, including defense. And I think one can easily say that some of those criticisms, particularly around the pace of defense spending, were justified. But I think the common thread of feeling a bit under attack by the U.S., by the Trump administration, the long history of joint, you know, NATO membership. You'll remember Carney's speech in Davos in January was, you know, where he said, you know, the rules-based order is dead.
1: It seems that every day we're reminded that we live in an era of great power rivalry, that the rules-based order is fading, that the strong can do what they can and the weak must suffer what they must.
0: Middle powers, they have to work together in order to avoid being bullied. He didn't use the word bullied, but that was the message. That was aimed in part at Europe. I mean, who's got middle powers? I mean, Europe does. And lots of sort of similarly sized economies. So the debate, even prior to this speech that's about to happen, the debate in Canada about could we actually join the European Union has actually been sort of rolling along in the public sphere for a number of months. There have been numerous kind of long features written about the pros and cons of this, as though EU membership is a real possibility for Canada. I mean, currently it's not, but other things are.
21: I've seen Bloomberg reporting that EU officials see the potential here to create, you know, perhaps a closer relationship with Canada than the relationship they have with the UK. And I'm curious sort of what that would look like. So broadly speaking, what the EU can offer Canada and what Canada can offer the EU.
0: Yeah, I think that our reporting indicates that there's a number of areas in which it's best described probably as a closer alliance, partnership of cooperation, you know, choose your term. There's already, broadly speaking, free trade. There's been a free trade agreement in place between the European Union and Canada for roughly 10 years, and it's been sort of implemented slowly, but you don't have a ton of trade barriers. There's largely tariff-free exchange going on. So what are the other areas? Obviously, defense is clearly one. And one of the things that pulls Canada and Europe closer together in this current environment is a common feeling about Ukraine. People of Ukrainian descent are one of the largest groups in Canada. And plus Canada's taken on a number of refugees since the war. And so defense, security, the future of Ukraine, these are all areas where there's quite a bit of alignment between the European powers and Canada. But then there are other areas like space exploration, supply chains. You know, one thing that, Europe, that Canada can clearly do for Europe is natural resources. We have a great surplus of oil, natural gas, potash, certain food staples. And of course, you know, Europe does not have a surplus of many of these resources. The only reason why that supply chain relationship hasn't been closer up till now is the physical distance. So there is the supply chain relationship, but I don't think you can underestimate either the security aspect of this. If the current U.S. administration is at least a little bit hostile, I think we can say it's to Canada. And Canada needs allies that, you know, would come to its defense, you know, in a variety of ways. And that is something that the Canadian public never really had to contemplate. You know, where else could we find allies other than the U.S.? Why would you need them? We're so tight with the U.S. And now suddenly that's an element of the public debate, is how do we find allies if the Trump administration or some future administration starts to menace Canada in a much more serious way than tariffs?
21: Are there risks to going this route? Is there a risk here of upsetting the U.S., for lack of a better phrase, by focusing so much on the relationship with Europe?
0: I think so. And I think the Carney government is, and his advisors and the prime minister himself, they're really aware of that. They've been there to hear what the U.S. wants. And one of the things that the U.S. clearly wanted in those trade negotiations was some say about other trade deals that Canada is going to do or might want to do in the future. Now, a lot of that is about China and making sure that Canada doesn't become some sort of backdoor for Chinese goods to get into the U.S. And that's a very real and I think legitimate consideration, you know, for the U.S. But this administration in Washington has made it pretty clear that, you know, they like Canada's resources. They want more oil and they want more access to critical minerals. And I think it, to the extent that Mark Carney and the Canadian government and the European Union or other elements of Europe sign deals to ensure the shift of those resources across the Atlantic, I think that is something that the U.S. will probably not enjoy. Whether they take a specific action about it, I think, you know, is another question. It would depend on the shape of what that alliance looks like.
21: There is, on the one hand, the kind of granular work of forging these trade deals, forging new relationships with Europe. On the other hand, you have Prime Minister Carney, who is, you know, smart guy, well-educated, held a variety of high-profile policy positions, kind of opining on the world order and how it's changing. And I wanted to ask you just about his broader vision, yes, for Canada, but for its place in the world. More broadly still, I saw that he said, it's my strong personal view that the international order will be rebuilt, but it will be rebuilt out of Europe. Can you talk a bit about that, sort of the degree to which what we're talking about at a granular level is part of this kind of broader project or broader effort that he sees unfolding?
0: Yeah, I think it's a great question, you know, what he meant by that. Why does he see it built out of Europe, which is, you know, not as economically dynamic, you know, as the U.S. is right now, and not as economically dynamic as some parts of the Asia Pacific. But what it does have is, you know, Europe is built around powers that now have strong democratic, you know, traditions and certain values about common security, for example, pushing back against Russia. And I think that that's more than anything why he looks to Europe, is that he sees a continent that, for all of its flaws, has built a number of institutions since the Second World War to ensure these things go from generation to generation, and to make Europe, you know, stronger and a bit of a beacon in the democratic world. And, you know, the U.S. has always been a beacon to the democratic world. It's just that there are some now bigger questions about the direction that the U.S. is going.
21: In January, Canada's Prime Minister Mark Carney delivered an address in Davos, Switzerland, decrying the end of a rules-based international order and urging the middle powers of the world to wake up to a new reality and build closer ties with each other. 9 months later, Canada finds itself in the midst of a trade war with the United States. I asked Bloomberg's executive editor for Canada, Derek DeCluet, where that trade war stands.
0: So where we stand now is the tariffs between the two countries are as high as they have been in this administration. A few days ago, the Trump administration announced it would ban certain categories of Canadian goods. And it's our belief now, based on things the prime minister has said, based on things we've heard out of Washington, you know, recently, that perhaps both sides are looking to quietly de-escalate this. But there's no question that, you know, at least from the point of view of many Canadians, and all of the polls show this, they do feel that trust has been broken. And there may, in fact, be a deal, but the rebuilding of trust, I think it will take longer.
21: You've been following these negotiations so closely. What are the biggest pain points for each side in these talks?
0: The biggest pain points for Canada have to do with the auto industry and the explicit intention of or desire of the president and his commerce secretary to ensure that virtually all of the auto assembly plants in Canada are eventually shut and that production is moved to the U.S. Steel is a pain point. The lumber industry is actually really important in parts of Canada. And these tariffs on wood, they're causing job loss. They're causing mills to shut down in places where sometimes that's the only employer. From the U.S. side, the retaliation is at the top. You know, alcohol, wine and spirits are not actually that big a factor in bilateral trade, but it's still very visible. You know, it's like we pulled the booze off the shelves. Everybody's got video and pictures of it. Bourbon makers in Kentucky are mad. You know, wineries are mad. And it's just a very in-your-face thing. And the U.S. wants that over with.
21: 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I'm David Gura, and I spoke with Bloomberg's executive editor for Canada, Derek DeCluet, on how Canada appears to be reassessing its trade and security relationships and could be pivoting away from the U.S. and toward the EU. You can hear the rest of the episode on The Big Take wherever you get your podcasts.
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3: From ABC News, I'm Dave Packer. The deadly measles outbreak in Pennsylvania causing new concerns. Health officials warning of a possible exposure to the disease at Children's Hospital of Philadelphia. Here's ABC's Morgan Norwood.
4: It all comes as Pennsylvania battles a growing measles outbreak, now reporting at least 767 cases and 4 deaths.
23: For us, it's just been every day waking up, like checking for a fever, constantly feeling her head, her body, for, you know, she warm.
4: For Lauren Shoup, that fear was real when her 2-month-old daughter was exposed to measles during a routine visit at the Children's Hospital of Pittsburgh, spending 21 days in quarantine.
3: Also in Philadelphia. Protesters marching outside Lincoln Financial Field, where Ed Sheeran will perform tonight, his first show since Macklemore dropped out from the tour over his pro-Palestinian remarks on stage. Denmark confirms it reached an agreement with the U.S. over Greenland. President Trump saying the deal ensures no U.S. adversary can have a base there without approval from Washington. Michael Beauregard, a 56-year-old living in Denmark, calls it a great relief considering what President Trump had been saying.
24: We were kind of worried that you know, he would take all of Greenland by force. So the fact that we can settle this in a diplomatic way, and also that the U.S. help us defend Greenland, I think it's good.
3: President Trump says most Americans prefer higher gas prices over a nuclear Iran. Now Iranian Houthis cutting off oil shipment supply routes.
4: Gas prices surging, now nearing $4.50 a gallon. Diesel surging even higher, hitting a record average of $6.44 a gallon. 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
4: Telling our Elizabeth Schulze his diesel costs have nearly doubled.
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27: Evening travelers to and from Atlanta may see a few delays due to some scattered shower and thunderstorm activity. Temperatures in the Atlanta area should be 70 to 75 during the evening. Showers, thunderstorms, they may cause a few sporadic delays to and from Miami. Temperatures in the Miami area near 80. Few showers and thunderstorms may delay travelers trying to get to and from Tampa this evening. Tampa will be 73 to 78 through the evening. Scattered showers and a few thunderstorms are still a possibility in the Chicago area. At 70 to 75, we may see a few delays. Also looks like there may be a couple of delays if you're trying to get to and from the Charleston area this evening, and it's due to showers and thunderstorms. Temperatures in Charleston near 75. Those of you headed to Los Angeles, we're looking good. Skies are clear to partly cloudy, and it'll be around 75. I'm Rob Carolyn, and that's your Bloomberg Travelers Forecast. 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
3: Severe weather across the country this weekend, intense storms and a risk of flash flooding from the Rockies to the Midwest. ABC News meteorologist Leslie Lopez.
6: This really is strange.